0: trouble across one part of western Manitoba. Environment Canada says 150 millimeters of rain was dumped in just hours, and some are reporting much more. The CBC's Michelle McDougall tried to get to the area most impacted.
1: We're on Highway 10, about half an hour from Swan Valley and Minutonis, the hardest hit community. We've gone as far as we can go. Water is running over the highway. In some areas, there's no line between the ditches and the road. In others, the water is lapping like a lake does to its shore. And under all that water, farm fields. The roads leading to Minutonis are either washed out or covered in water, making access to the town difficult, if not impossible. Michelle McDougall, CBC News, near Swan Valley.
0: Leaders in Swan Valley want the province to send helicopters to the area hit by flash flooding. This as the Emergency Management Organization now says it's mobilizing. An estimated 150 people have been forced out of the area 470 kilometers northwest of Winnipeg after a deluge of rain overnight. Fire crews used boats to help rescue some. Swan Valley West Reeve, Bill Gade says some were on their roofs. Gade says all the roads in the RMs of Swan River and Minutonis are underwater.
2: We are no longer able to get anyone that has a medical emergency here. We can't get into right now without a helicopter, and we certainly can't get to some of these people stranded in their houses without helicopters.
0: Gade says most of those impacted are south of Swan River and in Minutonis. He adds there's a dam upstream now that has started to fail, and he expects more flooding. A jogger is recovering after Air One, the tactical team and canine unit, tracked down two suspects after a stabbing in a St. Vitale neighborhood. Winnipeg police say a man in his 40s was out for a run around 11 Saturday night. Major Crimes says he was randomly approached by the pair, who asked for the time but then threatened him and knifed him. He was admitted to hospital with a serious injury. The suspects were nabbed nearby. A girl who's 15 is charged with four crimes and remains in custody. A boy 16 was released without being charged. Winnipeg Transit predicts it could lose up to $18 million this year. Rising fuel costs and workers' compensation claims are part of it, but the biggest driver of the shortfall is lower than expected ridership. The city expected it would bring in $11 million less than budgeted, but a first quarter update now predicts the larger deficit. The transit union's Derek Hanley says safety concerns are pushing people away.
3: Like you said, they see the public get on there and they see them abuse our operators and they see them abuse the general public, and they just decide, you know, I'm going to take a different mode of transportation to where I'm going.
0: The councillor says, one councillor says the new network has caused others to stop taking the bus. The city is forecasting its bank account overall will wind up $14 million in the hole this year. Pierre Poilievre is blaming Ottawa for the rise in separatist sentiment in Alberta. The opposition leader is encouraging provinces to lock arms and push for federal policy changes.
4: It is great to be home to launch our campaign for a stronger Alberta within a united Canada.
5: Conservative leader Pierre Poilievre back on Alberta soil, making the case for a united Canada. Speaking to a crowd at a Calgary Legion, Poilievre made the plea as Albertans prepare to vote this fall on a separatism referendum question. Poilievre says separatist supporters have legitimate grievances and insists the federal government has fueled this by wading into provincial jurisdiction. The opposition leader argues there's an easy fix.
4: They do not have a problem with their fellow Canadians or even with Canada itself. They have a problem with the federal government. We don't need a different country in Alberta. We need different government policies in Ottawa.
5: Poilievre says he will speak with Albertans on both sides of the debate, asking Canadians not to demonize separatist supporters, but instead to listen to them. Julia Wong, CBC News, Edmonton.
0: That is the CBC News from Winnipeg. 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Brandon, a clear sky and low of 10. Becoming clear in Dauphin, the low 13. Flin Flon and the Paw also clearing and the low 14. Partly cloudy before clearing in Thompson overnight, wind gusting to 40, the low 13. And in Churchill, showers ending this evening and some fog at times, temperature rising to 12 degrees. 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
6: Hello again and welcome back. I'm Neil Kirksall.
7: And I'm Chris Howden. This is As It Happens, the Monday edition, part 2. Coming up.
6: Stem cells.

0: Researchers in Montreal have discovered new molecules with strong antiviral properties in plants. Their goal is to develop a drug that will slow down outbreaks of deadly viruses like Ebola.
1: They passed with flying colors, and now a team of Winnipeg teenagers will head to Paris to represent Canada in an international cooking competition.
0: And why did the chicken cross the road? Because it was inside the longest ever shawarma, which stretched an astonishing 350 meters. We'll speak with the man who just helped set that world record in Ottawa. Stay tuned.

0: Big city mayors all over Canada have a message for Ottawa. They need help. Last week, municipal leaders from across the country met in Edmonton as part of the annual Canadian Municipalities Conference, and mayors from some of Canada's largest cities agreed that the federal government should treat homelessness and conditions in urban downtowns as a nation-building project, with the same urgency the Carney government has applied to major infrastructure and energy projects. They're calling on Ottawa to spend $3.5 billion annually on addressing chronic homelessness, among other measures. Josh Morgan is the mayor of London, Ontario, and the chair of the Federation of Canadian Municipalities Big City Mayors Caucus. We reached him in London.
1: Mayor, what are the things you're seeing on London streets that are keeping you up at night?
2: Well, first and foremost, we see people struggling on our streets, struggling to find housing, struggling with mental health and addictions. And that's a challenge that is very difficult to watch. I speak with my colleagues often. Some of them can see it right out the windows of their office. Some have pockets of their downtown that are doing well, but I think all of us have areas of our downtown that are struggling with mental health addictions and people looking to find a place to live. And that also combines with, you know, challenges that we've seen in the downtown with, you know, vacancy rates and boarded up windows. And investors looking to invest and build new residential units and towers. So, you know, all of this comes to a head in the downtown core. And at the heart of it is, you know, some safety issues as well as issues of mental health addictions and homelessness.
1: How did you and the other mayors, you're the chair, as our listeners heard, of the Big City Mayors Caucus, how did you land on that $3.5 billion a year, that ask to Ottawa that you're making?
2: Well, it's actually the government's plan and the government's numbers. It's the government's plan to try to end or try to halve chronic homelessness by 2030. The numbers are the parliamentary budget officer's numbers on the estimates on what that would cost. And so, you know, to a certain degree here, that what the mayors are saying is not for, you know, some big new ask that is our idea. It's a confirmation of that strategy and that costing with our on-the-ground views of what we see on our streets and saying, you know, these investments are absolutely critical. I don't think any one city can solve the challenge of homelessness on its own. It is too complex. It is too big. People have mobility between cities. And so you can only go as far as a larger strategy. And the federal government can create the strategy that we can all follow. They can do that in consultation with the provinces and municipalities. But, you know, we see this huge need on the ground, and we see a government that has said this is a goal that they want to try to achieve, and they've got cost estimates to achieve it. And we say there's no better time to start this than in budget 2026. You know, we may be innovating and trying different things, but we've all got to be working towards a common goal, and we've got to be working with common tools and a coordinated approach.
1: As you know, and our listeners will know, the Carney government has talked a lot about, and over the past year, major energy projects, infrastructure projects, saying these will, you know, this is what will strengthen Canada's economic independence. Are you worried that that's taking away attention from the housing crisis?
2: I think that the crisis in homelessness and housing could be paralleled with that, and it deserves equal prominence as a national priority or a nation-building exercise. If you think about where these challenges are concentrated, they're concentrated in the cores of our city, and the cores of our city are our calling card to the world. It is the place where when people come to visit Canada, the next thing they say is the city they visited, and they usually visit the downtown of that city, and they usually stay in the hotels in the core. And so what they see on the streets is the impression they take back to other countries. When investors come to buy industrial

0: stay in our cities as they make those important decisions. They usually stay in the downtown cores. They get a feel for the community that they're coming to. If we're going to talk about Canada, you know, realizing its place on the world stage, we have to realize that the cores of our major cities are the calling card of our country. And that means tackling issues in the cores of our cities, tackling homelessness, mental health addictions, revitalizing downtowns is as much a nation building project as, you know, ports and economic diversification and those critical infrastructure pieces. It has to be done alongside of it.
1: You mentioned the Parliamentary Budget Officer's numbers from 2024. In that same report, that same year, the Parliamentary Budget Officer pointed out that Ottawa was spending about $560 million a year to try to tackle issues around homelessness. Again, $3.5 billion is the number that the officer recommended and that you and the other mayors are looking for. That is a big gap between those numbers. So do you feel that, given what you're seeing and hearing from this government right now, that number that you're looking for is realistic?
0: Well, what I see and hear from the government is that they're a government of action. So if there's a good idea, they will take bold steps and they will be decisive and they will move quickly. And I think that's what the Prime Minister has shown to be the core of his character. You know, what we know is that this is a solvable problem with the right strategies implemented. Those right strategies have to be scaled, and the scale is large because we know the challenge is great. But even look at something like supportive housing. If, you know, under Build Canada Homes, we're going to get $1 billion out the door to create more affordable supportive housing across Canada. That only works if we pair it with operating dollars. It could be reaching home dollars. It could be provincial operating dollars. But if we don't put those two together, we have a whole bunch of capital builds and we have no capacity to operate it. We know supportive housing works. You know, I have supportive housing in the core of my city, and it has transformative results. We see people, you know, using emergency rooms, you know, over 80% less, contacts with police more than 60% less, inpatient stays 60% less, more contacts with family, less reliance on substance use. We just haven't had the ability to scale it, which is why the number is big.
1: We should mention we reached out to the Department of Housing, Infrastructure and Communities for comment on what you and the other mayors are asking for. We've not yet heard back as we have this conversation. You'll know that in April, the federal government signed a deal with the city of Ottawa to build more than 1,000 new affordable housing units. Does that signal to you that a shift is coming and that the federal government is willing to work with municipalities further?
0: Oh, I feel like the federal government is committed to working with municipalities and committed to putting serious dollars on the table. Again, the real challenge we face is not necessarily the capital dollars. It's those operating dollars that we need. What the mayors want to see is we got to start this conversation somewhere, and the sooner we start it, the sooner we start moving towards solutions in our cities.
1: Mayor, I appreciate this. Thank you.
0: Yeah, my pleasure.
2: Josh Morgan is the mayor of London, Ontario. That's where we reached him. After Neil spoke with Mayor Morgan, we received a statement from Housing, Infrastructure and Communities Canada. A spokesperson wrote that the federal government works with cities and provinces to play a, quote, leadership role in preventing and reducing homelessness, unquote. The statement also highlighted a plan to spend $5 billion over 9 years on its homelessness strategy, as well as several other programs to address the issue, including Build Canada Homes, for which the government has pledged $1 billion.

0: In a speech at London Tech Week today, British Prime Minister Keir Starmer gave major tech companies an ultimatum. He wants them to make it impossible for children under the age of 18 to make, send, or view nude images. The ultimatum was, companies can roll out built-in features or content blockers on their own within 3 months, or he will bring forward legislation to force them to do it. He issued that demand while announcing new plans to use technology as a tool for growth and opportunity across the UK.
1: And of course, that must start with safety. The pace of change cannot be an excuse for harm. And where technology poses a threat to our people, to our children, we will act.

0: quickly and firmly. Now, you saw that earlier this year with Grok. They allowed their tools to be used to create disgusting, explicit AI images. So we took them on. And all tech companies should know, if they fall short on their responsibility to keep people safe, we will act with the same decisiveness. And one issue is the ability for children with phones to send and receive nude images. Now, for too long, people have been told that is simply the price of modern tech, that nothing can be done, that government is powerless, that parents just have to accept it. But I reject that completely, because tech should adapt to the needs of society, not the other way around. And so if we're serious about unlocking the opportunities that tech can bring, then we must also be serious about protecting our children from those who look to abuse it, from the online predators who target our children, and from the sexual abuse that they enable. That is why today I'm calling on tech companies operating in this country to introduce device controls that prevent children from sending and receiving sexually explicit images. Because this is not an impossible challenge. These are some of the most innovative companies in the world, and I believe they can solve it. But if they choose not to, then we will act, and we will change the law. Because when it comes to the safety of our children, standing by is not an option.
1: British Prime Minister Keir Starmer speaking at London's Tech Week earlier today.

0: First, people in Dawson City, Yukon, were heartbroken. Now they're hoping for answers. As you may have heard on our show last month, the community got some terrible news in mid-May. The beloved Westminster Hotel had been lost to fire. It was better known to locals as the Pit, a treasured hub and gathering place, often referred to as Dawson City's living room. The cause of the fire was unknown for weeks, but now Dawson City Fire Chief Mike Massery says an investigation has shed some new light on the situation.
1: The insurance company for the owner of the Pit brought a forensic fire investigator from BC up. Okay, so the first thing we started doing was, when he got here, is gathering film footage from the security cameras from every building around there. And he went further than we did. The RCMP and I just did three buildings we would have seen people and the fire starting and so on and so forth. So we looked at that and then he started doing, he did a bunch of interviews from anybody that had seen or something to say about what was going on. We pulled apart and went through all the areas of concern. Then we went through all the pictures and videos that people had taken that we could get.
2: Cause of the fire, has it been determined?
1: He came up with a term of undisclosed human activity. And to me, that was, we used to call it undetermined. Cause undetermined, because we know that it was nothing in the building. It was not electrical. There was fuel on the ground from the fuel tank. So, and that's the only places you can find fuel is within 10 feet of either side of the tank, and it's fuel oil, so, you know, heating oil. And so that's out of the picture, because that happened while we were there. It blew up, kind of, but so it wasn't that. And then we just tore everything apart, and there was no cause from the inside structure unless somebody was in there. And then, but nobody was obviously in there, because they weren't in there when we didn't see the remains of them. So at one point, we had reports from different people, and then took another look at the videos, and it kind of looks like it could have been that, but I mean, there's no picture of who did it. That says the fire.

0: was set by somebody doing something, but we do not know who. So,
1: what's the next step look like?
0: Well, we're going to talk to the RCMP, let them know what our findings are, and as far as the fire department's concerned, and as far as the investigator's concerned, it was caused, like the fire just didn't start. So, and what actually happened? Well, we think we know by the footage, but now it's up to, like, we can't say that, you know, it was arson by somebody, but I mean, we can say that, you know, the fire was started, so it didn't happen by itself.
2: Mike Massery is the fire chief in Dawson City, Yukon. He was talking to the CBC's Chris McIntyre.

0: Rob Davis and David Lewis are old friends and golfing buddies in their 60s. They've been playing together for over 30 years now. And yet, even after all those decades, they just shared a first together at the Royal Liverpool Golf Club. It happened on the club's 15th hole, a 107-yard par 3 shot. We reached Rob Davis on the island of Anglesey off the coast of Wales and David Lewis in Liverpool, England.
1: David, I'll start with you. All of these decades of playing together, would you say, broadly speaking, skill-wise, on the golf course, that you two are evenly matched?
2: No, I'm far better.
1: Rob?
3: Yeah, we're not far off. David's probably been playing the game a bit longer.
1: The trash talk is totally normal between longtime friends and golf buddies, I would imagine.
3: Yeah.
1: So you managed to create the same kind of magic on the same day. This all happened last Saturday. Rob, how were things going for you in your game by the time you got to the 15th hole?
3: We've been playing okay, David and I, as it happened. And I teed off first and David was going to follow. So my shot, which was about 110 yards to the back left-hand side of the green for the pin, was a pitching wedge. So I hit that and I hit it pretty cleanly. And it was tracking to the golf hole. Now, the next we heard, it hit the flag. Right. But because of the golf hole, the green topography, you can't see the bottom of the hole.
1: And David, for you, how do you usually do at that 15th hole?
2: Oh, that's a really good question, actually. It's a hole I have to say I don't like very much because I never play it particularly well. Which is the irony. You know, just a couple of the great golfers, Matt Fitzpatrick and Tommy Fleetwood in the Open had a mare there, had a real problem. So it can, it comes near the end of the round, so it can make your round or break your round. So it's a hole that you can struggle on very easily. So yeah, it was not always been my favorite, although I like it a bit more now.
1: So yeah, I bet. So Rob described his shot. He takes that shot. You can't really see it because of the topography. What are you thinking, David, in that moment when you see that happen?
2: Well, Rob hit a good shot. But as Rob said, we didn't know where it had gone. It could have, obviously went in the hole, but it could have spun off the green. It could have hit the flags. It could have gone anywhere. So we didn't know. And so you think, okay, well, fair enough. We'll work it out. So then I hit mine, and I thought it hit a quite nice shot. You know, we've been playing enough times, so you know when you're there or thereabouts. But because it's a slightly blind shot, whether you're 10 yards short, 10 yards long, whatever, you just don't know. It's a complicated green, so there's a lot going on. So, absolutely no idea. But I knew it had quite a decent shot.
1: But, you felt good about the shot, but not you didn't know how good you should feel. Rob, what did you all do next?
3: We had a chap who was playing with us that he knew that the things had tracked quite closely, and he went ahead of us. So David and I kind of sauntered up to the green with our putters, thinking, okay, let's hope that we're not got a bit of unluckiness, as it were. And as we both approached the green, you couldn't see a golf ball, so that still didn't have us jumping up and down. Because we naturally assumed that it had gone off the green. So it was our chap who was playing with us, Duncan Brooks. He looked in the hole, and we were about 25, 30 yards coming up the green, and he put his hand out and said, "Come up together." Uh-huh. So we walked up together, and there it was.
1: I just have this visual of the three of you, maybe there were more, I don't know, three of you.

0: head to head, almost looking down. Was that what it looked like?
1: You're probably right. It was like looking down a mini manhole cover.
0: To be clear, what did you both see when you looked down that hole?
2: Excuse the vernacular, we saw our balls.
0: I teed that one up, yeah.
1: You'll never see it again in the sense of two balls side by side. I very much doubt it. You'll see it again, and then I've never seen it before, so I'm never going to, I don't believe I'll ever see it. And that's the piece, the surreal aspect then started to, it wasn't euphoric, it was just surreal, really.
0: And you know this, but I'll let our listeners know, the National Hole-in-One Registry, it exists. It says the odds of two golfers both getting a hole-in-one on the same hole are 17 million to one. So I'll ask you both, gentlemen, skill or luck?
2: There's got to be the skill to be able to hit the green in the first place with your tee shot, and then it's lap of the gods about where the ball goes. End of the day, the ball's got to go somewhere. Yeah. So... And I think Rob told me the other day, I don't think Seve Ballesteros ever had a hole-in-one.
1: He never had a hole-in-one in his entire professional career.
0: Had you either? Had either of you on separate occasions?
1: I hadn't. No. David.
2: I've had one before.
0: Does one feel better than the other?
2: No, well, this actually, I'm going to sound a bit twee now, but this is better because Rob and I are good friends. And to be able to do it together, and I think he said at the time, he said, I'm delighted with this, but to do it with you is very special. And, we're grown men, so, we don't sort of have a stiff upper lip in England. So we don't get too emotional. Yeah. But it was. And I thought about it a lot in the last week. And at the time, I just thought, it's a hole-in-one, great, move on. But the fact that we've both done it together at the same time, it is incredible. The tension we've had from it has been remarkable.
1: It's brilliant moment. And besides just doing it with somebody I've known for many years and we get on really well, it's not an easy golf hole at all.
0: You obviously love the sport, because even in difficult conditions, you were talking about, you love going back to that course in particular. It's one thing to go back even when it's hard, but when it's so great and you know that that's a 1 in a million, 17 million chance, you can't recreate that. Will it still be fun to go back?
2: Rob and I both played it since. Mm-hmm. It's and you just hope you play it decently next time. So it golf's one day you think you've cracked golf, next day it could be horrible. So you just have to do whatever you can at the time.
0: Well, David, Rob, a pleasure speaking with both of you. Thank you.
2: Good stuff.
1: Thank you.
2: Bye bye.
1: Bye bye now.
2: Bye bye.
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0: Selling was the last thing Leslie Kale wanted to do. He was born on the Kent County, New Brunswick farm that he's operated for decades. He took over the family business when he was just 17. But on Saturday, the now 80-year-old Mr. Kale bid the farm a fond farewell, auctioning off tools, equipment, and antique furniture, having already sold most of the land. Here's Mr. Kale on why he won't be passing the farm down and why there was never any doubt that he would stay when he was young.
1: Well, there was no one coming on in my family with the interest to take on the farm. And my son told me, he said, that's one thing I don't want to do with farm. So, and you have to accept these things. You can't change them. The interest is in here because it can't pay, give you that much money. Farming is a little bit more difficult, and it doesn't seem to be the income or the lifestyle that it provides for the young people today. Like in my time, I knew I wanted to farm when I was 5 years old. And when I was a teenager, everybody was going to Ontario. But I never had any interest to go. I felt I could see a lifetime here and work and

0: loved it. And the greatest thing was of all was the challenge. Because you have to deal with weather and prices of a product. And of course you're dealing with machinery. Machinery can break down, you can lose a crop. Or get too wet, not to get it, but anyway, to win against that was just, it was a challenge I always liked.
1: It was Farmer Leslie Kale speaking to Hope Edmund of CBC Moncton.

0: Earlier this year, researchers in Montreal made a breakthrough in antiviral research. In a study published in the Journal of Natural Products of the American Chemical Society, the scientists highlighted two new natural molecules found in plants that have strong antiviral activity. Their hope is to one day extract enough of the molecules to develop an oral drug that could help prevent and treat viruses like COVID-19 and Ebola. It just so happened that at the same time the research was published, the current Ebola outbreak had started in Congo. The latest numbers from the World Health Organization report over 500 confirmed cases and 91 deaths in Congo. Mjambu Mbike is a Congolese biochemist at the Montreal Clinical Research Institute who has been working on this antiviral research for years. We reached him in Montreal.
1: Mjambu Mbike, in your ideal world, how would a drug like this one help during an Ebola outbreak?
2: Well, first of all, I want to say that we're still a long way to using this drug for the Ebola, the current Ebola outbreak. But we believe that we have to be ready and try to develop as many as antiviral as we can to be able to face other eruption of Ebola that may come in the future. At this point in time, what we know of our drug is that it may work. It works very well in cell culture, but we still have to go to animals and eventually to humans, but that's not for tomorrow.
1: It's not for tomorrow. Your longtime collaborator, Michel Chrétien, described this discovery as quote, finding a needle in a haystack, unquote. That gives us a sense of how rare it is. How would you describe the difficulty of finding a molecule like this?
2: First of all, I mean, the molecule comes from plants, and it represents only 1.1% of this compound, so that it's a very, very small amount. But we were able to isolate it with some collaborators and able to determine its structure. And it is a completely new compound. It's not found nowhere in the literature. And we think that it may become a very, very powerful and a very broad-spectrum type of antiviral. And when the Ebola came about in 1914, we decided to test that in Ebola because it's a beautiful model. The people in Winnipeg had a system where you could test it. And we tested it, and it worked just too beautifully.
1: Here you are. And I know you have colleagues who are working towards testing it on the Ebola strain that is spreading right now, the Bundibugyo strain in Congo.
2: Yes.
1: How long before we might see results from that?
2: I think that could be done relatively quickly, at least in cell lines and in animals, because this is an emergency, and we are in touch with the people in Vancouver and ask them that we can try to provide them with additional compounds so that they can test it as quickly as possible.
1: And then after that, I know it's probably hard to put a timeline on it, but in terms of being ready for human trials, when might that be?
2: Oh, that is a tough one there. No, we first of all have to have enough of

0: the compound to be able to go test in human. You know, testing in mice, it's relatively easy. These are small animals, so they don't require that much. But if you want to go to human, I think we have to have far more than that. And we are looking for ways of obtaining more of this compound. Mm-hmm. And we are considering also synthesizing with some scientists in Laval University. We're trying to speed up things and to be able to conduct all the toxicity and analysis and efficacy analysis in animals first. But from what had been gathered, for all the information that we have, it seems that it is worth pursuing it because it's a very promising drug.
1: I wonder for you personally, but also as a scientist, how you feel seeing this new outbreak in Congo, how quickly it's moving.
0: I think it is an emergency. I think the whole world realized that it is important that they go fast. And I think with all the technology that we have, I think we will have these type of things happen again. And people know that as we encroach more and more in the environment, there might be some new viruses that appear. So we have to be ready. That's one of the most important things. In the Congo, this is the 17th eruption. So they know how to manage it through education, environmental control, and everything. But you need drugs, you need vaccines, you need the way to cure these people, to treat them, basically, to be able to control that quickly enough so that it doesn't spread too much.
1: In 2020, you were speaking with our colleague, Matt Galloway, on The Current, and he asked you about the importance. It was about different research at the time, but he asked about the importance of these two kinds of drugs being available, widely available. Here's a bit of what you said at the time.
2: If we can show that these quercetin works, it could be made available to African countries, countries that do not have the infrastructure nor the means to combat it effectively. We really hopeful that this drug works because the price is very, very low and it can be made available to large populations at very low cost. So that's where our hope is.
1: That was 6 years ago. You've been working in this field for six decades. Do you ever find it difficult to keep up that hope?
0: Being a scientist, you have to be hopeful. Mm-hmm. These are challenges, that's for sure. And we are working on taking on the challenges and be able to develop some new ways of tackling all these problems. When you look at the history of medicine, and you realize that we have been able to overcome a lot of challenges in the past. To be a scientist, you have to have faith on the human mind and the capacity to look into nature to try to find what the solution to problems.
1: Madjambu Mbike, thank you so much for your time. I appreciate this.
0: Okay, thank you.
3: Madjambu Mbike is a molecular biologist and researcher at the Montreal Clinical Research Institute. We reached him in Montreal.

For the second year in a row, a team of Manitoba high school students have cooked their way to glory. Every year, more than 100 teams made up of kids aged 12 to 17 compete for a chance to win La Table des Chefs Canadian Culinary Competition. Over the weekend, the national final took place in Montreal. And once again, the team from Gordon Bell High School in Winnipeg bested the Quebec favorites. Avery Van Sulkema is a member of that winning team. He spoke with the CBC bright and early this morning.

0: I'm pretty tired. It's been a big weekend for me. So me and my team, we prepared a, including our secret ingredients, of course, maple roasted asparagus with fried rice noodles, confit tomato, and some red fillet. It's really hard to make sure that everything is running smoothly. You don't need to make very much food. I'm sure if you were in your kitchen and you had an hour, you'd be able to make tons of food. But when you're preparing this much food in this much amount of time, it's really important to stay organized in order to prepare what you, those little dishes you do have to make perfectly.
1: When did you start cooking?
0: I started cooking not so long ago. I've always cooked a little bit around the house, but nothing all that impressive. It was about maybe 3 years ago when I first joined my school's foods and nutrition class that I first was introduced to it in a more major sense. And from there, my foods teacher, Miss Benita Louie-Gowardson, introduced me to the Kitchen Brigades program. And, you know, I joined up. I thought, oh, this will be some fun. And she invited me to be on the team, and now here I am.
1: Now here you are. Do you have a favorite dish that you like to cook?
0: A favorite dish?
1: Yeah.
0: Ooh, I do like a risotto, like a cheesy rice stock dish, or with quinoa or any other grain of that sort.
1: There you go. What's next for you?
0: What's next is Paris. Yeah. We just won, so we get to compete at the international level now. Trying to relax. It's really, really short notice. You know, it's really hard to prepare yourself for an 11-hour flight that you only find out you're getting on a week before. Trying to just relax, take some time to breathe. Lots of us on the team have exams.
1: Yeah, right.
0: In the next week. So we have to, you know, get those over with so we can practice a little bit and be prepared.
2: Avery Van Sokema speaking with Sean Henry, host of Daybreak Montreal.

0: In 2024, Ottawa was dubbed the shawarma capital of Canada, a frankly overdue acknowledgement of the hundreds of shawarma shops and the vibrant Lebanese community that call the city home. So it just makes sense that an annual shawarma festival is held there. Yesterday, the second annual festival took place, attracting 20,000 guests, dozens of vendors, and none other than Zav Trudeau, Justin's son, on the mic. All of which is obviously thrilling, but I haven't even mentioned the pinnacle of this year's event. To truly solidify the shawarma capital title, a team of organizers and volunteers came together to tackle the Guinness World Record for the longest shawarma, coming in at 350 meters long. The sandwich consisted of 2,451 wraps and over 300 pounds of chicken. Mo Mosalem is the creator of the Ottawa Shawarma Festival.
1: Mo, what is your idea, normally, of a perfect shawarma?
2: I like my shawarma without vegetables.
1: No vegetables. Okay, no pickles.
2: No. Yeah, no pickles. I like just hummus, chicken, and that's it.
1: I know. It's a very personal thing. There'll be some people that listening person. Who are shocked. Some people agree with you. So yeah. Knowing how personal it is, how do you even begin to map out how you're going to make this one, the longest one?
2: Well, the first thing it started is like, how do you even start something like that, right? Mm-hmm. So for us as an organization, we didn't know how to reach out to the Guinness World Record. Are they going to respond? They're not going to respond. Who's going to do it? How are we going to do it? All these questions start arising when you think of the first, the initial thought.
1: Yeah.
2: And
1: how long ago was that initial thought?
2: Well, I mean, after I finished we finished last

0: year, our first festival, I was thinking, okay, what's next? And this festival was extremely successful, but how can we even make it more successful?
1: So
0: And
1: yeah, and that's where you got started and started trying to
0: exactly.
1: answer those questions. So
0: Yes.
1: what did you decide on in terms of the perfect combination of ingredients that would be a delicious shawarma but also help you execute this record?
0: So the Guinness World Record do require certain vegetables, not certain vegetables, but certain items and ingredients in the sandwich. So they like we have to have two minimum of two vegetables, like either hummus or garlic or all that stuff. So we're more of an event planner, not really involved in into the shawarma making of things, and that's why we partner up with Shawarma Palace. They're great partners,
1: Did
0: and
1: they think you were
0: they
1: crazy to pitch this, or did they like it?
0: honestly, they're just as crazy as me. Well, I just picked up the phone and I asked them, I'm like, guys, I have this idea. What do you think? Is like, it's crazy, but let's do it. Why not? And honestly, it was amazing because, as much as you think like this will set people back sometimes and not believe in it,
1: Yeah.
0: it's actually did the opposite.
1: What was the checklist you had to follow?
0: So we had obviously to have the bread was a minimum required of 15 centimeter. And then we had to exceed over two. The minimum required was 1,878 sandwich,
1: Okay.
0: and we prepared for almost 2,500.
1: And how
0: So
1: long did it take?
0: it took an hour. We've had a very good execution plan.
1: Okay.
0: Had our meeting before we start.
1: Yeah.
0: Laid out the process, all that stuff, and they just executed like perfectly.
1: What was the plan that you were trying to execute, or is that top
0: So,
1: secret?
0: no, not really. It's very basic, but we tried to make it as teams. So some people lay down the bread, and then behind them, right behind them, another people doing the garlic. Right behind them, another team doing the pickles, and then another team right behind that doing the chicken. So it was like a train process.
1: Yeah, the perfect
0: Yeah,
1: assembly line. And
0: exactly.
1: that we're talking about close to 2,500, as you said. Once it's finished, what happened to all of the shawarma?
0: So we've partnered up with Shepherds of Good Hope, and we donated all the sandwiches to them to feed people in need.
1: And so this is, we've done other records that are similar to this in the past. We did the Philly cheesesteak record most recently in Philly. I think they did it at the airport, if I remember correctly. This particular one, the shawarma record, there's a lot of stiff competition. Just a couple of weeks ago in May in Uzbekistan, a group did this, broke the record. There's some competition apparently in London, Ontario, as well. How are
0: Yes.
1: you feeling about your team's chances of actually locking up this record?
0: Honestly, it took us by surprise because we've initiated this record initially with the Guinness World Record, and it was supposed to be minimum requirement of 100 meter. And just 2 weeks before they reached out to us, they informed us that someone is attempting to break that record, which we initiated. So we weren't aware of it. We were planning for 110 meter. And when we found out, we had our meeting, and we're like, either go big or go home. It's a challenge for us, so we're gonna do it. We're gonna do it.
1: And so you
0: Yeah,
1: did. You did. You
0: we did.
1: achieved what you wanted to achieve, but do you think that other competitors might bump you out of the top spot?
0: I don't think for now, because that's why we pushed a little bit more than what they achieved. They've achieved 1,871 or 78, I believe. We are at 2,451.
1: So far
0: So
1: ahead.
0: we've, yeah, so we're far ahead from them. I again, like, if anything, we will always reclaim back.
1: You'll just do it again next year. You're already planning, or was
0: Always.
1: this one and done?
0: This is an Arawa thing, and it will always be an Arawa thing.
1: Why is this festival? The festival is relatively new, as you said. Why did you want to start it in the first place and center it around shawarma?
0: Arawa is the capital shawarma of Canada, so
1: I did
0: we were
1: not know this.
0: surprised. Yes, it is. So we have the most shawarma restaurants in one city, like in Canada or something like that. So we wanted to make a statement, since we're the capital shawarma of Canada. We want

0: wanted to put Aro on the world map, and that's where the idea originated.
1: You obviously love shawarma, and everyone who comes to the festival
0: yes.
1: does too. I very much enjoy one. But once you're embedded in a competition like this, I mean, do you need to take a break from them for a little bit, or could you just wrap one up right now and have one too?
0: I'll always have shawarma forever. It's never enough.
1: Good to speak with you, Mo. Congratulations. Yeah. Thank you.
0: Thank you so much.
2: Mo Mosalem is the creator of the Ottawa Shawarma Festival, where yesterday the world record for longest shawarma was broken. We reached him in Ottawa.

0: This past weekend in Copenhagen, Denmark, 12 contestants took the stage in front of a panel of experts and a cheering crowd to determine the heir apparent. It was business in the front, party in the back, judgment all around at the Danish Mullet Championship. And this year's winner, Thomas Berg, really put on a show. His performance involved jumping on a trampoline, squirting mayonnaise on himself, and eating a hot dog. But ultimately, of course, this was supplementary to the main event, his mullet, which is great, but only extends to his shoulders. So it is technically a mullet, but it would fall very short next to Tammy Manis's mullet. In 2023, Ms. Manis of Knoxville, Tennessee, broke the Guinness World Record for longest competitive female mullet. She told guest host Katie Simpson how it began.
1: Well, the whole backstory is I had a rat tail starting in the late 80s, and I cut it off November of 89, immediately regretted it. Started growing this one on February 9th, 1990. Yes, it has an official birthday. And it's basically like any mullet, short on the side, short on top, and long in the back.
2: How long is it?
1: It is 68 inches long when it's wet and stretched out. It's longer than I am tall. Therefore, it stays in a braid most of the time.
2: I was going to say, what's it like having all that hair?
1: The braid keeps it tamed, so it doesn't go out and frolic very much.
2: I've never thought of a mullet as going out to frolic. That's pretty incredible. So what inspired you to do this?
1: Well, the song came out, Voices Carry by Till Tuesday. And I looked and went, oh, I want one of those. So I thought I'd trim up my hair myself, and it did not work out well. So I went to the barbershop, and I told the guy, I said, give me a crew cut and leave the little rat tail. So funny story is when I saw my mom for the first time, she said, if I'd had a load of dishes in my hand, I'd dropped every one of them. I said, yeah. So over the years, like I said, it went from, oh, he's got a rat tail, to, oh, you still got a rat tail, to, wow, you got a rat tail. And technically it's now a mullet because it starts at the top. So I call it MRT, modified rat tail.
2: So when you have the mullet out frolicking, which I know you say is rare, how do people react to it?
1: Yes. Oh, my God. Is that your hair? Yes. And when it's braided, the usual questions are, is that your real hair? Yes. How long is it? And then I tell them, how long does it take to take care? I said, I have a friend that rebraids it once a week. It takes her about an hour and 20 minutes total. It is a conversation piece. I mean, literally, people remember me for my hair and my car covered in duct tape.
2: You also have a car covered in duct tape?
1: Yes, it's a flame duck mobile. You can literally Google flame duck mobile, one word, and you'll see my vehicle.
2: This is absolutely fascinating. So you're a public health nurse. Does your hair get in the way when you're at work?
1: No, it really doesn't because being an older person, I wear a little back support brace because I may bend over at any particular point and go, oh, crap. So it kind of tames my tail. And then normally, if I'm not wearing that, when I sit down, I pull it to the front, put it across my leg. It's just, actually, my supervisor the other day said, it's so funny. I watch you. You sit down, you automatically put it in front of you. I said, yes, I do. Now, I know if somebody's right behind me. I mean, it's just, it's been so much a part of me for so long. I have very big tail awareness.
2: Do you think you'll ever cut it?
1: I have no plans whatsoever. As long as I can grow it, I'm keeping it. As it stays with me.
2: So we've had a debate on this program about what makes a mullet a mullet. How do you define a mullet?
1: Well, it's funny. You can actually go down the rabbit hole on Google and see that there are 19 different types of mullet. Who knew, right? Basically, a mullet is short on the side, short on top, long in the back. That's kind of the standard definition. So some of these Hollywood stars that have the hair over their ears, I'm like, well, you know.

0: kind of technically that's more of a shag, but I'm old enough to know what a shag is, a pixie is, and what a mullet is. It's taken me this long to be cool again.
1: So how does it feel to get all of this tension for your hair?
0: Well, it's kind of funny. People have asked me that. I said, you know, for me, it's one of those things. I've had it for so long. I'm like, okay. I never really thought of it anymore, but other people seem to find it very impressive. It's a bit overwhelming. So it's different. I still do my job. And it's a great conversation piece, though, to be honest with you, with patients. Especially like with blood draws, it gives them something to talk about, you know, if they're nervous about blood draws. In my other jobs I've had, people remember me, so, you know, they know who I am. And I've had comments, good and bad, which I ignore the bad, but I actually had a lady that mentioned, she goes, she was my son's nurse, and she's very kind and caring. And I said, that just negated all the other stuff. It was great.
1: Tammy, I like that you use your mullet for good. Thank you so much for your time today.
0: I use my mullet for good. And I joked with one guy. I said, I could literally choke you with it if you make me mad. They'll be looking for a piece of rope. So don't push it.
2: 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And now the song that inspired her record-breaking mullet.

0: till Tuesday with Voices Carry, and that will carry us right to the end of As It Happens for this Monday, June 8th.
1: As It Happens.
0: Segways.
1: We'll be back again for you tomorrow. I'm Nika Uxal. Enjoy your evening.
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1: There's a brand new documentary about Earth, Wind, and Fire that's been getting a lot of praise. What's particularly interesting to me is that it was made by Questlove, the drummer for The Roots. He also made a Summer of Love doc and a Sly Stone doc. 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
2: The wealth of the world's billionaires has now hit $20.1 trillion. The troubling realities of extreme wealth disparity affecting society today in Part 3 of The Billionaire Age, coming up on Ideas.
3: From CBC News, the world is sour. I'm Neil Kumar. Canada has a new Governor General. Louise Arbour was officially sworn in as King Charles' new representative in the country. She's replacing Mary Simon. Tom Perry reports.
4: In the soaring Senate chamber just off Parliament Hill, Louise Arbour swore the oaths of her new office.
5: Do you, Louise Arbour, solemnly affirm that you will be faithful and bear true allegiance to His Majesty King Charles III?
6: I do.
4: And with that, after an address by the Prime Minister, Arbour delivered her first speech to Canadians as their new vice-regal.
6: The world is watching us, not to copy everything we

0: Good evening. I'm Julie Buckingham. Let's check your weather forecast now for the city of Winnipeg. Tonight, clear, the wind dropping off the low of 13 degrees. Tomorrow, a mix of sun and clouds on the way, chance of showers or perhaps a thunderstorm. Wind gusting at times up to 60 kilometers an hour, the high 30. Overnight, heavy showers at times and thunderstorms, the low of 18. Wednesday, showers and 21. Thursday, rain and 17. Friday, cloudy, high of 18.
1: Welcome to Ideas. I'm Nala Ayed. Elon Musk's wealth is currently around $825 billion, more than double what it was a year earlier. Only 22 countries currently boast economies larger than Musk's net worth. But he's catching up. Because when his SpaceX company's stock goes public on June 12, 2026, Musk is expected to become the world's first trillionaire.
2: There is no reason in the world to let somebody become worth $1 trillion. Right? Like, this is crazy.
1: Seattle-based entrepreneur and venture capitalist Nick Hanauer.
2: And that's not because that person has...

0: created $1 trillion worth of value on the world. They're just in a position to take advantage of some market structures that will propel their wealth to that level. The problem is that it's a flywheel runaway effect, right? It's much easier to make the second billion than the first billion. If you have 2 billion, getting to 4 is very easy. And if you have 40, getting to 80 is quite easy. And if you have 100, then, and that's just not good for anybody.
1: A reminder, never before has so much wealth been concentrated in the hands of so few. Since 2020, billionaire wealth has increased by more than 80%, leaving today's 3,428 billionaires with a combined wealth of over 20 trillion U.S. dollars. That's 4 trillion more than the preceding year. Their combined wealth surpasses the GDP of every country except the United States. Canada, with its relatively small population, is home to 82 billionaires, ranking 7th in the world.
2: I think we see in Canada today an enormous disconnect of the political and economic elite from the rest of society.
1: Canadian economist Lars Osberg.
2: I think that there is no real appreciation of the insecurity and the disappointed aspirations of many middle-class families and individuals and young people.
1: Today, part 3 of Ideas producer Mary Link's series, The Billionaire Age, which explores the impact of today's unprecedented levels of wealth concentration around the world.
3: These unprecedented levels have given rise to a new class, a global wealth aristocracy. And like the aristocracy of old, the money is being kept in the family to fortify itself against the rest of society. You've said you're worried we could end up with two classes.
4: Yeah, I'm worried that all economic systems can revert back to a two-class society.
3: Tim Wu teaches law at Columbia University and is a contributing opinion writer for the New York Times. The two-class society Wu fears we may be reverting to has roots going back about 1,000 years, back to the medieval feudal system.
4: So a feature of feudal societies was that there was a wealthy landowning class that held ownership of, nearly all of the relevant resources, and that usually land, and then, a laboring class, and that's it. And I think it's always possible that a smaller group will regain control over all the assets that are necessary to make money, the productive assets. So you have one group that has all of those productive assets, then everybody else at some level or another is dependent and more like a laborer. The proletariat doesn't really have any control over their own economic destiny. And I'm worried that we're increasingly returning to that kind of society as opposed to one that is more distributed. I'll just put it that way.
3: How under threat is the middle class right now in the Western world?
4: I feel that is the most endangered class. I mean, I would be terrified to be in my 20s or 30s right now and facing the kind of prospects. Becoming your own autonomous source of wealth seems very challenging right now unless you, happen to bought the right meme coin at the right time. It sort of says something to me now that many of the young people I know, they're throwing their savings into the craziest kind of memeiest investments, like random stocks or types of cryptocurrency, because I think they've just lost faith in the economy and they see it more as a casino where you put your money on the right roulette number and then you hope you turn out, and that's your only path to wealth in a way they really believe in. So yes, I'd be terrified to be that age.
5: It's almost impossible to imagine how much $1 trillion, well, even $1 billion is basically an inconceivable sum for most of us. Can't imagine what that involves, what it buys, what it looks like. It's insane.
3: American economist and Nobel laureate Paul Krugman.
5: I think the way to just to think that everything, things that are alike,

0: lifetime achievement for most people, buying a nice house, paying for a college education, are literally like a dime that for a billionaire, it's like you've dropped a dime and you think, and it's not even worth looking for because it's such a tiny sum. So it's just living in a completely different universe materially and financially.
1: Yeah, a study just came out by the Lidwick Institute for Shared Economic Prosperity, and they did a study and concluded that, quote, for the bottom 60% of U.S. households, minimum quality of life is out of reach. So they define that, forget the daily necessities like food and shelter. What they mean by that is unable to pay for things like technological tools necessary for work, higher education, health, and childcare costs. Is that shocking to you, or are you surprised to hear that?
0: No, I'm not surprised to find that a reasonable definition of what a decent life looks like in the modern world is out of reach for half or more of the population. Because if we were looking at living standards as they were, you know, a couple of generations ago, most people have enough to be what we considered middle class then. But class and adequacy is a social construct. It really means participation. I mean, there's a level of, do you have enough to eat? And we have people in advanced Western economies that don't even have that. But there's also a question of having enough to be a part of the society, which is a higher level and is somewhat of a moving target. If you go back, Adam Smith, people think of Adam Smith as a, you know, as the avatar of free markets and whatever the gods of the market say is right. The invisible hand is also the hand of God. But in fact, he was very much aware of that, very much of aware of the fact that what really defines poverty is lack of social inclusion. And there's a quite amazing passage in The Wealth of Nations where he says, what does it take to be respectable in England right now, in 1776 when he published the book? And he said, you have to be able to afford one good linen shirt. Because if you couldn't put on a good linen shirt when you were out in public, you were just not really a member of society. And the point was, of course, lots of people didn't have that. Now, well, you need to be able to be online. You need to be able to send your kids to a decent school. You need a car. Most of America, you cannot manage without a car. So there's a lot of things that you need. And yes, that's a target that rises over time, but it should. And so we are definitely in a society where a lot of people are just kind of excluded in a fundamental way.
1: And so here we are today, us versus them, them being the expanding global wealth aristocracy.
2: When we talk about the development of a global aristocracy, the point is asking ourselves whether there is a relatively small group of people around the world who have shared experiences, they went to the same school, they have the same interest, and they tend to meet each other in the same places, they do things together, to some degree they have connections one to the other.
1: Guido Alfani is professor of economic history at Bocconi University in Milan, Italy.
2: Why does this matter? Because if they really become an aristocracy, then they will start to actively act against something which we value, which is upward mobility from those who begin at a lower level, right? So that's because by definition, an aristocracy has to try to close itself to the outside, because as an aristocracy is defined on the fact of having some sort of privilege, you can't share a privilege too widely, otherwise it's not a privilege at all. Connected to this, we have that very often the members of this growing, developing global aristocracy were born into their high wealth conditions. If we look at billionaires, and if we look at billionaires across the West, about one third of them was already born into extreme wealth. If we look about the others, many among them were born into maybe at least upper middle strata, but at least one third, they became billionaires because they had inherited billions. And the share over total wealth of inherited wealth has been growing dramatic.

0: automatically from the 1970s on.
1: It's quite something to think about that so many billionaires simply inherited their billions. They're not self-made, they didn't create jobs, they didn't improve the economy, except for themselves. They were just born into astounding levels of wealth and consequently power.
0: So one reason why the increase in the prevalence of inherited wealth today might be a problem is that we, in our, you know, Western culture today, have a bias in favor of wealth which has been made versus wealth which has simply been inherited. Because for us, the most legitimate kind of wealth is the one which you have made, which is also why many among nowadays billionaires are trying to present themselves as self-made men. Usually they're men, not always, but tend to be men. And the point is, if a certain level of wealth inequality is ever more clearly the consequence of inherited wealth, of that kind of wealth which we tend to think is less legitimate, then the same level of inequality will be perceived in a more acute way, leading to a higher degree of potential social problems, which go from widespread social unease at this condition to political instability, to unrest, with always the risk of political instability becoming something worse. Even, you know, acts of violence against the rich could become more frequent.
1: The philosopher D.H. Haslett has observed that we have abolished the inheritance of political power, well, in the States and Canada and various places. We've abolished the inheritance of political power. Why then should we not abolish the inheritance of economic power as well? What do you think?
2: Yeah, you know, the inheritance tax, that's actually a U.S. invention. We developed it in the early 20th century. It's never complete, but it used to be a quite substantial levy on inherited wealth.
1: Paul Krugman.
2: It's kind of interesting if you go back to early 20th century politicians, they would say quite frankly that it was not just about raising money, that it was also about preventing inherited, basically about preventing oligarchy, about preventing a permanent plutocratic class. And their arguments are as valid now as ever. All right, there becomes a little bit of a question of personal liberty. If you think about an inheritance from the point of view of the inheritor, why should somebody be rich just because their father was rich? There's no justice there. If you think about it from the point of view of the father, well, or the mother, but it's still mostly fathers, should you have the ability to do something for your children? And within limits, okay, we don't want to completely eliminate human feeling and so on, but very large estates should face very high tax rates. That's just really clear from any reasonable point of view. And by the way, if you say, well, we've eliminated the inheritance of political power, do you want to say that to George W. Bush? Do you want to say that to RFK Jr., who's now our Secretary of Health and Human Services? And a lot of that is through money, although some of it is also through kind of just the fact that the aristocratic instinct apparently is rather deeply embedded in people. But a large part of the reason not to tax large inheritances is not just because of the monetary side, but also because of the political side.
1: And what may surprise you is that Canada has more billionaires than countries such as the UK, France, Japan, or Australia. How come we have so many billionaires, small little country Canada?
3: Well, we don't tax them much, for one thing.
1: Dalhousie University professor and economist Lars Osberg.
3: And we protect them through government policy, and we don't have an inheritance tax, and we leave them lots of tax planning options for minimizing their tax burden at the top, yeah.
1: Federal inheritance and estate taxes in Canada were abolished in 1972. I said earlier that there were 82 billionaires in Canada. That figure comes from the Forbes magazine's annual billionaire list. But Lars Osberg says that number is somewhat deceiving, as it doesn't include

0: include everyone, namely several wealthy families in this country who hold joint trusts that are worth billions.
1: In the Forbes list, I think, doesn't include the Desmarais family, and it doesn't include the Rogers and Shaw families. I think because those families hold their assets through family trusts rather than as individuals. At least I couldn't find those guys in there.
0: I double-checked. They're not on the list. So, for instance, Sudbury-born Paul Desmarais Sr. built a $5 billion fortune in finance. He died in 2013. Leaving an inheritance to his four children. Their family trust is now estimated to be worth $12.7 billion.
2: Inheriting money is a very tricky thing, morally and emotionally. I always felt weird about it.
0: Heiress Abigail Disney says she inherited about $120 million. Her grandfather, Roy, co-founded the Disney Company with his brother, Walt Disney. But Abigail Disney has done something unusual with her inheritance. She's given away 75% of it.
2: I always questioned why it was just understood that I got to have what I wanted when I wanted it all the time, and that we were so clearly living so much better than others. And so it was just from my girlhood. I just was uncomfortable. And then when I moved to New York and saw people sleeping on the sidewalk, which was kind of a new thing for me to see, I thought, like, this can't be. It just felt uncomfortable to me. And I don't understand people for whom that's not uncomfortable. I think that the rise in private spaces and private elevators and private doors and private entrances and all these kinds of things are partly to spare rich people that discomfort. Because when confronted with the difference, like so nakedly as walking by a person sleeping on the sidewalk, it's pretty hard not to feel uncomfortable. And so the problem with the global aristocracy is they're constructing a world in which they're never confronted with that. It's a troubling character development. And I, as someone who inherited money, my mother from a very early age would say to us, you know, people will want to hurt you. People will want to trick you. You can't trust people. And she was protecting me, and I understand it. But it was a horribly toxic thing to say, because when you tell your kids that, you're telling them two things. One is, people are not you. In other words, people are not as human as you. And that you're going to be isolated, and that's the right and appropriate thing for you, to be isolated. And what I found when I moved into my 30s and started opening myself up to different kinds of work and different kinds of people was that I'm no better than anyone else. And that's the good news. Like, my mother was worried that I would get the news that I was no better than anyone else, and I'd feel sad about that. But I'm telling you, that was good news. And it made me feel like, oh, there's this party everybody's having that I wasn't invited to, but I can earn it.
0: So one third of all billionaires inherited their billions. Another third made their billions in finance.
2: Yeah, the financial sector has really, really quietly enriched itself while everybody was looking at the tech folks. And the financial sector, the people who drive the really obscene amounts of money in that zone, are not creating anything of value. If anything, they leech money off of transactions. So as things move through the financial system, it's like, I think of it as every time there's a transaction, it's like there's a collision and a little money falls out of everybody's pockets, and the finance guys are there to scoop it up. And over a lifetime of that, you put together, you can amass quite an enormous fortune. So I think they've only made the finance business more of a burden on the economy. They make transactions more expensive than they used to be, and they're hindering and slowing financial growth, all while squeezing money out of a system that has stopped producing value.
3: Today, financial assets are the most important component of the wealth of the very richest, say the top 0.01%.
0: Guido Alfani.
3: Enrichment through finance is much more frequent compared to any previous point in human history. Interestingly, at least in the context of Western history, which is the context I know better, making money out of money has always been seen with suspicion. the financing

0: in ancient Rome, we've seen with suspicion. We know that some senators were in practice lending money, but they always had to use intermediaries to at least save the appearances. And then, of course, the medieval theologians like Thomas Aquinas, he was saying that money shouldn't be generated by money. And for the medieval theologians, the problem is that if you were asking interest on loans, you are basically making people pay for time. But time is owned only by God. So it's like stealing from God, right? Asking loans. Of course, this position becomes practically untenable, so the church has to find ways which make financial activities acceptable, you know, within certain boundaries, but we continue to see finance with some suspicion. When does this suspicion arise more clearly? Well, whenever there is an economic crisis, in particular a financial crisis, the Occupy Wall Street movement, which develops after the beginning of the Great Recession in 2007-2008, is the most recent example. And in that context, there was also, again, interestingly, a condemnation of greed, right? Because today, those who, like former chairman of the US Federal Reserve, Alan Greenspan, said, the crisis for Greenspan had also been caused by excessive greed among those involved in finance.
1: What I found really interesting when I was doing all this research was that when I think of big billionaires, I think I'm not alone when I think, oh, those are the techs. They're all the tech people. But the majority of billionaires are the finance people.
2: Yeah.
1: What does that say to us?
2: It says that we've allowed our economy to be financialized in a way that makes no sense.
1: Entrepreneur and civic activist Nick Hanauer.
2: The richest people in the world do nothing more than rub money together to make more money. They don't make anything. They don't produce anything. They have a different story, of course. But, you know, what is a hedge fund other than just a way for rich people to get richer? I mean, believe me, I have lots of investments in hedge funds. You know, like I play that game too. But this is why, Mary, it's so important to not believe that prosperity is GDP or money, and to believe it's solutions to human problems, because that forces you to confront the fact that you're not really solving anybody's problem. And, you know, there's a reason why these business models are so powerful, is that there is only one commodity on planet Earth for which there is infinite demand, and that is more wealth. Right? Everything else, yachts, pick it. You can have too many, right? But you can never have enough wealth. Ever. And that's what propels those business models and that dynamic, right? Infinite demand.
1: So what can be done about that, the idea of the, you know, people rubbing money together and making more money, but not jobs, not helping the economy? How does one counter that, then, that kind of wealth?
2: I don't know. I can tell you what has happened in history. Is revolution, and the whole thing gets burned down and we start over again.
1: We might be heading there.
2: Yes, exactly.
3: This is Ideas. I'm Nahla Ayed. We return now to part three of producer Mary Link's series, The Billionaire Age, and its consequences for our lives today. Among them, soaring wealth inequality, and the return to a two-class system.
1: And you can also add societal unrest, the destruction of democracies, and environmental devastation. But the reaction from the top 1%, for the most part, indifference.
2: Look, the neoliberal version of capitalism confers an advantage onto people who don't care about other people.
1: In 1995, Nick Hanauer was the first non-family investor in Jeff Bezos' then-fledgling online bookstore, Amazon. Today, it's worth nearly $3 trillion U.S. dollars. Hanauer left the Amazon board in 2000 and is a vocal critic of concentrated wealth. Jeff Bezos today is the fourth richest person on the planet, just after Google co-founders Larry Page and Sergey Brin, and the top dog, Elon Musk.

0: Yeah, but, you know, I mean, the thing is that these guys are all tone deaf, right? They only read their own press and, you know, like, and besides, just don't care. Don't care.
1: You talked about, for the people like Mark Zuckerberg or Jeff Bezos, or that they, you know, you play nice but get shamed anyhow, and now that they're starting to think that if you're big and evil anyhow, we may as well ditch the noblesse oblige and just embrace being big and evil. Do you think they're embracing now just being big and evil and feel so removed and so powerful that they don't care what other people think about them?
2: I think it's a new trend. I think over the last 5 years or so.
1: Tim Wu's latest book is called The Age of Extraction: How Tech Platforms Conquer the Economy and Threaten Our Future Prosperity.
2: I think over the last 5 years or so, many of the big tech multimillionaires have basically said themselves, no more Mr. Nice Guy. You know, we tried being nice, we tried being woke, but people hated us anyways. So a guy like Mark Zuckerberg or maybe Sergey Brin, Larry Page at Google, they're just like, forget it. And they also have the example in front of their faces of Elon Musk, who has, you know, behaved reprehensibly and managed to make more money anyways. And they're like, well, why are we playing the suckers here? Elon, you know, has been this sort of negative example that makes everybody else feel like, oh, forget it. I'm through with this. Peter Thiel also, I would suggest, was a leader in this more Ayn Randian kind of me first ideology among tech billionaires.
1: When it comes to politics, billionaires have been spending heavily on favored candidates, candidates who don't object to their soaring wealth and the consequences, including a deteriorating middle class. Elon Musk's campaign donation was a significant factor in helping Trump win the 2024 election. It rang in at an astonishing $288 million U.S. dollars. Nick Hanauer.
0: And when you combine those enormous concentrations of wealth with a political system in the United States that treats a dollar as a vote, which is what the Supreme Court effectively has ruled, that's the catastrophe. Because when you can convert wealth into political power, that's where societies really, really come off the rails. You know, 40 years ago, you couldn't invest $250 million in a presidential campaign. There were limits. I can't remember what it was $25,000, something like that.
1: And we have limits in Canada, but at the same time, there's other ways of influence if you're a very wealthy person.
0: If there's anything that 10,000 years of human history has showed, it is that enormous amounts of concentrated power and wealth are bad. They just are. There's no social utility in that at all.
1: In 2014, Tim Wu, a Columbia law professor and an expert in antitrust policy, decided to enter politics. You ran for Democratic nomination for New York's lieutenant governor, and you also had the New York Times endorsement, which is pretty impressive. But in the end, it went to Kathy Hochul, who, according to the New York Times again, had a, quote, record-setting $21.6 million in donations flowed from the who's who of New York's special interests, which included Manhattan's mega rich real estate developers. But when you ran and you were sort of as a regular person, so to speak, I think you might have sort of considered yourself, but you had, according to BuzzFeed, now whether or not this is true, you accepted money from some tech giants. They said you accepted money from the Netflix Reed Hastings, and you've been critical of Netflix, of course, in terms of monopolies. In an ideal world, would you have liked to have run without the need for money from large donors?
2: Oh, absolutely. And in fact, I think it's moving in a direction where the only people willing to run are independently wealthy because it's such a pain asking for money. Yeah, I remember in that campaign, we were outspent, I think, 60 to 1. And anyone who I knew at all, I asked for money because we needed to have some chance of winning. We were an outsider campaign. We kind of were like an early version of Bernie Sanders. But yes, I think, in fact, I believe in a society where relatively normal people run for government. I don't know, maybe you're a union organized, maybe you're a school, whatever you decided you want to do your part and be part of this thing. And ideally, it would be based on the idea that you give a good speech and are able to convince people that you're going to do what's in their interests.

0: But it's not like that at all. As soon as I think about running for office now, immediately the only first thought I have is money. And there's a reason in the United States the press doesn't take anyone seriously, doesn't even report on them unless they happen to be an independently wealthy billionaire running for office. But as soon as you are, you're good to go. So it's so past being corrupted. It's like, you know, corrupt isn't even a good enough word. It's all it is. It's only really, it seems, getting started about having some kind of money. And I despise it. And it actually, frankly, keeps me out of politics because I don't want to call people and beg for money.
1: So did you get money from Reed Hastings?
0: Yeah. I asked him, can you help me out, Reed? And he said, yeah.
1: And did you feel that would somehow compromise you or make you beholden? I know that uh-huh. would not be what you would want to do. But how do you accept money like that and not be beholden to someone?
0: Oh, I completely hated the fact. Diller was another.
1: Barry Diller,
0: right, who's the head of, former media guy, billionaire. I asked him for money. And then I remember once I was, like, talking with some people, and all of a sudden the phone rang, and it's him. And I'm like, oh, I got to answer this phone. And I was like, this is just how it goes. You know, I felt like I learned the straightforward way, the way that money corrupts you directly by starting to think that some people are more important than others. And when you run for office in the United States, rich people are more important than poor people immediately. Like, whatever you people say, right away, the equation is all pressure to make you feel that, you know, you have to. And then if they want you to do something, there's a strong sense that maybe you better do it or not get the money again. I didn't like it at all. I felt exactly what, you know, everybody writes about, you know, beholden. Now, I would say they're not the only people who are pushing me around. The unions were pretty tough. So were some of the interest groups. But yes, there's no question that I personally felt the pressure of money when I ran for office. I think that anyone who says they're entirely uninfluenced by donors is lying.
1: In the end, Tim Wu says he raised only about a couple $100,000 for his campaign, far less than the historic $21.6 million that his opponent, Kathy Hochul, raised, who had many more billionaires on her side and went on to win the general election. Economist Nitin Bharti has studied the rise of the billionaire class in India. Their nickname is the Billionaire Raj, as their wealth now far surpasses the British Raj, the colonial elites who once ruled over the country. Are you seeing the billionaire class, the billionaire Raj, are they exerting a lot of power politically?
2: When we look at the member of parliament, and I'm talking about the elected member of parliaments in national elections. So in 2000, average politician had 150 times more wealth than an average Indian. That has increased to 350 times. 350 times the average wealth of an Indian. Huge jump. 90% of these politicians, based on their wealth, they fall in the top 1% of the population, right? So you can think that if in Indian politics, if these people are coming into politics, what kind of life experiences they have and based on which they are going to make laws and all the policy making, and that is going to impact the policy making in India.
1: That fact explains in part why, despite having one of the fastest growing major economies in the world, India's wealth inequality is also soaring. Globally, 74 billionaires are reported to hold executive or legislative political offices. Oxfam International says billionaires are 4,000 times more likely to hold political office than ordinary people.
3: And in the context of the West, until relatively recently, I don't think that a super billionaire could have been elected prime minister or president in any Western country in the 1960s, for example. Then something happens after that.
1: Economic historian Guido Alfone.
3: And the first moment when we have a sign that the voters are more accepting of the super rich acquiring a very direct role into politics is when in 1994 in Italy, Silvio Berlusconi runs for elections, wins the elections and becomes prime minister for the first time. And by the way, Berlusconi apparently had been inspired by Ross Perot in the election campaign in the United States 2 years before. Perot didn't win the elections, but he got a

0: totally unexpected result, right? So possibly Berlusconi observed this, and he realized that in the context of Italy in 1994, the new political offer could be delivered by a super billionaire, right? And Berlusconi in that period was extremely wealthy. Shortly after, he ranked 20th in the Forbes list of the richest people in the world. Really one of the richest people on the planet. And additionally, he also had his wealth invested to a substantial degree in exactly the kind of things which allowed him to expand his political influence. He was controlling a very large part of the Italian televisions in that moment. He controlled also many among the traditional media, young newspapers, and all this was kind of helping him.
1: And that's another reality of the billionaire age. Billionaires increasing control of the media and social platforms. Zuckerberg, Bezos, Murdoch, it goes on. And they are not followers of democratic ideals. More recently, close associates of Trump and tech billionaires, David and Larry Ellison, bought CBS News and are in the process of acquiring CNN. Tim Wu says even Elon Musk's campaign contribution of nearly $300 million is not the full picture of his political influence on the 2024 U.S. election.
2: I think Elon Musk, when he bought Twitter, effectively made a $45 billion campaign donation, the largest donation in human history, turned an entire sort of dominant social media among voting and informationally sensitive people entirely into the service of the Trump campaign. And I don't think Donald Trump would have won without that. I think that's straightforward.
1: In the meantime, some billionaires have greater ambitions than just buying elections. Belgian-Dutch philosopher and economist Ingrid Robbins.
3: Now, of course, the most recent group of libertarian ideas stemming from mainly the tech billionaires from Silicon Valley is to, you could say, almost dismantle democracies. They basically think that democracies are a problem for them, so they are increasingly making a direct attack on democracies, and they're playing with ideas such as to have city-states that are basically run like enterprises, where you no longer have rights as a citizen, but where you have rights that stem from your purchasing power. So I think we have to realize that we are really in a very particular point in history, which may go into different directions. I think we are really in a crisis of systems. And that is why it is also so important to really look at the interplay between our political system and democracy and the influence of the billionaires.
1: Billionaires influencing political systems is one thing, but what might be even more troubling is their increasing control over the global technologies and their stake in the looming AI revolution. You've talked about the possibility of a technological armored wall that will separate the have and the have-nots. Again, another dystopian, scary thing, but I can also see it. So can you explain what this technological armored wall would be like, separating the haves and the have-nots? Tim Wu.
2: Yeah. So I should say that I feel that with the technologies of our time, it could go in more than one direction. I certainly don't think it's inherently evil or anti-egalitarian. I think historically there have been technologies, the plow is a good example, that have made a lot of people wealthier. But there's also been technologies like the cotton gin, which fortified the economics of Southern slavery in the United States, which have clearly made things worse. The challenge in our time is that technologies like artificial intelligence and the platforms are very carefully designed to extract as much wealth as possible from all other parts of the economy. And my concern, you can see that if you're, let's say, a seller on Amazon. So the people who are sellers on Amazon have really seen their fortunes change. Amazon used to be a good and easy place to make a lot of money. It's gotten harder and harder as Amazon has fine-tuned its extraction so that people can barely make money. They're still there, but they can't make a lot of money. And what I'm concerned about is the building of a technological economy where, as I said, the platforms extract all the money

0: from everybody else, including the newspapers, including small business, including small sellers, including workers. And it's all sort of finely calibrated so that people aren't starving or unable to do anything, but that no one's able to get rich except for the platforms themselves.
1: And the billionaires who own these platforms. And if I haven't painted a dire enough picture yet of the impact of the billionaire age, let me try to give it another shot. How about this? The destruction of Earth itself.
2: The richest pollute more than the rest of the population. Why is that? Well, when you are wealthy, you are going to consume a lot of things. And this consumption is associated with some pollution.
1: Luca Chancel is a co-director and senior economist at the World Inequality Lab at the Paris School of Economics.
2: But when you're wealthy, you are also going to have relatively more power over the firms that you may own. And so these firms pollute. So we all contribute to global pollution, but not in the same way. And what studies have shown is that there's a relatively strong social gradient. By this, I mean that the richer you are, the more likely it is that you're going to pollute, to contribute to pollution more than other groups.
1: And the very rich can better protect themselves from climate catastrophes.
2: In the sense that we're also all affected by these pollutions, but not in the same way. Some are much more exposed to the effects of climate change. Think, for instance, of different locations in a country. Some might be more arid, others will be more temperate. And so what we know is that when there's a drought, when there's a heat wave, well, those places, those locations that are more arid will be more at risk. They will be hit harder by the heat wave than places that are more temperate. Well, in many developing countries, it happens that low-income groups are more concentrated in those places that are more arid. And so they are more exposed than wealthier population that do not live in these places. Another example, in the U.S., for instance, in Louisiana, when Cyclone Katrina hit about 20 years ago, the city, not all households were exposed in the same way to the risk of floods. There were some rich neighborhoods on the hills of New Orleans that were not exposed to the risk of floods. But low-income neighborhoods were particularly exposed. And in fact, some of them were so exposed that they even have not been rebuilt after 20 years, an entire neighborhood. So that's exposure. But then there's another dimension, which is vulnerability. Here, there's a systematic relationship between your level of wealth and how vulnerable you are to these climate-related shocks.
1: So is a large part of climate denial, do you think, it's because the wealthiest, the top 1%, 10%, are not affected by it as much as the rest of us?
2: Oh, definitely. 100%. You know, when you benefit from a situation, you just enjoy the status quo. You don't necessarily want to change it. And they don't perceive the risk in the same way as the rest of the population. And the extreme case of that might be things like the silo condo or survival condo project in the Kansas desert. It's a former nuclear silo that was transformed into luxury lofts, and you can buy these lofts in case of collapse or in case of huge climate-related disaster.
1: Or general unrest, pandemics, war, even nuclear war. Billionaire bunkers are becoming very popular. The one in Kansas is called Survival Condo. It has 15 underground levels, housing 12 condos, where one can survive for more than 5 years. And they've sold out. But don't worry, the same company has a new bunker site scheduled for completion in 2026. It's called the Diefenbaker. It's a former Cold War below-ground bomb shelter in the small community of DeBert, Nova Scotia. 50 luxury condos with bonuses such as a medical center, workout facility, and military-grade protection. And there's already a private airstrip about half a mile away. Prices for each unit are being

0: kept private from the public, but their top Kansas underground condo went for more than $4.5 million. In the Diefenbaker's motto, where legacy meets luxury.
1: At the Diefenbaker, your safety and comfort are our top priorities, no matter the state of the world outside. 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
2: So that's just an illustration of how when you're very, very wealthy, you might feel that you're shielded, that you're protected much more than the rest of the population.
0: Above the underground billionaire bunkers, the ultra-rich are also fortifying their mansions and personal safety. Mark Zuckerberg's annual security bill is reportedly more than $20 million, all out of sight from the rest of us by design. Philosopher Ingrid Robens argues the invisibility of the ultra-rich can blind the average person to just how bad wealth inequality has become.
3: You were also saying that we see the poor, but we don't see the rich, and that's perhaps part of the problem, that we don't realize the wealth that is out there.
4: Yes. We are seeing poverty. We're seeing the people who are begging on the streets because that's often their only way of survival. But many of the richest are also, you could say, behind fences. They may also operate in their own circles. So I think the degree of wealth inequality is often surprising to people.
0: But lately, the ballooning, almost inconceivable wealth of billionaires is being noticed by the rest of society.
4: And I think it's a combination of both the fact that overall we've become so rich, especially in North America, especially in the USA, and at the same time inequality has increased. That is actually almost like a lethal cocktail that now leads to all these harms to society, including the one that really is now exploding in our face, which is that it's undermining democracy.
5: I don't think it's going to get better.
0: Nick Hanauer.
5: I think it's going to get worse. Until it doesn't. When it doesn't, man, it's going to be ugly. There will not be a hole you can dig deep enough to hide from what's coming.
6: Yes, I do believe the pitchforks are coming.
0: Heiress, philanthropist, and social activist Abigail Disney.
6: I definitely believe that. And I don't know how I'm going to do when it happens or whatever. But like Russia is a great example of a place where they've established a society where pitchforks are sort of assumed. And so they have little enclaves of incredibly wealthy people who have lots of security around them, and they move freely in those enclaves. And then the rest of everything is a hellscape. And I think that we're halfway, maybe three quarters or even 90% of the way to that kind of world where the rich people have separated from us and they've just decided to make their own little worlds where they are and let everybody fight for everything else. I do think that that's was the secret, always the secret agenda behind the gun agenda, frankly, was promoting chaos and death in the common people so that they would be ready for the chaos and the death that was coming when they all lifted off from Earth. Naomi Klein wrote a really good piece and has been talking about what it is that binds the billionaires with the Christian nationalists, because it is a really odd pairing and they're just together in lockstep. And this is so smart because they don't believe in the future, any of them. The white Christian nationalists believe firmly that the apocalypse is right around the corner, it's going to happen. What's the point in worrying about the global warming? What's the point in any of this? Let's let it all fall apart and that'll bring it on. And the billionaires also don't believe in a future. They think it's all falling apart and it looks like a hellscape to them already. And they're preparing for a world in which they live completely separate lives. So they're all pro-apocalypse and anti-everyone. And I

0: think that feels true to me.
1: French economist Gabriel Zucman says the battle of the 21st century is oligarchy versus democracy.
2: Yeah, I mean, wealth of billionaires has grown from 2% of world GDP in 1987 to 14% of world GDP today. If this continues, it's going to be 25, 30, 40, 50%. It is such an overwhelming power that people just won't accept it.
1: But we can fix this now, before it gets to this stage, before the pitchforks. Do you think billionaires will soon or are too wealthy now to have their wealth curbed?
2: No. I'm really confident, deep down, and optimistic about the power of the forces of democracy to prevail. This has happened in the past, including in situations that seemed hopeless. You know, for instance, I don't know, in the U.S., before 1913, you had all these debates about creating an income tax, but people said, no, the Constitution prevents it. So it seemed hopeless, but they changed the Constitution. They created an income tax, which not only they created it, but they made extremely progressive with those rates of almost 100% for the top incomes. So, you know, look, change happens.
1: So as bleak as the scenario I've painted so far, there are solutions to our historic and dangerous levels of wealth concentration. And that doesn't necessarily mean completely tossing out our current economic system. It just means making it more equitable for everyone. But first, there has to be the will to change.
3: That was part three in a documentary series called The Billionaire Age by Ideas producer Mary Link. Part four will offer hope, as you'll hear concrete solutions to redress the extremes of the billionaire age. Technical production, Emily Chiarvesio and Pat Martin. Lisa Ayuso is the web producer of Ideas. Senior producer, Nicola Lukšić. Greg Kelly is the executive producer of Ideas. And I'm Nala Ayed.
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6: Abel Salauche has spent his life feeling like he existed in two worlds. I mean, he was raised in a rural South African town, but also spent years studying classical music at an elite British music school. So Abel will be here with his cello to tell you how he uses that tension in his music.
7: From CBC News, the world is sour. I'm Neil Kumar. Louise Arbour is officially Canada's 31st Governor General. The former Supreme Court Justice was installed at the Senate Chamber today. At 79 years old, Arbour is one of Canada's most accomplished jurists. She held a number of highly influential roles, both at home and abroad, including the UN High Commissioner for Human Rights. In her first address to the nation, Arbour emphasized the significance of national unity.
8: It is through our differences and our fundamental right to express them that we will nourish critical thinking, creativity, and innovation. It is through our differences that we will build a common future.
7: Arbour is replacing Mary Simon, Canada's first Indigenous Governor General. Pierre Poilievre is blaming Ottawa for the rise in separatist sentiment in Alberta. The opposition leader is encouraging provinces to lock arms and push for federal policy changes. He insists that cooperation will pave the way for stronger Alberta within a united Canada. Julia Wong has more.
9: It is great to be home to launch our campaign for a stronger Alberta within a united Canada.
10: Conservative leader Pierre Poilievre back on Alberta soil, making the case for a united Canada. Speaking to a crowd at a Calgary Legion, Poilievre made the plea as Albertans prepare to vote this fall on a separatism referendum question. Poilievre says separatist supporters have legitimate grievances and insists the federal government has fueled this by waiting

Hey, I'm Tom Power. Welcome to Q. So first I want to tell you that coming up later in the show, you're going to hear one of Canada's greatest rock songwriters, Joel Plaskett. He'll be celebrating his 20th anniversary with his band The Emergency, and we're going to talk about a song he wrote inspired by the Canadian media theorist Marshall McLuhan. But the music you're hearing right now is pretty different than that.

from his acclaimed 2025 album, Hymns of Bantu, that is Abel Salaucha, the South African cellist and singer. And there he's improvising his own sort of take on music by the 17th century French composer Marin Marais. Abel is a musician with one of the most unique stories you'll ever hear. I mean, and you might even be able to relate to it, because I'm sure you felt like a fish out of water before, whether you're at your job and you're wondering, like, how did I get here? God knows I do that a lot. Or, you know, you're out at a bar or you're at a friend's party and you're saying, like, I don't really feel like I belong here at all. Abel's story is sort of the epitome of that, because he grew up in the township of Sebokeng, South Africa. When he was a teenager, he got his talent sort of spotted. He was chosen to go to St. John's College.

South Africa's most elite private school. Just a few years later, he gets a scholarship to the UK to attend a prestigious music college in Manchester. So he was not just thousands of miles from home, but he was thousands of miles from kind of everything he knew. And that's daunting enough for a young musician. But here's the thing about Abel. He's taken all those experiences and that fish out of waterness and the darkness and the light and the tension to create really original music. His African roots, classical traditions, all channeled, like in this music you're hearing right now.

0: So I'm glad you tuned in today because this is fun. Abel was in Canada playing with the Toronto Symphony Orchestra. He came into the studio with his cello to tell you his story and his life in music, but to play along while he did it. So I hope you enjoyed this nearly as much as I did. I started by asking Abel how the instrument came into his life in the first place. Here's what he had to say.
1: It's a bit serendipitous in that sense that some of the environments that the cello finds itself in are prescribed heavily. And I come from a township in South Africa called Sebokeng. And there are no cellos there, you know, to your surprise. And there's no cellos there. There's traditional music, the use of the voice. There's accordion.
0: Button or piano?
1: Yeah, both, actually.
0: Oh, cool,
1: yeah,
0: cool, cool.
1: We call it crostina.
0: Crostina.
1: Yeah, yeah.
0: Oh, cool,
1: and
0: cool.
1: This is the kind of, that was the world Sotho kind of singing.
0: Yeah.
1: And then the other side of that was cultural stuff or religious things with the voice.
0: Yeah.
1: So that was like, you know, the extent, I would say huge extent of music in my life was that.
0: Yeah.
1: And my brother was a very inquisitive dude who wanted to look outside of the realm of the township. And he was studying classical music at the time at an outreach program in Soweto. And he was playing bassoon. And I think we all get into things not necessarily because of the instrument itself, but because of the people. The people that are doing it are so cool, so inspiring. You just like want to be with them. And my brother was that person for me. And then he dragged me along with him, you know. And a cello was one of the few instruments that were there. And we would share, six of us would share a cello. Just be like, okay, guys, see what you can do in the next few hours with this instrument. And all creativity would ensue.
0: Were you playing, when you first got it, were you playing classical rep or were you?
1: No. So at school, we would maybe learn exercises, studies, how to actually play the instrument. So everything would be so basic, based on scales, you know, based on making a sound. And then when we take it home, you can experiment because nobody is guiding you. And that was kind of beautiful. So with the lack of guidance meant like, oh, what can my culture do into this instrument? So we'd, you know, write hymns for the instrument or, you know, and my brother had a wind band back in the day of different instruments. These kinds of things were like putting the cello already into spaces that were like, oh, does it belong? Or
0: yeah.
1: But it was never a thought because we were children at the time, you know, I was 9. And if we say, let's just play something, we just experiment, you know.
0: Do you remember any of the tunes from your community that would have been like, that you could play?
1: Oh,

0: then it just...
1: What tune is that? What's that?
0: It's a hymn. It's Jesus is my protector.
1: And that was played around
0: We'd all play, you know, the euphoniums and the trombones. That kind of vibe. And people would sing and would play at the same time. There wasn't like any arrangements. It was like, we know the tune.
1: Yeah.
0: And then, you know, as I even played at the end there, this kind of... Then people start improvising, you know, start coming up.
1: And even as a kid, you were playing those chord changes and people were...
0: Yeah, yeah. But, you know, it would be single notes at that time because it's...

0: Now I have this ability to play all these notes.
1: Yeah, but before
0: it would just be like...
1: Yeah. Almost functioning as the bass. Really.
0: Almost functioning as the bass, yeah. And sometimes we were talking about playing the right notes for the music.
1: Yeah.
0: And don't do anything else. Just stay on the bass line, you know. And my brother would just say, you stay there. And also it was hierarchy, you know. When you're younger, they're like, there's bigger guys out there
1: who can
0: express themselves. There was like an element of, I know, guidance and danger and, you know, and then finally having the courage to play your own solo at some point, you know. But I think you had to kind of earn that right.
1: What's the school you went to? You got a scholarship to St. John's College, which is the most elite private school in South Africa. My guess is change of scenery. A little bit. Yeah. What was that like for you?
0: Ooh, yeah. You know, it's so nice. We just had this conversation that felt so free about how music was expressed. And
1: there
0: were, like, when I arrived, there were lines, you know, time for this, time for that. Whereas at home, there was no sense of, like, people would arrive really late and we'd still do the music. People would be there the whole day. There was like that. When I arrived, there was this structure of time at St. John's that was quite serious. And I had to learn those lines. And I think it was fortunate and unfortunate at the same time. So, you know, a double-edged sword for sure.
1: And what was the good part of it and what was the not good part of it? What's the good edge and not the good edge?
0: I think freedom of expression was momentarily halted for a bit, because that meant in order to be free, I had to learn so much more of the rules, you know, but also the language. I didn't speak English at that age.
1: Oh, okay. And the school was in English?
0: Yeah, the school was in English. It was the first time I was meeting white people.
1: Oh, yeah.
0: You know, I'd gone to a primary school where there was only black people, and we spoke Sotho and Tswana.
1: What year is this?
0: This is, I'd say, probably 2006.
1: Okay, so like what, 14 away from the end of apartheid? Like,
0: oh yeah, no. I was born after apartheid.
1: No, but like 14 years later. Like, yeah, 14 years later.
0: Yes.
1: So not that long.
0: Not that long.
1: Yeah.
0: No. And the difference, you know, of communities is very stark there.
1: Yeah.
0: You know, we lived in Sebokeng where if we saw a white person, we'd definitely be staring at you, Tom.
1: Okay. I was wondering why you were looking at me.
0: Yes. Yeah. Who's this guy?
1: Right, but you were, and I don't want to be dismissive or belittling. A fish out of water. You didn't speak the language. You were, it sounds like, potentially the only black person, or at least
0: there were a few of us, but you know, we were all coming with scholarships, and you know, but also very varying degrees of exposure to this new set of privileges. Some of them had been maybe in the system in other private schools beforehand, but I, you know, was coming fresh from the township. So, yeah.
1: And were you, and my guess is you were what? You were in there being drilled on Bach or?
0: Yeah. So life became a bit more solitary. So it became about, okay, you know, I got this 100% scholarship to attend through the cello, and everything was based on potential, not on, you know, my academic ability. Life was in the practice room now. So I would have to kind of fulfill a certain level in order to stay in this place. But I also fell in love with it, you know. That's why I fell in love deeper with classical music. My teachers would give me recordings and I'd just go and obsess with those. So it became much more of a solitary thing, whereas the township was always, we were always together somehow. Like, I never practiced alone.
1: Is there a piece you can think of you learned back then that made you go like, it's a classical piece that made you go like, oh no, I do love this?
0: I mean, we used to try and learn some things by ear. And obviously, like, some of the things that pulled us were this showmanship on these instruments. And there was Papa. He was like the master of the cello. And he had beautiful melodies. And there was a piece called Hungarian Rhapsody.

0: you have to, it's very technically difficult what you did.
1: Yeah, yeah.
0: You had to go very high up the neck of the cello.
1: Yeah, yeah.
0: And you had to play notes that there's not a lot of room for error on the tuning, and you had to jump. Did you also like the sort of like, hey, this is kind of acrobatic?
1: Yeah, know? that was also like, you know, check what I can do. You know, a lot of that, you know, the instrument was like, what are you learning? And week by week, you know, you get better. And we were quite serious at home about it. My brother would go, are you improving, you know, and what's the next step for you? So he was that kind of person that it wasn't just a hobby. It was actually important that we progress.
0: Did you feel any pressure? Did you feel like, hey, I get to be here, or like, I feel like I need to be excellent?
1: Look, with all the light that we've just spoken about, there are also kind of important darker undertones. So some of the things that my brother would say is, do you realize this might be your only way out of the township? If we were to look at the success rate and employment rate of the people who are around us, most people aren't working. They finish school and they stay here and they sit, we call it licking the sun. They sit outside as soon as the sun comes up, they sit there, and then at 3 o'clock it's time for a beer, and then on and again and again. Do you see it happening around you? He was like that, you know, observe around you. This is your way out. So the time where you could choose to go and play on the street is also the time where you could choose to sit and practice. You do this, it could show you the world. And it started, you know, immediately showing us examples of even pulling you out of the environment, even for a weekend, you know, get taken away somewhere to go learn master classes and be around other musicians. And it became like a little utopia. It could take us places and it could help us turn the page into the next chapter of our lives, instead of really live the cycles of our forebears where they stayed because of oppression and they can't get out now, you know. So this was the big undertone that lived within our lives a lot of the time. And my brother was incessant that we need to get out of it.
0: That's a little bit of Abel Salaucha playing Bach's Cello Suite number 6. You're listening to my conversation with Abel, the South African cellist and singer who was in Canada performing with the Toronto Symphony. We've been talking about Abel's journey in music, how he went from the township to a full scholarship at St. John's College in Johannesburg, which is the most elite private school in South Africa, and a little bit of the fish out of waterness he felt there. Then he got into one of the UK's most prestigious music schools, the Royal Northern College of Music in Manchester in England. He had to move thousands of miles away from his home, from his family, to a completely new country. What is that like? Here's what he had to say.
1: The biggest shock actually was the music. In South Africa, only a few of us do this and do it really well.
0: What, play cello or play
1: classical? Play cello play the cello and into classical music.
0: Yeah.
1: It's a much smaller world.
0: At that high level, yeah.
1: And then you rock up in London and in Manchester and everyone's doing it.
0: Yeah,
1: Everybody is on the Dvorak, everybody's on the Shostakovich cello concertos, you know, and all these things. It's like, and it kind of sent me on a goose chase for identity. It's like, everybody's doing this so well. Like, who am I within this cacophony of so many things, you know? Like, hardly any of us get through, you know, to play the concertos with the orchestras or to do what we would deem as the dream at the time. But the dream began to change because of how the cluster of talent that there was. It was incredible, but I needed to find my own voice within that noise.
0: But why did you need to find your own voice? It's interesting to me. Because if you have a voice back home that's saying, and an understandable voice saying like, hey buddy, this is your way out. Like, fit in. Get a job playing first chair cello in an orchestra. It's a good salary. Don't worry about it. Play Mahler.
1: Worst nightmare.
0: Really? Really? Yeah. Really?
1: Well, not. I mean, I've been in it. It's very beautiful.
0: Yeah.
1: I don't know. Somehow it was like an ancestral memory to leave home. All of the things that I am from my culture that we did in the township came rushing back. You know, I was very determined to be a concert cellist in this way that you mentioned. But what was important to me was I saying something of importance for myself,

0: that kind of thing. It was like just very playful stuff that would, okay. And you'd learn it from the radio because you don't have the score.
1: Right. Did you like it because it was beautiful, or did you also like it because for people who can't see you,

0: and would I have a voice in the profession? You know, if I went and played with a foreign orchestra or played standard repertoire or only standard repertoire, I think I'd find it hard to have a voice because I was now struggling to connect the history to my personal voyage.
1: But is this because of a dream? Is this because, like, what is the inflection point that makes you go from I will play this repertoire that everyone wants me to play to I need to have my own voice? Did something happen?
0: I think the tradition of learning in classical music is so strong, you know, and also the tradition of how you play things is like there's different schools and, you know, it's so specific. And I was very much a part of that with my professor and the people I was learning from. But I think the change came when I felt that the masses were doing the same thing and we weren't saying something particularly important. So for me, the best way to say something important in classical music is to program really well, to say something with different types of messages that are put together to weave a story.
1: Like playing Bach and then playing not Bach.
0: But why? You know, but why? Why would I do that? You know, like what is the reason I would say I want to have a feeling of song throughout, or I want to have a feeling of nostalgia or words that you can't explain. All these things, if I can pin it to something that can relate to a person, I think it all became so technical in the end. It was just important for me that it starts to speak to society. And I started to become a mirror a little bit to society. I just started to feel as if I was in only nerd land, which is great.
1: You were singing someone else's song in some ways.
0: In some ways.
2: There's a quote in the program notes to these shows in Toronto, and it talks about a teacher introducing you to Bach, Johann Sebastian Bach, early on, and your reaction was, okay, there are two worlds now, but I have to make sure they live in the same space. What does that mean?
0: So there's a fabric that binds a lot of South African culture with European culture, i.e. through colonialism.
1: Yeah.
0: And so before colonialism, our way of harmony was very different. You know, we believed much more in overtones, and we would sing the two notes.

0: that kind of world, and it would stay there.
1: Is that you? Oh, I can't do it. Is that are you doing? So is that throat singing? And are you doing overtone notes within?
0: Yes,
1: that?
0: Inside. And so that was a different type of intelligence, isn't it? Of listening.
1: Of course.
0: The deeper you listen, the more you hear not only the foundational note, but other things. But it's a skill to hear more of that.
1: Would you be willing to do a little bit without the challenge so we can see if we can hear the notes?
0: Okay.

0: So to be able to hear the,
1: yeah, and I can, or I can stay on one note. It's,
0: oh wow,
1: that kind of world, and that would be like some people maybe in some instances wouldn't hear, would just hear the bass note,
0: yeah,
1: and the intelligence was not this like four part harmony,
0: yeah,
1: but this feeling of within one note everything's there.
0: So what's the connection between that and say Western classical music?
1: And so post colonial, what started to happen was this. The song I played, Jesus.

0: that became like, that's a hymn, you know, that's a hymn that you'd sing in a Catholic church.
1: Yeah.
0: And it's a hymn that you'd sing in South Africa. And, you know, for me, that sound is deeply South African, but there are other people that would hear it much more, think it has a European tinge.
1: Yeah, that sort of big plagal cadence.
0: Yes, and through the wars and through this, and through culture and through religion, sound was shared.
1: Yeah.
0: And I think my closest forebears, my mother, my grandfather, my great-grandfather, were all in this four-part harmony. But before that, there was that overtone kind of world and a rhythmic world as well. And so I felt like these things need to be explained in my own makeup. So when people ask me if I fuse music, I don't fuse music. I try to understand my DNA, basically. The things that have made me, the love of four-part harmony,

0: my dad sings bass line that sound a bit like Haydn, you know? And then at the same time, when we start to sing our ancestral music, we go revert to this overtone system.
1: I have friends of mine in the north of Canada who are Inuit, who are indigenous to that area, and they play classical music, and they play, you know, there was a large remission of Christian, Moravian missionaries, especially going to Labrador, where not too far where I'm from. And I could tell that they actually feel kind of torn about it. I mean, they love this music, but they actually feel kind of torn about it because they don't want to fully reject it and just, you know, and only go back to the music that existed before colonialism. They feel torn. I can't even say anything more than that. They feel torn about their love of that music. Does that resonate with you at all?
0: It does, heavily, yeah.
1: Yeah.
0: It's difficult. In our culture, also, the respect that we have for our parents, sometimes when you ask these hard questions, it's kind of like defiling, you know. They don't like it, you know. That's why it's sometimes so hard to get the answers to these changes in history and in sound. You know, my parents are very Christian, but also believe that, you know, the people that pass become our conduit, our vessel to the other world, to hear. Almost what you could say is angels, but in our term we say abapansi, the ones who are under the ground. And so I think instead of actually differences in philosophy, it's just difference in names somehow. I think the belief that there are people or there are spirits who can guide you, and if you find your way within yourself, you can hear them or you can feel them. And in South Africa, we call that moya, which is spirit. So if we're sitting in this room and there's moments of beautiful inspiration amongst the conversations we're having that are so technical, but then there's moments of spirituality, those are the ancestors walking in the room. And then they walk out again. And it's hard to find them, you know, to always have this moment of inspiration. And that's normal and it's beautiful and it's okay. So that's how I see it, you know.

0: that. Not only did he tell you what he meant by that, but because he was in our studio with his cello, he'll show you what he means by that. Here's Abel and the rest of our conversation.
1: For the longest time, I struggled to fit this instrument into other communities. It took a while to find ways for it to feel as rhythmic, to have my voice and lyricism that is from me, not just from the instrument that is the cello.
0: Well, what do you mean by other communities? So like other genres of music?
1: I play with a lot of West African drummers.
0: Yeah.
1: It's really hard to play in those settings. You know, if you go to Abidjan in Ivory Coast and you go to a wedding, they're not going to hear you.
0: can you even hear the cello?
1: You have to find ways.
0: Yeah.
1: You have to find ways to be rhythmic. And also you have to know what part you play in these proceedings, you know.
0: Yeah.
1: So you have to find your place within these communities. So I felt like I've worked so hard alongside my friends who I play with to find my corner of what the instrument is. You know, I can be rhythmic, you know, in my own

0: this kind of
1: That's
0: feeling.
1: Amazing.
0: Yeah, these kind of feelings of I can play in rhythm if I wanted to be not a cellist in that sense, but to be some sort of contributor of rhythm.
1: Yeah. And then, of course, you can also be, what? You can be a melody. You can be the lead.
0: Yeah.
1: You can
0: yeah.
1: be the voice.
0: It can be the voice, you know, and all these kinds of things. Yeah. I love flutes.
1: Yeah.
0: I'm obsessed with flutes, and they're such an inherently African sound, you know, or actually worldly sound. People use them in so many ways.
1: Yeah.

0: Are those harmonics?
1: Fake ones, yes.
0: Sorry, I should say for people who don't know what we're talking about, you may have to explain this better than me, but often if you can hold your finger over a string in a certain way, you can access these sort of like higher registers on a very low instrument, some very high notes.
1: Yeah, and so sometimes with the cello, because it's like a long piece of string, if you interrupt it with very little amount of pressure, you get this gray area. So you don't get the note, or you get the...
0: And you can play like the flute, really.
1: Yeah.
0: And your instrument has sand underneath the...
1: Yes, underneath the bridge.
0: What, underneath the paint?
1: Yeah, so it's kind of painted over, like tiny grains, you know, that it hardly makes a difference. But it's so I can play like bits of shaker.

0: that kind of feeling, you know. So it's just a bit louder on this cello because it's put in there for me.
1: How does the classical community, and I'm not talking about other musicians, I'm talking about sort of the gatekeepers of that world. How have they reacted to your music?
0: I think I'm only in the environments that would like me there.
1: Right. You know?
0: And I think, yes, maybe there has been some sort of, there has to be something classical and core in this in order to have the other things, you know. And I think for me, that almost loses the point. Maybe today's culture is to tell a story, you know, almost like a playlist, you know, the different types of strands that lead you to the different parts of you. That's quite important. So if I'm going to play a bit of Debussy in order to get to the end of it and realize that Debussy is some gamelan culture, and then tip over into a sound world that I think represents that in a form of improvisation and maybe even extended techniques on the cello, sending me that way, then I follow it because it makes sense, because it tells a story.

0: You know,
1: so I'm happy for that exploration, I think.
0: You said you want classical music to have more of a social impact, that it's an important direction for the genre. The reason I'm reading is because I want to read a quote. You said, we need to be asking, why do we play it and how can it affect change? Have you come up with an answer to that?
1: No.
0: Well, thanks for coming in. Yeah. Have you come up with a personal answer for yourself of why, you know, why am I playing this? What is this doing?
1: You know, this is like reasons for existing, human remembrance, you know, ancestral feelings at a very vast spectrum. It's the same as looking at art from a very long time ago and feeling a sense of kinship with it, you know. I think all of these things are not in a, you know, in a time capsule. They're, you know, I think it destroys the idea of time. It's like all of these things are new to us and continue to inform us on how to create, on how to be. So to live without them would be, I think, ridiculous or even impossible to create new things. So
0: it breaks down the idea of time is beautiful. It breaks down the idea of, I love traditional music and I think you do too, because it doesn't feel old to me. Like I feel like I'm just holding on to the ball for a little while. The ball got handed to me and I'm just waiting to hand it off. And I think what you're saying is
1: those are your ancestors. Did you hear that? That they walked in the room, you know, for me, that's, to hold on to that thing just a little bit longer.
0: And then when I'm done with it, when I'm going, when I leave, it's my job to hand it off.
1: Yeah.
0: And if I'm hearing you correctly, we can do that for classical music too. It's of a time. It's sure it's of the 18th century or 17th century in Vienna, but it's just as much music as the music we grew up playing. Mm. And we can have the same relationship of the time breaking down to that music as well.
1: The difference with classical music and folk music in this way is that so much of the music and all other music is so knitted to the story, you know, of human nature, of what happened, of what it feels like to be human now. And I think we need to do and make it a usual practice to dig into these classical pieces as to what is the story that's knitted to them. It doesn't have to be this narrative story, but it's like, what was happening around then? Like, what did Schubert do? Was he like, was he in love? Was he on something? Was he down? Was he going somewhere? And sometimes I feel like in this practice, you know, and in these structures of music colleges and conservatoires, you just get given the envelope and say, just read it, read that letter, just play it. And I think that's where maybe the thing is missing, maybe.
0: Before you go, I want you to play me a little something, but I don't know what. I was thinking about maybe asking you, like, when you get your cello out of the case. I got buddies of mine, when they take their instruments out, they play the same thing just to kind of get their fingers warmed up. What do you play?
1: I like playing pizzicato a little bit and then move a lot to the bow, you know, to warm up. And I love hearing overtones of the instrument or the ring, you know.
0: Yeah, give me a little bit of what you'd play, like, if you took the cello out.
1: Yeah.
0: You know, had to warm up.

0: Absolutely beautiful. Thanks so much for coming in today.
1: Thanks for having us.
0: Lovely to meet you. It
1: was such a refreshing way to talk.
0: Really, really beautiful for me. I mean, like, I hope you enjoyed that as much as I did. Like, I would love to have all the guests come in with a cello. Andrea Martin, Eugene Levy, you're coming in. Bring the cello. That is Abel Salacha, the award-winning and genre-defying South African cellist. He was just in Canada playing shows with the Toronto Symphony. You can find Abel's recent releases, his album Hymns of Bantu, or his solo cello concerto Four Spirits, wherever you get your music. I'm Tom Power. You're listening to Q. Take a listen to this.

0: You know how like a certain song will take you back to like an exact certain moment in your life? Like that's for me. When I listen to that song, I am 18 or 19 because of the story I'm about to tell, at a house party in St. John's. I'm drinking Dominion Ale and having the time of my life. That is Joel Plaskett and Down at the Khyber. Joel formed his band, Joel Plaskett Emergency, in the early 2000s. When that album came out, they had a slightly different lineup. But then Joel put together a real band, Dave Marsh on drums, Chris Pennell on bass. What I mean by real band is like a permanent band. And now they're celebrating 20 years of playing together, and they're celebrating it with a new song called Fill in the Blanks. Joel wrote it while taking an online course in the work of the Canadian media theorist Marshall McLuhan for like a homework assignment. If Marshall McLuhan is not a household name for you, as I mentioned, important Canadian media theorist, you might know his the thing he said, the medium is the message, which Joel and I will get into. But essentially, if you've ever wondered about the impact your phone or TikTok or YouTube is having on your brain or attention span, Marshall McLuhan sort of pioneered thinking that way, and decades before smartphones or algorithms. But how does that turn into a rock song, something that feels like an honors thesis? So I started by asking Joel Plaskett why he wanted to take a course on Marshall McLuhan in the first place.
1: A friend recommended it to me, and you know, I'd been sort of getting a little hip to Marshall McLuhan stuff. And then all of a sudden I had time. It was really interesting. There'd be optional assignments. And so this song was the result of an assignment on chapter two. This is what I submitted.
0: Really?
1: not the version that you're hearing now, the band version, but an acoustic four-track version that I did, which is going to be on the B-side of the single.
0: I'm gonna do my best to try and summarize some points here, too, so I can get you to explain why you may have been interested in this. Marshall McLuhan, you know, the greatest media philosopher of our time, Canadian. A lot of ideas that have lasted through our society, most famously the medium is the message, the idea that the information that you get from a newspaper versus a radio broadcast versus a computer screen versus a podcast, what's as interesting and as important as what's written on it is actually how you're getting it, and how you're getting it impacts what you are actually taking in. I remember a couple of years ago, you weren't on the internet at all, and you were on social media. You were posting up these sort of like typewritten messages to fans. It just occurred to me just then. Is this around the same time that, because if you're interested in the medium being the message, is this around the same time that you had sort of absconded and started posting up typewritten things?
1: I always find it interesting how you can take an analog approach into a digital world. That sort of mashup is something I've been flirting with more and more. Like I did my last tour, One Real Reveal, I was telling stories and using the phone to show pictures on screens and tell stories and stuff. So kind of mixing up these mediums, but the way you deliver something. So like when you type something up and you put it on socials, people have to zoom in on Instagram to read this typewritten post. It doesn't really make any sense. But in a weird way, it was a way of slowing things down a bit. To me, my issue with a lot of the modern technology is the speed at which it moves is like absolutely overwhelming. But McLuhan's stuff, I just find like that there's so many quotes, so rich. I'm not going to get them right, but things like, well, there's one line in it that says, the content of any given medium is the juicy piece of meat used by the burglar to distract the watchdog of the mind, or something like that. You know, like he's less interested in what the content is and more about what the environmental changes are. That's the big message, right? That's how the medium, you know, it's the devices that change your environment, not the content on the devices.
0: I think I'm just trying to figure out an answer for someone who may be wondering, why is a 20

0: year in Joel Plaskett Emergency and multi-generation rocker in
1: just thinking about
0: doing courses in Marshall McLuhan.
1: Marshall McLuhan. Well, I think it's because I want to gain a perspective. I like, there's this sort of idea that you get out of the fishbowl. The fish doesn't know it's in water, right? This is, again, I think one of the McLuhanisms is like, you don't know the environment you're in unless you find ways in which you can extract yourself from it for a second. And so we're swimming in digital media and social media and all these things that I find, frankly, quite overwhelming. And I think are hugely a distraction. And so I've been trying to think about ways in which I can just learn to step away from that and look at it a little. And the neat thing, the song that I wrote, Fill in the Blanks, was about chapter two, which is called Media Hot and Cold. I forget the name of the chapter exactly. It's something like that, Media Hot and Cold. And the idea is that, like, some media is more explicit, like a color film would be different than a black and white film. Like, if you're watching a color film, you get more information. It's maybe more overwhelming. A black and white film, you use your imagination. It's lower definition. Things that are lower definition engage your imagination in a different way. Things that are high def overwhelm you. And I feel like the phone is like super high def, right? Like, it's everything all at once. But other older mediums, you know, like black and white television or something, you would have
0: radio,
1: engaged.
0: Yeah.
1: Radio, they all do different things. And so the kind of play on words in the song, right, is sort of, you know, you're coming in hot in high definition. It becomes kind of like a, not a love song exactly, but kind of a playful rock and roll song about these juxtapositions a little bit. And how often it's the things you leave out that draw people in. It's the implicit. And everything being explicit gets pretty boring pretty quickly to me. You know?
0: I mean, what's interesting is that McLuhan was writing this long before there was the phone or social media. He was talking about really the development of the television, the television versus the newspaper versus the radio broadcast.
1: Wildly crystal ball like some of the stuff that I was reading and understanding media. It's like, wow, this applies so much today. I think he's writing at a time where everyone was sort of the product of literacy, right? Of the written word was the dominant medium for many years. And then electronic technology comes along and undoes a lot of that. We're seeing that really in really deep now because people are reading less and we're all like, everything's coming through visual mediums and all these things. So he could really see the trajectory. from a distance and from a kind of a bird's eye view.
0: So before we hear the song, I mean, not that you're being didactic in any way, but what do you want people to maybe think about or feel when they hear the song right now?
1: I really like trying to thread the needle, you know, and see if it can mean one thing. Just if you know what it's about, great. So if you're going to listen to it, having framed this conversation, right? You know, maybe I've gotten too explicit with the conversation.
0: Never.
1: Exactly what I should have done. I should have just let you fill in the blanks. I shouldn't have told you about it.
0: No, this is radio, buddy. This is, people are going to be listening with no visuals. They're going to think we're much handsomer than we are. It's great.
1: Right, exactly.
0: So go on.
1: But yeah, I mean, I really love what the band did with it. And my acoustic version is folkier. This is more rock and roll. And the lyrics are, I think, I'm trying to be playful, but also see if there's something a little deeper in the backstory if you're interested. You know, that's always the dance for me, is trying to write something that threads the needle, for lack of a better word, leave something to the imagination, hence all the spots. There's a lot of filling in the blanks in this song. It was an easy one to like have fun with there's just, you know, there's a lot of, I guess, musical and word and lyrical playfulness in it. So
0: fun. I'll say to people about to listen to this fun, catchy song, but you know, keep your ears open. You never
1: That's
0: know.
1: Right.
0: You never know.
1: Yeah.
0: Joel, congrats on 20 years of The Emergency.
1: Thanks a lot. Yeah. We're going, we got lots of great summer shows this summer. So we're going to be having fun. Yeah.
0: I'm excited to see it. Can you say who you are and introduce the song?
1: Yeah, my name is Joel Plaskett, and this is the latest track from me and my band, the Joel Plaskett Emergency, and the song is called Fill in the Blanks.

Fill in the blanks from Joel Plaskett and the Joel Plaskett Emergency. Joel's Marshall McLuhan homework assignment recorded and I guess re-recorded, performed. Well, I guess recorded by Joel, re-recorded and performed by the Joel Plaskett Emergency. Joel joined me from his home in Dartmouth, Nova Scotia.

I'm Tom Power. You're listening to Q. From 1974, that is the late, great Minnie Riperton with her big Billboard number one, Lovin' You. Tomorrow on the show, you're going to hear some Canadian music royalty dropping by the studio. Divine Brown, our queen of R&B, Canada's diva of soul. She's here to share some love for Minnie Riperton. Divine has a new show she's doing as part of Toronto's Luminato Festival, a one-night-only celebration of Minnie's life and music called Lovin' You, the Minnie Riperton story. Divine's going to tell you all about the show, why Minnie Riperton has been such a huge influence on her. They both share that incredible five-octave range voice. You just heard that sort of like impossibly high note that Minnie just sang. Divine can do a bit of that. I actually tried to see if I could get her to demonstrate that a little bit. You'll hear whether I succeeded in that or not. But tomorrow you're going to hear a lot about Minnie Riperton. I thought it'd be nice to give Divine some flowers right now. Here she is with her R&B hit Old School Love, the gold-selling track that put her on the map. This is Divine Brown on Q. It's

Divine Brown with her gold-selling 2005 hit Old School Love. Tomorrow, Divine will be on the show talking about her celebration of the late soul singer Minnie Riperton. And I spend the whole interview trying to see if I can get her to sing really, really high. She's doing a celebration of Minnie Riperton as part of a one-night-only show on Saturday, June 13th, part of the Luminato Festival in Toronto. It's called Lovin' You, the Minnie Riperton Story. And that is it for Q today. It's not just Divine Brown is going to be here tomorrow, but also Adam Shankman, who has been behind a bunch of movies called The Wedding Planner, Walk to Remember, The Hairspray Remake, also produced the Oscars and has some great behind-the-scenes Oscar stories, which you'll never heard before. And he made an incredibly stupid, his words, stupid comedy movie called Stop That Train, which is excellent. He'll be here to talk about that. That's tomorrow on Q. We'll see you soon.

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2: Ordinary. The word just means that you're like other people, but it has come to be taken as a bit of an insult. In defense of being average and a look at how too much striving can lead many of us to failure or burnout, it's coming up on The Current Review.
3: From CBC News, the world is sour. I'm Neil Kumar. Canada has a new Governor General. Louise Arbour was officially sworn in as King Charles' new representative in the country. She is replacing Mary Simon. Tom Perry reports.
4: In the soaring Senate chamber just off Parliament Hill, Louise Arbour swore the oaths of her new office.
5: Do you, Louise Arbour, solemnly affirm that you will be faithful and bear true allegiance to His Majesty King Charles III?
6: I do.
4: And with that, after an address by the Prime Minister, Arbour delivered her first speech to Canadians as their new vice regal.
6: The world is watching us, not to copy everything we do, but to draw inspiration from a country striving to embrace the future with greater security, prosperity, and dignity for all. Thank you. Merci. Miigwech.
4: Arbour, a former Supreme Court Justice, UN Human Rights Commissioner, and war crimes prosecutor, now embracing her new role as Canada's 31st Governor General. Tom Perry, CBC News, Ottawa.
3: With all the dignitaries in Ottawa at the Governor General's installation ceremony, notably absent was Pierre Poilievre. The Conservative leader was in Alberta, where he also spoke about unity, but also criticized the federal government. Olivia Stefanovic explains.
7: If you want frustrated Albertans to vote for Canada, the absolute worst thing we can do is dismiss their legitimate grievances.
8: In a keynote speech meant to bring the country together, Conservative leader Pierre Poilievre took aim at the underlying divisions, threatening to tear it apart.
7: We don't need a different country in Alberta. We need different government policies in Ottawa.
8: During a luncheon at the Royal Canadian Legion in Calgary, Poilievre also invoked the spirit of veterans.
7: They fought for Canada, and now we must fight for Canada.
8: And blamed successive federal Liberal governments for the cost of living crisis and anti-development policies targeted

0: Hello and welcome to The Current Review on CBC Radio 1. My name's Matt Galloway. Coming up, the man trying to help people in British Columbia's toxic drugs crisis by helping them take the drugs and staying close to make sure they don't overdose. And then, authentic haggis is illegal in North America. I didn't know this. Scottish soccer fans are gearing up to fight this in advance of the World Cup. But recession or not, we begin with the shaky state of the Canadian economy.
1: Had two consecutive quarters of shrinking GDP, the only country in the G20 that can say that. We've lost 112,000 jobs in the first 3 months of this year. And that has left our country with a quarter of its people in food insecurity. Will the Prime Minister tell us whether we are in a recession or a technical recession?
0: As Conservative leader Pierre Poilievre in the House of Commons last week, whether the recession is real or technical, there is no question that for a lot of Canadians, these times are tough. High inflation, post-COVID hangover, a trade war, it's a lot. And now, after two quarters of shrinking GDP, and many Canadians wondering how long this will last, how bad it could get, and what do we do about it, we're joined by three people who think a lot about the answers to those questions. Charles Sedanot is the chief economist at Service Credit Union. He's in Calgary. Armin Yalnizian is the Atkinson Fellow on the Future of Workers and past president of the Canadian Association for Business Economics. She's in Ottawa. And Angelo Molino is a professor of economics at the University of Toronto and a fellow at the C.D. Howe Institute. He is in Toronto. Charles, let's start with Pierre Poilievre's question to the prime minister. Are we in a recession or a technical recession?
2: Well, that's always the thing. Technical recession means simply two consecutive quarters of negative growth, which we've had, but those are very, very, it's a very simplistic

0: simplistic definition of a recession to start with. It kind of lacks the context of what's happening. And a recession needs traditionally to be more of a prolonged and deeper contraction in economic activity, which we do not have right now. When we look at the Canadian economy, for me, it looks more like it's completely stalled rather than a recession.
1: We'll get to that context in a moment. But Charles, does it matter if we are or aren't in a technical recession, if many Canadians are feeling squeezed right now?
0: That's the thing. It's a definition. It would be more meaningful if we're really seeing a significant drop in economic activity that was coming with also big job losses. We're seeing also big decline in income. We should be more broader weakness than what we're seeing, and deeper weakness, which we're not seeing. But it's still, for many households, the problem we're seeing is that it has been years where the Canadian economy has not been really performing well, especially on the household side.
1: Angelo, it's interesting because shortly after Pierre Poilievre made that comment referencing the job losses, on Friday we got good news about jobs. 88,000 new jobs added in May, erasing most of the losses from the first part of the year. And we've actually seen an increase in exports as well, despite this trade war that's going on. There's a trade surplus that we saw in March. So what's happening, Angelo?
2: Well, there are a lot of conflicting signals. As you pointed out, that employment report, well, it's hard to find anything to complain about in it. It was strong across all age groups, across industries, across provinces. Yeah, that was a great report. But, you know, the employment reports are very noisy. So, you know, when I talk to people, I'd say, yeah, it's plus 88,000 plus or minus 60,000 is the way to report it. We'll have to see if that continues for another month. And it basically says that the labor market's been flat to slightly negative, which lines up with the slowing population growth that we've seen in Canada since we've lowered our immigration targets.
1: Are there parts of the economy, if you take a look at the jobs, Angelo, are there parts of the economy that are doing well?
2: Well, of course. I mean, if you're in the commodities business, if you're in Alberta and you're producing oil, you're, mm-hmm. you're doing really well. And I mean, I haven't seen the numbers, but I'm sure there's still huge demand for things like healthcare and those kinds of government services.
1: Armin, you wrote in the Toronto Star in April, these are your words, a Canadian recession is inevitable. The question is, and the only question is, how long it will last and how deep it will cut. How do you understand the mixed bag of economic signals that I've just run through with our previous two guests?
3: Look, you can't be a country that is next door to the chief agent of change and not be expecting this kind of an impact. We have been looking at uncertainty since Liberation Day. So the April that you are referring to was last April. Mm. I haven't written for the Star for a while. Yeah. And in fact, I was surprised that we didn't have a recession in 2025. Good for us. You know why we didn't have a recession in 2025? We measure it in dollars and cents. And we exported, we lost about $31 billion in customs trade with the United States. We made about most of that back up by selling more gold to the United Kingdom. So yeah, you can make up for it. In fact, we're selling more gold in the first quarter of 2026 than we were in at the same, like double the pace of 2025. Same thing though, in terms of oil and gas, we're actually shipping less to the United States. They're more independent. They're pulling more out of their inventories. That story is going to change. We are running out of runway on oil and gas, and that has been one of the biggest slowdowns for economies around the world. And so, you know, now with the Houthis in the Strait of Hormuz, we can expect to see more disruption in terms of one of those basic inputs in the way the economies of the world work. We may dismiss that this is a technical recession, that it is a rounding error in GDP measures, but the economy has either slowed or fallen for three of the last four quarters. So we are looking at only headwinds to come. Just one of the points that I think Charles made about household spending is that household spending has been one of the only sources of growth in GDP, but wages are slowing. And we are now looking at the highest number of insolvencies since 2009 in the first quarter of this

0: year. So we're not in good shape going forward.
1: I was going to mention the insolvency is also the statistic that's come out that something like 40% of Canadians fear job loss in their household or in their family. How do you characterize how Canadians broadly are feeling? Again, individuals, you know, may have different experiences in this, but broadly, how do you think we as Canadians are feeling in this moment, Armin?
0: Well, I'm not going to speculate. I'm going to tell you what Leger found when they were working with the United Way of Canada, and they found that 89% of Canadian households in the spring of 2026 felt a great deal of financial insecurity, and 46% of them said that they didn't think they could cover all of their bills by the end of the month if they lost their job that month.
1: Mm-hmm. So the Prime Minister was asked about the GDP numbers last week. Here is a little bit of what Mark Carney said.
2: This government's been in the process of laying the foundations for a stronger, more resilient, more independent Canadian economy. That process is settling in during that time. As we make major investments, major changes to how the government operates, how we do major projects, how we have new trade agreements with other countries. As we do all that, the data is going to be uneven.
1: The data is going to be uneven. Charles, do you buy what the Prime Minister says?
3: Yes, because a lot of what the plan is that all those investments will only come to fruition or have a deep positive impact on the economy with a certain lag. It's not something that will be instant. So between now and when we start to see the positive impact of all those investments, it will take time. And until then, we'll still have a lot of volatility. We'll still have the kind of, in some ways, environment we have now. And I think we also need to take into account the significant change we've had in terms of demography just over the past 2.5 years is quite significant. We used to have population growth at a bit more than 3% back in mid-2024. Now it's slightly negative. That's a really big support for your growth that's disappeared or completely evaporated in about 2 years. And that reduced dramatically the potential growth for GDP for the Canadian economy, which is basically our speed limit. It's not very dangerously close to zero. So it doesn't take much underperformance to fall into negative growth in that context.
1: But if the Prime Minister says this is going to take time to resolve, I think a lot of Canadians are asking, how long is this pain going to go on? You have grocery prices that are soaring. You have gas prices that are soaring. To Armin's point, you have people wondering whether they're going to be able to pay the bills at the end of the month if they lose their job. So, Charles, when can Canadians expect relief in this moment?
3: That's where it's very complicated in this situation, is that there is no quick fix. There is, but they're just superficial fix, because the problem of the Canadian economy right now are structural. We have been lagging in terms of productivity growth for decades now, and it's showing up in our income growth. For example, the average Canadian has only gained 1 percentage point in personal disposable income per person compared to where it was in 2019. Mm-hmm. Only 1%. We should be easily 10% above where we are now. And affordability is as much an issue of higher prices as it is right now of very weak income growth. And that has been one of the major problems from households right now, is that income is no longer growing at what we used to be. It's about a full percentage point lower now over the past 10 years than it was between 95 and 2016 and 2015. So on 10 years, that's, again, it's a loss of 10% in purchasing power over the past decade. And that is, the longer it lasts, the more you start to be behind.
1: Angelo, Armin talked about living next to the agent of change, which some people might see as an agent of chaos when it comes to the global economy. How much of this has to do with what we're going through right now, Angelo? How much of this has to do with the tariffs and the economic disruption with the United States?
4: Well, I think the uncertainty that Donald Trump has created for Canadian business has really hurt our investment. I was pleased to see that in the quarter one figures, machinery and equipment investment picked up. That's usually a good predictor of subsequent economic growth and productivity improvements. But it's, as I said, one quarter. Overall, though, the investment environment in Canada has to be very reserved. People don't know how this uncertainty is going to be resolved. And until it's resolved, they're going to be very reluctant to take important to the investments in the Canadian economy. And while that's going on, it's difficult to grow. It's difficult to improve productivity and do all those other things. So, yeah, I think Donald Trump's economic policies and in particular the renegotiation of the CUSMA agreement are really hanging over the Canadian economy and hurting it.
1: So, Armin, Mark Carney in part, large part, presumably was hired as prime minister because people believe that he, in this moment, was the man to address the situation. That his background, his CV, is in finance and in dealing with moments like this. He has been traveling the world to try to connect this country with new nations in terms of trade deals. He's off to France and Ireland in advance of the G7 later on this week. What is that going to do to address the moment that we're in right now, do you think?
0: Well, I think he has to be doing what he's doing because we are looking, as both of my colleagues have been saying, we are looking at the potential for a massive wave of disinvestment because of all of the uncertainty and the degree to which foreign investors own our major productive capacities, except for in the oil patch, which is primarily Canadian owned.
1: But when you say disinvestment, you mean companies that because of what's happening with the United States will not put money in here, perhaps might put it down south or at least just hold off while this moment continues.
0: Or maybe actually close up shop if they can't sell at good rates to the United States. To Angela's point, Kuzma's coming. And, you know, the guy loves to tear up everything that he has ever seen and say he's making it better, which usually is not the case. So if Kuzma gets torn up, a large reason for some of these aluminum producers, steel producers, car producers might disappear for actually being located in Canada. So we don't know what's happening, but you can only not invest for so long before you start losing money. We have been shipping far fewer autos to the United States in the first quarter of 2026 than we did in all of 2025. We're shipping less oil and gas there. What we are shipping more of is gold. And that's, you know, I just came back from Berlin at a Berlin-Canada trade discussion. And what Europe wants is, what the world wants is our raw materials. We are shipping more raw materials than manufactured goods. We are not moving up the value chain. And it's very, very problematic for the prime minister to move out there and say, yeah, we will ship your rare earths that you want. But like what we keep doing through the major projects and through these kind of deals is subsidizing and socializing the risks of production and privatizing the profits. And I don't see any direction in which we are paying attention to the things that are really moving. Angelo mentioned that one of the biggest movers in the Canadian economy is the care economy, healthcare, social services, and education. We are not investing in ourselves. We are waiting for others to come and invest in us. That's not going to play out well.
1: How worried are you, Armin, about the fact that there's still two more years of this Trump administration, and there's no guarantee that whatever follows will be better for Canada than what we're in right now?
0: Oh, I completely agree with you, Matt, that there is no guarantee that things will be better. There's a lot of writing on the wall that things will be worse, and we will get through it because we as a people have gotten through much, much worse in the past.
1: What can governments do to help us get through it?
0: Well, I think we could be investing much more in ourselves, not just in companies that want to invest in us, because that's an own goal when we don't invest in our own selves. Like right now, you had an item talking about the opioid crisis that's coming up. We have got a crisis in care across this country, not just for drug users, but for people that are waiting for surgeries, people waiting to get their parents into long-term care, people waiting to find childcare for their kids. This is an own goal for our own productivity. You want productivity and growth to improve. Don't drag productivity growth by not providing the care people need. That's something we can do for ourselves. Why aren't we doing it?
1: Charles, what can Canadians expect in the coming months, do you think, and into the next year? One of the reasons why we wanted to have this conversation now, outside of whether this is or is not a technical recession or not, is just because people feel pinched. People feel uncertain and they don't know what the next few months are going to look like. What would you say to them?
3: Yeah, well, I think it's more of the same, at least in the short term. I think the uncertainty from the CUSMA renegotiation and renewal will continue to hang on businesses, continued uncertainty on the job front, whether it is from threat or from AI, threat of economic activity not being relatively strong. We're going to continue to see still some, we're going to see some improvement in purchasing power, still remain very marginal. So what we've been seeing, where households that feel uncertain about their future will continue. Where I'm more optimistic is that I'm seeing at least more and more understanding at the policy side of what has been our problem in Canada over the past few decades. Mm-hmm. Is that we've been, in some ways, what we're seeing right now is that all the disruption we've seen are actually bringing to front all our issues that have accumulated over the past 30 years. Our constant lack of investment, whether it's business investment for our productivity, whether it's investment in our economy to be more prepared for disruption. And that's just coming up and really boiling up to the surface and showing a lot of our issues. But at least we're seeing policymakers that are understanding what's going on. The problem is really the fix is not going to be quick and will probably require some sacrifices from the general population to understand that, yes, it might be hard in the short term, but we'll be better off in the long term.
1: Angelo, briefly look into your crystal ball and tell us what we have in the next few months ahead.
4: I'm a deer in the headlights. I can't tell what's going to happen.
1: You and me both. It's uncertainty? Is that, that's what it is?
4: You know, the CUSMA thing is a really big deal and it's staring at us, where it's imminent now that deal has to be renegotiated. If it's not, we'll have uncertainty for quite a long time, as the deal is renegotiated every year until, I guess, someone changes their mind. And then as was pointed out, AI is coming. And that's also a big deal. I mean, right now it's sort of pie in the sky, but I've just been watching in my own research ability what AI has been able to accomplish within the last 6 months, and I'm amazed. And so this is going to be a real game changer. I mean, the internet was a real game changer. AI is going to be a real game changer. There's going to be a lot of jobs disappearing, jobs being created, a lot of churn in the near future.
1: Armin, last minute to you. Look into your crystal ball. What do we have to look forward to, if we're looking forward to anything?
0: Right. I chalk me up for number three in uncertainty and the deer being caught in the headlights. But I guess what we can look forward to, guaranteed, is very rich discussions about what is an economy for and who is it for, because that's the moment we are in. And all the shibboleths we've been living with since free trade began with Margaret Thatcher and Ronald Reagan in 1980 and our free trade agreement in 1988, that whole world of growth based on exports has been turned on its head. And so has the world of more markets, less government. We are now, because of population aging and falling birth rates, into a brand new type of world order that is going to require more of us pulling for each other. And whether we do that or not is a test for each one of us.
1: Really good to talk to you all about this. This is bracing, but important. Thank you very much.
0: Thank you.
3: Thank you.
4: Thank you.
1: Charles Ananal is chief economist at Service Credit Union in Calgary. Armin Yalnizian is the Atkinson Fellow on the Future of Workers. She was in Ottawa. And Angelo Molino is a professor of economics at the University of Toronto and a fellow at the C.D. Howe Institute. He was in Toronto as well. You're listening to The Current Review on CBC Radio 1. I'm Matt Galloway. For 10 years now, BC's drug crisis has been a public health emergency. And over that time, we have brought you many stories. But this is one you will have not heard before. You are about to meet a man who, aware of some of the realities of this crisis, has carved out a niche, an illegal one, for himself. It is rooted in the understanding that the vast majority of drug-related deaths aren't occurring in Vancouver's notorious downtown East Side, but rather among men alone at home. Today, our Radio Canada colleague, Francis Plourd, brings us on an unusual tour, meeting drug users trying to stay safe by relying on a man they call their doctor. Here is Francis's documentary.
5: Sean, may I ask you a question?
6: Yeah, certainly.
5: I see that you're doing the back and forth. Is it because of...
6: I've always been fidgety. Yeah, it's nothing... I'm not all sketchy, but I just... Sometimes my nervousness.
7: Sean, the man in front of me, is visibly agitated. Sitting across from him is a man he calls his doctor.
5: So basically what I've done is I've just, there's two ways to make a shot up.
8: Yeah.
5: Most people will just backfill a rig. However, it can lead to other complications, potentially. Mm. If there's dirt that's in the bag, then it's not really getting filtered out.
7: But we're not in a clinic or the doctor's office. We're in Sean's living room. A beer sits on the coffee table. Sean rolls up his sleeve.
5: You already wiped?
6: Yeah.
5: Okay.
7: As the man approaches and preps him for the injection, identifying the vein, and cleaning the skin. As the needle pokes his vein, Sean turns his head away.
5: All right.
6: Painless.
5: Except for that flinch that you did.
6: Well.
5: Let me know if there's any burning, okay?
7: And that's it. Sean got his fix. Alan, the man he calls his doctor, remains in his living room, cleaning up and making sure his client is all right.
5: Walk it off. Some people get such a rush that they have so much energy that they have to waste it, like, it's immediately, because it's so strong.
6: It tingles and, yeah. It's the first, 10 minutes.
7: What I just witnessed is illegal. But this exchange offers a unique window into a world many don't know about. In the midst of the drug crisis, this is how Alan makes money, by providing friends and clients with a fix, while promising a safer way to get high at home. Part of his service includes not only the injection, but the pledge he'll stay for a while, watching for signs of an overdose, psychosis, a stroke or a heart attack, ready to use naloxone or call 911 if he needs to. I ask Alan if he would describe this as a job.
8: Yeah. I mean, I totally think I'm employed by these people, really. I have a few people that I do every day, and then the sporadic people here and there make up the rest of the thing. But the ones that I do every day are, those are my friends.
7: And while he acknowledges his practice is unusual, he says it isn't unique. Alan claims to know others who perform assisted injections for a fee.
8: There's about 10 or 15 that I know of. It's kind of the newest thing that's going on around the community, is that people are paying for it because they realize that, it takes time, it takes effort, it's somebody's skill, and they want to make sure that you do a good job. And what a better way to make you do a better job than money, kind of thing, right? Everybody needs money.
5: Hey, can you call me an Uber?
7: I first met Alan a few months ago, while I was reporting on Vancouver's downtown east side. Alan is in his 40s. Typically, he can be seen walking around the neighborhood, wearing a baseball cap and glasses, carrying his backpack and a bottle of juice in his hands.
5: Yep, we'll head over that way.
7: When he told me about his job being on call, helping drug users inject themselves in the privacy of their homes, I was intrigued. I asked if I could follow him for a day.
5: And we're going to hop in an Uber.
7: He said yes, if we keep his identity and that of his clients a secret. So because of both the legal risks and the stigma, for those reasons, none of the names we use in this documentary are real.
5: I'm going 24/7, depends on who calls, when they call, and that's about it. I've been doing this now for 4 or 5 years. I've had a couple of steady people throughout those years. And then word of mouth has just gotten around and continued to do it.
7: I asked him how he got started. He says it was through a friend of a friend.
5: And that person knew of somebody who was looking for a steady doctor.
7: In his circles, people call him the doctor.
5: Let me know him.
7: And what he does, doctoring.
5: So we're just going to wait for the Uber here.
7: For the record, Alan has no such training. What he does, he learned over the years, injecting himself, injecting friends, using Google, and he says, reading research papers.
5: Whenever anybody wants me to stop by or to doctor them, they'll either book me in advance or...
7: Alan is an addict. He talks openly about it. And while on the job, he says he makes sure he's not on anything.
5: Sometimes I don't.
9: Okay, and you have a big backpack right now.
5: Yeah.
9: What do you carry with you when you're on duty?
5: Mostly harm reduction. So, rigs, needles, water, wipes, gloves, any sanitation stuff, anything to keep it clean. And
9: you have naloxone with you?
5: Yes, I do. Yeah. Yeah. I don't do very many people with fentanyl, thankfully, because that's kind of unfortunate, but The ones that I do, I make sure to have naloxone, more naloxone on me.

0: and you're kind of responsible for it. And so, I mean, there's a trust both ways for me, at least, where I trust my guys are knowing what they can take, what they can handle, and because ideally it's their stuff and what they call paramedics or anybody else that's needed in a case that something does happen. Mm-hmm. And it is a concern for me because most of my guys are older. So, I mean, risk of heart attack right away is probably the big one.
1: On an average day, Alan says that he performs between 3 and 12 visits. To be clear here, Alan tells me he does not provide the drugs. He says he's not a drug dealer. But by injecting people for money, is definitely operating outside the law. He charges $20 a shot, plus the cost of the ride if he has to go far. A small fee, he says, to prevent a deadly overdose. Last year alone, up to 6,000 people in Canada died of an overdose. Most of them were men, consuming alone, and Alan makes sure that his clients are not.
0: My whole thing is the risk of accidental overdose. So, cross-contamination, getting mixed in with any other stuff. But I'm always right there beside them for at least 15, 20 minutes after they do the shot. Because I know that I'm still technically responsible for that. I just don't want them using alone. Right here is good. Thank you so much.
2: Thank you.
0: Cheers.
1: We're making our way to Sean's. Alan can visit him up to 3 times on a regular night.
3: Have a good day, bud.
1: Sean lives in a car by himself with his cats.
0: Hello.
3: Hello.
1: He's in his 50s. At work and among friends, few people would suspect he struggles with addiction.
4: Can I get you a water, beer, or wine?
5: No, I'm good. No.
1: This is the man you heard at the beginning of the story.
6: My partner passed away 2 years ago, and I just started using again.
5: Oh, I'm sorry.
6: Yeah, thank you. And yeah, it's just it's an escape. So, I'm a light drinker. I smoke cigarettes, but meth is my drug of choice. It's affordable compared to like cocaine. It's a lot more affordable, and yeah, but I still function, go to work mostly every day.
1: And what does like the methamphetamines, like how does it help?
6: Just the pain. The financial and many, you know, just hides everything. But I know it's a mask.
1: And having someone with you when you consume and to help you in injecting, what's the benefit for you?
6: Oh, health. You get terrible infections. People that don't know what they're doing. It's totally worth the cost. So this is great. It's important because it costs the system tenfold. Doctor visits and the medicine, you name it.
1: After Alan makes sure Sean is okay, Alan and I make our way to his next client.
0: Like, he'll call me once, sometimes twice a day. And sometimes I have to, like, be discreet about it. Because the people that are coming to see him don't know that he does it. Most of my clients are older gentlemen who have had families and careers and lives and are still well known in the community. We're not all like downtown Eastside. I'm not. I don't feel like I belong there. I love the people there. Don't get me wrong. I love them. I feel their pain. I feel their hurt. I want to help them all. But I'm not. I don't fit in.
1: Over the years, Alan says that he's doctored all kinds of people you would not imagine are addicts.
0: I have had people with multi-million dollar homes call me.

0: to go and doctor them. I've had people who have had very successful careers, still in their careers, in a different city. I had a neurosurgeon who I would inject. Not very often, granted, but still, like, this is, it's everywhere. We all know somebody.
1: Legal and addiction experts I talked to suggest the fact that Alan earns money by assisting people with injections just shows the magnitude of the drug crisis.
0: I think that anybody who realistically thinks that we can squash all the drugs out there is unrealistic.
1: Alan refuses to teach people to inject themselves out of fear they'd use alone. But you also get a sense that part of him is conflicted.
0: If they wouldn't be using without me being there, that sucks. But it's good at the same time, because then they're not trying to do it themselves. They're not hurting themselves. They're not risking themselves. So do I feel like I'm enabling some of them? Yes, absolutely. Do I feel like they would damage themselves more if I wasn't doing it? Yes, absolutely. But it doesn't necessarily mean that I wish that they were doing it. Some of them do it for the wrong reasons. Some of them do it for enjoyment. Some of them do it to hide and to cover. And those are the ones that really make you sad. You know, there are people that I've said no to because I think they've gone a little too far. And I hope that they take that as lovingly and caringly as they possibly can, because I don't want them to do it. And if I don't want them to do it, that's a big statement.
1: Where are we going now?
0: Now we're going up to Granville Street.
1: Okay.
0: So it's a nice walk. And we'll be going to see a gentleman there. Very good friend of mine. Probably one of my best friends.
1: Okay, so he gave you a call while we were at the other place?
0: Yeah. Come on.
1: Michael is 66, he's an artist, and has been living with HIV for about 40 years.
2: I have a neurological disorder like Parkinson's.
1: Okay.
2: There's no cure for it, so it creates a lot of anxiety throughout the day.
1: For Michael, using meth is not so much about chasing a high, he says. It's more about seeking relief.
2: It took away the pain, it took away my care of what other people think, took away my anxiety. I'm curious, there should be advocates for people who know medications work for them, so they wouldn't have to go to street drugs. I told my doctor, I'm going to buy my drugs in the street. And she replied, shrug.
1: You wouldn't consider yourself an addict?
2: No. I don't need, there's medications, I've gone without it for a week, 2 weeks, whatever, and I'm fine, but I still have it. My disorder, which bothers me, and just eventually just catches up. And
1: do you mind if I keep recording while you're doing it?
2: Yeah, that's fine.
0: I usually always try and do it as clean and safely as I can. You want to go on that side?
2: Yeah.
0: Okay, fine.
2: Yeah. He's always concerned. He won't. If he's going to do it with you, he'll make sure he does you first so you're safe and watches you for a while. And it's a security. It's security well. It makes you feel safe.
0: I got my phone. I got everything. You have everything?
1: Yeah.
0: We'll see you later.
1: Our next stop is the home of Alan's very first client.
0: Okay, so we'll shut up.
1: Before we enter, Steve asks that we don't record.
0: If that's okay.
1: Until he gets his dose for the day. Steve lives in Vancouver's West End, not far from Stanley Park, in a building with young families and long-term residents. I ask him if anyone knows about his drug use.
3: No. I'm in the banking industry. There's no way that would fly.
1: He's been an addict for more than 20 years, but he keeps it a secret from most of his friends and colleagues.
3: Oh my God, no. It started when I started snorting meth in up my nose. I snorted it. Yeah. And it was amazing because I could so much more energy. Holy Christ. Stay up all night. I could do anything. And I thought, this is cool. I'm going to just definitely have to have this in my life.
1: How often do you consume?
3: Every day. Every day.
1: Steve has been paying for Alan's services for more than 4 years.
3: He helps

0: me with my addiction to methamphetamine. He's my doctor. I don't want to use this alone. I don't know how to do it. I don't know I don't know how to inject myself, and I don't want to hurt myself.
1: After so many years, most of his veins, even on his hands, are scarred by the constant use of needles.
0: Yeah, the veins become tough.
2: They do become tough. Veins will spiral as their own defense mechanism kind of thing. Today we went in the leg, which is normally not recommended. However, for him, it's kind of where we're at with it.
1: Doctors warn that depending where an injection takes place, there are risks of things like hitting arteries, causing nerve damage, blood clots, or infection. But Steve trusts Alan.
0: There's nowhere to go to get help from a nurse or any of these other conventional places because it's drugs and it's so frowned upon, and people need someone they can go to that can help them. And we just call him doctor because, you know, he's going to help me achieve my goal, what I set out to do. And that is to, you know, get it's not even get high. It's just to, yeah, it is to get high. Yeah, to get high. Jesus.
3: How many doctors did you have over the years?
0: I've had 1, 2, 3.
3: Three doctors.
0: Four doctors.
1: For Steve, the arrangement is a win-win. It helps Alan earn money, and it helps him control his drug use.
0: Self-imposed, because I don't want to be out of control.
4: Yeah.
0: If it costs me any more a day, then I can't afford it. Then that keeps me in line.
3: Right.
2: And it's not like I'm ever going to turn away anybody just because they can't afford it either. Yeah. You know, it has become a business for me, but still, at the same time, it's more about health and safety and making sure that they're not using alone.
1: I ask Steve about why he doesn't go to one of the government-sanctioned safe consumption sites in Vancouver, like Insight.
0: I've never gone to Insight.
2: I could never picture anybody like you at Insight.
0: No. I've never been to Insight. I've heard nothing but good stuff about them, but yeah, I don't know. I just don't want to be seen. I don't want to be seen as one of those people.
2: Right. So the stigma.
0: Absolutely. Yeah, of course.
1: What do you think people get wrong?
0: If there's any misconceptions, you mean?
1: Yeah.
0: That we collectively, I suppose, are degenerates. We all are people. We all are human. We all have feelings. We all have emotions, and we all count. We're somebody's brother, sister, you know, father, whatever. We're all human, right? So, yeah. Judgment hurts.
5: All right. Okay, thank you. Nice to meet you.
6: Well, thank you.
1: As we leave Steve, Alan explains to me that his role, it's not so much about injecting a substance. It's about preserving dignity, he says. For him, it's also a way to control his own addiction and find purpose in the process.
7: If you need me to come back for anything, let me know.
2: For people to call me doctor, it's hilarious. And at the same time, it's very endearing to me, I guess, because they trust me, and that's a big thing. So, and I've always wanted to be trusted in the full capability I can be. I've been asked by people like, well, what if somebody dies? And I've heard of people who have had people die doing it. And it's one of those things that I've, knock on wood, hope it never happens to me. But if it came down to somebody did pass away and something happened and a family member took me to court, I'd go to court. Absolutely. I'm responsible.
1: Multiple times when I followed him, I asked Alan about the legal risks, but I kept wondering, did he really know what he was risking if someone died or was injured while he was injecting them?
8: You can make sure his mic is just about this far away from your mouth.
1: So a few weeks later, my producer Joan and I, we invited Alan to our studios at the CBC.
2: So the sound is okay?
8: I think so.
1: He admitted the experience was weird, but he didn't shy away from my questions. You know, let's talk about the legality of what you're doing.

0: What's your understanding?
1: My understanding is that I'm at fault. If anything goes wrong, I can be implicated very badly. Socially, justicely, or whatever. I can have the book thrown at me pretty bad, I'm assuming.
0: Yeah, we can talk about that because I mentioned to you I spoke to two legal experts, not to scare you, just to because we were curious. We knew it was illegal.
1: Yeah.
0: And, you know, without an exemption, like a site for assisted injection, the risks include like being prosecuted for possession, drug trafficking because of the transfer of a substance.
1: Yep.
0: It could be also accusations of administering a noxious substance.
1: Yes.
0: That's up to 14 years. Assault, involuntary manslaughter if the person dies.
1: Yep.
0: So, you know, it could be 10 years to life in prison for manslaughter. Yep. Did you expect that? And what are your thoughts on that?
1: That's big. That is really big. And I really, really hope that it would never come down to anything like that. But if it did, that's on me.
0: Do you think those would be unfair?
1: I do think that they're a little unfair. Absolutely. I mean, I'm not going at this in any malicious intent at all. And I know damn well that I would definitely get a really, really good lawyer who would fight tooth and nail for me, because I just don't have that in me to see that happen. Like, I would do anything for any of my guys. I would, if I had to take a bullet for one of them, I would. You know, I just don't see myself being prosecuted based on a wrongdoing, because I don't think that I'm doing wrong. I know it's wrong, but I don't feel like it should be wrong. However, I don't find too many people who want that kind of blood on their hands either way. You know, every time you go to a different job, there's the potential of the person dying. And that's stressful. And there's not too many people who would do that day in, day out.
2: That documentary was produced by Radio Canada's Francis Plouard with Joan Weber of the CBC Audio Documentary Unit. You're listening to The Current Review on CBC Radio 1. I'm Matt Galloway. This, right now, is a very good time to be a Scottish soccer fan.
3: There's McLean. He's going to shoot.
2: Absolutely astonishing indeed. For the first time in 28 years, Scotland is headed to the World Cup. And while it is certainly a time to celebrate, Scottish fans making the trek across the pond will have to do that without one of their most iconic meals.
4: This isn't just tradition being ignored. It's regulation gone mad. But Simon Howie are offering the land of opportunity a real opportunity. They're leading the charge to make haggis legal again. So come on, Scotland, get signing, get shooting. Let's make haggis legal again.
2: Make haggis legal again. Whether you love it or perhaps are repulsed by it, the fully authentic version of the quintessentially Scottish dish is actually technically illegal in both the U.S. and Canada. Simon Howie is a butcher, founder of Simon Howie Foods, and is hoping to get that changed in time for the World Cup. He's in Dunning, Scotland. For people who may not have tasted this dish before, can you just very briefly describe what haggis is?
5: Yeah, it's a super nutritious dish. It's full of meat. It's got cereal, seasoning, and a very tasty.

0: it looks like ground beef, and it's when it's sitting on your plate, it looks like what we call mince, or you call ground beef in North America.
1: And so why would such a thing, as delicious as it may be, because you might be kind of not telling the full story, why would such a thing be banned in the United States and Canada?
0: Yeah, because in the early 70s, someone in the wisdom in the US and Canada decided that the ingredients of the product were banned from coming in. So inside the meat products that make up haggis are shoulder meat, so the shoulder of the lamb, and also beef fat, but also it has heart, liver, and lungs in it as well. So it's not for everyone, but seriously, it's a very, very nice dish and eaten in big volumes in the UK. And a lot of people from North America who come to Scotland really enjoy haggis as well.
1: I have enjoyed haggis, and I had no idea that it was illegal. Have I been breaking the law this whole time?
0: Depends where you're eating it. There may be products imported to Canada and the US which don't have those cuts of meat in it. Mm. So it won't really taste like a proper haggis. But could be legal. So what we're really saying is, look, come on, people in the Western world are all eating haggis except for Canada and the US. So let's make haggis legal again. It's a really nice time in Scotland. Another, as you said, quintessential thing is that the Scottish football team, which is, we're a big supporter of our national team, as all countries are. It's a really good opportunity to have a light-hearted, tongue-in-cheek go at Mr. Trump. You know, you couldn't have a better president to have a bit of fun with. He's 50% Scottish himself. His mother was from the island of Stornoway, the town of Stornoway in Lewis, I believe, on the west coast of Scotland. And so there's probably been no better time for them to say, come on, This is silly. Let's get this reversed.
1: Is there a way to get around this? I mean, if you don't have sheep lung in haggis, is it really haggis then?
0: No, I don't think it is. Yeah. No, it wouldn't be. It's not the real thing. So we think that's ridiculous, because we're all eating it and we're all fine. And that they eat lots of other things in the US and Canada that are broadly similar. So why not haggis?
1: You said this is regulation gone mad.
0: Yeah, I think it is. I mean, to be fair, at the time, someone decided that there was some kind of risk of eating lungs. What it was at the time, I can't tell you. I was 4 years old at the time. So it's not something I can really answer, but it just hasn't been on the agenda. You'll notice that this year, when the King went to visit the US, he did a good job in having them reverse tariffs on Scotch whiskey. Mm. Our own First Minister, John Swinney, did a good job on that as well. And all of a sudden, Scotch whisky is moving back and forward between the countries now without any tariffs. So that's good. And we could see something along that line with the haggis. We'd be delighted. There are 25 million people of Scottish extraction in the US. So we think that many of them would enjoy a haggis.
1: Make haggis legal again. I mean, MHLA. It doesn't roll off the tongue like MAGA, but you could put it on a hat, right?
0: Yeah, we have done. Yeah, we've got hats and scarves and flags and all kinds of things to give to the supporters as they go over. As I said, look, come on, we're having a bit of fun and enjoying the opportunity to shout about it. It gives profile to our business and to the product, and you just never know.
1: Maybe get it on the plate of Donald Trump. Who knows? He likes to eat all sorts of things, right?
0: He does. He does like to eat all sorts of things. Mm. He likes a burger, so this is akin to a burger in a way.
1: What is it like in Scotland? The Tartan Army is one of the great supporting nations, right? And Scottish fans have been waiting for this. You said for 28 years, the fans are wild wherever they go. What is it like in the week and a bit before the World Cup?
0: There's a lot of anticipation, as you would. I think that we're every bit as passionate as the great footballing nations, as the Brazils or any of these other countries that absolutely love soccer. And we are fired up for this. I'm old enough to remember when Scotland got into every World Cup, mm-hmm. 1972, 76, these famous escapades that didn't always go very well. But on many occasions, Scotland accounted themselves extremely well. Some of the best players in the UK were Scottish.
1: Do you think you have is there the possibility of getting this dish on the menu by the time the World Cup wraps up? Maybe not by the time it's

0: starts, but the tournament goes on for many weeks.
1: There's a possibility. Yeah. There's a possibility. Let's see what happens, and we'll be banging the door down. So fingers crossed.
0: Simon, good to talk to you as always. My stomach is rumbling now. I don't know if that's...
1: You too, man.
0: Yeah. Simon Howie is the founder of Simon Howie Foods. It includes a couple of butcher shops. He is pushing to make haggis legal again in North America, United States, and Canada. He was in Dunning, Scotland. That's all the time we have for the Current Review. My name is Matt Galloway. Thanks for listening.

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1: Feel that? That's the thrill of the Northern Super League. And it's back on CBC Gem, with six fierce clubs battling all season long for glory. From coast to coast, Canada's first professional women's soccer league is bringing the heat. For the fans who live for the roar of the crowd, the last-minute winner, and the moments that make sports unforgettable, this is your season. 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
3: From CBC News, the world is sour. I'm Neil Kumar. Iran and Israel warn they will retaliate with force if a ceasefire is breached again. The two sides agreed to pause fighting following pressure from Washington. But the ceasefire in the U.S.-Israel war against Iran had been shaky from the start. Paul Hunter reports from Washington.
4: That sound, not heard for weeks in the U.S.-Israeli war on Iran, tore through the skies overnight in that region. Iran firing missiles toward Israel, Israel responding in kind, though the back and forth eased up as the day wore on, but warned Israeli Prime Minister Benjamin Netanyahu. For now, the fire has ceased, he said, but if Iran makes the mistake of attacking us again, we will respond with force. Israel has said its strikes were a response to Iran's. Iran had said it would take action after Israel struck at southern Beirut. Said Iran's foreign ministry spokesman, any action carried out by Israel against Iran is the direct responsibility of the United States. On social media, U.S. President Donald Trump wrote, Israel and Iran must immediately stop shooting. Paul Hunter, CBC News, Washington.
3: Louise Arbour is officially Canada's 31st Governor General. The former Supreme Court Justice was installed at the Senate chamber on Monday. At 79 years old, Arbour is one of Canada's most accomplished jurists. She has held a number of highly influential roles, both at home and abroad, including the UN High Commissioner for Human Rights. In her first address to the nation, Arbour emphasized the significance of national unity.
5: It is through our differences and our fundamental right to express them that we will nourish critical thinking, creativity, and innovation. It is through our differences that we will build a common future.
3: Arbour is replacing Mary Simon, Canada's first Indigenous Governor General. The need for unity is the main message from Canada's new Governor General, and that message was echoed on Monday by Conservative leader Pierre Poilievre in his hometown of Calgary. He's calling on Alberta to lock arms with other provinces and push for policy changes from Ottawa. Poilievre says Alberta's discontent with the federal government aligns with other provinces, and Canadians should pay attention instead of demonizing those with separatist sentiments.
6: They're looking for Ottawa to get out of their way and off their backs for the province to finally have respect within Confederation. Locking arms with other provinces is a practical, realistic path to a stronger Alberta within a united Canada.
3: In the fall, Albertans will vote on whether

0: Good evening. I'm Julie Buckingham. Let's check your weather forecast now for the city of Winnipeg. Tonight, clear, the wind dropping off the low of 13 degrees. Tomorrow, a mix of sun and clouds on the way, chance of showers or perhaps a thunderstorm. Wind gusting at times up to 60 kilometers an hour, the high 30. Overnight, heavy showers at times and thunderstorms, the low of 18. Wednesday, showers and 21. Thursday, rain and 17. Friday, cloudy, high of 18.
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0: 9, number 8,
1: 7,
0: number 6,
1: 5,
0: 4,
1: 3.
0: Taking you all the way from 20 to the top. Number 1.
2: This was the number 1 song from last week. Yes, that is American mega pop star Olivia Rodrigo with her latest number one hit called Drop Dead. Will she be able to stay alive long enough to hang on to number one for 2 weeks straight on this chart? You will need to stick with me until the end of the show to find out. Over the course of the next hour, you are going to hear three debut songs entering your countdown, including a hot new one from Baby No Money. Plus, you will hear which song is the highest jumper on the chart, which song received the most online votes this past week, as well as charting songs from Good Kid, Logan Richard, Gorillaz, Somersets, and more. And here is how your top 20 works. We keep track of Canadian streaming numbers and radio spins every week, and we count up all of your votes that come in to cbcmusic.ca/top20vote, and that helps us determine the order of the songs that you're about to enjoy. And all of this new music can also be heard on Mornings, Drive, and After Dark on CBC Music. So let's get your countdown started with a hot new song from Vancouver rocker Jimmy, J-I-M-I. And if you're a Toronto Blue Jays fan, you might already know this song, because Leather Jacket has become the Jays' official home run anthem. So cool. Leather Jacket by Jimmy Knox.

second debut this week. It comes courtesy of Vancouver internet electro pop rap fan choice Juno star Baby No Money. That track is called Round and Round, and Baby No Money's music is taking him round and round the continent and the world this summer. He

Lollapalooza Music Festivals. Round and Round by Baby No Money busts into your countdown at number 19. And if you want to help out either of those songs by Baby No Money or that home run anthem by Jimmy to climb up this chart, you can do so by voting for them now at cbcmusic.ca/top20vote. That's where you can check out all the songs hoping to break into this chart as well. I see that Begonia and Adria Kane both have songs in the wings that they're hoping to see get some chart action soon. But right now, up next, it's our third debut this week. It comes courtesy of Josiah and the Bonnevilles out of the mountains of Tennessee. The new record is called As Is. It's on Rounder, and that is where you will find this next song called Going Gone. It enters your countdown at number 18.

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0: Gonna sell your heart.
1: All right, that country-tinged pop song debuted on last week's Countdown. Lots of hooks in that one. It's new music from Oakville, Ontario singer Anju Lee. It's called Tell My Lips. And this week it climbs three spots to Kiss number 17. Anju Lee is really interesting. She's a very successful behind-the-scenes songwriter for stars like Lady Gaga, Nicki Minaj, Kelly Clarkson, and others. But she kind of got burnt out on the business, moved back home, became an independent artist, all while nursing something she has called a fame wound. I'm Grant Lawrence. This is the CBC Music Top 20. And if you could watch my lips, you would see them saying, we need to move quickly if we want to get you to the top on time. So here's your quick spin through this week's songs, coming in at 16 to 14.
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0: 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Counting down the 20 hottest tracks of the week.
1: All right, still to come, number one. So the big question this week is, will Olivia Rodrigo and her massive hit Drop Dead, which includes references to a Cure song and shoutouts to Japan and the Palace of Versailles, where the video for the song was actually filmed, will Drop Dead be able to kill it at number one on this chart for 2 weeks straight? Or will The Strokes or Good Kid or Gorillaz have the oomph to dethrone Olivia Rodrigo? You will need to stick around with me until the end of the hour to find out. But right now, up next, it is the new single from American soul singers The Womack Sisters. Now, if that name sounds familiar, yeah, it is the same family lineage as soul legends Bobby Womack and Cecil and Linda Womack. Climbing up three spots to roll right into

All right, that is the latest from Somersets out of Ottawa. Love that song. It's the title track from their latest album, that one, Million Dollar Ticket, produced by Jim Bryson, also from Ottawa. Million Dollar Ticket is my favorite song on the chart this week. It's up two spots to hit lucky number 12. I'm Grant Lawrence. You're listening to the CBC Music Top 20, which can be heard on CBC Music, CBC Radio 1, Sirius XM, and on demand at CBC Listen. Our email address is top20@cbc.ca. You can use that email to ask us anything, like Sean from Richmond, BC did, writing in to say, "Hey, Grant, you might have noticed that Drake released 3 albums all at once last month. And in doing so, he broke all sorts of chart records. First artist to simultaneously hold 3 top spots on Billboard charts. And he broke Michael Jackson's record for the most number ones on the Billboard Hot 100. And of course, he's Canadian. So when will we finally hear Drake on the CBC Music Top 20? Thank you very much for that, Sean in Richmond. Yeah. Amazing records broken by Drake. I guess releasing 3 albums at once is a good strategy. He kind of topped Bieber there, who released 2 albums last year. And yes, you should be hearing one of those new songs by Drake on the Top 20 very soon. Thanks for that note, that email again, top20@cbc.ca. Now up next, it's the latest single from Shub. If you are anywhere near Toronto, you can catch him live June 6th at the Luminato Festival and in Vancouver at the FIFA Fan Festival on July 2nd. Shub's new single features Sebastian Gaskin on vocals. It's called I Know. This week, it climbs a big 4 spots to take number 11 on your CBC Music Top 20.

0: All right, smooth sounds on that one. That is Shub out of Ontario, Sebastian Gaskin out of Manitoba. That was their collaboration called I Know. This week, it's up 4 spots to take number 11. I'm Grant Lawrence, and I know you've heard this from me before, but this week we are very tight on time for the countdown, so we better get hustling, or my producer might blow a gasket. I mean gasket. Sorry for the shove. I mean flub. Here is your quick zip through this week's songs coming in at 10 to 6.
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1: All right, if you want to see any of those tracks climb this chart, you should turn that Brooke Combs song around. Our polls are open now, so you can have your say by voting at cbcmusic.ca/top20vote. We are getting you closer and closer to number one, so let's get you into the top five with this absolutely stunning new track from Gorillaz. And hey, is it too early to ask, what are you doing for Halloween? I only bring it up because Gorillaz will be wrapping up their 2026 North American tour on Halloween night with a massive arena show in Seattle with Deltron 3030 opening. How many gorilla suits do you think will be in the crowd? Shout out to Ivan the Gorilla from Tacoma. Orange County by Gorillaz swings up five spots to crack your top five at number five on your CBC Music Top 20. You know.

receiving the most online votes this past week. That is the latest from Prince Edward Island singer Logan Richard. It's called Yet to Let Me Down. And he didn't. Last weekend at the East Coast Music Awards, Logan Richard won Best Solo Performer of the Year. So congrats to him. This week, his sweet song climbs 3 spots to take a very impressive number 4. And you can catch Logan Richard live all over the place this summer, from Wolfville, Nova Scotia to Hinton, Alberta, and a special Canada Day performance in his hometown of Charlottetown. I'm Grant Lawrence, way out in Vancouver. Now let's get you into our hotly contested, very tight top 3 this week with the latest single from Toronto band Good Kid. Tea Leaves is a quirky song, and it climbs up 2 spots to slide into number 3 on your CBC Music.

That's Tea Leaves by Good Kid. This week, it's number 3. Now up next, it's our highest jumper on the chart this week out of New York City. It's Journeyman Alt Rockers, The Strokes. The band's new album was produced by Rick Rubin, and as you're about to hear, yes, Rick has an auto-tuner. Move over, Cher. Don't miss The Strokes' Canadian dates in Toronto, June 21st at the RBC Amphitheater. And

Vancouver on August 27th at Rogers Arena. The last time I saw the Strokes was in Rogers Arena, March 5th, 2020, with the opening band Always. And that was, what, just 5 or 6 days before the global pandemic shutdown. So it was a bit of a surreal show, to say the least. The Strokes' new single, Going Shopping, jumps a massive 7 spots this week to number 2.

0: votes. And now taking the top spot this week, it is Olivia Rodrigo again. And the new album isn't even out yet. It's called You Look Pretty Sad for a Girl So in Love, which is a mouthful, and it's out on June 12th. And I would say that the lead up to this record could not be going any better than it already is, but Drop Dead by Olivia Rodrigo continues to be your number one song for a second week in a row, right here on your CBC Music Top 20.
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5: A group of mayors say Mark Carney should treat solving homelessness as a nation-building project. And London, Ontario's mayor, Josh Morgan, says that will mean spending about $3.5 billion a year.
6: From CBC News, the world is sour. I'm Neil Kumar. We will soon learn more about the government's plan to keep kids under 16 off social media. The Globe and Mail is reporting that a ban will be introduced on Wednesday as part of an online harms bill. Dana Sumanek-Johnson tells us more.
7: I have talked to parents who have been petitioning for this kind of a ban for years now. They say the harm to young people's mental health has been well documented and that the government has to put some guardrails on these platforms in much the same way that we limit young people's consumption of alcohol or tobacco. So then once Australia actually brought in its own ban in December of last year, I think the pressure increased on the Canadian government. And then this spring, Manitoba announced its intent to ban social media for users under 16. And many provinces started saying, hey, we'll follow suit if the federal government does something first. So there was that internal pressure too. While some families and experts we spoke to in Australia told me that the ban was on the whole working, we did learn that for many teens, it was all too easy to bypass.
8: Deanna Sumanak-Johnson, CBC News, Toronto.
6: Canada has a new Governor General. Louise Arbour was officially sworn in as King Charles' new representative in the country. She's replacing Mary Simon. Tom Perry reports.
9: In the soaring Senate chamber just off Parliament Hill, Louise Arbour swore the oaths of her new office.
10: Do you, Louise Arbour, solemnly affirm that you will be faithful and bear true allegiance to His Majesty, King Charles III.
11: I do.
9: And with that, after an address by the Prime Minister, Arbour delivered her first speech to Canadians as their new Vice Regal.
11: The world is watching us, not to copy everything we do, but to draw inspiration from a country striving to embrace the future with greater security, prosperity, and dignity for all. Thank you. Merci. Miigwech.
9: Arbour, a former Supreme Court Justice, UN Human Rights Commissioner, and war crimes prosecutor, now embracing her new role as Canada's 31st Governor General. Tom Perry, CBC News, Ottawa.
6: With all the dignitaries in Ottawa at the Governor General's installation ceremony, notably absent was Pierre Poilievre. The Conservative leader was in Alberta, where he also spoke about unity, but also criticized the federal government. Olivia Stefanovich explains.
12: If you want frustrated Albertans to vote for Canada, the absolute worst thing we can do is dismiss their legitimate grievances.
13: In a keynote speech meant to bring the country together, Conservative leader Pierre Poilievre took aim at the underlying divisions threatening to tear it apart.
12: We don't need a different country in Alberta. We need different government policies in Ottawa.
13: During a luncheon at the Royal Canadian Legion in Calgary, Poilievre also invoked the spirit of veterans.
12: They fought for Canada, and now we must fight for Canada.
13: And blamed successive federal Liberal governments for the cost of living crisis and anti-development policies targeting Alberta's fossil fuel economy, things that Poilievre says have to change. Poilievre is the first federal leader to launch a campaign against Alberta separatism after the province announced plans for a vote this fall to decide if there should be an independence referendum. Olivia Stefanovich, CBC News, Ottawa.
6: Alberta activists say they are a step closer to stopping new coal mining projects on the eastern slopes of the Rockies. Country music artist Corb Lund says his team has collected enough signatures to compel the province to act. The signatures will now be verified by Elections Alberta. A search for earthquake survivors continues in the Philippines. The destruction caused by the tremors killed at least 35 people and injured dozens of others. The 7.8 magnitude quake struck off the coast of Mindanao Island in the southern Philippines. It sparked tsunami warnings across the region and has led to dozens of aftershocks. Officials say at least 10 people have been reported missing. And that is The World This Hour. For CBC News, I'm Neil Kumar.
14: Good evening, I'm Julie Buckingham. Let's check your weather forecast now for the city of Winnipeg. Tonight, clear, the wind dropping off the low of 13 degrees. Tomorrow, a mix of sun and clouds on the way, chance of showers or perhaps a thunderstorm. Wind gusting at times up to 60 kilometers an hour, the high 30. Overnight, heavy showers at times and thunderstorms, the low of 18. Wednesday, showers and 21. Thursday, rain and 17. Friday, cloudy, high of 18.
15: Hello, I'm Neil Kirksall.
5: Good evening, I'm Chris Howden. This is As It Happens, the Midnight Edition. Tonight,
15: things that go bump in the unite. Opposition leader Pierre Poilievre makes his case for Alberta to remain in Canada and says Liberal governments should shoulder the blame for increasing separatist sentiment in the province where he grew up.
5: A long way from homes. The mayor of London, Ontario, tells us why he believes the feds should treat addressing homelessness as a nation-building project and fund it accordingly.
15: It's been a long road, and it still is. A Michigan State Highway is renamed in honor of a regiment of Indigenous soldiers who fought in the Civil War when they weren't even considered U.S. citizens.
5: A government cover-up. British Prime Minister Keir Starmer gives tech companies 3 months to roll out features that would stop children from seeing or sending explicit material online.
15: Reaching for the star, a Mohawk flight attendant tells us about getting ready to work on what she thought would be another routine commercial flight, and then learning that Rihanna would be on board.
5: And a pair of aces. We'll hear from two Liverpudlian golfing buddies whose incredible feats on the course defied 17 million to one odds. As it happens, the Monday edition, radio that knows they were not teed off after they teed off.

0: Pierre Poilievre says he understands why some Albertans are frustrated. But today, with a referendum looming, the Conservative leader made his case for why the province should stay in Canada.
1: We don't need a different country in Alberta. We need different government policies in Ottawa. Restoring affordable homes and food, unblocking resources, pipelines, respecting firearms owners, locking up criminals, relieving taxpayers, respecting provincial autonomy and personal freedom, unlocking free enterprise. We know these are the things that Albertans have been demanding. All Canadians want these things. The answer, therefore, for Albertans is not to pull away from our friends in other provinces, but to lock arms with them to make Canada affordable, safe, self-reliant, and united here at home. Lock arms with all Canadians for an affordable federal government that allows an affordable life for Canadians. Lock arms with Saskatchewan and Newfoundland and Labrador to double oil production. Lock arms with steel workers in Hamilton and Sault Ste. Marie to eliminate the industrial carbon tax. Lock arms with Toronto communities for tougher criminal justice laws to end the wave of violence and theft that has washed over their communities and ours. Lock arms with Indigenous hunters and rural communities across the country so that we can end the gun grab. Lock arms with Quebec to restore constitutional autonomy of the provinces so Albertans can make decisions for themselves on things like immigration. Locking arms with other provinces is a practical, realistic path to a stronger Alberta within a united Canada.
0: That was Pierre Poilievre kicking off a cross-Alberta campaign in Calgary today, trying to convince people in the province to reject separation from Canada. Greg McLean is the Conservative MP for Calgary Centre. We reached him in Calgary.
2: Greg McLean, you were in that room today. There was applause there, perhaps not surprisingly. When you left, though, what is your sense of how Calgarians, your constituents, are feeling about Pierre Poilievre's message?
3: Well, the message he delivered today was spot on. It was an excellent speech. Even around the table, I had a little bite to eat before I had

0: fun. But everybody said it was a 10 out of 10 as far as a speech goes. The tone was right. The history brought into the equation was right. The venue, of course, is the Legion downtown. And think about what that means, how many Albertans have gone to serve Canada overseas, and some of them pay the ultimate price. So it was a solemn message, a very sincere message about what Canada means and how we're all hold together coast to coast and why we have to continue that.
1: Pierre Poilievre have placed a lot of the blame, most of it, for the separatist sentiment in Alberta at the feet of past Liberal governments, but the current one as well. How much responsibility do you feel, as a Conservative MP, that the federal government bears for this referendum talk and the situation the province is in?
0: And it was in my speech, I think more so than it was in Pierre. I think Pierre's was very clear about what we have to continue to build in Canada. It was a very, very positive message. I would say that it is very clear what's happened over the last 11 years has exacerbated strain between the two levels of government, and making sure that we actually function in the lanes that the Constitution, and Pierre referred, you know, to the first Constitution, the British North America Act, and how this country was supposed to govern itself. And that is something that that has not been adhered to well in the last 11 years of Liberal government.
1: The Prime Minister has a majority now, as you well know. We're likely to not to see a federal election for several years, 2029. This is a government that is trying to make inroads, or appearing to, with Premier Danielle Smith. The MOU, of course, we've talked about on our program as well. What kind of argument are you making to constituents who might be talking about separation that's not dependent on the Liberals being defeated in Ottawa?
0: So I just spent the whole day yesterday, and the leader, Pierre Poilievre, came out and joined me for a while as well in the streets. We have a Lilac Fest in Calgary, and a lot of people are coming and talking to, you know, about the issue. And it's downtown Calgary. I mean, it is full of people that are most, you know, most of the conversations I have are about how do we make this federation better. There's the odd conversation. Well, people said they've had enough and they want to move on, but I don't think that there's a clear path in any event for that. The issue, of course, is how do we make this federation work better? And that's what I've run three times for. That's what my colleagues continue to stand for in the House of Commons. You talk about the Memorandum of Understanding. We've analyzed that quite assiduously. You take a look at what it actually says in that Memorandum of Understanding. It could be very much more clear as far as getting a pipeline, an oil pipeline built for the coast. 7 years from now, hopefully, is not a project timeline in the modern circumstances that we're facing right now. So we've got to get through these more quickly. We actually have to be more serious and have a more direct approach. So actually, we actually develop our resources and make sure they're deliverable to markets around the world that are screaming for this resource right now. So we do kind of look at that. Why do we have to have such an indirect approach to this, as opposed to knocking down the barriers and getting a direct approach to getting these resources to market?
1: We'll play for our listeners a little more, another short section from Pierre Poilievre's speech today.
2: We should not just tell Albertans how bad it would be to have separation. Let's instead talk about how great it can be if our country is truly united and respectful of Alberta. The goal should not be to beat one another in this referendum. It should be to unite us all when it is over, to show our fellow citizens, all of them, that they belong in Canada, that they are a treasured part of our national family. We need a project Hope, not a project Fear.
1: When we talk about unity, there's also the reality that the governing UCP, there is internal divisions within that party on this issue. Premier Danielle Smith has said she's not pro-separation. She's against that. But last month, UCP President Rob Smith said he thinks a majority of rank-and-file party members would vote against remaining in Canada. How do you stress that message from the federal Conservative Party leader to combat voices within Alberta's conservative movement who believe very firmly and deeply that leaving Canada is an attractive prospect?
0: I don't think there's anybody that's looked at the path forward that thinks it's an attractive project. There is no doubt that the most attractive prospect is for us to build a better Canada going forward here. There is a sense of frustration amongst some of the people. In his speech, he directly talks about no fear in this. If you want to discuss this across the country, let's discuss the facts and what this means. Let's not call each other names. Let's ensure that everything about this subject is addressed rather completely. How did we get here? How do we get forward from here so we have a better federation going forward?

0: Do you think that that's enough of a signal or a nudge at this stage to address the separatist voices within the UCP?
1: Well, the UCP is a party, is a provincial party, and my colleagues and I in the federal parliament are members of the Federal Conservative Party. Our goal is to govern this country. We're not going to do that unless we embrace the full value we can bring to this country as far as an open economy that goes coast to coast. So you think about how much benefit we get from being a larger economy, a larger country, and making sure that the what we have to do in Confederation to ensure that all regions of the country prosper.
0: I spoke with Monty Solberg a couple of weeks ago on the show. I'll ask you what I asked him. You know, these are the kinds of issues that have people talking around their dinner tables within families or friendship groups. Do you have family or friends that are pro-separation?
1: Not that I know of, but I imagine that the discussion is being had everywhere about what this means and what the path forward is. But take a look at, as Pierre did in his speech today, about the long history we have and the pride we have in this nation, and think about all the people in Alberta that are the most patriotic Canadians you can find. These are people that want to make sure that we continue to have a federation that works for everybody. So having questions about how we make this work better does not make you a disloyal Canadian. It makes you somebody that wants to address the issues that are holding us back in this country economically. And, you know, it's landing right now on the laps of the Liberal government. And I think that we've got to address what rules were not played effectively here and how we've held back parts of the economy that would have been to the benefit of all Canadians.
0: Greg McLean, I appreciate you coming on the show. Thanks for this.
1: My pleasure. Thank you.
2: Greg McLean is the Conservative MP for Calgary Centre. We reached him in Calgary.

0: If you haven't driven on Highway M22 in Michigan in a while, you might notice something new the next time you do. A northern stretch of that road has been renamed in honor of Company K, a unit of more than 100 indigenous soldiers who fought with the Union forces during the Civil War. The Ottawa and Ojibwe men are known as the first Michigan sharpshooters, and Ogechida, meaning warrior in Ojibwe. They put their lives on the line in key battles during the conflict, decades before the law even recognized them as U.S. citizens. Scott Schwander pushed for this recognition. He's a descendant of Company K soldiers. He's also an elder and a member of the Grand Traverse Band of Ottawa and Chippewa Indians. We reached him in Traverse City, Michigan.
1: Scott, given how historic this is, do you find yourself driving back and forth a little more often past these signs on the highway?
2: Well, you know, the signs are about 25 miles north of me, but that is the hub of tribal activity. So like when I go see the doctor or I have to go to a pharmacy or the dentist, I'm right in there, you know. So believe me, I stop and I look. And it's just a great reward for those soldiers and their families. You know, it's a two-lane highway. But when these men were alive, it was just a simple single track that one would walk or drag, you know, drive a horse and buggy.
1: What did you hear growing up about these soldiers?
2: I had an uncle that was born in 1923. And his grandfather, who died in 1904, was in this company. So he was always talking about Company K. And when I was a young man, he used to tell me about it all the time. Well, after I got older, I started to realize the significance of what it was he was, you know, trying to pass along. That memory has to stay alive. And he would have dreams of his grandfather that he never met. And I asked my uncle, I said, "What does Marcus Otto say to you?" That was grandpa. "What does your grandpa say?" Uncle laughed and said, "It's always the same thing. Boy, you're doing okay."
1: Oh, that's beautiful. It must have been reassuring to him and moving to him in those moments. What have you been able to learn? Because not just those stories, you've been digging as well over the years, trying to find out more

0: about the company K Soldiers and what they endured. The Civil War began in 1861. Did they enlist right away?
1: They tried to, because the sign-up money was very good. It was the bonus to sign up was $50. And in 1861, that kind of money would buy a lot of feed. It would buy seed, pork. You could buy beef, flour, cornmeal, and feed your family for, you know, a long time. So, yes, they did try to enlist in 1861 and were turned away.
0: Because they were not considered U.S. citizens, even on their own land.
1: Right. Yes. It was federal policy of the United States that we weren't Americans. We were something else, I guess. Must have felt terrible to have to turn around and go home.
0: And then in 1864... the war is ongoing. They need volunteers. They accept them, finally. What have you learned about what Marcus and his brother Solomon, your relatives, experienced once they were able to enlist?
1: Well, they still weren't citizens. So the only way for them to get in was to volunteer. And they went through basic training. And one thing I do remember, from 200 yards, these men were expected to hit the target the size of a dinner plate, and they had to put two or three rounds through that target, and these men all passed, every single one of them.
0: And volunteering, having to volunteer rather than enlist, what did that mean for that crucial bonus and that kind of financial aspect of the role they were taking?
1: You know, a lot of them sent their money home because they were being cared for. A lot of them sent their monies home to their mothers and their dads and, you know, their wives so they could provide. And my great-great-grandfather. I refer to him as my grandfather. Mm-hmm. Marcus took a round to the right arm. His arm was removed in a field hospital, which was nothing more than a tent and a stick to bite on. No anesthetics. There was nothing for pain. And my Uncle Solomon contracted tuberculosis, and he was sent to a hospital in Detroit. He didn't want to be in Detroit because he knew he was going to die. Mm-hmm. So he asked to be sent back home to Isabella County, which is Mount Pleasant. And he was put on a train from Harper's Hospital in Detroit. And when the train arrived in Mount Pleasant, he wasn't on board. So we don't know whatever happened to Solomon. We don't even have a picture of him.
0: You learn so much doing this research. Then you push the politicians, the lawmakers, to make this change with these signs. How does it all leave you feeling now that you've done what you set out to do?
1: Very satisfied with the outcome. And, you know, traditionally, you know, Native American Indian tribes in Michigan tend to lean, we call, to the left. And these were all Republican lawmakers that brought this bill and achieved the mission.
0: What do you hope people who drive by maybe stop and read that sign, who have no connection like you do, what do you hope they take away from what you've been able to do?
1: I hope that they will research the subject, but I also hope that they will see that we were here before the Civil War. We have been present through all of the times and changes of history. The Native American people, us, Anishinaabe, we fought in every battle that we were called to do so. We did so with dignity. We survived the boarding schools. We survived smallpox. We survived the controversy of fishing and treaty rights, you know, hunting and gathering. And now we are a federally recognized Indian tribe, meaning that we are a sovereign nation. So the list goes on. And, you know, the basic starting point was just simple. You know, they volunteered to go to war. They did, and we're still here.
0: Scott, I'm so glad we could speak. Thank you.
1: Yes, ma'am.

Scotch Wander is a descendant of the indigenous men who made up the Company K Regiment during the Civil War. He's also an elder and a member of the Grand Traverse Band of Ottawa and Chippewa Indians, and we reached him in Traverse City, Michigan.

0: It was just another Air Canada commercial flight from Toronto's Billy Bishop Airport to Montreal. Nothing out of the ordinary for Lily Gennaradio Dalabouche, a flight attendant on board, until something very out of the ordinary happened.
1: Tell me what's the thing you wanted me to learn.
2: So in our language, we say nyawa, which means thank you.
1: Nyawa.
2: Nyawa.
1: I said it right.
2: Yeah, you did.
1: Nyawa.
0: They recorded that on the plane, so it's a little tricky to hear Ms. Dalabouche teaching a passenger how to say thank you in the Mohawk language. And it may also have been sort of tricky to understand that the passenger she was talking to was Rihanna. We reached Lily Gennaradio Dalabouche in Ganawage, Quebec.
3: Lily, you've certainly worked on many flights before, flights with VIP guests. How did this one compare? How does Rihanna compare?
4: She doesn't. Rihanna's in a league of her own for everything.
3: Yeah, I think you might be right. When do they tell you that who is going to be on this flight if there is a famous person coming?
4: Prior to the flight, I had already operated another flight, and so I had like some time in between. So they were the gate agent, you know, just approached us and asked if we were operating that flight. And, you know, of course, we all said yes. And she said, well, I have to tell you that you have a VIP coming on board. And she's like, it's Rihanna. So, of course, we're all like, what, Rihanna? We received the information like a good hour and 10 or 20 minutes before boarding.
3: That's good. That's just enough time to freak out, but not a whole day to imagine scenarios, yes. Right?
4: Well, it's not real until it happens, right? You don't really believe it until it happens.
3: And then on this particular flight, are there different sections as there are on other flights? Is she in your section? What was the setup like?
4: So this is a Dash 8 Q400. It's just a straight cabin aircraft. There's no divisions or separations for any classes. It's just all the same type of seating. And it's a lot of business people that travel back and forth on these flights. You know, like, I can see the same person sometimes two or three times.
3: But this time you saw Rihanna. And even if it's once, it will be unforgettable, I'm sure. So you're prepared. You see her walking down. What are you thinking as this is happening?
4: I don't really know how to describe it, but I'm starstruck, of course. But I still have to treat her like a passenger, and I still have to make sure that she's comfortable and that she's respected, you know, and that she has her privacy and everyone respected her. There was nothing on there that she actually really enjoyed herself, and she expressed that she really enjoyed the flight a lot.
3: That's amazing. So at which point do you decide, because that's the other thing, do you approach, do you not approach? There are protocols. So when do you decide, I'm going to speak with her, and I might give her a gift to remember this trip?
4: When she first came on, we actually changed her seats for her so that she could be right at the back of the aircraft, just so she can be more private. There's only passengers on one side of her or in front of her. And her bodyguard was also like just right over from her. When they came in, I explained to her that we had these seats for her on the side, and I introduced myself and I gave them, you know, a bottle of water. But because it's boarding, I also have to do my job, right? So I have to go and help the other passengers. I still have to make sure, you know, I help get ready to secure the cabin for takeoff. You know, I just let them be, and I, you know, they did their own thing and nobody bothered them. And we did our takeoff. And before I started my service, I just said, my name is Lily. I'll be working with you here in the back. You know, like, I'm a First Nation Mohawk from Ganawage. I asked her bodyguard if I was allowed to gift her something, and he said, yeah, for sure, no problem. She was so happy to receive a gift. And she
3: who doesn't
4: just,
3: love
4: you know,
3: gifts?
4: I was the first Mohawk that she met, and, you know, she said that she has so much respect for Indigenous people, and that was really interesting. She's so organic. Her energy was right up there, like, and you could just feel the happiness and the glow.

0: and everything.
1: Well, and you guys clearly matched it. Tell our listeners, describe for them, in case they haven't seen the video yet or the photographs, what exactly did you give her?
0: Oh, so I gave her my personal beaded keychain that I had purchased here locally at home from an artisan shop. I usually have stuff with me, you know, to do, like if I have a cultural exchange or, you know, if I meet somebody significant, it's not a significant piece, you know, to say that it has a spiritual meaning to it, but it has a spiritual meaning to it because I gave it to her, you know, from my heart. She actually wanted to do the video with me, you know, about receiving the gift and learning, you know, I taught her the word Nyawa, which is thank you, and in Ganyagaha, which is my language, Mohawk.
1: Yeah, the video, that's one of the things that struck me about the video, how natural it is. Organic is the word you used. This is not a celebrity forcing themselves to take a selfie or a video. You're both so natural and sincere. In a very artificial world, especially on social media, this is very real and beautiful. And I think that's why people are excited for you.
0: I'm so overwhelmed. There's so many people. Everyone's so generous with their comments. You know, everyone's so happy to see Rihanna, you know, interacting in that way and traveling on a commercial flight. A lot of people that are reaching out, you know, that are Ganyagaha, Mohawk, you know, we have sister communities, you know, that are reaching out with their indigenous people across Canada, the U.S., and wherever they are reaching out, you know, and just so proud of somebody indigenous representing.
1: You should be proud. You should be proud of yourself as well. Have you been just playing, you're already a fan, but have you just been playing her music nonstop now? Any particular song?
0: I hit the Spotify list. She's like number one in Spotify. So it's so easy to listen to her music, right? But I am so overwhelmed. Like, I can't even fathom or understand, you know, like how this really became so viral.
1: I hope you do get some rest when you come down from this high, Lily. Really great to speak with you. Thank you.
0: Yeah, well, I appreciate it.
2: Lily Genaretio Dalibusht is an Air Canada flight attendant who just met Rihanna. We reached her in Ganawage, Quebec.

0: municipalities conference, and mayors from some of Canada's largest cities agreed that the federal government should treat homelessness and conditions in urban downtowns as a nation-building project, with the same urgency the Carney government has applied to major infrastructure and energy projects. They're calling on Ottawa to spend $3.5 billion annually on addressing chronic homelessness, among other measures. Josh Morgan is the mayor of London, Ontario, and the chair of the Federation of Canadian Municipalities Big City Mayors Caucus. We reached him in London.
1: Mayor, what are the things you're seeing on London streets that are keeping you up at night?
2: Well, first and foremost, we see people struggling on our streets, struggling to find housing, struggling with mental health and addictions. And that's a challenge that is very difficult to watch. I speak with my colleagues often. Some of them can see it right out the windows of their office. Some have pockets of their downtown that are doing well, but I think all of us have areas of our downtown that are struggling with mental health addictions and people looking to find a place to live. And that also combines with, you know, challenges that we've seen in the downtown with, you know, vacancy rates and boarded up windows. And investors looking to invest and build new residential units and towers. So, you know, all of this comes to a head in the downtown core. And at the heart of it is, you know, some safety issues as well as issues of mental health addictions and homelessness.
1: How did you and the other mayors, you're the chair, as our listeners heard, of the Big City Mayors Caucus, how did you land on that $3.5 billion a year, that ask to Ottawa that you're making?
2: Well, it's actually the government's plan and the government's numbers. It's the government's plan to try to end or try to halve chronic homelessness by 2030. The numbers are the parliamentary budget officer's numbers on the estimates on what that would cost. And so, you know, to a certain degree here, that what the mayors are saying is not for, you know, some big new ask that is our idea. It's a confirmation of that strategy and that costing with our on-the-ground views of what we see on our streets and saying, you know, these investments are absolutely critical. I don't think any one city can solve the challenge of homelessness on its own. It is too complex. It is too big. People have mobility between cities. And so you can only go as far as a larger strategy. And the federal government can create the strategy that we can all follow. They can do that in consultation with the provinces and municipalities. But, you know, we see this huge need on the ground, and we see a government that has said this is a goal that they want to try to achieve, and they've got cost estimates to achieve it. And we say there's no better time to start this than in budget 2026. You know, we may be innovating and trying different things, but we've all got to be working towards a common goal, and we've got to be working with common tools and a coordinated approach.
1: As you know, and our listeners will know, the Carney government has talked a lot about, in over the past year, major energy projects, infrastructure projects, saying these will, you know, this is what will strengthen Canada's economic independence. Are you worried that that's taking away attention from the housing crisis?
2: I think that the crisis in homelessness and housing could be paralleled with that, and it deserves equal prominence as a national priority or a nation-building exercise. If you think about where these challenges are concentrated, they're concentrated in the cores of our city, and the cores of our city are our calling card to the world. It is the place where, when people come to visit Canada, the next thing they say is the city they visited, and they usually visit the downtown of that city, and they usually stay in the hotels in the core. And so what they see on the streets is the impression they take back to other countries. When investors come to buy industrial land, they stay in our cities as they make those important decisions. They usually stay in the downtown cores. They get a feel for the community that they're coming to. If we're going to talk about Canada, you know, realizing its place on the world stage, we have to realize that the cores of our major cities are the calling card of our country. And that means tackling issues in the cores of our cities, tackling homelessness, mental health addictions, revitalizing downtowns is as much a nation building project as, you know, ports and economic diversification and those critical infrastructure pieces. It has to be done alongside of it.
1: You mentioned the parliamentary budget officer's numbers from 2024. In that same report, that same year, the parliamentary budget officer pointed out that Ottawa was spending about $560 million a year to try to tackle

0: issues around homelessness. Again, $3.5 billion is the number that the officer recommended and that you and the other mayors are looking for. That is a big gap between those numbers. So do you feel that, given what you're seeing and hearing from this government right now, that number that you're looking for is realistic?
1: Well, what I see and hear from the government is that they're a government of action. So if there's a good idea, they will take bold steps and they will be decisive and they will move quickly. And I think that's what the prime minister has shown to be the core of his character. You know, what we know is that this is a solvable problem with the right strategies implemented. Those right strategies have to be scaled, and the scale is large because we know the challenge is great. But even look at something like supportive housing. If, you know, under Build Canada Homes, we're going to get $1 billion out the door to create more affordable supportive housing across Canada. That only works if we pair it with operating dollars. It could be reaching home dollars, it could be provincial operating dollars, but if we don't put those two together, we have a whole bunch of capital builds and we have no capacity to operate it. We know supportive housing works. You know, I have supportive housing in the core of my city and it has transformative results. We see people, you know, using emergency rooms, you know, over 80% less, contacts with police, more than 60% less, inpatient stays 60% less, more contacts with family, less reliance on substance use. We just haven't had the ability to scale it, which is why the number is big.
0: We should mention we reached out to the Department of Housing, Infrastructure and Communities for comment on what you and the other mayors are asking for. We've not yet heard back as we have this conversation. You'll know that in April, the federal government signed a deal with the city of Ottawa to build more than 1,000 new affordable housing units. Does that signal to you that a shift is coming and that the federal government is willing to work with municipalities further?
1: Oh, I feel like the federal government is committed to working with municipalities and committed to putting serious dollars on the table. Again, the real challenge we face is not necessarily the capital dollars. It's those operating dollars that we need. What the mayors want to see is we got to start this conversation somewhere, and the sooner we start it, the sooner we start moving towards solutions in our cities.
0: Mayor, I appreciate this. Thank you.
1: Yeah, my pleasure.
2: Josh Morgan is the mayor of London, Ontario. That's where we reached him. After Neil spoke with Mayor Morgan, we received a statement from Housing, Infrastructure and Communities Canada. A spokesperson wrote that the federal government works with cities and provinces to play a, quote, leadership role in preventing and reducing homelessness, unquote. The statement also highlighted a plan to spend $5 billion over 9 years on its homelessness strategy, as well as several other programs to address the issue, including Build Canada Homes, for which the government has pledged $1 billion.

0: In a speech at London Tech Week today, British Prime Minister Keir Starmer gave major tech companies an ultimatum. He wants them to make it impossible for children under the age of 18 to make, send, or view nude images. The ultimatum was, companies can roll out built-in features or content blockers on their own within 3 months, or he will bring forward legislation to force them to do it. He issued that demand while announcing new plans to use technology as a tool for growth and opportunity across the UK.
1: And of course, that must start with safety. The pace of change cannot be an excuse for harm. And where technology poses a threat to our people, to our children, we will act quickly and firmly. Now, you saw that earlier this year with Grok. They allowed their tools to be used to create disgusting, explicit AI images. So we took them on. And all tech companies should know, if they fall short on their responsibility to keep people safe, we will act with the same decisiveness. And one issue is the ability for children with phones to send and receive nude images. Now, for too long, people have been told that is simply the price of modern tech, that nothing can be done, that government is powerless, that parents just have to accept it.

0: I reject that completely. Because tech should adapt to the needs of society, not the other way around. And so if we're serious about unlocking the opportunities that tech can bring, then we must also be serious about protecting our children from those who look to abuse it, from the online predators who target our children, and from the sexual abuse that they enable. That is why today I'm calling on tech companies operating in this country to introduce device controls that prevent children from sending and receiving sexually explicit images. Because this is not an impossible challenge. These are some of the most innovative companies in the world, and I believe they can solve it. But if they choose not to, then we will act, and we will change the law. Because when it comes to the safety of our children, standing by is not an option.
1: British Prime Minister Keir Starmer speaking at London's Tech Week earlier today.

0: First, people in Dawson City, Yukon, were heartbroken. Now they're hoping for answers. As you may have heard on our show last month, the community got some terrible news in mid-May. The beloved Westminster Hotel had been lost to fire. It was better known to locals as the Pit, a treasured hub and gathering place, often referred to as Dawson City's living room. The cause of the fire was unknown for weeks, but now Dawson City Fire Chief Mike Massery says an investigation has shed some new light on the situation.
1: The insurance company for the owner of the Pit brought a forensic fire investigator from BC up. Okay, so the first thing we started doing was, when he got here, is gathering film footage from the security cameras from every building around there. And he went further than we did. The RCMP and I just did three buildings we would have seen people and the fire starting and so on and so forth. So we looked at that and then he started did a bunch of interviews from anybody that had seen or something to say about what was going on. We pulled apart and went through all the areas of concern. Then we went through all the pictures and videos that people had taken that we could get.
2: Cause of the fire, has it been determined?
1: He came up with a term of undisclosed human activity. And to me, that was, we used to call it undetermined. Cause undetermined, because we know that it was nothing in the building. It was not electrical. There was fuel on the ground from the fuel tank. So, and that's the only places you could find fuel is within 10 feet of either side of the tank, and it's fuel oil, so, you know, heating oil. And so that's out of the picture, because that happened while we were there. It blew up kind of, but so it wasn't that. And then we just tore everything apart, and there was no cause from the inside structure unless somebody was in there. And then, but nobody was obviously in there, because they weren't in there when we didn't see the remains of them. So at one point, we had reports from different people, and then took another look at the videos, and it kind of looks like it could have been that, but I mean, there's no picture of who did it. That says the fire was set by somebody doing something, but we do not know who, so.
2: So what's the next steps look like?
1: Well, we're going to talk to the RCMP, let them know what our findings are. And as far as the fire department's concerned, and as far as the investigator's concerned, it was caused, like the fire just didn't start. So, and what actually happened? Well, we think we know by the footage, but now it's up to, like, we can't say that, you know, it was arson by somebody, but I mean, we can say that, you know, the fire was started, so it didn't happen by itself.
0: Mike Massery is the fire chief in Dawson City, Yukon. He was talking to the CBC's Chris McIntyre.

0: Rob Davis and David Lewis are old friends and golfing buddies in their 60s. They've been playing together for over 30 years now. And yet, even after all those decades, they just shared a first together at the Royal Liverpool Golf Club. It happened on the club's 15th hole, a 107-yard par 3 shot. We reached Rob Davis on the island of Anglesey off the coast of Wales and David Lewis in Liverpool, England.
1: David, I'll start with you. All of these decades of playing together, would you say, broadly speaking, skill-wise, on the golf course, that you two are evenly matched?
2: No, I'm far better.
1: Rob?
3: Yeah, we're not far off. David's probably been playing the game a bit longer.
1: The trash talk is totally normal between longtime friends and golf buddies, yeah, I would imagine.
3: Yeah, yeah.
1: So you managed to create the same kind of magic on the same day. This all happened last Saturday. Rob, how were things going for you in your game by the time you got to the 15th hole?
3: We've been playing okay, David and I, as it happened. And I teed off first and David was going to follow. So my shot, which was about 110 yards to the back left-hand side of the green for the pin, was a pitching wedge. So I hit that and I hit it pretty cleanly. And it was tracking to the golf hole. Now, the next we heard, it hit the flag. Right. But because of the golf hole, the green topography, you can't see the bottom of the hole.
1: And David, for you, how do you usually do at that 15th hole?
2: Oh, that's a really good question, actually. It's a hole I have to say I don't like very much because I never play it particularly well. Which is the irony. You know, just a couple of the great golfers, Matt Fitzpatrick and Tommy Fleetwood in the Open had a mare there, had real problems. So it can, it comes near the end of the round, so it can make your round or break your round. So it's a hole that you can struggle on very easily. So yeah, it was not always been my favourite, although I like it a bit more now.
1: So yeah, I bet. So Rob described his shot. He takes that shot. You can't really see it because of the topography. What are you thinking, David, in that moment when you see that happen?
2: Well, Rob hit a good shot. But as Rob said, we didn't know where it had gone. It could have, obviously went in the hole, but it could have spun off the green. It could have hit the flags. It could have gone anywhere. So we didn't know. And so you think, okay, well, fair enough. We'll work it out. So then I hit mine, and I thought it hit a quite nice shot. Yeah, we've been playing it enough time, so you know when you're there or thereabouts. But because it's a slightly blind shot, whether you're 10 yards short, 10 yards long, whatever, you just don't know. It's a complicated green, so there's a lot going on. So, absolutely no idea. But I knew it had quite a decent shot.
1: You felt good about the shot, but not you didn't know how good you should feel. Rob, what did you all do next?
3: We had a chap who was playing with us that he knew that the things had tracked quite closely, and he went ahead of us. So David and I kind of sauntered up to the green with our putters, thinking, "Okay, let's hope that we're not got a bit of unluckiness, as it were." And as we both approached the green, you couldn't see a golf ball, so that still didn't have us jumping up and down. Because we naturally assumed that it had gone off the green. So it was our chap who was playing with us, Duncan Brooks. He looked in the hole, and we were about 25, 30 yards coming up the green, and he put his hand out and said, "Come up together." Uh-huh. So we walked up together, and there it was.
1: I just have this visual of the three of you, maybe there were more, I don't know, three of you head to head almost looking down. Was that what it looked like?
3: You're probably right. It was like looking down mini manhole cover.
1: To be clear, what did you both see when you looked down that hole?
2: Excuse me, vernacular, we saw our balls.
1: I teed that one up,
3: You'll never see it again in the sense of two balls side by side. I very much doubt it. You'll see it again, and then I've never seen it before, so I'm never going to, I don't believe I'll ever see it. And that's the piece, the surreal aspect then started to, it wasn't euphoric, it was just surreal, really.
1: And you know this, but I'll let our listeners know, the National Hole-in-One Registry, it exists. It says the odds of two golfers both getting a hole-in-one on the same hole are 17 million to 1. So I'll ask you both, gentlemen, skip.

0: skill or luck?
1: There's got to be the skill to be able to hit the green in the first place with your tee shot, and then it's lap of the gods about where the ball goes. End of the day, the ball's got to go somewhere.
0: Yeah.
1: So, and I think Rob told me the other day, I don't think Seve Ballesteros ever had a hole-in-one.
2: He never had a hole-in-one in his entire professional career.
0: Had you either? Had either of you on separate occasions?
2: I hadn't. No. David.
1: I've had one before.
0: Does one feel better than the other?
1: No, well, this actually, I'm going to sound a bit twee now, but this is better because Rob and I are good friends, and to be able to do it together. And I think he said at the time, he said, I'm delighted with this, but to do it with you is very special. And, you know, we're grown men, so, you know, we don't sort of have a stiff upper lip in England. So we don't get too emotional. Yeah. But it was. And that's I thought about it a lot in the last week. And at the time, I just thought, it's a hole-in-one, great, move on. But the fact that we've both done it together at the same time, it is incredible. The tension we've had from it has been remarkable.
2: Yeah, it's a brilliant moment. And besides just doing it with somebody I've known for many years and we get on really well, it's not an easy golf hole at all.
0: You obviously love the sport, because even in difficult conditions, you were talking about, you love going back to that course in particular. It's one thing to go back even when it's hard, but when it's so great and you know that that's a 1 in 17 million chance, you can't recreate that. Will it still be fun to go back?
1: Rob and I both played it since, so it's and you just hope you play it decently next time. So it golf's one day you think you've cracked golf, next day it can be horrible, so you just have to do whatever you can at the time.
0: Well, David, Rob, a pleasure speaking with both of you. Thank you.
1: Good stuff.
2: Thank you.
1: Bye-bye.
3: We reached Rob Davis on the island of Anglesey and David Lewis in Liverpool, England.

0: Selling was the last thing Leslie Kale wanted to do. He was born on the Kent County, New Brunswick farm that he's operated for decades. He took over the family business when he was just 17. But on Saturday, the now 80-year-old Mr. Kale bid the farm a fond farewell, auctioning off tools, equipment, and antique furniture, having already sold most of the land. Here's Mr. Kale on why he won't be passing the farm down and why there was never any doubt that he would stay when he was young.
1: Well, there was no one coming on in my family with the interest to take on a farm. And my son told me, he said, that's one thing I don't want to do with farms. So, and you have to accept these things. You can't change them. The interest isn't here because it can't pay, give you that much money. Farming a little bit more difficult, and it doesn't seem to be the income or the lifestyle that it provides for the young people today. Like in my time, I knew I wanted to farm when I was 5 years old. And when I was a teenager, everybody was going to Ontario. I never had any interest to go. I felt I could see a lifetime here and work and income to raise children, build homes and buy land. And that was all possible.
2: How, after, you know, all these years finally selling the farm and it getting to new owners, how do you feel?
1: Well, it's I get very sentimental about it because it really bothers me. You got to hold back tears. It was hard work, but I loved it. And the greatest thing was of all was the challenge, because you have to deal with weather and prices of a product, and of course you're dealing with machinery. Machinery can break down. You can lose a crop or get too wet. Not to get it, but anyway, to win against that was just, it was a challenge I always liked.
0: It was farmer Leslie Kale speaking to Hope Edmund of CBC Moncton. We're now at the end of As It Happens, the Midnight Edition. Coming up next on CBC Radio 1, the news.
3: As It Happens, the Midnight Edition will be back again for you tomorrow. I'm Neil Kirksall. Thanks for listening.
0: And I'm Chris.

0: Sometimes food is dropped in by helicopter.
1: There's more flooding on the way elsewhere in this valley. Sandbagging started late Monday in the nearby larger town of Swan River. Bart Lakivas, CBC News.
2: Hi, I'm Saroja Coelho. 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
3: Armenians have cast their ballots. The results tell us more than who the country's next leader is. They hint at the tug of war between Russia and the West.
4: This is probably the most important election for Armenia since the collapse of the Soviet Union.
3: I'm Marco Werman.
5: And I'm Carolyn Beeler. Also on the show, it is not just the Strait of Hormuz. Dangerous waters are the new normal for the shipping industry.
6: Every time we face one of these threats, we have to change the security protocols and the mitigation measures that are put in place.
3: An old tradition of friendship between Germans and Americans is being put to the test.
5: Plus, a fishing festival in Kashmir is a rite of spring. It's a tradition that's brought people together for centuries.
3: And that's all ahead today here on The World.
5: We begin in Armenia. An election over the weekend put the country's pro-European Union prime minister back in power for another term.
3: Nikol Pashinyan clinched the election after promising to deepen Armenia's ties with the West. He also pledged to prioritize a peace deal with Azerbaijan to bring a decades-long conflict to an end. The vote resonates well beyond Armenia's borders. It's been widely viewed as a test of Russia's ability to influence the politics of a former Soviet republic through disinformation and economic pressure. Reporter Francesca Ebel joined us from Armenia's capital, Yerevan, to talk about the significance of this outcome.
4: This is probably the most important election for Armenia since the collapse of the Soviet Union. It is really trying very hard to manage its relationship with Russia, which is a long-standing relationship. It's its main trade ally, whilst also actively pursuing a closer relationship with the EU and the West. Pashinyan is trying to push through this really controversial peace plan with Azerbaijan. It's a historic moment. And if it works, it will really transform the region, not just Armenia.
3: So what do the results of this election tell us about the choice that Armenians basically are looking at between Moscow and the EU?
4: It shows us that Armenians really reacted against this attempt by Moscow to interfere in their electoral process. The fact that Pashinyan has won a majority, it was a slim majority. He didn't win the supermajority that he wanted and needed, but it did show that he's still favored. And just to remember, this is a man who essentially lost a war in 2020 and also lost the enclave of Nagorno-Karabakh in 2023, which was highly unpopular and really traumatic and disastrous for Armenians. The fact that he's been able to hold on to power is pretty extraordinary. Despite all of that, the Armenians have again voted for him.
3: So Russia, as you've alluded to, loomed prominently in this election. How did it try to put its thumb on the scale and interfere?
4: It was pretty openly trying to interfere. The Kremlin has openly backed some of the pro-Russian parties that were running in this election. There was also evidence that they actually paid Armenians who are living in Russia to go back and vote in this election. Not only is there evidence, I also met some of these Armenians. They actually said quite openly that they'd come back to vote. And there was also a very sustained disinformation campaign. Some of it was sort of staged propaganda videos, but a lot of it was kind of trying to sow division and confusion for voters.
3: So this weekend's vote comes 3 years after a deep national trauma for Armenia. Its longtime rival, Azerbaijan, seized control of the breakaway region of Nagorno-Karabakh. That's an Armenian enclave inside Azerbaijani territory. That forced tens of thousands of ethnic Armenians to flee. Francesca, you were on the ground in 2023 and witnessed those expulsions. How is that history coming to play in this vote?
4: In 2023, I was on the border with Ingoris in eastern Armenia, watching as hundreds of thousands of ethnic Armenians were fleeing the territory towards Yerevan. And, you know, these people were in cars with their refrigerators and their washing machines. And just like some people only had one bag of clothes and their children. They really were forced to flee overnight. It was a really traumatic event for hundreds of thousands of people that had lived in this land for such a long time. There were even cases of families trying to dig up the coffins of their loved ones, of their brothers and husbands that had died in Nagorno-Karabakh in the several wars.

0: wars that have taken place there and try and take them to Armenia. So the trauma and the depth of emotion around this issue is really intense. And I interviewed several Karabakhians in the run-up to this election to see how they were feeling. And to be honest, this government, Pashinyan's government, has largely abandoned them. It's really quite extraordinary because this was the cornerstone of Armenia's national struggle and identity for decades.
1: So President Trump publicly endorsed Pashinyan. Secretary of State Marco Rubio was actually in Yerevan 2 weeks ago. How much of a boost was that for Pashinyan?
0: This Trump corridor, the so-called TRIP corridor.
1: And you're referring to this 27-mile or so transit infrastructure corridor running through Armenia's southern provinces, right?
0: Exactly. It's actually more popular in Armenia than you would think. Azerbaijan, for the longest time, has sort of outwardly said they would take this piece of land. This was really like a problem for Yerevan for a long time. And people in that corridor were really stressed out about a potential Azerbaijan invasion and losing their homes, like with Nagorno-Karabakh. What Trump and Pashinyan have managed to actually do is ward off that potential attack and potential land grab through this proposal, which is more popular in Armenia than you would think, I think, because it's going to be opening these borders that have been closed since the 90s. It's probably going to see more prosperity and more economic activity in the region. But what it also does is it links China and Central Asia with Europe. It's a highly important, critical transit route.
1: So the Trump Route for International Peace and Prosperity, as it's called, or TRIP, it's the proposed economic corridor for Armenia. Let's hear how Secretary Marco Rubio framed the relationship between the U.S. and Armenia when he returned from that trip to Yerevan a couple of weeks ago.
2: To be clear, we're not there to infringe on Armenian sovereignty. We're not asking them not to be friends with other countries. We just want to be able to have a relationship with them that's built not just on peace. Peace is important, but that's just the beginning. It's the economic opportunities that it provides. There are American companies and American workers that will benefit from it, but the Armenian people will be the ultimate beneficiaries.
1: Francesca, do most Armenians think the U.S. is playing a positive role in the region right now?
0: Armenia actually has one of the largest diasporas in the world, and a lot of them do live in America. And so actually, America and Armenia have always had a very good relationship because of this. People were really positive, mainly about the EU, but also Trump and this TRIP proposal. I think he has a better reputation there than in other places in the world.
1: Well, despite Pashinyan's pro-European leanings, he seems to appeal to Trump. Here's Pashinyan on the campaign trail in the days leading up to the vote. So Pashinyan there on the campaign trail before the vote and whipping up the crowd. He comes across as a bit of a populist firebrand and pro-West. How is that? How does he kind of square that circle?
0: Yes, he's on the one hand a populist, but has this democratic mandate. He does have a lot of support. But observers have also warned that Armenia has recently experienced a democratic backsliding. In the run-up to the election, the government was actually arresting several opposition candidates and activists. Some of these cases seem to be valid. They're sort of charging them with corruption and financial crimes. But as I spoke with some analysts, they said they're definitely politically motivated, and the timing of these arrests is certainly undemocratic.
1: So we have an election result now, but has it truly settled the question of Armenia's future, or is the Moscow versus the EU orientation tension far from over?
0: I think it's far from over. I think Armenia is really at a critical crossroads, and it will be really interesting to see how Pashinyan manages this next term.
1: Reporter Francesca Ibel in Yerevan, Armenia.
3: On Thursday, the 2026 Men's World Cup begins with an opening match between Mexico and South Africa at Mexico City's Azteca Stadium. In the Mexican capital, the run-up to the tournament has been about a lot more than soccer. It has become a platform for protest. The world's Tibi Saizeya is in Mexico City. She brings us this report.
4: The World Cup hasn't started yet, but Mexico City is already warming up.
5: Tres, dos, uno, empecemos.
4: On Saturday, thousands of people packed the large avenue.

0: Paseo de la Reforma in Mexico's green soccer jersey. They counted down, then threw their arms into the air, forming a giant ola, the wave. And they broke a Guinness record for the largest outdoor wave. There is a World Cup fever in Mexico, but soccer fans aren't the only ones who are feverish. Near the stadium, a coalition of activists is calling for protest around the opening match. They say the World Cup is accelerating problems Mexico City was already facing. Activist Natalia Lara calls it the World Cup of Dispossession, an event she says is wrapped in celebration but deepens problems like rising rents, water shortages, and precarious work. What we want is to boycott the tourist experience, she says, and to get in the way of people who want to see the matches or visit tourist sites. Mexico City is no stranger to protests. The World Cup has become a chance for groups that have been fighting for years to make their demands visible to a much bigger audience. The teachers' protests have been among the most disruptive. They launched a national indefinite strike for better pay and pensions. They have set up an encampment in downtown Mexico City and have been blocking major roads for days. Some protests have turned tense, with teachers vandalizing government buildings, knocking down giant World Cup figures. Economists say the teachers' demands are not realistic, and that's making negotiations difficult. Jairo García Ramírez is a primary school teacher from the state of Guerrero. García says if there is no solution, if there is no repeal, the soccer ball won't roll. Families of Mexico's disappeared are also using the World Cup spotlight, but in a different way.
1: Soy Jorge Verástegui González. Yo busco a mi hermano Antonio, a mi sobrino Antonio de Jesús Verástegui Escobedo.
0: Families and volunteers have been pasting hundreds of missing person posters on freshly painted walls, including outside the stadium.
1: Eso nos permite tener una plataforma para visibilizar la crisis de desapariciones que está ocurriendo en México y creemos que
0: Jorge Veraste González has been searching for his brother and nephew since 2009. He says the World Cup gives families a platform to show the world what's happening in Mexico. The families say the posters are both a protest and a search tool. Gabriela Alonso says if authorities take the posters down, families will put them right back up, because missing loved ones should not be erased from view, she says. Across the city, sex workers, informal vendors, farmers, animal rights groups, pro-Palestinian activists, and others are also trying to make their causes visible, turning the World Cup into a much wider protest moment. Mexico City is trying hard to get into World Cup mode. There is soccer festivals, exhibitions, giant screens outdoors, fresh paint and new signs. But the preparations are also creating a lot of chaos. Subway stations and the main airport are still under renovation. Streets around the stadium have been turned up. And it's rainy season, which means sidewalks and roads are flooding, leading to even more traffic and chaos. Delfino Ramos is a soccer fan I met around the stadium.
2: A mí me apasiona el fútbol. Sin embargo, ¿cuáles son las posibilidades de nosotros que venimos de provincia?
0: He says he loves soccer, but for working class fans like him, the World Cup is completely out of reach. He says Mexicans want to be excited, but reality won't let them. For the world, I'm Tibisay Sea in Mexico City.

0: This is The World. I'm Carolyn Beeler. In Kashmir, this time of year, it is all about the fish, various species of trout in particular. There's an annual festival devoted to snow trout, where children and adults flock to a specific spring to catch the fish in wicker baskets. Fish are also turning into big business in the region, with a 300% increase in trout production over the past decade. From Panzit Village in Kashmir, Saeed Shariar reports.
1: Wicker baskets slung over their shoulders and carrying small nets and bags tied to their chests, hundreds of villagers walk towards the source of the freshwater spring in South Kashmir's Panzit village. Young and old men along with children cheer as they gather along the banks of the spring, facing each other from opposite sides, while eagerly waiting for people from nearby villages to arrive. Villagers wait for the fixed time when everyone gathers before stepping together into the water. Be patient, chants a man amid the excited crowd as the year-long wait is finally about to end, before they jump into the waters to try their luck. The centuries-old fish festival continues to bring together villagers once every year when communities fix a day in the month of May to step into the spring and catch fish. But also locals say the main purpose of the tradition is to clean and preserve the freshwater source by removing silt, weeds and other waste that accumulate throughout the year. The spring supplies water to dozens of nearby villages for drinking and agriculture. As villagers push through thick water weeds searching for fish with wicker baskets, Shabir Ahmed Naik, half submerged in the spring while trying to make a good catch, says the festival is also the community's way of cleaning and preserving the water source. Mohammed Rafiq Wani, one of the villagers taking part in the festival, says for him, missing the gathering is simply not an option. The fish here are very famous. You can see how many people have come here. We consider this day a confirmed celebration. Even if we have to earn a lot of money elsewhere, we would leave that work behind. But we will come here. We have left all our work, but we have come here anyway. While young men and elders move through the deeper parts of the spring searching through weeds and mud, children gather near the narrow outlets where the water slows down, holding small baskets in their hands. They wait along the shallow edges, hoping to catch fish, carried by the flowing stream. The spring is home to snow trout, a fish locally prized for its taste and found in Kashmir's streams. As the festival continues, water starts to flow steadily through the spring, carrying away weeds and algae, disturbed by villagers as they move through the stream. In the middle of the rushing water and shouting crowds, a villager lifts his basket and shouts, "I caught it today. Today it's my day," marking a moment of joy as the festival slowly winds down. Families gather along the banks of the spring to witness the festival. Watching villagers move through the water, children call out from the sidelines, asking for small fish to collect in the plastic bags to take home.
2: Actually, it's sort of a festival for us, for women, for children. We just take it as a celebration and a part of moral responsibility for the village to take one day during

0: a year to the preservation for conservation of our water bodies, sir.
1: We must take one day during the year for the preservation for conservation of our water bodies, says Ashik Hussain Rathar. As the villagers begin walking back home, their feet stained with mud and shoes soaked with water, many carry home the day's catch before returning once again next year. While the fish festival in Panzat village goes back hundreds of years, there is a new and growing way Kashmiris are finding trout. In Srinagar's Dara area, at the foothills of the mountains, cold fresh water flowing down from the hills is diverted through a home-based trout farm called Trout Spot. At the farm, Shabir Ahmed helps his family during the mornings and evenings with the daily work of raising trout alongside other family members. As he prepares the evening feed, fish begin splashing through the raceways. Ahmed says Kashmir has long been a place where trout is prized. This trout fish was bought from the UK by a foreigner named Mitchell. It was first introduced in the Dachigam area. Later, due to flooding, its seeds spread from there. Trout was reintroduced again, and the foundation of trout culture in Kashmir was established in the 19th century. Shabir Ahmed says trout farming in Kashmir has expanded steadily over the past decade. As demand for trout increased, more farmers became connected to the business, turning small family-run farms into a growing industry across the valley. When we started this trout culture in 2014, the market was very small. We used to produce only 1 ton a year. Eventually, I produced around 10 tons. Now I produce nearly 30 tons. The trout farm isn't as colorful as the Panzat village festival, but it's a much easier way to put trout on the dinner table. For the world, I am Saeed Shahriar, Panzat village, Kashmir.
2: Shigesa Bushi is a traditional Japanese folk song. It dates back to the Edo period, so it's at least 200 years old.
3: The song was made popular by sailors across various islands in the old empire. The words evoke memories of being on land and the homesickness that comes when at sea. We are listening to a 1961 field recording of Shigesa Bushi, courtesy of Smithsonian Folkways.
2: This song has now been reinvented by the popular Japanese band Minya Crusaders.
3: The way this band arranges Shigesa Bushi has a totally different feel. Anyone who knows West African music will quickly identify this as Ghanaian high life. That's the whole point for Minya Crusaders, taking traditional Japanese music and reworking it within African, Caribbean, and Latin rhythms and styles, with lyrics still in Japanese. Minya Crusaders perfectly execute a deep high life groove with the same traditional Japanese words that would not be especially meaningful to people in Ghana. Oki is an island like a painted scene, starts the first verse, an island of flowers. Along the shore, the waves bloom into foam, and in the village, blossoms of human kindness grow.
2: The song is on Minya Crusaders' new album, From Japan with Love, comes out at the end of the month.

0: This is The World. I'm Marco Werman. In Spain, an outbreak of African swine flu is proving hard to contain 6 months after it first appeared among wild boar. As a result, one of Spain's biggest and most popular nature reserves near Barcelona has been off limits to the public, and that's testing their patience. This weekend, hundreds of protesters hiked right into the woods. The World's Jerry Haddon tagged along.
1: The crowd sets out early Sunday along a dirt path, ducking police tape meant to keep them out. Don't break the tape, someone yells. Go under it. So they do. Some stoop, some do the limbo. This is a peaceful march, says organizer Cristina Allier. We don't want any problems. But the authorities need to realize that enough is enough, she says. We've been locked out of the park for 6 long months. In a normal year, the Collserola Park, all 20,000 acres, sees several million visitors, from tourists to hikers and bikers and daily dog walkers like Alier. The park knows all my sorrows, she says, my joys. I come to connect to nature, to listen to the trees and the birds. Health officials have severed that connection indefinitely. The worry is that people could inadvertently track the virus out on their sneakers or bike tires, and that it could end up on nearby pig farms worth billions of dollars. If that happens, owners would be forced to cull their livestock. So the plan is kill the boar to save the pigs. Some don't like that logic. As the marchers wind up the fire road through the trees, a little girl named Maria sings, "Hola, hola, hola, open, Collserola." The animals here are our friends, including the wild boar, says her father, Javier Bermejo. Hunters have culled around 2,000 of them to stop the swine flu's spread. Biologists estimate there are 8,000 to 12,000 boar in the park. But meanwhile, Bermejo says police and forest rangers drive in and out of the park without disinfecting their wheels each time. And there are other contradictions. I'm not sure this is really keeping the pig farm safe, he says. If they let Hollywood in to film a movie in the park, we families should be allowed to stroll around. The film Bermejo is referring to stars Russell Crowe.
2: At my signal, unleash hell.
1: This was Crowe the gladiator. He's been seen scampering through these woods dressed as a different Roman, this time as a general bent on eradicating a village of druids. 2 weeks ago, health authorities did suspend production, citing the swine flu. Canceled altogether, a leg of this summer's Tour de France. Racers were meant to pedal right through the park. The cyclists weren't the problem. It was the fans who would have bushwhacked their way into the woods to watch. Scientists are still trying to figure out how the swine flu reached here. It's Spain's first outbreak in more than 35 years. Meanwhile, until the disease is brought under control, local police are left trying to block off hundreds of park entrances from Barcelona and 10 other towns around it. As the protest march continues, a lone police officer catches up with the crowd. "Who's the leader of this protest?" she shouts. "We all are," someone yells. The officer explains that the park is closed, but a man interrupts, saying, "This is our climate change refuge, a place to stay cool in summer." The crowd pushes past her. No one is arrested or fined, but it's difficult to call the protest a success because there are no signs that health protocols are about to change. For each dead boar found, authorities extend the park's closure by another 6 months. The last one was found in May, meaning the earliest the park could reopen is in October. For The World, I'm Sherry Haddon, Barcelona.
3: There is never enough time in our program to get to all of the global news, so here are a few headlines we don't want you to miss.
0: First, elections in Peru. Yesterday was a runoff between two controversial candidates who emerged from a crowded field in the previous round of voting. One, Keiko Fujimori, the daughter of a notorious past leader. She has promised to crack down on crime, a big concern for voters. The other, Roberto Sanchez, is a congressman promising major economic reforms aimed at reducing inequality, also heavy on voters' minds. We brought you that story on Friday. As of today, results are too

0: people. The celebration then took over downtown with flamenco music and dance and lots of flowers. Today, the pontiff made history as the first pope to address Spain's parliament. Spanish lawmakers gave him a 7-minute standing ovation after he called for respect for migrants' rights and international law.
1: Prompted Iran to cut off access to the strait. In the more than 3 months since, oil shocks and sky-high oil prices have brought chaos to the far reaches of the globe. The closure of the strait has also forced the shipping industry itself to adapt. That was the focus of my conversation today with John Stoppert. He's the marine director for the International Chamber of Shipping, a global trade association for ship owners and operators. He says this is just the latest disruption to hit the industry.
2: It's a little bit like whack-a-mole. You deal with one threat, you think you've got a handle on it, and then something else emerges. So, for example, we had Somali piracy in the early to mid-2000s. We've had threats of limpet mines, of ship seizures.
1: Are those undersea mines?
2: Those are mines that are attached to the hull of the ship. There was a spate of those in 2019. We've now got the warlike threats of sea mines, not just in the Gulf region, that's also in the Black Sea. Every time we face one of these threats, we have to change the security protocols and the mitigation measures in terms of voyage threat assessment and also physical measures on board the ships.
1: Can you give me some specific examples of changes that have come in response to what is happening in the Strait of Hormuz, safety changes specifically?
2: One of the key pieces of guidance that we've recently published is transit guidance for vessels that are seeking to get out of the Gulf. Not where to go, but what threats they might encounter, and certainly what navigational procedures they might need to consider in terms of what we call their AIS, their automatic identification systems, whether they turn them on and off. Things like the international organizations in the region that you should be keying into. And so there's a whole ecosystem of information and data out there that you would get before you would consider moving. And what you have to realize is that the threat to one vessel is not the same as the threat to another vessel, and how they manifest in terms of risk is different for every ship and every voyage. So it will be dependent on things like your freeboard. It could be dependent on things like your flag.
1: So the flag is who you are sailing for, which country you might be identified with. What does freeboard mean?
2: The freeboard is the distance from the deck to the waterline. So what we found with, I'll go back to piracy because it's an easier example. Pirates struggle to successfully attack container ships by comparison with ships such as tankers or bulk carriers. That's because tankers and bulk carriers are lower in the water. So it's easier to hook a ladder from the water over the railings and climb up than it is on a container ship that's got a 12-meter freeboard.
1: How many ships still are stuck because they cannot pass through the Strait of Hormuz?
2: There are varying figures. There's probably in the region of over 600 to about 700 ocean-going vessels, what we call SOLAS vessels. But there are other types of ship in there as well, probably up to around 1,600. And that equates to just under 20,000 seafarers.
1: And what guidance, if any, are you giving to those ship owners, the ones that are still stuck?
2: So the biggest concern we had there was that because the normal routes that you would supply the region are closed off, there would be a crisis in terms of supply to those vessels. That means supply of water, supply of food, supply of medicines. As it turns out, that's not transpired. Alternative means have been found to provide supplies to the ships. And another concern was, well, you can't have the seafarers on board for 3 months. How are we going to change these crews? But again, that seems to be being managed quite well. But we do need to keep an eye on things like the psychological pressure for people who've been there for a long time.
1: Do you see shipping changing significantly because of this certain conflict, whether that is, you know, how ships are made or how they navigate or anything else?
2: I think it's too early to say. It will depend on how a peace is agreed and what the

0: terms of it are. Some of the noises that have come out of Iran in particular are concerning with respect to the levying of tolls, which would be game-changing in terms of the right of shipping to operate freely through international straits. Beyond that, in terms of the more physical aspects of shipping, the operational aspects of shipping, I don't think you will necessarily see knock-on effects in the wider world. But again, it's still very, very uncertain, and I wouldn't want to look too far into my crystal ball as to what the full outcome will be over time.
1: John Stoppard is the Marine Director for the International Chamber of Shipping.

0: from another. Brothers, that song, a 1985 hit from the German electropunk band Deutsche Amerikanische Freundschaft, DAF for short. Their name translates to German-American friendship, and in the band's heyday in the 80s, that friendship was about the hottest thing in Cold War geopolitics. Here's Ronald Reagan in 1987 dedicating the German-American Friendship Garden across from the White House.
1: None of us should ever forget, however, that all that we've achieved for world peace could never have happened without the strong alliance and friendship between the United States and the Federal Republic of Germany.
0: Then the Cold War ended, and these days the German-U.S. friendship is looking a little worn. It's not just tariffs. The White House has been throwing shade at Berlin, and Berlin has been throwing it right back. Asked if the relationship was in trouble, Germany's chancellor said he can live with disagreement. So, is this a rough patch or something more historic? In Munich, Valerie Hamilton asked some of the U.S.'s most loyal German friends.
2: The German-American Men's Club meets for lunch every Thursday upstairs in a restaurant in Munich's Old Town. There are about 35 older gentlemen here today, one American, Larry from Chicago, and an exchange student from Delaware. They're dressed up and eager to talk about what's going on between the U.S. and Germany over a plate of sausage and pretzels.
3: I recommend a beer.
2: This is retired Colonel Wolf Kunold, and you could say he's been working on German-American friendship his whole adult life. During his career in the German military, he lived in Norfolk, Virginia, and worked alongside U.S. Special Forces during the Cold War. He's been a member of this club for 26 years. But if you watch the news, he says,
3: it's very tough to be an American friend.
2: Polls show that Germans' trust in America is at the lowest level since they started taking polls about it. After decades of loyal friendship, it feels like things are changing.
3: Because the American president shifts America more and more away from Germany, from our point of view.
2: Even this club dedicated to German-American friendship is changing. Membership is dropping off, and there are only a few American members left. But club president Walter Held says they're not giving up.
4: Improve the connections. That's what we can do. In the U.S., there's a culture. We have a culture that should be brought together for the benefit of everybody.
2: For this club, German-American friendship isn't just about lunch. It's a mission with a long history. The club was founded in 1947 amid the bombed-out ruins of Munich. American officers needed local partners to rebuild Germany, but didn't know who they could trust. So they started a club, an edgy experiment in turning enemies into friends. It took off. Before long, there were dozens of German-American social clubs all over the country. As the post-war became the Cold War and hundreds of thousands of American service members settled in, the clubs became pillars of a new German-American community. At the same time, the U.S. government was on a friendship offensive. All over Germany, it opened libraries and cultural centers, known as America Houses, where Germans could get to know America. It made a point of being Germany's fun friend, putting on German-American friendship festivals with hamburgers, rodeos, gospel music. U.S. soldiers even taught their German neighbors to play American football. The reason, by the way, that Germany still has its own football league.
5: 20 an der 10, 5 touchdown, Allgäu Comet.
6: It's really a special community almost that exists between Germany and the U.S.
2: Maike Zwingenberger is one of something like 400,000 Germans since the war who spent a year of high school in the United States on government-backed programs with one main goal.
6: I ended up with friends for a lifetime.

0: Today, Zwingenberger heads Munich's America House. But times have changed. It's no longer funded by the U.S., but by the Bavarian state government. The U.S. military presence in Germany is a fraction of what it was in the 90s. German-American friendship isn't the strategic priority it was then either. Only a handful of those friendship festivals are still going. And like the German-American clubs, they're getting smaller and less American as time goes on. But the friendship they built? Zwingenberger says it's still there.
1: There's a lot of interaction, and that has been true for such a long time now. So there is really many, many people that are connected on a very personal way.
0: Like this class of eighth graders wrapping up their visit to America House with a guessing game in English. They know their American holidays.
2: And you often eat turkey and
3: Thanksgiving.
0: And there are still plenty of Americans young Germans want to be friends with.
1: Zoran Mamdani, for example, in New York, is some kind of a hero because he's so young and he has been so successful. Stars in basketball, for example, that have a poor background and then they work their way up and so on. So those are the heroic stories that young people really relate to. And there's a lot in the U.S.
0: These heroic stories of America resonate with young Germans, says Zwingenberger, in part because they reflect the values on which today's Germany was built. The values that America and American friendship brought here after the war.
1: So that is something that we very much owe to the Americans, I would say, to not only liberate Germany in a sense, but also to bring that multicultural, democratic setting to Germany.
0: Back at the German-American Men's Club, lunch is wrapping up. Club President Walter Held has been telling me about the first Americans he ever saw, soldiers. Now, almost 80 years later, he spends time with Americans every week. Germans and Americans have built a long shared history through business, science, academia, not just the countries, but the people.
4: Let's don't talk about the politics, about Trump and this stuff. Trump will come and will go, but we will stay and the partnership will stay. That's what we say.
0: Because they're friends, and they're going to stay that way. For The World, I'm Valerie Hamilton, Munich.

0: This is The World. I'm Carolyn Beeler. This next story will take us all over the globe, but it begins in Louisiana, where Don Broussard grew up, moving from neighborhood to neighborhood and school to school. It was hard to make friends. On the GBH television series Stories from the Stage, he remembered one person who made a difference and sent him down paths neither of them expected.
1: The only thing that's stable during this time is my grandpa, who I call Papa. On weekends, he takes me to the stable. We watch horses, cows, pigs, and sheep get auctioned off. I'm asking him so many questions, and he answers all of them. I feel loved. I feel seen. I feel heard. I feel at home. We immediately leave to go and pick pecans and used soda cans. We sell them for pennies. And I think this is nonsense because I could be playing my video game, chasing chickens, or riding my bike. But for Papa, it's priceless because he gets to spend time with me. He always tells me, boy, you better get an education. I don't see the importance of getting an education because no one else in my family has an education. So I drop out of high school. Papa says again, boy, you better get an education. This time, I listen. I go back, I take an exam, and I get my GED. I eventually move from Louisiana to Houston. I packed up my two-door silver Camaro, and I left behind everything I'd ever known, including Papa. It was quite scary, but I did it. I started working full-time. I was attending school full time. I was struggling. It was hard, living paycheck to paycheck. I finally graduated college at the age of 30 with a degree in economics. I was surrounded by 24-year-old kids. I was slightly embarrassed because I was much older than them, but still proud because I was one of the first in my family to get a degree. I then landed a job as a financial analyst. I had no idea what I was doing, honestly. I don't know why they gave me the job. I was making more money. I had PTO, and I had freedom. But this freedom, I decided to travel. I booked a flight. I took one backpack. I started in Germany. I went to France. Then I was in Switzerland, Belgium, in the Netherlands. I spent 2 to 3 days in each country. I did 5 countries over the course of 2 weeks, going extremely fast, staying in only hostels, and taking planes, trains, flights nonstop, only visiting touristic places. I came home feeling empty. I went back out again. This time I'm in Poland, Austria, Hungary, Slovakia, Greece. I came back home feeling empty. Again, this time there was a shift. I wanted to slow down. I wanted to really connect. So I'm scrolling on Instagram and I see people in Pakistan and Afghanistan who look like me. I too can go there. So now I'm in Pakistan, staying at a random family's home. They fed me, gave me their bedroom. I fell ill. They gave me medicine and nursed me back to health. In this moment, I felt like a family. Then I was in Afghanistan, sitting in a restaurant with 5 guys who invited me to eat with them. We're sitting on the floor. We have this huge plate of food in front of us. We're eating with our hands. And we're talking about the Afghan war, how it affected them and their families. We laughed. We talked. We apologized to one another. In this moment, I felt a connection. I felt a brotherhood. Then I'm in Syria, walking through a town called Jobir that was completely destroyed by the president. I met an elderly man who lost his family. He showed me where his grandparents once lived, where his home was. He cried. I hugged him. We ended up raising the new Syrian flag together. In this moment, I realized that we have so much more in common than what actually divides us. Then I'm in Iraq, sitting along the Euphrates River at 2 a.m. with two guys I met that day. We're playing dominoes, and I'm honestly losing this game. We're drinking coffee, but honestly, I don't feel bad, because in this moment, I feel seen, I feel heard, I feel a connection with these guys. Then I'm in Iran, sitting on a rooftop in Yazd with a few strangers, and we're watching the sunset. We're eating desserts, I can't even name, they're Persian desserts. They ask me what it's like to be a black man in America. I ask them, what is it like to be a woman in Iran? And they answer. In this moment, I realize everything I thought I knew about Iran suddenly did not feel true. Now, when I get off a plane in a new country, I still hear Papa's voice saying, boy, get an education. You see, Papa never got an education, nor did he leave Louisiana. But the lessons he instilled in me has taken me places we both could never imagine. I realized that home isn't just four walls or one place on a map. Home is the love Papa gave me, the lessons he instilled in me, the quiet rides back from Sunset, Louisiana, those pecan trees,

0: but also in Afghanistan, the cafes in Lebanon, the dirt roads in Haiti, the pyramids in Egypt, the coastal lines in Oman. Sadly, but Paul passed away. I know he was proud that I did get an education, but I wonder how he would feel knowing that the world has become my biggest teacher. And yes, I do travel solo, but I'm no longer that lonely little boy. I've managed to make connections in every part of the world, many who are now my friends, my family. I've learned so much about myself and the world. So I've realized that home isn't just one place. Home is wherever I find connection. Thank you.
1: That was Don Broussard. He's known professionally as the Bearded Backpacker. Don shared his memories on Stories from the Stage from GBH in Boston.
2: 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I'm Marco Werman.
1: And I'm Carolyn Beeler. 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

0: That was The World from PRX. The program was recorded earlier in the day.
1: The following program was previously recorded by NHK World Japan.
2: This is Asian View from NHK World Japan. I'm Hiroko Kitadai. China is patrolling waters east of Taiwan in protest of planned talks by Japan and the Philippines to set a maritime boundary. China's state-run Xinhua News Agency says the Transport Ministry conducted special maritime patrols. It called it a necessary operation in response to a unilateral announcement by the two countries. China's Coast Guard earlier patrolled the same area. Last month, Japan and the Philippines decided to begin negotiations on a maritime boundary of the exclusive economic zone and the continental shelf between their countries. Inflationary pressure continues to squeeze countries across Southeast Asia due to disruptions to Middle East oil supplies. In the Philippines, the consumer price index for May surged by 6.8% from a year earlier. Vietnam recorded a 5.6% jump in consumer prices. For Indonesia, it was 3%. Governments in many Southeast Asian nations are offering gasoline and diesel subsidies to offset surging prices. But as the Iran conflict drags on, countries are seeing a weakening of their currencies due to concerns about fiscal health. Japan is on track to add another location to its list of 21 UNESCO World Cultural Heritage Sites. An advisory body to the organization recommends the Asuka Fujiwara Ancient Capitals for registration. Asuka Fujiwara in Nara Prefecture dates from the 6th to 8th centuries. There are 19 sites, including the remains of an imperial court and a burial mound featuring colorful wall paintings. Japan describes Asuka Fujiwara as an unparalleled record of changes leading to the establishment of a centralized government. We are broadcasting from NHK in Tokyo.
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1: So the Tony Awards were last night. That is the biggest night in the world of theater, and we'll get to that in a moment. Because right now, I want to start with the excitement about an off-Broadway show that has nothing to do with the Tonys, and that's Heated Rivalry, the unauthorized musical parody.

0: I'm Alameen Abdul Mahmoud, and this is Commotion. Juan Ramirez is here. Mitch Wood is here. Welcome to the show, both of you. Hello.
1: Thank you. Hello. How's it going?
0: Hi. Nice to have you here. Listen, Juan, I'm going to start with you. Before we get to the Tonys, which we will get to, one of the biggest stories in the theater world has been this little off-Broadway show, Heated Rivalry, the unauthorized musical parody. The reviews so far seem to be amazing. It's just been extended until after Labor Day. Why does it work?
2: You know, I mean, I think it's something we'll actually talk about when we get to the Tonys later, but it's something that really meets the moment, you know? It has, you know, when I went, for example, I've never read the books. I like the show just fine. I was sort of, you know, how quickly can something that comes together like this, you know, how good? But it's really funny. And it has something for, you know, I could tell there are things for, you know, people who spend hours on Reddit reading about the show and they were laughing, but I never felt left out. It makes fun of the fandom. You know, it's framed as sort of like these wine moms who are just like obsessed with their boy aquarium they talk about. And it's, you know, it's downtown. You can like go with friends. It's like much lower stakes than something on Broadway feels. And again, I mean, I interviewed the director who is, you know, Canadian, actually. And he is surprised. He said usually these things, because he has sort of a background in these types of like quick musical parodies. Yeah. Even he said usually this is not the case that something comes out this good this fast. But it just did. And the two leads, Jeremy Sean Johnson and Jimin Moon, again, something I might bring up later with the Tonys, are people that if you've been following Broadway showbiz here in New York, like you would know of them, even if they aren't necessarily like above the marquee, but you would have seen Jimin in Sunset Boulevard last year. You would have seen Jay, you know, he's toured with Phantom of the Opera forever or Wicked, etc. Like these are people, you know, and sort of in the back of your mind have been rooting for, even if you didn't know their names.
0: I just want to just hold for a moment on, and Juan, on the way that you said he's Canadian, actually. He's truly obsessed with you. You're like, he's Canadian, actually. I just imagine that's how people who are Canadian in America often introduce themselves and go, I'm actually Canadian, actually. Mitch, you've not had a chance to go see the show because you've been busy with rehearsals here in Toronto, but you're in touch with a bunch of the people who are involved in the show because, as we just mentioned, some of them are Canadian, actually, including producer and director Alan Clifford, who's from Winnipeg. Let's roll this clip.
3: I'm coming to the cottage.
4: I'm coming to the cottage.
5: Welcome, everybody, to Heated Rivalry.
4: I'm coming to the cottage.
5: I feel like Dylan has really written a script that has captured the heart of Heated Rivalry. It's not making fun of Heated Rivalry. It is a love letter to Heated Rivalry.
0: I just want to go hang out with those people. Like, I see that, you know, you see that reel I was posting on Instagram, sort of talking about the show. A Canadian production team creates a love letter to the biggest Canadian hit ever, stages it off Broadway. Mitch, do you wish they made it here?
1: You know, so I've known Alan actually since I was 13 years old. And one of, and actually one of the co-producers, Anne Merriam, I actually met Alan through Anne. I went to Wexford out in Scarborough. If you're from Toronto, you might know Wexford. It's an arts high school. So I've known Alan for a long time and, you know, he's done so much work and continues to do so much great work in Canada. And I think specifically with Heated Rivalry, I think doing it in New York City first is actually the move because, you know, it's still a Canadian team. It's still a Canadian story. But I think there's more risk that can be taken and more you can see more of what needs to be worked on in a show or better yet, you can see the kind of the gravitas of what it can be when it's in New York. And also opening it up to such a wide audience, it calls for the show to maybe have a bit of a longer run, you know, bigger population, things like that. So I don't think specifically it should have or it should not have been started here. I do know and I hope that it is going to come here soon. I think Alan is so committed to bringing it to Canada. And I think, you know, he's based out of New York and that's just where his base is. But Canada is still, you know, his home. And I think I think doing it off Broadway just allowed more. There's a grittiness, you know, as Juan mentioned, you know, there's a grittiness to off Broadway. There's some more. It's not as maybe polished or as, you know, proper as like a Broadway show or theater or what people expect. So I think having it an off Broadway where you can get such an eclectic audience and you can introduce it to people who wouldn't, maybe be able to afford it on Broadway. I think doing it as a testing ground in New York City really gets the writers and the producers, you know, their bearings on where the show is at. And so when it does eventually make its Canadian premiere, it's, you know, in top shape.
0: Well, I was going to say, Mitch, I like the phrase that you used when you said that this allows it to sort of see the gravitas that of what it can be. But gravitas of what it can be to me is interesting because it does make me actually

0: realize that my wish for it to be staged here is actually just more about being like, oh, I just want to see this. I want to see this because it sounds like such a lovely, wonderful time. I want to play you guys this clip. This is J. Armstrong Johnson, who stars in the Off-Broadway musical. He's the actor who plays Ilya, Connor Stoller's character, describing his life before he got the role.
1: And I, you know, I had a couple of friends reach out and be like, hey, you're giving Connor Story, like, you're giving Ilya Rosanoff vibes. And so, like, it was kind of circling me a lot over the holidays and right after. So the fact that it's kind of coming to fruition is kind of wild.
0: Imagine you just moving through your Christmas season and people are coming up to you going, hey, you're giving Ilya Rosanoff vibes. That's just, that's a wonderful holiday season, first of all.
2: That's all like, I need to hear.
0: It's not too bad. Juan, yeah. how are the performances here? If you're, like, if you're a fan of the show, does it end up measuring up?
3: To the TV show?
0: Well, to your idea of these characters, because they have become kind of larger than life in a lot of ways.
3: Yeah, no, exactly. I think, you know, something I said in my review is that, you know, for me, something I sort of struggled with the TV series is, you know, the character of Shane. And I think he's sort of, you know, a thumb twiddling sort of like, ooh, you know, but in the show, they kind of mock that. They kind of get into that again, lovingly. I don't think the description of it as a love letter to the show ever sort of falters, but they do mock him. They do paint him as this sort of little, like, you know, pigtail twirling, like, I hope he calls me back. And it's so cute. Jay is great. He's sort of like in a more reserved role, but it's also very funny. And, you know, like, it just really taps into what that character is.
0: Yeah.
3: And I think, you know, Jay is someone who he's been doing this, this sort of like drag spectacular yearly every year called I Put a Spell on You based on Hocus Pocus. That's raised all this money for charities. So it's like, he has this sort of downtown sort of like queer, gay, let's all laugh at this thing we all are obsessed with for whatever reason, sensibility that really shines through.
0: Mm-hmm.
3: And I think with Jim, and I mean, like I mentioned, yeah, he was sort of in the ensemble of Sunset Boulevard. If you happen to catch him on some performances as the lead, they would have blown you away. I think the performances are really great. And the ensemble too, there's three other people who cycle through, you know, an endless amount of roles, and they're all excellent. And they're all very openly, you know, switching costumes in front of you. They're all sort of, you know, turning around, and now I'm this person.
0: Yeah.
3: It's all very, very charming.
0: I just want to say the viral moment from this episode is you doing the sort of thumb twiddling expression.
2: Yeah, for sure.
0: We're going to make that a gif out of the show 35 seconds after we're off air.
3: Perfect. That'll be my holiday present.
0: Yeah. Mitch, we've not seen a show go as viral as He Did Rival, like, ever. There's just like, there's already this built-in audience for a musical like this one. To what extent do you think the success of a show like this is about being like, hey, let's jump on something that is already popular and then sort of turn around and make it even bigger?
2: I mean, I think it's kind of genius, and it's smart. I'm just going to speak from a business standpoint. I think it's very smart.
0: Yeah.
2: And I think also the show has been done, as Juan said, with so much care. You know, while it is a parody and while it is a love letter, the clips I have heard and from what I've read from reviews is that it really does feel like a fully fleshed out original musical as well. You know, it could, I'm sure, obviously with the built-in TV show audience and it being a parody, and yes, capitalizing off the success of it. I love the fact that it's a Canadian producer, you know, seeing another Canadian art and like capitalizing a show internationally and once again expanding Canada's talents and like what we're capable of. I think though that the show, as I said, yeah, stands alone though as just a funny, hilarious, not going below the belt, not going for cheap laughs, but really current. It really faces what the current humor in our industry is like, really, like, because there are shifts in comedy, and I feel like it is just coming at the moment, at the time. And I think it's really smart of Alan to do it, and also, like I said, it's being done with such care and expertise. Like, as Juan mentioned, those stars are both Broadway stars and huge and have huge reputations already, so they're bringing in such a massive amount of talent and like stagecraft to something that seems silly, and I think that's what makes it stand out from the rest. So yeah, to answer your question, I think it's totally jumping on a moment.
0: Yeah.
2: It's totally jumping on a bandwagon, and I'm like, good for you. Strike it while it's hot. Because if it wasn't Alan, because let's be real, if it wasn't Alan, it would have been someone else.
0: Yeah.
2: You know, like it's just right there for you. And we're in an era of parody and satire.
3: Yeah, there's this great sense also of just like your smart, funny friends put something together quickly based on the thing you're all talking about, and it actually came out good. And you know, I mean, to the question of why is it in New York, you know, greedily, I'll take it for myself. I haven't had that in years, but you know, I mean, it's been a slow and

0: sort of weaker season here for musicals in New York. Things take so long to make money. Things take so long to get off the ground that for something to actually, you know, again, it's like just these smart, funny friends put something together. It came out good. We all love it. Yay. It's a sort of lesson on how we can do these things rather quickly without all of this pomp and circumstance, whatever, and just get to the thing. You know.
1: Well, I was going to say, like, with the time that we have here, I want to sort of spend a few moments on last night's Tonys, because one, you mentioned earlier, you see a bit of a connection between why this show works and what we saw on stage yesterday at the Tonys. But what was the connection that you were seeing?
0: Well, so, I mean, the two big winners for Best Actor and Actress in a Musical, both Canadians, actually, Joshua Henry and Casey Levy. Yeah. These are people who have been just working for, you know, 10, 15, 20 years with every conceivable producer, composer, director, whatever. Yeah. There are names that people in Broadway, on Broadway know, fans of Broadway know, but they just haven't had that shot to win or have the big leading moment. So it just feels like a really beautiful culmination for the two of them. Shoshana Bean also, who won for Best Feature Actress, is another one of these people, or who, you know, who step into roles they don't originate, so they're not eligible for the awards. So it felt like a really beautiful culmination. And I mean, the show they're in, Ragtime, is also the show that has never won the big trophy.
1: It's been
0: around for a long time. People love it, even if, again, it's not the show that you think of when you think of Broadway, but for a lot of people, it is. And last night, I think, did have that sort of victory lap feeling for all these people who have been in the business for years.
1: Yeah. Mitch, when you were watching the Tonys, what about you? What's the thing that excited you the most about the show?
2: Well, yeah, I think, first off, I did not know Joshua Henry was Canadian. And as a Canadian, you know how excited we get when we find out that someone's Canadian.
1: Yeah. One, it's a Canadian
0: Miami
1: thing.
0: Quickly after. He moved to Miami quickly thereafter.
2: Yeah. But it's a very Canadian thing to go, oh, you know, he's Canadian, eh? But yeah, I think also, you know, best musical last night being Schmigadoon.
1: Yeah.
2: And best book. This is another example of heated rivalry meeting, you know, the moment of where we're at. You know, last year I was in a parody play called Ginger Twinsies, which was a parody of The Parent Trap. Schmigadoon is very much a send up of musical theater in general.
1: Yes.
2: And in its way, it's the ultimate satire, but again, done with honesty and heart. And I just think we're in a time, you know, especially with what, you know, what I do on social media and what I see so many creators do on social media nowadays, and what's kind of, we're all turning a mirror on the weird ways in which we've done things up until now. Like Schmigadoon does that with, you know, musical theater, and, you know, Heated Rivalry is definitely shining a mirror on like the drama and for lack of a better word, like emo-ness of Heated Rivalry. It's like sending up. So yeah, to the point, like Schmigadoon winning best musical and best book is kind of perfect. Mm. It's kind of a perfect example of why Heated Rivalry is doing so well right now, and why we're kind of at this moment of people want to laugh. People don't want to take themselves too seriously. The world is serious enough. We know too much now, I feel, with social media and the news, where we're too aware of everything happening at every corner of our world, and not too aware, but we do need, theater is an escape. And for a lot of people, they just want to laugh. And I think that's why Schmigadoon won. And I think that's why Heated Rivalry is seeing such a big success as well.
1: I don't want to overstate the connection here, but there's also been like a fair bit of representation of off-Broadway stuff making its way to Broadway and then making its way to the Tonys. Yeah. So like we're talking about like Titanic, you know, Cats, the Jellicle Ball, Oh Mary last year. Like there's something about the sort of the momentum that something gathers off-Broadway and then sort of becomes a really big hit on Broadway. Juan, just to close this out, let me ask you, like, what's the secret to preserving the thing that makes an off-Broadway show work when you do make that big jump?
0: I think just continuing, I'm continuing to play to your audience. That sounds maybe a little cynical or something, but I mean, you know, it's something like, I don't think anybody, and if whoever did, correct me, please, and you're probably already a billionaire, but I don't think anybody could have expected something like Oh Mary to run for even a month, you know? And the fact that it did, it sold out that run off Broadway, and then it moved on, and then it just creates the sense of like, we're all rooting for this thing. And I think to continue to play into that, to continue to, oh, well, they liked it because of this type of humor. Now let's get Maya Rudolph, who is, you know, currently in Oh Mary, and who sort of like carries that same sort of torch, and it keeps the spirit alive, I think. Never take itself too seriously. Play the social media game well, without sort of feeling like you're being condescended to by marketers, you know?
1: Yeah.
0: yeah, just in terms of keeping the community.

0: community, I think, around the thing that it is that made it so successful in the first place.
1: I'm secretly asking that because what I'm really hoping for is that Heated Rivalry will end up at the Tonys at a certain point. You know what I mean? Like that's yes. really where I'm hoping it. This is going to go. In the meantime, I got to say thank you to both of you. Thank you so much for doing the show today.
2: Thank you.
0: Anytime. Yeah, thank you.
1: It's been wonderful. Thank you again. Juan Ramirez is a freelance theater critic. You can find his review of Heated Rivalry, the unauthorized musical parody, in The Guardian. And Mitch Wood is an actor and content creator right here in Toronto.

0: Al Amin Abdul Mahmoud, and this is Commotion. And look, if you are a big fan of Buffy the Vampire Slayer like me, then maybe you spent some of your weekend revisiting old clips, remembering Anthony Stewart Head. Anthony played Buffy's mentor, that's Rupert Giles, on the show from 1997 to 2003. On Friday, we learned that he had died at the age of 72. There's been this gigantic outpouring of emotion from Buffy fans these past few days. It's just been so beautiful to see. Our pal Hannah Flint is not only a huge Buffy fan, she just put out a book, actually, called The Unofficial Buffy the Vampire Slayer Quiz Book. So there truly could not be a better person for this tribute. Hannah, good to see you. Welcome back to the show, friend.
1: Yeah, thank you. I want to cry.
0: Just hearing all that. Well, like, listen, if you want to cry just from hearing that, can I play you one of my favorite moments from Buffy? Would that be all right with you?
1: Let me get my tissues out.
0: Okay, get your tissues out. Let's hear this clip from episode one. Let's go.
2: Oh, why can't you people just leave me alone?
3: Because you are the Slayer. Into each generation, a Slayer is born. One girl in all the world, a chosen one, one born with a strength
2: and skill to hunt the vampires, stop the spread of their evil blah, blah, blah. I've heard it, okay?
3: I really don't understand this attitude. You've accepted your duty. You've slain vampires before.
2: Yeah, and I've both been there and done that, and I'm moving on.
0: You see Giles, and there's tenderness, there's protectiveness, there's also a willingness to sort of urge this person on. That's his role as a mentor to the Slayer. What do you think is the thing that made Anthony so perfect for the Buffyverse?
1: Well, I think there's several reasons. I think, one, he's a fantastic actor, you know, classically trained. He went to LAMDA, the London Academy of Music and Dramatic Arts in London. So he brings a kind of theatricality to the role. I think what's brilliant about, I guess, all the characters in Buffy, but certainly with Giles, as you see from that clip, you know, he starts off as quite a stuffy, traditional sort of kind of watcher, very much has a sort of distance. He's there to do the job. And then you have Buffy, who is, you know, very like California girl. She doesn't want to do it. So there's a generational difference, but there's also the culture difference between the Brits and the American. So I think there's something about him coming in as this sort of wise sage, who's kind of a bit of a technophobe at first. He's always like, we've got to do the books and we've got to stick to the rules. And, you know, we've got to save the world, Buffy. It's like, I just want to go on a date. Please let me.
0: Truly, like, Giles has been a fan favorite for so, so long. And I think, like, there's something recurring about the way that character and the way that Anthony Stewart Head plays that character. That's entirely the basis of that relationship that people have with that character. Talk to me about, like, this deep love that people have for Giles in the fandom. Like, what have you been seeing online in terms of how people talk about this?
1: Well, I've had several texts from me the minute it landed. It was actually my mum who called me up about it, saying, "Hannah, are you okay? Anthony died." And so what you see is, what I really love is there's a lot of people who refer to him as like our TV dad.
0: Yeah.
1: You know, I think what's really beautiful about the relationship between Buffy and Giles is that, you know, obviously, well, not obviously if you don't know the series, but, you know, her dad is absent and she's raised by her mother. And so when Giles comes in, he is there to be a mentor, but that slowly kind of chips away that wall. So he becomes, you know, there's a line in it where someone from the Watchers Council, who he represents as a watcher, says, "You've developed a father's love for the child. You cannot be objective here." And I think that's what people like, this kind of, this, the layers peeling back. And also, I think there's something about him that he presents as this kind of stiff upper lip sort of British Hugh Grant meets Prince Charles type. But the introduction of like this younger version of Charles, Ripper, as he was known as, you see this other side. And then you realize just how similar Buffy and Giles actually are. Well, you know, his history is that he was kind of fated to be a watcher. His grandmother was a watcher. His father was a watcher. And so there's this moment where they both kind of realize that the system of this council is actually not fit for purpose anymore. Mm-hmm. So they really go on a journey together where they realize that maybe the rules that were in place aren't fit for purpose in this kind of day and age. Maybe it's not about being the chosen one. And certainly with the scuba gang, it's a chosen family. So I think so many people watch Giles as part of this chosen family. They felt such a connection to, especially people from like the LGBTQ community. Mm-hmm. You know, I think there was I saw the TV Glow, which is Jane Schoenberg, who talked about like how much Buffy influenced the way they kind of enjoyed life and the influence on their filmmaking. So I think Giles, definitely everyone is kind of like RIP dad.
0: I think the calling him RTV dad, to me, you know, where my mind went when you said that was, we had you actually on not too long ago for the conversation about the ways that we're talking about masculinity on television. And in many ways, like, the example of masculinity that feels like it's really missing from television is a character like Giles, which is, you know, who displays a certain kind of flexibility, but also displays a certain kind of, like, willingness to work through doubt and willingness to work through fear and tolerate those emotions as they show up in service of something sort of, like, larger and greater. Talk to me a little bit about, like, what Giles represents to you in terms of, like, the story of masculinity it's trying to tell on television.
1: Well, the fact that, you know, he's the watcher for the Slayer, which is always a woman. There was no doubt in his mind that this is the woman to save the world. And certainly as it went on, when you had the inclusion of Willow, of Anya, of Tara, he was so equal opportunity in that way. You know, there was, when Willow and Tara got together, there was no question of that's wrong. I also think, you know, he's not, if anything, he has a more pacifist way. He's always kind of like, what is the way that we can do this that causes the least amount of damage? And yet there are moments where he has such a fierce protection over the people that he loves. You know, when Jenny, his partner, his kind of girl that he's dating, is murdered. Sorry for anyone who hasn't watched Buffy, but yeah, I feel like the statute of limitations have gone. It's been 25 years.
0: Yeah.
1: I think there's something about when, you know, Angel kills Jenny, like, you see this other side to him. So he's not this kind of foppish guy. He's someone who has distinct masculinity, but he's also able to have this diversity of feelings, of emotions. And we see that develop and how much he just loves everyone around him. Mm-hmm. But also someone who's willing, his father's love is that he's willing to do the things that maybe Buffy can't do. He wants to pierce the protector while accepting. There's a moment in, I think, in the season where Glory is in it. So I think it's six. And there's a moment at the end where, in order to stop Glory, this hell demon, from coming back, you know, we still have the human host, which is Ben. And Buffy, you know, she chooses not to kill him. She's like, I can't do it because I don't kill humans. That's the big thing. Mm-hmm. But Giles steps up and he has to do that. And those moments of kind of, that's what makes his character so complex as well. It's just that he does the things, he does the dark stuff, but there's so much lightness there. So I think he's definitely a great role model for men out there and fathers out there, especially, you know, people who aren't biologically related.
0: Oh, yeah, I recognize that, to have like a minute and a half left here, but also it occurs to me that I'm not doing a Giles Ovid. I'm doing an Anthony Stewart head conversation. And, you know, he was in Ted Lasso, he was in Little Britain. I just want to ask you, with the minute that we have left here, how do you describe Anthony Stewart head's place in British film and television? How's he being remembered right now?
1: I think I am happy to say that I met him 10 years ago. So I had the pleasure of spending time with him and he was just absolute delight. I think what you see with Anthony, or Tony, as he likes to be called, my dear friend Tony, my dear departed Tony, he was a man who could do both. You know, he was, for me, it was Uther Pendragon in the Merlin TV series. He was in that and he played more of a villainous antagonist sort of role. Then we had Little Britain, in which he played the prime minister. So he could do comic. He was Frankenfurter as well in a production of the Rocky Horror Picture Show. This is a man who could do anything. So I think he's going to be remembered as a truly versatile actor, but also someone that was beloved off screen as much as he was on screen.
0: Hannah Flint, I think that's a perfect place to leave it. I really appreciate your time and your thoughtfulness about this. Thank you so much for your time, friend.
1: Thank you.
0: Of course. So good to see you. Hannah Flint is a film and TV critic and the author of that book that we mentioned earlier, the unofficial Buffy the Vampire Slayer quiz book. She's joined us from London, UK. In the meantime, that is it for the show today. My name is Elamine Abdul Mahmoud. This show is called Commotion. Tomorrow on the show, we're going to be talking about this new Earth, Wind and Fire documentary. I'm really excited about that conversation. In the meantime, if you're around tomorrow, we'd love to see you then. Have a great day.

0: That was commotion. Next up, it's Because News, Canada's funniest news quiz.
1: Because News.
2: With Gavin Crawford.
3: Oh, hello, everybody. I am Gavin Crawford. Welcome to Because News, Canada's funniest news quiz. After getting bumped from the Freedom 250 lineup, we knew we could get all these people for a song. America's loss is our gain. It's this week's panel. In the first chair, we call him the Ontario Legislature because he doesn't like to sit for too long and he's always ready for summer vacation. Give it up for Craig Lauzon.
4: Hey, thanks for having me, Gav. I brought my pile spillow.
3: In the middle chair, she just moved back from L.A. because she couldn't imagine a world where Spencer Pratt was the mayor. Say hello to Leslie Seiler.
5: Hello. So nice to be far away from Spencer, I'm going to say it. Yeah, I can't believe he's in the running.
3: And finally, after reading its Lost and Found Index, she was surprised to learn dignity wasn't one of the things regularly left in Ubers. Buckle up, it's comedian Jennifer Shum. Hey. All right, panel, are you ready to make some games out of the news?
5: Oh, yes.
4: I always try my best, Gav.
3: Let's begin.
6: Here we go.
5: Yeah.
3: This week, Donald Trump trotted out his 51st state rhetoric, again leading many Canadians to gnash their teeth and roll their eyes. But a group of kids from London, Ontario, did them all one better and came up with a great way to strike back. The headline from CBC News reads, London, Ontario teens hope to make board games great again, creating one in the face of Trump's 51st state threats. Can you guess the name of the Trump-themed board game?
5: Painfully Trivial Pursuits.
3: Amazing.
4: Pick up chicks.
3: It is not, but very good. Jennifer?
5: Settlers of Iran. That's what they're doing.
3: That is very good. Other guesses?
4: Chinese checkers.
5: Very China. Funny.
3: It is, in fact, called American Dictator.
5: Oh, so they went literal.
7: Right on the nose.

0: Golf courses, resorts, and towers. In that order. The young group says they created the game to poke fun at and also help people become more aware of all the wild things Trump has been doing during his second term. It's a Trump game, so there's no go directly to jail. But there is a space players can trap their opponents. Where can they send fellow players to?
1: The East Wing. Because it gone.
0: Good guess.
2: Guantanamo Bay.
0: You're in the ballpark.
2: Guantanamo Resort.
0: It is the ICE Detention Center. You can send players. Yes, you can send players to Immigration and Customs Enforcement, which the players can't get out of until they pay for a pardon.
3: They pay for one.
4: Interesting. Now.
0: Players also draw from a deck of questionable decision cards. Ben Whitmill, one of the game's creators, says they're all questionable decisions the president has made. One of the cards will bankrupt your hotel. If you draw it, what questionable decision could lead to bankrupting your hotel?
1: Putting the Trump name on the hotel.
0: Good guess, Craig?
2: Being forced to pay your contractors.
0: Also possible, Jennifer?
4: Taking acetaminophen.
0: Your hotel goes bankrupt because Canadians have stopped traveling to the U.S. Tell me this, panel. What questionable decision could see you paying $50 to go see the eye doctor?
4: Oh, I know this. Looking at a solar eclipse without glasses on?
0: You're correct.
4: Yes, I remember.
0: Looking directly into the eclipse. And you'll have to pay $50 to go to the eye doctor in the game. Players can also purchase something that lets them rewrite the rules to punish other players. What are lucky American dictator players able to buy in this game?
1: The Supreme Court.
0: You are correct.
1: Yes. As they already have.
0: Yeah. Are these kids geniuses?
1: They're geniuses. Every detail, I'm like, these kids are amazing.
0: The CBC first wrote about this game back in October, but last week it was hotting up on social media, and the game received over 1,600 orders in just 24 hours.
1: Oh, they better get to
3: just
1: a Kinko's.
3: Just some kid named Neil cutting paint. Yes. Like, oh my God, I gotta...
0: They literally are like 3D printing the pieces. A note on their website at the moment warns that due to recent high demands, orders for the game could take up to 8 weeks to fill.
3: Sure. Wow. Be like patient or whatever.
0: Bonus question to close out this round. What are the game pieces you move around the American dictator board?
3: A wig, a full diaper, and a set of moobs.
0: Very good guess. Jennifer, what are the pieces you move around the board?
4: A golf cart, Elon Musk, Stormy Daniels, a bandaged ear, Melania, the former president of Venezuela, Kid Rock, and a bottle of disinfectant.
0: That would be amazing.
3: The bottle of disinfectant just comes with the game because you feel dirty when you play it.
4: Fair.
0: It's actually just six Melanias, but one of them's real. No, it's not. Leslie, what are the pieces you move around the board?
1: Well, here's what's interesting. They actually are all Trump, but the way you know your piece is that each Trump has a different Republican kissing his ass. So, a little Marco Rubio, a little Lindsey Graham, a little Ted Cruz.
0: Amazing answers, all of you. The correct answer, it is a collection of men's ties. Different colored men's ties, presumably. Far too long.
1: Yeah. I would assume.
0: Congratulations to these Canadian kids who clearly know how to fight fire with satire.
5: Because news.
6: With Gavin Crawford.
5: Canada's funniest news quiz.
0: I'm Gavin Crawford. On today's episode, I've got comedians Leslie Seiler, Craig Lauzon, and Jennifer Shung. I am now charging a 10% tariff on each of their seats, and I don't care what the Supreme Court says.

0: something is not living up to expectations. Which brings us to our tape of the week. Have a listen to this.
1: There is not a lot of growth happening here. We are seeing some shrinking. We woke up this morning, we were thinking there might be some small growth, and then it's smaller, smaller, smaller. It had a few of us in a bit of a flap this morning.
0: That man was speaking to CBC News earlier this week for a point. What was shrinking to the point it had some people in a flap?
2: Peepee's peepee?
0: It was very alphabetical of you, but no. Leslie, what was shrinking?
3: My chance of ever affording a house.
0: Getting smaller and smaller by the minute.
3: Every day.
0: Partly. Jennifer?
4: The number of Toronto Maple Leafs fans.
0: Plausible guesses. Does anyone know the real answer? What have we discovered is shrinking?
3: Well, you indicated it had something to do with affording a house, so
5: the yeah. economy?
0: You are correct for the point. It is the economy, stupids. The CBC News headline reads, Canada slipped into a technical recession. A technical recession is when the economy contracts two quarters in a row. BMO's chief economist blamed the flaccid performance on two factors. What is causing the deflation?
6: Was it a slow leak from kids jumping up and down on it, even though you told them not to? Because that's what happened to not one, not two, but three blow-up mattresses at the Lozon household when my kids...
0: It was not kids jumping on the economy. Leslie?
3: Well, one of the factors is for sure that we have to wait until 2027 for season two of Heated Rivalry. So that's exhibit A. What could the second one be? Having a criminally insane neighbor to the south?
0: I'll give you a point for that. The trade war with the U.S. is one of the big reasons. Jennifer, what is the other one?
4: Out of control tipping prompts at every point of sale machine. Having every Canadian feel guilty about it, so they're tipping like 30%.
0: Those are very good guesses. Yeah, and it just reminded me that the other day I was handed one of those machines, and one of the options was 45%. 45?
6: Yeah.
0: My grandma Jean used to write at the bottom. Here's a tip.
6: Yeah.
0: Bring the food faster. The correct answer, the trade war with the U.S. and a dip in government spending.
3: Wait, so they're spending less?
0: Yes.
3: And that's a bad thing?
0: It's tipping us into a technical recession.
3: Okay, fair enough.
0: Some economists use the 3P method to determine if we're in a recession. I shudder to ask. Craig... what are the 3 P's?
6: Psychedelic, psychiatric, and psychotic.
0: One good guess there. Leslie, what are the 3 P's?
3: I think it is practically perfect poverty.
0: That's what economists use. If we're in practically perfect poverty, we're in a recession.
3: Correct.
0: Jennifer, you use the 3 P method to determine if we're in a recession. What is the 3 P's?
4: Pomegranates, Pomeranians, and pumpkin spice lattes. When the sales of these 3P items go down, you know that we're in trouble.
3: It would certainly mean that white women weren't spending as much.
0: True. They ask themselves the question, is the decline in economic activity pronounced, persistent, and pervasive? Speaking of peas, Pierre Poilievre. Who you may have forgotten is the leader of the opposition, blamed the limp financial performance on something else. Guess what Pierre blamed it on?
6: Does he blame it on Trudeau? Because he just can't quit him.
0: Mm-hmm. Close.
3: I'm going to say transgender athletes. Is who he's blaming.
0: Mm-hmm. Jennifer?
4: Prime Minister Mark Carney and possibly his dance moves.
0: You are correct for the point. It is Carney and this Liberal government.
6: Oh, yeah.
0: The headline from Global News, where is he anyway? Poilievre says Carney not answering questions after Canada hits recession. Pierre Poilievre is calling on the Prime Minister to take a surprising action. What specific action did Poilievre demand the Prime Minister take?
4: Step down.
0: I mean, honestly...
4: So he can step up.
0: It's not quite that... But it's equally as weird as that. Mm. Here is Pierre Poilievre.
7: We are calling for the Prime Minister to get back in the House of Commons and introduce a bill to reverse all of the economic policies his party has introduced over the last decade.
6: Yeah. It's reasonable.
0: Yeah, you think he's going to do it?
6: Yeah. Probably.
3: I think there reaction of the crowd said it all. The instant laughter. Canadians want this.
0: Panel, have a listen to this Globe and Mail headline. They write, it's 1973 again, but worse. Ooh. Jennifer, why, according to the Globe, is 2026 just like the dawn of the disco era, but worse?
4: It's because the oil crisis?
0: That is one of the reasons. Conflict in the Middle East has sent gas prices soaring, as it did in 1973. There's also an erratic Republican president in the White House. Only that time it was Nixon. And finally, they draw the parallel to 1973 because separatism is once again bubbling up in Canada.
6: Oh, yeah.
0: Only this time it's Alberta. Mm-hmm. I don't know if that's actually accurate. So to find out if 2026 is really like 1973, we combed through our archives to find this clip from a 1973 edition of this show. Back when it was called News, you dig? Hey, cool cats and groovy gals, I'm Wolfman Gav, back with another edition of News, you dig? Today I'm joined by three jive turkeys, Captain Craig Lozone, Mary Jane Seiler, and Jennifer Starchild Chung. What's cracking, gang?
3: Oh, not much, man.
6: How's it going, baby?
0: Cool. Coolsville. Y'all. Oh!
3: I was gonna say your wolfy howls is resonating real nice.
0: Yeah, it's giving me a vibe, man. Nothing but vibes. All right, let's start with the broadsheets. According to the Toronto Evening Telegram panel, everyone's running low on bread these days. And that's because something's going up. For the point, what is rising like a bad moon?
6: Suppress the gas, baby. You gotta make those bags out of petroleum. They put the bread in.
0: You're correct for the point. Gas prices are on the rise, mostly due to inflation, which is now at a whopping 7.49%. It ain't all bummer news, though, man. Something great happened in 1973. I mean, this year. Something great happened this year for all those foxy mamas out there. Ooh. Can you tell me for a point, what did the man finally decide the woman can have?
4: An opinion.
6: Everybody knows it's Tupperware parties, baby.
0: No, Jennifer.
2: An abortion.
0: You're correct for the point. Oh. Reproductive rights. Los Angeles Times headline reads, High Court legalizes abortions in the first 3 months. That's right, it's been a long time coming, but now there's no going back. Progress, you can't stop it. Finally, here's a crazy story you will not believe. Vancouver City Council give the green light for a special celebration this June. Oh, give me the skinny panel. What is the name of this crazy new party in Vancouver? Jennifer.
2: There's a party? I just want to go to the pictures. Take me to the pictures, Nook.
4: So we... What?
0: I like that you took a time machine from 1942 here to the 70s. It's extra cool. Leslie Seiler, what's this big bash happening in Vancouver for the first time?
3: Yeah. It's perfect for someone like me who has a real love for smack and an aptitude for lewds. You know, it's like, it's called, it's Drug Fest.
0: The headline from Vancouver Gay Tide magazine reads, Festive Solidarity marks Gay Pride Week.
6: That'll never last.
0: I mean, hey man, it's not my jam, but I got a nephew who might be into it. But then again, I say free to be you and me, because that's progress, baby. Forward, forward, always forward. And that's all for this week. Why?
5: News.
0: Yeah, catch you on the flip side.
8: I can't get over you being from the 40s.
4: That was Nookie Thompson's girlfriend or side hustle from Boardwalk Empire, in case you guys watch that show.
8: It was amazing. There's a few things I love on this show more than when we just get incredibly stupid for no reason.
6: Yep.
8: But moving from stupid to smart now.
4: Oh.
6: Shoot.
0: Panel, last week, students from grades 7 to 12 traveled from all over Canada to gather in Alberta for a hugely popular event. For a point, what drew 390 teens to Edmonton last Thursday?
6: It's actually a teen fracking competition, so it's called So You Think You Can Drill?

0: Good guess, but no. Jennifer.
1: To vote on whether or not the people of Alberta should have a vote on whether or not to have a referendum.
0: That is happening, but that's not what happened last Thursday.
2: And it's not a Sabrina Carpenter tribute band thing or like a Roblox convention. Mm. Convention? Roblox?
1: Convention?
2: Science?
0: No!
2: Science?
0: What did you say? Science convention?
2: Or like science and smart stuff convention?
0: The headline from CTV News reads, Edmonton hosts Canada-wide science fair. Yes, it was the Coachella of STEM. Let's look at some of this year's teen winners. Beginning with grade 11 student Gurner Kaur, who captured the coveted Innovation Award. According to CBC News, her project fixes a 35-year-old problem. What 35-year-old problem is she set to fix?
2: How to move out of your parents' house and get a job.
0: Good guess. Craig.
3: Well, obviously, it's the failure of the Meech Lake Accord.
0: The correct answer, she figured out that the blood oxygen sensors that attach to your finger are biased against patients with darker skin. Oh. And that training models don't have enough diverse data in them.
1: Wow.
4: Current oxygen saturation and cardiac models are incomplete, with melanin's effects left unquantified, leading to a mathematical instability. This led to three key innovations. CPACE and PRISM improve projection methods for camera heart rate monitoring, and TRIOS models light tissue interaction with melanin and pulse oximetry.
3: Yeah.
2: Oh my gosh. Honestly, that's like listening to another language. Anybody else? And I think this is an intelligent room, but
0: I'll translate it into language you can understand. It's like,
2: I can't wait.
0: Basically, just like, get ready with me while I solve medical racism.
2: And from a woman who said science and stuff, I'm shocked I didn't get that.
0: I am too.
2: I did have a science fair project.
0: And what was it?
2: And I came third.
0: Oh.
2: Yeah. And what it was, let me try and remember. It was my project was about whether or not different materials had any effect on a magnetic field. Yeah, I know what, right? And what I mean is, like, so I had these, my dad, he was an engineer, so we had these really, like, crazy strong magnets that I always used to like to play with. Like, they were crazy. Like, you couldn't, if your hand...
3: Your dad was an engineer?
2: Yeah. Is this... Yeah.
5: Okay. So you grew up around trains?
2: He was an electrical engineer, so I grew up around...
3: Electric trains. Yes!
0: Let's move on to grade 12 student Gia Savsani, who took home a bronze medal for her invention, which is called Highway Harvest 2.0. What is Highway Harvest 2.0?
3: Turns roadkill into delicious sausage.
2: Yes, it's an RFK Jr. inspired initiative.
3: And that's science.
2: Mm-hmm, mm-hmm, mm-hmm.
0: It is not. Jennifer, do you know what Roadkill 2.0 is?
1: I don't, but I think Highway Harvest is something Premier Doug Ford paid this student to set up so that people can harvest and sell beer along the highway in preparation for the World Cup.
0: That is something he would do, but that is not Highway Harvest 2.0. Leslie, what is Highway Harvest 2.0?
2: Highway Harvest 2.0, and this was they got the bronze medal for this, the bronze medal won for Highway Harvest 2.0, so it's got to be some sort of, it's an interactive, frictionless, driverless cars.
3: Is it about serial killers and hitchhikers?
0: It is not.
2: And it's not a Highway to Heaven remake.
0: Mm-hmm. Her project... Her project harnesses wind energy created by moving vehicles.
3: Whoa. Along the highway.
0: Along the highway. How do you think they capture car wind?
2: A plastic bag. Out the window.
0: Okay.
3: No, like a parachute comes out the back, like funny cars.
0: Wow.
1: Oh, wait, a colostomy bag. No.
0: Thank God for the kids.
1: Okay.
0: Turbines. Turbines are strategically placed along highways to capture wind caused by passing cars and trucks. This is like a real clever strategy because it hits both markets, like the green energy people, but also the people that want to drive a lot.
1: Yeah. And speed.
0: Yeah. And then they're like, oh, I want to burn gas, but and now I'm making clean energy. Yeah. Oh, I don't know what side I'm on.
3: It's like, I don't want to even drive anymore.
0: It's smart. Yeah. Grade 9 student Liam Desiree was the science fair's big winner, nabbing the Discovery Award.
6: Whoa.
0: Have a listen to Liam.
6: Hi, my name is Liam.

0: My project explores one of the biggest mysteries in cosmology. Why is the universe's expansion accelerating? I explored an alternative idea to explain this mystery.
1: That's right. The things teens ask themselves. Mm-hmm. Current science posits dark matter is behind the expansion of the universe. Not so for Liam. What instead does Liam feel is causing the acceleration of the universe expanding?
2: Well, I might be wrong, but I'm going to say universal healthcare because it's helping people's lifespans expand. So it's universal healthcare.
3: It's really simple, Gavin.
1: It is very simple. Before I tell you whether or not you're correct, Jennifer, would you like to hazard a guess? What does Liam think is causing the expansion of the universe?
4: It could be either two things. Okay, all the reusable shopping bags people keep purchasing, or all the fillers that people keep getting.
1: Face fillers are causing the universe to expand. I mean, it is a theory.
2: Yeah.
4: Silicone. Yes.
1: I could tell you, but I'll let Liam explain for himself.
4: Yes.
0: I explored an alternative idea to explain this mystery, and it's based on black hole thermodynamics, the fact that gravity and entropy are deeply connected. I asked, if black holes have entropy, could the universe itself evolve according to entropy growth?
1: Wow, none of you got black hole entropy growth.
4: No. Yeah. Well,
2: I mean, I've always tried to have entropy in my life for other people. And so I think he's onto something. Because it's love, you know? It's expanding the universe.
1: For a second I was a bit excited because I thought you were going to say what entropy was. I'm not sure I know.
2: Yeah, yeah.
4: It's the planets respect for each other.
3: Yeah, I think so.
1: You'd like to know what entropy actually is, tune in after the show for Quirks and Quarks. A show with some actual information, unlike this dumbass broadcast. Well, somehow, panel, and it has been a somehow. Somehow we reached the end of another exciting episode of Because News. This week's champion is... Oh my God. Jennifer Shung. Congratulations, Jennifer. You have the honor of reading our credits. I am Gavin Crawford reminding you it is Pride Month, or to quote a CNN headline, the Strait of Hormuz remains choked off. We'll see you next week. Why?
5: Because.
1: Thank you so much for joining us in the studio.

Jennifer Shung, winner of Because News. Congratulations to my runners-up, Craig Lauzon and Leslie Seiler. Because News is written and produced by Elizabeth Bowie, Gavin Crawford, David Carroll, Phil Lung, Pete Morey, Shanna Williamson. This week, they had help from Jan Caruana, Diana Markulin, Aaron Conway, Bronwyn Page, Andrew Roberts, and our recording engineer, Paul.

0: I'm Saroja Coelho, and you're listening to CBC Radio 1. Up now, explorations in the world of science with Discovery from the BBC.
1: BBC.
2: Hello, let's start with a quick test. If I ask you to conjure up an image of a useful and reliable robot helper, what springs to mind? Some of you might be thinking of those industrial robotic arms used in car assembly lines, or perhaps an explosive ordnance bot, the remote-controlled devices used by bomb disposal teams. Others might be focusing on fictional robots, R2-D2 from Star Wars perhaps. Not just a tool, but a machine that can actually interact with humans. One that is communicative, responsive, and even trustworthy. In fact, those sorts of relationships are the focus for today's guest. Helen Hastie is a professor of human-robot interaction and head of the School of Informatics at the University of Edinburgh. Her mission is to develop robots that don't just think, but connect. Systems that will competently perform their tasks

0: but which can also hold a natural conversation and explain themselves clearly to their human colleagues. Although, as we'll hear, that's not quite as straightforward as Star Wars made it seem. Helen's career has taken her from developing early dialogue systems, the ancestors of today's generative AI, to working on sophisticated bots that can serve coffee with a side of small talk, teach struggling kids with empathy, or provide calm and confident decisions as triage nurses. She's also driven some of the UK's flagship robotics initiatives, not least as co-lead of the National Robotarium. Ultimately, her ethos is robotics for all, shaping a future where robots aren't just in our world, they're part of it. Ideally, a welcome one. Professor Helen Hastie, welcome to The Life Scientific.
1: Thanks for having me.
0: Now, Helen, a big part of your work is getting people to trust and welcome robots in everyday settings. What would you say is the biggest misconception people have that might put them off having a robot colleague?
1: So we see in the media and in sci-fi movies these robots that are highly functioning, that can do many, many jobs and are social and cognitively quite intelligent. Now, we are far from that. We do have some robots that can perform very, very well on specific tasks, but these tend to be very narrow tasks. So we are quite a long way from these all-functioning, intelligent robots.
0: I suppose a lot of us hear the word robot and do think of those humanoid versions from sci-fi movies that can do everything, including take over the world, of course. But I gather there are actually quite a few issues with making robots in human form.
1: Sure. So robots that generally look like humans, not necessarily those with legs, but in some kind of human shape, can be really useful for certain settings. But we have to be really careful. There's a phenomenon called the uncanny valley. And as robots become closer to looking like humans, particularly in terms of detailed looks, this can actually be quite unsettling. So it's good that robots look a bit like us, but not too much like us.
0: Okay, I mean, so is there a sweet spot of how human a robot should look if it's going to be accepted?
1: Yes, most definitely. And it's very dependent on the task. So robots in the home, maybe it's good they look a bit like us, but robots working in factories or warehouses or stacking shelves, it's actually better if they look like they know what they're doing in terms of the function that they're designed to do.
0: And so having wheels, for example, rather than legs.
1: Exactly, yes. Yeah.
0: Thinking about trustworthiness in robots does make me wonder about the current concerns around over-reliance on large language models, like ChatGPT, you know, for example, having influence over vulnerable youngsters or isolated individuals. Is there an element of risk to making robots more trustworthy? As in, the more we trust them, the greater the risk of manipulation?
1: So it's very important that we instill the appropriate amount of trust. So it's important not to overtrust robots, and it's also important not to undertrust them. For example, a robot that's used in surgery that is highly accurate, maybe more so than a human, it's really important that we do adopt these robots if they are capable of performing properly. Mm.
0: So in some cases, we should trust them because they've been designed to do something better than we can.
1: Mm-hmm. But it's important not to overtrust. So you shouldn't overtrust an autopilot in a ship, for example.
0: Right.
1: It's important that you always have the human eye on it.
0: Yes, indeed. So, Helen Hastie, do you remember where this fascination with AI and robots first started for you? Were you particularly into tech or sci-fi as a kid?
1: Well, I grew up in a house that had early computers. My father was an early adopter. We had Commodore PC, for example, in the house, and he was always putting together computers. So I think from an early age, I was surrounded by tech. Yeah.
0: You grew up in Aberystwyth in Wales. Tell me a bit about your family.
1: My father was a lecturer in international relations and my mother in classics. And I'm the youngest of four. Most of us have PhDs in the family, to put it like that.
0: Okay. But across a wide range of disciplines, clearly.
1: Yes, correct.
0: I gather you felt rather lost at school because you loved both science and languages, and it didn't feel like there was a way to follow both paths. But then a light bulb moment. Tell me about discovering linguistics.
1: So when you're 16, you have to decide what three A-levels you're going to do. And I wanted to do all the languages and all the sciences.
0: Right.
1: And I think my father could see a bit of a conflict inside me. So he bought me this encyclopedia of language. This really caught my attention. And linguistics, being the science of language, really kind of found a sweet spot with me.
0: So off you went to study AI and linguistics at Edinburgh, followed by a master's in computational linguistics at Georgetown University in the United States. What drew you to America?
1: So I'm a half American, so I wanted to study out there. And I was given a fellowship for, believe this or not, Welsh female studying science at master's level in America.
0: Excellent. Very
1: niche.
0: I'm
1: not sure there was many of us. So I got that fellowship and off I went to Georgetown.
0: Right, right. You returned to Edinburgh to do your PhD in speech and language technologies. Then you decided to take a year out.
1: I married Stuart in the year 2000 and we took a year-long honeymoon, which we were very fortunate to do, travelling around the world, which included going overland in a truck across Africa and then Asia and Australia. And then we stopped off in the States. Having a degree in technology, I thought I'd be quite quick to get a job. But unfortunately, that was the time of the dot-com bubble burst. So everything was basically shuttered up on the west coast of the US. So then we moved over to the east coast. And that's when I got a research position at AT&T Research Labs.
0: One of your biggest projects there was called How May I Help You? One of the first truly interactive voice response systems. First of all, what was it designed to do?
1: So IVRs, as we call them, were pretty terrible back then. Basically, most of them would allow you to say things like, say one for billing, say two for technical support. So not a very rich interaction, not much more benefit than pressing the button on the phone. So How May I Help You was different in that it was an open question. And so the system had to understand a whole range of different responses and then channel the customer to the appropriate department. What I was doing was I was working with Marilyn Walker and we were looking at how we evaluate these systems.
0: I mean, that advance was quite revolutionary at the time, an ancestor, if you like, to the voice assistants we use today, you know, like Siri and Alexa and so on. But doing this 25 years ago, I mean, what sort of difficulties did you run into?
1: So we called them spoken dialogue systems and we would divide them into different parts. So you would have the speech recognizer understanding the words and then you need to convert those words into meaning and decide what to say next and then what the words would be and then turn that into a computer voice. Nowadays, it's all one big end-to-end system and it's trained on much data, large compute. So it's tackled in a different way, but back then we had to divide into each component and each component had their own challenges.
0: And I mean, we should say this sort of voice assistant technology is quite different from today's all singing, all dancing, large language models.
1: Correct.
0: Can you explain how?
1: We didn't have the data back then. We were using language models, but they weren't large.
0: Okay, well, a couple of years later, Helen, you joined Lockheed Martin, also in New Jersey, on the East Coast, and you developed an onboard AI assistant for ships called Susie. Tell me about that.
1: At Lockheed Martin, it was all about applications and putting these systems where they would be used and adopted. So one of these was on a ship and it was using the intercom and it was sensorized. So you could call up Susie on the intercom and it would tell you, for example, the starboard engine temperature.
0: Right.
1: So the important thing here was the equipment was in situ and it may be of use.
0: Okay, well, having a named AI assistant like Susie helping you control a vehicle does have slight overtones of HAL from 2001, A Space Odyssey. I'm afraid I can't do that, Dave. That's my best HAL voice. So do you have any reassuring words for people concerned that we're hurtling towards that sort of AI dystopia?
1: So in critical situations, we put in certain guardrails. It's important that we test them properly. But the technology is advancing so rapidly that we really have to think about this now. And we have to think about it from inception of design of the AI or design of the robot so that everything we do, we embed responsible research and we think about what it's going to do when it's actually deployed.
0: Right. Well, Helen, in 2007, you and your husband Stuart decided it was time to come back to Scotland. You get a research fellowship at the University of Edinburgh, followed by one at nearby Heriot-Watt University, where in 2011, you were asked to head up a major EU project called Parlance. What was that about?
1: Parlance was a project with the University of Cambridge, Geneva, Yahoo, and what we were looking at was a voice search application. So you would talk to an intelligent agent, a bit like you might do with a well-informed colleague, and you would have a discussion and get the information through conversation rather than just typing in words in a search box.

0: Right.
1: And my particular area was looking at what the computer should say and how it should say it. It was a system for giving restaurant recommendations. So we wanted to inform the user but not overload them with too much information. So this is more along the lines of agentic AI that people are talking about now. So yeah. This is AI that will do actions in the real world, like make a booking for you.
0: And, of course, essentially, this was the early days of generative AI. So just to clarify, this is AI that can scan whatever data it has access to and create new content from it. It must have been pretty exciting to be at the forefront of this shift in computer science.
1: It's been fascinating. It's changing so rapidly that it's quite hard to keep up.
0: Mm.
1: And universities, I think we have to find a way to advance the technology and the science within our means. And so we're looking at things like how we can train models on less data more efficiently. So there are areas that we can research, but the adoption of AI is just, I've just been blown away.
0: Is there a concern that academia, the researchers who aren't working in the field for commercial gain, for example, are losing the race against, you know, the big players, you know, the Googles and the Microsofts and so on?
1: So there are different research directions that we can go in that are going to be important for the future. It's true we don't have access to hundreds of millions of pounds for training really large models running on very large systems, but we do, for example, at Edinburgh University, we have the UK's national computer, and we do have access to data. But what's going to be important going forward is changing the paradigm of AI. So, for example, learning how to learn rather than just throwing more data and more compute at these models.
0: Right. Now we come to the point in your career, Helen, where your focus shifts from dialogue systems to human-robot interactions. You were made the principal investigator on a massive project involving several UK universities looking at trust in autonomous systems. We spoke briefly about trustworthy machines earlier. Why is this so important?
1: There's a general definition of trust being the willingness to be vulnerable to another entity's actions. And this is particularly important for robots, increasing so if you can't actually see the robot. So an example of this is underwater robotics. They're very expensive robots. They go very deep. They don't communicate very well. So this idea that you have to trust the robot to be autonomous and to complete its task, it's just an example of why human-robot trust is really important.
0: Right.
1: So we looked at the relationship between humans and trust, and we investigated whether certain aspects of human-human interaction can map over to human-robot trust.
0: At the time, Helen, you were at Heriot Watt, so I really have to tell you this story. I made a documentary for the BBC a few years ago called The Joy of AI, where I visited Heriot Watt. I was introduced to this chatbot called Alana, one of the leading chatbots at the time. But the conversation wasn't always free-flowing. We're talking about 7 years ago or something like that. And I told Alana one of my favourite sci-fi authors was Philip K. Dick, and she told me off for being inappropriate. So there were those sorts of issues. I guess the conversational side has come a long way since then.
1: Most definitely. And also with these large language models, what they are good at is failing gracefully. So rather than computer says no,
0: right,
1: they are able to respond in an appropriate manner.
0: Well, Helen, during your time at Heriot Watt, you were involved with developing and trialling various projects. We'll come to them in a moment, but first let's talk about how robots are put through their paces. In 2020, you became academic co-lead of the National Robotarium, which is a joint initiative launched between Heriot Watt and the University of Edinburgh. Tell me about that facility.
1: So the Robotarium looks at translating research into real-world applications. And in order to do that, you really have to have a testing environment. So there's part for autonomous robotics, large hangar for flying drones, testing autonomous vehicles. And then there's a living lab, which is essentially a flat that's sensored up where we can put robots and invite people to come and interact with them in a kind of more natural, comfortable setting.
0: It does sound to me a bit like a spy kit testing facility, like Q's lab in the Bond movies. But the first test I want to ask about is one you conducted in a real-world environment. Tell me about your robo barista.
1: So what we wanted to do is put a robot in the wild.

0: fields. So this is where the field is really trying to push forward, moving away from very controlled settings to just leaving the robot and seeing how people get on with it.
1: Right,
0: so
1: right.
0: We installed a robot in our common room at the university. We attached it to a very good Italian coffee machine so that people would be motivated to interact and work with it. And what we were looking to investigate was whether people's attitudes to robots would change over time.
1: What did this robot look like then?
0: It's essentially a head, and it has a back-propagated light with a face that can have various facial expressions and has a computer voice.
1: And what does it do? I mean, it must have arms, presumably, if it's going to make you coffee.
0: Well, no, it was attached to a coffee machine, but it would take
1: okay.
0: your order.
1: Oh, I see. Right.
0: It would take your order, it would chat to you. But these robots are really good at trying to understand social cues and how people react to robots' social cues, because it does have quite an expressive facial expression.
1: But it wasn't just the facial expressions. It could also engage in small talk. In fact, I think we have a short clip of your robo-barista interacting with a customer.
2: Hi, I'm Alex. What can I get to you today, buddy?
3: Can I have an espresso, please?
2: Can you please confirm that you would like me to make you an espresso?
3: Yes, please.
2: My superpower can detect when someone needs an extra coffee shot. Would you like me to try it?
3: No.
2: Let me just brew the drink for you. I'll be back in just a minute.
1: So what's going on inside that robot head when it's interacting with people? How does it decide on the best opening gambit or a suitable response for a particular customer?
0: So each customer had a loyalty card, so that was a way that we could keep track of them.
1: Oh, very good.
0: And we would change the interaction periodically so that they would feel like it was more natural, varied, like a human barista.
1: So what did you learn from that trial?
0: We measured people's attitude across 6 weeks, and luckily, we didn't put them off. So there's this scale called the negative attitude to robots. So people, their attitudes basically didn't change. There is something called the novelty effect in robotics, where people first of all get really excited and use robots, and then they kind of go off it and they can't be bothered afterwards. Right. But we didn't see that, which is good.
1: If the coffee's good.
0: Yeah, I was going to say that might have been the fact. And also trustworthiness and likability and usability are closely linked.
1: Moving on to some quite different contexts, you also worked on an empathic robot tutor and a robot triage nurse, both of which I imagine involve quite different design requirements.
0: Yes, our empathic robotic tutor was very complicated. It could understand and sense a student's frustration, and it changed the way it taught based on how the student was feeling or how it perceived the student was doing. We found that the empathic robot created more motivated learners.
1: And you say, you know, it could sense whether the student is frustrated or not. Something to do with picking up the tone of voice or the volume if the student starts shouting at it.
0: This is mostly the visual indicators of kind of frustration and also the volume of their speech as well.
1: I gather you trialled this robot tutor at home on your own kids.
0: Yes, my kids did tend to be guinea pigs, willing guinea pigs, I would like to say. So they would pilot the systems quite frequently. They didn't mind, but for this particular application, it did mean that they had to learn quite a bit more geography, which they weren't really keen on.
1: Oh, right. So they were doing this as a favour for mum rather than because they thought it might be useful to them.
0: Correct.
1: Okay. And tell me about the triage nurse robot.
0: This was an experiment run during COVID, so we weren't actually in situ running the experiment. But we were looking at a robot that would be, for example, at the reception of a hospital and then would ask about symptoms and then tell people whether to go home or to take a seat. And we found that transparency was really important. So the robot had to explain the reasoning behind its decision, and that was more accepting and trusting to the participants. Mm.
1: And these three very different robots, you know, the coffee maker, the tutor, the nurse, are great examples of how different designs and interfaces will affect how people interact with and even trust them. For instance, the movie robots I mentioned earlier, cute sidekicks like Wall-E or R2-D2, you wouldn't necessarily feel confident about those slightly, rather hapless robots handing out drugs in a hospital, for example.
0: Yes, so the appearance of a robot is very important, but it is very dependent on the context and the job that it's designed to do. So your example of Wall-E is great because Wall-E has a few expressions but uses them really well and is able to convey quite a few social cues, as we call them. And we've been looking at how trust manifests itself and how it breaks.

0: and how you can gain trust back. An example of that is apologies, whether a robot should apologise or not. So my student, Bitta Nezet, was looking at this, and she found that it's better to apologise, but if you apologise and give more of an explanation, that's even better.
1: Right.
0: So if you say something like, oh, I'm sorry I got that wrong, I saw a QR code, but I must have been mistaken, that's better than a simple apology. That's and better funny. Than
1: yeah,
0: none at
1: yeah,
0: all.
1: Yeah,
0: yeah. So robots should apologise.
1: I, like many people, get frustrated with, you know, putting in prompts to these large language models, and they come back with, that's an excellent question. That's to understand, I think. No, it wasn't an excellent question. It was a dumb question. Don't try and flatter me. Obviously, all these are works in progress, aren't they, Helen? But are you confident this is the direction of travel? Are we going to be relying on these sorts of robots in our hospitals, in our classrooms, in the not-too-distant future?
0: I think so. I don't believe that the all-singing, all-dancing robots are going to be here very soon, but if you build a robot and it can function well, it should be adopted and used for the benefit of society.
1: OK, so let's talk a bit about public trust then, and how that's changing, because you were involved in developing an interactive experiment studying the public perception of robots that was showcased at the 2019 Royal Society Summer Exhibition, the science exhibition in London. What did that involve?
0: So this was about public engagement around robots that could do the dirty and the dangerous jobs. So these are robots that could work in nuclear facility, decommissioning energy platforms, these kind of jobs that humans don't necessarily have to be there if a robot can do that. And so we looked at generational different points of view, and we found that the younger generation could see the use of robots and appreciated that there are risks associated with these kind of jobs, and maybe robots should be doing them.
1: But you made it quite fun, didn't you? I mean, I think I visited that exhibit. You know, you had robots going through mazes, school kids coming in flying drones and so on.
0: Yeah, so it's very important that we create these exhibits that are interactive and really capture kids and their parents' imagination and allow them to get hands-on experience with robots.
1: So how is public trust in robots looking today?
0: Well, during the pandemic, people started to really appreciate the use of robots in these more dangerous situations. So there has been a shift since, with people thinking that robots aren't these scary entities, but could actually be useful and help us in our daily lives.
1: Just coming in this morning into London, Waterloo Station, there was a robotic floor cleaner that was going around, and everyone just completely ignored it.
0: Exactly, yes.
1: It's a sign that, you know, we quickly adapt. In 2023, you went back to your old stomping ground, the University of Edinburgh, as head of the School of Informatics there. And over the years, Helen, going aside from creating and working with some fascinating robots, you've consulted on various government robotics and AI policies, and as we discussed, regulation is vital. But while these discussions take place, the technology continues to evolve. Are we moving fast enough to keep up with it?
0: Technology is advancing very, very quickly, and we do need to think about regulation and guardrails. But we need to do so in a way that doesn't stifle the innovation. So what's really important is that we embed responsible research from the very start. And this is what we are teaching our students, to think about what the system is going to be doing down the road when it is actually deployed and how we can make it safe from the very start. But there are risks. And what is important, I believe, is that we build in these systems a level of transparency and an audit trail so that we can understand the decisions that are being made and the consequences.
1: Mm. So taking this all into account, do you have any worries or niggles about where we're heading with all the tech?
0: Well, with robotics, we have to think about things like robots being hacked, used for surveillance, all sorts of dark, unintended purposes. So these are all issues that we really, really need to think about and safeguard against for the future.
1: And in your wildest dreams, how do you see robots becoming a positive part of our daily lives in the future?
0: My mother's now in her 90s. She lives alone. And whenever I visit, I try and instill a bit of tech, whether it's a smart speaker or a video conferencing device. But unfortunately, it usually ends up in the drawer. So I would like to see technology, in particular robots, being accepted by her generation so that she can maintain a good quality of life and live independent for longer.
1: My father's, in fact, 95, and he has Google Nest in it. Hey, Google,
0: excellent.
1: Remind me in 20 minutes to turn the gas off because he's cooking soup or something. So, yeah, I mean, it's actually quite remarkable how quickly humans adapt and adopt new technologies, and it just becomes part of our daily lives and we just take it for granted.
0: If it works, yes. So performance is still very important. And how we interact with the robot and what it looks like, and then hopefully they will be accepted and used for good purpose.
1: Helen Hasty, thank you very much for sharing your Life Scientific.
0: Thank you, Jim.
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3: Take one failing family restaurant and one very determined daughter.
4: My mom's Chinese restaurant is dying and I have 3 months to save it.
3: I'm Rumela Dasgupta and you're listening to The Food Chain from the BBC World Service. Today we're following the story of Lisa and her mum Sophie. Lisa's put her acting career on hold to try and rescue her mum's 30-year-old restaurant in Edinburgh. A video Lisa posted about her attempts to turn the business around has been viewed more than 15 million times. But can she turn clicks into paying customers?
4: We have no customers coming in and our menu is outdated with over 200 dishes.
3: We'll also hear from a father and son team in Australia who know exactly what Lisa and Sophie are going through.
5: So they had a lot of debts that they were slowly building up, but they weren't making enough money to get approved for a loan. It felt like we were at rock bottom.
3: And we'll find out what makes owner-operated restaurants such difficult businesses to run.
6: Hi, are you ready to order?
3: I'm here in the Scottish city of Edinburgh on a sunny day at Sophie Lee's restaurant, The China Star, where a happy customer has just finished lunch.
7: This morning, I woke up and I was just going through my phone and just brought her, come help my mom's restaurant from not closing down.
6: Lisa,
7: yeah, so I called my friend. I said, can we go try there? Because I just saw the video, you know, it was so kind of, you know, catchy. Like, I was just looking, no, who is this? Who is saying this? I just have to be here. So, and I didn't regret it. It was nice. It wasn't a waste of time.
3: The video she's referring to was posted by actor Lisa He 6 weeks ago. In it, she explained her decision to put her life and career in London on hold and make the 650-kilometre trip back to Edinburgh to help with her mother Sophie's struggling restaurant.
6: Happy customers, right?
4: Yeah, and I think she only saw the video this morning, which I'm quite surprised about, so I didn't realise the video was still reaching new people. Yeah, that was really interesting. I think I came back out of desperation and frustration. After I moved away, Mum was kind of left by herself. And, you know, for the first 2 years, it was sort of okay. And then as time went on, it just got harder and harder on her physically. I recently installed CCTVs in the restaurant. So when I'm in London, I would watch her working. And she was basically just sitting down the whole day because she's so exhausted. Even though there weren't any customers, the long hours meant that she was physically exhausted. Being at the age of 70.
6: Yeah. How hard was it before Lisa came to help?
8: Oh, that every day I only sleeping four to six hours each day, working 7 days a week. No time for eating, no time sleeping, just working, no hope.
6: So the business was good initially, and then it's gone downhill in the recent years. Why do you think?
4: I personally think it's because we've not really kept up with times in terms of digitalizing. And also, I think the cost of living has risen so much. There's a lack of labor, which means labor is expensive, stock is expensive, and my mom not being on the internet, she doesn't know about Google reviews, or she doesn't know what to do when a delivery tablet breaks down. So if a customer complains and doesn't want to pay the bill, she wouldn't really know what to do. Yeah, so a lot of tiny, tiny issues, which I think would have been okay 30 years ago, but in today's day and age, it's really not okay.
3: Lisa is keen to digitize the restaurant. At the moment, everything

0: And also, sometimes the order got lost a month ago, and then suddenly today the order comes down. So suddenly so much food has come up and no one's ordered it.
1: Where did the idea come from to go on social media to promote this restaurant?
0: So I kind of plan to maybe document the journey for 1 to 3 months, and eventually maybe some local people will see the video and some people will come in. But what actually happened is just that first video took off completely, and which was really unexpected. So I posted the video on a Sunday evening and Mondays were closed. So when we opened on Tuesday morning, it was still kind of normal. It was just one customer and one influencer. We're like, okay. And then after half an hour, 1 hour, a few more came in. And then by the time it got to peak period, maybe 1 o'clock or 1:30, it was kind of almost full. But by Wednesday, it was completely packed and we didn't have enough space for people coming in. I felt like I was on Red Bull 24/7 for that whole week. We were all working off adrenaline and we didn't have enough staff. So actually my mum had to then go into the kitchen to help. So I called my best friend in to help me front of staff. People are still coming in, which I thought was because they saw it ages ago, but it seems like the video's still making new reach.
1: The more important thing is it's helping with the accounts, right? So it's giving the business a boost.
0: It's definitely giving the business a boost. However, we have had to hire more staff, so it does get a bit difficult to balance the balance sheets at the end of the day. We're still sort of going through the financials to see if this is going to be sustainable long term, because we're really busy and we're really tired, but it seems like, to be honest, like, we're not sure where the money's going.
1: Sophie Lee and her daughter Lisa, and we'll be back with them later in the program. One family who knows exactly what they're going through is the Mans from Sydney. Last year, Baljinder Mann's restaurant was on the brink of collapse until his son Bhav stepped in to help. It all began, you've guessed it, with the viral video.
2: 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Let's find out. This is episode one of Saving My Parents' Business.
3: Okay, so in terms of the memories of the restaurant, I feel like there's so many because my parents have owned the restaurant pretty much my whole life. I would say it's a mixed bag. It's like it's a good positive memory because we used to get a lot of food from the restaurant, but it was a huge toll on my parents. Like, my mum was always at the restaurant. My dad was always at the restaurant as well. And they were working so hard. It's kind of been like their whole life. It's been everything, especially to my dad. I feel like it's his sense of purpose comes from the restaurant. But business was going really well until essentially COVID.
1: Baljinder ji, what happened? Tell me about how the business started suffering.
4: Business started going down and down. It just got bad to worse. And then 2 years ago, then I got sick, I got stroke, I went to hospital, and then the business gone almost dead, nothing was coming.
3: It was terrible because they were making a loss on the restaurant. At the same time, interest rates skyrocketed, inflation skyrocketed, so all their expenses had jumped up significantly. So they had a lot of debts that they were slowly building up, but they weren't making enough money to get approved for a loan. So it felt like we were at rock bottom. So it was actually my mum that went up to me saying, like, I don't even know what to do anymore. It feels like we're just being tested in every front. I think that's when I was like, I need to do whatever it takes to kind of help them in that situation.
1: Wow. So you actually were about to sell the business. What happened?
4: I put a business for sale, I think, for 6 or 7 months. Couldn't sell it. Nobody wanted.
3: At that point, my dad was back to working seven days a week already. And then we just had a chat, and then we were just like, if we have to keep the restaurant, then we're going to make the restaurant busy. And so I went onto my laptop. I started typing up a full plan of what we're going to do. My dad seemed very confused by it, but my mom was like, yes, let's try to do everything. I initially went straight to social media because I'd seen so many other businesses. And as someone part of like that TikTok generation, like whenever I want to go somewhere, I kind of look on social media to find food that's interesting. Yeah, that's where the idea sparked. I was just like, all it takes is one video that has to perform well and it could change my parents' business forever.
1: But Jindaji, how did you find the whole idea of being on video that millions of people could see?
4: First, when he asked me, I refused. I said, I don't want to go to social media because I'm a very shy person. I said, you can make the video for your mom and I don't want to get involved with this one. I don't want to make video. He said, no, you the main chef. Mom doesn't do cooking. You the one, you have to do it. But I don't know nothing about social media. So that's the main reason, because I didn't know that social media can do these things. Now I realize.

0: place. My mom felt like more of a natural. My dad is just super uncomfortable. And even to this day, I don't think he's watched 95% of the videos that I posted because he doesn't even know how to.
1: So when you first posted that first video, what was the response?
0: The response was kind of insane because there were so many people who were just wanted to support my parents' restaurant. They were sending pictures being like, oh, I'm going to go there right now. There was just so much community support. It was shocking. Like I was so surprised by the response that we got. So I think it's been about 10 months now since I posted that first video.
1: And it's changed the fortunes of the restaurant completely.
0: Yes, 100%.
2: We are making money like we got only 35 seats. We are making money like 150 seats a restaurant that sometimes we fill up twice, even three times a restaurant.
1: Bav, can I ask you, so this was great that you use social media, you've turned it around, but that's not going to be enough to sustain it, right? There has to be more than just being on social media.
0: Exactly, which is why as part of the strategy for the restaurant, not just relying on social media, it meant that we had to like optimize our Google reviews. We had to like start asking customers to leave us reviews. We had to fix up our menu. And that's why every week I'm coming to the restaurant and we're essentially just trying to improve our current recipes. And then after I'm happy with how all our current food tastes, the plan is then to start working on new dishes that we can start introducing and new specials and keep expanding. I'm still working full time as well. So I'm doing all of this just after work and then coming to the restaurant every week even because it's 40 minutes away, but it's still time consuming to come and help them.
1: Are you tempted to give up your job and take this on full time?
0: Ooh,
2: no way.
0: Yeah, I don't know if I could work with my dad full time, but there is an opportunity there that I've thought about in terms of just spending more time at the restaurant and like building it out a lot more. But yeah, it's definitely an interesting question because I have considered it.
1: And Bav, so we went to a restaurant in Edinburgh yesterday where they've been struggling and they've done something similar to what you've done. What sort of advice could you give them since you've made your dad's business so successful?
0: Yeah, so I've actually seen their story as well. And it's amazing what they've been able to achieve. I think the main thing is just keep trying. Like eventually something will work. If it's a new dish, if it's about sending flyers, if it's about doing something, like just constantly think that you're going to try something different and eventually something will stick. Just really try to think outside the box as much as you can.
1: Bav Mand and his dad, Baljinder. You're listening to The Food Chain from the BBC World Service. I'm Lamella Dasgupta. This week, we're following the story of Lisa He and her mother Sophie in Scotland as they try to save the family restaurant. With an outdated menu and a serious lack of customers, Lisa has big plans to modernize, but she doesn't know where to start. So we've linked her up on a video call with restaurant turnaround expert David Hopkins, president of the 15 Group in Canada. Right, David, meet Lisa. Lisa, meet David. He's going to give Lisa and Sophie some advice. But first, he's telling us how uniquely difficult it is to run a restaurant.
3: I always say it's pretty much the hardest business to run, at least the hardest small business. It depends on how the economy is doing, what consumer confidence is like, what your competition's like, so many factors. But it also depends, too, on what you're doing internally in a restaurant and how you can build revenue yourself. On top of that, I mean, they're such complicated businesses to run from a profitability point. There are so many variables that are unknown in a restaurant. Many businesses, like even my consulting company, I know exactly what my expenses are going to be next month. Whereas in a restaurant, you don't know what about 80% of your expenses are going to be. Everything is variable. Staff get paid hourly and your utility costs, your paper supplies, your kitchen expense, your repairs and maintenance, it's all variable costs, which makes it a really tough business to manage even when you have the revenue.
1: You're in Canada today. What is the situation in Canada for restaurants at the moment?
3: If you interviewed me 10 years ago and said, how's the industry? I'd say it's tough. It's not great. It's tougher now because so many restaurants to survive COVID took on a bunch of debt. We've got the economy at play. We've got what's going on in the world. The whole Middle East thing is in play. And we've also got a decline in people eating caused by the Ozempics of the world. You know, I would say there's a worse market condition than we've seen in a long time.
1: So, David, what sort of things do you think restaurants often slip up on, and what kind of mistakes do you see over and over again?
3: I mean, there are two fundamentals to restaurants, and they sound simple, but they're hard to deliver on. To drive revenue, it's that exceptional guest experience. But that's easier said than done. To have great guest experience, the menu's got to be engineered properly. The price point's got to be right. The food quality's got to be great. The service has to be exceptional. We often see those things falling by the wayside. The biggest thing we see on the side after revenue is just fiscal responsibility. And that's a huge thing in restaurants because of that variable aspect of all your expenses. Often we see menus aren't fully costed. We often see inventory control processes aren't in place, which is a massive problem because it is so easy to waste a lot of product. And studies have been done that show 70% of staff will steal product and take it home if they have the opportunity. That's the biggest thing we see missing, is that fiscal responsibility piece and delivering the 10 out of 10 guest experience.
1: So Lisa, is this all making sense to you?
4: Yes, everything David says has sounded so relatable. It's all things that we don't have a system in place, because it was kind of just my mom rock and rolling by herself the whole time. The stealing stock is something that has happened for the last 30 years, from alcohol to just food stock. And because we don't have an inventory, because we don't have any online systems at all, so it's impossible to keep track. So the first question would be, do you think a POS system is absolutely necessary 100%. In any restaurant setting?
3: Yeah. 100%. So a POS system, it stands for point of sale, and it's basically the cash register system. They take care of ordering, they track what you've sold. They do the payments. They'll manage who's ordering what on what table numbers. So, Lisa, you're still, like, are you handwritten paper yeah. chits? And yes,
4: absolutely.
3: So 100% a point of sale system is imperative. And I'm going to assume that you don't have your entire menu costed. I was actually looking at your menu earlier. Yeah. But, for example, the beef with mushrooms and oyster sauce, I'm guessing you can't tell me exactly how much that dish cost to prepare.
4: Not at all. I think my mom has a better idea, but we don't know exactly.
3: So understanding the product cost of dishes is so critical to maximizing the profitability of a menu. And there are tools to do it. I can recommend some. And you can probably add about 4% of revenue to your profit just by costing it properly and engineering it properly.
1: I have a question, Lisa, because we tried your mum's very lovely tofu and beef dish. It was delicious, but I thought the portion was quite large for one person. Easily, I think you could have had two or even three people eat that dish. So do you think portions also matter, the size of the portions, David?
3: I mean, it all goes hand in hand, which is why it's such a complicated business to run. So if a restaurant overportions everything by just 10%, then you're losing out on about 3-4% of profit.
1: So generous is nice, but not advisable.
4: Oh, it's a tough one for now, because I've just risen the menu prices as well. So. Right. It's sometimes the portion size is also eaten to the customer service aspect. So it's a bit of a tough one to know how much, like 10% more or 10% less is.
3: I think this is why one of the most important things is to cost your menu.
4: Yeah.
3: It's so critical, because that empowers you to make great decisions. Mm-hmm. I feel like, you know, when you put your menu prices up or you tell the kitchen to do more, we need better value, you know, you're throwing darts at a wall with a blindfold on.
4: Yeah.
3: And if you have the information, you can even make decisions like, oh my gosh, we shouldn't have that on the menu. It's just not, it's not profitable, and people aren't buying it. And we should take that off the menu, because if we take that item off the menu, all of those people will now order something else that makes us a lot more money.
4: Mm-hmm. Yeah.
3: But you need that information, right?
1: So, Lisa, digitization, customer experience, portion sizes, costing your menu, What else do you need to know from David?
3: Can I give you a quick, easy tweak and a win for your restaurant?

0: Yeah, absolutely.
1: I looked at your pricing online, and I would say I do not like the pricing approach you've taken. So when I look at your menu, I see a lot of £11.20, £10.80. There's some 50s in there. I would make all of those 95 cents, and you'll be shocked how much money just doing that will make you. And the guests will not see a difference between 10.80 and 10.95.
0: True.
2: There you are. That's a good tip, Lisa.
0: Yeah,
2: A
0: definitely.
2: quick
0: I
2: fix
0: love that.
2: to start with. So, Lisa, what do you think now, having spoken to David?
0: A few things really surprised me in terms of how overportioning 10% can result in such a major loss for an entire year. Because when you think of 10%, it seems like nothing. It's like, yeah, just give it 10% extra meat, vegetable. It's not going to hurt. So that's information that definitely surprised me. And in terms of the pricing thing is another thing that's made me realize maybe sometimes I should listen to my mum a bit more, because that was her original pricing and then I raised it. And I have recently received an advice from another fellow restaurant owner who says, remember to listen to your mum.
1: Thank you, Lisa. Very nice to meet you. I'm gonna keep following to see how you're progressing.
2: David Hopkins of Canada-based restaurant consultancy, The 15 Group. Long hours, constant stress, tight margins. Everyone we've heard from today has told us how hard it is to run a restaurant. So is there a moment when maybe the best option is just to walk away?
3: So I spent 5 years working evenings and weekends, never really had much time for family or socializing. It's really not a good quality of life.
2: This is Carly Bond, who recently made the tough decision to close her vegan fast food business in the northwest of England. We asked her to send the food chain a voice note to explain what that experience was like.
3: I absolutely loved what I was doing and I loved feeding people. It became difficult. People assume that when you close down in hospitality, that it's because you haven't got enough sales. But we were mega busy. And the reality is that at the end of the month, once all the bills have been paid, there was nothing left for me. It never got to a stage where I was able to pay myself. I knew for a long time that it wasn't working. I felt like I couldn't stop. I was always thinking about it. Even if I had a day off, it was always still on my mind. And it just sucks the life out of you. All of my money just went on other people's wages, taxes, paying suppliers. I decided to close because a chef that was working for me went on holiday. So, of course, I had to pay her a holiday pay. But then I also had to go into work and do the shifts that she would usually do to cover her. So that week, I think I worked 50 hours. And I still didn't have any money to pay myself. And it was a moment where I just thought, I literally can't do this anymore. I decided to just pull the trigger. I've really spent the last 6 months trying to get myself fit and well to recover emotionally and physically from that. If you can imagine, you just become really unhealthy. That's what happened to me. I wasn't eating properly. I wasn't drinking enough water. I wasn't taking enough breaks. I was on my feet for hours and hours on end. And I just became really depressed and sad. So since I've been off work, I've just been trying to focus on fixing myself, basically. I've been going to the gym a lot. I've loved having time to cook for my husband and sit and eat together, which has been such a novelty. My life is so much better without it. Any advice for Lisa and her mum's restaurant? Go and look at other modern Chinese restaurants and go and see what the experience is like and take some inspiration from that. And also the costing of the menu is so important. It's something that I got wrong initially and learned how to do kind of once I was already in the thick of it. But yeah, so important to make sure that you are taking a profit or there's no business, basically, is there?
2: Carly Bond there with her advice to Lisa. Back at the China Star, the lunch service is over. Lisa and

0: Sophie are finally able to sit down and take a breath.
1: What do you think, Mum? You're 70. We'll keep it till you're 90. 100?
2: Yeah, definitely. I'm very healthy. Yes.
3: The other day you were complaining you don't want to do this anymore.
2: That's okay. Yeah, I can do it. I like working.
1: So you've given yourself, what do you think, 6 months' time?
3: Well, I said 3 months initially, but I think I was very naive when I said that. I do think it will take me a minimum of 6 months, so although I'm not sure how I feel about that, because I really miss my life in London too. I do hope to get my mum retired, even though she wants to keep working. I want to bring her to London, show her how other restaurants are doing now, the more modern fusion concepts, maybe take her to a fine dining meal, which she's never been to. Yeah, I'd love to just get her to enjoy life outside the restaurant once in a while.
1: You've got a good kid there, Mum.
2: Yes, yes, I got a good daughter.
0: Thanks to Sophie Lee and her daughter Lisa He for inviting us to their small family restaurant and to everyone in today's program. Do you run a restaurant? If so, do tell us about it. Our email address is thefoodchain@bbc.co.uk. From me, Ramela Dasgupta, producers Lexi O'Connor and Beatrice Pickup, and the editor Sarah Waitson. 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
4: 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CBC News is next.

0: narrative, lyric, heroic, romantic, verse, or prose. 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
1: From CBC News, the world is sour. I'm Neil Kumar. An Apache helicopter gunship from the United States has been brought down near the Strait of Hormuz. President Donald Trump says there were two crew members on board who were rescued safely on Monday.
2: The pilots are fine, yeah.
3: And what,
2: nobody injured.
1: A full report is expected to be issued today. It's not clear at this time how the Apache helicopter was brought down. In western Manitoba, officials in Swan Valley are asking the province to send helicopters to rescue people stranded by flash flooding. A state of emergency was declared after an overnight storm Monday knocked out power and flooded roads and highways. Michelle McDougall has more on the conditions.
4: I'm here on Highway 10, almost at Minutonis, the hardest hit community. The wind is very strong, at times creating white caps on land that was dry just days ago. I spoke with a farmer who said he just started seeding and now his fields are underwater.
5: We're seeing lots of water and lots of erosion on the properties, on the fields, and yeah, it's really bad out here at the moment.
4: On the highway, water is still running. In some areas, there's no line between the ditches and the road. There are areas where the water is receding.

0: but that's leaving behind clumps of dried mud, branches, and grass. At this point, the roads into Minnetonis are either washed out or underwater, making access to the town difficult, if not impossible. Michelle McDougall, CBC News, near Swan Valley.
1: In the Philippines, at least 35 people are dead following a tragic earthquake off the coast of the Mindanao Island. Thousands of kilometers away, Newfoundland and Labrador's Filipino community is witnessing the destruction from their screens. Maddie Ryan reports.
2: Something really heartbreaking to see.
3: 19-year-old Gian Albino is describing the devastation he's seeing unfold close to home in the southern Philippines, caused by a 7.8 magnitude earthquake Monday morning. Schools have been damaged, infrastructure destroyed, and Albino's favorite fast food restaurants crumbled. He moved to St. John's, Newfoundland with his parents in 2024, one of nearly a million Filipinos living in Canada, a community he says has been helpful in troubling times.
2: We are united.
3: That's a sentiment Erwin Ponce lives by. He founded Happy Valley Goose Bay Labrador's Filipino Association in 2019.
4: Whenever this happens in the Philippines, like natural disasters, the Filipino community in Labrador are very active with fundraising.
3: Some of those fundraisers have already started, and Ponce is hopeful those outside of the Filipino community will lend a helping hand too. Maddie Ryan, CBC News, St. John's.
1: Stellantis is recalling more than 1.3 million Jeep SUVs and trucks worldwide. It's due to fire concerns with electrical connections to the hydraulic power steering and pump wiring. The company's urging owners to park away from structures or other vehicles until a fix is completed. The recall covers models of the Jeep Wrangler and Gladiator trucks between 2021 and 2025. We will soon learn more about the government's plan to keep kids under 16 off social media. The Globe and Mail is reporting that a ban will be introduced on Wednesday as part of an online harms bill. Deanna Sumanik-Johnson tells us more.
5: I have talked to parents who have been petitioning for this kind of a ban for years now. They say the harm to young people's mental health has been well documented and that the government has to put some guardrails on these platforms in much the same way that we limit young people's consumption of alcohol or tobacco. So then once Australia actually brought in its own ban in December of last year, I think the pressure increased on the Canadian government. And then this spring, Manitoba announced its intent to ban social media for users under 16. And many provinces started saying, hey, we'll follow suit if the federal government does something first. So there was that internal pressure too. While some families and experts we spoke to in Australia told me that the ban was on the whole working, we did learn that for many teens, it was all too easy to bypass.
6: Deanna Sumanik-Johnson, CBC News, Toronto.
1: And that is The World This Hour. 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
7: Welcome to Ideas. I'm Nala Ayed.
8: Elon Musk's wealth is currently around $825 billion U.S. dollars, more than double what it was a year earlier. Only 22 countries currently boast economies larger than Musk's net worth, but he's catching up. Because when his SpaceX company's stock goes public on June 12, 2026, Musk is expected to become the world's first trillionaire.
9: There is no reason in the world to let somebody become worth $1 trillion, right? Like, this is crazy.
7: Seattle-based entrepreneur and venture capitalist Nick Hanauer.
9: And that's not because that person has created $1 trillion worth of value in the world. They're just in a position to take advantage of some market structures that will propel their wealth to that level. The problem is that it's a flywheel runaway effect, right? It's much easier to make the second billion than the first billion. If you have 2 billion, getting to 4 is very easy. And if you have 40, getting to 80 is quite easy. And if you have 100, then, and that's just not good for anybody.
7: A reminder, never before has so much wealth been concentrated in the hands of so few. Since 2020, billionaire wealth has increased by more than 80%. Leaving today's 3,428 billionaires with a combined wealth of over 20 trillion U.S. dollars. That's 4 trillion more than the preceding year. Their combined wealth surpasses the GDP of every country except the United States, Canada, with its relatively small population, is home to 82 billionaires, ranking seventh in the world.
10: I think we see in Canada today an enormous disconnect of the political and economic elite from the rest of society.
7: Canadian economist Lars Osberg.
10: I think that there is no real appreciation of the insecurity and the disappointed aspirations of many middle-class families and individuals and young people.
7: Today, part three of Ideas producer Mary Link's series, The Billionaire Age, which explores the impact of today's unprecedented levels of wealth concentration around the world.
11: These unprecedented levels have given rise to a new class, a global wealth aristocracy. And like the aristocracy of old, the money is being kept in the family to fortify itself against the rest of society. You've said you're worried we could end up with two classes.
12: Yeah, I'm worried that all economic systems can revert back to a two-class society.
11: Tim Wu teaches law at Columbia University and is a contributing opinion writer for the New York Times. The two-class society Wu fears we may be reverting to has roots going back about 1,000 years, back to the medieval feudal system.
12: So a feature of feudal societies was that there was a wealthy landowning class that held ownership of, you know, all of the, nearly all of the relevant resources, and that usually land, and then, you know, a laboring class, and that's it. And I think it's always possible that a smaller group will regain control over all the assets that are necessary to make money, the productive assets. So you have one group that has all of those productive assets, then everybody else at some level or another is dependent and more like a laborer. The proletariat doesn't really have any control over their own economic destiny. And I'm worried that we're increasingly returning to that kind of society as opposed to one that is more distributed. I'll just put it that way.
11: How under threat is the middle class right now in the Western world?
12: I feel that is the most endangered class. I mean, I would be terrified to be in my 20s or 30s right now and facing the kind of prospects. You know, becoming your own autonomous source of wealth seems very challenging right now unless you, you know, happen to have bought the right meme coin at the right time. It sort of says something to me now that many of the young people I know, they're throwing their savings into like the craziest kind of memeiest investments, like random stocks or types of cryptocurrency, because I think they've just lost faith in the economy and they see it more as a like a casino where you, you know, put your money on the right roulette number and then you hope you turn out, and that's your only path to wealth in a way they really believe in. So yes, I'd be terrified to be that age.
13: It's almost impossible to imagine how much $1 trillion, well, even $1 billion is basically an inconceivable sum for most of us. Can't imagine what that involves, what it buys, what it looks like. It's insane.
11: American economist and Nobel laureate Paul Krugman.
13: I think the way to just to think that everything, things that are a lifetime achievement for most people, buying a nice house, paying for a college education, are literally like a dime that for a billionaire, it's like you've dropped a dime and you think, and it's not even worth looking for because it's such a tiny sum. So it's just living in a completely different universe materially and financially.
11: Yeah, a study just came out by the Lidwick Institute for Shared Economic Prosperity, and they did a study and concluded that, quote, for the bottom 60% of U.S. households, minimum quality of life is out of reach. So they define that, forget the daily necessities like food and shelter. What they mean by that is unable to pay for things like technological tools necessary for work, higher education, health, and childcare costs. Is that shocking to you, or are you surprised to hear that?
13: No, I'm not surprised to find that a reasonable definition of what a decent

0: life looks like in the modern world is out of reach for half or more of the population. Because if we were looking at living standards as they were, you know, a couple of generations ago, most people have enough to be what we considered middle class then. But class and adequacy is a social construct. It really means participation. I mean, there's a level of, do you have enough to eat? And we have people in advanced Western economies that don't even have that. But there's also a question of having enough to be a part of the society, which is a higher level, and it's somewhat of a moving target. If you go back, Adam Smith, people think of Adam Smith as a, you know, as the avatar of free markets and whatever the gods of the market say is right. The invisible hand is also the hand of God. But in fact, he was very much aware of that, very much aware of the fact that what really defines poverty is lack of social inclusion. And there's a quite amazing passage in The Wealth of Nations where he says, what does it take to be respectable in England right now? In 1776, when he published the book, and he said, you have to be able to afford one good linen shirt. Because if you couldn't put on a good linen shirt when you were out in public, you weren't just not really a member of society. And the point was, of course, lots of people didn't have that. Now, well, you need to be able to be online. You need to be able to send your kids to a decent school. You need a car. Most of America, you cannot manage without a car. So there's a lot of things that you need. And yes, that's a target that rises over time, but it should. And so we are definitely in a society where a lot of people are just kind of excluded in a fundamental way.
1: And so here we are today, us versus them, them being the expanding global wealth aristocracy.
2: When we talk about the development of a global aristocracy, the point is asking ourselves whether there is a relatively small group of people around the world who have shared experiences, they went to the same school, they have the same interest, and they tend to meet each other in the same places, they do things together, to some degree they have connections one to the other.
1: Guido Alfani is professor of economic history at Bocconi University in Milan, Italy.
2: Why does this matter? Because if they really become an aristocracy, then they will start to actively act against something which we value, which is upward mobility from those who begin at a lower level, right? So that's because by definition, an aristocracy has to try to close itself to the outside, because as an aristocracy is defined on the fact of having some sort of privilege, you can't share a privilege too widely, otherwise it's not a privilege at all. Connected to this, we have that very often the members of this growing, developing global aristocracy were born into their high wealth conditions. If we look at billionaires, and if we look at billionaires across the West, about one third of them was already born into extreme wealth. If we look about the others, many among them were born into maybe at least upper middle strata, but at least one third, they became billionaires because they had inherited billions. And the share over total wealth of inherited wealth has been growing dramatically from the 1970s on.
1: It's quite something to think about that so many billionaires simply inherited their billions. They're not self-made, they didn't create jobs, they didn't improve the economy, except for themselves. They were just born into astounding levels of wealth and consequently power.
2: So one reason why the increase in the prevalence of inherited wealth today might be a problem is that we, in our, you know, Western culture today, have a bias in favor of wealth which has been made versus wealth which has simply been inherited. Because for us, the most legitimate kind of wealth is the one which you have made, which is also why many among nowadays billionaires are trying to present themselves as self-made men, usually they're men, not always, but tend to be men. And the point is,

0: a certain level of wealth inequality is ever more clearly the consequence of inherited wealth, of that kind of wealth which we tend to think is less legitimate, then the same level of inequality will be perceived in a more acute way, leading to a higher degree of potential social problems, which go from widespread social unease at this condition to political instability, to unrest, with always the risk of political instability becoming something worse. Even, you know, acts of violence against the rich could become more frequent.
1: The philosopher D.H. Haslett has observed that we have abolished the inheritance of political power, well, in the States and Canada and various places. We've abolished the inheritance of political power. Why then should we not abolish the inheritance of economic power as well? What do you think?
2: Yeah, you know, the inheritance tax, that's actually a U.S. invention. We developed it in the early 20th century. It's never complete, but it used to be a quite substantial levy on inherited wealth.
1: Paul Krugman.
2: It's kind of interesting if you go back to early 20th century politicians, they would say quite frankly that it was not just about raising money, that it was also about preventing preventing an oligarchy, about preventing a permanent plutocratic class. And their arguments are as valid now as ever. All right, there comes a little bit of a question of personal liberty. If you think about an inheritance from the point of view of the inheritor, why should somebody be rich just because their father was rich? There's no justice there. If you think about it from the point of view of the father, well, or the mother, but it's still mostly fathers, should you have the ability to do something for your children? And within limits, okay, we don't want to completely eliminate human feeling and so on, but very large estates should face very high tax rates. That's just really clear from any reasonable point of view. And by the way, if you say, well, we've eliminated the inheritance of political power, do you want to say that to George W. Bush? Do you want to say that to RFK Jr., who's now our Secretary of Health and Human Services? And a lot of that is through money, although some of it is also through kind of just the fact that the aristocratic instinct apparently is rather deeply embedded in people. But a large part of the reason not to tax large inheritances is not just because of the monetary side, but also because of the political side.
1: And what may surprise you is that Canada has more billionaires than countries such as the UK, France, Japan, or Australia. How come we have so many billionaires, small little country Canada?
3: Well, we don't tax them much, for one thing.
1: Dalhousie University professor and economist Lars Alsberg.
3: And we protect them through government policy, and we don't have an inheritance tax, and we leave them lots of tax planning options for minimizing their tax burden at the top, yeah.
1: Federal inheritance and estate taxes in Canada were abolished in 1972. I said earlier that there were 82 billionaires in Canada. That figure comes from the Forbes magazine's annual billionaire list. But Lars Alsberg says that number is somewhat deceiving, as it doesn't include everyone, namely several wealthy families in this country who hold joint trusts that are worth billions.
3: And the Forbes list, I think, doesn't include the Desmarais family, and it doesn't include the Rogers and Shaw families. I think because those families hold their assets through family trusts rather than as individuals. At least I couldn't find those guys in there.
1: I double-checked. They're not on the list. So, for instance, Sudbury-born Paul Desmarais Sr. built a $5 billion fortune in finance. He died in 2013, leaving an inheritance to his four children. Their family trust is now estimated to be worth $12.7 billion.
4: Inheriting money is a very tricky thing, morally and emotionally. I always felt weird about it.

0: Heiress Abigail Disney says she inherited about $120 million. Her grandfather Roy co-founded the Disney Company with his brother Walt Disney. But Abigail Disney has done something unusual with her inheritance. She's given away 75% of it.
1: I always questioned why it was just understood that I got to have what I wanted when I wanted it all the time, and that we were so clearly living so much better than others. And so it was just from my girlhood, I just was uncomfortable. And then when I moved to New York and saw people sleeping on the sidewalk, which is kind of a new thing for me to see, I thought, like, this can't be. It just felt uncomfortable to me. And I don't understand people for whom that's not uncomfortable. I think that the rise in private spaces and private elevators and private doors and private entrances and all these kinds of things are partly to spare rich people that discomfort. Because when confronted with the difference, like so nakedly as walking by a person sleeping on the sidewalk, it's pretty hard not to feel uncomfortable. And so the problem with the global aristocracy is they're constructing a world in which they're never confronted with that. It's a troubling character development. And I, as someone who inherited money, my mother from a very early age would say to us, you know, people will want to hurt you. People will want to trick you. You can't trust people. And she was protecting me, and I understand it. But it was a horribly toxic thing to say, because when you tell your kids that, you're telling them two things. One is, people are not you. In other words, people are not as human as you. And that you're going to be isolated, and that's the right and appropriate thing for you, to be isolated. And what I found when I moved into my 30s and started opening myself up to different kinds of work and different kinds of people was that I'm no better than anyone else. And that's the good news. Like, my mother was worried that I would get the news that I was no better than anyone else, and I'd feel sad about that. But I'm telling you, that was good news. And it made me feel like, oh, there's this party everybody's having that I wasn't invited to, but I can earn it.
0: So one third of all billionaires inherited their billions. Another third made their billions in finance.
1: Yeah, the financial sector has really, really quietly enriched itself while everybody was looking at the tech folks. And the financial sector, the people who drive the really obscene amounts of money in that zone, are not creating anything of value. If anything, they leech money off of transactions. So as things move through the financial system, it's like, I think of it as every time there's a transaction, it's like there's a collision and a little money falls out of everybody's pockets, and the finance guys are there to scoop it up. And over a lifetime of that, you put together, you can amass quite an enormous fortune. So I think they've only made the finance business more of a burden on the economy. They make transactions more expensive than they used to be, and they're hindering and slowing financial growth, all while squeezing money out of a system that has stopped producing value.
2: Today, financial assets are the most important component of the wealth of the very richest, say the top 0.01%.
0: Guido Alfani.
2: Enrichment through finance is much more frequent compared to any previous point in human history. Interestingly, at least in the context of Western history, which is the context I know better, making money out of money has always been seen with suspicion. The financier in ancient Rome was seen with suspicion. We know that some senators were in practice lending money, but they always had to use intermediaries to at least save the appliances. And then, of course, the medieval theologians like Thomas Aquinas, he was saying that money shouldn't be generated by money. And for the medieval theologians, the problem is that if you were asking interest on loans, you were basically making people pay for time. But time is owned only by God. So it's like stealing from God, right? Asking loans. Of course, this position becomes practically untenable, so the church has to find ways which make financial activities acceptable, you know, within certain boundaries, but we continue to see finance with some suspicion. When does this suspicion

0: question arise more clearly well whenever there is an economic crisis, in particular a financial crisis. The Occupy Wall Street movement, which develops after the beginning of the Great Recession in 2007-2008, is the most recent example. And in that context, there was also, again, interestingly, a condemnation of greed, right? Because today, those who, like former chairman of the US Federal Reserve, Alan Greenspan, said, the crisis for Greenspan had also been caused by excessive greed among those involved in finance.
1: What I found really interesting when I was doing all this research was that when I think of big billionaires, I think I'm not alone when I think, oh, those are the techs. They're all the tech people. But the majority of billionaires are the finance people.
2: Yeah.
1: What does that say to us?
2: It says that we've allowed our economy to be financialized in a way that makes no sense.
1: Entrepreneur and civic activist Nick Hanauer.
2: The richest people in the world do nothing more than rub money together to make more money. They don't make anything. They don't produce anything. They have a different story, of course. But, you know, what is a hedge fund other than just a way for rich people to get richer? I mean, believe me, I have lots of investments in hedge funds. You know, like I play that game too. But this is why, Mary, it's so important to not believe that prosperity is GDP or money and to believe it's solutions to human problems, because that forces you to confront the fact that you're not really solving anybody's problem. And, you know, there's a reason why these business models are so powerful, is that there is only one commodity on planet Earth for which there is infinite demand, and that is more wealth. Right? Everything else, yachts, pick it. You can have too many, right? But you can never have enough wealth. Ever. And that's what propels those business models and that dynamic, right? Infinite demand.
1: So what can be done about that, the idea of the, you know, people rubbing money together and making more money, but not jobs, not helping the economy? How does one counter that, then, that kind of wealth?
2: I don't know. I can tell you what has happened in history. Is revolution, and the whole thing gets burned down and we start over again.
1: We might be heading there.
2: Yes, exactly.
3: This is Ideas. I'm Nahla Ayed. We return now to part three of producer Mary Link's series, The Billionaire Age, and its consequences for our lives today. Among them, soaring wealth inequality, and the return to a two-class system.
1: And you can also add societal unrest, the destruction of democracies, and environmental devastation. But the reaction from the top 1%, for the most part, indifference.
2: Look, the neoliberal version of capitalism confers an advantage onto people who don't care about other people.
1: In 1995, Nick Hanauer was the first non-family investor in Jeff Bezos' then-fledgling online bookstore, Amazon. Today, it's worth nearly $3 trillion U.S. dollars. Hanauer left the Amazon board in 2000 and is a vocal critic of concentrated wealth. Jeff Bezos today is the fourth richest person on the planet, just after Google co-founders Larry Page and Sergey Brin, and the top dog, Elon Musk.
2: I think if you look at the people, particularly in the technology industry, who lead these large companies, there is one thing that makes them all similar, and that is that they don't have a lot of empathy. These are not people who care about other people. Just like Elon Musk, Jeff is just being himself, which is a person who thinks that whatever's good for Jeff is good for the world.
1: Have you seen a transformation in him? Because
2: no.
1: You knew him, right? You know him.
2: Yes. He's always been the same.
1: Right.
2: He never cared about other people. And his politics have always been libertarian. You know, that's just the way these guys think. That's just how they are.
1: So you didn't get invited to the wedding, you're telling me?
2: Oh my God. It's just like so grotesque. No, I mean, but, you know, I mean, the thing is that these guys are all tone deaf, right? They only read their own press and, you know, like, and besides, just don't care.

0: You talked about for the people like Mark Zuckerberg or Jeff Bezos, or that they, you know, you play nice but get shamed anyhow. And now that they're starting to think that if you're big and evil anyhow, we may as well ditch the noblesse oblige and just embrace being big and evil. Do you think they're embracing now just being big and evil and feel so removed and so powerful that they don't care what other people think about them?
1: I think it's a new trend. I think over the last 5 years or so.
0: Tim Wu's latest book is called The Age of Extraction: How Tech Platforms Conquer the Economy and Threaten Our Future Prosperity.
1: I think over the last 5 years or so, many of the big tech multimillionaires have basically said themselves, no more Mr. Nice Guy. You know, we tried being nice, we tried being woke, but people hated us anyways. So a guy like Mark Zuckerberg or maybe Sergey Brin, Larry Page at Google, they're just like, forget it. And they also have the example in front of their faces of Elon Musk, who has, you know, behaved reprehensibly and managed to make more money anyways. And they're like, well, why are we playing the suckers here? Elon, you know, has been this sort of negative example that makes everybody else feel like, oh, forget it. I'm through with this. Peter Thiel also, I would suggest, was a leader in this more Ayn Randian kind of me first ideology among tech billionaires.
0: When it comes to politics, billionaires have been spending heavily on favored candidates, candidates who don't object to their soaring wealth and the consequences, including a deteriorating middle class. Elon Musk's campaign donation was a significant factor in helping Trump win the 2024 election. It rang in at an astonishing $288 million U.S. dollars. Nick Hanauer.
2: And when you combine those enormous concentrations of wealth with a political system in the United States that treats a dollar as a vote, which is what the Supreme Court effectively has ruled, that's the catastrophe. Because when you can convert wealth into political power, that's where society's really, really come off the rails. You know, 40 years ago, you couldn't invest $250 million in a presidential campaign. There were limits. I can't remember what it was $25,000, something like that.
0: And we have limits in Canada, but at the same time, there's other ways of influence if you're a very wealthy person.
2: If there's anything that 10,000 years of human history has showed, it is that enormous amounts of concentrated power and wealth are bad. They just are. There's no social utility in that at all.
0: In 2014, Tim Wu, a Columbia law professor and an expert in antitrust policy, decided to enter politics. You ran for Democratic nomination for New York's lieutenant governor, and you also had the New York Times endorsement, which is pretty impressive. But in the end, it went to Kathy Hochul, who, according to the New York Times again, had a, quote, record-setting $21.6 million in donations flowed from the who's who of New York's special interests, which included Manhattan's mega-rich real estate developers. But when you ran and you were sort of as a regular person, so to speak, I think you might have sort of considered yourself, but you had, according to BuzzFeed, now whether or not this is true, you accepted money from some tech giants. They said you accepted money from Netflix, Reed Hastings, and you've been critical of Netflix, of course, in terms of monopolies. In an ideal world, would you have liked to run without the need for money from large donors?
1: Oh, absolutely. And in fact, I think it's moving in a direction where the only people willing to run are independently wealthy because it's such a pain asking for money. Yeah, I remember in that campaign, we were outspent, I think, 60 to 1. And anyone who I knew at all, I asked for money because we needed to have some chance of winning. We were an outsider campaign. We kind of were like an early version of Bernie Sanders. But yes, I think, in fact, I believe in a society where relatively normal people run for government. I don't know, maybe you're a union organized, maybe you're a school, whatever, you decided you want to do your part and be part of this thing. And ideally, it would be based on the idea that you give a good speech and are able to convince people that you're going to do what's in their interest. But it's not like that at all. As soon as I think about running for office now, immediately the only first thought I have is money. And there's a reason in the United States the press doesn't take anyone

0: Hastings? This,
1: yeah, oh, yeah. Show? I asked him, can you help me out, Reed? And he said, yeah.
0: And did you feel that that would somehow compromise you or make you beholden? I know that uh-huh. would not be what you would want to do. But how do you accept money like that and not be beholden to someone?
1: Oh, I completely hated the fact. Diller was another.
0: Barry Diller,
1: right, who's the head of, former media guy, billionaire. I asked him for money. And then I remember once I was, like, talking with some people, and all of a sudden the phone rang, and it's him. And I'm like, oh, I got to answer this phone. And I was like, this is just how it goes. You know, I felt like I learned the straightforward way, the way that money corrupts you directly by starting to think that some people are more important than others. And when you run for office in the United States, rich people are more important than poor people immediately. Like, whatever you people say, right away, the equation is all pressured to make you feel that, you know, you have to. And then if they want you to do something, there's a strong sense that maybe you better do it or not get the money again. I didn't like it at all. I felt exactly what, you know, everybody writes about, you know, beholden. Now, I would say they're not the only people who are pushing me around. The unions were pretty tough. So were some of the interest groups. But yes, there's no question that I personally felt the pressure of money when I ran for office. I think that anyone who says they're entirely uninfluenced by donors is lying.
0: In the end, Tim Wu says he raised only about a couple hundred thousand dollars for his campaign, far less than the historic $21.6 million that his opponent, Kathy Hochul, raised, who had many more billionaires on her side and went on to win the general election. Economist Nitin Bharti has studied the rise of the billionaire class in India. Their nickname is the Billionaire Raj, as their wealth now far surpasses the British Raj, the colonial elites who once ruled over the country. Are you seeing the billionaire class, the Billionaire Raj, are they exerting a lot of power politically?
2: When we look at the Member of Parliament, and I'm talking about the elected Member of Parliament in national elections, so in 2000, average politician had 150 times more wealth than an average Indian. That has increased to 350 times. 350 times the average wealth of an Indian. Huge jump. 90% of these politicians, based on their wealth, they fall in the top 1% of the population, right? So you can think that if in Indian politics, if these people are coming into politics, what kind of life experiences they have and based on which they are going to make laws and all the policy making, and that is going to impact the policy making in India.
0: That fact explains in part why, despite having one of the fastest growing major economies in the world, India's wealth inequality is also soaring. Globally, 74 billionaires are reported to hold executive or legislative political offices. Oxfam International says billionaires are 4,000 times more likely to hold political office than ordinary people.
3: And in the context of the West, until relatively recently, I don't think that a super billionaire could have been elected prime minister or president in any Western country in the 1960s, for example. Then something happens after that.
0: Economic historian Guido Alfani.
3: And the first moment when we have a sign that the voters are more accepting of the super rich acquiring a very direct role into politics is when in 1994 in Italy Silvio Berlusconi runs for elections, wins the elections and becomes prime minister for the first time. And by the way, Berlusconi apparently had been inspired by Ross Perot in the election campaign in the United States 2 years before. Perot didn't win the elections, but he got a totally unexpected result, right? So possibly Berlusconi observed this and he realized that in the context of Italy in 1994, the new political offer could be delivered by a super billionaire, right? And Berlusconi in that period was extremely wealthy. Shortly after, he ranked 20th in the Forbes list of the richest people in the world. Really one of the richest people on the planet. And additionally, he also had his wealth invested to a substantial degree in exactly the kind of things which allowed him to expand his political influence. He

0: was controlling a very large part of the Italian televisions in that moment. He controlled also many among the traditional media, young newspapers, and all this was kind of helping him.
1: And that's another reality of the billionaire age. Billionaires increasing control of the media and social platforms. Zuckerberg, Bezos, Murdoch, it goes on. And they are not followers of democratic ideals. More recently, close associates of Trump and tech billionaires, David and Larry Ellison, bought CBS News and are in the process of acquiring CNN. Tim Wu says even Elon Musk's campaign contribution of nearly $300 million is not the full picture of his political influence on the 2024 U.S. election.
2: I think Elon Musk, when he bought Twitter, effectively made a $45 billion campaign donation, the largest donation in human history, turned an entire sort of dominant social media among voting and informationally sensitive people entirely into the service of the Trump campaign. And I don't think Donald Trump would have won without that. I think that's straightforward.
1: In the meantime, some billionaires have greater ambitions than just buying elections. Belgian-Dutch philosopher and economist Ingrid Robbins.
3: Now, of course, the most recent group of libertarian ideas stemming from mainly the tech billionaires from Silicon Valley is to, you could say, almost dismantle democracies. They basically think that democracies are a problem for them. So they are increasingly making a direct attack on democracies. And they're playing with ideas such as to have city-states that are basically run like enterprises, where you no longer have rights as a citizen, but where you have rights that stem from your purchasing power. So I think we have to realize that we are really in a very particular point in history, which may go into different directions. I think we are really in a crisis of systems. And that is why it is also so important to really look at the interplay between our political system and democracy and the influence of the billionaires.
1: Billionaires influencing political systems is one thing. But what might be even more troubling is their increasing control over the global technologies and their stake in the looming AI revolution. You've talked about the possibility of a technological armored wall that will separate the have and the have-nots. Again, another dystopian, scary thing, but I can also see it. So can you explain what this technological armored wall would be like, separating the haves and the have-nots? Tim Wu.
2: Yeah. So I should say that I feel that with the technologies of our time, it could go in more than one direction. I certainly don't think it's inherently evil or anti-egalitarian. I think historically there have been technologies, the plow is a good example, that have made a lot of people wealthier. But there's also been technologies like the cotton gin, which fortified the economics of Southern slavery in the United States, which have clearly made things worse. The challenge in our time is that technologies like artificial intelligence and the platforms are very carefully designed to extract as much wealth as possible from all other parts of the economy. And my concern, you can see that if you're, let's say, a seller on Amazon. So the people who are sellers on Amazon have really seen their fortunes change. Amazon used to be a good and easy place to make a lot of money. It's gotten harder and harder as Amazon has fine-tuned its extraction so that people can barely make money. They're still there, but they can't make a lot of money. And what I'm concerned about is the building of a technological economy where, as I said, the platforms extract all the money from everybody else, including the newspapers, including small business, including small sellers, including workers. And it's all sort of finely calibrated so that people aren't starving or unable to do anything, but that no one's able to get rich except for the platforms themselves.
1: And the billionaires who own these platforms. And if I haven't painted a dire enough picture yet of the impact of the billionaire age, let me try to give it another shot. How about this? The destruction of Earth itself.
4: The richest pollute more than the rest of the population. Why?

0: is that? Well, when you are wealthy, you are going to consume a lot of things. And this consumption is associated with some pollution.
1: Luca Chancel is a co-director and senior economist at the World Inequality Lab at the Paris School of Economics.
0: But when you're wealthy, you are also going to have relatively more power over the firms that you may own. And so these firms pollute. So we all contribute to global pollution, but not in the same way. And what studies have shown is that there's a relatively strong social gradient. By this, I mean that the richer you are, the more likely it is that you're going to pollute, to contribute to pollution more than other groups.
1: And the very rich can better protect themselves from climate catastrophes.
0: In the sense that we're also all affected by these pollutions, but not in the same way. Some are much more exposed to the effects of climate change. Think, for instance, of different locations in a country. Some might be more arid, others will be more temperate. And so what we know is that when there's a drought, when there's a heat wave, well, those places, those locations that are more arid will be more at risk. They will be hit harder by the heat wave than places that are more temperate. Well, in many developing countries, it happens that low-income groups are more concentrated in those places that are more arid. And so they are more exposed than wealthier population that do not live in these places. Another example, in the U.S., for instance, in Louisiana, when Cyclone Katrina hit about 20 years ago, the city, not all households were exposed in the same way to the risk of floods. There were some rich neighborhoods on the hills of New Orleans that were not exposed to the risk of floods. But low-income neighborhoods were particularly exposed. And in fact, some of them were so exposed that they even have not been rebuilt after 20 years, an entire neighborhood. So that's exposure. But then there's another dimension, which is vulnerability. Here, there's a systematic relationship between your level of wealth and how vulnerable you are to these climate-related shocks.
1: So is a large part of climate denial, do you think, it's because the wealthiest, the top 1%, 10% are not affected by it as much as the rest of us?
0: Oh, definitely. 100%. You know, when you benefit from a situation, you just enjoy the status quo. You don't necessarily want to change it. And they don't perceive the risk in the same way as the rest of the population. And the extreme case of that might be things like the silo condo or survival condo project in the Kansas desert. It's a former nuclear silo that was transformed into luxury lofts. And you can buy these lofts in case of collapse or in case of huge climate-related disaster.
1: Or general unrest, pandemics, war, even nuclear war, billionaire bunkers are becoming very popular. The one in Kansas is called Survival Condo. It has 15 underground levels, housing 12 condos, where one can survive for more than 5 years. And they've sold out. But don't worry, the same company has a new bunker site scheduled for completion in 2026. It's called the Diefenbaker. It's a former Cold War below-ground bomb shelter in the small community of DeBert, Nova Scotia. 50 luxury condos, with bonuses such as a medical center, workout facility, and military-grade protection. And there's already a private airstrip about half a mile away. Prices for each unit are being kept private from the public, but their top Kansas underground condo went for more than $4.5 million. And the Diefenbaker's motto? Where legacy meets luxury.
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1: So that's just an illustration of how when you're very, very wealthy, you might feel that you're shielded, that you're protected much more than the rest of the population.
2: Above the underground billionaire bunkers, the ultra-rich are also fortifying their mansions and personal safety. Mark Zuckerberg's annual security bill is reportedly more than $20 million, all out of sight from the rest of us by design. Philosopher Ingrid Robens argues the invisibility of the ultra-rich can blind the average person to just how bad wealth inequality has become.
3: You were also saying that we see the poor, but we don't see the rich, and that's perhaps part of the problem, that we don't realize the wealth that is out there.
4: Yes. We are seeing poverty. We're seeing the people who are begging on the streets because that's often their only way of survival. But many of the richest are also, you could say, behind fences. They may also operate in their own circles. So I think the degree of wealth inequality is often surprising to people.
2: But lately, the ballooning, almost inconceivable wealth of billionaires is being noticed by the rest of society.
4: And I think it's a combination of both the fact that overall we've become so rich, especially in North America, especially in the USA, and at the same time inequality has increased. That is actually almost like a lethal cocktail that now leads to all these harms to society, including the one that really is now exploding in our face, which is that it's undermining democracy.
5: I don't think it's going to get better.
2: Nick Hanauer.
5: I think it's going to get worse. Until it doesn't. When it doesn't, man, it's going to be ugly. There will not be a hole you can dig deep enough to hide from what's coming.
6: Yes, I do believe the pitchforks are coming.
2: Heiress, philanthropist, and social activist Abigail Disney.
6: I definitely believe that. And I don't know how I'm going to do when it happens or whatever. But like Russia is a great example of a place where they've established a society where pitchforks are sort of assumed. And so they have little enclaves of incredibly wealthy people who have lots of security around them. And they move freely in those enclaves. And then the rest of everything is a hellscape. And I think that we're halfway, maybe three quarters or even 90% of the way to that kind of world where the rich people have separated from us. And they've just decided to make their own little worlds where they are and let everybody fight for everything else. I do think that that was always the secret agenda behind the gun agenda, frankly, was promoting chaos and death in the common people so that they would be ready for the chaos and the death that was coming when they all lifted off from Earth. Naomi Klein wrote a really good piece and has been talking about what it is that binds the billionaires with the Christian nationalists, because it is a really odd pairing and they are just together in lockstep. And this is so smart because they don't believe in the future, any of them. White Christian nationalists believe firmly that the apocalypse is right around the corner, it's going to happen. What's the point in worrying about the global warming? What's the point in any of this? Let's let it all fall apart and that'll bring it on. And the billionaires also don't believe in a future. They think it's all falling apart and it looks like a hellscape to them already. And they're preparing for a world in which they live completely separate lives. So they're all pro-apocalypse and anti-everyone. And I think that feels true to me.
2: French economist Gabriel Zucman says the battle of the 21st century is oligarchy versus democracy.
7: Yeah, I mean, wealth of billionaires has grown from 2% of world GDP in 1987 to 14% of world GDP today. If this continues, it's going to be 25, 30, 40, 50%. It is such an overwhelming power that people just won't accept it.
2: But we can fix this now, before it gets to this stage, before the pitchforks. Do you think billionaires will soon

0: or are too wealthy now to have their wealth curbed?
1: No, I'm really confident deep down and optimistic about the power of the forces of democracy to prevail. This has happened in the past, including in situations that seemed hopeless. You know, for instance, I don't know, in the U.S., before 1913, you had all these debates about creating an income tax, but people said, no, the Constitution prevents it. So it seemed hopeless, but they changed the Constitution. They created an income tax, which not only they created it, but they made extremely progressive with those rates of almost 100% for the top incomes. So, you know, look, change happens.
0: So as bleak as the scenario I've painted so far, there are solutions to our historic and dangerous levels of wealth concentration. And that doesn't necessarily mean completely tossing out our current economic system. It just means making it more equitable for everyone. But first, there has to be the will to change.
2: That was part three in a documentary series called The Billionaire Age by Ideas producer Mary Link. Part four will offer hope as you'll hear concrete solutions to redress the extremes of the billionaire age. Technical production, Emily Chiarvesio and Pat Martin. Lisa Ayuso is the web producer of Ideas. Senior producer, Nicola Lukšić. Greg Kelly is the executive producer of Ideas. And I'm Nala Ayed.
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11: This is World Report. Good morning. I'm Marcia Young. We start with the CBC News exclusive. There is new information about a shooting in Surrey, BC last month. Police have not identified the victim, but an investigation by the Fifth Estate reveals that he is an alleged high-level member of the Bishnoi gang. Fifth Estate co-host Stephen D'Souza has the story.
12: This has a very different feel to it. Individuals just walk in, kill someone, and then walk out. Absolutely targeted.
13: Surrey radio host Ginny Sims says the shooting of a man in the same building as her studio has shaken residents already rattled by a rash of extortion-related crime.
12: They're scared not only for today, they're now scared what the future of their children is going to be in this country.
13: Police haven't released the identity of the man shot and killed, but the Fifth Estate learned his name is Gurvikramjeet Singh Waring. He was also known as Satveer Singh Waring, or Sam Canada. RCMP said he wasn't the target of any of the extortion threats that have plagued the South Asian community. But Sim says multiple people have told her Waring was making threats.
12: Some people are saying we've given information we had to the police. So when the police are saying unknown to the police, they don't know what's going on.
13: A rival Indian gangster reportedly claimed responsibility for the killing in a social media post. He said Sam was the main handler for the Bishnoi gang in Canada and involved in cricket match fixing. Independent journalist Ritesh Lakshi says Bishnoi, a designated terrorist entity in Canada, is

0: So we're working on an episode about the history of the 95 Quebec referendum, and you'll hear that soon. But one big takeaway from that for me has been that in the weeks leading up to the vote, the numbers really started to shift. The separatists started their campaign with 38%. They ended it just short of 50% of the vote. The lesson, I think, is campaigns matter. And as Alberta hurdles towards a vote on separation of its own, we wanted to take a look at how the campaigns on both sides, leave and stay, are shaping up. Who are the players? Are they cohesive, organized, charismatic? My friend and colleague Jason Markusoff out of Calgary is here to do that with me today. Jason, hey.
1: Hey, how you doing?
0: I'm great, thanks. Thanks for being here. So let's start with the groups advocating for separation. Last October, I remember they had this big separatist rally in Edmonton, and a lot of the main players that we're going to go through today were on the steps of the legislature, and they seemed, I don't know, pretty united, at least outwardly.
2: A few thousand people waved royal blue Alberta flags Saturday in front of the legislature, declaring their province would be better off

0: without Canada. The Alberta Prosperity Project organized this rally, a group that wants the referendum question, do you agree that the province of Alberta shall become a sovereign country and cease to be a province in Canada?
1: Now that we are in referendum mode, would you say that that is still the case?
2: You'd think that they were driving toward getting this question on the ballot. They had this big dream of doing the citizens initiative, and if you had more than 178,000 signatures, you could force the province of Alberta to have a separatist question to referendum. And they were hoping for it this fall. They kind of got that. It's a bit of a weird question that doesn't ask yes or no. It's,
3: should Alberta remain a province of Canada, or should the government of Alberta commence the legal process required under the Canadian Constitution to hold a binding provincial referendum on whether or not Alberta should separate from Canada?
2: So they're kind of there. Daniel Smith gave them sort of what they want, and they're not on the same page right now. You have some groups who are advocating to kneecap the premier right now. They're not happy with this question. Others are taking the long view. The one thing I could think about to try to frame this, and it's interesting you talk about the Quebec referendum. In this case, the politicians might be sort of peripheral to this because, you know, the leader of Alberta, Danielle Smith, is taking a different side. So you do have all these like amalgam of other groups. And like, I don't know if there is the separatist leader or one, the federalist leader on this. So it is a confusing, interesting melange of different groups with different approaches and different arguments reaching out to different audiences.
1: Yeah. If folks have heard of one separatist organization, they probably heard about the Alberta Prosperity Project. They were the driving force behind the referendum question that got shut down by the courts. And just what is the APP? What are their goals?
2: So they've been around for about 5 years. They predate a lot of this movement, kind of when nobody was really talking about separatism. They were holding a bunch of town halls and church basement meetings, trying to encourage people to think that separatism is a viable option and really Alberta's best opportunity to be strong on its own.
4: The future could be incredibly brilliant if we come together for common cause and do something that has never been done before. That is the purpose of our project, to unite all Albertans' businesses and organizations to protect their interests, their individual freedoms and rights, your individual freedoms and rights, your prosperity and self-determination by enabling Alberta to chart a new path forward.
2: Jeff Rath, he's a lawyer for this group.
5: A free and independent Alberta would be far more successful and far more wealthy and far more prosperous than an Alberta that would remain in Canada.
2: And Mitch Sylvester, who's this Northeast Alberta retired gun store and sporting goods store owner, who also is a big organizer within the United Conservative Party.
6: You guys, none of this happens. So just understand how important you are and how important you're going to be moving forward.
2: They were the ones who were really the driving force behind this petition. They collected what they say is 300,000 signatures.
6: This process shows that Albertans are engaged, and this is an issue people want to have a say on. From all perspectives, there's been significant interest, discussion, and participation demonstrating that this is a matter of province-wide importance.
2: It's been stymied by the courts, who say there was a lack of duty to consult First Nations before the government approved this whole referendum initiative process. They're the group that's not happy with how Danielle Smith settled this. Do you want to stay or do you want to hold a vote to hold a vote? Question.
7: You know, Danielle was, you know, she was a leader on the basis of people in the independence movement. She was elected premier by the independence movement. And then she does the bait and switch. Instead of the, you know, the Sovereign Alberta Act, it's the Sovereign Alberta within a United Canada Act, right? And again, just stabbed everybody in the back because that's what she does.
2: They haven't been holding their series of town halls lately. What they've been doing is quietly organizing to try to get enough movement to either force Danielle Smith to basically hold a leadership vote in review of her own leadership or to somehow change the question. And not every other group is supportive of this. They're kind of off on their own and they're going after the premier, this figure, Danielle Smith, who's given the separatist cause so much energy, so much oxygen. Trying to take her out at this point has frustrated quite a few of the other groups.
1: And what are those groups? And just talk to me more about why they're frustrated.
2: So let's start with Chris Scott and his group, which is Let's Talk Alberta. He's doing right now what

0: the Alberta Prosperity Project used to do, going to towns like Winfield, Westlock, Barrhead, all like dotting the countryside, going to small town community halls and church basements and agriplexes.
1: You know, Let's Talk Alberta doesn't exist to tell you what to do or convince you or tell you what way to vote on things. We're here because we want to have conversations about the things that are important to Albertans. And right now, we have some very important questions that are coming up that we're going to answer, right?
0: He's taking the long view on this. He, like many other separatists, they look at the polls. They realize that separatism only has like 20%, 30% support, maybe 35% at the highest at some level. So they need, they need to do a lot of convincing. And they don't see it worthwhile or meritorious to go right at the premier right now. They want to go at the question. They want to build support for separatism. So he is basically trying to persuade people. He's making an effort with his other speakers from various walks of life to promote the idea of separatism and try to persuade the undecided.
1: I don't want people to think of Alberta standing up for themselves as leaving something, tearing something apart. This is an opportunity to grow up. It's an opportunity to build something for ourselves for the first time and to be leaders in doing so.
0: I'm not sure how many undecided people are coming to his events, 100 here, 100 there, but he's kind of taking a more, if you can say, a separatist moderate approach, or at least pragmatic, patient approach with it. That's what he's doing.
2: I know he has said before, Chris Scott, that he never actually wanted to leave Canada. His goal was to achieve a sovereign Alberta. And so for him, is this bid for a referendum more about getting leverage for negotiating with Ottawa more than anything else?
0: Yeah, I was a bit confused because some of the times he talks about just the benefits of, like, you know, if we had our own pension plan, if we had our own this, if we had our own that. And that sort of quote that you mentioned really speaks to the fact that there's no one idea of what separatism looks like. I mean, normally you have, you know, the government or some major political party kind of offering this cohesive vision about what separatism can be for people. In this case, with all these disparate groups, it's not that. So one group may see, you know, this is more of a leverage play, have their hooks on one little idea of, well, what the reason to separate is. Others may take a different view. Other people may focus more on being able to control Alberta's own immigration or control, you know, border control, gun rights. So different groups will take different stances. So it's almost like a buffet. I mean, I've heard people describe it as a separatist buffet. You can like pick each, you know, everybody can pick something that's for them in this whole idea of separatism.
2: What about Keith Wilson and Alberta Next, or Alberta's Transition Council? Like, I understand that this guy is trying to put kind of a more intellectual face on this whole movement. Fair for me to say?
0: He's a more moderate face. He's a lawyer himself. He's done work defending people in the convoy, which is a big kind of precursor of the Alberta separatist movement. He sees people on, like, a whole bunch of lobbyist firms and political types on the other side, you know, providing this soft-spoken, well-put-together case for federalism, and he's trying to do the same on the separatist side.
3: We're entering into a new phase where we need to, I believe, those of us who support independence, we need to do interviews on CBC. We need to put together campaign materials, sophisticated websites, and make the information much more accessible to those who would currently vote no or those who aren't decided.
0: He's promising this Alberta Transition Council, which is going to produce some kind of white paper on making the case, the financial, logistical, reasonable case for separatism. We haven't seen that yet, but he's promising to provide that voice.
2: And there's also the Centurion Project, right, which people also may have heard about. This is the group who made an app that exposed the personal information of 3 million Albertans from the voter registry. As we've talked about on the show before, they like essentially doxed Alberta. People were not pleased about it. And just how influential is this group at the moment?
0: I would say any influence they have seems to be past tense. I mean, this could have been a very potent

0: organizing and recruiting tool. And what their goal was is to get people to use this app to basically pull together all this information on who's a separatist and who's not, like find your 10 friends and get them to find their 10 friends who are persuadable or separatist. But this app's been shut down on court order after Elections Alberta found that this list they were using, this app they were using for their outreach and data collection, was a voter list that was provided somehow to this Centurion project through the Republican Party of Alberta, one of the few small separatist parties we do have in the province. So the Republican of Alberta, which is kind of the most prominent party, is sidelined in this whole thing, while there's an RCMP, Elections Alberta, and Privacy Commissioner series of investigations, and the Centurion Project, run by this very charismatic, effective organizer, David Parker. They're both tweeting, Cam Davies and David Parker are, but we're not seeing their organizational heft going behind this, the project that they had hoped would help bring forward separatism.
1: David Parker is in hot water with Elections Alberta. Not only did his separatist group, the Centurion Project, access and share the electors list, but now the agency says he's not obeying a cease and desist related to that data leak.
2: And just like having them sidelined, what do you think the kind of impact of that could be on the campaign?
0: A couple things have happened. One is that it's just fewer boats rowing in that direction, which is a problem. The other problem is that it seemed to give a lot of, in the public eye, all separatists a bad name. Because people, you know, will see shorthand, separatist leader David Parker, separatist leader from behind the Centurion Project. So they'll think that all separatists are involved with them, and they have kind of a bunch of cross-pollinated connections between them, all speaking at all the same rally in October, or, you know, being involved with other groups in the past, like Take Back Alberta that went at Jason Kenney or helped Danielle Smith get elected. And the other part of it is that it's kind of like turned separatists against each other. They're frustrated. It creates a sense that there's maybe more of a Tower of Babel than a single leave cause, which, you know, the separatists have a lot of work to do if they want to win. They're to get from 25 or 30% to more than 50% for a clear majority is a big, big road. And for them to be so splintered and scrambling when there are only barely 4 months to go, it is a big challenge for these groups.
2: Former Alberta Premier Jason Kenney has said the history of Alberta separatism is one of constant infighting. He said, like, that's why dozens of separatist groups have come and gone over the past 50 years. Do you think that's fair?
0: I mean, for most of Alberta's history, separatism has been an issue. It's been kind of on the back burner. It's been a fringe issue. I mean, in all the history of all these different parties that have come up, the Separatist Party, Wild Rose Independence Party, Republican Party, Western Canada Concept, they only have a history of electing one person in one by-election in central Alberta, and that person lost badly in the following election. So for most of the time that Jason Kenney and others have been watching this, there's been no real energy or anything behind it, or no singular leader, singular movement behind it. Now that there's this energy directed toward a referendum, toward an actual purpose, it was sort of their time to shine. And, you know, as I said, there's this alphabet soup of different organizations trying to shine brightest.
2: If you were going to try to take a stab at why they haven't been able to kind of coalesce, like, why do you think it ultimately is? Is it the issue set? Is it that they haven't been able to find one leader that can bring them all together?
0: There was one podcaster, Jason Levine, I listened to a fair bit in this separatist space, and he was comparing this to the convoy. It was also this kind of loosely organized mass movement of people all settling in Ottawa or in Coutts, Alberta, but they had a whole bunch of different ideas, different drives. And this Jason Levine podcaster was talking about how they tried to organize, they tried to all centralize, and it didn't work. They feel like it benefits them. They all have these, you know, disorganized, they're all kind of like contrarians who don't swim with the mainstream parties, or sometimes do, but try to really change them. That centralization doesn't really serve their purposes.
3: But I don't think it would be a good effort to try and have one leader or one group or one message. I think the beauty of the grassroots effort is it's diverse. There's a lot of different conversations going on, and there's a little bit of something for everybody. It's like an a la carte type of menu. Yeah. You find what you like and consume it.
0: Maybe

0: you know, in the future they will, but certainly right now, they don't seem to want to centralize.
1: Yeah. That was a really helpful point in trying to understand. I mean, certainly when I spent time at the convoy, you would like go up to the, you know, the fencing along Parliament Hill, and it was just like a mood board of people's pet causes, from vaccine to China to Trudeau himself.
0: I mean, go to a separatist town hall and you might find the similar things, that you'll find, you know, different people want you ask them, what is separatism? What does separate Alberta look like? They might prioritize different things. Some people may be more Christian nationalist. Some people may be more focused on immigrants. Some people may be focused more on COVID.
1: Okay, let's do the Remain side, right? Because this is a campaign that we're starting to see shape up as well. And maybe we should start with the politicians who have historically played very important roles in separation campaigns. And in Canada, you talked earlier about Quebec. You know, we have talked many times on the show about Danielle Smith and the UCP. We have talked about how polling shows that a majority of her party supporters are pro-separatist. We've talked about how she has outwardly said that she wants Alberta to remain in Canada, but has been accused of flirting with separation by making it easier for the separatists to have a referendum, et cetera, et cetera.
2: In my view, now is not the time to give up hope in our country. Not when we have fought so hard for so long and come so far. I believe Canada can still work. I believe it's working better every day, and it can work even better in the future if we keep fighting together for it.
1: As things ramp up, what role is the premier of the province currently playing in the campaign, would you say? Like, how would you define the current role that she's playing?
0: It's a complex role, because she knows that she has a lot of separatist organizers and people active within her party, on her board of directors, within her constituents. Not really her caucus or her cabinet, but in the movement that helped her get elected. There's a lot. So she has to walk a fine line. I don't think we're going to see her at the front of this movement. And it's not clear which of any other politician will be. You know, it's funny. This is a case where every major party leader you can think of is against separatism. Federal Conservative leader, the provincial UCP, federal Liberal, federal NDP, provincial NDP. They're all in favor. But is anyone going to play the singular Captain Canada? Is anybody going to play Captain Canada? I mean, in some ways, the Federalist side is as kind of eccentrically disorganized as the Leave side, but for very different reasons.
1: 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I'm Jamie Poisson. Thanks so much for listening.
3: Good morning. I'm Heather Wells in Winnipeg. At 5:30, it's 15 degrees. We start the day off with sunshine, but then clouds move in later this morning. There is a risk of a severe thunderstorm in Winnipeg this afternoon, a high of 31. And then tonight, showers at times heavy with thunderstorms and a risk of a severe thunderstorm this evening. 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The town of Minnetonas is an island this morning. Flash flooding from heavy rains on Sunday has washed out roads to that western Manitoba town. Natural gas was off and most homes remained without power last night. Mark McKay, a grain farmer and volunteer firefighter, spent the day checking on neighbors. He says his property was spared when the East Fayville River started roaring off the Duck Mountains.
4: I've lived here my whole life and I've never seen anything that even looked remotely close to what it was doing. It was just absolute raging current going everywhere and going over every road, and kind of a spooky feeling even just listening to it coming.
3: Officials with Manitoba's Emergency Management Organization are heading to the Minnetonas area to assess damage. While the waters in Minnetonas are receding, floodwaters are rising further west. Sandbagging started late yesterday in the town of Swan River. Now, officials in Swan Valley say damage is extensive. Bill Gade is the reeve in the RM.
5: This is going to be something that costs our municipality the millions of dollars to fix. And unfortunately, the farmers in the area, they've been struggling this year. We had a late spring in the Swan Valley. The snow melted a lot later than normal. They only just finished seeding. And I would hazard a guess that we're probably closing in on

0: tens, if not $50 million of damage to farmland here.
1: Several people had to be rescued from their roof yesterday by fire crews using boats. Gage says Sunday night storm dumped 10 inches or more than 250 millimeters in some areas. A dam north of Swan River was failing yesterday, pushing water levels even higher. Gage says the province offered to send sandbags in 2 to 3 days. He says his most immediate concern is how to provide emergency medical care when most roads are washed out. Now, school officials in the Swan Valley Division are scrambling to get kids to class. The Minnetonka school is closed again today. Superintendent Rob Tomlinson says the building itself was not flooded, but it is surrounded by water. Many buses across the division aren't running. Tomlinson says transportation is going to be a long-term problem.
2: We're going to be adding a lot of kilometers to our bus routes because it's going to take our RMs and the province, you know, because we have some provincial roads that are washed out as well, is my understanding, a long time to fix and repair the damage that's been done.
1: Tomlinson says many staff can't get to schools in the area because of the road washouts. To the Philippines now, where emergency crews are searching for survivors from yesterday's earthquake. Crews using backhoes and sniffer dogs to look for people trapped in the rubble. The earthquake killed at least 37 people. More than 450 others are injured. Rescue operations are concentrated in urban areas like General Santos City. Several commercial buildings there collapsed during the quake. U.S. President Donald Trump has a new timeline for an end to the war in Iran.
3: The strait will open up right away. It'll open up immediately upon signing, which could be in 2 or 3 days.
1: Trump says Iran will not be allowed to have a nuclear weapon under this new deal. The fighting between Israel and Iran has stopped for now. Trump says he had to be productive, or he had a productive conversation with Israeli Prime Minister Benjamin Netanyahu.
3: We had a very good conversation, and he was hit, and he hit back. And I can't blame him for that. But no, he hit back. They were going back and forth, and now they both agreed through me to stop. And we're in the final throes of what will be a very, very good deal.
1: Trump says there are no sticking points getting in the way of a good deal. Iran has maintained further Israeli strikes on Hezbollah in Lebanon would lead to retaliation. There are reports today at least 3 people were killed in an Israeli strike on southern Lebanon. Stellantis is recalling more than 1.3 million Jeep SUVs and trucks worldwide. It's due to fire concerns with electrical connections to the hydraulic power steering and pump wiring. The company is urging owners to park away from structures other than vehicles until a fix is completed. The recall covers models of Jeep Wrangler and Gladiator trucks between 2021 and 2025. Our morning show at 5:57.
4: Good morning. I'm Saroja Coelho. Thanks for joining us here on CBC Radio 1. Coming up next from the BBC, this is The Interview.
5: Hello, I'm BBC presenter Rajan Datar, and this is the interview from the BBC World Service. The best conversations coming out of the BBC. 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
5: For this interview, I met Palestinian and Israeli authors and peace activists Aziz Abu Sara and Maoz Inon in the BBC studios in London. Maoz Inon's parents were killed during the Hamas attacks of October the 7th. Aziz Abu Sara's brother died after being detained for nearly a year in an Israeli military prison. Together, they forged an unlikely friendship across the Israeli-Palestine divide, becoming leading voices for reconciliation, arguing that peace can only be built through empathy, dialogue, and a recognition of each other's humanity. Their new book, The Future is Peace, chronicles their 8-day drive across Israel and Palestine through checkpoints, holy sites, refugee camps, and separation walls. Aziz Abu Sara and Maoz Inon talk about loss, forgiveness, and why they remain hopeful despite the devastation of war.
11: So much suffering and loss that we experienced in the last 2.5 years.

0: Welcome to the interview from the BBC World Service with Aziz Abusara and Mao Zedong.
1: I lost my brother when I was 10 years old. He was arrested a year earlier by Israeli soldiers from our home early morning and was taken to prison where he was tortured because he refused to confess to the charges of throwing rocks at soldiers. And soon after he was released, he died from his internal injuries. I was at the time 10 years old. And as you can imagine, I was very angry. I was very bitter. And then you add to it living under occupation, where first time I think I was shot at, I was 7 or 8 years old. And this has continued for a while. And I continued on that path of anger and wanting revenge until I was 18 years old.
0: You were very close to your brother, right?
1: Yes. So I'm the youngest of seven. I'm what you call the oops child. And he was 9 years older than me. He was just a brother older than me. He was the person who took me to school on my first day in school. He was a person who came and helped me when I was bullied in school or by other kids. He was the person who protected me. We even shared the same bed. We all, the brothers, slept in the same room, and me and him had the same bed.
0: And Mao,
1: we fought over television stuff, though, always. He wanted to watch more for adults, and I wanted to watch cartoons, and he didn't care much for cartoons.
0: And Mao, tell me about you, your parents' situation.
2: So my parents were among the first victims of the Hamas attack on Saturday, October the 7th. For the last 20 years, I'm living in Binyamina, a small town between Tel Aviv and Haifa, and early morning, my father shared a message on the family WhatsApp group that there is a war. They can hear the shooting, the shouts, the bombs, and the sirens. And I woke up a few minutes after he shared this message, and I called him. Basically, he shared again what he wrote in the message, that they locked the house and they are in the safe room. I could hear my mom in the background, so I just told them, "Daddy, I'm just waking up. I'll get dressed, drink coffee, and I'll call you soon. For the meanwhile, tell mom that I love her and I love you and talk to you soon." So while dressing up, I could see on social media that the wall was literally falling. So I called my father again, maybe 5 minutes after speaking to him, and this time there was no answer. So I called my mom, and again, there was no answer. I woke up my three sisters, my young brother, Magen, who's based here in London for the last 12 years, and we tried to reach our parents, their neighbors. No one picked the phone till about 4 in the afternoon, when one of the neighbors picked the phone, and he told us that my parents' house is burned to ashes with two bodies inside.
0: And your parents were some of the first to be targeted and killed in,
2: yes,
0: in this attack. Yeah.
2: Yes.
0: Now, the natural reaction to that would be a sense of a desire for revenge. How did you deal with that?
2: So we have decided to start the Shiva, the seven way of mourning in the Jewish culture, to start it Sunday morning. And on the second day, my young brother Magen told us we must make a family decision and spread it throughout the world. And he wanted this decision to be that we are rejecting revenge. He explained to us that by avenging our parents' death, we are not going to bring them back to life. We're only going to escalate the cycle of violence, of bloodshed that we both, Palestinian Israelis, have been trapped within for a century. And he said that to cherish our beloved parents, Bila and Jacob, in memory, we must pave a new path, a path to peace and reconciliation.
0: How easy was that for you?
2: First, it was very easy, I must say. And I wanted to avenge the death of my parents, not with Hamas, but with the Israeli government. Because the Israeli government promised them, promised us, promised the people of Israel that we are secured and safe. That the wall that was the most invested barrier humanity ever created, gonna defend them. And the Israeli government said that Hamas is a strategic asset to the state of Israel. And in that way, they are weakening the Palestinian authorities. So I was furious, I was angry, I was bitter, and I wanted to punish the Israeli government. But from the teaching I received from Aziz and from other Palestinian peacemakers, I learned that the most powerful choice we can take is the choice of forgiveness. Only 3 days after losing our parents, Aziz reached out to me. And we were friends only in Facebook. We met for maybe 10 minutes back in 2014. And Aziz sent a message maybe 3 days after October 7th that is offering his condolences, and he's standing with me and with my family in this tragedy.

0: tragic moment. I lost not only my parents on October 7th. I lost childhood friends. I lost people I knew my entire life, but I won Aziz.
1: Aziz, you're holding hands at the moment, and I can tell you're still close. But Aziz, I want to ask about your journey from this sense of anger and bitterness and desire for revenge. How did that follow through? How did that develop?
2: Yeah, my journey was quite a bit longer than 2 days, in which I have a lot of admiration for my OS being able to reach that conclusion 2 days. But I was 10 years old, and at 10 years old, nothing really prepares you for such a loss. And it felt like somebody punching me in the face. And when you're 10 years old and somebody punches you in the face, you don't go, let me take a few steps backward and think about this logically and analyze what is the right and the wrong thing to do. You go the opposite direction. You want vengeance. You want to hit back. And that's how I grew up until I was 18 years old, when I realized I refused to study Hebrew in high school because it was, to me, the language of the enemy. And I realized if you live in Jerusalem and you don't speak Hebrew, you're kind of in big trouble. You're not going to go to college. You're not going to work. And I looked for the best place to study Hebrew, which is Ulpan, where Jewish immigrants go to learn Hebrew. And I was the only Palestinian in that classroom. I was very blessed or lucky to have a teacher who went out of her way to make me welcome, an Israeli Jewish woman. And that was the first time I met an Israeli Jewish person who treated me like a human being. Most of my interactions were with soldiers and with settlers, and they were not positive interactions. And she recognized my identity. She recognized who I am as a human being. She went out of her way to make me welcome. And that interaction set me up on this journey that eventually led to me working with Maoz and do the work we are doing and interact and co-authoring the book.
1: Let's talk about the book and how you got to write it. I mean, what was the purpose for you to make this book, to do this book?
0: So for me, we start writing the book only, the future is based only a few months after I lost my parents. It was part of my journey to healing. And we both been on journeys that changed our life. And we both love reading book. So we combine those two loves into the future is peace. So the book is a journey. And we are inviting you, the readers, to join us on an 8 days shared journey across the Holy Land. And each day is taking place in a different location. And each day is a chapter.
1: Now, you wrote separately, as it were, but the book is you together. What was that process like? Did you check each other's writing? And did you say, I don't like that? Did you disagree with each other?
2: So we did write separately, and we wrote together as well, because every chapter has our unique voices. But we also ended almost every chapter with a joint part reflection together. So we had to collaborate on that. We did read each other's chapters. We commented, helped each other here and there, but we never did any censorship on anything, literally anything.
1: But were there situations where, for example, you would use different terminology? I mean, I'm thinking, for example, of security fence, which is what the Israelis would call it, and apartheid wall, which is what the Palestinians would call it. I mean, did you ever have that disagreement?
0: This is exactly what we are saying and manifesting, that we don't necessarily need to agree on terminology, on the past, on the present, but we must and can and are finding a common ground for the future. So instead of arguing how to name this or how to name that, sometimes win the argument, sometimes lose, but while we are in the argument, people are losing their life on the ground. Both people are traumatized, both people are in pain, and both people deserve a just future.
1: I mean, that leads me on to a major theme of your book, which is the need for empathy. Why do you think it has become seen as a weakness? How do we counter that?
2: I think empathy is a very short supply everywhere in the world, not only in the Middle East. It's true in the UK. It's true in the United States, for sure. And why? Because I think people see empathy as giving up on what you believe. If I empathize with you, that means maybe my story is not valid, that my pain is not valid, what I've gone through, my experience. And it's the same on terminologies, what Maoz just mentioned. People feel if I don't fight for the terminology that I use, then that takes away my narrative and my story and my pain. And that's not true. I think you are much stronger when you're able to listen, when you're able to empathize, when you're able to show that you care about those who the world wants you to believe are your enemy, and people want you to believe that your enemy, you're actually much stronger. And what we realize in our

0: case. I mean, one, our partnership would never have happened. The Future's Peace would never have happened if we didn't show each other empathy. When I reached out to Maoz, that was an act of empathy. When Maoz was on BBC a week after his parents were killed, saying, I'm crying for the children in Gaza, that was empathy. And because of that empathy, we're able to do so much together, and we're stronger together. We cannot end this conflict each alone.
1: But did you get pushback from your own communities, or, you know, from friends or whoever, for doing this, for working together like this, for thinking like this?
2: So maybe at the beginning it was mostly the two of us and few other peacemakers, Palestinian Israelis, but now the peace movement is growing, is gaining momentum. So we say we are not willing to be divided by Israelis and Palestinians, Muslim, Jews, Christian. If there should be any division, it should be those who believe in equality, justice and peace, and those who don't yet.
1: Do people ever, though, just regard you as being cute, idealists, ineffectual?
0: I mean, we are cute. Let's be clear.
1: But do you know what I mean? Nice words, but a small minority.
2: So again, we are a minority, but so is the extremists, Hamas and the settlers. There were settlers in the West Bank. They are a minority too, but they gain power. So we don't need to be the majority. We need to activate those who are with us. The future is peace, and it is an injection of agency, injection of hope that your voice matters, that you matter and you can change the world. And yet many do tell us you are naive. It's a wishful thinking. And we tell them, those who believe that bombs will bring quiet, that war will defend and war will bring security, they are the naive, because they failed. They failed all throughout human civilization. So we, Aziz and I, and the peace movement, we are the rational, we are the pragmatic, we are the voice of reason, and we know based on history that all conflicts end in the end, and so will the Israeli-Palestinian.
1: Now this takes me to another central theme in the book, which is that dehumanization is central to sustaining conflict. That's really rammed up in the book, and it's obviously very important to you. But where do you think it begins? Where does that dehumanization actually start?
0: It starts with ignorance. It starts with fear. This is the important part about also that travel aspect. No single place has one story. I think the hardest narratives to realize are the ones right next to you, to realize that in your own city. For Maoz and I, the most powerful travel was the one across the street from where we lived. And so dehumanization happened when we fear each other, we don't know each other, we are separated, we live in our own self-imposed segregation, even for against the other. And then you start building all these ideas. Media, unfortunately, doesn't help in most situations. And
2: definitely social
0: they are
2: media.
0: This. Yeah, our media doesn't, for sure. They are this, they are that, they hate us, they don't like us. Our education system is super segregated in Israel and Palestine. So you never meet somebody who's different than you. And then you meet them in Israel when you go to the military. In Palestine, you meet them only at checkpoint and settlers. And so, yeah, you definitely dehumanize each other.
1: And how do you think the international community is operating here? How useful is it being? Is it helping or is it hindering?
2: So far, it's not helping. There should be two-way approach from the international community. Sanctions and incentives. There must be incentive to the peacemaker, to the civil society in Palestine, Israel. In Israel, nearly nothing is being invested in reconciliation. We only get weapon delivery to the region. So that must be changed. And sanctions, those who choose violence, those who choose terror, those who choose ethnical cleansing or ethnicity supremacy must be accountable for it. And it doesn't matter if it's the Israeli government, from prime minister to cabinet member, if it's the Hamas or if it's the Palestinian Authority. So we must start with a sanction policy and incentive policy.
1: So are you saying there then that you recognize that accountability for what's gone on has to be found? There has to be a process where that is worked out before forgiveness can come in, or does forgiveness come first?
0: So I don't think it matters which, in this case, comes first. Some people need more time to get to forgiveness. I don't think everyone is on Palestine is going to have the same experience Maoz and I have. But the accountability here we're asking for, it's not because we desire to punish anyone. We desire to change the status quo. There have been so many attacks in the West Bank by settlers, where soldiers, where they're protecting the settlers as they are attacking communities there. And without the communities.

0: Israel and Palestine understanding violence will not get you anything and the international community will not reward you with violence, we're in trouble and it will spread beyond. And it already has spread beyond. It will affect you here, and it does affect you here in London. It affects people in France and in America. It changes how communities deal with each other.
1: I mean, what you're saying there is, I think, what a lot of people would worry about, that it does become entrenched. I mean, I'm thinking about, for example, whole new generations of radicalized, both young Palestinians and young Jewish people, who will say, look, we saw what's happening. We are going to get our revenge on behalf of our parents. We saw what, and they're traumatized. How are you going to reverse that?
2: So if Aziz and I, we were supposed to hate each other, we were supposed to have a fight here to take our revenge. But if Aziz and I can overcome those feelings, which are human feelings, and we can understand them, but we need to deal with them. We need to process those feelings of revenge. And this is exactly what we are doing in The Future is Peace. We are transforming feelings of revenge into reconciliation. We are transforming despair into hope, trauma into healing. So The Future is Peace is also like a manual, like a guide, not just for a shared journey across the alien land, but a guide for human conscience. And join us on this journey. What we learned, that revenge is not filling the hole that was created within you when the trauma happened. It only make it bigger and bigger till it's big enough to be your grave.
1: I'll just throw one last skeptical view at this, though. I mean, look, back to real politics. Security, money, political power, global strategic alliances, the need for re-election, all these things tend to work against what you're talking about. How can you change that structure?
0: You're absolutely right. All of these things work against us, and that's why we need people on our side. That's why we need every listener here not to just say, oh, how beautiful what Aziz and Mao is doing, good luck for them. We will fail without you. We will fail without the Jewish community here in the UK and around the world. We will fail without the Muslim and Arab communities. Instead of fighting each other, they should come together. We will fail for our children. We will fail for our communities if we don't all start acting together. Push your politicians. Write to your media and say, why are you not interviewing peacemakers? Here's some suggestions. Talk to people. Buy this book to your politician. The Future is Peace to your politician, to your clergy. We need religious leaders to be as brave as Pope Francis and Pope Leo, who's speaking about peace and not afraid about, oh, what's going to happen? How are people going to perceive it? There are a lot of things that each of us can do. Show up. That's very important. Don't just have a feeling for us. Show up. Do something about it. And back to what Maoz just said, we understand the trauma that the children are going through. We understand it very well. And that's why we need to invest in giving them something to dream for, to live for. I mean, I look at children in Gaza who lost thousands, tens of thousands of them, lost limbs, lost family members, lost their homes. They're living in tents. They're living in 40% of Gaza, which already was the most crowded place on earth. Now it's, I can't even imagine how horrible it is. We need to give them something to live for. And waiting for another generation, as I hear some politicians talk about, oh, this is going to take one or two more generations. You telling me we accepting that these kids going to have to live in this reality for another generation or two generations, and we think this is going to be easier in 50 years to solve than today? It's absolute opposite. We have a small window. And this small window, we must take this opportunity. We have the next 2, 3, 4 years, and we must make sure there's an agreement in the next 4 years, because if not, God help us all.
1: 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Just search for The Interview wherever you get your BBC podcasts. 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
3: 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I'm Saroja Coelho. CBC News is next.
4: Good morning, Manitoba. I'm Marcy Marcuso. This is Information Radio. We're live in downtown Winnipeg in Studio 15 at CBC. And thanks for joining us on 89.3 FM, 990 AM on the app and YouTube. Good morning to Darren Marash, who's a producer of that YouTube stream. Hi, Darren. Good morning to Abby Adeyemi, who's behind the controls, our senior tech. Abby covers weather on the show. And good morning to Corey Funk, who is back directing in his regular role today and also covering the commute. Normally

0: to talk a little about what's coming up on the show, but I think I'm going to go right to our CBC Manitoba News Centre, because this morning we're all watching flooding and quite a story that unfolded in Manitoba yesterday with flash flooding. And so Heather Wells is in to bring us the very latest of what we know this morning about the community and areas affected. Good morning, Heather.
1: Good morning. Yes, flash flooding has left the town of Minnetonka with no way in or out. All roads are, around that Western Manitoba community are washed out. Property damage extensive. Officials with Manitoba's Emergency Management Organization are heading to the Minnetonka area to assess the damage from that flash flooding. And while waters in Minnetonka are just starting to recede, floodwaters are rising further west. Sandbagging started late yesterday in the town of Swan River. Now, the school in Minnetonka is closed again today. Swan Valley Superintendent Rob Tomlinson says the building itself wasn't flooded, but it is surrounded by water. Many buses across the division aren't running, and Tomlinson says transportation is going to be a long-term problem. He says many staff can't get to schools in the area because of those road washouts. I'll be back with the latest on the flood situation and more Manitoba news coming up at 6:30.
0: All right, Heather, thank you.
1: Thank you.
0: Minnetonka near, as we said, in the west. So it's about from Winnipeg, it's 5 hours northwest, pretty much. But it is in the central part of the province. So if you have any more information coming out of that we should know or be reporting, please let us know and reach out. Coming up to 6 o'clock on Information Radio, we're on air with you till 8:37. And let's dip into the weather because it's important. In Winnipeg, mainly sunny today, a severe thunderstorm expected this afternoon and a high of 31. So it's going to be so hot. Humidex 37 is what it'll feel like. And unfortunately, there's also water in the west. So increasing cloud and chance of a severe storm in West Man today. World Report is next at 6 o'clock. Stay with us here.
2: Today on Q. Adam Shankman is a big-time director. He's made movies like The Wedding Planner, A Walk to Remember. His new movie is called Stop That Train, which he calls a stupid comedy in the best way. Adam's going to tell you about that. 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
4: This is World Report. Good morning. I'm Marcia Young. We start with a CBC News exclusive. There is new information about a shooting in Surrey, BC last month. Police have not identified the victim, but an investigation by the Fifth Estate reveals that he's an alleged high-level member of the Bishnoi gang. Fifth Estate co-host Stephen D'Souza has the story.
5: This has a very different feel to it. Individuals just walk in, kill someone, and then walk out. Absolutely targeted, which is...
6: Surrey radio host Ginny Sims says the shooting of a man in the same building as her studio has shaken residents already rattled by a rash of extortion-related crime.
5: They're scared not only for today, they're now scared what the future of their children is going to be in this country.
6: Police haven't released the identity of the man shot and killed, but the Fifth Estate learned his name is Gurvikramjeet Singh Waring. He was also known as Satvir Singh Waring, or Sam Canada. RCMP said he wasn't the target of any of the extortion threats that have plagued the South Asian community. But Sims says multiple people have told her Waring was making threats.
5: Some people are saying we've given information we had to the police. So when the police are saying unknown to the police, they don't know what's going on.
6: A rival Indian gangster reportedly claimed responsibility for the killing in a social media post. He said Sam was the main handler for the Bishnoi gang in Canada and involved in cricket match fixing. Independent journalist Ritesh Lakshi says Bishnoi, a designated terrorist entity in Canada, is fighting against a breakaway faction.
7: I believe Sam Canada is also a part of that ongoing series of violent events targeting each other's groups.
6: One of Sam's aliases also reportedly appeared on an Indian government list of gangsters hiding in Canada, but federal agencies wouldn't comment if he was on their radar. Stephen D'Souza, CBC News, Toronto.
4: Social media may soon be banned in Canada for children under 16 years old. The Globe and Mail first reported the Carney government will table its online harms bill tomorrow. The proposed law would force apps like TikTok and Instagram

0: Experts say food scarcity is forcing the animals into populated areas. Japanese authorities are lobbing everything from culling to drones at the problem, but the attacks haven't slowed down. Malone Mullen, CBC News, Tokyo.
1: Carmaker Stellantis is recalling more than a million Jeep SUVs and trucks worldwide. It's because of fire concerns linked to the vehicle's power steering. The recall includes Jeep Wrangler and Gladiator truck models from 2021 to 2025. About 106,000 were sold in Canada. Flash flooding in western Manitoba closed all the roads in Minnetonas. Hundreds of people are stranded in the community. Bartley Kivas has more on the concerns and the cleanup.
2: Water laps at a highway east of Minnetonas, a town of about 500 on the north slope of the Duck Mountains in western Manitoba. Early Monday, storm water flowing down the hills turned two creeks into raging rivers. One of them carved a 25-meter channel across Ian McKay's yard.
3: The waves were so big when they were going through my yard, like four-foot rollers. And if you would have went whitewater rafting and paid for that, what you could have rode across my yard, you'd have been happy.
2: McKay had to drive heavy machinery to his farmhouse at 3 a.m. to rescue his wife. They returned to find their yard destroyed and mud on the main floor of their home. The province says everyone in town is safe, even though the roads are out, the natural gas is off, and most homes remain without power. Ian's son, Mark McKay, a volunteer firefighter, was among crews out checking on neighbors. He says he's never seen anything like this flood.
4: It was just an absolute raging current going everywhere and going over every road.
2: While the water in Minnetonas is receding, emergency management crews are heading to the town to assess the damage and figure out how to get food to people in the suddenly isolated community. Lisa Naylor is Manitoba's infrastructure minister.
5: Could be the same way it happens in other remote communities. Sometimes food is dropped in by helicopter.
2: There's more flooding on the way elsewhere in this valley. Sandbagging started late Monday in the nearby larger town of Swan River. Bartley Kivas, CBC News, Winnipeg.
1: That is the latest national and international news from World Report. 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If you're enjoying the World Report podcast, please follow us and tell a friend. It helps spread the word. I'm Marcia Young.
6: Good morning, Manitoba. I'm Marcy Marcuse. Thanks for joining us on CBC's Information Radio, 89.3 FM, 990 AM on that app and on YouTube. It's not a great morning in parts of Westman. As you just heard on World Report and Bartley Kivas' full report there about what's happening in Minnetonas, we will be watching the weather there earnestly. So we're going to talk to Heather in a moment about the very latest of what we know from overnight and how that flooding has developed. In Winnipeg right now, we're clear downtown, but we also have some challenges with the weather coming to most of southern Manitoba today. So Abby will be in with that update in a moment as well. Now, besides the weather throwing us curveballs here, this hour on the show, we're going to hear from two Manitobans who have very different points of view on a variety of topics. But they sat down face-to-face as part of our Manitoba Talks project earlier this spring. Stay tuned. We're going to have a little fly-in-the-wall moment with their conversation. And a little later in the hour, the rage bait economy. We'll talk to our technology columnist about content creators making money by promoting extreme views. Interesting how those two things are related. All right, let's get to Heather Wells now for the very latest on the flooding this morning. Heather, what's up?
7: Good morning. Well, the town of Minnetonas is an island this morning. Flash flooding from heavy rains on Sunday has washed roads out to that western Manitoba town. Natural gas was off and most homes were without power last night. Mark McKay, a grain farmer and volunteer firefighter, spent yesterday checking on his neighbors. And while the floodwaters in Minnetonas are now receding, floodwaters are rising further west. Sandbagging started late yesterday in the town of Swan River. In other news, Winnipeg's Gordon Bell High School has two new security guards. The community safety hosts are trained in harm reduction and trauma-related care. That school's been grappling with security concerns outside the building, including people openly using drugs nearby. We're going to hear from a grade 11 student who says he often comes across people who are acting erratically and makes him worry about his own safety. Those stories coming up in our next news at 6:30.
6: I'm going to keep you with me for a sec, Heather, yes. Make sure I say this right. So the flooding that we're seeing in Minnetonas was because of an extreme amount of rain that came down, like 72 millimeters of rain in only a few hours Sunday night. That's where all this started.
7: Yeah, 150 millimeters. Like it was, in just a couple of hours Sunday night.
6: So this is now going to start receding there, and it's going to move on, and then we're going to expect more rain. So that water is

0: probably moving on. So if people are thinking this is river flooding, it's different from that.
1: Well, yes, it is. It's overland flooding.
0: Yeah. Except obviously the water and the rivers in that area are going to affect everything.
1: There are concerns as well, I should say, about the dam in the area failing. And if that happens, then you're getting a whole new situation.
0: A bigger problem.
1: Yeah.
0: We have two reporters, I understand, on the way to the scene.
1: Right. We do, from Brandon. Yeah. Okay, they drove up there yesterday. Still can't get to the town of Minnetonas because it is all the roads are washed out.
0: An island, as you said. Yeah. So Chelsea Kemp and Michelle McDougall. We'll see if we can touch base with them through our news department later. Okay, thank you, Heather.
1: Thank you.
0: And if you are in that area or you want to shout out or you're stuck in your home and you feel like sharing your story, you know we're here for you, 788-3205. The weather forecast is not going to bring good news for all of us. Abby Adeyemi's in with an interesting thing. I've never seen them highlight a warning in this way.
2: Yeah, I've never seen such a highlight. So it just came as a short note. Yes, quite cool start to Tuesday morning across the regions, but the concentration is down south this morning. We're going to start clear. We're going to see sunny conditions. Now, while we're enjoying this, sometime this afternoon, we should be bracing for like a potential shift in the weather. And Environment Canada is just saying you need to be prepared for this, and if the system comes your way, you have to shelter in place.
0: And they're calling it, like, we know we have a severe thunderstorm warning,
2: They call it the weather outbreak.
0: Yeah, I've never heard that term. A severe weather outbreak's possible.
2: So that's it. Just prepare for this. If you notice a shift in the weather sometime this afternoon or during your lunch break, I would advise you to just get inside as soon as possible. But here in Winnipeg for now, we're beginning the morning with current temperatures around 14, 15 degrees. Already seeing the sun outside. Expect a hot, humid day ahead as we climb to a high of 31. Now, while the morning is looking beautiful, just keep an eye on the sky. There's this increasing risk of severe thunderstorms that will be developing sometime this afternoon. And that's the situation across southern Manitoba today, all the way up to Dauphin and even towards the Swan River. That is what we'll be getting. While for the northern part, it's not as different, more like stable conditions with sunny starts and sunny conditions for most of the areas, with temperatures just getting into the 20s. But the concentration today, we are looking out for what the weather will bring for the southern part of the province. Currently, it's beautiful, it's clear, it's about 14 degrees outside, but it's going to be humid, with the humidity on the high side, warming to 31 later.
0: All right, thanks, Abby.
2: Thank you.
0: Well, Corey Funk, welcome back.
3: Thank you. Yeah, so the major issues this morning, of course, Highway 10, right from Swan River to Minnetonas, completely closed because of all those washouts we've been hearing about. Even further east as well, Minnetonas also closed. Also keep in mind Highway 83 from Swan River down to Roblin. There's a multiple points washed out as well on Highway 83 between there. So before you hit the highways today, especially in western Manitoba, the far west there, just check that map. It shows you where those washouts are on Highway 83 in particular. Other than that, though, seems pretty clear in the city so far. But if you're, you know, out there on your walking, bike, and driving, it is bike to work day today, so lots of people out on their bikes. You can give me a call, let me know what you're seeing out there. That number, 204-788-3093.

Wow, we live in a place with extreme weather. I know I say that when all of our seasons change, but when you think about wildfires and now flooding and all the different things that can come at us, we sure do need our resilience. Well, next on the show, let's talk about people that have different opinions on things, but still come together. Two strangers from completely different walks of life, opposed political viewpoints as well, who also have that, took a risk and decided to sit down and have a conversation about various topics and meet each other in person. They thought it was important to sit down and talk about some of today's, frankly, most divisive issues. As part of our Manitoba Talks project that we piloted this spring, inviting you to do this, it's where we ask Manitobans to answer a series of yes or no questions on various polarizing topics, first on a survey online. Then participants were matched with others who answered differently. So some of the questions were like this: these following ones. Is Canada letting in too many immigrants? Should teachers have to tell parents about changes in their kids' pronouns? Did the government go too far with COVID restrictions? Just three of the questions people sat down about. Well, our next two guests were paired up and they answered differently on all eight questions. And then, even though these conversations and the purpose of them was to build community and not necessarily

0: originally for broadcast, we did ask people if they would like or see value in having parts of their conversations broadcast. And these next two folks did. 53-year-old Shola Agbula was born and raised in Nigeria and immigrated to Canada in 2003 and is a corrections officer. He's also previously run for office. You might recognize his name. He ran for the Federal Conservatives in 2021 and 2025. 84-year-old Robert Roberts was raised by his grandparents in the small rural town just north of Swan River, He moved to Winnipeg when he was 13. He retired in 2006 after working at a treatment center. Politically, he identifies left of center. They sat down with Weekend Morning Show host Nadia Kitwai to debrief their experience, and here's part of that conversation.
1: Did the government go too far with COVID restrictions? Robert?
2: We were just talking about that earlier.
1: You answered?
2: Well, I'm in a 12-step program, and it just shut down the whole, the main thing, one of the main aspects of those meetings are the meetings. Yeah. And so we couldn't meet, so we had to start the online Zoom. And we were connecting with people that we would never have connected with or met otherwise. Mm-hmm. So there was a bonus for us coming out of that.
1: Mm-hmm. Because you had answered no to that question, right?
2: Right.
1: You didn't think the government went too far with COVID restrictions.
2: Yeah.
1: Because there was a silver lining to some of the restrictions. You got to meet different people from your program. What about you, Shola? You said yes, the government went too far.
3: I said yes in the way and manner in which the government went about it. And especially when it became very sensitive for people like myself who have come from different part of the world, from a different world where government just became quite very authoritarian. They just give you instructions and a hard line and things like that. And coming to a very pleasant democratic society where you have ability to display your displeasure about government policy and things like that, and everything is kind of cut dry without much explanation. For me, it's not so much about the steps that the government took, it's about the way it was done. If there were more explanation and more investment into, how people can understand the risk of COVID-19 and what was happening, there were so many people in, immigrant community that doesn't even understand what the government was doing. And all we just knew, you can't go out, you can't mix together, family, you have to distance, there's no family gathering, there's none of that. If government invested so much or invested more in understanding or creating communication avenues in different ways, in different languages, or even helping, promoting it on radios and TV more, that will have been a little more acceptable to people as opposed to, just handling it down and everybody has to be that way. Yeah.
1: Mm-hmm. Robert, what are your thoughts, reactions to Shola's perspective?
2: Well, I understand. Nobody likes to be dictated to. And I can understand the more consultation between people, between the agencies and, just our regular person. Mm-hmm. One of the things after we went through that, I felt like I had cheated Shola. I didn't, I didn't challenge him or I didn't, upset the boat or whatever.
1: Well, now's your chance. Still got time.
2: I realized, you give these questions and concerns real thought, you're detailed in how you explain, you come to your conclusion or your point. And I felt like I didn't meet that challenge. My answers were one thing, justice, and I said about the heart. I approach, and I'm an optimist, I believe that there's always good that comes out of, as long as we're willing to face it and be open.

0: for learning.
1: I mean, I get that sense from Shola. I get from you, you're not coming hard, fast. You're not willing, like you're not willing to learn or to grow or to change. Or, but you, that doesn't mean that you have to compromise your values and beliefs.
2: Right.
1: You know?
2: And that was basically what made the experience quite unique, in my own opinion. So we weren't trying to convince each other, but to see from a different perspective and to sort of understand. And in most cases, all this compromise might even be temporary. You understand what I mean? Like, well, when we're talking about the immigration, if Robert and I were to work on an immigration policy, and I said, okay, instead of bringing in 400,000 this year, why can't we do 200,000 or 300,000 and work on this integration or settlement plan and things like that or whatever, even though it would have loved 400,000, it could have, okay, let's work on this, and because I understand the reason why you're... So those are the kind of compromise I'm not seeing among policymakers, that everybody just want to be a winner, you know, without the benefit of those explanations. And that's what I find quite very interesting.
3: Yeah. That was part of a conversation between the CBC's Nadia Kidwai hosting there in Winnipeg, Shola Agbula and Robert Roberts, who were paired with each other for our Manitoba Talks project. You can watch the whole thing on our YouTube page, on CBC Manitoba's page, and see how they debriefed on some of the other polarizing questions. They answered differently on all eight of them and agreed to sit down. Well, speaking of polarizing, a CBC News investigation has found accounts from countries including India, Pakistan, and Indonesia are making money by posting about Alberta separation. Carmi Levy is our tech journalist and analyst, and is a tech journalist and analyst here to talk about it now. Hi, Carmi.
4: Good morning, Marcy. So great to be with you.
3: Yeah, so it's kind of ironic we're moving from this conversation where people are trying to understand perspectives into posting polarizing for clicks. How do people make money for posting this kind of stuff?
4: I mean, this is the attention economy on social media platforms today. And you know, companies like Facebook and YouTube and TikTok, how they make money. We don't pay to access these services. They're free for the most part for us. They make money from advertising. So we go online, we engage with that content, they collect data from us. And then using that data, they serve up ads that are relevant to us, and they take their revenue from that. If you're an influencer, the same logic applies. You create an account, you create a channel, you post content, you get people interested in it, they follow you, they engage with that content, ads get served up against it, and influencers take a cut of that. Of course, exactly what that content is entirely up to you. And in many cases, these influencers, they're posting content that has nothing to do with what they're really interested in. They're simply picking themes that they think will be the most viral, will generate the most kind of engagement, the biggest audiences, serve up the most ads, generate the most revenue. And that's what this is all about. They have no ideological connection to what's happening in Alberta or around the separation issue. They just woke up one day and decided, well, a lot of people are interested in this. Let's glom onto that and we'll go viral that way. And that's what seems to be playing out.
3: Is there a way to tell if what we are looking at was created just to generate views and clicks, or if it's something genuine? Because viral used to be something, I'm so surprised it went viral, and viral now is, you know, it's on purpose.
4: Yeah, I mean, I think it all comes down to, you know, you can tell just by the hyperbole in the messaging. And so if it starts with a headline, you're not going to believe what happens next. And oh my God, I was canvassing for signatures for the referendum petition, and I was attacked on a street, you know, drama in a Calgary neighborhood, you know, click here for more. You can usually tell when someone is trying to kind of stoke conversation and pull you in with a non-legitimate ask. You can usually see that coming up in your feed. You used to be able to tell by the quality. The quality was relatively low res, in many cases cut and pasted from somewhere else, stolen from other people, the language, the grammar, the spelling not quite there. But of course now, thanks to AI and other tools, fidelity is much higher. You can often tell based on the sourcing. In other words, has that account been around for a long time? Non-legitimate accounts tend to be fairly new. They're set up for that purpose. And in many cases, you can tell the physical or geographic location of someone by looking at the account information or the profile. So it's obvious. Someone

0: who is in, say, Denmark, posting about Alberta's separation, that should be a tell that something is not quite what it seems.
1: What do you think this does to us? Like, what's the wider impact on society and people's views on social and political issues?
0: It's definitely not positive. I mean, engagement in democracy is based on access to legitimate content so that we can inform ourselves and then be intelligent participants in the process and then ultimately use that knowledge to make the best possible decisions for us. That is the very bedrock of democracy. Whereas if you flood the channel with misinformation, disinformation, and deepfakes, which is what we're seeing here, it pushes out that legitimate content, makes it more difficult for reasonable people like you and me and all of our listeners to find the truth, to make the best possible decisions for us. And so even though we don't have apps, like I can't say for a fact that this activity is going to drive this percentage swing in the Alberta separation vote, I think we can all agree it's not a good thing. It runs counter to fundamental democratic ideals, and it makes it more difficult for legitimate consumers of that content, Canadian voters, to participate in the process. It erodes democracy.
1: All right, Cormie, thank you very much for this. Nice to talk with you this morning.
0: Appreciate being with you, Marcy. Thanks so much.
1: Cormie Levy is a technology journalist and analyst. We're about to hear about the flooding and the impact in Manitoba on your local news. I'll just mention that when it comes to the commute this morning, remember that Highway 10 closed due to localized overland flooding there, flash flooding, and Highway 83, portions of it as well, are affected by water over the road. So please call us if you have anything else to report, 788-3093. Otherwise, it should be straight ahead, but it's spring, so there's going to be other localized places we probably don't know about. So let us know here at CBC and we will pass it along. Coming up, we have business news on CBC. Crystalie Ramlakhan is going to be joining us. We'll talk about energy. There's more interest in Canada's natural resources, so we're going to find out specifically what that story is about. Also, a Canadian energy drink company is preparing to take on a popular beverage giant. So we'll get the details there. And she also has a story about Apple announcing an all-new version of Siri. So what is that going to sound like? That's all coming up with Crystalie Ramlakhan live on our business news. I'm Marcy Marcuse. This is Information Radio, and you are on CBC. 89.3 FM, 990 AM on the app and YouTube. And now to the latest that we know about what's developing in Manitoba on your CBC News.
2: This is CBC News. Good morning. I'm Heather Wells in Winnipeg. At 6:30, it is 15 degrees. We're starting Tuesday off with sunshine, but we'll see clouds move in later. Still hot today, a high of 31. And we do have storms moving our way, a risk of severe thunderstorm this afternoon. And then tonight, showers heavy at times. And again, a risk of severe thunderstorms this evening in Winnipeg. The town of Minutonis is an island this morning. Flash flooding from heavy rains on Sunday has washed out roads to the western Manitoba town. Natural gas was off and most homes remained without power last night. The flash flooding in Minutonis on Monday carved a massive channel out of Ian McKay's front yard. McKay lives along the West Fayville River on the north slope of the Duck Mountains. He says the river, usually a creek, turned into a torrent nearly 300 meters wide.
3: The waves were so big when they were going through my yard, like 4-foot rollers. And if you would have went whitewater rafting and paid for that, what you could have rode across my yard, you'd have been happy.
2: McKay drove a piece of heavy machinery home at 3 Monday morning to rescue his wife. They returned in the afternoon to find their yard destroyed and the main floor of their home full of mud. Now, Manitoba's Emergency Management Organization is heading to Minutonis to assess the damage. Officials in the Swan Valley say damage could top $50 million. Swan Valley Reeve Bill Gates says Sunday night storm dumped 10 inches or more than 250 millimeters of rain. Several people had to be rescued from their roofs by fire crews using boats. A dam north of Swan River was failing yesterday, pushing water levels even higher. Gates says damage to roads will be in the millions. He says losses for farmers could hit $50 million. Gates says the province offered to send sandbags in 2 to 3 days.
4: They just don't get it. There's not a lot the province can do for us 6 hours away from Winnipeg, because when it's 3 days to get sandbags up here, well, the houses we were sandbagging now have 3 feet of water in them, so we don't need any more sandbags. It's tough, and I'm not trying to say they can be everywhere.

0: Gates says his most immediate concern is how to provide emergency medical care when most roads are washed out. Now, school officials in the Swan Valley Division are scrambling to get kids to class. The Minnetonka School is closed again today. Superintendent Rob Tomlinson says the building itself hasn't flooded, but it is surrounded by water. Many buses across the division aren't running. Tomlinson says transportation is going to be a long-term problem.
1: We're going to be adding a lot of kilometers to our bus routes because it's going to take our RMs and the province, you know, because we have some provincial roads that are washed out as well, is my understanding, a long time to fix and repair the damage that's been done.
0: Tomlinson says many staff can't get to schools in the area because of those road washouts. We will bring you the latest on the flood story in the Swan Valley throughout the morning right here on CBC Radio 1. Here in Winnipeg, two community safety hosts are now patrolling around Gordon Bell High School. The hosts are certified safety guards trained in de-escalation techniques, harm reduction, and trauma-related care. Principal Tanis Westall says Gordon Bell has been grappling with security concerns around open drug use and homelessness near the school. She says the safety hosts are one measure to make students feel more confident about going to class.
2: There's a couple extra adults out here in the morning and are available for support if needed. What I want is kids to be able to walk to and from their school safely without concern, without any concern of harm. That they can arrive at the building, have the best day, and head home with not one worry.
0: Westall says safety hosts will also pick up discarded needles and intervene if students are approached by strangers on the sidewalk. Gordon Bell has also installed access card readers at its entrance. A single father of two in Winnipeg is struggling to support his family since losing thousands in financial aid. As CBC's Rihanna Schmunk reports, he's disqualified by a crack in the legal system judges have wanted fixed for decades.
3: Abdi Wali Mohammed is the kind of person the Canada Child Benefit was meant to help. A single father who had to quit his job to raise two young kids. A judge and immigration official say he's a law-abiding, tax-paying resident who should get the payments, but he can't.
4: The law is the law, but it is seriously heartbreaking because I'm stuck.
3: Mohammed is a Somalian immigrant. The 36-year-old has government permission to live in Canada indefinitely, but he still doesn't have the right formal immigration status to qualify under tax law. He used to get the benefit while married to his former wife, a Canadian citizen, but they split. Carleton University law professor Jamie Liu says Mohammed is falling through the cracks.
5: This is so egregious. It just shows you that both tax law and immigration law failed him.
3: The tax court judge who reviewed Mohammed's case says a predecessor raised the same issue 25 years ago, but it's been ignored. The ministries in charge of immigration and tax law are reviewing the latest ruling. Rihanna Schmunk, CBC News, Vancouver.
0: Carmaker Stellantis is recalling more than 1 million Jeep SUVs and trucks around the world. It's because of fire concerns linked to the vehicle's power steering. The recall includes Jeep Wrangler and Gladiator truck models from 2021 to 2025. Around 106,000 of those vehicles were sold in Canada. You can find the latest national and international news coming up on World Report at 7 and more Manitoba news with the latest on the flood situation in Swan Valley on our website, cbc.ca/Manitoba.
6: Man, we need a spring where Manitobans can just chill out, right?
0: It's a relaxing one, right? Last year was wild with fires.
6: Yeah, we just passed all those one-year anniversary stories, and here we are talking about what we're more used to, which is flooding. Mm-hmm. Hopefully, this too shall pass, but I don't know. That's my intro to the forecast. Thank you, Heather. Okay. All right, Abby, we are going to get more rain.
7: Yes, Marcy, but we start with sunny conditions across the regions and for the southern parts. We're expecting this stormy afternoon across southern Manitoba. Also, we have this note from Environment Canada saying look out for a severe weather outbreak, which is expected sometime this afternoon. And it is recommended you prepare for the weather to change rapidly from the afternoon period into the evening. So you need to monitor and look out for warnings when they are issued. For the Red River Valley region at this time, here in Winnipeg, we're enjoying mainly sunny conditions at this time. It's going to turn cloudy as we get into the afternoon. There's a risk of thunderstorms coming our way. It's

0: It's going to get breezy from the southwest later. Brandon towards Nepal, we're seeing sunny conditions there also. 8 degrees at this time, aiming for a high of 27. We have a risk of afternoon severe storms also coming your way for that part of the Westman region. Dolphin towards the Russell area, it's sunny at 17, aiming for a high coming towards the Interlake region. Then for the northern regions, we're seeing sunny conditions from the Par all the way towards Norway House. Highs will be around 27. Current temperatures are near 16 degrees. Lynn Lake, similar conditions. Tuduli Lake, a mix of sun and clouds at 11, warming to 21. While Churchill is at 12, aiming for 22 today. So it's more like that. Severe afternoon storms more concentrated towards the southern part of the province today, but we're going to see stable sunny conditions in the north. For the city, enjoying the sunny conditions before the transition starts to roll in from your lunch break, and then things begins to change from the afternoon period. Right now it's 15. We get to 31 later.
1: All right, thanks, Abby.
0: Thank you.
1: Roads closed, Corey.
2: Yeah, it's Highway 10 right now is the biggest closure. That's right around Minutonis, runs west all the way to Swan River, and then also east of Minutonis as well because of that flooding. As well, there are kind of localized washed out roads along Highway 83 between Swan River and Roblin. So you want to check Manitoba 511. There's a few different spots where the road is washed out. So make sure to check that before you head out on Highway 83 this morning out in western Manitoba. Other than that, though, things seem to be pretty clear here in the city. If you're walking, you're biking, you're driving, feel free to give me a call on the CBC commuter line. Would love to hear from you. That number, 204-788-3093.
1: Is that a tiny BMX? Is that a BMX? What's that bike out our window?
2: Likely. There's lots, probably a few different types of bikes out there this morning because it is bike to work day today. So
1: yeah, we're going to see some cool things. Mm-hmm. Not that one across there, right out here.
2: I can't see it.
1: Oh, Corey.
2: Oh, yeah, no, that's not a BMX. It's like a very small like commuter. It probably folds up. It's like one of those bikes that fold up.
1: Okay,
2: and they're
1: okay.
2: Like kind of travel bikes. You can kind of get
1: you thought I was just talking about the road bike.
2: Like,
1: over
2: no,
1: there.
2: That's a bike, Marcy. That's a normal bike.
1: There's two of them on our window.
2: Yeah.
1: Probably should watch for that too. As Corey said, mm-hmm. Bike to work day. Speaking of which, Corey's going to be out later. What stop are you going at? Sorry, I'm going to get you to pop your mic back on just so people can go say hi to you.
2: Yeah, if you want to stop by, I think I'm going to make my way pretty much after 7 o'clock. I'm going to bike pretty much straight down to the corner of Assiniboine and Osborne there, right outside the ledge at the corner there.
1: Cool.
2: And go chat with folks. So yeah. If you want to come by, say hi. I'll be there with a microphone. Come chat with me.
1: Cool. They've got all their pit stops set up. I think there's coffee.
2: Yeah, there's lots going on. I was looking at the map of pit stops. There's pins everywhere all over the city. It's pretty cool.
1: All right. Thanks, Corey.
2: Thank you.
1: Crystal Ramelkans here with Business News. Good morning to you.
3: Hey, good morning, Marcy.
1: Let's start with energy. There's more interest in Canada's natural resources. From whom?
3: Yeah, that's right. So from, foreign countries, including Germany. So a second German utility has expressed interest in purchasing liquefied natural gas from the Salisensen project, a plan for the BC coast. So Uniper and Salisensen LNG have now signed a letter of interest that could see the company buy 2 million tons of gas a year. So Uniper is a major LNG importer in northwestern Europe, and its core markets are Germany, the United Kingdom, Sweden and the Netherlands. Now, the German government took it over amid the 2022 energy crisis following Russia's invasion of Ukraine, but it is now in the process of privatizing it. And this $10 billion project on the West Coast has regulatory approval, but the partners have yet to make a final investment decision. So locking down these kinds of long-term supply deals is a key step toward that milestone. Now, Germany would not seem to be a logical buyer for Western Canadian gas based solely on geography, but European countries are looking to source gas from places other than Russia since that country's invasion of Ukraine. And the war in Iran has also halted LNG shipments out of the Middle East.
1: Let's move to another story, still about energy, but a different kind. A Canadian energy drink company is preparing to take on a popular beverage giant. What are the details?
3: Yes, that's right. So Guru Organic Energy is preparing a multi-million dollar case, it says, that accuses a PepsiCo affiliate of abusing its dominant position in the beverage market. So a notice recently filed with the Competition Tribunal shows Guru will soon lay out a series of allegations against the Pepsi Bottling Group. So Guru has valued this case at $15 million, which it says is the amount Pepsi Bottling has derived from allegedly a

0: using its position. Now, the notice does not outline what Guru alleges Pepsi has done to abuse its position, but in an April press release teasing this filing, it accused the company of using shelf allocation to disadvantage an independent competing brand in favor of Pepsi products. Now, much of this tension stems from an agreement that both of these companies signed, making Pepsi the sole distributor of Guru products for 10 years. But then Guru says Pepsi terminated that agreement last year. And then following that, Guru alleges Pepsi removed its products from some shelves, ceased delivery to some stores, and generated significant out of stock conditions, while also requiring Guru to commit to repurchasing this inventory that Pepsi was withholding. And Guru also says it confidentially disclosed details of its new Island Breeze drink. And then weeks before the launch, Pepsi's Rockstar brand released a competing product called Island Bliss. Now, Pepsi says the company will vigorously defend against these claims and noted it is not commenting further on this matter.
1: And Apple has announced an all-new version of Siri. What's it like?
0: Yes, that's right. So this was yesterday during its Worldwide Developers Conference, which is very popular. Lots of people go to it. And the move could bring its roughly 15-year-old digital helper up to speed with rivals like ChatGPT and Google's Gemini. So the upgrades include recognition and a standalone app. So users will be able to refer back to a previous Siri conversation, and the assistant will be able to find bits of information in your phone, apparently, like say a friend's address and a message, even if that information was not formally saved. And there will be new capabilities integrated right into the camera app. So Apple says users can tap the shutter button to let Siri see what they can see and receive useful responses. And a new set of actions includes getting, you know, say nutritional facts about a picture of a plate of food, and also the ability to split a bill with friends, which raises a question, Marcy. Do you split evenly when you go out for dinner, or are you like, no, we should get separate checks. We'll just pay for what we ordered.
1: I'm very respectful and mindful of whoever I'm with. So usually I know the habits. So we have friends that split evenly. That's just, I know that's their jam, our jam. And then other friends want to split bill like individually. And that's how I handle that. But I would never use an app because my sister's a math teacher and she'd kill me. I do
0: She's
1: it
0: like,
1: on my
0: you
1: own.
0: Can do it.
1: All right, Crystal Lee, I'm off the rest of the week. So we'll talk to you next week.
0: All right, sounds good. Thanks, Marcy. Have a good time off.
1: Thank you. That's Crystal Lee Ramlakhan with Business News. Well, students are also off today around the flood zone. As you've been hearing in the news, officials in Swan Valley Division are scrambling still to figure out what to do next. So we'll report information as we know it. But right now, the Minnetonka School is closed once again because of overland flooding. Superintendent Rob Tomlinson says the building itself hasn't flooded. It is surrounded by water, as you've heard. Buses across the division not running. Now, this is the case today again, but he actually spoke with the CBC's Susan Magus late yesterday.
2: You know, we're a small school division, but we have a large regional high school. So all of our students all come to one high school here in Swan River. So, and some travel, you know, up to an hour on bus. So we have a pretty extensive transportation system that has been severely impacted here, thanks to the rain and overland flooding. You know.
3: So how many students in total would you say had to make some accommodation to get someplace else, either like because they couldn't get home?
2: I would say roughly probably about 80 to 100, yeah, based on the feedback I'm getting from schools, yeah.
3: And what percentage of your total school population in Swan River would that be? Half the kids, a third of the kids?
2: No, it'd be about 1 in 15.
3: Okay. And how many kids go to school in Minnetonka?
2: Yeah, about 100 students.
3: And is that a K-8?
2: It is a K-8 school, yeah. So okay. About 100 students were impacted today, yeah.
3: Okay. So just to rewind what you'd said a little bit earlier, you got obviously staff living in the area. What have you heard from them?
2: Well, a number of staff, of course, couldn't make it to work today. You know, some schools had as many as a dozen staff that couldn't make it to work because, you know, we're

0: A lot of people live on acreages, or, you know, or their spouse is a farmer. So we have a lot of people that live rurally. Some schools were hit harder than others, but, and then, yeah, our heart goes out to those staff, because just the horror stories and the pictures that were sent in were, you know, like one staff member I saw, her basement was so full of water, it was to the floor joists. So it wasn't like 2 inches of water. They had 8 feet of water in their basement. So, yeah, just a lot of people, you know, struggling. And, like, Minnetonus, our staff that live in Minnetonus, like, they're basically landlocked, right? There's really no way out of there safely or back into there. So they're just kind of holding tight and doing the best they can to keep the water out of their basements or homes, you know.
1: And what do you know about the school in Minnetonus?
0: Yeah, we were worried that it was going to be a mess, but actually it's we had a little bit of a roof leak, so we did have a staff member in Minnesota go and check it out. So no overland flooding entered the building, which is good. That pictures my brain of 3 feet of water in it. So it's high enough that it was dry, but I haven't seen a picture, but one staff member described it kind of as being on an island, because the playground and parking lot around it are full of water, but it didn't enter the school. It didn't get high enough to enter the school, so we're grateful for that. We'll see, though, because I feel like in the reports we're getting, things haven't crested yet, so we're monitoring.
1: Yeah, I was going to ask you that. Have you been given any intel on when the crest is expected?
0: No, you know what, there hasn't been a lot of communication. I think a lot of our emergency services have been so run off their feet that we haven't had any EMO conversation today. We've been kind of, but we're hoping before the day is out that there's some sort of connection there, yeah.
2: Now, to be clear, that conversation was late yesterday. So that is Swan Valley School Division Superintendent Rob Tomlinson with CBC's Susan Magus late yesterday. The school does remain closed today, so the situation the same there. But what has changed in the update is the floodwaters in Minnetonus, as you've been hearing on the news, perhaps with Heather, are now receding. They are, though, rising further west of that community. So sandbagging started late yesterday in the town of Swan River, and we'll watch what happens. Officials with Manitoba's Emergency Management Organization are heading to Minnetonus today. So are two of our reporters from Brandon, Michelle McDougall and Chelsea Camper, on the way. But as you can imagine, it's challenging getting into the area because Highway 10 has overland flooding affecting it, parts of it closed, as well as parts of Highway 83 closed as well. You can call us if you have any updates or a story to share from the flood area or elsewhere, 788-3205.
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2: Well, Canada's new Governor General starts her job this week. Louise Arbour was sworn in yesterday on Parliament Hill. Her speech at the ceremony touched on the promise of Canada, but also her hopes for a young generation that must navigate a fast-changing world. Let's talk about this, as well as Prime Minister Mark Carney's upcoming trip to France for the G7 Leaders Summit with Ryan Tumulty. Ryan is a political reporter with the Toronto Star. Good morning.
7: Good morning.
2: So what stood out to you from Arbour's installment speech in the ceremony yesterday?
7: Yeah, you know, I was intrigued by some of what Ms. Arbour brought into her ceremony from Ms. Simon's installation. So, you know, these ceremonies have a lot of protocol. They have a lot of things that are the same throughout, but governor generals can add touches to them. And Ms. Simon brought in a lot of Indigenous culture into her ceremony, some of which Ms. Arbour seems to have imported over into hers. So, there was a blessing from an Algonquin elder. There was an Inuit oil lamp that was lit at the beginning of the ceremony. Those were both brought

0: over from Miss Simon's installation. And I thought that was a really interesting nod. You know, Miss Simon, of course, was the first Indigenous Governor General. Miss Arbour is not Indigenous, but she brought parts of those things into the ceremony. I thought that was really interesting. And then just her speech was this real message of unity, of coming together, of trying to work against some of the divisions, which I think was probably a nod to some of the separatist talk we've heard in this country recently.
1: So let's go right to this Pierre Poilievre clip then, because separately, conservative leader Pierre Poilievre is starting a campaign across Alberta to rally for national unity. This is part of his speech yesterday in Calgary.
2: We should not just tell Albertans how bad it would be to have separation. Let's instead talk about how great it can be if our country is truly united and respectful of Alberta.
1: How do you expect his campaign will go? And maybe you can also touch on how Arbour is going to sort of navigate around this time in our country.
0: Yeah, I mean, I think for Mr. Poilievre, you know, he's going to be pushing one particular Federalist message, which is basically, you know, it's not as bad as it seems. The Liberals, you know, won't be in government forever. And their policies are changing and stay in Canada. It's an interesting message because it kind of ties his political fortunes to the separatist movement and the idea that, you know, if they just elected someone like him, Alberta wouldn't have kind of the grievances that it had before. He specifically mentioned in that speech, of course, that there were no separatist movements during Stephen Harper's time in office. Though, you know, I think there is a bit of a tightrope to tying those two things together. And a challenge for him there, especially because, you know, he's an Alberta MP and certainly his party has most of the seats in Alberta. But, you know, in other parts of the country, I think the Alberta separatist movement is being seen as fringe in some cases, as being seen as having artificial grievances. So I think, you know, it's going to be a real balancing act for him.
1: Mm-hmm.
0: I think Arbour, you know, is definitely pitching that message of unity. And I think, you know, the government picked someone who would be a very steady hand, I think. She has the experience and the resume to navigate what could be sort of fraught constitutional issues and also continue to be that sort of public voice.
1: And just lastly, I mentioned we were going to touch on Mark Carney, the Prime Minister heading this week to the G7 summit in France. What are you watching for, especially when we're going to be looking at his interactions with Donald Trump?
0: Well, you know, Mr. Trump and Mr. Carney, in public at least, have always seemed to get along. They're cordial. A joke, that kind of thing. We've seen that a few times now. I will be interested to see if that still continues. A lot has gone on in the world since the last two of them got together. A lot more could go on in the world this week, of course. You know, a week is a very long time in the Trump presidency. But I think it will be interesting to see, you know, how they talk as we get closer to some real deadlines in these trade talks. As we're really getting into the details, and I think there's some frustration on all sides, more progress hasn't been made. So I think, you know, this summit could be quite interesting for that Canada-US dynamic.
1: Now you hit it on the head. Will that cordial stuff continue? That's what I'll watch for, too. All right, Ryan, thank you.
0: All right, thank you.
1: Ryan Tumulty with us, political reporter with the Toronto Star. Coming up in the next hour of Information Radio, how are you getting to work today? A lot of people will be on bike. It is Bike to Work Day officially. Corey Funk's going to head out to one of those pit stops and talk to the folks choosing that active transportation mode. Also, Winnipeg School has started a new security program to address rising safety concerns for students and staff. We've had an ongoing series of interviews about what is happening around some schools in Winnipeg around public drug use and dealing and just many, many social problems. Spilling onto our streets in Winnipeg and how schools deal with that. So we're actually going to hear more about some of the new safety things that start today. Also in the next hour, it's baby season, or at least that's what Wildlife Haven Rehabilitation calls it. It's a spike in animal births that happens in spring because, well, it's spring. We're going to talk about all the cuties most often seen around the city and also how to help an animal in distress if one of those animals is an animal you shouldn't be enjoying on your way to work, but in fact, helping. So stay tuned. We'll get that interview on for you. Of course, top of mind is all of the flooding. Corey's on the phone to some of the flood areas right now trying to reach folks. Heather Wells has your very latest in our headlines next.
3: Good morning. Well, flash flooding has left Minnetonas with no way in or out. All the roads around that western Manitoba town are washed out. Property damage is extensive. Officials with Manitoba's Emergency Management Organization are heading to the Minnetonas area to assess the damage from that flash flooding. And while waters in Minnetonas now are

0: are receding. Floodwaters are rising further west. Sandbagging started late yesterday in the town of Swan River. Now, officials with Manitoba's Emergency Management Organization are heading to the Minnetonas area to assess the damage from what happened on Sunday. So we're going to hear the very latest coming up in our next local news at 7:30.
1: All right, thanks, Heather. Right now, because of the flooding, Highway 10 is closed all around that area. Also, Highway 83 portions are closed as well. Overland flooding, water over the road. So call us if you have any other commuter tips to pass along. Check highways before you go. The situations can change quickly with water especially. And 788-3093 is where you reach Corey. 15, mainly sunny today, although we have increasing cloud this afternoon and a risk of a severe thunderstorm. Our high 31 with Humidex, it's going to feel like 37. And if that breaks, it's going to be strong. So Environment Canada says a severe weather outbreak is expected this afternoon across southern Manitoba. So everyone should just pay attention to, obviously, the forecast and what's going to be coming potentially here. We'll look at the maps in the next hour with Abby. Thanks for joining us here on CBC. And next, it's World Report, the latest in national and international news. Stay with us.

0: Ina Sadu explores the expenses involved.
1: I would say $100 cash.
2: Usually the $100 to $200 range has kind of been what I've gravitated towards.
3: Depends on how well you know the person. I'd say $250.
4: Wedding season is here, and Canadians are trying to balance wedding gift etiquette with the higher cost of living. Travel, hotel, outfits, and gifts can add up quickly.
5: I am factoring in about how much I can give as a young person living today, which is like way more expensive than it used to be.
4: Statistics Canada data shows consumer prices are up nearly 20% in 5 years, and that translates into higher wedding costs for the couple too. On average, they now run between $30,000 to $42,000, according to online platform Wedding Wire Canada. Planner Amanda Figueredo says the increase is showing up on the reception bill.
6: The biggest one is food and beverage. Definitely we're seeing a hike in the cost of signature drinks. Back in the day, they used to be like $10. Now they're more like $17.
4: Experts say guests shouldn't feel obligated to match the rising cost. Industry veteran Lenora Kingcott says,
7: I would think that $100 a person for the average wedding is where you would like to be. And I think it goes up from there.
4: She says cash gifts and honeymoon funds are becoming the go-to requests for couples, leaving traditional registries for the bridal shower. Ina Sidhu, CBC News, Calgary.
8: 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I'm Marcia Young.
9: Well, we are expecting rain across southern Manitoba, and I'll tell you what, because of the flooding situation, it's not that welcome. Heather Wells with headlines in a moment. This is CBC. You just heard part of what's going on in Minnetonka on World Report. Heather will have the latest from this morning, as I mentioned, in just a moment. I'm Marcy Marcusa, and you're on 89.3 FM, 990 AM on that app and on YouTube. This hour, in addition to covering the very latest on what's happening with the flooding, we're going to talk about a Winnipeg school that started up now their new security program. It begins officially today to address rising safety concerns for students and staff. A lot of this because of public drug use in and dealing in and around some schools in Winnipeg. So we'll have more on that and more on this next step in the conversation. Also to something super cute, it's baby season. That's what Wildlife Haven Rehabilitation calls a spike in animal births that happen in spring. So we'll get into that interview. And Corey's out of the studio. He's out in the sunshine in Winnipeg today. He's going to take us to a Bike to Work Day pit stop. And be careful out there. You're going to see a lot of bikes around. Okay, let's get to Heather Wells first and find out the very latest on the flooding in western Manitoba. Heather, what do we know now?
10: Well, there is still no way in or out of the town of Minnetonka. All the roads in that area washed out in flash floods that started Sunday night into Monday. Now, people in the area say this is the worst flooding they've seen since 1988. Natural gas is off. Most homes are still without power. And now the flooding concerns are rising west of Minnetonka. Sandbagging has started in the town of Swan River, where floodwaters are rising. As all this work is being done, the forecast has a risk of severe thunderstorms tonight and tomorrow, with more heavy rain for that area expected. So we'll hear the latest on that. And as far as kids in the Minnetonka area, school is closed again today. The Swan Valley superintendent says the school building was flooded, but it is surrounded by water. And buses across the division aren't running because of all those roads that are washed out. So we'll hear the very latest coming up at 7:30.
9: All right. Thanks, Heather.
10: Thanks.
9: While Heather's mentioning that, I'm just going to do traffic first before weather, because it really is all about Highway 10 being closed. It's about around that area. It's about Highway 83 and portions being closed. And it's also to keep in mind that flooding happens very quickly. That overland flooding kind of creep on the edges of the highway, and then all of a sudden the road's gone and you're like, oh, hang on a minute. So just make sure you check and you know what's going on in your local area before you attempt to head out, even if you can. 788-3093 is where you can reach us with anything else. And as I mentioned, in the city, it's Bike to Work Day in Winnipeg. So watch for extra cyclists on the roadways. They have pit stops all around the city. Okay, let's get to Abby now for the latest on the rain and the forecast.
11: Yeah, Marcy, we have this bright stats across the

0: regions. We're talking about sunshine all the way from the north and even into the southern regions. However, we have this severe weather outbreak that is popping up on the radar here, saying it will be bringing a risk of intense storms to southern Manitoba later today, sometime this afternoon. So be prepared for that. Though this activities we're seeing that's coming towards us from the Melita end will not be impacting the north, but it will be impacting most of the southern areas. We will definitely be seeing thunderstorms later tonight, and it will be heavy, so be prepared for that. Here in Winnipeg right now, we're starting with clear and sunny conditions, 16 degrees in the city. Expect a beautiful sunny morning as we climb to a warm high of 31 later, and we'll notice the winds coming from the southeast as you get into your day. But look out for those cloudy conditions to roll in with showers and heavy thunderstorms coming in later in the evening period. Similar conditions across southern Manitoba, so be prepared for that.
1: Well, for all of the things that spring brings us in terms of fires and floods, let's talk about something nice. I'm talking about the babies, all the baby animals. Spring's that time of year when most wild animals give birth. And with more young around, it's important, of course, to know how to respond. If you see a furry or feathered friend that might need help, Amy Wilkie is up early and with us next on Zoom, the education program manager over at Wildlife Haven Rehabilitation Center. Good morning.
2: Good morning.
1: How cute is it where you are right now?
2: Yeah, it's a pretty cute and fun time over here at Wildlife Haven, but it's also our busiest time of the year. So it's pretty hard on our resources with all the baby animals that we're currently getting in.
1: Yeah. So you've had quite an increase. Is that right? What are you seeing this year?
2: Yeah, so this year we're seeing an over 50% increase in the same time as last year, which is pretty crazy. We're already at over 1,000 patients from the beginning of the year to today, and we're almost at 300 patients, which is roughly what our capacity is during the summer months.
1: Wow. Is there a particular kind of animal that's coming in the most or more than last year?
2: More than last year would be probably the babies. We're getting in tons of babies this year than previously. We're getting a lot of baby bunnies, baby squirrels, baby songbirds. It's kind of been a super crazy baby season here at Wildlife Haven.
1: I realize that you're in the business of saving and helping animals, but is there a time when animals should be left in the wild?
2: Yeah, so we always recommend that leave the animals in the wild if they can stay there. So a lot of times people will see an injured animal or think the animal is injured or think it's orphaned. And before giving us a call, they'll just take the animal and bring it right to our center. But once it comes to us, we do an exam. We realize that this animal is perfectly healthy. This baby has, you know, milk in its belly. It's thriving and it could have remained in the wild. So we always recommend, you know, don't interfere with wildlife unless absolutely necessary. If you see an injury, if you see blood, if the animal's limping, then definitely it needs to come into our care. But for the most part, we want to try to keep the wild animals in the wild, being raised by their parents.
1: What are the other reasons why you might be seeing an influx like this? That's a 50% increase year over year.
2: It's hard to say. We typically do fluctuate year to year, just depending on how the environment is outside. Some years we are super busy, like last year we had a lot of intakes, possibly due to the wildfires that were happening. This year it could also be due because people are becoming more aware of who Wildlife Haven is. So before, they may not have known that there is a center like this that takes these injured animals. And so now all the animals are just coming our way. So it could be due to a number of factors.
1: We've had a couple of stories recently with people that have wildlife very nearby or in their yards. So specifically a few weeks ago, there was a litter of baby foxes born, baby kits, I guess, born under a person's deck. And they have a channel watching the two parents. They're raising their seven kits. St. Amand in Winnipeg had a family of geese making their home on their patio garden. That's pretty common, I think, in the city, but they have been relocated now to Manitoba Conservation. What should people in situations like that do where a litter is born and clearly that nesting is

0: is happening right beside a property or a business? Do you let it be because it's established, or what's your advice?
1: So for the most part, we would recommend letting it be. Wild animals, they raise their babies very quickly in the wild. So it could be only a number of weeks to maybe a month or two that the babies are having to stay in the nest or stay in the den, and then they're going to take off. And at that point, then you can safely close up the nest, close up the den so that they can't come back year after year. But we never recommend, you know, trapping wildlife, especially at this time of year, because there could be a number of babies around. You may not get them all. And a lot of times, if you end up trapping some of the family or trying to harass the family away, the parents might end up abandoning their young. And then at that point, they're going to have to come into our care. So we always recommend just leaving them if they can be left there safely for just a couple weeks, just maybe a month or two, and then they'll be on their way.
0: What are you doing for staff? I mean, you started by saying that it's really hard to keep up with all this.
1: Yeah, it's been pretty tough to keep up with our current staffing. We always hire summer internships every year. So currently right now, I think we onboarded about 10 new summer staff this year, but we really rely on volunteers. We have over 100 volunteers that help out in both hospital and education, and they're, you know, working tirelessly every single day to help us care for all these animals. We really couldn't do it without our volunteers.
0: What's the process for rehabilitation when it comes to babies? How is it different for different species? Like if you have a baby in, who has to stay with you the longest?
1: Yeah, so for babies that stay with us the longest, that would be otters and beavers. They typically stick with their parents for a year to 18 months. So when we get them in as just a little baby, we have to keep them for that same amount of time. So we're keeping them all throughout the summer, over winter, and then releasing them in the spring. So it's pretty intensive because especially when you have a very young baby, depending on the species, you could be feeding it 4, 5, 6 times a day, maybe even having to feed it overnight. So some of our staff will actually take these babies home with them and do feedings every 2, 3 hours overnight. So it takes a lot of our staffing resources to be able to care for, you know, these hundreds of baby animals that are coming in every spring and summer.
0: And just last briefly, Amy, what don't you take? Because I'm guessing you probably have had people show up with animals and you're like, that's actually outside of what we do.
1: Yeah, so we pretty much take in all native Manitoba wildlife. We're not able to take in deer, moose, bears, wolves, skunks, raccoons, and then mice. But any other native Manitoba, we will take into our center.
0: Has anyone ever brought you a moose?
1: Not yet, but you never know.
0: Better say it before it
1: shows up. Yeah, better say it just in case.
0: All right, Amy, thank you very much for being with us this morning. Really appreciate the advice.
1: Thank you.
0: That's Amy Wilkie, the Education Program Manager over at Wildlife Haven Rehabilitation Center. And, of course, the headline there is how busy they've been with baby animals coming in. A 50% increase in calls this year over last.
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0: Flooding yesterday means that the school is still closed in southwestern Manitoba. So we're talking about the community of Minutonis. We'll hear more in the news about specifically what's happening there. But if you were with us earlier, then you heard this was closed yesterday. It's closed again. These are officials in the Swan Valley School Division. The Minutonis School is closed once again today because of overland. Now, traffic-wise, you have Highway 10 that is closed. You have Highway 83 portions closed because of overland flooding. Heather will tell us more about where the water has moved. removed this morning, coming up in our 7:30 news. It's 16 and mainly sunny in Winnipeg, and we have a severe thunderstorm warning, risk of a severe thunderstorm this afternoon, and severe weather expected is the word that Environment Canada is using, and that's across

0: across most of the south. Here in the city of Winnipeg, you should have a pretty nice, humid, hot, sunny morning driver ride because it is Bike to Work Day. Look out for a couple of things. One of them is a group ride that's happening. They met at 6 this morning, and that huge group of people is making their way around the city. So right now, they should be right around Omens Park, Laura Secord School. But Corey Funk is somewhere else at one of those bike pit stops today. Corey.
1: Hello. Yeah, I'm here at the corner of Assiniboine and Osborne right now at one of the pit stops here. And I've only been here, Marcy, for like 10 minutes, and probably I've seen at least 40, maybe. This is like a rough guess. 40 people come by, so it's been super duper busy. And one of the people who just stopped, I just pulled him over because I'm guessing maybe he's on his way to work, is Matt Veith. Hey there, Matt.
2: Hey.
1: So, are you biking today just because of Bike to Work Day? Or are you you have bike gloves, so I'm guessing you're a pretty persistent biker.
2: I know, I'm a pretty inconsistently like done up kid, but I am a consistent biker. I'm actually not commuting to work today. I'm just with some friends who are commuting to work, and we're just like having a good day, you know, hitting all the stops and stuff like that. So
1: making a morning of it.
2: Yeah, totally, totally.
1: Okay, I'm curious just for yourself. So you see, like, so you're just out for the ride today. What have you noticed in the last like 2 or 3 years in terms of how cycling has grown in the city or not?
2: It's a good question. I think there's been a steady increase in the amount of people biking to work. There's always that point when you hit the spring where it's like there's people everywhere. I think the biggest change is probably the amount of scooters, and there's a lot of, you know, cycling safety advocates who'd have some questions, but I think in general we're like people on their own two-wheeled, you know, machines getting to work. We just saw a scooter go by. I think there's definitely more cyclists. I think the bigger trend is actually the scooters.
1: Okay.
2: Yeah.
1: Well, that's cool to see. Well, I'll let you get back to your friends because I know you're all on your way, but thanks a lot there, man.
2: Of course.
1: Well, I'll be back after 7:30 and get to try to talk to some more folks, but it's bumping over here, Marcy, and we'll see you in a bit.
0: It looks bumping over there. I expected you to have some people, but did you said 40 like, people?
1: Like, I don't know. Yeah, like 40, like, oh, at least. Like, and there's swarms of cyclists just going back and forth everywhere here. Like, right now, I'm in my line of vision, I think I'm looking at 8 to 9 cyclists right now, just back and forth right now as you kind of make your way around. There's just so many of them. So it's busy, busy, busy.
0: All right. Well, we'll look forward to more stories from you from that bike pit stop. Thanks, Corey.
1: Thank you.
0: It sure is nice also to just see outside of the studio here, seeing Corey on site there with the sun glistening off the trees. They got a great morning for Bike to Work Day here in Winnipeg. Corey's at Assiniboine and Osborne. That's one of the pit stops. They have a lot of pit stops this year. So that event has really been growing across the city to promote active transportation. And every pit stop has something a little bit different depending on who's putting it on. So you're going to find coffee, bike tune-ups, information about different organizations. Corey will bring us some more stories after 7:30 from the folks that are gathering at the pit stop he's out at. Right now it is 7:25 a.m. and it is time to talk morning sports with Paul McGowan. Good morning.
3: Good morning, Marcy.
0: So let's start in the NBA final. The Spurs got a win in game 3 last night.
3: At a game last night that they needed to have, trailing 2-0, and they get it done on the road, a 115-111 final. Victor Wembanyama, 32 points for him last night. And Marcy, there were questions heading into these playoffs about his durability, not because of any particular weakness, but because prior to this year, he had only ever played 71 games in a season. He is now at 84, but he credits still being strong and effective to the work he did in the offseason.
4: I remember running laps and laps during the summer, and like my hamstrings were burning. But I was pushing through because I was trying to push my limits. And in the playoffs, I felt my hamstrings burning from running so much, playing sometimes 25 game minutes in a row. So the physical aspect is really the difference maker.
3: If you are unfamiliar with the specifics of Wembanyama's offseason training, he spent 2 weeks at a Shaolin monastery in China doing, as you heard there, lots of running, also martial arts training, also long nighttime hikes in the pitch darkness. All of it is paying off as the Spurs try to get back to even in this NBA final. Game 4 goes on Wednesday.
0: Well, let's go to the Stanley Cup final now. Vegas is going to try to go up 3-1 over the series tonight.
3: In what has been a very entertaining Stanley Cup final, 3 straight games decided by a single goal, 2 of those in overtime. Really fun hockey to watch, very stressful hockey if you're behind the bench. And Vegas head coach John Tortorella was asked if that's something he noticed when he coached in a Cup final back in 2004.
5: I think that our game, as there's so much skill, the speed of it, I think it's a game full of mistakes. And it comes with youth, how young the league is. Although in this situation, there's a lot of veteran players in this Cup final. But the league itself, it's gone that way. You can see it during the regular season, too, that no lead is safe. You have to live with some of those.
3: If you're John Tortorella, it's easier to live

0: with some of those when two of three have ended in your favor. Game four goes tonight from Vegas.
1: Yeah, that helps, that record. Let's stay with hockey. An interesting story from this past weekend's NHL draft combine.
0: Well, the draft combine is not always something that makes headlines. You have all of these young draft-eligible players doing fitness tests. And unless someone is especially impressive or especially unimpressive, as we have seen in the past, you don't hear much about the combine until after a player is drafted. But the combine does also offer a chance for prospects to interview with the teams that might draft them. And Latvian prospect Rudolfs Burskalns told reporters that the interview portion of this weekend was especially interesting.
2: There was one, if there was a snake in the closet, 18-foot king cobra, like, it bites you once and you die, like, what would you do? And, I was like, yeah, I would fight it back, obviously, I'm not just going to sit there and, take care of me. So,
3: which team asked you that?
2: It was Montreal.
0: That's an interesting question from the Canadiens. Kind of hard to argue, though, with Montreal's draft record recently. They are turning out all kinds of hockey players, all of whom are, Marcy, for some reason, hesitant to be in dark, confined spaces in that Canadiens dressing room. The NHL entry draft, still a couple of weeks away. It happens June 26th.
1: All right, Paul, thank you.
0: Thanks, Marcy.
1: Paul McGowan with Morning Sports, filling in for Scott Regier this morning. I'm going to mention some traffic here. So obviously I mentioned Bike to Work Day. We'll check in with Corey at that pit stop once again after 7:30. So lots more bikes on the road, especially because it's nice out this morning. Very hot, though. On the way home, you're going to want an umbrella or to prepare because we have a severe weather outbreak expected this afternoon. That's the language they're using for southern Manitoba when it comes to risk of thunderstorms across most of the south. In traffic, we do have a stalled vehicle in the left turning lane, northbound Lajmodiere. So northbound Lajmodiere, stalled vehicle in the left turning lane. So that's what's happening there. In addition, of course, because of the flooding, Highway 10 closed, Highway 83 portions closed. And let's find out the latest on that front in your CBC News from Manitoba.
4: This is CBC News. Good morning. I'm Heather Wells in Winnipeg. At 7:30, it's 16 degrees. Lots of sunshine out there this morning, but we will see increasing clouds late this morning. And as Marcy mentioned, we do have a risk of a severe thunderstorm this afternoon and then heavy showers tonight with a risk of thunderstorms as well. It's going to be hot today and humid. A high of 31, the Humidex 37. Well, there is no way in or out of Minnetonas. Flash flooding has washed out all the roads in and out of that western Manitoba community. And as CBC's Bartley Kivas reports, property damage is extensive.
5: Water laps at a highway east of Minnetonas, a town of about 500 on the north slope of the Duck Mountains in western Manitoba. Early Monday, storm water flowing down the hills turned two creeks into raging rivers. One of them carved a 25-meter channel across Ian McKay's yard.
6: The waves were so big when they were going through my yard, like four-foot rollers. And if you would have went whitewater rafting and paid for that, the way you could have rode across my yard, you'd have been happy.
5: McKay had to drive heavy machinery to his farmhouse at 3 a.m. to rescue his wife. They returned to find their yard destroyed and mud on the main floor of their home. The province says everyone in town is safe, even though the roads are out, the natural gas is off, and most homes remain without power. Ian's son, Mark McKay, a volunteer firefighter, was among crews out checking on neighbors. He says he's never seen anything like this flood.
7: It was just an absolute raging current going everywhere and going over every road.
5: While the water in Minnetonas is receding, sandbagging started late Monday in the nearby larger town of Swan River. Bartley Kivas, CBC News, Winnipeg.
4: Now, officials in the Swan Valley area say damage could top $50 million. Swan Valley Reeve Bill Gates says Sunday night storm dumped 10 inches or more than 250 millimeters of rain. Several people had to be rescued from their roofs. A dam north of Swan River was failing yesterday, pushing water levels even higher. And Gates says damage to the roads will be in the millions. He says losses for farmers could hit $50 million. Gates says the province offered to send sandbags in 2 or 3 days.
8: They just don't get it. There's not a lot the province can do for us 6 hours away from Winnipeg, because when it's 3 days to get sandbags up here, well, the houses we were sandbagging now have 3 feet of water in them, so we don't need any more sandbags. It's tough, and I'm not trying to say they can be everywhere.
4: Gates says his most immediate concern is how to provide emergency medical care when most of the roads are washed out. Now, things in Minnetonka.

0: Jonas and Swan River could get even more challenging. Another storm system with the potential for 100 millimeters of rain is heading through southern Manitoba. The forecast says later today and tonight, there is a risk of severe thunderstorms with heavy showers. Kane Kokolski is a meteorologist at the Storm Prediction Center at Environment Canada in Winnipeg.
1: There's a lot of moisture in the air today. These storms are going to be really loaded with precipitation. So again, I think any of these storms that do form, depending on their track, the potential exists for, you know, in excess of 100 millimeters of rain with some of these storms.
0: Kokolski says after today's storm, more scattered showers are forecast for the area. Now, the school in Minnetonas is closed again today. Swan Valley Superintendent Rob Tomlinson says the building itself hasn't flooded, but it is surrounded by water and many buses are not running. Tomlinson says transportation will be a long-term problem and many staff can't get to schools in the area because of the road washouts.
2: The horror stories and the pictures that were sent in were, you know, like one staff member I saw, her basement was so full of water, it was to the floor joists. So it wasn't like 2 inches of water. They had 8 feet of water in their basement.
0: We will bring you the latest on the Swan Valley area flooding as it continues to develop. Here in Winnipeg, Gordon Bell High School has two new security guards. The community safety hosts are trained in harm reduction and trauma-related care. The school's been grappling with security concerns outside its building, including people openly using drugs nearby. The safety host will pick up discarded needles and step in if students are approached by adults who may be intoxicated. Grade 11 student Lance Myron says he often comes across people acting erratically around the school.
3: I come to school every day and I walk out there every day. And it's a little scary at times, especially when you walk past someone who is unhoused and has an addiction. It's like, what could happen to me?
0: Card readers were also installed at Gordon Bell High School entrances to regulate access. Well, social media may soon be banned in Canada for children under 16. The Carney government has started the process to table its Digital Safety Act. We do not have details of the proposed law just yet, but there are reports the proposed law would force apps like TikTok and Instagram to enforce age verification. Malaysia and Australia already banned children from having social media accounts. Several other nations are considering laws banning access to protect children. You can hear more national and international news coming up on World Report at 8, and you can find the latest Manitoba news on our website, cbc.ca/Manitoba.
4: All right, thank you, Heather.
0: Thank you.
4: We'll continue to cover this story live through our newsroom and here on the show, by the way, of the flooding that's happening. So coming up after 8 o'clock, we're going to check in with one of the area reeves this morning live. So stay tuned for that. Right now, let's get into our forecast for all the regions. Here's Abby Adeyemi.
5: Yeah, good morning, Marcy. It's sunny outside, but we are still anticipating this severe southern storm that's going to be hitting the southern part of the province. It's tagged a severe weather outbreak, which is expected to hit most of southern Manitoba today from the afternoon period into the evening and all the way into the overnight period. We're anticipating serious thunderstorms. There's a risk attached to that. We're going to notice gusty southeast winds also. So look out for lots that will be issued later to your devices and be ready to seek shelter as this storm comes through. But for Winnipeg right now, it is sunny outside. Some clouds will roll in later. Then we'll see those thunderstorms roll in also. Current temperature 16 degrees, both at the Fox and at the airport. We will get to 31 today with the humidex factored in. It will be feeling like 37. And that's similar conditions across the south. But if you look up north, we're seeing 15s, 17 degrees in the northern part of the province. We're looking at 12 in the Tuvalu Lake area and 16 and mainly sunny in Churchill at this time. But Winnipeg, we're expecting a mainly sunny, hot and a windy start before the stormy systems will be rolling in later. 16 now, 31 later.
4: All right, Highway 10, Highway 83, overland flooding has caused issues. So 10 closed, 83 portions closed. This is all around that flood area in Minnetonas and moving as we speak. So obviously, if you're in any other area that has an issue with traffic this morning, let us know. In the city of Winnipeg, northbound Lagemodiere has a stalled vehicle in the left turning lane, we understand. And other than that, that's our report to this hour at 7:37. So give us a call, 788-3093, if you do need to reach us on the traffic line.

0: 13.
1: Yeah. Okay, so like how many? That's a lot of juice boxes.
0: I don't take juice boxes at everyone. I want to leave some for other people that maybe don't start quite so early in the morning. Yeah.
1: So 12.5K commute. How long does that usually take you?
0: Normally it's about 40 minutes, give or take.
1: Okay. And how long have you been bike commuting for?
0: I've been biking to work on and off for about 25 years.
1: 25 years. So I'm curious, in terms of biking to work now versus 25 years ago, how different was it since when you started?
0: I'd say it's pretty much night and day. Between the infrastructure that's in place, depending on your route, it can be much easier now than what it was before. And also just the general attitude around it as well, too. 25 years ago, you were a little bit more of a pariah at work. You're that guy if you bike to work. Now at my current workplace, we've got 60 people, and I think probably 20 to 25 of them bike to work in some capacity. So it's changing. It's night and day.
1: And what would you like to see change to make cycling more friendly? Speaking of, it's just, by the way, I just got to point out, there's been like literally like well over 150 people in the last half hour since I've been here. It's been busy, busy, busy today, Mars. What would you like to see changed to make cycling more of a viable option for folks in the city?
0: I think there's two big things. Employers need to get in on it, the ones that aren't already, and a lot are. Make sure that they have the facilities available for people that maybe need a shower after a 12.5K bike ride in. Lockers, that sort of thing. Just a little extra secure bike storage is always a big thing. And the city just needs to keep doing what they're doing with adding more bike infrastructure. It's tough when they put it in piecemeal and it's not a connected network off the hop. But as they are continuing to build upon the network of what they have and start connecting the routes and that sort of thing, it makes a big, big difference into the viability for somebody that's maybe not as committed, that's not as comfortable to go in traffic, to have that separated bike lane along their routes.
1: And where would you like to see a bike lane in the future in Winnipeg?
0: Everywhere. I do know that they have some plans along Henderson Highway, I think starting on North Henderson over the next few years to put some in. I think that'll be pretty good. Some of the options there aren't so great. But wherever the people are, wherever the people are going to be, the tricky thing is if you do studies of where people are going now, that doesn't necessarily indicate where people would go if they could, if they had a big bike route. So that's a tricky answer.
1: Right. And finally here, what do you love about biking? Holy smoke. I just got to point out, I just got to paint a scene for you here, Marcy. I'm watching maybe almost a dozen, well over a dozen people crossing Osborne right now in a giant line people.
2: This is going to be clunky, but just turn that camera around. I know it's on a tripod. It'll be hard.
1: Oh, wait. We're missing it here. But like, look at everyone behind us here. I'm just watching everyone coming by here. I wish I could almost show you here, Marcy. But my goodness, it is like a full-on peloton of folks here coming through to use a cycling turn. It has been bumping over here. But finally here, Tim, before I let you go, to work so you're not late and get fired. What do you love about biking? Why do you do it? Why have you been doing it for 25 years?
0: There's a few reasons. I'm cheap. It saves money. It's good for getting in shape. I cannot commit to going to the gym ever, so this is my gym. And also, I do it for my wife because it makes my butt look good, so I do it for her.
1: Well, we'll leave it there, Tim. Thanks so much. We'll let you get to work.
0: All right, thank you.
1: Okay, cheers. Have a good one, man. Well, Marcy, there you have it. There's some other people. I've been trying to get some more folks, but they all have to work. So I'll see if I can pull some more folks over maybe between now and 8 o'clock if we have some time. But boy, oh boy, it's a lot of people. Just one little anecdote before I go here, Marcy. Even yesterday when it wasn't bike to work day, I was biking to pick up my kids, and we were at the corner of Westminster and Sherbrooke, and I'd never seen it before, but we were on the bike lanes there. I had the trailer in the back. I counted, there was nine of us just in a line making our way where we all need to go, all individuals, and I haven't noticed that before, but on that bike lane where there's actually traffic starting to form in bike lanes here in the city, which is a really interesting thing to start seeing.
2: Yeah, no kidding, hey? I don't know if you can move you got it on a tripod, if you can move back behind you.
1: Do you see what's going
2: on behind you? That Peloton's made its way to the pit stop table.
1: Okay, one second.
2: Fall on the grass? That's okay.
1: Okay, one second.
2: It's live radio. We're Zoom live.
1: Oh, gosh.
2: Well, that's because I'm making you move it live. Don't worry. You're good. You're good. We can still
1: see
2: you.
1: Okay, you see it here?
2: Yeah, we got you there.
1: You can see me? Look at it.
2: So look at you. Like... You moved back. So look at, go to the table. What are they giving away at the table back there? And while you're walking, I'll talk. Yeah. So here, I'm going to cover while Corey's getting reset. So Bike Week Winnipeg is all week long. There's different things going on this morning. Tons of pit stops everywhere.

0: And what you're going to see is a big group ride that's going all over the city. Corey's at Assiniboine and Osborne. And then there's all kinds of things happening throughout the day, too. So there's a Ride and Go Seek event happening. Tomorrow, there's a Fermor neighborhood bike ride. There's also an art ride happening and a ride to the Sea Bears at the end of the week. So there's pit stops happening. If you go to bikeweekwinnipeg.com events, you'll find the map, and you're going to see what's going on at different pit stops. So I just was curious what's at the table where Corey is. And Corey's such a trooper. He's made his way there. So what are they? Oh, yeah. Are they giving that stuff away?
1: They have like a bunch of giveaway bags that they got full of like bike goodies. They got juice boxes. They got bike lights. They got a bunch of goodies. And it's and just they've got, they said they got about 300 here, but they've been going fast, as you can imagine here, Marcy, because a bunch of cheap Winnipeggers are coming by. So.
0: All right, thanks for doing that, Corey. Sorry I made you drop your cam in the grass.
1: I'm getting bombarded over here. Okay, maybe see you in a bit.
0: All right, Corey's getting swarmed by cyclists, so he's going to talk to somebody else, and we'll get him back on the air here soon. He's live in Assiniboine and Osborne this morning at one of those pit stops. So once again, if you want to read more about what's happening and if you want to make your way out, watch for bikes if you're driving this morning, and if you want to stop at a pit stop, check out the map at bikeweekwinnipeg.com.
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0: We got a call at 788-3093, our commuter line. Apparently, there has been a vehicle in one of the middle lanes on Disraeli southbound, and there's a vehicle there. Now, I don't have a cross street here, so if you do have more information, call back, 788-3093. We also understand there's a northbound Lash has a stalled vehicle in the left turning lane, and we do know that in the rural area, because of flooding, Highway 10 has water over the road closed, and also Highway 83, portions of it now with water over the road, and the portions of that highway closed. So just be careful if you're out in the rural areas. We're in that time of year where it's a spring and flooding is affecting your commute. It is 16 degrees, mainly sunny in Winnipeg. We have a risk of a severe thunderstorm this afternoon in the city. Our high will be 31. Well, next on the show, it's time to touch base with a little bit of local music from Tyler Del Pino. This is Patchwork.

0: That's Winnipeg artist Tyler Delpino. Does a kind of a blend of folk and rock. This track's Patchwork. You can check him out around town with local shows. It is 11 minutes to 8 o'clock on CBC. Thanks for joining us this morning. It is 16 degrees. It's sunny now. Everyone needs an umbrella and some caution later as we await some severe thunderstorm activity that's expected. There's a risk of that across southern Manitoba this afternoon. Well, schools in Winnipeg's downtown and the West End have been dealing with the effects of the city's worsening drug crisis. CBC's Santiago Arias Orozco spoke with students at Gordon Bell High School yesterday to find out how they're feeling about it.
1: My name is Maria Carimaldi, 14. It's scary. People will come up to you and they will ask you questions. And it's like, well, I don't want to be a terrible person. I don't want to ignore you. But then you're also not in the right mindset to talk to me because you don't know. They could be dangerous.
2: My name is Lance and my last name is Myron. I'm 17 years old. There's a lot of people over there that are under, like, that are unhoused. And it's really sad to see because I know they have issues and they're also human too. So it's like, it's just unfortunate to go out there every day and I have to witness that because it's everywhere over there. But I've never had, like, a principal or, like, any authority figure have, like, an assembly of our school saying, hey, this is an issue we have, which I think would be a great idea for us here. Because I always accept the risk that whenever I leave the school, especially during lunchtime, I could possibly harm myself or another student. Especially when you walk past someone who is unhoused and has an addiction. It's like, what could happen to me? It's just the thought that keeps staying in my head.
0: In response to safety concerns, Gordon Bell in the West Broadway neighborhood has added community safety hosts to their staff. They're licensed security guards with additional training in de-escalation techniques and trauma-informed care. So the program just started yesterday. It's going to continue for the rest of the school year before it resumes in September. Mary Burton's executive director of Zungizi O'Day, the nonprofit that started the community safety host initiatives, and she's here via Zoom. Hi, Mary. Nice to see you.
3: Hi, thank you for having me.
0: So tell me a little bit about your sense of this and the job of a community safety host in these schools. What are they going to do?
3: Well, basically, the community safety hosts are going to be a safety presence. They're going to be patrolling around the schools and having and just building relationships with community and with other students.
0: And what's the background of some of these folks? Like, how did you choose who would be, appropriate for doing the job?
3: Well, back in 2018, we started what we called a Housing Solutions Lab. And with the Housing Solutions Lab, we asked community what it was they wanted, what they needed, what they thought was needed in the community. And we got 16 recommendations from that two-year research project. And one of them was our community, our elders, said that they needed a different type of security guard. They were tired of being profiled. They were tired of feeling unsafe going into places where they were looking for resources such as libraries, such as access centers, EIA offices. So we started looking into it right away. We started trying to implement some of these initiatives that we were tasked with. And Michael Champagne found Persons Community Solutions at a SetNet gathering, and we started meeting, and that was how it came about. Mm-hmm. And we all decided as a group to look for people with lived experience, people who have experience being profiled, people who have experience being feeling unsafe in places like libraries and access centers and EIA offices. And with homelessness and poverty and child welfare life experience. And we train them. We give them 170 hours of in-class training. They try to get their security guard license. We give them the 40-hour training so that they can be licensed. We give them training in de-escalation techniques and use of force techniques, and also vicarious trauma-informed care. I teach them about advocacy.
0: So they're going to have all that when they go around the schools already now for this. They're already ready to go with all that background. What was it about, we've been seeing heightened drug use, as you know, in Winnipeg, hearing concerns about student safety. What prompted this specific program with the schools to start?

0: Well, I kind of got upset when I noticed that there was incidents happening in the south end of the city with schools and people who were not being so very nice to and entering schools and making children unsafe. And I was immediately thought that they're probably going to end up putting SROs back in the school, which is not something I would want.
1: Police officers, yeah.
0: Security officers, like police officers in schools. And then I thought, okay, well, if it's not police officers, they're going to put traditional security guards in there. And that's also not a good thing. So I figured I'd reach out to WSD and see if there's any way that we could make this work. And we had a few meetings. I met with the superintendent of Winnipeg School Division, and then I had a meeting, group meeting with PCS and Winnipeg School Division. And we decided that yes, we were going to do a pilot project starting in September. But then with all of the incidents going on around Gordon Bell this past couple weeks, Winnipeg School Division reached out to us and asked us if we could start earlier. And we, of course, said, yeah, no problem. We can
1: Yeah.
0: do it.
1: So you're in Gordon Bell and John M. King, is that right? Is that the two schools?
0: Well, I don't think we're in John M. King.
1: Okay.
0: I don't have all of the correct information right now. I don't
1: Okay.
0: want to say something that's not correct, but I do know that we are patrolling between the areas of John M. King and Gordon Bell
1: Got it.
0: and inside of Gordon Bell, trying to build relationships with the students and the teachers.
1: And how many people, how many of those safety hosts will be there?
0: I think I might be wrong, but I think it's four.
1: Okay. What difference do you hope that this is that this is going to make overall, Mary?
0: Well, I hope that when our community safety hosts start to build relationships with people, they're able to mitigate some of these very dangerous situations and be able to help the students feel safe when they're going to and from school. Because that's the bottom line, is our youth have to be safe, our kids have to be safe.
1: In terms of what the actual person will be able to do, how would, in your view, a safety host differ from a security guard? Like, if there's, you know, can you give us a scenario where they might be able to respond?
0: Well, our safety hosts are trained to de-escalate situations, to build relationship, to talk to people. I like to say that our hosts are people-centered and not building-centered. So what I mean by that is that we treat, if you, I, my personal belief, and I, and this is something that I reiterate to our hosts all the time, is when you treat people like people, they're going to act like people. If you treat people like trash, they're going to act like trash. So our hosts will approach the situation in a way where they are being very respectful. They're being very kind. They're being very honest. But if at any point they feel unsafe, they know that they are to call security, like police services, Winnipeg Police Service.
1: Active danger is a police call, but if somebody needs help or first aid administered or Narcan, those are all things you train for.
0: Yes.
1: Thank you very much for telling us about it, and also for your just for your ongoing work in community, Mary. Thank you very much. Appreciate your time this
0: Thank you.
1: morning, good for you getting this program up and running when you were on track for September and getting it out there early in Winnipeg.
0: Yeah, it was kind of a shock. Also, we're like, oh, okay, well, let's go. Let's get it going.
1: Take care. Thank you.
0: Thank you.
1: That's Mary Burton with us, live executive director of Zungezi O'Day. The safety officers are going to be starting today, as you heard, around between Gordon Bell and John M. King, outside in that area. All right, let's talk about after 8 o'clock on the program. It's all going to be about flooding. We're going to talk to the Reeve of Swan Valley West, and Heather Wells is here with headlines to tell us more.
2: Yes, flash flooding has left the town of Minnetonka with no way in or out. All roads around that western Manitoba community have washed out. Property damage is extensive. Officials with Manitoba's Emergency Management Organization are headed to that area. And while the waters in Minnetonka are receding, floodwaters are rising further west, and sandbagging is underway in the town of Swan River. Now, things in Minnetonka and Swan River may not improve right away. Another storm system with the potential of 100 millimeters of rain is heading that way later today and tonight. I'll be back with more Manitoba news at 8:30.
1: All right. Thank you, Heather. Well, stay with us. We'll take you live to the flood zone after 8 o'clock.

0: Talk right here live on Information Radio. Also, we're going to head back to Corey, who's still at that very, very busy Bike to Work Day stop at Assiniboine and Osborne this morning as he's connecting with cyclists. It's 16 in Winnipeg, really hot, sunny, high 31, humid X 37, and this afternoon, a good risk of a thunderstorm, and that risk extends across southern Manitoba. I'm Marcy Marcusa. This is Information Radio on 89.3. 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Stay with us.
1: Today on Q. Adam Shankman is a big-time director. He's made movies like The Wedding Planner, A Walk to Remember. His new movie is called Stop That Train, which he calls a stupid comedy in the best way. Adam's going to tell you about that. Plus, he used to produce the Oscars. You have to hear some of his behind-the-scenes stories.
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1: 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The CBC News is next. Coming up in half an hour, it's The Current with Matt Galloway.
3: Up until now, the brain disease CTE could only be seen in autopsies. Now, people are volunteering to have their brains studied while they're alive with the hopes of helping people understand what's happening to them, what they are learning, coming up on The Current.
4: This is World Report. Good morning. I'm Marcia Young. The Carney government will introduce an online harms bill as soon as Wednesday in the House of Commons. It's expected to renew efforts to protect the privacy and mental health of young users and propose new guidelines for how children engage with social media. Janice McGregor is in our parliamentary bureau. And Janice, what is driving this latest bill?
5: Marcia, there were a number of failed attempts to introduce online harms legislation in the previous parliament. It's taken months for the Carney government to figure out an approach it believes will stand up to scrutiny. But what's on notice now is a bill called the Digital Safety Act. This could roll up a number of things that ministers like Mark Miller have been contemplating, like measures to protect vulnerable kids from the harms of social media. Taking action to regulate chatbots has been a priority since the school shooting in Tumblr Ridge. But chatbots are also used in education, so it's not clear that an outright ban is practical. When the government's AI strategy was released last week, it offered few specifics on how technology would be regulated. What's on notice now, though, would create a new entity called the Digital Safety Commission of Canada, something to serve as an enforcement and compliance agency. If the government is going to add age verification requirements to social media, it's going to have to figure out how to do that without risking private information like facial images or age data being exploited or manipulated. Digital cloud safety standards are among the topics that Mark Carney said last week he'll be discussing with G7 leaders at their summit next week.
4: So how would this fit in with the social media bans already being debated in several provinces?
5: Well, Manitoba Premier Wab Kinew has committed to proceed with a social media ban no matter what. Other provinces are still weighing the pros and cons. Saskatchewan's Scott Moe, though, has warned that if provinces all act individually, you could create a patchwork of rules across Canada. It's also unclear that constitutionally this even falls under provincial jurisdiction. All this adds to the pressure on the federal government to lead and be the regulator on this file.
4: Thanks, Janice.
5: You're welcome.
4: The CBC's Janice McGregor in our Parliamentary Bureau. To a CBC News exclusive now, there is new information about a shooting in Surrey, BC last month. Police have not identified the victim, but an investigation by the Fifth Estate reveals that he's an alleged high-level member of the Bishnoi gang. Fifth Estate co-host Stephen D'Souza has the story.
6: This has a very different feel to it. Individuals just walk in, kill someone, and then walk out. Absolutely targeted.
7: Surrey radio host Ginny Sims says the shooting of a man in the same building as her studio has shaken residents already rattled by a rash of extortion-related crime.
6: They're scared not only for today, they're now scared what the future of their children is going to be in this country.
7: Police haven't released the identity of the man shot and killed, but the Fifth Estate learned his name is Gurvikramjeet Singh Waring. He was also known as Satveer Singh Waring, or Sam Canada. RCMP said he wasn't the target of any of the extortion threats that have plagued the South Asian community. But Sim says multiple people have told her Waring was making threats.
6: Some people are saying we've given information.

0: we had to the police. So when the police are saying unknown to the police, they don't know what's going on.
1: A rival Indian gangster reportedly claimed responsibility for the killing in a social media post. He said Sam was the main handler for the Bishnoi gang in Canada and involved in cricket match fixing. Independent journalist Ritesh Lakshi says Bishnoi, a designated terrorist entity in Canada, is fighting against a breakaway faction.
2: I believe Sam Canada is also a part of that ongoing series of violent events targeting each other's groups.
1: One of Sam's aliases also reportedly appeared on an Indian government list of gangsters hiding in Canada, but federal agencies wouldn't comment if he was on their radar. Stephen D'Souza, CBC News, Toronto.
3: Carmaker Stellantis is recalling more than a million Jeep SUVs and trucks worldwide. It's because of fire concerns linked to the vehicle's power steering. The recall includes Jeep Wrangler and Gladiator truck models from 2021 to 2025. About 106,000 were sold in Canada. A marathon trial in Kingston is draining local support services. A former high school teacher is facing 98 charges. They include more than 30 counts of sexual assault and making child pornography. Dan Takama has more on the case and how the lengthy legal process is affecting some of the alleged victims.
4: It's been more than a year since the marathon trial of Michael Hyma began at the Superior Court of Justice in Kingston, Ontario.
5: It is like having a constantly open book that we can't close.
4: For all that time, Trina Martin and her co-workers at Sexual Assault Center Kingston have been supporting a dozen women involved in the case. She says they're all feeling the strain.
5: Trying to support such a massive case certainly has an impact. It stretches our capacity.
4: Hyma faces 98 charges and has pleaded not guilty to 96 of them, including more than 30 counts of sexual assault and multiple charges for allegedly accessing and making child pornography. Megan Stevens is a former Crown attorney who's been following the trial.
6: If there is a case with as many charges, I've never been aware of one of that magnitude.
4: Court dates have been set aside into March of next year. Martin says staff at the center will keep providing support, but she goes back to that idea of a book they can't shut, tugging at their attention and waiting for an ending.
5: This is a chapter that folks can't close until it concludes.
4: Both the Crown and defense declined to comment. Hyma's lawyer is expected to start making her case next month and says he plans to testify in his own defense. Dan Takama, CBC News, Kingston, Ontario.
3: U.S. President Donald Trump has a new timeline for an end to the war in Iran.
7: The strait will open up right away. It'll open up immediately upon signing, which could be in 2 or 3 days.
3: Trump says Iran will not be allowed to have nuclear weapons under the new deal. The fighting between Israel and Iran has stopped for now. Trump says he had a productive conversation with Israeli Prime Minister Benjamin Netanyahu.
7: We had a very good conversation and he was hit and he hit back. And I can't blame him for that. But no, he hit back. They were going back and forth and now they both agreed through me to stop. And we're in the final throes of what will be a very, very good deal.
3: Trump says there are no sticking points getting in the way of a good deal. Iran has maintained that further Israeli attacks on Hezbollah in Lebanon could lead to retaliation. There are reports today at least 8 people were killed in an Israeli strike on South Lebanon. Emergency crews in the Philippines are searching for survivors in yesterday's earthquake. Crews are using backhoes and sniffer dogs to look for people trapped in the rubble. The earthquake killed at least 37 people. More than 450 others are injured. Rescue operations are concentrated in urban areas like General Santos City. In Canada, Newfoundland and Labrador's Filipino community is watching the destruction online. Maddie Ryan reports on how the tragedy is hitting close to home.
8: A lot of videos I've seen were like, people calling out, Lord, Lord, help us, help us. And that desperate need of help is like something really heartbreaking to see.
9: 19-year-old Gian Albino is describing the devastation he's seeing unfold close to home in the southern Philippines, caused by a 7.8 magnitude earthquake.

0: Monday morning. Schools have been damaged, infrastructure destroyed, and Albino's favorite fast food restaurants crumbled. He moved to St. John's, Newfoundland with his parents in 2024, one of nearly a million Filipinos living in Canada, a community he says has been helpful in troubling times.
1: The population of like Filipinos coming over here has been really big recently, and I think that we should all help each other out because we are united.
0: That's a sentiment Erwin Ponce lives by. He founded Happy Valley Goose Bay Labrador's Filipino Association in 2019, and he's no stranger to disaster.
2: Whenever this happens in the Philippines, like natural disasters and all these earthquakes, the Filipino community in Labrador are very active with fundraising to reach out to those who are affected.
0: Some of those fundraisers have already started, and Ponce is hopeful those outside of the Filipino community will lend a helping hand too. Maddie Ryan, CBC News, St. John's.
3: That is the latest national and international news from World Report. I'm Marcia Young.
4: Well, it's sunny, humid, and hot. Very sticky across southern Manitoba today. It's the kind of heat where you know, as they say, something's going to give. So this afternoon, we have a risk of severe thunderstorms across most of the south. And that will not help with the flooding situation we're reporting on this morning. Hi, everyone. I'm Marcy Marcusa with our team here at Information Radio at CBC Manitoba on 89.3 FM, 990 AM on the app and YouTube. So this half hour on the show, we're going to reach out live to the reeve of Swan Valley West, Bill Gade. He's going to join us for the very latest on what is happening in that part of Manitoba. Minnetonus, of course, is being described as an island after overland flooding yesterday. Shut down most of that town with power, and some people were rescued. There's helicopters headed to the area, and they're still trying to figure out how to move forward. Now, the water has stopped going up, we understand, in Minnetonus, but the water's just moved. So we're going to find out more from Bill Gade about the very latest in that part of Manitoba. School, as you can imagine, still not on today in Minnetonus. Also here in the city, people biking to work for Bike to Work Day. We'll touch base with Corey Funk, who's out on the road with a bunch of cyclists. Heather Wells has more on the weather and headlines. Good morning.
5: Good morning. Well, things in Minnetonus and Swan River could get even more challenging as another storm system moves through. It has potential for 100 millimeters of rain and thunderstorms with heavy showers. It's on top of all that rain they had Sunday night. Now, people in Minnetonus say the last time they saw floods like this was back in 1988, and the water this time is 2 feet higher. Here in Winnipeg, Gordon Bell High School has two new security guards. The community safety hosts are trained in harm reduction and trauma-related care. The school's been grappling with security concerns outside the building, including people openly using drugs nearby. We'll hear from a grade 11 student who says he often comes across people acting erratically around the school, and it makes him worry about his own safety. I'll be back with more Manitoba News at 8:30.
4: All right, thanks, Heather.
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4: Here's Abby Adiemi now with a brief look at our forecast.
6: Yeah, Marcy, southern Manitoba just bracing for that severe weather outbreak hitting us sometime this afternoon into the overnight period. Most of the regions down south already seeing temperatures between 14 degrees and 22 right now. We'll see highs close to the 30s, but up north, lots of sunshine, temperatures near 19 degrees in the areas, and we'll see highs peak at 27. But for Winnipeg, it is 20 degrees right now.
4: All right, thanks, Abby.
6: Thank you.
4: Already up at 20. We have a northbound Lage vehicle stall on Lage Maudière in the left turning lane. Also highways 10 and 83. 10 closed, 83 with parts closed due to overland flooding up around those flood zone areas. So we will have the reef from that area on momentarily. But while we're talking traffic, if you need to call us, 788-3093. We've been reminding you this morning in the commute to watch for cyclists. That's because it is Bike to Work Day. There's pit stops all over the city. That means increased numbers of cyclists and all kinds of people gathering. What I can see right now in our Zoom feed live is Corey Funk at Assiniboine and Osborne at one of those pit stops. Behind him, there's all kinds of cyclists getting some free swag at that particular pit stop. Who are you with, though, Corey? Who's your guest?
7: So I'm here with Stacy right now. Hello.
8: Hi.
7: So Stacy actually came in all the way. You came in from St. Norbert this morning. So how long of a ride is that?
8: It's about 20 kilometers.
7: Okay. And this is a pretty common commute for you, eh?
8: Yeah, I try and do it once a week.
7: Once a week, okay. And I understand. So you also have a, less and less unique bike in the sense that e-bikes are becoming a thing. So I just want to show you guys here on the camera if you're watching on YouTube. She's got this thing called e-bike assist on her top bar that kind of gives you a little boost. Can you just explain how it works for you?
8: Yeah, so it's a conversion kit for your regular bike, so you get to add it to your regular bike. You can still use it as a regular bike, but it gives you like this little extra boost when you're biking. So if it's a little extra windy or a little extra hilly, you just don't get quite so tired, but you still got to bike like a regular bike.
7: So what difference has that made for your very long commute from St. Norbert's to downtown?
8: I bike more often because I'm not as concerned about it being windy or, mostly the wind in Winnipeg is the issue.
7: Has it cut some time off your commute as well?
8: Yeah, I can usually get about 10 minutes. I'm not faster. I'm just, like, more consistent.
7: Okay. That's cool. And why do you bike all the way from St. Norbert?
8: I just really love the fresh air and the sunshine and getting my workout done. Okay. Yeah. Cool.
7: And how many, I understand, so because there's a bunch of stops, you got a card that you can fill out throughout the day. How many pit stops have you hit up today so far?
8: I've hit 10, and I hope to hit 12 by the time I get to the office.
7: Okay, you're not going for the full 20. I hear 20 is the goal.
8: I don't think I can get to 20 today. I'm going to have to tour all of downtown 3 times to get to 20.
7: Okay. Well, I'll let you get to work because I know you're already late. You stuck around for me, so thank you for that. Yeah, have a good one. I'm also here, Marcy, with actually the guy who's kind of behind a lot of today. This is Dave Elmore. You are tell me who you are.
9: My name's Dave Elmore. I'm the chairperson of Bike Week Winnipeg.
7: Okay, and you helped found this event 20 years ago.
9: Yes, I'm one of the founders of the first Bike to Work Day.
7: So just tell me about how much it's grown. Like, okay, I just to paint a picture here. I know I've been here all morning. I would say I've seen at least 300 to 400 people come by here easily today. And people with dogs on the front of their bikes. Two people with dogs. A bunch of people with their kids. And just so many tandem bikes. Seen so much. How has it grown since that first one?
9: Well, I mean, I don't think it takes much to see how many more people are on bikes these days. Post-pandemic, during the pandemic, we saw a lot of people sort of get on their bikes, and we've seen a lot of them sort of stick with riding their bikes. But in terms of Bike to Work Day, the growth has been astronomical. I mean, we just huge numbers of people are now riding their bikes to work, and with gas prices what they are, I mean, it's a great way to get back and forth to work. E-bikes have opened up things for people as well to allow people to ride further. And again, still getting lots of exercise, but they're able to use those bikes and get places where they need to go. And as your previous person said, you know, when it's windy or something like that, they get a little extra assist, and it's not so bad.
7: And, I also hear it's the 20th year, so there's a bit of a contest going on right now for hitting 20 stops, right?
9: There is. We normally have a contest where people can, we like to get them to get hit at least 6 pit stops, but this year we're doing a 20 for 20 challenge, so if they hit 20 pit stops, they're going to get entered for a special prize.
7: Can you tell me what the prize is?
9: I'm sorry, it's a special prize.
7: Oh, okay, well, I'm looking forward to finding out what that is. Well, Dave, thanks so much, and thanks for putting on today. It seems like a lot of fun.
9: Thanks very much for having me.
7: Yeah. Well, there it is, Marcy. I'm just going to give a little panorama here. There's just so many cyclists coming through, and this is just a taste of how busy it's been here today here at Bike Week at the corner of Assiniboine and Osborne. So lots of fun being had over here. It's a vibe.
4: Okay, appreciate you, Corey. Thank you.
7: Thank you.
4: On a sticky morning, Corey out for Bike Week. If you want to check bikeweekwinnipeg.com, you'll find more events there. And hopefully all those cyclists have got rain gear because later today they will need it. 8:17 the time right now. The pit stop map, by the way, for all those bike stops and more events are online. As we've been mentioning, not great news in the forecast. More rain expected. Heather Wells was just talking about, 100 millimeters more rain potentially coming for the area around where the flood zone is already. So that is not going to be good news for my next guest. My next guest is Bill Gade. He's the reeve of the neighboring arm of Swan Valley West. Yesterday, at least 150 people, just to reiterate what happened, were forced out of their homes by flash flooding in Swan Valley after that area was hit with a storm Sunday night. So a lot of highways remaining closed, 1083. Environment Canada saying 150 millimeters of rain was dumped in just hours. Some localized areas reporting more. The Arm of Minnetonka Bozeman declared a state of emergency. And as you heard, Minnetonka school still closed today and lots of problems. So we really appreciate Bill Gade giving us some time on CBC to update everything. Good morning to you, Reeve.
10: Good morning.
4: So can you tell me at the light, you know, at light now, when you're looking at the damage, because we've been talking about Minnetonka so much, what's the damage?
10: So we're just starting to assess damage this morning. There's still places where the water is going up, unfortunately, in Swan River. We're seeing drops just to the south of town. So we're still, we're not even into damage assessment fully yet. We're looking at some roads this morning, but we still have people actively sandbagging right now trying to save homes.
4: In Minnetonka, is the town is, can you tell us how much of the town might have, how many buildings got water in the basement? Like, do you have a sense of that?
10: Minnetonka is a beautiful community, lots of older houses, lots of things there. I have not been to Minnetonka yet because I've been to the west, but my understanding is practically all of them.
4: Practically all of them in town?
10: Yes, the sewer system failed there. It was overwhelmed with water, so certainly there's videos of people's toilets in the basement with water shooting out of the toilet as it filled their basement full of sewage. Some people I know only have a foot or two of water. Those are the luckier ones. Other ones, the basement was level full in Minnetonka. So certainly it's not good there. And we have it bad in Swan Valley West, but I think it's still easy to say that Minnetonka has it worse than us.
4: Okay, so a lot of that town is, I don't want to overstate it, I don't know what word to use. It sounds devastating.
10: It absolutely is devastating. You know, the people there, my heart goes out to them. We've had a lot of losses in Swan Valley West in the last 24 hours, too. We've lost a lot of homes to flood water. But in Minnetonka, it's not good. There's still no power in many of those areas. They can't re-energize the homes until they get some water out of them and get the, you know, the electrical panel not flooded anymore. And that's slowing down progress there and a bunch of things. Plus Highway 10 collapsed last night, late in the afternoon. And that's causing even more problems. They're getting in and out. Earlier on in the day, we just had water over it. We couldn't pass with water, but the highway is totally missing now. There's a 40-foot hole where there used to be a highway.
4: You've seen that before?
10: You know, we have seen here and there at times, you know, north of Swan River a few years ago, we had some highway closures and some flooding. This has surprised us. We're not used to seeing this much flooding. 1988 was the last time we saw this roaring river really flood, and we're 2 feet higher this time with water. So the roaring river, like right now where the sandbagging is going on, that is the roaring river, and it's over 2 miles where the river normally is where we're sandbagging.
4: So to bring us back into Swan Valley West, now you said we've lost a lot of homes. Can you bring me to the situation there? It's the same thing, water coming overland into the basement, or what's the nature of what's happening right now?
10: So the only slight difference is the homes we're losing aren't connected to our sewer system. So they haven't had raw sewage come into them. They're just having flood water. Certainly we saw homes all along the Roaring River. Homes that had never flooded have flooded. There's water in the main floor. But then what surprised us towards yesterday afternoon was that water kept moving and has gotten right to the edge of Swan River. In fact, is in the town of Swan River now. So we have a bunch of homes on the periphery of Swan River in the rural municipality. Those homes, many of them flooded. We were able to save a couple, but unfortunately lots of them have water in the main floor at this point.
4: Are you still sandbagging, trying to save things, or where are you at?
10: So Swan Valley West right now, I believe, where our sandbagging efforts have stopped. That's moved into the town of Swan River, but we're only talking about a 200 or 300 foot difference on that magic line of whose municipality is whose. So the sandbagging is going on in the actual town right now. Swan Valley West, at this moment, we've seen about an inch drop where we were sandbagging last night. So those homes, you know, at the moment aren't getting any worse. The ones we've lost are still lost. The few that were able to be saved, last I heard, are still dry.
4: Where are the people?
10: Some of the people are in their homes. Most of them are with friends. There is an evacuation center open for the folks from Minnetonka, but Swan Valley West side, we haven't done that because most people either wanted to stay where they were or they were staying with somebody else close by. So we haven't actually opened up anything ourselves, but if anyone's in need of something, certainly we'll find them a spot.
4: Okay, so the evac center for Minnetonka is where?
10: I can't speak knowledgeably to that.
4: Okay, fair enough. And are people still safe to be in their homes in Swan Valley West? What can you tell me about that?
10: You know, I had a conversation with Minister Naylor last night about that, because certainly after I talked yesterday about people that were in the homes and that we hadn't gone to get, that caused a lot of firestorm out of Winnipeg asking what we were thinking. those people that are there, we believe they're safe. We've asked them to call us if they need help, but they've indicated they're safe. Those are not homes that are in the direct current flow of the water. Yes, they're wet. Yes, there's water in them, but they're not homes that are going to be able to be washed away like you see sometimes in pictures. So they're not really in physical danger of the home shifting or anything. Obviously, the water's there. They need to look out for themselves. We didn't go in there and forcibly remove them because we don't believe in that.
4: Okay. Helicopters, I know that.

0: You called in the province to send helicopters to help rescue residents if they were stranded. I mean, we had people sitting on rooftops yesterday. Is there any of that sort of, for lack of a better word, urgency maybe is the best word right now? Do you have helicopters overhead? What's happening?
1: We don't have any helicopters. Haven't really seen any. At the moment, we're not in need of rescuing anybody, but the message I was sharing with the province last night and continue to share this morning is we need to be aware of the idea we can't get ambulances to a lot of places. And so they've assured me that they have a plan for that. They haven't been able to share what that plan is quite yet. But I said, you know, if someone have a heart attack or a stroke, and certainly when somebody's sandbagging their house trying to protect it, we're in that risk of heart attack. We need to be able to get in there and get that person. So the province says they have a plan, and I'm sure they do.
0: What else do you need to say this morning for residents, for what they need to know to keep safe moving forward?
1: Well, you know, yesterday we had some people that tried to cross some water. Their vehicle was swept off. They very nearly died. We saved them just a couple minutes before they probably would have drowned. So it's incredibly important to understand how dangerous the water is and to not have that happen again. No one on the emergency crews wants to go to have a miss. We're happy we saved them, but we don't want to have the option of not saving them the next time around. So we're trying to be kind of cautious of that. This will pass. The water levels are starting to drop some, not nearly as quickly as we were hoping. We keep our eyes on the skies. We hope that doesn't make it worse. But also, we all know, everybody knows, and everybody's thinking of you, and everybody's doing the best they absolutely can.
0: So when you hear there's 100 millimeters of rain in the forecast possible, can you even wrap your head around that?
1: Yeah, because the other night, when we got as much rain as we did, the forecast wasn't for that much. So here we have a forecast that says up to 4 inches. We have our fingers crossed that that's not going to get across the mountain. Sometimes we get lucky and those storm systems don't cross and they stay more in that Dauphin area. But the only thing we can do right now is cross our fingers that that's the case today.
0: I'm talking about Highway 10 and 83 right now. Any other major roads people should know about in the area that are gone or, unsafe?
1: Those ones are the big routes, of course. There's a lot of other roads. Basically, any gravel road you can imagine in the eastern part of Swan Valley West or the western part of Minnetonka's Bozeman is affected. 83 does look like it can reopen today as long as it doesn't rain anymore. So we're expecting to see an announcement on that later this morning or early this afternoon. The water levels are down there enough. There's only one spot. 83 is currently overtopped and it's less than 2 inches.
0: Okay.
1: So that'll go down that 2 inches. We can get the debris scraped off it. We can get that route open again to the south. Highway 10 obviously is going to take some time.
0: Bill Gade, thank you for being on CBC, for passing the messages to people for how they can stay safe. And I know you won't get any sleep, so have more coffee today. And thank you for your time.
1: Thank you.
0: Bill Gade is the reeve of the arm of Swan Valley West. Well, one of the most dramatic stories so far that we've had shared with us is from Ian McKay. He lives in a farm in the West Fable River north of Minnetonka. He had to rescue his wife from the home as floodwaters rose. Here's what he told CBC's Bartlett Kivas yesterday.
2: This is ruined. I don't think 100 to 150 semi-loads of dirt could repair my front yard. It's completely gone. It's 8 feet deep and 80 feet wide and 200 feet long, 300 feet long.
3: 8 feet deep and 80 feet wide and 300 feet. So you're talking like a channel that would have taken excavators weeks to tear out.
2: And it did it overnight. Last night at this time, life was good. I did it. This is one 24 hour. Yeah, one day.
3: Ian, did you end up with mud in your house?
2: Yeah. Yeah. I was going to say I never in my wildest dreams thought that I'd ever walk in my house with boots that have mud on them and not care. Personal issue there with one of my relatives that ended up that I needed to take to the hospital. The river was 12 feet wide when I left home at 6 o'clock. And I got home at 3 o'clock in the morning with 900 feet wide. So my wife was in the house and I couldn't get back to the house. So I took a 270 Hitachi excavator that we have some of our log equipment and threw the lights, fired it up, threw the lights on and walked it down the road, hoped to stay on the road because you couldn't see the road. The water was deeper than the tracks on the machine. And walked down the road and then turned into our lane where I hoped the lane was and walked right up to the front of the house. And she came out in a she came out in her boots and

0: whatever, the water was about a foot deep, and jumped up on the track and got onto the machine and rode on the side of the machine, and I drove it back to get back out to try and find some high ground.
1: My goodness.
0: And that was about 4 o'clock, I guess, by the time that was done. And I phoned my neighbor to see if he was okay. And he said yeah, he'll be fine. He said he had a foot of water in some of his buildings, but he said, I'm getting ready to go and sit in my boat. So I thought that was pretty kind of cute at 4 o'clock in the morning. And we just slept in the car, or we just sat in the car. You couldn't really sleep. There was so much noise of water roaring and just amazement. You know, the sun was starting to come up, and just watched it just eat the whole yard. Just, you know.
1: So that is Bartley Kivas in conversation with Ian McKay, who lives on a farm near the West Favel River. As you heard, the situation's developing quickly. We'll get the latest in the news coming up at 8:30 here momentarily. If you need to call us with anything last minute in traffic, 788-3093 is where you can reach us at CBC. I'm Marcy Marcuse. 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Your news is next.
2: Is CBC News. Good morning. I'm Heather Wells in Winnipeg at 8:30, already 21 degrees. Sunny start to Tuesday, but clouds are going to move in later this morning, bringing with them a risk of severe thunderstorms and a muggy day, a high of 31, the humidex 37. And then tonight, showers at time heavy with thunderstorms expected. Well, washed out roads, flooded basements, no power, spotty cell service, and a state of local emergency. That is what people in Minnetonas are dealing with this morning. Cam McIntyre is the owner of Wellman Lake Lodge in the nearby Duck Mountains. This morning, he's loading up his truck and trying to find a route to get out.
3: Yeah, I do have a generator, but I mean, I have way too much refrigeration equipment to keep it powered up. So we're in a position right now where we have to get out and trying to get our, you know, our supplies and food to safety, because otherwise it's going to be a loss for us.
2: Now, the weather forecast for the flood zone is not good. Environment Canada says there is a substantial severe weather threat for the area around Minnetonas and Swan River. Keen Kokolsky is a meteorologist at Environment Canada Storm Prediction Center in Winnipeg.
4: Large hail, damaging winds upwards of 100 to 130 kilometers an hour, and very heavy rain, again, upwards of 100 to 100, upwards in excess of 100 millimeters as well.
2: Kokolsky says following this system, it's not over. Scattered showers are expected for the region in the coming days. In other news, Winnipeg's Gordon Bell High School has two new security guards. The community safety hosts are trained in harm reduction and trauma-related care. The school has been grappling with security concerns outside the building, including people openly using drugs nearby. The safety hosts will pick up discarded needles and step in if students are approached by adults who may be intoxicated. Grade 11 student Lance Myron says he often comes across people acting erratically around the school.
5: I come to school every day and I walk out there every day, and it's a little scary at times, especially when you walk past someone who is unhoused and has an addiction. It's like, what could happen to me?
2: Card readers were also installed at the high school's entrances to regulate access. A single father in Winnipeg is missing out on financial aid because he is in immigration limbo. Abdulwali Muhammad is a Somali immigrant who is legally allowed to live in Canada with his Canadian children. A judge and immigration officials say he is a law-abiding, tax-paying resident who should receive the Canada Child Benefit. But despite being allowed to stay, Muhammad does not have the correct formal immigration status to qualify under the current tax law.
6: It's heartbreaking that, you know, the children are, I don't want to say punished, but being held accountable because of my immigration status.
2: A recent tax court ruling in Muhammad's case says the law needs updating to better consider parents in situations like this. The federal finance ministry says it is reviewing the decision. And social media may soon be banned in Canada for children under 16. The Carney government has started the process to table its Digital Safety Act. We do not have details of the proposed law just yet, but there are reports it would force apps like TikTok and Instagram

0: to enforce age verification. Polling shows 3/4 of Canadians support age restriction for social media. There is a concern over the decline in youth mental health, cyberbullying, and screen addiction. Malaysia and Australia already ban children from having social media accounts. Several other nations are considering laws banning access to protect children. You can find the latest news, including the latest on the flood situation in the Minnetonas and Swan River area. All you have to do is head to cbc.ca/Manitoba.
1: Sounded pretty harrowing with Bill Gade there from Swan Valley West, Heather. I'm sure the stories coming out today are going to be, like, hopefully everyone will stay safe, and maybe by some miracle that system will miss us.
0: But yeah, might take a miracle.
1: It doesn't look good. Yeah. All right. Thank you.
0: Thank you.
1: All we can do is prepare. So we'll follow through the day what's happening in the flood situation. Thanks to our news department, Heather Walls, Megan Ketcherson, and Joni Niccolo, as well as Darren Bernhardt. Our live team, Corey Funk, Abby Adeyemi, and Darren Mirage. Also to our producers, Nellie Gonzalez and Leif Larson, and to associate producers in unit. We had work from Nadia Kidwai, who's, of course, a host, but we also had work from Emily Enns in the program this morning. So thanks to everybody for their work. Corey's actually back from Bike to Work Week to tell us a little bit about traffic.
2: Yeah, it's just been those highways, of course, Highway 10, west of Minnetonas and east of Minnetonas closed.
1: Washed out now.
2: Washed out, yes. Said, okay. Yeah. And as well as Highway 83 with parts washed out as well between Swan River and Roblin.
1: All right. Abby.
3: Well, Marcy, I'll tell you, it's going to be a day of split weather. We're tracking severe storms coming to the southern parts of the province, while up north it remains sunny and warm. Most of the regions down south will warm up in the 30s today, while for most southern regions, rather. For Winnipeg, we're going to get to 31 today. In the northern part of the province, we will see temperatures around 27 degrees.
1: All right. Thanks, Abby.
3: Thank you.
1: Well, thanks, everyone, for listening to Information Radio. Stay safe out there. We got you covered here for the latest information. And of course, Manitoba, remember, not our first flood. We can do this, and hopefully you're okay. It's been challenging, of course, reaching people because of, well, no power, problems with cell service. So we will find out more today about how people are doing. But as you heard from the Reeve right now, he does feel that most people are safe, although some are staying in their homes, just, you know, waiting for things to pass. But their homes don't seem to be in an emergent situation immediately. So we'll cover the story through the day. And if you want to reach out to CBC anytime, radio893@cbc.ca or on our listener line, 788-3205. I'm Marcy Marcusa. We have The Current coming up next right here on 89.3 FM. And thanks for joining us.

0: if we can see the direction people are going in a little bit earlier, hey, maybe we can save some people.
1: If I'm the first person diagnosed while living with CTE, well, then I'll also be the first person to beat it.
2: CTE is an incurable brain disease often associated with athletes who've had repeated hits to the head. Until now, the disease could only be diagnosed after death. In 30 minutes, the CBC's Lauren Pelly on how people volunteering to have their brain studied while they're alive might eventually allow doctors to stop this disease and perhaps reverse it. Also this morning, cloudy with a chance of anxiety. Checking the weather these days is as easy as opening an app or two on your phone. Coming up, how accurate those apps are and whether obsessing over the forecast constantly is good for our well-being. And later,
3: with Spotify, we now rely on the algorithmic playlists. It seems like it's harmless, but I think repeated use of this technology damages our taste.
2: If you are of a certain age, you remember the joy and pressure of making a mixed tape. There was a lot of thought put into what songs to choose for someone and in which order. These days, with the tap of a screen, you can have your favorite music app choose the playlist for you. The award-winning Canadian musician Rolly Pemberton, a.k.a. Cadence Weapon, has been thinking a lot about how that technology has changed music and our relationship.

0: history. The United States is hosting the lion's share of games in 11 different cities against the backdrop of an immigration crackdown by the Trump administration. And the scale of this World Cup is presenting unprecedented security and logistical challenges. This morning, we take you to three different host cities, including Miami and Dallas, but we begin in Mexico City. Mexico has previously hosted the World Cup in 1970 and 1986. When we were down there in February, we talked to a writer who said that the experience of the World Cup for Mexicans is joy and pain. Joy because they love the tournament, pain because the team is not very good. How are people feeling in Mexico City about this World Cup?
1: Well, I think the answer to this question depends on when you're going to ask it. Right now, there's a lot of commentary on social media that's about the frustrations with the never-ending construction in Mexico City to prepare for the World Cup, making life miserable, and how little impact most of these infrastructure changes will have on some of the problems that plague the city. But I was recently at a local game in Mexico City's Tepito neighborhood and spoke with the guy who runs the field. And he says people feel disconnected because of the sky-high ticket prices and even the high prices of official team jerseys, which are priced out of reach for many people. I also spoke with a former municipal official from Guadalajara, another host city here, who said most people are focused on the day-to-day right now. They're not paying attention to the World Cup hype. But the moment it starts, local interest will spike. And if Mexico wins its first game against South Africa on June 11th and goes on a run, that's a whole other world.
0: How are ticket sales, given, as you mentioned, the high ticket prices?
1: Well, ticket sales appear to be robust given how expensive tickets are on the resale market. And there's analysis suggesting that Mexico has, on average, the most expensive games. And this may be due to the Mexican diaspora in the U.S. competing with the local population, creating demand that outstrips supply. You know, Mexico, like Canada, is only hosting 13 matches.
0: Yeah. There are, I mean, it's interesting because given the fact that Mexico City and, as you mentioned, Guadalajara are in the spotlight, there are groups that are using the World Cup to highlight issues in the country. Who's doing the protesting and why are they out there protesting?
1: There are several groups and sectors planning protests for June 11th. And that's Thursday. And I think the most prominent ones are the families of the disappeared, a national teachers union, transport truck drivers, farmers, and farm workers. All these groups have already held protests and blockades over the past months, and they say they've seen very little results. Now, with over 130,000 people counted as disappeared in the country, family groups say the government has done little to help in the searches or to deal with this massive forensic backlog that has left thousands of bodies still unidentified. Transport truck drivers and farmers have been demanding the government improve security for drivers on highways where they face between 30 to 50 robberies a day, and farmers who say they face constant extortion from criminal groups. One of the main national teachers unions has already been protesting for days in Mexico City over pension reform and pay. Now, all these groups are planning to march on June 11th from different points, some towards the stadium, and a group of families of the disappeared plans to head towards the National Palace, which happens to sit next to the fan zone in Mexico City's historic core.
0: You mentioned the stadium. This is one of the great stadiums in international soccer. And when we were there, there was endless construction, seemed like they're trying to build things up in advance of Thursday's opener. This has also become a flashpoint, right?
1: Yes, because the stadium sits next to an area that has and faces for many years water shortages. People only get running water twice a week, and they have to rely on cisterns and water tanks, while the stadium itself sits right next to its own water well. And this has been a long-running point of conflict.
0: How concerned are officials in the country? And again, there are matches in Mexico City and in Guadalajara. How concerned are they about security, particularly given the most recent outbreak of cartel-related violence in the country in February?
1: Well, in terms of this type of cartel-related conflict, most of the recent violence has occurred in states that are not hosting a game. And what happened in February, which happened in Jalisco and Puerto Vallarta and Guadalajara, and Guadalajara being a host city, you know, following the capture of a top drug lord, was really a one-day affair. There has been nothing close to that since. I think the bigger issue is these protests and their impact on an already overstretched Mexico City on opening day. And there are protests targeting the stadium, which is going to be protected by and about 1.5 kilometers.

0: security court. And so we'll see how that all plays out.
1: There are protests and there are very serious concerns about the state of infrastructure and what have you. There was also an attempt on the weekend to set the world record for the largest human wave. Is this right?
0: Yes. Well, technically, it wasn't about breaking a world record, but it was about setting a new one for the largest human wave outside of the stadium. But yes, this wave, legend has it that the wave that we are all familiar with started during the 1986 World Cup.
1: Like the thing that you put your arms up and everybody does it and they follow along and it goes all around the stadium. That was invented in Mexico?
0: Well, that's the legend around it. Now, there's arguments that the first wave actually happened during a baseball game in 1981. But the wave, when it happened in the 86 World Cup, it was broadcasted around the world. And that left its global mark on what we all enjoy in games with the wave.
1: Yes. Where will you be watching the game on Thursday, Jorge?
0: I don't know if I'll be able to watch the game because I'm going to be watching where all these protests unfold. We will be set up at the fan zone and, you know, prepared to react with whatever happens. But, you know, if Mexico wins, it's going to be a whole other day. And, you know, people will probably go to Reforma, to the Angel of the Revolution, and celebrate there. But, you know, a lot of things are in play right now, and it will be very interesting in Mexico City on opening day.
1: Jorge, good to talk to you. Thank you very much.
0: Thank you.
1: Jorge Barrera is a journalist with CBC News. He is based in Mexico City. Miami is hosting 7 World Cup matches. Joshua Ceballos is an investigative reporter with WLRN Public Radio in Miami. He covers local government. Joshua, good morning to you.
2: Good morning.
1: Miami is home to Inter Miami, and of course, Argentina's Leo Messi, a big football city. What is the mood like in Miami 2 days ahead of the World Cup?
2: I think there's excitement from some groups. Definitely our immigrant groups from Latin America are very excited to watch the games. But I also think that there is trepidation for a variety of reasons. Trepidation about immigration enforcement for folks going to the games. And also trepidation from people around Miami who maybe don't want to watch the games about what the traffic is going to look like. Traffic is a constant worry in Miami. And with this huge influx of visitors and people going to the stadium and the various events throughout the county, I think there's fear about what the roads are going to look like logistically.
1: I want to get to the immigration piece in a moment, but tell me about that influx. How many people are expected to come to Miami for these World Cup matches?
2: So the Greater Miami Host and Convention Bureau projected about 1 million people coming to South Florida generally for the World Cup. However, those projections have sort of been pared back. There has been a shortage. 45% of hotels locally have projected shortfalls, and hotel bookings are down from this time last year. So we're definitely seeing fewer people than Miami was expecting.
1: What is your sense as to why that's the case? Is it about ticket prices? Is it about the immigration piece? Is it about people not feeling from abroad? I mean, here in Canada, many Canadians aren't traveling down to the United States. Is that a part of this?
2: Yes to all. I think it's a mix of things. Definitely. I think ticket prices are very high. Miami is the second highest city in terms of ticket prices on average. You know, for the cheaper matches, it's hovering around $400, but the average is about $2,000 per ticket. There's also gas prices, flight prices. We just lost Spirit Airlines, which is our budget airline. So I know it's more expensive to get to Miami. And there's also, yes, that sort of fear around immigration enforcement. South Florida is leading in terms of immigration arrests. And I think international travel has been down since the Trump administration. We've seen that with other large events throughout the country. And in Miami, I think anecdotally, I have friends overseas who don't want to visit during this administration. So I think it's a confluence of multiple factors.
1: And there are some people who can't visit. I mean, we were reading the story this morning about a guy who's in some ways the top referee from Africa. He is from Somalia. He was supposed to be refereeing as part of the World Cup. He was part of FIFA's delegation, and now he's been denied entry to the United States. What are you hearing about the immigration crackdown? ICE and the acting director of ICE said that ICE would play, this is the Immigration and Customs Enforcement Group, would play a key part in security during the World Cup. What are you hearing about that?
2: I think there's definitely a lot of fear from immigrant groups like the Florida Immigrant Coalition. They've put out warnings about the World Cup

0: to sort of avoid South Florida during this time, and to be aware, as well as the American Friends Service community, both have warned migrants to be wary during the World Cup because of ICE and the Department of Homeland Security's involvement. I mean, the Department of Homeland Security through FEMA, the Federal Emergency Management Organization, gave the host cities a large grant for security for the World Cup. Florida and Miami actually received the largest share, around $70 million, to beef up security. And I think there is definitely a sense that there's going to be some ICE presence there. And on top of that, even if ICE is not in the stadium, as Marco Rubio assured that ICE won't be in the stadium on the field, that doesn't really matter so much, because a lot of our local police departments and sheriff's departments were deputized to do immigration enforcement through something called a 287G agreement, including the city of Miami and the Miami-Dade Sheriff's Office were deputized. So I think even if ICE isn't there, there's still a fear of immigration enforcement.
1: Have you spoken to people? I don't know whether you have people in those communities who might be targeted by ICE, because South Florida has a huge immigrant population and people of diaspora communities. They presumably would be flocking to the stadiums to watch these matches, and you wonder whether people are going to feel comfortable going.
0: I can definitely say that there is a general sense of fear and a little bit of wariness. I mean, it's Miami's an interesting place because you're right. There's a lot, large diaspora community, a large Latin community. It's also a very conservative community. A lot of conservative Latin Americans, conservative Cubans, who support everything that's going on. But I do think there's, it's like a background level of fear and just being a little bit more on alert. And I think that's definitely tempered the excitement that would otherwise be here on a normal World Cup day.
1: These events come with a huge ticket price, not just for the tickets to get into the stadium, but to host an event like this. And you've been looking at the numbers. How much is this tournament costing taxpayers in Miami?
0: Yes. So in just in the city of Miami and Miami-Dade County alone, the city of Miami has given $12.5 million to FIFA for the World Cup. That's $5 million direct grant to the host committee to pay for FanFest, which is a multi-week fan event in Bayfront Park, and $7.5 million in in-kind services, most of which is going to security. And Miami-Dade County, the county government has given $46 million, 21 in direct contributions, and $25 million for security through the sheriff's office. I should say that the security portion is expected to be reimbursed through that FEMA grant, but definitely millions of dollars from local governments going directly to the host committee.
1: If you look around your town right now, I'm talking to you from a World Cup hosting city, and you're starting to see the flags go up. You're starting to see people get excited, folks wearing jerseys, walking around the street, what have you. Is there the sense that that's building in Miami right now?
0: I definitely see that. I mean, just driving around, on my own day to day, I think there's a lot of signs. A lot of places are getting ready for events. A lot of parties, a lot of local bars are putting up their signs. I think there's definitely a building excitement from people who do love soccer. Like you said, that Miami's sort of become a soccer city in the last few years with Messi and everything and Inter Miami. So I think that I don't want to downplay the amount of just sport fanatitude for people who want to get excited for these games, but it's definitely tempered. I think Miami is used to boondoggles where local governments are giving away land or lots of money for large sporting events, and I think they're kind of tired of that.
1: Joshua, good to talk to you about this. Thank you very much.
0: Thank you.
1: Joshua Ceballos is an investigative reporter with WLRN Public Radio. He was in Miami, Florida. Dallas, Texas is hosting 9 World Cup matches. That's the most of any host city, including one of the semifinals. Tyler Kern is the host of the Sunset Soccer Club podcast. It's a podcast all about soccer. He's in Dallas. Tyler, good morning to you.
2: Good morning, Matt. Thanks for having me.
1: What's the vibe in your town right now?
2: People are hyped here in Dallas. You know, there's a lot of excitement around the World Cup coming to town. And look, Dallas just loves a big event and treats big sporting events like a birthright, right? You know, there's the big stadium in Arlington. There's the Dallas Cowboys here. People just like big events and glom onto it, whether they know a thing about soccer or not. Well, so
1: you mentioned the Cowboys. I think

0: A lot of people would think that it's the other kind of football that folks in Dallas might be interested in. But you were at this pre-World Cup event at a country bar in Fort Worth, right?
1: Yeah, there's a small country bars are called honky tonks down here. I don't know if that's a common term in Canada at all, but there's a small country and western bar in Fort Worth, which is out to the west of Dallas and has more of a country western cowboy vibe. And two guys came into the bar while we were hosting this pre-World Cup event, and they were wearing big belt buckles, cowboy hats, and Leo Messi jerseys, which I think is just very emblematic of how we do things here in North Texas.
0: Feels like everybody in these host cities, no matter where you are, Mexico, Canada, or the United States, is complaining about ticket prices. And they're complaining about it in Dallas because Dallas has some of the highest ticket prices in the United States, right?
1: They do. And, you know, I think it's a frustrating thing for a lot of fans, because I think what you're seeing are people who are passionate about the game and passionate about soccer and have been waiting for this for years being priced out. Whereas I think stadiums are going to be mostly full of people who maybe don't have the same passion day in, day out for the game of soccer. And so I think that's been a really disappointing aspect of this for a lot of fans. And it's the primary topic of conversation in the circles that I'm in. And anytime I'm talking to people, the first thing that comes up is ticket prices, which I know FIFA and largely the global soccer world has viewed North America as a bit of a cash cow for a while, an untapped resource for soccer. But I think they maybe got out a little bit too far over their skis when it comes to the ticket prices for this World Cup.
0: You have some of the big guns that are playing in Dallas: England, the Netherlands, Argentina. These are great traveling nations where you're going to have thousands and thousands of people dressed head to toe in orange coming to support the Dutch. The English, of course, the Argentinians who have a massive fan base. Is the city ready for soccer fans?
1: You know, I think so. And what you have to remember about Dallas-Fort Worth and the Metroplex area here is that it's really sprawling. That the matches are going to be held in Arlington, which is 20 miles to the west of downtown Dallas. And then Dallas is going to be where the Global Broadcast Center is and where the FIFA Fan Fest is going to be at Fair Park here in Dallas. And so it's a huge area of space that that fans are going to have to kind of inhabit. And I wonder if the European mind has fully processed the fact that there's going to be like a 45-minute drive in a car to get to the stadium because there's not public transport to the stadium. So I spoke to the mayor of Arlington a couple of weeks ago, and he mentioned that the fans of the Netherlands are actually providing a challenge that they hadn't anticipated and hadn't seen before in all of the different events that they've held out at the stadium in Arlington. And it is that they are going to do a large march to the match, and providing security for that and providing the place and kind of the route that they're going to take through Arlington, because people don't really walk much here in Dallas-Fort Worth. And so that's going to be an interesting challenge in and of itself. But I think the city's ready and very excited to kind of welcome some incredible global fan bases here.
0: 30 seconds left. You're a soccer journalist. Who's your pick? The tournament hasn't even started yet, but out of 48 teams, who are you picking?
1: I'm going with the Netherlands. Just a dark horse team, but good players at all three levels: defense, midfield, and up top. So I like the Netherlands. They haven't won it. They're the best nation, in my opinion, that hasn't won it yet. So I'm going to go with the Dutch.
0: And tons of fun, too, with their fans. Tyler, good to talk to you. Thank you very much.
1: Thank you, Matt.
0: Tyler Curran, host of the Sunset Soccer Club podcast. He was in Dallas. Friday, of course, we are doing a live special event here in the atrium of CBC HQ. It is a celebration of soccer in Canada at a time of a big international tournament. Connect the dots if you'd like. If you're coming down, wear your jersey. And if you're listening from across the country, tune in. Friday, a special edition of The Current, live from the atrium celebrating soccer in Canada. Your CBC News is up next. And then
2: our goal is to be the first lab in the world to image CTE and be able to diagnose it in life so that we can stop the disease or reverse it.
0: CTE is a brain disease associated with repeated head trauma. The symptoms can be debilitating. Up till now, could only be confirmed in an autopsy. In 6 minutes, a look inside groundbreaking research being done in this country to diagnose CTE while people are still alive. I'm Matt Galloway. You're listening to The Current. We're back right after the news. Stay with us.
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4: There's a brand new documentary about Earth, Wind & Fire that's been getting a lot of praise. 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

0: 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He also made a Summer of Love doc and a Sly Stone doc. 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
2: 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Coming up in an hour, it's Q.
3: Adam Shankman is a big-time director. He's made movies like The Wedding Planner, A Walk to Remember. His new movie is called Stop That Train, which he calls a stupid comedy in the best way. Adam's going to tell you about that. Plus, he used to produce the Oscars. You have to hear some of his behind-the-scenes stories.
4: This is CBC News. Good morning. I'm Heather Wells in Winnipeg. At 9 o'clock, it is sunny. It's 21. It is going to be a hot one again. A high today of 31. The Humidex at 37. And then clouds moving in later this morning with a risk of a severe thunderstorm this afternoon and this evening. Showers at times heavy this evening in Winnipeg. Well, absolutely devastating. The words this morning from the reeve for an area around Minnetonas in western Manitoba. Bill Gade in Swan Valley West says he has never seen anything like the flooding that's taken out highways all around the community of Minnetonas. He says most of the homes are lost because the sewer system failed and their basements are filled with raw sewage and floodwater.
5: It's not good. There's still no power in many of those areas. They can't re-energize the homes until they get water out of them and get the, you know, the electrical panel not flooded anymore. And that's slowing down progress there and a bunch of things. Plus, Highway 10 collapsed last night.
4: Gates says elsewhere in the Swan Valley, people are sandbagging to protect their homes and businesses from rising floodwaters. The owner of Wellman Lake Lodge has loaded up his truck and is dodging washed out highways, trying to get him and his family out. The lodge is in the Duck Mountains, where they saw close to 150 millimeters of rain on Sunday. Cam McIntyre says he has refrigerators and freezers full of food for the season, but without power, the generators can't keep up.
6: Like, I own a restaurant in Swan River, so we're trying to get there, and I have a bunch of food and product up here. We need to get out of here, so, because I have no power. So we're trying to get our food down to try and save it.
4: McIntyre says he's lucky because their elevation is high enough they didn't flood, but he says the situation in Minnetonas looks grim. The Carney government will introduce an online harms bill as soon as tomorrow in the House of Commons. It's expected to renew efforts to protect the privacy and mental health of young users and propose new guidelines for children and how they engage with social media. Janice McGregor reports.
7: There were a number of failed attempts to introduce online harms legislation in the previous parliament. It's taken months for the Carney government to figure out an approach it believes will stand up to scrutiny. But what's on notice now is a bill called the Digital Safety Act. This could roll up a number of things like measures to protect vulnerable kids from the harms of social media. Taking action to regulate chatbots has been a priority since the school shooting in Tumblr Ridge. But chatbots are also used in education, so it's not clear than an outright ban is practical. What's on notice now, though, would create a new entity called the Digital Safety Commission of Canada, something to serve as an enforcement and compliance agency. If the government is going to add age verification requirements to social media, it's going to have to figure out how to do that without risking private information like facial images or age data being exploited or manipulated. Janice McGregor, CBC News, Ottawa.
4: As the soccer world gets ready to celebrate the FIFA World Cup, stories are emerging of referees, players, and coaches being denied entry into the U.S. And now, Iran says FIFA has revoked tickets for fans of its national team. Chris Reyes is in New York.
8: Each participating team at the World Cup gets thousands of tickets per match that they can allocate to their supporters. The Football Federation of the Islamic Republic of Iran issued a statement saying pulling those tickets runs contrary to the spirit governing international competitions and the principle of equality among participating countries. The letter goes on to say that the development raises serious questions over politicizing the world's biggest football event. They already had to relocate their base camp from Arizona to Tijuana, Mexico, over U.S.-Iran tensions and other visa uncertainties for their staff members. This means the team is forced to travel back and forth to Mexico between matches. Now, Canada has also issued a warning to those attending FIFA.

0: FIFA that a ticket to the World Cup does not guarantee entry into the country. Chris Reyes, CBC News, New York.
1: Well, we start the day with sunshine in Winnipeg, but increasing clouds late this morning. Risk of a severe thunderstorm through the day into the evening. Today's high 31, the humidex 37. In Brandon, a risk of a severe thunderstorm this afternoon, a high of 27. Increasing clouds late this morning in Dauphin with a high of 25, also with a risk of a thunderstorm. Sunny in Flin Flon today, 27. Same story in Thompson and in Churchill, sunny with a high of 22. Right now in Winnipeg, it's 21 on CBC Radio 1.
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3: The family of former NHL player Claude Lemieux says it will donate his brain for research.
4: A significant number of former NFL players believe they have CTE.
5: The family of 52-year-old Chris Simon says the hockey enforcer died by suicide Monday night and are pointing the finger at CTE.
2: Those are a few recent headlines about chronic traumatic encephalopathy, or CTE. This brain disease has been identified in hundreds of professional athletes, but only after their deaths. In fact, it is impossible to diagnose CTE while someone is still alive, even though the symptoms can be life-altering. Symptoms like memory loss, cognitive impacts, even dramatic changes in someone's personality. Well, now a Canadian research team is trying to change how this disease is diagnosed.
6: Our goal is to be the first lab in the world to image CTE and be able to diagnose it in life so that we can stop the disease or reverse it.
2: Stop the disease and reverse it. That is Canadian scientist Neil Vasdev speaking to CBC Health reporter Lauren Pelley. Lauren got a behind-the-scenes look at their innovative research and met study participants who are desperate for answers, and she's with me in our Toronto studio to tell us more. Lauren, good morning.
7: Good morning, Matt.
2: We have known about CTE for decades. We've talked about this on this program a lot, and it comes up, as I said, in the context of these tragic deaths. Athletes who've dealt with addiction or depression, they might have died by suicide. You spoke with people who have lost family members to this disease. What did you hear from them?
7: Well, that is what is so horrifying and frustrating about CTE. It really impacts the people who are suffering and all of their loved ones, yet these people never get answers until it's too late. CTE is still quite a medical mystery in many ways. We know it exists. We know the symptoms can be so severe, but scientists don't fully understand all the mechanisms at play. What is clear is this is a condition that can develop after repeated brain trauma. Now, that could mean concussions through contact sports, as we know well now, mm-hmm. or even shockwaves after a bomb blast for members of the military. But right now, there's no blood test or brain scan that can pick it up while someone is still alive. I spoke to Bev Murdoch about the lack of answers. Her late husband, Bob Murdoch, was an NHL defenseman and later the head coach for the Chicago Blackhawks and the Winnipeg Jets. He experienced plenty of hits to the head during his career, like so many hockey players still do. And in the decades after his retirement, his family noticed his memory and personality began to change.
8: And the discussion of CTE came up at that first visit with the doctor. And she said, I'm sorry, we can't diagnose that. It has to be done post-mortem. And I continued to ask that question with each doctor, but I got the same answer every time.
7: Bob was officially diagnosed with a type of dementia, not CTE. And by 2021, he was in hospital. Bev could tell her husband was slipping away.
8: I really wanted just to spend my birthday with him at the hospital. I got there and he was hallucinating and he never came out. I cried all the way home. And I thought, how stupid can you be? You're crying and you're driving on the highway. But that's just the way it worked. And you just had to deal with that.
7: Bob died 3 months after that. Then autopsy results confirmed his wife's suspicions. Mm. He did have CTE.
2: So why is it that doctors can't diagnose this disease before people die while they're still alive?
7: Well, part of that is how CTE actually develops inside the brain. So it's linked to a buildup of abnormal tau proteins. In a healthy brain, those proteins stabilize your brain cells, acting sort of like ties on a railroad track in this big information system inside your brain. But when that organ gets stretched and injured, like in contact sports, those tau proteins can also get damaged. So in some cases, they fall apart, clump together, and block the function of crucial nerve cells, similar to what we see in people with Alzheimer's disease. Mm. But in the case of CTE, this buildup is happening deep within the folds on the surface

0: of the brain. And even during an autopsy, spotting that buildup isn't as easy as you'd think.
1: Just imagine that a post-mortem examination, it takes so much time, there's so few experts around the world, that the amount of cases that we saw is just nothing compared to the population that we are dealing with.
0: That was Dr. Gabor Kovacs from the Kremble Brain Institute, part of the University Health Network in Toronto. We met him. He's a neuropathologist who analyzes brain tissue from people who've donated their brains to the hospital to be studied for science. Now, this is a painstaking job. He's essentially the person who's able to identify CTE. These brains are sealed in paraffin wax, cut into paper-thin slices, and then put on slides for Kovacs to study under a microscope.
1: It's about 1/100th of a millimeter, that thickness of a section. And then we put this on a glass slide, and then we put it in the microscope and go through it. Since our brain is about 16, 20 centimeter big, just imagine the area that I'm looking at the microscope. So it's a very small area.
2: That's wild.
0: It really is.
2: Yeah.
0: And so time consuming.
2: Yeah.
0: So he looks at about an average of 100 slides of these slivers of brain tissue for every case. So this process takes weeks, sometimes months. And he told me, we really do need a way to spot this condition while people are still alive in order to catch it early and find ways to treat it, and also to get a better sense of just how many people are living with CTE and other similar conditions.
1: Until we have a marker which is able to diagnose this in life, we will never understand the full spectrum and frequency of these disorders. So this is urgently needed.
2: So there is a Canadian team that's trying to do that. They're trying to figure out how to speed that up.
0: Mm-hmm, exactly. This has never been done before. And elsewhere in Toronto, scientists from the Center for Addiction and Mental Health, they're trying to develop a novel way to diagnose this disease in living people.
3: We've recently started imaging patients with suspected CTE. And the data is actually showing a trend towards being actually able to image CTE in life, which is very exciting.
0: Neil Vasdev is a top expert in nuclear medicine, something you don't hear about every day.
2: No.
0: He's been trying to develop a way to see signs of CTE using radioactive tracers. Now, these tracers are chemical compounds with radiation that get injected into someone's body. And once inside, they stick to certain tissues or proteins and emit the radiation. It sort of acts like a beacon that you can pick up during PET scans. Mm. And it helps scientists spot tau buildup in the brain. So these are essentially tailored to different conditions, already used for lots of things, but he's building one specifically for CTE. Mm. And all of that work starts deep in the facility's basement in Toronto, where a bunker houses a multi-million dollar machine called a cyclotron. It's covered in knobs and tubes on the outside, but inside it uses powerful magnets to propel particles close to the speed of light. And that's what generates the tracer's radioactive building blocks.
3: So the cyclotron is used to make the radioactivity. What we do here is take that radioactivity and use it to make a radioactive imaging agent.
2: This is fascinating, and it sounds very complicated as well.
0: It's very complicated. I am not a particle physicist,
2: no.
0: Obviously. But this is actually something used in hospitals around the world. So even though it sounds like science fiction, anytime you have a PET scan, you're either getting injected with or swallowing these radioactive tracers. You can swallow them as a pill, and then it gives this sort of, you know, roadmap to seeing different types of diseases. So these are used to signal cancer, damaged tissue, or even other brain conditions like Alzheimer's. And again, what's new here is this is the first time we're seeing a tracer specifically designed to detect the specific type of tau buildup that's linked to CTE.
3: This new tracer we've made was actually developed here in this lab from bench to bedside to community and actually translated for first in human use only a year ago.
2: So this is brand new. It's a very early research.
0: It's early, yes, but they're getting findings already and they're promising.
4: And what you see on the top, these hot spots, is where the tracer is accumulating at a level that's above normal. So this is a deviation from the normal.
0: I mean, it was amazing to see this research in motion.
2: Yeah.
0: That was scientist Isabelle Boileau showing me some early results of study participants' brain scans. And she was pointing out highlighted areas on the scans where you can see these hot spots where the tracer was picking up tau deposits. Mm.

0: The team just presented their findings at two conferences in May. The first small study looked at real living people, seven healthy controls compared to three people with probable CTE, people who'd suffered head trauma playing contact sports. And the scientists were able to detect tau buildup in all three of those suspected CTE patients.
1: And again, just to be clear, this has never been done before. Right?
0: Exactly. We have no way to diagnose this. Imagine any condition where you might think you have it, all the signs are there, but no doctor can tell you.
1: And you don't know until after you're dead. And
0: after
1: your family finds out. And now they're being able to
0: Absolutely. This is what they're trying to do for the first time. Boileau told me this new technique could be available to patients within the next 2 years, if further studies validate these early results. But of course, this process takes time. You need thousands more participants to get there.
1: We talk a lot about this, and we heard in those clips at the beginning, particularly around athletes, people who have had repeated hits to the head if they're playing hockey or football or what have you. How much of a concern is this CTE for the average person, for you or me?
0: I mean, athletes have certainly gotten the attention, and rightly so. This is where it was first discovered. But there is this growing sense that CTE might not be as rare or specific as we think. So, for starters, it's not contagious. It's not spontaneous. It doesn't just show up like Alzheimer's disease. This is something that's definitely preventable. It's if you avoid repeated hits to the head, you will avoid CTE. But even though we know those risks are avoidable, there's probably more groups that are affected than we think. And there's this growing body of research that is finding CTE postmortem in amateur athletes. They're finding it in postmortem brain scans of homeless individuals, victims of domestic violence, and members of the military. Vasdev told me there are probably far more people suffering in the world than we even realize.
2: If we can start understanding veterans' mental health, helping people who play contact sports, helping people who've been in, for example, car accidents or victims of intimate partner violence or interpersonal violence, I think we can do a lot of good for the community by helping these patient populations and also trying to stop or reverse the disease.
1: And so you met somebody in that community?
0: Yes, I headed to Ashton, Ontario, a small rural town near Ottawa, to meet Brendan Hines. He's a veteran who had a nearly three-decade career in the Canadian Armed Forces with deployments to Afghanistan, Bosnia, Iraq, and dozens of other countries. During that time, he estimates he was exposed to thousands of bomb blasts. And in the later years of his career, he started experiencing these strange, frightening symptoms. He had issues with his mood and his memory, starting only in his mid-40s. He was mixing up words. He even lost his balance in the shower.
3: I knew I was getting angrier. I was trying to control my stress levels. I knew that I was getting more depressed. I was like, no, I can get myself through this.
0: Then came daily headaches and nightly insomnia. By 2019, Hines started having thoughts of suicide.
3: My girls are singing Christmas carols in the back seat. I'm singing along like I'm trying to be the fun dad. The whole time, I'm crying because, like, I have a plan for when I get home. So I had a whole plan worked out so my family wouldn't have to make any grisly discoveries. And I was going to end it.
0: That same year, he decided to take a knee, leave his army career. He showed me his release paperwork.
4: So this is from 2020. This is when they declared that they're going to label my injuries as CTE, which is, I mean, huge. That's a death sentence, basically. That's sort of a sorry, we're pretty sure we killed you. We're going to process this application for benefits.
1: He calls it a death sentence because there's no real formal diagnosis, but there's no treatment as well and no cure.
0: None of it. Yeah. So hearing that suspected CTE diagnosis, which again isn't technically possible, made him wonder what was going on in his brain. What is going on in his brain? So he is actually one of the participants in this research project in Toronto. We were there in Toronto when he met the team at the Center for Addiction and Mental Health. Hines went through cognitive tests and multiple brain scans. He was injected with that brand new radioactive tracer and given a scan to see where it showed up. And he's hopeful his own brain will offer another piece to the puzzle.
3: Maybe if we can see the direction people are going in a little bit earlier, hey, maybe we can save some people. And then by extension, I mean, everybody's going to have their last

0: day, but by extension, maybe we can save their families a bit too.
1: Hines is back home in Ashton now with his wife and daughters, and he's constantly finding new ways to manage his symptoms, whether that's taking long walks to maintain his balance or sleeping as much as needed during the day. Again, there's no formal treatment for this since he doesn't have a real diagnosis, but he's doing his best to manage it. And really, that's what all this work is about. If you could actually diagnose CTE in life, could you find ways to treat it, even cure it one day for all these patients who are suffering?
2: And is there the sense that he will get some sort of answer out of this as well?
1: That's the hope. He knows it won't be an official diagnosis since it's just early research, but he is expecting to get the results of his own brain scans very soon.
3: If I'm the first person diagnosed while living with CTE, well, then I'll also be the first person to beat it.
2: That's really quite something. Lauren, thank you very much for this.
1: Thank you.
2: Lauren Pelley, CBC Health Reporter. Her feature on this groundbreaking CTE research is available to watch on CBC's YouTube page now. You can watch it as well on The National tonight. This is The Current on CBC Radio. My name is Matt Galloway. What's the weather like outside your door right now? Are you more likely to walk out of the door and check, look up into the sky? Or will you just open the weather app on your phone to see what's going on? A lot of us are pretty attached to our weather apps, even if the predictions on said apps aren't always bang on. Here is what our producer, Ann Penman, heard from people on the streets of Vancouver.
4: I literally check the weather app every morning, probably, especially if I'm going on a trip or something, that I'm always checking the weather app.
5: Oh, it's a bit addictive, really, because it tells me what I'm going to wear. To be honest, I look and see, okay, I can wear shorts or I can wear trousers or jackets.
6: I check them probably every day. Do I trust them? I feel like most of the time, yes. Sometimes they have been wrong, especially around when it's going to start raining, how much rain there's going to be.
7: It's very hit or miss. Like yesterday, it said, oh, it's going to be a sunny day. Prepare for some harsh sun. And it was raining sideways the entire day. So I'm not sure if I can trust them anymore.
2: Seems like a familiar comment. It is fair to say that many Canadians have obsessed about weather for a lot longer than we've had these apps on our phones. But in this digital era that we live in, having that information at our fingertips can make that obsession even more intense. This woman in Vancouver says she reached a bit of a tipping point this spring.
8: I found it quite addictive that I was constantly checking the weather, the hourly forecast, and I would be in a bit of paralysis about plans, and I had to keep changing my plans because the weather kept changing, and it was getting to me, and it was just ruining our days. So I just gave it up for Lent, and I took it off my phone for 40 days, and it's been very freeing ever since then. And now I have it back on my phone, and I still check it just to sort of have an overview of what the weather looks like, but it doesn't control me anymore.
2: It doesn't control her anymore. Eddie Shear is a meteorologist who for many years was a chief meteorologist at NTV in Newfoundland and Labrador. He's now created his own weather platform, which includes an app, Shear Weather. He also posts about weather on his social media channels. He's in Torbay, Newfoundland and Labrador. Eddie, good morning.
9: Good morning. How are you?
2: I'm well. If I open your app, it says that you're going to have a beautiful day in Torbay.
9: Yeah, it is, as we say in Newfoundland, split in the rocks, sunny today. should be close to 20 degrees. Nicest day we've had. Saturday was pretty nice, but it's been a pretty cool and kind of cloudy, damp spring. And I think a lot of us were here in Newfoundland, Labrador, waiting for some prolonged summer-like weather after a long winter.
2: How do you think these apps that we live with have changed our relationship with weather forecasting?
9: That's an interesting point because as a meteorologist, relying on an app for my forecast is something I didn't do. And really, I don't do even now, even though I have one. But it's funny because when I launched my app, because as I understood it, a lot of people utilize weather apps to get their forecast. I don't think I realized before that point how important weather apps are in the daily lives of so many people. You know, I don't want to say everyone, but a vast majority. And, you know, it's something that I think a lot of people are relying on. You know, every morning you get up, you look at the weather app instead of, you know, maybe going to social or turning on the news, because we're just in a different, you know, era with respect to information. Mm. And the apps don't always give you a context, right? Which I think is what a lot of people who were complaining.

0: cleaning when you were in those clips from BC, I think we're alluding to.
1: What's the context that we're missing through the app?
0: Context in general. I mean, so you open a weather app and, you know, when it comes to weather, you know, our brains, at least in my opinion, are looking for, you know, pretty well like a yes or no answer. Can I wear shorts today? Yes or no. Is it going to rain today? Yes or no. Is it going to snow today? Yes or no. You know, when's it going to snow? How much is it going to snow? Is it going to be heavy? Those are the things you can't really get from a weather app. You know, some will show you, you know, snowfall rates and how much is expected per hour. But even when it comes to that kind of granular information, you know, it's not really possible to give that information with a lot of accuracy. Like, you might see it and think it's accurate, but unfortunately, even in a world where weather forecasts are getting better, it's still really difficult to get those small details down. And that's where the value of a meteorologist comes into play.
1: You know, I have a few different apps on my phone and I will toggle between them trying to figure out which one is going to tell me the truth. Why are they so different?
0: Ultimately, I don't think any apps are lying to you necessarily. I think it just comes down to the source of the data. You know, Weather App A may use, like, let's say, Canadian weather model data. Weather App B may use European model data. Weather Model C may use some combination of them. And ultimately, it's how the, you know, the manufacturers and providers of the app, like, take that data, massage it, and feed it to you. But if, you know, one app is looking at one thing and one app is looking at another thing, and the models are showing vastly different outcomes, then you're going to get a vastly different forecast for the same area, which is not exactly the most helpful when you're trying to make a critical decision. Maybe not about, like, you know, going out to wear shorts today, but, you know, can I have you know, my child's birthday party outside? Can I get married outside tomorrow? Those things get real frustrating when you're looking at, you know, differing sources of info that are really contrasting in what they're telling you.
1: You would know, having spent a lot of time in meteorology, that if somebody doesn't get the weather forecast they want, and the app says one thing, or the forecaster on television says one thing, and it turns out to be the complete opposite, they'll give you a piece of your mind and then some, right?
0: Oh, yeah.
1: How good are we at tolerating uncertainty when it comes to the forecast, do you think?
0: I think people are generally okay with uncertainty. I think it's how the uncertainty is communicated, which is where I think a lot of folks in the weather enterprise, you know, I'm going to lump myself in with that, you know, fall a little bit short. You know, it's hard to convey uncertainty without sounding uncertain yourself. And that's something when I was on TV, I played around with, is showing, you know, this is what this model thinks, this is what this model thinks for 3 days out, we'll see which one's right. But the overall reception from the public was like, we don't think you know what you're talking about when you do that. Mm-hmm. So, you know, I've made a point to say, just be honest and say, like, I don't know exactly what we're going to see, but the odds are high we're going to see some kind of significant weather, be it snow or rain or wind, in this time frame. And if you're in this area, prepare, you know, for potential impacts, and the forecast could change. And that's the part that I think we really need to harp on a little more, is that forecasts do change, especially in the short term, and more particularly so when we're looking at systems that are developing as they're moving into an area. And small changes in a developing area of low pressure, let's say, can have a really big difference in how much snow you get. I mean, think about, you know, Toronto, for instance. You have an area of low pressure going to track, you know, to your east, and all of a sudden, you know, 3 days out, you know, you're looking 30, 40, 50 centimeters of snow, and then it goes a little further east, and then that 30 to 40 turns into 10 within 48 hours. And that's because during that window, when we're making those forecasts, we weren't conveying all the possible outcomes and saying, hey, this is most likely, but these solutions are also possible. And it's important to know that they're maybe not just as likely, but maybe one's 60% and one's 40%. 40% is not zero.
1: We're out of time, but I have to ask you, because people will check these apps not just once a day. They won't check them in the morning. They'll look at them minute by minute, yeah. And they might check them minute by minute. Is that a healthy thing to do?
0: Weather doesn't change generally that quickly. So, you know, if you're checking your app, like, you know, every hour, like, you know, maybe the short range forecast might change a bit because some apps can, like, use radar data and interpolate a forecast from that. But, like, weather computer models that we use globally, you know, roughly update every 6 to 8 hours. And so, you know, if you want to check it every 6 to 8 hours, you might see some pretty stark differences. But checking it every half hour, hour is not really going to be of a beneficial thing, you know, to you, at least in my opinion.
1: That's a good bit of advice. Enjoy your sunny day. Eddie, good to talk to you. Thank you.
0: Likewise. Thanks.
1: Eddie Scheer is a meteorologist in Torbay, Newfoundland and Labrador, and creator of the Scheer

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1: If a song is skipped within the first few seconds, it's kind of like a death sentence for the song in streaming. But I have a big problem with that.
0: Rolly Pemberton calls himself a human recommendation engine. He is known as Cadence Weapon, Polaris Prize winning Canadian rapper, and he refuses to rely on algorithms when it comes to choosing the music he listens to. He's written a book about how to have a different relationship with music at a time of streaming services. We're going to talk about the music we listen to and how that music is shaped by the technology we live around. It's coming up in 90 seconds here on The Current. Stay with us.
2: 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Good morning. I'm Heather Wells in Winnipeg at 9:30. It's sunny and 23, 18 right now in Brandon and 21 in Thompson. People in the Swan Valley area have been sandbagging, hoping to save homes from what is being described as a roaring river. Overland flooding from heavy rainfall Sunday night has inundated the town of Minnetonas. Highways are washed out, power still out. Bill Gade is the reed of the Swan Valley West, and he says there's nothing like this that he's ever seen, and now the water is hitting Swan River. The owner of Wellman Lake Lodge has loaded his truck, dodging washed-out highways, trying to get him and his family out. The lodge is in the Duck Mountains, where they saw close to 150 millimeters of rain on Sunday night. Cam McIntyre says the situation in Minnetonas looks grim. He owns a store in Swan River where he is headed. Winnipeg's Gordon Bell High School has two new security guards. The community safety hosts are trained in harm reduction and trauma-related care. The school's been grappling with security concerns outside the building, including people openly using drugs nearby. Grade 11 student Lance Myron says he often comes across people acting erratically around the school, and it makes him worry about his own safety. Your next news is coming up at 10 o'clock.
0: Hello again, I'm Matt Galloway, and you're listening to The Current. Here's a question for you. If you want to listen to music, how do you do that? Do you go through the record collection, you take an album out, you put it on the turntable? Do you pick up your phone and you type in an artist's name and push play? Or more likely, perhaps, you are opening Spotify and clicking on a playlist. According to Music Canada, 15 million Canadians subscribe to a music streaming service, playing on average 3 billion songs per week. And those habits are changing the way we are experiencing music. Rolly Pemberton is a writer and artist known as the Canadian rapper Cadence Weapon, award-winning artist. His new book is called Ways of Listening, and it looks at how our relationship to music has shifted as our listening moves online. He's with me in studio to talk more about that. Rolly, good morning.
1: Thanks for having me.
0: Thanks for being here. I want to talk about your own relationship with music. You say that in the book, what, hearing is the most evocative of the senses to you? How would you describe what your relationship to music is, and why hearing more than smell and taste and touch is a thing that like kind of defines you?
1: I grew up in a library of music. You know, my father was a DJ, CJSR in Edmonton, and he had a show called The Black Experience in Sound for over 20 years. And, you know, I just, sound was always around in my house. My mom was playing piano. It's just very evocative to me, and it brings me right back. The songs my dad used to play on his radio show, they're forever etched into my mind as, you know, part of a particular time in my life. And I just find it to be, I can see the colors of the sound, you know?
0: You're also somebody, I mean, maybe you inherited this from your father. You call yourself a human recommendation machine.
1: Yeah. Yeah, I'm a
0: what
1: human.
0: What does that mean?
1: Human recommendation engine. You know, I never needed algorithmic recommendations. I've always been the person that people get recommendations from. You know, I worked at HMV at West Edmonton Mall, and even when I was putting out music, people would stop me on the street and they'd be like, "Hey, you're the guy who told me about this CD at HMV." Mm-hmm.
0: The way that we are able to access music is so different now because the streaming services allow you access to almost everything. What was the promise, as you understood it, what was the promise of the streaming services when they launched?
1: Well, the idea is we're going to make music more accessible to people, and you're going to be able to listen to everything ever made, which is not true. It's around 100 million songs, give or take. And at any given moment, licenses are being taken out.
0: Things disappear.

0: things disappear. Your favorite album is gone the next day. And it's just the subscription is different from having a record collection.
1: But no one's, the promise was that record collection would exist in the sky, right? That this was the biggest record collection in the world.
0: Yeah, exactly. And it would sound just as good and it would be just accessible.
1: How has our way that we listen to music and the way that we connect with music changed in the era of those streaming services?
0: I think it's become a lot less intentional. I feel like we treat listening to music the same way we think of ordering food, like Uber Eats. It's this instant gratification idea. It's with streaming, it's become, you're not really choosing what you're listening to. It's become very passive.
1: You talk about that in the book, how we decide what to listen to now.
0: Well, we don't decide.
1: We don't decide.
0: We do not decide anymore. That's the issue. You know, with Spotify, we now rely on the algorithmic playlists, which are based essentially on what you've listened to before, maybe artists that you've liked, and they just try and recommend things to you. And you get used to that feeling. You get used to, oh, well, I'll just let it play and just see what happens. Or the autoplay after you listen to an album. Mm-hmm. It's harmless. It seems like it's harmless, right? But I think repeated use of this technology, I think it damages our taste.
1: How so?
0: I honestly think it makes us less likely to access our own music taste. It makes us less curious about music. Like I don't use any of that stuff anymore. Personally, I just choose everything I listen to. I keep my ear to the street. I always know about albums that are coming out. And I feel a lot happier than I did when I was just letting the algorithm tell me what to listen to.
1: But how are we not choosing? I mean, if I open the app, there's a button that says play, and I might have a library. I might have downloaded a bunch of songs or albums or what have you. And I can go and I can say, I want to listen to your record. I want to listen to whatever. And I can push play on that. You say we're not doing that?
0: Your average person, they open up Spotify and they're just like, okay, put on the workout beats playlist. Put on, you know, I'm walking down the street playlist. Put on the dinner party playlist. And they just let it just cycle through. Mm-hmm. And it makes you less cognizant of the artist behind the music that you're listening to. The comparison would be back in the day, I always used to make special playlists for the dinner party, having people over, and they'd be themed. Maybe it's a Christmas music, maybe it's whatever, but I chose it all and it became a topic of conversation. People would be like, oh, where did you find this, you know, cover by Donny Hathaway of a Christmas song or whatever, you know? I find the algorithmic playlists do not elicit that response. It is really just a kind of passive. It's the idea of just keeping you listening rather than surprising you or exciting you.
1: But if you go back to that promise, which was that, and again, it's not all of the songs in the universe, but that there are a lot of songs that you have access to, Apple Music or Spotify, that has made music in some ways more accessible to people. That was the promise, right? You would have mm-hmm. access to all of this. Is that not a good thing? That you have access to millions and millions of songs that really, I was going to say tap of a button, but it's not mm-hmm. even a button anymore. You're just pushing on a screen.
0: Yeah. I mean, that's the promise, but in the actual application of it, most people are not taking advantage of this bounty of music that we have. And it's gotten to the point now where people don't even use the search function. They're constantly moving the location of the search in within the app. For the user experience, they're making it smaller and smaller, putting it in the corner.
1: They're actually doing this.
0: Yeah, they are. Every time they update the app, take a look and look where they put the search bar. Mm-hmm. And it'll be in far-flung place that you would not naturally use. They don't want you to search is the idea. They just want you to use the playlist and be in the architecture that they want you to be in.
1: You use the word intentional, saying that we are less intentional in terms of what we're listening to right now. Are there ways to be intentional if you are using a streaming service?
0: Yeah, I think it's possible. I mean, I use Apple Music still, and I feel like they're a little less aggressive with the algorithmic options.
1: Versus Spotify.
0: Yes. Yeah, I think it's a big part of the Spotify system. The idea is when you have the algorithm running and telling you what to listen to all the time, you become, and this has been scientifically proven, you become reliant on Spotify. You become reliant on the algorithm. And it gets to the point where you forget about the idea of even searching for yourself. Hmm. But yeah, I think it's possible. You know, it's just we have to really put our mind to it and just consciously decide, okay, this is what I want to listen to today. I want to listen to Paul's Boutique by Beastie Boys. I'm going to listen to that this morning, and I'm going to listen to it front to back. I'm making the decision.

0: speak to the rest of my collection. So I'm very picky about what I actually do pick up.
1: Is it about the chase, or is it like the hunt or something, or is it about actually getting the thing that's on that wish list?
0: It's kind of both. I mean, the hunt is very fun, but it's really gratifying when you find something you've been looking for 5, 10 years. Like, this just happened to me. I was in New York. I was at A1 Record Shop. This is one of the best record stores in the world. And it's the kind of place that it looks unassuming when you're in there. It's covered in records. There's to get to the section I wanted to, I had to pick up a big stack of records, move it over. And over an hour, eventually, I broke through. And I started finding just grail after grail. And I found this incredibly rare Herbie Hancock single, Stars in Your Eyes.

0: happens when you find the Holy Grail?
1: I definitely tell my record nerd friends.
0: Do you try not to gasp in the store so that they know that you found something and maybe they'll charge you more because they really know that you really want it?
1: They usually don't do that. But I showed the guy what I was buying. It was just like nice. Like I had a few picks and I earned their respect with the picks.
0: You say that streaming hasn't just changed the way that we listen to music, but it's also changed the way that artists are making music, right?
1: Mm-hmm.
0: Walk me through this.
1: One example we can use is the new Drake, Iceman. Mm-hmm. You know, he's put out a triple album, and the songs, the format of the songs is they're designed to work well in the streaming architecture. Mm-hmm. Specifically, start immediately, there's vocals. Okay, then it's you're into a chorus like immediately. Which is not something that used to happen. You used to have like, you know, long breakdowns at the beginning, or like you have an intro that was kind of ambient. I think of Outkast, Equimini, their intro, you know, and it's just to ease you into the project. But that's gone now. Now, because of streaming, if a song is skipped within the first few seconds, it's kind of like a death sentence for the song in streaming. Like it won't be picked up on any autoplay, any random algorithmic stuff. It rates it lower.
0: I think this is interesting because it's under the hood. Most mm-hmm. people just listen to me. They have no idea how this is working. You're suggesting that the algorithm is looking for specific things, and if it's got those sorts of things that will appeal to an audience, then the algorithm will rate it higher, will use it differently.
1: Yeah, exactly. That's totally true. And artists know this because we have the back end. We have Spotify for Artists, and it shows you the metrics on it per song. Like one of the things is how many times the song is played by each individual person. And that number, if it's not 5 times or something, it usually doesn't get pushed into the algorithm. But if it just shows that people are not only listening to it, they're listening to the whole song, but they're listening to it multiple times, those are enough signals put together to be like, okay, I think this will work. But I have a big problem with that because some of the greatest songs I've ever heard, the most impactful songs of my life would not perform well in this architecture. Like I think of Spodeyody Dopealicious by Outkast. It's this long kind of spoken word, jazzy.
0: With a trumpet solo in the middle and all sorts of weird things going on.
1: Yeah. It's an unconventional song. And people would have skipped before they even heard Andre. Right? And in today's streaming world,
0: but
1: if it came out
0: you're
1: today.
0: Suggesting people are writing to that algorithm in some ways.
1: Oh, 100%. Yeah.
0: So you mentioned Drake. And I mean, one of the reasons why people would pay attention is because of the feud between him and Kendrick Lamar. People mm-hmm. were wondering how he would respond to that. But that feud in many ways played out on social media, right? Mm. And through streaming apps. Mm. How does that feud kind of speak to the way that you think music is being not just written, but released these days?
1: Yeah, that was one of the most interesting things about their feud was how quickly they could respond to each other. This, I think, was really the first true internet rap battle in a mainstream setting. And there was one moment where Drake had come back with a response with Family Matters.

0: And within an hour, Kendrick had already dropped another song, which would not have been possible in the days of Jay-Z versus Nas, where it used to be, okay, where, you know, you have a diss on the radio, you're on Hot 97 and you're like battling, and then you got to wait for the next person's album to come out in 6 months.
1: And someone's got to go and press a record and send it out to record stores.
0: Yeah, the next CD to come out, you know, and you just had to wait forever. But this was super rapid to the point where there were songs that never even came out officially on streaming that Kendrick posted one song to his Instagram. And it was just immediately, you know, thousands and thousands of people were listening to it. And so I think that really just changed the battleground.
1: The defining track of that battle is, I mean, Drake might disagree, but is this Kendrick Lamar tune?

0: You still bop your head to that. You can't not, right?
1: You're going to get me in trouble.
0: You can't not. But that record, I mean, people say that he won the argument, but he won the Grammy.
1: Yeah.
0: How does that happen if just walk us through that.
1: I remember the moment I first heard that song. I was in the States. I was on tour. And the sound person for my show, it was in D.C., put it on during sound check. And I turned to my DJ. I was like, oh, my gosh.
0: Game over.
1: This is Oppenheimer. It couldn't have been worse for Drake. I knew that was going to be inescapable. Mm. Right? And it was like, it was. By the end of that night, people were already crip walking on TikTok to it. And there's all these videos. I was like, oh, this is going to be a cultural phenomenon. And it was.
0: And so months later, Drake responds with, as you said, this triple album. Yeah. Iceman was the one that everybody kind of expected. But there's these other records as well that come out of it. This is a little bit from Iceman. Million.

0: So in a digital era, and you have to dance to that too, I have to acknowledge, yeah. So that there's not heat coming your way.
1: No bias.
0: You hinted at this, but what has Drake done in this era to try to connect with his fans?
1: Drake is a genius, okay? Because this was the only thing that he could have done to respond. He just needed a hit, and he needed something that was going to have a deep cultural relevance. And that particular song, Janice, STFU, it has become a meme on TikTok, people singing that part, covering it.
0: But that's what he does too, right? He is able to release something that becomes something larger than the music in some ways that he wouldn't have been able to do outside of a digital era.
1: No, for sure. I mean, that's his greatest skill, I would say, as an artist. He is the defining artist of the Instagram era, of the Instagram caption, making music that is just perfectly formulated to be put into captions, to be used on TikTok. That's his greatest skill set, I would say.
0: You also write in this book about it's not just the digital times we live in. We live in really tumultuous times, and there have long been 60s and on artists who have used the moment to create music and to reflect that moment in their music. How has that changed in the era of streaming?
1: Yeah, I would say in the streaming era where things that are controversial or troubling or serious themes could just be skipped or scrolled past on TikTok.
0: And if that happens again, that's death to your life on the algorithm.
1: It's over, yeah. On top of that, as an artist, you are really tied to social media platforms that could censor what you post or can downgrade if you talk about certain issues. So I think what is happening is artists are way less likely to speak out politically.
0: And yet there is an expectation from many people in their fan base that they will speak out. You say in the book that being socially conscious and being a socially conscious musician adds a level of seriousness to your work. Your songs stop.

0: being how much is that doggy in the window?
1: Yeah.
0: Do we really expect that of artists?
1: I think we do. I think it's I think the role of the artist is to speak to the times they're in.
0: It's not just to make music.
1: No, I don't think so. Because even you think about pop music, there's still some cultural element that is related to the time they're in. You think about the Beatles, some of the stuff they're saying, it's like subtle, but they're speaking to sexism or racism, and it's in the DNA of the music. And I think political artists, it's a way more overt, where they're actually talking about, you know, I think about like Nina Simone.

0: think about these artists when I say their name, even. I think I'm just like iconic, just person of the people. They fought for the people. And I think the people who tread the line and they avoid being political, I think ultimately they will be forgotten. And they have been forgotten in the past.
1: Really?
0: I think so.
1: Because, and again, it's a different world, but the expectation on athletes was that you're going to speak out. And the line around Michael Jordan was that the Republicans buy shoes too.
0: Yeah.
1: Do you know what I mean?
0: Yeah.
1: And that the belief from some artists is that my audience is enormous and my audience may not believe or this or this. And so I don't want to, I'm just making music. I'm an entertainer. You don't buy that.
0: No, I don't buy that because, you know, there's only one Sinead O'Connor, right? And that level of impact, it goes beyond being an artist. You become a public figure at that point, I think. And I think people are really missing out on an opportunity to reach people on a deeper level by speaking to the times they're in.
1: How are some artists finding success in engaging with that moment and engaging with the political conversations that their audience is having in that moment?
0: Well, I could say we would never be talking about Bob Villain or Kneecap if they were not political artists. Mm-hmm. Like, I don't think they would have gotten on anybody's radar.
1: It's otherwise. Not because of their music. It's because of what they're doing with the music.
0: Yeah, I think it's just the way they're integrating their politics into their music, yeah.
1: Let me play an example of that. This is a recent tune by Massive Attack featuring Tom Waits, and you're nodding as I'm saying this. Do you want to set this up really quickly?
0: Yeah, this is a really cool song. Tom Waits, Massive Attack, Boots on the Ground. A political song speaking, I think, to American military.

0: Two iconic artists, Massive Attack and Tom Waits, a song that could be about a bunch of different things. What does it say to you that that is released in this moment?
1: I feel like it says so much more than any kind of conversation or any statement. Like this is what music is really about to me, is we're using our skill and our artistry to approach what's happening in the real world on a level that is beyond your regular conversation. You know, it's really exciting to hear that kind of music. And it's become more rare. If people are scared, you know, if you're already big enough, like Tom Waits, and you're big artists like Massive Attack, is, you know, you got to use your platform, and they are.
0: The way that people put music into their lives is so different, depending on who they are. Some people, they want to engage in that way. Some people, it's just background music. It's the workout music or what have you. And much of the thrust of this book is about how that has changed in this era. How do you want people, if they read the book, to think differently about music and how they engage with music?
1: I just want people to think about it, because I think it's become this passive thing that just floats by. And I think we, as we become less engaged with music on a daily basis, we think less about the creator behind it. And I think it's important in this life.

0: that's becoming Uberified and everything is, the journey's being taken away from us a bit throughout life. I think it's important to just engage with what you're listening to, engage with what you're watching, like go to a theater, watch a movie, and think about what it took to make that.
1: You made the comparison to Uber Eats earlier. I mean, people will use services like that because they want the food delivered, but you're not cooking the food. You're not engaging with the food. You may not even engage with the person who delivers it, hands through the door.
0: Definitely not.
1: And so is that kind of, we have to think differently about the thing, not just the process of getting the thing, but actually think differently about the food we're consuming or the music that we're listening to or the art that, we're confronted with?
0: Exactly, exactly. Now, that's the way I see it. I see Uber Eats as being, you know, when I get the food on Uber Eats, because I do sometimes because I'm a parent, I feel like it doesn't taste as good. I feel like it just doesn't hit the same. And when I go to the mysterious restaurant in Markham and get some haka or something, and I drive up there and I go with my family and we go for a picnic in a park nearby, it just is more significant.
1: It's a different experience.
0: Yeah.
1: And that's what you want people to have with music.
0: Yeah, for sure. The journey is really important.
1: Okay, so can we end with you as the human recommendation engine?
0: Yeah, sure.
1: It's the beginning of summer. Mm-hmm. The weather's warm. People are looking for a soundtrack. People want something to listen to. And one of the great things about actually asking somebody who loves music for a pick is that they're going to give you something that you've never heard before, that you're surprised by, but that ideally will fit in perfectly with what we're looking for in that mood. Hit me up. What do I need to hear?
0: So I think the perfect summer song right now for me, it's by The Avalanches. They've got a new song, and it's with Hamilton's own Jesse Lanza.
1: To explain for people who don't know who Avalanches are.
0: So The Avalanches, they made this incredible album Since I Left You back in the late 90s, early 2000s. That was so many different samples. It was the most samples ever on an album at the time. And they've come back and they make music that is not just with samples. And they do these great collaborative songs. So this is a song with Jesse Lanza, who's from Hamilton, where I live. And is also with this amazing producer, Nicky Nair.
1: And what do you love about it?
0: I just feel like it feels like the fizzy, exciting start of summer. And it just feels very ecstatic. And it's just, you know, it just feels ebullient.
1: The algorithm is not going to put this in your ears.
0: No.
1: Rolly Pemberton is going to put this in your
0: ears. That's me.
1: It's good to have you here. Thank you very much.
0: Thanks for having me.
1: Rolly Pemberton's new book is Ways of Listening. I'm Matt Galloway. Thanks for listening to The Current on this Tuesday, the 9th of June. Q's up next on CBC Radio 1. I'll talk to you tomorrow.

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1: You cut them out of a cereal box or pulled them from the center of a magazine. 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
3: Adam Shankman is a big-time director. He's made movies like The Wedding Planner, A Walk to Remember. His new movie is called Stop That Train, which he calls a stupid comedy in the best way. Adam's going to tell you about that. Plus, he used to produce the Oscars. You have to hear some of his behind-the-scenes stories.
4: This is CBC News. Good morning. I'm

0: Heather Wells in Winnipeg. At 10 o'clock, it's sunny, it's 23, and we are going to get hot and steamy today. A high of 31, the Humidex 37, and we have sun now, but clouds will move in. We do have a risk of a severe thunderstorm through the afternoon into the evening, with showers at times heavy this evening. Well, the town of Swan River has declared a local state of emergency. In a post on its Facebook page minutes ago, the town says the state of emergency is effective immediately. It says roadways are flooded and access to some parts of town is restricted. Emergency crews in Swan River are sandbagging some homes and businesses. If conditions get worse, the town says some properties may have to be evacuated. Now, Swan River's rising water follows the flash flooding in Minnetonis on Monday. It carved a massive channel out of Ian McKay's front yard. McKay lives along the West Fayville River in the north slope of the Duck Mountains. He says the river, usually a creek, turned into a torrent nearly 300 meters wide.
1: The waves were so big when they were going through my yard, like 4-foot rollers. And if you would have went whitewater rafting and paid for that, when you could have rode across my yard, you'd have been happy.
0: McKay drove a piece of machinery home at 3 a.m. Monday to rescue his wife. They returned in the afternoon to find their yard destroyed and the main floor of their home full of mud. The owner of Wellman Lake Lodge is scrambling to get his family and food out of the lodge in the Duck Mountains. Cam McIntyre says they had 150 millimeters of rain Sunday night. He says they're not flooded, but they are without power. McIntyre says the generators can't keep up in keeping his refrigerators and freezers running, and he worries about the people in Minnetonis.
2: It's pretty grim down there. So a lot of personal loss and business loss. And then those people all have cabins and they camp up here, so I think their focus will be on something else rather than coming camping right now.
0: McIntyre has a restaurant in Swan River, which he hopes won't be impacted by the rising water. You can hear the latest on this developing flood story in that part of Western Manitoba right here on CBC Radio 1. And you could head to our website, cbc.ca/Manitoba. U.S. President Donald Trump is yet again suggesting an Iranian peace deal is imminent. This as the fragile ceasefire appears to be holding despite being tested yesterday. Trump's comments come less than a day after Israel and Iran exchanged fire. Crystal Gamansing has details.
3: We have ongoing negotiations in Iran and with Iran that hasn't stopped, and we could have at least an idea by 1 or 2 days from now.
4: The timeline given by President Donald Trump is unlikely, says David Satterfield, an American diplomat who served in Trump's first administration.
5: The president was frustrated prior to the last 24, 48 hours.
4: Iran, he says, has been and is willing to absorb more pain than the U.S. or the global economy, and is using Lebanon to get more concessions out of the U.S.
5: It is a very bad development that Lebanon has now become a tool in Iran's hand.
4: Iran's top negotiator, Mohammad Bakr Khalibaf, said on Monday Iran's goal is to achieve lasting security. It's not, he said, looking to normalize relations with the United States. Crystal Gamansing, CBC News, Jerusalem.
0: Crews in the Philippines continue their search and recovery efforts after yesterday's deadly earthquake. Digging through the rubble of collapsed buildings in the city of General Santos on the island of Mindanao, 37 people have been killed, close to 500 injured, but officials warn those numbers will likely still rise. And car maker Stellantis is recalling more than a million Jeep SUVs and trucks worldwide. It's because of fire concerns linked to the vehicle's power steering. The recall includes Jeep Wrangler and Gladiator truck models from 2021 to 2025. About 106,000 were sold in Canada. Forecast today, we've got sunshine now, but clouds moving in this morning with a risk of a severe thunderstorm through the day, a high of 31, the Humidex 37. 27 is the high in Brandon, 25 in Dauphin, both expecting thunderstorms. Sunny in 27 in Flin Flon and Thompson, 22 in Churchill.
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6: Do you need a bit of a break from the news, from the heaviness?

of the world around you. Adam Shankman is here to talk about his new movie, which he calls proudly a stupid, funny movie. And yeah, it's built to make you laugh and take your mind off the world a little bit. But given that it stars queer performers, Adam says it's a political movie just because it exists at all. Adam will be here to tell you about the health benefits of a stupid movie. And also, he ran the Oscars, so he has some great stories about what really happens behind the scenes of the Academy Awards. That's coming up. Plus, the Canadian legend Divine Brown will be here to tell you why she's paying tribute to another legend, Minnie Riperton. All that and more coming up on Q.

0: right, so when's the last time you watched a good, like, stupid movie? Like a stupid, funny movie. And when I say stupid, I don't mean like in a mean or critical way. I'm not Siskel or Ebert. I just mean, you know, a movie that doesn't take itself too seriously or like seriously at all. Something that wants you to laugh, doesn't want you to ponder the deeper meaning of it. I don't know about you, but sometimes I find myself, given that the world is so heavy, I just want like something stupid and dumb and easy to watch. Like I find myself in the evening now, like watching Seinfeld reruns over and over and over again, because it just feels like a break and I get to laugh a little bit. So if you're feeling the same way, I want to tell you about this new movie called Stop That Train. There's a exclamation point between every word. It's a new movie starring the legendary RuPaul, who is the host, of course, of the long-running reality show RuPaul's Drag Race. In Stop That Train, she plays President of the United States. Okay, and it's kind of hard to get into the plot, but essentially, it's about these two train stewardesses played by former Drag Race stars Ginger Minj and Jujubee, and they're trying to save a runaway train from crashing into Florida. Take a listen.
1: Tell it to me straight.
2: There's a Glamazonian Express headed directly into a massive storm.
1: Now tell it to me, Gay.
3: Oh!
1: Dear God. It's serious.
0: And yeah, if you're a Drag Race fan, you're going to recognize some of the alumni in the show. But if you are, and even if you're not, you're going to recognize a lot of people in this movie. Sarah Michelle Gellar, Raven Simone, Chris Parnell, Nicole Richie, Joel McHale, Jesse Tyler Ferguson. And I'll tell you, it is funny. It is loud, it is vibrant, it's wonderful, and it's so stupid. And the person who brought this film to life is the director Adam Shankman. Depending on your age, you might have seen some of his other movies like The Wedding Planner or A Walk to Remember or Hairspray. A little while ago, Adam was in Toronto screening Stop That Train at the Inside Out Film Festival. And before that, he came into our studio. So he'll tell you about the power of a stupid movie, about getting into Juilliard for dance without ever having taken a formal dance lesson. And Adam was once one of the producers of the Oscars, so he has some amazing stories from behind the scenes. Here's our conversation.
4: Fantastic. And that was the most well-said intro to this movie I've ever heard.
0: Well, I tell you why, because our producer, Caitlin, and I, we really loved it, man. Like, we really, like,
4: cool.
0: It's, I don't even know what to ask you about it. Like, it's so, I haven't seen anything like it in a long time where there's just that many jokes. That many gags.
4: It's joke,
0: like,
4: dense.
0: Joke. I was like, yeah. Laughing. I mean, it must have been fun to take on.
4: It was super fun to do. It's the reason I did it, is yeah. Because it was so joke dense, and because I knew that in this style of comedy, when it's just like hard cut jokes, it's like that sometimes you barely even need a setup. You're just like, there's the leech joke where, you know, he says like, all right, you leeches. And then you cut to a chair full of leeches. Yeah. And so it's like,
0: it's so stupid. It's kind of old school like that.
4: Super old school. Yeah. And I was very formed by that kind of comedy. I mean, nobody loved stupid like Mel Brooks.
0: Yeah.
4: You know, and he really, I felt like in my life, he gave me permission to go for stupid. And then there was, you know, there's the satires, the airplanes and the naked guns and the hot shots.
0: Did you ever see the old Marx Brothers? Did you ever see Duck Soup?
4: Of course, I saw Duck Soup. Are you kidding me?
0: I mean, Caitlin out there knows that I just bring up Duck Soup all the time now because I watched it.
4: Night at the Opera. I mean, all of them.
0: It kind of reminded me of those movies, too, in just like high society, low society, and tons of jokes.
4: That's true. Weirdly, those movies had more plot, I think, than this. But yeah, I mean, I said to Connor and Christina, it was written by these two really funny young writers. I said, the only time that we lose the momentum of the jokes is when we have to deal with that pesky plot.
0: The plot getting in the way of the
4: game. It's
0: gags.
4: Just like,

0: later on in the movie, it gets into this thing where we're having to resolve how to stop the train. And so once we start getting into that, we still keep a lot of jokes in there, but the jokes start to be more about the train. I'm a big lover of the brakes are fried.
1: Yeah.
0: And that cut into that weird thing.
2: I hope you take this in the way I mean it, which is this charitably. Like, I don't know if I need a comedy to be any more than this. Like, I haven't seen so many of these. Like, I miss this being a comedy, you know?
0: I do too. They don't make enough of these anymore. I mean, the closest we have right now is really the Scary Movie franchise, which we have one coming out.
1: Yeah.
0: And, they go for it too. You know, it's just absurdist is really all it is. It's like the plot is just sitting there as a coat hanger to hang all of the jokes off of.
2: Yeah, but that's what I want. I just want to take a break. I want to take a break from the day.
0: I do too, but they just don't make them anymore.
2: And you also talked about how this is the movie that this is the movie that begs to be seen in theaters. The comedies should be seen in theaters.
0: Has to be.
2: Talk to me about
0: this. This is one of those ones where, this is a couple of buckets.
2: Please.
0: The shared experience of community and being able to sit in a theater and share laughter like this, we live in incredibly challenging times where there's a lot going on that is making people really uneasy and people don't know how to cope with in some ways. And the idea of creating community again, and especially community that's based around shared laughter, feels more important to me than ever. Because we have lost our sense of irony, we have lost our sense of self-effacing humor. To take the piss out of ourselves feels very, very important right now.
1: Yeah.
0: People are feeling very indignant and angry about so much. So to be able to just sit back and say, "What the hell am I looking at?" With a bunch of people and laugh is. I think of great value, frankly, without trying to act like I made anything important. It's the experience that's important, not the movie.
2: Yeah, because I wanted to ask you about that too, because I heard you talk about that like, even though like people are going to try and add, and maybe I should ask you this question.
0: Yes.
2: You've said something along the lines of like, there might be some talk that there is a political persuasion to this movie.
0: Is political.
2: Please go ahead.
0: Well, because that right now in where I don't know what's going on exactly here with that, but in the States, we have 400 bills like on the table, at least actually now. I just heard 2 days ago they're trying to implement rolling back housing protections for LGBTQ people.
2: Right.
0: So we're going back to discriminating against potentially queer people for housing.
2: Yeah, for having a home.
0: For having a home.
2: Yeah.
0: And so when you're in a community that's having this much stuff thrown at you on the daily, that means that there's a lot of people who want you to be invisible and to go away and to not exist. So the mere existence of this movie is sort of political because we're putting ourselves so far out there. This is a big, no, you can't. And here we are. And this exists. Now, the weirdest part of this movie is we never talk about drag. We don't refer to drag.
2: Yeah.
0: There is no drag in this universe that I created.
2: There's no speech. There's no serious speech at the end.
0: There's nothing.
2: Yeah.
0: There's nothing about, like, I don't go after any community, any marginalized groups.
2: And you're right. People are in drag, but drag doesn't exist.
0: It doesn't exist. Yeah, none of the characters are in drag. They're just characters.
2: It feels meaningful to you.
0: Well, yeah. But also, I don't think the movie would have worked if we had talked about them being in drag. I don't think the humor would have worked. Because you have to when you make movies like this, you have to make them like they're a drama. The characters living in, they don't know they're in a comedy.
2: They can't know they're being funny.
0: No. They're actually, the stakes are really high for them. And
2: there's a train going
0: into a weather system.
2: I'm really having a hard time describing it as you say.
0: I know. It's very, very difficult. But like, apparently it's really bad. It's really, really, really bad. And so, but again, we don't talk about anything political in the movie ever.
1: Yeah.
0: So.

0: I mean, even though there is a president and who is concerned about their approval rating, that's as far as we go.
1: Yeah.
0: And so it's a completely apolitical thing that I have sat in theaters that are mostly straight people who seem to like it almost more.
1: I love this celebrity cameos.
0: Yeah.
1: I mentioned a couple. So I mentioned Joel McHale. Who are you the most excited about?
0: Who was I the most excited about?
1: About having in it.
0: I love Chris Parnell doing it. I'm a really weird big Chris Parnell fan.
1: Chris Parnell from formerly of Saturday Night Live.
0: Plays the train conductor. That was a big one.
1: Very funny.
0: And you have to remember, like, I've directed Tom Cruise and Meryl Streep. And so, but like, Chris walked on and I was like, oh, Chris Parnell's here.
1: I get it. I love Chris Parnell. I loved him. Did you ever see him in 30 Rock where he plays Dr. Spaceman? But you find out his name is pronounced Dr. Spichemin. My name is Tom Powell. You're in the middle of my conversation with the director, Adam Shankman, whose new film is called Stop That Train. It's coming out Friday. So when I was reading about Adam, I found this really interesting thing. And, you know, maybe you'll take some inspiration from this. Adam got into Juilliard, the prestigious Juilliard school, for dance without ever having taken a formal dance lesson. I asked him about it.
0: You know, my background is in being like a clown. In being just like a performer.
1: Yeah.
0: And I grew up really loving theater, musical theater, yada, yada, yada. And
1: was the goal to be on Broadway?
0: And the goal was to be that, which was, and acting was a big part of it. And singing was a big part of it. And the dancing thing was actually the last thing to come in terms of, like, I was a really good imitator of golden age Hollywood musical and theatrical dancing. I just could
1: You could do a Fred Astaire.
0: I could just do that in school plays and things like that. And when I graduated high school, I went to work as an apprentice at a theater company. And the choreographer of that company said, like, you really should actually dance. Like, it's a thing you should do.
1: Naturally you were good at it?
0: I was good like that. Yeah,
1: wow.
0: Naturally.
1: Wow.
0: And then, so I thought I would try and I auditioned for some schools, even though I had no training. And I got into all of them. And I ended up going with Juilliard, where I went to. But then I ended up leaving pretty quick because I was like, this specifically isn't what I want to do. I want to do theater. I want to be able to sing and act and dance and do it all. And so I did that for a while.
1: And then directing.
0: The directing thing was never in my mind. I never had any aspirations to direct. I never had any aspirations to choreograph, frankly. I mean, that just happened. I lied my way into my first job because I wasn't getting enough work.
1: So tell me the story.
0: Well, my roommate at the time was working in a production company office as a production coordinator. And I'd like brought her lunch or something. And I was, you know, kvetching about not having enough work. And somebody walked into the office, that main sort of part of the office, and said, does anybody know a choreographer? We just lost our choreographer. And I, without thinking, spun around in my chair and I went, I'm a choreographer. And they said, who have you worked for? And I said, Janet Jackson and Paula Abdul, who I had danced for.
1: Right.
0: But I had not choreographed for them.
1: Right.
0: And
1: but they weren't going to check.
0: They were not going to check when somebody lost their choreographer right that second.
1: Yeah.
0: And they said, okay, amazing. Can you come meet with the director right now? And I said, yeah, sure. And they led me into his office. And he was a very, very prolific music video director named Julian Temple. And he had also directed a couple films. And very famously, the Sex Pistols documentary and Earth Girls Are Easy at the time. And anyway, so Julian was doing a music video and he said, are you available? Can you start now? And I just said, yeah. And he liked me so much from that experience. I was terrified, by the way. And by the way, my work was terrible.
1: Yeah.
0: But he liked me and the way that I worked and it served the music video. And I had a sense of humor embedded into my work, which he really liked.
1: You do have a bit of a Forrest Gumpian place in Hollywood. Like, you've done a lot of different things.
0: I have.
1: Between Broadway and the Juilliard story we just told. Directing, you mentioned Janet Jackson, Paula Abdul. You danced to Under the Sea at the Oscars.
0: At the Oscars,
1: You were in
0: 1990.
1: Part of the Under the Sea.
0: I was. That was one of my Paula Abdul jobs. She was the choreographer of it.
1: Crazy.
0: In 1990.
1: How'd you do?
0: Then, Well, and 20 years later,
1: you were like the left shark.
0: 20 years later, I had in 1990, I got to dance on the Oscars. 20 years later, I got to produce them.
1: Do you got a good behind the scenes Oscar story for me? Do you got a, what's the wildest thing from your time?
0: There was so much wild stuff that happens there. I had a great show.
1: What years were you? Who won?
0: It was 2010. It was the Avatar versus Hurt Locker year.
1: Oh, the divorced couple.
0: I think Catherine was sitting in front of Jim. And
1: Catherine Bigelow, James Cameron, right?
0: Yeah, right. Right there together. Yeah. So anytime that I wanted some drama, I would cut to them. And just to remind people that that was the race of the evening. You know, that was the race. And Hurt Locker took everything. And it was, she got director, he, and film, you know? So it was, and his was the biggest movie of all time.
1: Yeah.
0: And hers was one of the lowest grossing Oscar nominated films of all time. And I got a first, which was Catherine Bigelow winning Best Director was the first time a woman had gotten.
1: Oh, wow.
0: So that was cool to have that. And I told Barbara Streisand, who made that announcement, I was like, I don't care which card you pull out and you say Catherine Bigelow, because I need a first on this show.
1: you got a first in your own career in this movie. This is, you've been directing Hollywood movies for 30 years, big, gigantic successes. Mm-hmm. This is your first film that features queer people as lead characters.
0: That's true.
1: What does that mean to you?
0: Actually, I haven't taken the time to let that settle in. I think I felt kind of not great about never making anything. Well, I mean, look, all my stuff is really queer coded, and I don't think that you can say like Hairspray doesn't feel queer. You know, it's DNA is in queerness, just because of John Waters and Divine and all of that. Yeah. And the tradition of having Edna played by a man. But I had never done it before, and I think I always felt kind of guilty, but I've also never really had a big drum that I felt like I needed to beat about it. I felt like other people were more qualified. And really? Again, I'm more of like a clown. Like I just want to entertain people, and I'm like the luckiest chorus boy in the world who gets to do this job now. And I just want to make and entertain people because I'm just not that political. And I'm shy, which is strange. So it felt like it was about time.
1: But don't you think sometimes you can actually get more minds changed with a funny movie?
0: Well, yeah, I think that Hairspray,
1: like an important political movie.
0: I think Hairspray created a lot of conversation for families about prejudice. And
1: that's what I mean. I said this to Phil Rosenthal one time, like,
0: oh, Philly. I love Phil.
1: Lovely fella. Yeah. But his show is about people eating dinner together.
0: Yeah.
1: And I said, actually, it's not. It's like a kind of a radical, quietly radical show, because it's actually about people from a lot of different cultures getting together and eating and having conversations with one another.
0: Yes.
1: Like that to me feels like this.
0: Well, that's my version of radicalism, is quiet, gentle steps forward. I'm not the guy who's probably thrown the first brick through the wall at Stonewall. You know what I mean? But I love holding up a mirror and making fun of people who are dreadful.
1: But you can make some change.
0: And afraid.
1: You can make some change with that. You know what I mean?
0: I hope.
1: Don't you think so? Don't you think that like often that's how change is, you know?
0: You know what? I made a movie. I made a very sweet movie called A Walk to Remember. That was very, very Christian. And I'm obviously not Christian.
1: Right.
0: But I do believe in those tenets. And
1: kindness,
0: generosity, selflessness, you know, love.
1: Yeah.
0: And so the transformative power therein. And that was obviously, it wasn't like I was like using a sledgehammer to tell anybody about God or Jesus, but it was a very spiritual movie.
1: Yeah.
0: And I like that I made that movie. Like that's one of my movies that I'm like, that was good that I made that.
1: But you are, I think, very intentional about some of this stuff, because when you look at your Instagram, almost every year without fail, you post on National Coming Out Day. And I want to read back something you said. Or do you want to read it? I got it here. If you want to read it, I can read it.
0: You can read it.
1: Okay. Once this little boy came out, a whole world opened to him. He found his creative voice. He sang and danced. He had a whole community and family of loving friends. He was a part of making hundreds of movies and TV shows and plays. And

0: all because he jumped off the scariest cliff of all and became his true self out loud and out in the open. He came out and he said, I'm me and I'm worth living and I'm worth loving. I find it interesting that you post every year, and I would love for you to talk to me about that, what we just heard.
1: Well, that makes me super emotional. That's really crazy. When I post, I don't think about it very much. And I also don't post about my private life almost at all. Like, you wouldn't know anything about my private life by looking at that other than I'm proud that I'm gay. I'm proud that I'm sober. I'm proud. I cook a lot. I bake. And I make movies and I have dogs. Mm-hmm. Like, that's all you would ever know about me mm-hmm. from my Instagram or any of my social media. And that is a very honest statement that I would wager. I remember sort of, right? I'll bet I was sitting on my couch and I was like, it's national coming out. I should just say something. And I just posted it. But when I'm confronted with what I've actually put out into the world,
0: it's beautiful.
1: I tend to get very I said that, I did that. That's true. You know, I had a big help from my parents on that one. My parents kind of shoved me out of the closet.
0: So. Oh, really?
1: Yeah.
0: That's not everybody's experience.
1: That is very few. I don't know that that's a lot of people. More people now, perhaps, but back then when I was. Yeah, I mean, I'm old, like, or I'm not old, but I'm not young. And, you know, I came out, my parents pushed me out in 1982. And by the way, like, right into the heart of AIDS.
0: I was going to say that those are hard years.
1: Yeah, but they wanted me to be authentic and happy. They both wanted me to be so happy. And I was struggling. And It was wild for my parents to be ahead of me.
0: God love them, hey?
1: Yeah.
0: Yeah.
1: Yeah, it was pretty cool. So, I mean, then it became annoying because it was like, you know, my mother endlessly sending me books like, now that we know, yeah. You know, and I'm like, oh, are you for real here? Like, I can't even wrap my head around the idea of this. And you're like, you know, trying to love me into like my authentic self. And I was like, what the what's happening here? So
0: beautiful parents, man. What beautiful parents you had.
1: Yeah, I lucked out. They're goodies.
0: God love you. Listen, you made, I'm glad we talked a little bit about the, you know, the quietly radicalness and all that kind of stuff and your own story here, which I think is so interesting. But I just want to end by saying again, this is such a funny, dumb, stupid, awesome, funny movie.
1: Being able to be that stupid is, and to be paid for it is such a rare treat, and that's why I did the movie. It's like I just couldn't say no because this is an opportunity that just doesn't come up. You know, people are so careful now. Comedy is so curated. I mean, and you can say that in the movie, I take no one down. There is no like, I don't go after really anybody.
0: No.
1: But it makes it harder to tell jokes when you're not going after anybody, even yourself. So when you're handcuffed in that way because you're so scared to not want to offend anybody and all of that, jokes get really, you have to just go straight into like rubber leeches sitting on a chair, yeah. You know.
0: But that's the joy. There's the joy in that.
1: Yeah.
0: That's the fun stuff.
1: Yeah. Yeah.
0: I think it's a really funny movie. Like, I really thought it was funny in a way that
1: I'm so grateful.
0: I haven't thought about a movie being funny in a long time.
1: And for a straight, clearly an ally, but like a straight guy sitting there, you know, to think it is as funny as anyone else. Women also think this movie is really, really funny.
0: I mean, it's just an old-fashioned funny movie.
1: It's just funny.
0: Yeah.
1: And so that is what I hope gets communicated kind of across the board on this, that this is actually a movie for everybody who wants to laugh.
0: Very, so. I would wholeheartedly say that. Thanks for coming in.
1: Thanks for having me.
0: Adam Shankman is the director of Stop That Train. He brought the film to Toronto for the opening of the Inside Out Film Festival. The film hits theaters June 12th. And coming up, the Canadian singer Divine Brown. It's after this on Q.
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0: 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Good morning. I'm Heather Wells in Winnipeg at 10:30. It's sunny and 25 already. 21 in Brandon, 23 in Thompson. The town of Swan River has just declared a local state of emergency. In a post on its Facebook page, the town says the state of emergency is effective immediately. It says roadways in Swan River are flooded and access to some parts of town is restricted. Emergency crews are on hand, sandbagging some homes and businesses, and some properties may have to evacuate if conditions get worse. Overland flooding from heavy rainfall Sunday night has inundated the town of Minnetonas. Highways are washed out, power is still out. Bill Gade, the reeve of the Swan Valley West Municipality, says it's like nothing he's ever seen. He calls it absolutely devastating. New security measures are in place at Gordon Bell High School as concerns grow about people openly using drugs nearby. The school has welcomed two community safety hosts. They'll watch over students around the building and safely dispose of used needles. While some students at Gordon Bell have called for security staff, they're also pushing for more support to help those dealing with substance abuse. Grade 12 student Tanya Bernardick says those using drugs are people too. Your next news is coming up at 11.
1: John Power, you're listening to Q.
2: Sometimes it's helpful to think about the people who did the work so you can do your work, you know? Like the other day, this is a true story. I was getting a cab to work, and the fellow was telling me that he's a cab driver. He's from Ethiopia, and he told me the whole story of like how the first Ethiopian cab drivers in Toronto and how they sort of paved the way for him. But it could be anybody. It could be the teacher you had who inspired you to be a teacher. I mean, in the arts, that trailblazer thing is so important. And Divine Brown is someone who's done that for a lot of artists in Canada. If you don't know Divine, her song Old School Love was a gold-selling Canadian soul and R&B hit. Her album, The Love Chronicles, won her a Juno in 2009. But yeah, she's been inspiring artists, not just as a musician, but also in the theater world. And the question is, who paved the way for Divine? Divine is someone who likes to give those people their flowers. She's done stage shows in honor of Sarah Vaughan, Ella Fitzgerald, Billie Holiday. She did classic albums live for Aretha Franklin. But now she's shining a light on someone who is also a massive influence on anyone in soul and R&B and hip-hop, but someone whose name you might not know as well. Take a listen.

0: How about that note? That is Minnie Riperton, her song Inside My Love from 1975. And yeah, Minnie broke out in the 70s with her 5-octave vocal range. You heard that big high note there at the end. She topped the Billboard charts with her song Lovin' You, which you might know, and you're going to hear a little bit of it later if you don't. She put out 5 albums, got nominated for Grammys, worked with the likes of Stevie Wonder and George Benson. But sadly, passed very early. She died when she was just 31 years old. So Divine's new stage show is called Lovin' You, the Minnie Riperton Story. It's about to have its premiere at the Luminato Festival in Toronto. Divine came into the studio to talk a little bit about Minnie Riperton, about why you haven't heard of her, if you haven't heard of her, why she's so influential. And plus, I spend most of the interview trying to get Divine to sing some of those really high notes. You'll see by the end whether I pulled it off. Here's our conversation. How are you?
1: I'm great. How are you, Tom?
0: Good. Thanks for being here.
1: Thank you for having me.
0: When did you first hear Minnie Riperton?
1: I was probably a teenager when I first heard her, and I was mesmerized by this voice. I was like, wait, who is that? Like, not making any connections. I just was like, this voice, this sound, completely enthralled.
0: It was her voice. You heard her voice, and you said, like, oh, there's something really special going on here.
1: Special and unique. There hasn't been another vocalist that has come close to her tone or essence. Like, you know, like, I know quite a few vocalists that can have, like, a super head register.
0: A super head register, I should say, is...
1: It's the whistle tones that people refer to.
0: Yeah, oftentimes you're kind of down here, this is your more chest voice, and then when you're kind of up here, you know, you're in your head voice. How about that? Don't you like when I do it?
1: Yeah, well, yeah, that's great. I like to... I should speak more.
0: I know

0: Everyone was hoping I would do it.
1: Yeah. So, but yeah, and then there's your head voice, and then there's the super head register, which is like
0: the whistle tones. Mariah Carey at the end of Heartbreaker going, you know, really, do you have that?
1: Do you have whistle tones? Maybe. I wouldn't be doing this show if I didn't have something up there. There's a great clip of me online when I went by the moniker Divine Earth Essence, and I sang in Rent, and I had this, like, I look at it now and I think to myself, how did I do that? I sang the Seasons of Love solo. I was on the Deanie Petty show. We were all, the cast was singing Seasons of Love, and I sing this ridiculous whistle tone.

0: You can't do any of it now, can you?
1: Right this second, I haven't warmed up.
0: Okay.
1: You're probably going to hear some. It's going to sound scratchy. I don't want to do that to myself.
0: Maybe later, once we've talked. How about that?
1: Maybe later, once we've talked, like maybe ten minutes in.
0: How about stay tuned for this interview? Because at the end, if I keep her long enough,
1: maybe I just might.
0: Let's listen to Minnie sing a little bit. How about that though?

0: That is Lovin' You by Minnie Riperton, her Billboard number one hit, the song that I think most people associate with her.
1: Everyone knows it.
0: When she hit those high notes, you kind of grabbed your chest a little bit there.
1: Yeah, like I said, she had this innocence to her voice that I just, and it really carried itself throughout all of the projects that she did. And I just was, it makes me feel when she does hit those high notes, it just makes me feel a certain way that it just warms my heart.
0: Something about the innocence of it.
1: The innocence, there's and like a lot of people refer to her as angelic, where the sound of her voice is angelic. And I love it so much.
0: Her daughter, Maya Rudolph, who people may know from Saturday Night Live and from Bridesmaids. Minnie Riperton's daughter. Minnie wrote that song.
1: She wrote that song for Maya. She sings Maya. Maya, Maya, Maya, Maya at the end. And I never made that connection. I remember reading about that thinking, oh, that's brilliant.
0: Minnie realized she had this incredible range and this incredible voice. By the way, thanks for singing.
1: No problem. This
0: incredible voice and this incredible range early on in her life when she was just a little kid, right? Mm-hmm. People told her she could sing.
1: Mm-hmm. And I identify with that because there was a vocal coach that was well known when I was growing up. His name was Bill Vincent, God rest his soul, who told me that I had this extensive range. I had no idea because I did a camp for creatives to get together, and it was a government funded program for an anti-drug campaign, and used the mediums of dance and acting and music to create a piece about the dangers of drug use. And Bill Vincent was the vocal coach, and he was the one who informed me that I had this like extensive register. And I was like, what are you talking about? Because I would do vocal exercises and my voice would always flip into this higher, like squeaky thing. And I didn't understand that it was an extension of my voice. I thought I was just making a mistake. And he said, no, this is an extension of your voice. And
0: And not everybody has it.
1: Not everyone has it, but I didn't make that connection until I laughed one day. And this would have been around the time that Mariah Carey had come out with Vision of Love, her first album. And when I laughed, my voice kind of did this. And I was like, oh, wait,

0: There's an aspect of her as a songwriter, and because her and her husband Richard Rudolph, Maya's father,
1: wrote a lot of the songs together,
0: and they made a fantastic pair as a song, like a songwriting pair. And I loved, again, like there's an innocence even in the way in her songwriting. She talks about magic. She talks about like it has a beautiful way of talking about manifestation in a song called Adventures in Paradise.

0: but you could tell she was very self-assured as well, and all through her writing. And man, I just identify so much with her style. It wasn't thoroughly recognized through the first album, Come to My Garden. It didn't do well in terms of sales, but it became such a phenomenon in terms of people going to that record, to hip-hop and R&B producers alike going to that record to sample.
1: Can we listen to a little bit of it?

0: That is LaFleur from Minnie Riperton's 1970 debut album, Come to My Garden. Divine Brown is my guest, talking about a tribute show she's doing to Minnie called Loving You, the Minnie Riperton Story. Talk to me.
1: That song. I read a really interesting article about that song. The writer was talking about how you could take that song and it could be, there could be spiritual elements in terms of the imagery that's used. Will somebody take me to the fair? Will a lady pin me in her hair? Will a child find me by a stream? Kiss my petals, weave me through a dream. For all of these simple things to mature, a flower is born. It blooms to spread love and joy to people forlorn. Inside every man lives the seed of a flower. If he looks within, he'll find beauty and power. Like, come on. Come on. There are spiritual elements to how the approach of taking something as simple and as beautiful as a flower and talking about how humanity, like, how humanity has the ability to find themselves, right? Because the seed of knowledge, the seed of who we are, exists within all of us. Identity.
0: Ourself,
1: right? Understanding ourself or being connected to self, finding ourselves. So many people talk about the need to find themselves throughout their journey in life.
0: But that self is always there.
1: And
0: a great metaphor for it is a seed.
1: Correct. And I think the beauty of a song like that is that it can be interpreted in many different ways. And each way you walk away with some form of enlightenment, or like no way is wrong, is, I guess, is what I'm trying to get at.
0: Musically, it's so interesting to me because it's soul, it's R&B, it's also orchestral, it's sort of quasi-classical, it's very psychedelic.
1: Yes. The Come to My Garden album specifically just had so many different elements. And what I loved is the work that she did with Charles Stephanie as the producer, who he's the one that brought all of that orchestral. He was an arranger producer, and he brought all of that orchestral energy to Come to My Garden. And I think that's what makes it so special and magical.

0: How old was Minnie when she...
1: She was 31. So young.
0: What happened?
1: She had breast cancer.
0: Relatively quickly, too, right?
1: Yeah. It came, and I love the bravery that she had towards it, because she talked openly about having it and was involved in organizations to create awareness around it. And she continued to work until she just couldn't anymore.
0: What do you think her legacy is? You mentioned earlier that you see Minnie Riperton, whether we know it or not, in hip-hop and in R&B.
1: Oh, I think that a part of her legacy is the ability for her music to continue on and find ways to be, I don't want to use the term repurposed, but interpolation. There are a lot of people who have like issues behind, oh, I don't like interpolation, right? Which is taking a piece of material and being able to
0: fuse that
1: or create something different out of it.
0: Yeah, it's different than sampling. It's different than remixing.
1: But it's a part of that world, right?
0: Yeah.
1: It's a part of the world.
0: Well, I remember talking to Maya Rudolph, and she told me, we just briefly talked about her mom, mm-hmm. and I said, what was it like for you to be in high school and hear A Tribe Called Quest?
1: Yeah.
0: And playing your parents' music.
1: Yeah.
0: You know?
1: Yeah.
0: And she said, like, it was so cool because I never thought about that. All of a sudden, the cool kids were listening to my parents' music.
1: That's right. And Richard would talk about that. Like, he, on his Instagram, it's great. He has different people come up and say, guess the sample, right? Like, guess the song. So he's so in tune with the songs that he wrote with Minnie that he knows them immediately.
0: But not even just interpolation. Like, I bet she's been influential. I bet you talked about Mariah Carey doing that whistle tone stuff. Like, I bet she...
1: Mariah Carey,
0: yeah.
1: Shantae Moore, Shanice Wilson. There's so many women that have that higher register. Like, Shantae Moore is a beast. She did something with Stevie Wonder recently, and
0: well, Stevie Wonder, of course, worked with Minnie Riperton.
1: That's right. He produced Perfect Angel.
0: Stevie Wonder said Minnie Riperton has never gotten her due.
1: No. And most people who know her music well know that. And for a woman and a vocalist who has influenced me the way that she has, I've for a very long time have wanted to talk about it, because I feel like a lot of people know. La la la la la la la la la la. Everyone knows that immediately. They're like, oh yeah, and they can finish the phrase. But not a lot of people know much about her life and her catalog.
0: Why did you want to do the show in honor of her?
1: Oh my goodness, because again, like to shed some light on the beautiful musical legacy that she left behind. And I wanted to share. My hope is that people walk away feeling the way that I do when I listen to albums like Perfect Angel or Come to My Garden.
0: I know people can't see us unless they're watching this on YouTube or Instagram or something like that, but just to be clear, the way you feel is very clear. Like, it's almost like a spiritual experience. Every time you listen to any of that music, you would hold your chest and close your eyes. And
1: yeah, I'm getting, I don't know why, I'm getting like emotional about it, because it's just gorgeous.
0: What does the show look like? Is it?
1: Expect some magic. Expect a little bit of information, like some history.
0: You're singing the songs, though. You're like,
1: I'm singing the songs.
0: We talked about this before we got started. You're not acting as Minnie Riperton.
1: No, I'm just, it's Divine Brown singing Minnie Riperton, the songs that she loves from Minnie Riperton. So it's me doing that, and I'm talking a little bit about her life.
0: You have a fellow Canadian R&B icon, Glenn Lewis, involved in this as well?
1: Oh, yes, yes.
0: How did you ask him?
1: I had to run the guy down, man. I said, Glenn, I'm doing this thing and about Minnie Riperton, and she did some duets, and I'd love for you to be a part of it. Yeah, man. I have some things that are happening and around that time, so, let me get back to you. 1 week, 2 weeks, 3 weeks, 4 weeks, 2 months. Glenn! Did you find out from your peeps if this thing is happening? Oh, well, I just got a... And then he sent me, like, the response to...

0: whatever it was. And I'm like, and then finally he was like, you know what? I'm good. Let's do it.
1: What's his role in the show?
0: Okay. So Minnie did a duet with Stevie Wonder. There's a duet that was done with George Benson and one that was done, I think, posthumously with Peebo Bryson. So I'm going to be featuring some of these, and especially because the one with Stevie Wonder, I'm like, who else would I have come do this except for Glenn? Glenn has his own sound, don't get me wrong, but I know he was thoroughly, one of his big influences was Stevie Wonder. I'm glad he's doing it.
1: There's no one who could do that maybe in this country except for Glenn. Lewis,
0: I couldn't think of anyone else.
1: What do you love about doing these kind of shows, the storytelling and concert shows?
0: I love storytelling. Like, storytelling is an extension of songwriting. Songwriting is storytelling. And I love the stage. I've always loved the stage. My dream wasn't always like, oh, I just want to be a singer and that's it. I was a ham from as far back as I can remember. Like, you know, as a kid in elementary school, whenever there was some sort of presentation that involved acting, I was like, I want to be a part of it.
1: Yeah.
0: So
1: What is it about these shows? I mean, you've done classic albums live around Aretha Franklin.
0: Mm-hmm.
1: It's tough. That's a big chart.
0: It is.
1: You put on shows celebrating the lives of Ella Fitzgerald, Billie Holiday, Sarah Vaughan.
0: Yeah.
1: Why is it important to you to do these shows to shine a light on women in music?
0: Oh, my gosh. This is me thanking those women for paving the way for women like myself.
1: This is you thanking these women?
0: Yeah.
1: Because without them, there wouldn't be you.
0: That's correct. Me or any other women like myself who love the art form of the voice.
1: I got four questions left. One is, what's your favorite song in the show to sing?
0: Completeness.
1: Okay. What's the hardest song to sing? What's the one you're the most nervous about?
0: Loving You.
1: Why?
0: By the time we got to that song in rehearsal, I was like, I got nervous. I don't know.
1: It's a big song, I guess.
0: It's a big song. It's her biggest song, right? So it's just me being nervous and silly and whatever.
1: I'll show you a couple of things afterwards.
0: I appreciate that.
1: I'll talk you through it.
0: Thanks.
1: I know how to do it. Number three, what do you want people to take away from the show when they go to see it?
0: Oh, man, I want them to just get a taste of the magic that... the magic that she presented the world with when she was here, to know a little bit more about her than they did before.
1: And number four, how close did you get to that whistle tone thing for me?
0: I did it when I laughed.
1: Okay. I was hoping for some notes.
0: Let me see.
1: That's crazy. Come on. With the vibrato and everything. I mean, I know you're pretty great. I really love it to hear you. Thanks for coming in.
0: Thank you, Tom.

From 1975, the late Minnie Riperton with Baby, This Love I Have, which you're, if you're a hip-hop head, you might know, is sampled by A Tribe Called Quest in their song Check the Rhyme. Before that, my conversation with Divine Brown, the Canadian soul star, talking about her influence, Minnie Riperton. And Divine's doing a show about Minnie called Lovin' You, the Minnie Riperton Story. It's playing at Toronto's Luminato Festival for one night only, this Saturday, June 13th. It's on at the Harbourfront Concert Stage.

Some new music for you before we head out today. This one comes from the Montreal singer-songwriter Tabby Yosha from her new EP, Pink Moon, which is out now. If you've been listening to the same old, and you need some new music, here's something for you. This is Tabby Yosha and Out of Sight.

0: That is Tabby Yosha with Out of Sight from her album, from her EP, Pink Moon. We found out about that song from our good friends over at the CBC Music Show, The Block, with our friend Angeline Tedewayo as the host. An incredible show all about black music of all different types. And it is a beautiful show. And I feel like I want you to listen to it. So go check that out. That is it for Q today. Tomorrow on the show, you might have soccer on your mind with the World Cup starting later this week. Boy Wanda, one of the most successful Canadian producers ever, has teamed up with Canada Soccer to put together folks like the Tragically Hip, Nelly Furtado, and Alessia Cara to make maybe the most Canadian record ever. He will tell you all about it. Wear some red and white. See you soon. Later on.
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3: There's a brand new documentary about Earth, Wind, and Fire that's been getting a lot of praise. What's particularly interesting to me is that it was made by Questlove, the drummer for The Roots. 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
4: This is CBC News. Good morning. I'm Heather Wells in Winnipeg at 11 o'clock. It's already 25 degrees, beautiful sunshine out there. That is going to be replaced with clouds later today. There is a risk of a severe thunderstorm today and then showers at times heavy this evening. It's going to be hot and steamy, though, this afternoon, a high of 31, Humidex 37. The town of Swan River has declared a local state of emergency amid unprecedented flooding. Mayor Lance Jacobson says they have never seen water come from the south end of town before. He says the water's rising.

0: In the industrial part of Swan River. Crews have been sandbagging there and in other parts of town where people live.
1: Trailer park and some homes that were very close to where the water was increasing. So we had about three or four areas of the town that actually started to see some overland flooding in places that we've never seen at all, ever.
0: Jacobson says so far no homes inside Swan River have flooded, but some on the outskirts of town have taken on water. He says there are challenges from both water rushing across the road and roads being completely washed out. The owner of Wellman Lake Lodge has loaded up his truck and is dodging washed out highways trying to get him and his family out. The lodge is in the Duck Mountains, where they saw close to 150 millimeters of rain Sunday night. Cam McIntyre says he'd have refrigerators and freezers full of food for the season, but without power and generators, they can't keep up.
2: Like, I own a restaurant in Swan River, so we're trying to get there, and I have a bunch of food and product up here. Need to get out of here, so because I have no power, so we're trying to get our food down to try and save it.
0: You can hear the latest on this developing story by staying right here on CBC Radio 1. 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New security measures are in place at Gordon Bell High School as concerns grow about people openly using drugs nearby. Yesterday, the school welcomed two community safety hosts. They will watch over students around the building and safely dispose of used needles. But some students at Gordon Bell have called for security staff. They're also pushing for more support to help those who are dealing with substance abuse. Tanya Bernardick is a grade 12 student.
3: One thing we have to remember is that these are people as well, and if we view them as dangerous and other them, this problem is only going to get bigger.
0: Winnipeg police say they are working with social service providers to help people experiencing homelessness. In Ontario, police say a former Air Canada pilot flew more than 15 years without proper certifications. Peel police detailed a complex fraud investigation they dubbed Project Icarus. Nick Milanovich is the deputy chief of Peel Regional Police. He says the pilot flew for Air Canada since 2009 and misrepresented his credentials the entire time.
4: They rose to the position of pilot in command, where for almost 17 years, they flew Boeing 767s, 777s, and 787s. During that time, he captained over 900 domestic flights, not just domestic, but international as well.
0: Police have not named the pilot. Air Canada says they did have a valid pilot commercial license. As the soccer world gets ready to celebrate the FIFA World Cup, stories are emerging of referees, players, and coaches being denied entry into the U.S. Chris Reyes is in New York.
5: Each participating team at the World Cup gets thousands of tickets per match that they can allocate to their supporters. The Football Federation of the Islamic Republic of Iran issued a statement saying pulling those tickets runs contrary to the spirit governing international competitions and the principle of equality among participating countries. The letter goes on to say that the development raises serious questions over politicizing the world's biggest football event. They already had to relocate their base camp from Arizona to Tijuana, Mexico over U.S.-Iran tensions and other visa uncertainties for their staff members. This means the team is forced to travel back and forth to Mexico between matches. Now, Canada has also issued a warning to those attending FIFA that a ticket to the World Cup does not guarantee entry into the country. Chris Reyes, CBC News, New York.
0: Increasing clouds near noon in Winnipeg with a risk of a severe thunderstorm this afternoon, a high of 31, becoming windy as well. Increasing clouds also with a risk of severe thunderstorms in Brandon and Dauphin. Sunny in Thompson with a high of 27.

That is September by Earth, Wind, and Fire. That song has been a party staple at probably every wedding you've been to, possibly every party you've been to. There's a brand new documentary about Earth, Wind, and Fire. It is directed by Oscar-winning filmmaker and iconic drummer Questlove. I'm El Amin Abdul Mahmoud. This is Commotion. Here

0: To talk about this brand new Earth, Wind, and Fire doc. I'm joined by Jay Smooth. Jay's good to see you, pal. How you doing?
1: Good. Good to see you.
0: I saw you dancing. I feel like people like in the Stone Ages were dancing to September by Earth, Wind, and Fire. Like, it's just a song that's kind of been eternal in many ways. So let's talk about this new doc. The doc is called Earth, Wind, and Fire, To Be Celestial versus That's the Way to the World. It's about Earth, Wind, and Fire as a live band. And we're going to talk about that a little bit because there are people who maybe only know them through hits like September. But where do Earth, Wind, and Fire sit in the pantheon of successful live bands?
1: Well, yeah, I think that's what makes this documentary so cool is they're always going to be known for those hits like September and Shining Star. But the documentary really shows you how much deeper their cultural impact was, especially for people my age growing up in the 70s and 80s. They had this whole body of work with all these innovative sort of jazz elements and horn arrangements and connections to our African roots and uplifting messages. And, you know, for me, like, I'm probably part of a generation of kids who grew up with this African instrument in our house, the kalimba, also known as the thumb piano, because of how Maurice White and Earth, Wind, and Fire introduced us to the kalimba and introduced us to all this culture and really captured our imagination with their presentation on record and on stage. And I think the documentary does a great job of showing how deep that legacy goes.
0: Capturing the imagination is, I think, exactly the right phrase for what Earth, Wind, and Fire do, because I do think, like, when you see them on stage, there's something about the spectacle that makes you go like, oh, they're creating a world and I kind of want to be a part of that. What do you think sets Earth, Wind, and Fire apart from other bands?
1: Yeah, I think Maurice White had this really particular vision of connecting his audience to the past and the African roots. And, you know, he also had this futuristic vision that you could see even just on the album covers back then. It was this mix of ancient Egypt and futuristic space technology. And he captured that really well over the years on the stage show and kept making it more elaborate, where eventually the band members would be floating in the air as they played their solos. It was just a beautiful sort of lore and mythology we could connect to.
0: Jay, I mentioned off the top, this new documentary is directed by Questlove, of course, of the Roots. What do you think of his approach to telling their story in this documentary?
1: I think this is, you know, we've seen a number of documentary works from Questlove and his team, and I think this is the most polished, fully realized one where he does something difficult, I think, having done this kind of work, where if you're making a documentary that's basically driven entirely by the interview subjects with no narrator coming in to fill in the blank spaces and connect things, it takes a lot of skill to curate this tape in a way that feels like it's telling a cohesive story that gets at the essence of the story. And I think this documentary especially takes the Earth, Wind, and Fire story and tells us why their legacy is important, why their art is important, and lets us get to know them as people in a really elegant, thorough way that I really appreciate.
0: The thing that you just said there about Questlove getting better at his craft, because he's done a number of documentaries now, I want to return to that because I actually think that's a really important part of this conversation. But let me ask you a little bit more about Maurice White. Maurice White, of course, the founder, the band leader, and the face, really, of Earth, Wind, and Fire. What does this doc have to say about the ways that his role kind of evolved in the band?
1: Yeah, that's one thing that was really cool about this documentary is we grew up knowing that Maurice White was the genius mastermind of the group, but there was never really much opportunity to get to know him as a person. And, you know, we were getting to know him behind this veil of all this sort of mythological imagery. It almost felt like he was representing this alien civilization handing this music down to us. Yeah. So getting to know him as a person who overcame this childhood trauma and struggle to figure out his art and build community around it, and getting a really honest and at times really poignant portrait of his human frailties and shortcomings and how he was able to connect with people through the art in ways he wasn't always able to as a person. I thought it was a really beautiful sort of story that you don't get to hear as often.
0: I will say, if you're going to make a documentary about a band as big as Earth, Wind, and Fire, and also sort of frame it around the idea that they are one of the best, or they were one of the best sort of successful live bands, what ends up happening is eventually you have to get to some road stories, some stories of what happened on the road in certain shows, including something that happened at a certain Philadelphia show where they got heckled. Do you want to tell that story that was depicted in the doc?
1: Yeah, so pretty early on in their career, they're playing at, I believe it's Philadelphia.

0: this Uptown Theater, which had a reputation kind of like the Apollo here in New York, where if you're not bringing it, the audience will let you know. And they're coming out here pretty early in the 70s. And, you know, they have this sort of counterculture, Afrocentric, Black Power era self-presentation. They're coming out with dashikis with no shirt on and big afros for an audience that's still accustomed to seeing, you know, the Temptations coming out with matching suits. So they come out on stage, this still pretty unknown band, and the crowd immediately starts heckling. And instead of just trying to win them over right away by going into the first jam, Maurice White says, listen, what we're going to do right now is we're going to sit on stage silently in the lotus position and just meditate. And they just sit there for 5, 6, 7 minutes while the crowd keeps heckling. Eventually, it just runs out of steam. The heckling dissipates, and gradually they start bringing the music in. Maurice White starts playing his kalimba. The bass comes in. The drums come in. And by the time they've fully entered into the groove, they've reversed the entire energy, and the crowd is with them from then on out.
1: Man, you have to be in touch with some otherworldly force in order to sort of withstand a crowd like that heckling you.
0: Yeah.
1: And saying, we can wait this out, and then after that, we'll give people the music. That's we'll let it speak. Look, you, Jay, you, clearly you're a big fan of Earth, Wind & Fire. Tell me, what, as you watch this documentary, what are some of the things that, some of maybe the revelations that stood out for you as you watch this?
0: There's so much in it. I mean, you know, as much as September is rightly known as their biggest hit, I think for my generation of Black people, the song, the slow song, Reasons, I think is just as iconic, basically had the culture in a stranglehold for like a decade as the slow jam, along with Always and Forever by Heatwave. Okay. So it was really funny seeing the other lead singer, Philip Bailey, talk about how everyone thinks Reasons is this romantic slow jam, but it was really about a one night stand that was pretty sleazy. It's funny to see how frank he is in deflating that.
1: Yeah.
0: And in general, I love how relatively unproblematic their story is as it gets told. You know, there's so often these stories will be told because there's some huge scandal or tragedy or self-destruction that everything has to revolve around.
1: Yeah.
0: But this one, you know, it just felt sort of quieter and more human. There's one point where one of them is talking about how, well, when we went on the road, every city we went to, we had to have a group of ladies. And I hear that, I'm thinking it's going to go in a certain direction, and I'm cringing. But then he finishes the thought, we needed a group of ladies to come and braid our hair at the hotel while we played chess, because playing chess was very important to us. So I loved
1: that's the most wholesome turn of a sentence possible.
0: Yeah, yeah, relatively wholesome. And it's a chance to get to know these artists and the art and culture in a way that's not as fraught and heavy.
1: I will say, like, so we talked about this earlier, but the documentary is from Questlove. And what Questlove has been doing, aside from everything with The Roots, everything to do with, you know, his stints as a late night drummer, he's won an Oscar. He's won an Oscar for his documentary Summer of Soul, which is about the 1969 Harlem Cultural Festival. Since then, he's done other very acclaimed documentaries. He's done that Sly Stone doc. He's done a doc on SNL and live music on SNL. What do you make of the kind of historian that Questlove is becoming? Because I think I'm interested in the fact that he's becoming like an archivist of a certain kind of musical history. What do you make of that trajectory?
0: Yeah, I think he's come to play a really important role that I really appreciate, getting these stories told, because he's in a position where he can get funding and promotion and also get all the right voices to speak to him in order to tell stories that otherwise might not have been spicy enough or had enough crossover appeal to get told on this scale, you know, for this much of a mass audience. And I love that a story like the Maurice White story and the Earth, Wind & Fire story can be told so well in a way that goes beyond the surface of the Septembers and Shining Stars of the story. You know, I think it's really valuable to have someone like Questlove, who's a student and lover of the culture and in a position to help it be preserved and passed on beyond the sort of spicy, scandalous stuff that usually gets spotlighted.
1: Yeah, I get that's what I get out of Questlove documentaries. I watch these documentaries and I get a sense of devotion. I get a sense of like, this is the person who sort of has looked to these icons in such a way. And he's given you that gaze, right? He's giving you that gaze as you watch that documentary. So I'm very grateful that he's doing the work that he's doing. I also want to just quickly, before I let you go, just acknowledge a whole other docuseries that's out right now. That's out on Netflix. But it's called the Michael Jackson, The Verdict documentary series. And it's a 3-part deep dive into MJ's highly public.

0: publicized, obviously, 2005 child sexual assault trial. I'm asking you about this because you were here to talk about Michael, the biopic, which is now on its way to becoming just like the biggest biopic in the history of musical biopics. Jay, you've watched this brand new MJ docuseries. How'd you feel about it?
1: It's certainly probably a much needed energy shift from the Michael Jackson biopic. And I think the first episode, especially, where you get reintroduced to all the reasons people became suspicious of Michael, I think it does really important work reconnecting you with that context that was very much left out of the Michael biopic.
0: Yeah.
1: And I think as it goes on, it kind of falls short in terms of telling a story cohesively in the way I gave Questlove credit for. I think as they get into the play-by-play of the trial, it's kind of just alternating between talking heads in a way that doesn't fully come together as much as I'd hope. But I still think overall it's definitely useful to fill in the blanks and the other side of the story that Michael Jackson's estate doesn't want you to get at.
0: I want to talk about a vacuum, right? Because like the definitive documentary about the accusation against Michael has always been Leaving Neverland, and that documentary has been pulled from a bunch of different streaming platforms. What's the story there? Why can't people watch Leaving Neverland?
1: Yeah, so when Leaving Neverland first came out on HBO in 2019, I believe, the Jackson estate took them to court trying to get that program taken out of circulation. Yeah. And the angle that they used was a disparagement clause that was in another contract many years before in 1992 between HBO and the Jackson estate when they were running a documentary about the Dangerous Tour. And they were able to bring that to court. And this went on for 5 years, this court case, until it was finally settled. And the settlement apparently included HBO agreeing to take Leaving Neverland out of circulation. That was recently confirmed by the Leaving Neverland filmmaker, Dan Reed, that this is why you can't get at it anymore. So unfortunately, the estate has been successful in basically preventing you from having any officially sanctioned access to Leaving Neverland.
0: So these two things are happening around the same time, and that's really important, right? The idea, like, Michael, the biopic comes out. It is a gigantic hit. It is on its way to becoming just the most successful musical biopic of all time. At the same time, Leaving Neverland, which had become the definitive documentary on the accusations against Michael and the trial, is leaving the platforms, which obviously leaves a bit of a vacuum because you're kind of only getting one version of the Michael Jackson story, and that's the one that's in the biopic. With that in mind, when you watch this new documentary, this MJ The Verdict, that's out on Netflix, do you think it becomes a kind of required viewing just to fill in the blanks of what we're not talking about when it comes to Michael?
1: Yeah, I mean, I don't know that I would say this particular series is required viewing because I do think it has its limitations, but it is probably a good entry point into how much more there is to the story. Right. And unfortunately, there seems to be what you could almost call an underground canon of alternative history sources about Michael Jackson with the Leaving Neverland documentary. You know, I think it can be useful to go back and find a copy of that Martin Bashir series from many years ago. There's another recent Australian 60 Minutes episode that introduces you to another family, the Cascio or Cascio family, that has just recently come forward accusing Michael. So I think this is a good starting point at the very least to seeing how much more there is to Michael's story than the estate would want you to be aware of.
0: On the one hand, it shouldn't be this hard to access cultural history, right? On the other hand, I'm grateful that this exists, and I'm grateful for your time. Man, Jay Smooth, it has been wonderful. Thank you so much for coming on.
1: Thank you. Thank you.
0: Yes, of course. Jay Smooth is a culture critic based in New York City. Michael Jackson, The Verdict is streaming now on Netflix, and you can catch that brand new HBO doc on Earth, Wind & Fire right now on Crave.

I'm Alamin Abdul Mahmoud, and this is Commotion, and we are going to switch gears and talk right now about a sports story that I see a lot of people talking about. Steph Curry just signed a 10-year endorsement deal with a controversial Chinese sportswear company. It's called Li Ning. This matters because Steph Curry was the face of Under Armour for more than a decade, and then last fall, that relationship abruptly ended. And this is the turn that nobody saw coming, this new partnership with this Chinese sportswear company. So it's something that we've never really seen before.

0: before for a player who is this huge. Aaron Dotson is a journalist and sneaker expert. Aaron, welcome to the show, friend.
1: Thank you for having me.
0: Yes, of course. Let's start with this. Steph Curry announced his partnership with Li Ning last week. How did that news hit you?
1: I wasn't surprised by it. Obviously, there was a season-long buildup. Steph took us through sneaker free agency. He was wearing every brand that sent him sneakers, essentially.
0: Yes.
1: And I do think that it came down to either him going full circle and redeeming, you know, sort of his story arc in his career of returning to Nike or going with one of the Chinese brands. I personally thought that he was going to go with Anta. Mm. But, you know, even in the video that he released announcing his decision, there was sort of a buildup. And then I paused it right before he said the brand. I was like, I wonder what it is. And then he announced Li Ning. But as he said in the video, you know, it's much more than a sneaker deal. It's much more than a signature series, which I think he got from Li Ning.
0: We'll get to that video in just a moment, but I want to take a step back here because when Steph announced that he was sort of parting ways with Under Armour, that was last fall, you called it, quote, the biggest fumble in footwear perhaps ever. What happened? Like, what went down between Steph and Under Armour?
1: Yeah, so there's sort of a concept in business and negotiations where you don't let certain people leave the building, right? And I think a sort of an extension of that is Steph signed in 2023, signed a lifetime deal with Under Armour that was going to be worth up to $1 billion. There's only been about 10 lifetime deals in the history of sneakers and basketball that have been signed by athletes. None of them have left their companies that they signed these lifetime deals with. So I think that, you know, over the course of those few years since his lifetime deal, it just didn't really seem like Under Armour delivered upon some of the plans that they had committed to working with him on. And just the company in and of itself sort of lost steam, and the value of the company just really depreciated. Steph got 8.8 million common stock shares valued at $75 million at the time he signed the lifetime deal. And, you know, he lost millions of dollars from those shares over the course of the next few years.
0: Mm-hmm. Is this in any kind of way similar to when he left Nike back in 2013?
1: Yeah, it's somewhat similar. Obviously, at that time, he was an ascending talent. Yeah. So he had a basic player deal, rookie deal with Nike, and Nike sort of you know, notoriously fumbled him. The presentation went really poorly. They also didn't necessarily commit a signature sneaker for him. And then he ended up going with Under Armour. But it's definitely similar. It's kind of interesting that, you know, Stephen Curry, one of the greatest basketball players of his generation, one of the greatest, if not the greatest shooter of all time, has had this situation more than once in which, you know, he's committed to a brand and, you know, they didn't really give him his just due. But, you know, as they say, maybe the third time's the charm.
0: Okay, I want to play a bit of that announcement video you're talking about. So he's partnering with Li Ning. Here's a part of his announcement.
2: The future of Curry Brand is with Li Ning. Together, we will continue the Curry Brand mission with stories, platforms, and products that will inspire the next generation around the globe and change the game for good.
0: Aaron, what's your read on what prompted him to partner with Li Ning?
1: I think it's a couple things. One, it's Chinese brands have become so big in the sneaker market, and a lot of their sort of sell is just the visibility. You know, when NBA players or basketball players sign these signature deals, no matter what brand they sign with, they usually do an Asia tour, and they go out to Asia, and they're honestly like rock stars out there. And so Steph's signing with Li Ning, there's actually over 7,000 Li Ning stores across China. And by comparison, you know, in the United States, there's only about 400 Nike stores. I know Lululemon is a Canadian brand. There's only about 100 Lululemon stores across Canada. So I just think that, you know, Steph has become such a household name in basketball and global sport that, you know, Li Ning is the perfect company, you know, with the infrastructure to sort of

0: promote him in the final years of his career and obviously beyond his playing career.
1: It's a little wild to me that there's only 400 Nike stores across the United States because it feels like there's 4 million of them. So that's right. The idea of 7,000 across China, that puts crazy, a lot in perspective. Which is also to say, like, Steph is not the first American athlete to sign with Li Ning. Jimmy Butler did, Dwayne Wade did, but also other NBA players have partnered with other Chinese companies, like you mentioned Anta, for example. What, to you, when you sort of see the shift, what is that shift beginning to signify?
0: I think it signifies just how big the game of basketball has grown globally, and then also how saturated the sneaker market has become. A lot of different brands domestically and then also internationally are sort of putting their stake in the game in terms of signing athletes and, you know, creating these products. And, you know, obviously, the Air movie, kind of documenting Michael Jordan signing, with Nike, back then in the '80s, you know, there was only companies like as far east as, you know, maybe Germany sort of in the sneaker market. Yeah. But now it extends, even further, to China, where obviously a lot of sportswear products and footwear is actually manufactured.
1: Yeah. I'm glad you mentioned, Air, because that's a Ben Affleck movie, by the way. You know, like, Ben Affleck, Matt Damon sort of talking about, like, this is the, how Nike managed to get, the Michael Jordan to sign with Nike when, at a time when very few other players were in fact going with Nike. Great movie. Big fan. Look, while this deal is obviously good for Steph Curry, what does it mean for people who are trying to get their hands on some new, you know, Curry brand gear right now?
0: So that's the tricky part. Actually, in 2022, Li Ning merchandise was banned from being sold in the United States.
1: Oh, why is that?
0: They basically got flagged by the U.S. government and human rights groups based on the forced labor that was reported within their company. So when the Stephen Curry announcement of his Li Ning deal was announced, the breaking news story on ESPN.com, a U.S. congressman was actually quoted in a statement basically saying that the U.S. government and the Department of Homeland Security is going to be investigating sort of this deal and basically their Li Ning's ability to come over to the United States. But I don't think Steph would have signed with Li Ning had he not been confident and comfortable with the fact that they will be able to bring his product over to the United States. And one of the big and most important parts of his deal is when he left Under Armour allowed him to keep his intellectual property, meaning his logos and then obviously just the Curry brand in and of itself.
1: Yeah.
0: So Li Ning's plan is to open Curry brand stores in the United States, which is pretty big and almost unprecedented in the history of sneakers in the game of basketball.
1: So they can't open their own stores because they are in a certain way banned, but they can maybe work around that by there's a whole other brand in town and they can create some sort of architecture for that. I should also say for the statement from Li Ning has always said that they deny these forced labor claims that they've been accused of over the years. Aaron, I gotta say goodbye to our radio audiences. I'm gonna hold on to you because I got a couple more questions. But in the meantime, for the folks who are listening on the radio, my name is Al-Amin Abdul Mahmoud and this show is called Commotion. And I've been talking with Aaron Bautzen, who's a journalist and sneaker culture expert. He's based in Washington, D.C. We'll be back tomorrow. Also, you can find the longer version of this conversation on our podcast or on YouTube, wherever you get your podcasts. Okay, talk to you guys tomorrow on the radio.

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Good morning. I'm Heather Wells in Winnipeg. At 11:30, it is 27, 23 right now in Brandon and 25 in Thompson. The town of Swan River has declared a local state of emergency. In a post on Facebook, the town says the state of emergency is effective immediately. Roadways are flooded. Access to some parts of Swan River is restricted. Emergency crews are in town sandbagging some homes and businesses, and some properties are being told they may have to evacuate if conditions get worse. Overland flooding from heavy rainfall Sunday.

0: has inundated the town of Minnetonas. Highways are washed out. Power there is still out, although the premier says power may be restored later today. Wapkinoo also says Prairie Mountain Health is troubleshooting a number of staffing issues because workers aren't able to get to the Swan River Hospital. Bill Gade is the reeve of Swan Valley West. He says this is like nothing he has ever seen. He calls it absolutely devastating. Your forecast in Winnipeg today gets set for some heavy rain. That's on the way tonight. But for this afternoon, increasing clouds around noon. We do have a risk of a severe thunderstorm. The wind is going to get strong, gusting from the south to 60. A high of 31, the Humidex 37. Your next news coming up at 12 o'clock.
1: A deadline is looming for Canada and the U.S. to get back to the table and renegotiate our free trade deal, CUSMA. What will happen this time around? How will this go for us? For Jonathan as a party, after the year he's already had, all this uncertainty is getting old.
2: We like humdrum, boring, just everyday, wake up to the same old stuff and, have the same lunch and, go home and have the same dinner and wake up in the morning and do the same thing all over again. That's the way we like to operate.
1: That's what he'd like, but he's not getting it. And neither is our economy.

Hi, I'm Paul Havershood. Welcome to The Cost of Living. Today on the show, it's all Kuzma all the time. Yes, it's Kuzmania, brother. You asked for it, you got it. Or maybe you didn't ask for it, but you're getting it. Because our free trade deal is back up for negotiation. Hey, the last go-around was so fun, we thought we'd do it all again. And yeah, the stakes are high. More than 70% of our exports head south. We'll check in with Canadians across the country who count on cross-border trade to see how they're dealing with the uncertainty. Also today, what is rich, creamy, and sure to be a sticking point in the negotiations? Yup, it's supply management. But why does the U.S. seem to care so much about our dairy? Up first, these trade talks have been on the books since the last deal 6 years ago. So, is this just an update? Or do we have more on the line?

0: Howard Lutnick, the U.S. Commerce Secretary, is in charge of U.S. trade policy. He sets the tone for how that country negotiates. This is how he describes Canada's approach to trade talks.
1: Good for them. That is like the worst strategy I've ever heard. They suck. They look, we are a $30 trillion country.
0: Now, our tone, it's more conciliatory. Here's Prime Minister Mark Carney in New York recently going on about how we're all winners when we work together.
2: Canada Strong will help make America great again. Examples of where that's true are legion.
0: So are we actually buddies? Or do they really think we suck? We're about to find out. A July 1st deadline is looming for Canada, the U.S., and Mexico to decide what to do about our free trade deal. We can renegotiate it, scrap it, or extend it for another 16 years. Right now, the deal allows around 85% of our trade unfettered access to the U.S. market. Canada would like to lock that down, maybe with a few tweaks ahead of the deadline. The U.S. does say it likes the pillars of the current deal, and these negotiations have been described as a health checkup. So an updated deal could turn out to be business as usual. But not everyone thinks so.
3: We're being sold a story about what's going on here. And the story that we're being sold isn't quite really what's happening.
0: Barry Appleton is a Canadian trade lawyer. He was an advisor during the NAFTA negotiations in the 90s and now teaches international trade law at New York Law School. So what story does he think we're being sold? Well, it's that talks could be messy, but ultimately we'll hang on to the core of the current deal. Barry worries that's a misread and that we could be sleepwalking into a world of hurt if Canada keeps treating the

0: us like our buddy.
1: Oh, we're best friends. We love each other. We're going to grow the pie, common defense, common industries. But that's not the game. The game in the U.S. is not that they want to work with us to grow the pie. They want to eat the pie.
0: For Donald Trump, we know deal-making is about winners and losers. Barry says he doesn't care about what's good for Canada. That means we can't negotiate the way we used to. The idea of you give a little, I give a little, and we strike a deal, that game is over. And we need to give up thinking things will go back to normal.
1: There is no normal anymore. What you can see from the statements of the Americans, from the structure of how they're putting this together, is that this is not the normal type of thing. And what they want is a totally different structure. And it's not really entirely about economic benefit, because a lot of the things they're doing, it doesn't mean that it's better for them economically. Some of them are worse, but they're still doing it because it's about power and changing the nature of the game.
0: He says the new game is about dominance. It's about making America great again, bringing factories back to the Midwest, and using tariffs to help do that. If they hurt the U.S. economy in the short term, then so be it. Look at aluminum. They get 60% of their supply from us. Putting a tariff on it only makes their F-150s more expensive.
1: The aluminum tariff makes no sense whatsoever. The Americans need our aluminum. They don't have aluminum. I mean, what the hell are they thinking? And that's really the thing. If you understand by looking at what the Americans are doing, you can see that this is not an economically rational policy. It's an economic statecraft policy. It's about the deployment of power. It's not about dollars.
0: If the U.S. is looking to flex its muscles and put America first, what does Barry think that could mean for our trade deal?
1: Canadians need to know that we could very easily have a situation where instead of being exempted for 85%, which is what we've had under the USMCA/CUSMA exemption, I think they're going to take that away.
0: Yeah, he thinks our days of free access to the U.S. market are over, and that we need to brace ourselves for a tariff of 10% on most of our trade. For an economy like ours that just squeaked into a technical recession, a blanket tariff would put us into a no-doubt-about-it recession. It could mean job losses, lower wages, and a general drop in living standards, at least for a while. And Barry thinks 10% could be a best-case scenario.
1: I think they're going to want a general duty across the board, like they did with the UK, like they've done with the EU, like they've done with Japan, and I suspect like they're going to do with Mexico.
0: If you look at the deals the U.S. has already signed with 9 other countries, Barry thinks we need to take those as a warning. Even if CUSMA survives relatively intact, we may not escape more tariffs. The White House could push for one of these bilateral agreements that would land on top of CUSMA and make free trade less free. And it has other levers it could pull. Barry says it has a lot of ways beyond CUSMA to make tariffs happen.
1: So our job for the negotiators are to get the best deal from that, but Canadians are expecting the same deal or better. And I'm telling you, that's not on the table.
0: Barry thinks Canada needs to forget about our traditional negotiating style. He thinks it's time to break glass in case of emergency and get aggressive.
1: Canada has more leverage than it's had in 30 years. We have leverage in energy. It's not just about petrol energy. We have leverage in critical minerals. We have leverage in potash. We have cards. We should show that we've got cards. We're not doing that. But we are an interconnected economy. We haven't had to think in this way since the War of 1812.
0: Okay, so maybe we don't march south and burn down the White House, but he says we need to think more seriously about the cards in our hand. We won't play them recklessly. It's not like we're going to suddenly turn off the oil taps. But he says we can get creative. Find ways to let them know we won't be pushed around.
1: Let's say you put on the books that for a certain period of time when everyone's going to need potash, you're going to put an export tax of 30% on. Or you're prepared to restrict the flow on some of the oil going into the Midwest. Or you are prepared to look at the issue of uranium. In other words, lots of ways of playing the cards so they know that it makes sense to partner with us rather than to be belligerent with us.
0: He says you don't actually have to play any of those cards to make them count.

0: we don't know what Canadian negotiators are doing behind closed doors. Maybe they are gearing up for the type of fight Barry thinks is coming our way. He hopes so, because he thinks what's at stake here goes way beyond a routine check-in.
1: That affects the future for our children and our grandchildren. That's it. Not to put the pressure on, but that's it.
0: He knows that sounds dire, and what he's describing is more drastic than what most people see. But the U.S. has been telling us to expect tariffs. The U.S. Commerce Secretary is saying we suck. Barry doesn't think we should dismiss that as just bluster.
1: I'm the weatherman, okay? I am not making the weather. I'm simply reporting the weather. But I know when I need to wear that parka and when I need to wear that Speedo.
0: It may be June, but he thinks we need to bundle up because winter could be coming.

0: So with Kuzma, the stakes for Canada's economy are obviously high. That's the big picture. But the economy is also just made up of people. Some of them buy and sell across the border every day. How are they feeling? Jess Sternberg owns a small clothing company in Vancouver. She can almost reach out and touch that big U.S. market just over the border. But after a year of dealing with Trump's antics, thinking about trade all the time, she's kind of over it.
1: I used to Google it every single day. Every day, first thing in the morning, news, Kuzma. I can't be bothered to do that anymore. It's been almost a year of this, and I'm not trying to make long-term, really big and expensive decisions based off of something and someone very unpredictable. I much prefer to invest in things that I deem more stable and consistent. So I've made the decision that we are going full steam ahead with Canada and our other international customers.
0: Unlike Jess, Jonathan as a party can't really pivot to other places.
2: You know, what I make directly, I would probably say 75 to 85% would cross that border directly from me, right? So it goes on one of my trucks and goes into the United States. But probably 90 to 95% of what I make will end up in the United States, which means I ship it to somebody in Canada, but they're producing it or they're manufacturing it or assembling it so that it one day will land in the United States.
0: Jonathan runs Laval Tool and Mold in Tecumseh, Ontario. It's right across from Detroit. So the steel molds a company like Tesla uses to make its rear panels, he makes those.
2: Well, the one most significantly impacting us is the steel and aluminum tariffs. So our molds are made of steel or aluminum. We buy a lot of steel from the United States, and we buy a lot of steel from Canada. We'd actually rather buy it from the United States, but they've made that rather difficult as well. The Canadian government's made that rather difficult. So we get tariffed on the way out of Canada, and we get tariffed on the way into Canada. Those tariffs are helping nobody. They're actually hurting the Americans more than they're hurting us in some ways. I mean, they're still hurting us, don't get me wrong. They're putting a lot of pressure on us. I mean, I used to have a lot more hair before we actually started this. I know your listeners can't see that, but I used to have a full head of hair.
0: And now Jonathan and his poor hairline, they're staring down even more trade uncertainty.
2: That doesn't work in our industry, right? We like humdrum, boring, just every day, wake up to the same old stuff and, you know, have the same lunch and, you know, go home and have the same dinner and wake up in the morning and do the same thing all over again. That's the way we like to operate. If we want excitement, we'll go to a theme park or we'll go watch a movie, right? That's not how we like to operate as a business, right? We need that steady eddy, very predictable economy, and we're not getting that right now.
0: Over on the eastern shore of Nova Scotia, Stuart Lamont is feeling a lot of the same feelings. He runs Tangier Lobster Company. And as he sees it, he's in the special occasion business.
3: So if something of

0: consequence happens in your family, a marriage, a promotion, visitors from Thunder Bay, there's every chance you might want to celebrate with something special, and that something special might be Atlantic Canadian lobster.
1: He wants to keep sending that lobster south. And really, he kind of needs to.
0: The volume of trade between Canada and America is quite astonishing. I like to compare it to the auto sector in Ontario or the gas business, oil and gas in Western Canada. Seafood in Atlantic Canada is very significant, and about 40% of our live lobster goes to the United States and a whole lot of seafood. It's about a, it's a multi-million dollar activity on an annual basis. So it's important. We are concerned. We're hopeful that negotiations can be completed, that if they don't leave us at zero tariff, at least the tariff might be minimal. Fishermen have plenty on their plate, no pun intended, at the moment, so there's plenty of concern. We're living in an anxious time.

0: We're all Kuzma today on the cost of living. I'm Paul Haverschrood. When it comes to our Kuzma renegotiation, the Prime Minister says we have about 30 sticking points to work through. If you've ever heard Donald Trump talk about the deal, you already know one of them. Supply management. This is Canada's system for handling dairy, poultry, eggs. And, Jen Keane, Trump is not shy about telling Canada how much he does not like supply management.
1: I don't think anyone's ever described Donald Trump as shy. But no, he is not a fan.
0: No, and what we do here is different than how they do things down there.
1: That's right. In the U.S., it's a free market. Prices fluctuate based on supply and demand. Here in Canada, we have a controlled system where farmers of dairy, poultry, and eggs, they have quotas that dictate how much they can produce. And then prices are set on a yearly basis.
0: Are we really about to dive into the bonanza of good times that is supply management?
1: Put your party hat on, Paul. Yes, we are. Bruce Muirhead has spent a lot of his career studying our supply management system. He's at the University of Waterloo, and here's how he describes it.
2: So what supply management does is attempt to synchronize supply and demand. So consumers demand X amount of eggs. That's what our system, or X amount of dairy, that's what our system in Canada attempts to provide.
0: And what he seems to be talking about here, Jen, is just the idea of stability.
1: That's right. And to understand why we do it this way, we have to go back to the 1960s. A lot more people were involved in agriculture back then. There were around 150,000 dairy farms in Canada. But technology was really starting to improve quickly. Because of that, farms were overproducing and prices were dropping. So governments were spending millions of dollars to make up for those farm losses.
2: And the governments of the day, and this is the Canadian government, conservative and liberal, both of them, they were looking at ways to, I think, stop the subsidization of certain agricultural commodities that was costing taxpayers just an enormous amount of money.
0: How much is an enormous amount of money?
1: Well, back in 1960, the federal finance minister warned cabinet that they might have to spend $50 million next year.
0: Okay. $50 million, $1960, that's a chunk of change.
1: And that wasn't all. At one point, the federal government had to buy millions of pounds of butter from farmers because the price for that butter that they were getting from the supermarket had dropped below the legislated minimum.
2: You know, the federal government was forced by the legislation to buy it, and they really had no idea what to do with the millions of pounds of butter they had stored in various facilities around the country.
0: How was their plan not just like butter tarts for everyone?
1: That would have been so genius. No, the point is that Canada had a problem, and the answer they came up with was supply management. So at first it just covered dairy, then it grew to include poultry and eggs as well.
0: And here we are, 50 years later.
1: That's right. And according

0: to Stuart Smythe, that makes us pretty unique in the world. Stuart is a professor in the agriculture department at the University of Saskatchewan.
1: You know, most other countries that had supply management or identical forms to have gotten rid of it. Canada's an we're isolationist on this. There's virtually nobody else that has supply management the way we do.
2: And of course, we know that here supply management has become controversial, which is kind of a classically Canadian controversy. We argue about dairy.
0: That's right. I mean, critics say it's protectionist, uncompetitive. The way that we have the system now with these fixed prices, it means that we end up paying too much for milk and cheese.
2: And there's a political component to this, right? Because there's a lot of dairy farmers in Ontario, Quebec. They got a strong lobby, and politicians have been accused of trying to cater to those interests just, you know, for their own political well-being.
0: On the other hand, supporters argue that it's a good system. It ensures domestic supply, and it means that dairy farmers can make a really reliable, decent living.
2: All right. But if we put aside dairy farm profits and whether supply management is good or bad, and we look at where this fits into the CUSMA talks, why does the U.S. care so much about what we do with our cheese?
0: Because in order to control our own supply of dairy, we have to restrict foreign imports. We do allow some milk, cheese, butter into the country, but after a certain amount, we impose really high tariffs on it. And you know who hates that.
3: In other words, let's say Canada, where we have tremendous tariffs. The United States pays tremendous tariffs on dairy, as an example, 270%. Nobody knows it.
2: Trump goes on about this all the time. We've all heard him say it. But what does he want? Jen, like for Canada to get rid of supply management?
0: Some people hear it that way, and politicians are already drawing a line in the sand around it. Mark Carney has said that supply management is off the table. And last year, the government actually passed a bill which makes it non-negotiable in future trade talks.
1: So they have bound all future governments from negotiating and concluding any trade agreement that would require a concession in supply management.
2: So could you say that supply management is Canada's, wait for it, sacred cow?
0: You could, and others have also have gotten there before you, Paul. But here is the thing. It's not really clear that the United States does want to dismantle supply management. I spoke with Shauna Morris about this. She is the VP of Trade Policy with the U.S. Dairy Export Council.
4: Well, let me start with where our focus is not, because I do see this misreported up in some of the press in Canada that our industry is out to kill the Canadian Supply Management Program. That is not what we are trying to do by any means.
0: But that doesn't mean that they don't have a bone to pick with us. They do.
2: And that bone is?
0: Well, under our current CUSMA deal, the U.S., as I mentioned, is allowed to sell a certain amount of dairy into Canada. This is what's known as the tariff rate quota, TRQ. It's about 3.5% of our total market. But right now, the U.S. doesn't really come close to filling that.
2: So if they're not hitting their export quota, then why would they care about wanting more? Why would they want even, you know, more access?
0: Because they think right now the game is rigged. Shauna says American dairy producers are hamstrung because they have to sell that quota to Canada's big dairy processors. And that would be companies like Agripur or Saputo.
4: The Canadian government has given the import ability to fill those TRQs primarily to our competitors in Canada. So the yogurt one, for instance, the vast majority of the yogurt TRQ is given to the leading yogurt producers within Canada. So you can imagine how much yogurt they might need to import.
2: Okay, so the rules say U.S. producers can sell here, but the Canadian buyers are also, they're direct competitors.
0: That's a sticking point with them. American producers would like to be able to sell directly to retailers like Loblaws or Walmart.
2: Okay, sure. But you look at the U.S. and Canada, they're way bigger than us. Is our market really worth this kind of fuss?
0: Well, American dairy producers have a lot of product to sell. They have large farms producing a record-breaking amount of milk. And Martha Hall Finley says, you know, Canada is right next door.
5: And for American producers, that's really frustrating, right? You're, you know, a dairy farmer in Wisconsin, and you have a market right to the north of you that could be lucrative, but you're

0: you can't have any access to that.
1: Martha's with the School of Public Policy at the University of Calgary, and she's been a pretty vocal critic of supply management.
2: Okay, but if we do give U.S. producers more access, one of the worries is dumping. They'll flood our market with cheap product and end up wiping out our producers.
1: That's what supporters of supply management say. Others think maybe we can meet them partway.
2: And what does that look like? Like, just give them some more access?
1: Well, yeah, or true access, I guess. Now, we don't know if that's going to happen. This legislation passed last year makes it look like we can't negotiate supply management at all. And Martha Hall Finley is worried that that means we've sort of got one hand tied behind our back, right? If supply management is off the table, what does that mean for everything else?
0: It means that everything else is negotiable. Well, that puts the beef farmers, that puts the auto sector, that puts steel, puts everybody, puts the softwood lumber people. It puts them on their heels because they are actually on the table.
2: So she's saying our negotiators may end up sacrificing something else on the altar of supply management.
1: Maybe we don't know how far we're willing to go for supply management. I mean, are we prepared to let more American yogurt in?
2: Or that French butter, which I know some people like so much, Jen.
1: We are fans of French butter here at The Cost of Living. It's true.
2: We are. Thanks, Jen.
1: You're welcome.

That's all for the show. The Cost of Living is based in Calgary. The show is produced by Danielle Nerman, Jenny DeRosio, and Jennifer Keene. With help from Jeff, no experimental jazz is not just noise. Kynok. I'm Paul Haverschrude.

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0: This is CBC News. Good afternoon. I'm Julie Buckingham. In downtown Winnipeg at 12 o'clock, just a few clouds and 26 degrees on our way to a high of 30. People in Swan River sandbagging into the wee hours this morning as a wall of water rushed towards the town from the south. It's the latest community to declare a state of local emergency due to overland flooding. Mayor Lance Jacobson says the ripples have reached the industrial part of town, a trailer park, and other homes.
1: This is unprecedented. We've never seen water come from the south end of town before. If we're dealing with floods, it's usually we're dealing with spring or large rains to the west that end up, you know, surging into the Swan River itself. But this is completely unprecedented. We can't believe it.
0: Jacobson says so far their efforts have protected homes inside the town. He adds RCMP have been going door to door, warning some they may need to evacuate if their houses would be cut off as the water flows over the road. Here's the latest from the mayor just ahead on Radio Noon. Premier Wab Kanu says the power should return in Minutonis this afternoon. He says an emergency

0: The management team is in the Swan Valley helping with the aftermath of flooding. Canoe admits there are challenges supporting the town of 500 when all road access has washed away.
1: Power should be coming back on today, so hopefully that helps to alleviate and reassure some of the stress that people are having. But yeah, groceries I know are a big concern because there's food on the shelves now, but again, how long are people going to need to be able to rely on those supplies?
0: Canoe says that the fire commissioner's office is also in the region, ready to handle any rescues needed in medical emergencies. He adds Prairie Mountain Health is scrambling to find staff to keep the Swan River Hospital operating. From floods to fires, the Manitoba Wildfire Service says several are burning out of control in northern Manitoba. One of them is 30 kilometers east of Snow Lake, and Mayor Ron Scott says it doesn't pose a danger to the town.
2: Things right now are looking very good, certainly a huge difference from last year. We've had a fair amount of rain as opposed to the drought conditions we had last year. The Dion Lake fire, they're just letting it burn as there's nothing out there. And it's growing slightly, but it's a considerable distance from Snow Lake, so we're not concerned about that.
0: Some towns have brought in their own fire bans as a precaution. The Carney government will introduce an online harms bill as soon as tomorrow in the House of Commons. It's expected to renew efforts to protect the privacy and mental health of young users and lay out guidelines for how children engage with social media. Janice McGregor has more on what's driving the effort.
3: There were a number of failed attempts to introduce online harms legislation in the previous parliament. It's taken months for the Carney government to figure out an approach it believes will stand up to scrutiny. But what's on notice now is a bill called the Digital Safety Act. This could roll up a number of things like measures to protect vulnerable kids from the harms of social media. Taking action to regulate chatbots has been a priority since the school shooting in Tumblr Ridge. But chatbots are also used in education, so it's not clear than an outright ban is practical. What's on notice now, though, would create a new entity called the Digital Safety Commission of Canada, something to serve as an enforcement and compliance agency. If the government is going to add age verification requirements to social media, it's going to have to figure out how to do that without risking private information like facial images or age data being exploited or manipulated. Janice McGregor, CBC News, Ottawa.
0: Ontario law enforcement says a former Air Canada pilot flew for over 15 years without proper certifications. Peel Police laid out a complex fraud investigation dubbed Project Icarus. Deputy Chief Nick Milanovich says the man flew for the airline since 2009 and misrepresented his credentials the entire time.
4: They rose to the position of pilot in command, where for almost 17 years they flew Boeing 767s, 777s, and 787s. During that time, he captained over 900 domestic flights. Not just domestic, but international as well.
0: Police did not name the man, and Air Canada said he had a valid pilot commercial license, but not an airline transport pilot license, which is required under Canadian regulations. The airline says he is no longer working for the company. Prime Minister Mark Carney confirms the Gordie Howe International Bridge between Windsor and Detroit will open Friday.
5: You know, a symbol, but also a fact of cooperations between our countries. Great for Canadians going across the border, Americans coming across the border, and for commerce.
0: The opening comes after months of uncertainty and even a threat from the U.S. president to block it. The construction was paid for by Ottawa to the tune of $6.4 billion. Donald Trump posted a number of false statements and demanded the U.S. be compensated. It is not clear if the Canadian government offered any concessions to secure the opening. That is the CBC News from Winnipeg. Your next local news at 12:30. Your forecast in Winnipeg, sunny and 30 today. Brandon sunshine, wind gusting at times up to 50, high of 22. Dauphin, a mix of sun cloud and a wind gusting at times up to 50 and 22. Flin Flon in the Paw, sunny breezy and 21. Clearing for Thompson today, high of 23. And Churchill, showers, risk of a thunderstorm, wind gusting to 60 and a high of 10. 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

0: 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I'm Marjorie Dowhouse. Today's show is dedicated to the flooding that we're seeing in the western part of our province, in the Swan Valley area. We have extensive coverage here on the show. But we want to hear from you. Do you have a story you'd like to share with us? How are you being impacted by this? 204-780-0893 is the provincial call-in number. Text us at 204-588-7355. Or, of course, leave us a message on CBC Manitoba's YouTube channel. Again, welcome to our viewers that are joining us on YouTube and anywhere you stream CBC video. We're also on CBC Radio 1 on the CBC Listen app. I'm Marjorie Dowhouse. People in the Swan Valley area continue to be impacted by flash flooding. A Sunday night storm resulted in heavy rains. It has led to overland flooding that has washed out roads, flooded basements, and resulted in power outages and cell reception issues in some areas. As you may have heard, flooding on Highway 10 has cut off Minnetonka's Bozeman from Swan River. Lance Jacobson is the mayor of Swan River, and I actually spoke with him just after his town declared a state of emergency this morning.
1: Okay, well, what I can start with to update you on is what happened here yesterday, shortly around 6 o'clock. And what we found was that we started to get some overland flooding in the town of Swan River in our industrial park on the south end of town. That prompted a lot of sandbagging efforts by volunteers. There were some businesses that were flooded already by the time that the water started moving in very quickly. That water continued to rise, and then so that sandbagging continued. And then on our southeast corner of the town, another residential area, then there's a lot of overland flooding began there. And so then our volunteers started to sandbag in there, those areas, including Trailer Park and some homes that were very close to where the water was increasing. So we had about three or four areas of the town that actually started to see some overland flooding in places that we've never seen at all, ever.
0: Now, I understand, and I believe that this is just breaking this morning, but your town has now actually issued a local state of emergency. Is that right?
1: That's correct. At 9 o'clock, our council met and we have declared a state of emergency.
0: Because you've called that, what are you hoping that local state of emergency will do?
1: Well, it's going to give us, you know, some additional tools if we need them and to be a little bit more prepared. It does allow us to mobilize additional emergency resources and personnel. It does allow us to coordinate with provincial agencies and emergency partners if we have to evacuate people. There's other items like, say, implementing protective measures, including sandbagging operations. Will we need these? We don't know, but we want to be prepared for it.
0: Now, you said that there were some areas that have never seen flooding before. So has there been any damage, or you talked about evacuations? Is that needed for Swan River?
1: So right now, all I can say is that in our industrial park, if we talk about damage, I would say that some of the businesses that didn't have any sandbagging, they will have water in their premises. And what that damage looks like, I'm not too sure. In the southeast corner where the homes were being sandbagged and other properties, I think that right at this moment, I think that they've been just dealing with maybe some basement water. The water is not actually up and into their homes. That's what the sandbagging was all about. And same thing in our trailer park. There's some other sandbagging. I think that a lot of the sandbagging did a lot of good and pumping water. We have seen some homes around the fringe area of the town of Swan River, which would be in our neighboring municipality, that actually did see, you know, flooded homes that are close to the town but not in the town. So there is some homes that or businesses primarily right now that have probably have received some damage.
0: Will anyone have to be evacuated?
1: So we didn't have to evacuate

0: anybody in the town of Swan River. Although last night there was in one of our areas to the west end of town in a residential area, the RCMP did warn some of the residents that if they were potentially, if they wanted to leave their home down the street, that they may not be able to drive through an area where the water was actually pouring over the road and into a residential area, and they would not be able to drive, say, like with a small car. So the RCMP warned them, and some of them did leave their homes to a different part of the town to live with family and friends until that water will recede.
1: Mayor Jacobson, give us a sense. I mean, the storm came in on Sunday night. What has the last 48 hours been for yourself, for your council, for people in the area?
0: It's been a roller coaster ride. You know, like if we talk about the town, you know, if somebody asked me at this time yesterday, you know, are we worried about a flood? You know, and I'd say absolutely not, because this is unprecedented. We've never seen water come from the south end of town before. If we're dealing with floods, it's usually we're dealing with spring or large rains to the west that end up, you know, surging into the Swan River itself. But this is completely unprecedented. We can't believe it. And you know, it's not only the town that has been affected. You know, we've been kind of lucky still, even though that, you know, we've seen some flooding, there is damage, but we also have some rural folks that are around us that are either cut off from us, and roadways have been washed out. Some areas are really cut off from us, and from even from the you know, from the, say, from the south. So it's unreal, and it's been, like I said, a roller coaster ride, and I feel for the residents that have, you know, had some flooding, and what they're going to be dealing with, if it's from Minnetonka's or in, you know, south to our town of Swan River, our own residents with basement flooding, but also our producers. We have some of the best agricultural land in the province, and a lot of it has been underwater, and some ruined crops, and might be a write-off. So it's been a bit devastating, but to say the least, you know, we'll work through this, and I'm grateful that the province has been, you know, communicating, and I've had conversations with the premier this morning about moving forward, and the support and help that the province and the departments can provide to the Swan River Valley, not only just the town of Swan River.
1: Now, Mayor Jacobson, you said that usually it's not a concern for flooding to come up from the south. Was this impact at all? Because I think we talked to you back in late spring, because there was a heavy snowfall that kind of fell in your area. Did that at all lead to or have an impact as to what we're seeing now in terms of flooding in your area?
0: I'd say no. There may be a slight, because, you know, maybe if you know the geography of the area, so where mm-hmm. we're talking about is this water came really out of the Duck Mountains. Right. And so this river that is called the Roaring River, and it's called that for a reason. And it's been a kind of a troublemaker for a number of different floods that we've had. But they estimate that up in the Duck Mountains, they received over that period, Saturday and Sunday, about 10 inches of rain. Down here in the valley, there's areas that received a little bit more than 8. We received about maybe 7 here in the town of Swan River. That's a lot of rain in a 48-hour period. And those rivers and creeks, you know, to dump inside the Roaring River, it just can't handle it. So that's the real reason why it just catches all that water, and it's just too much for our some of our rivers to bear.
1: There is more rain in the forecast, unfortunately, from what we're hearing from Environment Canada. What are your biggest concerns right now, your biggest fears around what is being forecasted?
0: Well, it's, yeah, there is the potential of some rain again today, they're saying. My concern is I'm hoping that we can see, you know, that water recede, and hopefully we can get that water moving across this one roadway, if the province decides to cut it open and start draining it a little bit faster. That would be, I think, a good thing. But there has to be an evaluation of that, of course. I understand that. But, you know, mainly the the areas that are flooded in the town of Swan River, that water is not going to flow back to that river because that's lower than that area. So that just means that our catch basins and our storm sewers have to be able to suck that water, you know, out to where it drains into the Swan River. And I'm hoping that we can get as much of that out of here before any rain comes. But the best thing would be is that we didn't get any rain at all.

0: but if it does rain, I hope it's minimal.
1: What's your message for the community right now?
0: You know what? My message to the community is, you know what? I thank the volunteers that sandbagged till, you know, pretty much almost all night, maybe at least till 3 o'clock in the morning. And I tell them, you know, just to stay safe. You know, we have emergency people working in these areas to kind of like ask them to stay, you know, out of there if you can. Don't drive in areas that are, you know, that are flooded because you just don't know what you're driving. But I ask everybody to stay informed. It's important for them to, you know, follow our official guidebook and look out for one another. And our hearts go out to the people in our community and the valley that have had their homes flooded and displaced, you know, right now. But give it time and we'll work through this.
1: That is the mayor of Swan River, Lance Jacobson. I spoke with him earlier today. Now, we want to hear from you. Are you someone who lives in an area that is impacted by flooding right now? What are you seeing? Maybe there's a message that you want to send out there to someone who might be impacted. Maybe you're offering some type of emergency, some type of help. And then also, as we heard in the forecast, there's more rain on the way. What kind of concerns do you have about the rain? Also, memories, as we may recall, there was flooding in the area back in 1993 in the Swan Valley area. Maybe there's a memory that you want to share with us. Give us a call. Here's our provincial call-in number on the show, 204-780-0893. 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
1: It is 12:18 now. Well, Premier Wab Kanu spoke to reporters this morning following an event in Winnipeg today. He was asked by reporters, including CBC reporter Bartley Kivas, about the flooding out west and how the province is responding to it.
3: So coming off the stage, I had some texts from the mayor of Swan River and saw that they declared a state of emergency there as well. So whatever resources are needed will be deployed. As of right now, we've got the emergency measures folks from the province in the Swan Valley region. So trying to oversee both the Minnetonka, Swan Valley West, Swan River Town response. We've got the Office of the Fire Commissioner, CAN-TF4, deployed there. So they're going to help with water rescue for emergency response when people, hopefully they don't, but in case people do need to make their way to hospital. And then as we speak, we've got the Prairie Mountain Health Authority trying to troubleshoot a number of staffing issues, given the difficulty traveling to the regional hospital in Swan River. Making sure that there's the staff there to respond is going to be one of the issues that we have to solve both today and in the coming days. So that's a bit of the response there. We've also got some folks from transportation and infrastructure. From what I understand, the flooding we're seeing today in Swan River proper is happening around Tamarack Creek. And so they're on site assessing how do we pump water out of that, how do we get the water moving more quickly to hopefully bring the water levels in town down. So I'm sure there's more than what I've mentioned there, but hopefully that gives you folks a bit of a snapshot of some of the response so far.
4: Well, last we heard is people in Minnetonka are actually stuck there. There isn't a lot of cell service. There isn't, landlines are down. Gas is out. Power is out. Are we looking at airlifting in food? Are we looking at getting everybody out there until it's safety? It's not great to have 500 people, or it could be less than that, locked in.
3: Yeah, those definitely part of the discussion. The update from Hydro this morning is that power should be coming back on today. So hopefully that helps to alleviate and reassure some of the stress that people are having. But yeah, groceries I know are a big concern.

0: Because there's food on the shelves now, but again, how long are people going to need to be able to rely on those supplies? So that is one of the issues, is making sure that folks in Minnetonus are going to be safe, but also fed and have the lights back on.
1: You activated a central EMO command to, and can you elaborate upon what it is doing?
0: Yeah, so we can get you the exact timeline, but as of yesterday, EMO was working on this. And so part of that is just being a clearinghouse for information, coordinating resources going on out the door. When you see CAN-TF4 get deployed to a region, when you see a response that includes transportation infrastructure, conservation officers, Manitoba Hydro, those are all signs of EMO working out of a coordinated response.
2: That is Premier Wob Kanoo speaking earlier today to media about the flooding out west in the Swan Valley area.
3: Manitoba may have a reputation for being cold and flat, but our podcast isn't. I'm Marcy Marcuse, the warmest host on the prairies. 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I'm never flat when it comes to holding our leaders to account. Some of those interviews have been called spicy. If you care about this province, check out This Is Manitoba, with new episodes dropping every Wednesday.
2: 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Right now in Brandon, mostly cloudy, 25 degrees. And in Winnipeg right now, we are under a partly cloudy sky, 28, southeast wind gusting to 30. Well, our CBC Manitoba reporters are doing extensive coverage of the flooding out west. They've been on the ground covering this for us. Chelsea Kemp was out there yesterday and is out there again today. Hi, Chelsea.
4: Hi, Marjorie. How are you?
2: I'm good. How are you doing?
4: We're putting a lot of kilometers in today.
2: Yeah, so tell me exactly, where are you right now, Chelsea?
4: So right now, we're in the Swan Valley. We're about 60 kilometers south of Swan River. Our goal is to get to Swan River, but that's proving difficult because a lot of roads are washed out.
2: What does it look like out where you are right now?
4: So right now, we're literally in the middle of the 83 highway, and I'm standing by a piece of washed out road. The ditch is full of running water. I'm hoping you can hear it. It's like a river running through the ditch. And that's carb underneath 83 and taking a good chunk out on the west side.
2: Now, as you mentioned there, and as we know, a lot of the roads are washed out. Highways have been impacted. And you said you're trying to get to a certain point. But, of course, the conditions out there have been challenging. So how have you been able to kind of navigate the road system because of what flooding has done to the roads out there?
4: Well, a lot of it's a mix of trial and error, where we're trying and hoping for the best, but we're also talking to people. Like, we unfortunately got a flat tire by Roblin, and the shop we went to was super helpful. They've given us numbers we can call. They've recommended people know that we're heading that way, and they talked to a lot of people because they're a tire mechanic shop. So they were able to kind of give us an idea of, like, don't go this way because there's no road. Go that way into Saskatchewan because you should be able to get up north and get west. And so a lot of it is word of mouth at this point.
2: Now, Chelsea, as you mentioned, you've been talking to people out there. What have you heard from them?
4: I think a lot of shock and awe, like, because this is incredible. Like, trying to drive into Minnetonus yesterday, the farmers' fields were lake. There's one farmer we talked to near Cowan, and he was in the middle of season when so he doesn't even know if he'll be able to see from here.
2: Chelsea, we have a little bit of wind there that was interfering with you a little bit. That's okay. Just tell
4: Is
2: us a little
4: better?
2: Bit again. Yeah, you sound better out there. I know that the conditions right now are kind of a challenge because there's rain on the way. It's windy out your way. But again, remind us who you did hear from out there.
4: Oh, so we talked to a farmer out near Cowan on our way out to try and get to Minnetonus. His yard turned into a river yesterday. He was telling us, like, the gravel road by his house was washed out. He was in the middle of seeding, and now he doesn't even know if he'll be able to finish.
2: Well, Chelsea, we really do appreciate, I know it has been quite a

0: day for you between everything between the flat tire, trying to navigate all those flooded roads. We're going to be watching and listening very closely to all the interviews you gather out there and your coverage. Thank you again, Chelsea, and stay safe out there.
1: We'll talk to you soon. Thanks, Marjorie.
0: Thank you. That is CBC Manitoba's Chelsea Kemp, who is reporting live for us right now. And again, we are asking you to share your stories. If you are in the areas that have been impacted, maybe there's a message you want to send to someone out there, because we've been hearing from a lot of people in the area that have been stranded. As you know, roads have been washed out. People, communities have been cut off. Give us a call. 204-780-0893 is our provincial call-in number. Text us at 204-588-7355 or leave a message on our listener line 204-788-3797. You can also message us on our CBC Manitoba YouTube channel. Well, back in 1993, the Swan Valley area was hit with severe flooding. As you may recall, prolonged rains around July 4th impacted the RM of Swan River and the surrounding area. It caused extensive damages to homes. Bridges were washed away. 650 homes were evacuated. Here's a report from 1993 from CBC's Sasha Petrasik, who was covering the flood at the time.
2: Highway bridges turned to rubble as quiet creeks turned to raging rivers, all in a matter of hours.
3: Usually you could walk across here with your running shoes, and you might, if you jump good, you'd get one foot wet and the other one would be dry.
2: That changed when more than 16 centimeters of rain fell in less than a day this weekend, much more than the streams which crisscross this corner of Manitoba can handle. In desperation, one community tried to stop the water with bales of hay, only to see them pushed aside and a road swept away.
4: There's no way you could handle it. I mean, it just came up so fast. Just unbelievable.
2: Minnetonus was flooded.
5: Muddy water, just like a river going through here. This whole thing that just up to the top of that fence.
2: Streets and backyards were lakes. The Karuk family waded out to save everything that wasn't tied down.
6: The rescue of Charlie's dog house.
2: Last night, this town and two others were evacuated. This morning, residents returned to soggy carpets and flooded basements. But at least they could return. 11,000 people live in this region, and today several hundred of them were isolated, their communities inaccessible. One town was completely cut off, with both its roads and its telephone lines washed out. Emergency officials ferried in food and pumps by helicopter to some and provided shelter in dry towns for others.
7: What would be your wish right now?
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2: Meanwhile, everyone kept a nervous eye on the rain.
9: Now it's a matter of how much more rain are we going to get and how quickly will it move through those areas.
2: And the rain isn't likely to stop for at least another day. Sasha Petrasik, CBC News, Minnetonus, Manitoba.
0: It is 12:29. Well, we want to say goodbye to our viewers who are streaming CBC Manitoba's video coverage of this. We will continue our coverage of the flooding out west here in Manitoba after the 12:30 news. And again, we want to hear from you. Maybe that 1993 story that you heard brought back memories. Tell us how you're being impacted if you live out in the Swan Valley area. 204-780-0893 or text us at 204-588-7355. Stay with us. 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
11: Good afternoon, I'm Julie Buckingham in downtown Winnipeg at 12:30. We've got some sunshine and it is 28 degrees on our way to a forecasted high of 30 degrees. Swan River is under a local state of emergency amid unprecedented flooding. Mayor Lance Jacobson says they've never had water come from the south end before and adds it is rising in the industrial part of the community. And crews have been sandbagging there as well as in other areas where people live.
12: Trailer park and some homes that were very close to where the water was increasing. So we had about three or four areas of the town that actually started to see some overland flooding in places that we've never seen at all, ever.
11: Jacobson says so far no homes inside town have flooded, but some on the outskirts have been hit. He explains there's challenges from both water rushing across the road and those roads being completely washed out. Premier Wab Kanew promises some relief is coming for Minnetonus cut off by flooding. He says power should be back on there this afternoon.

0: afternoon, and an emergency management team is in the Swan Valley. Canoe admits there's challenges getting things like groceries to the town of 500 because road access is washed out. He adds the Swan River Hospital is also short-staffed as people can't get to work.
1: Trying to troubleshoot a number of staffing issues, given the difficulty traveling to the regional hospital in Swan River. Making sure that there's the staff there to respond is going to be one of the issues that we have to solve.
0: Canoe says the fire commissioner's office is also in the region and can do any water rescues needed for medical emergencies. And from floods to fires, the Manitoba Wildfire Service says several blazes are considered burning out of control in northern Manitoba. Snow Lake's Mayor Ron Scott says one of them is currently about 30 kilometers east of the community of Snow Lake, but isn't threatening them now.
2: So far, so good. Of course, we get nervous every time a thunderstorm comes through. Didn't see much rain, and then that switched over and we got a good downpour. So that, I think, relieved everyone to see the rain coming in. And we certainly had a lot more than last year. So the grass is green and not crunchy as it was this time last year.
0: Full up-to-date information about wildfires can be found on the Manitoba Wildfire Services website. 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
3: 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I'm Marjorie Dowhouse. We have full coverage of the flooding happening out west in the Swan Valley area here on Radio Noon today. I do want to mention that if you are someone who lives in an impacted area, we want to hear from you. Our provincial call-in number is 204-780-0893, 204-780-0893. 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Message us on CBC Manitoba's YouTube channel as well. And you can also email us radnoonw@cbc.ca. Well, we talked about how the forecast is likely going to impact what is happening out west. And also, we've got a lot of rain in the forecast. CBC weather specialist Riley Lechuk has been following this very closely for us and joins us now in studio. Hey, Riley.
4: Good afternoon.
3: Okay, so tell us, we've been talking a lot about already the rain that has fallen out there, but we've got actually more on the way, don't we?
4: Yeah, the threat of severe weather heightened once again, Marge, into the afternoon hours, particularly in the western part of the province, southwestern Manitoba in particular, at heightened level for thunderstorms. And looking at, if you want to sort of draw on a map here, a line from Winnipeg right to the Saskatchewan border, Riding Mountain National Park, south to the U.S. border. That's sort of the main threat area this afternoon. However, anywhere in the parkland, likely to see some severe weather through the afternoon. We'll likely get into some thunderstorms into the Red River Valley as we head into the early evening hours tonight. So the risks today, particularly in the southwestern part of the province, wind gusts of up to 130 kilometers an hour in some of these severe thunderstorms as they develop. 70 to 100 millimeters of rain, heavy downpours, large hail, looking at the possibility of hail to the size of tennis ball and larger. And in southwestern Manitoba in particular, through the threat of tornadic activity through the early evening hours tonight. So looking at satellite and radar right now, there have been a few pop-up showers that have developed along the Manitoba-Saskatchewan border. A little bit of lightning out of some of these, particularly in the Verdun-Mellitah area. There has been a few lightning strikes through the early part of the afternoon here, but this is sort of the precursor for what we'll see as we get later in the day, because we're looking at very warm temperatures today, 28 already in Winnipeg, looking at 25 in Brandon, Dauphin, 24 in Swan River, Thompson-the-Pas, both at 26 degrees. So we've got the ingredients in place.

0: and some instability in the atmosphere for thunderstorms to develop as we get through the afternoon or later part of the afternoon into the early evening hours. So looking at sort of 6 to 8 p.m. as when we'll likely see some of these firing up on the western side of the province through Brandon, Dauphin, Roblin, Russell, pushing eastward into the Narrows and into the Winnipeg region and into the Interlake as we get through the later evening and overnight hours into Wednesday. So looking at a pretty volatile evening ahead, particularly for the west. Looking into Wednesday, things stay rather unsettled. Looking at scattered showers through the day across much of southern, even into northern Manitoba. Looking at some steadier rains as we get through the back half of the day tomorrow. So just prepare for a couple of unsettled days ahead here for much of the province. Temperatures reaching 30, 31 across parts of the south this afternoon. 27s through Brandon, Dauphin, Winnipeg looking at 24 tomorrow. Then we get some relief in place once all of this pushes eastward. We get down to 16 degrees for a high on Thursday, 18s Friday, Saturday, and a mainly sunny 23 as we get into Sunday.
1: Okay, so Riley, because of everything that you mentioned there about the strong winds, the thunderstorms, have there been any kind of, I guess, weather alerts or public alerts or warnings that have been issued right
0: now? Not yet. I expect we'll likely see some severe thunderstorm watches issued as we get later into the afternoon hours here. Once there's a bit of a better sense at sort of pinpointing where we'll see some of this develop, I expect we'll see those issued for southwestern Manitoba as we get later into the afternoon hours here.
1: What's causing this system over us right now, or what's headed towards us, I guess?
0: We've got all the ingredients in place. I wouldn't say it's an organized system.
1: Okay.
0: We've got the ingredients in place for thunderstorms. We've got the heat. We've got a bit of instability in the atmosphere. A little bit of humidity into the mix as well. So that's likely going to drive some of that this afternoon.
1: Now, you are from the Swan Valley area originally. I have to ask you, because you have a bit of a personal connection to this, what's happening out there? How has it impacted you?
0: So, my parents still live there. They still farm in the Swan Valley area. They're on the east side of the Duck Mountains. Mm-hmm. in a matter of 20 minutes, their yard flooded yesterday. They were out sandbagging yesterday. They're dealing with washouts, much like everybody else is in the region. So it's touch and go for everybody.
1: Mm-hmm. How are you feeling? Because you have a connection out there. You still have family out there and people you know?
0: Yeah, well, I grew up there, right? So it's like looking at the images of home and being like, mm-hmm. wow, like...
1: Yeah.
0: Haven't seen this in a while.
1: Do you recall what happened in 1993? Because I know that we
0: had
1: that.
0: I was a newborn.
1: Yeah. Okay, so then no, you wouldn't remember. No. Riley.
0: I'm sure my parents do, but yes. Not me.
1: Well, we really do appreciate you giving us the very latest here. And of course, you are tracking everything. Mm-hmm. And hopefully everyone is out there is safe and doing okay.
0: Yeah, for sure.
1: Thank you so much,
0: you're
1: Riley.
0: Welcome.
1: That is CBC weather specialist Riley Lechuk. And of course, Riley is keeping an eye on everything and we'll have the very latest throughout the day here on CBC Radio. Again, on Up to Speed starting at 3 o'clock and again tonight on CBC Winnipeg News at 6. So again, we are asking you, if you live out in the Swan Valley area, how is flooding impacting you? I know that power has been cut off to some communities. Cell reception has been spotty because even trying to do interviews with people out there has been a bit of a challenge. So we want to hear from you though. 204-780-0893 is the provincial call-in number. 204-780-0893. 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We're streaming live on CBC Manitoba's YouTube channel, so you can leave a message there. 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It is 12:40 now. Well, as you've been hearing, the town of Swan River has declared a local state of emergency. We heard from the mayor earlier in the show, and according to the town, overland flooding has put increased strain on its drainage system. And on top of that, as you heard Riley mention, there's still rain on the way, risk of a thunderstorm. There is serious risk to businesses and homes in the area that could be flooded. We heard from the mayor that some areas have already seen flooding. Emergency crews are in town sandbagging, some trying to prevent more damage from being done. But what happens next after that state of emergency has been declared?

0: of emergency. Minnetonka's declared a state of emergency due to flooding. When local states of emergencies are declared, what is a municipality or a town or a city looking for if they do declare that?
1: They're looking to utilize the powers that come with declaring a state of emergency. It gives you extraordinary powers to respond to the emergency that you could not normally do. So in the case of Swan River and Minnetonka's, they're looking to perhaps close roads. They may be looking to evacuate. I don't know. They're looking to utilize the powers under the Emergency Measures Act that is given to a local council.
0: So what are some of the criteria that towns, that officials would have to kind of go through before they call that state of emergency?
1: Well, that's a good question, because they have to meet a criteria. Obviously, this is very serious legislation. They don't put it in place for a minor event. So it's got to be a major event that is an extraordinary situation that requires assistance under the powers that are given to them in the Act. So they actually have to tell the province which of the powers they're going to be using. Are you going to be causing an evacuation? Are you going to be asking people to render aid? What exactly are you going to be doing with these powers? So it's not a blank slate that allows you to do everything. They're very specific under the legislation, and they're outlined in the Act. So they have to pick whatever, you know, meets the situation and will help them best manage the emergency using those powers.
0: Now, I wonder, are states of emergency different from one another? And I'm talking about, like, there have been states of emergency for flooding. There have been states of emergency, as we heard, when we had that windstorm, and there was a lot of dirt and debris that impacted communities, and now also wildfires. Do any of those states of emergency differ from one another?
1: No, they don't. The powers remain the same. The powers are very broad-reaching, so they're able to be able to say this one will work. If it works for a flood, it will work for a fire. So if you're causing an evacuation, if you're evacuating from a flood or you're evacuating from fire, the process is going to be similar. Most of the plans are written in an all-hazard approach, and so when a state of emergency is declared, the powers are what is listed in the legislation, and they're utilized. They don't change emergency to emergency.
0: Now, I wonder, how are these communities going to get this message across to residents? Some say that they post it on their website, but what's the best way to communicate this with the residents or the people being impacted in your community?
1: Well, it's actually critical that messaging is done properly. So when I'm working with municipality, we obviously use social media. We use media such as yourself to tell residents there is a state of emergency. A lot of them use a reverse 911 system where you can send a message out to everybody's phone, alert ready, where they can message. The province has the alert ready system, which is broadcast intrusive, and the message gets out to everybody. But the messaging and how they convey it is really critical. They may use a loud hailer. They may use a siren. However they're going to do it, it's outlined in their emergency plan. But that's the first thing that they need to do once they declare. They need to make sure the residents of whatever community are aware that they are now living under a state of emergency.
0: So, Shelley, under a state of emergency, we kind of understand now how officials are handling it, those at the government level. But how does it actually affect those residents and people who live in the community and the businesses? How might that state of emergency actually impact them?
1: Well, it may or may not. In a case of a wildfire, it would affect them as they would be evacuated. It would affect the business because the business would be evacuated and closed, and it would affect the financial. It would have financial implications. If you're living under a state of emergency for a part of the municipality that isn't affected, it would be day-to-day business. It would just be an awareness that, hey, on the southeast corner, we're flooding and people are being evacuated from there. So it puts you on a bit of a high alert as a resident of whatever community has declared that things have changed and government is doing things a little bit different for that 30 days they're under that state of emergency.
0: And I was going to ask you that too. How long do usually states of emergency last?
1: Okay, well, remember that they are put in place by a quorum of council, and in the absence of a full quorum for a municipality, then the province

0: others would put it in place. But in the event that they are under a state of emergency, the first one is 30 days from the date they've declared. They're very specific. And after the 30 days, you have to go forward to the province to ask that it be extended. So there's another process should you need an extension for another 30 days.
1: You know, something important you said is the way that you frame this message to the public. So why is the framing important here? What would you advise the people that you work with on how to present it to the public?
0: Cautiously. I think that when you're dealing with a municipality, if only one portion of the municipality is affected, you want to craft the message so that it says, you know, this portion of the municipality is affected and we will be working with that. You want to ensure that you're not creating panic when you're sending your messages out. If you have a emergency program and you have messagings in your emergency program, which most of them do, you know in advance, you know, how I'm going to craft that message. We write them sort of as a template that you can work with and maneuver the wording, but that they're written not to create panic in a community, but this is something the government is doing so that we can use extraordinary powers. It might be blocking a road. It might be for many different reasons that they're declaring. It's not a sky is falling type of community. Community alert. It is, we're doing this cautiously because we need to deal with the situation we have at hand, and this gives us the extra powers in order to do it. So I think that crafting a message that doesn't create alarm or panic in a community is really, really critical.
1: If you had to give some advice to our listeners, especially those who are impacted by this, what would you say to them?
0: I would just say to pay attention to what the municipal website is saying, to what messaging might be coming across your phone if they're using a public alerting system. I would say to be aware of your surroundings, particularly in the flooded areas. Do not go where you're not supposed to go. A road that might look like it only has a little bit of water in it could have a sinkhole and it could be dangerous. So we want to exercise a lot of caution. And know what roads are open, what roads are closed, and stay out of the way. Let people do what they have to do. So the community is going to have public works and so on working them. Let them do their job and help be part of the solution to get things back to normal quickly. I think that when you're under a state of emergency and it is that critical that, you know, you've got road closures and massive flooding, as we're hearing in some of those communities, make sure you have a 72-hour kit so that if you are having to evacuate, you've got things ready to go. Get a go bag ready. Make sure you take, you know, critical documents with you and medications and anything that you may need. Look around at who lives in your household. Look at your neighbors who may not have somebody and use a buddy system. I think that we as individuals can make such an impact by being prepared, and we can help the government level to do their job better when we do our job better.
1: Shelley, what lessons do you think we can learn from past environmental emergencies?
0: Well, I think that whenever we have a large-scale emergency, particularly in a community, you want to do an after-action report. You want to sit down and debrief so that whatever lessons come out, we needed to be more on the ball with messaging. We got caught last time where people didn't know enough. Then fix it for next time. I see that all the time with my client base. We really want to make sure the messaging is on point and is to everybody in the best way we can. In this year's flooding, we sent out news releases and press releases for many of our clients to make sure that it was up to date information and it was on point. Say what you know, don't say what you don't know, and give people the opportunity to have the information as much in advance as possible so they can prepare and go about their lives.
1: Shelley, I really do appreciate you joining us today, and thank you so much for your insight.
0: Thank you very much, Marjorie. Have a wonderful day.
1: You too. Take care. That is Shelley Napier, Managing Director of Napier Emergency Consulting. It is 12:51 and you're listening to Radio Noon here on CBC Radio 1. We're also on CBC's Listen app and streaming live right now on CBC Manitoba's YouTube channel. I'm Marjorie Dowhouse. Washed out roads, flooded basements, no power, spotty cell service. And now a local state of emergency. That's what people in Minnetonas have been dealing with today. Cam McIntyre is the owner of Wellman Lake Lodge in the nearby Duck Mountains, and he spoke to CBC's Megan Ketchison earlier today.

0: Yeah, it's bad. Yeah. The road's like, the road is kind of gone from the gravel road out of the hill until, and then down in Minutonis, like the highway going to Minutonis from Wellman is, yeah, you can't go north at all right now at this point out of the Duck Mountain. So the only way out right now is south to Blue Lake and then to the Grandview, town of Grandview, and then around the 10 is kind of like where we're going to attempt to go today. Well, I own a restaurant in Swan River, so we're trying to get there, and I have a bunch of food and product up here to get out of here, so because I have no power. So we're trying to get our food down to try and save it. Yeah.
1: Have you ever seen anything like this before?
0: Not in my 61 years, no. I think it's going to devastate it personally. And unfortunately, we rely on local people like from Minutonis and Swan River. Most of them have cabins and things up here. And I'm seeing in Minutonis for sure, the town is basically shut right down. It's in a state of emergency from what I'm hearing. A few of my friends are on the fire department saying that it's pretty grim down there. So a lot of personal loss and business loss. And then those people all have cabins and they camp up here. So I think their focus will be on something else rather than coming camping right now. Yeah, I do have a generator, but I mean, I have way too much refrigeration equipment to keep it powered up. So we're in a position right now where we have to get out and trying to get our supplies and food to safety because otherwise it's going to be a loss for us. We're very fortunate that we're up here. I would hate to be, and I feel so bad for the people that are down there. They've been devastated. Many of my friends have lost their homes and stuff. Like they're underwater, and I don't know what that's going to result to into, but it's a very grim sight, it looks like, for Minutonis right now. Very bad. Very bad for them. It's unfortunate.
2: That is Cam McIntyre, the owner of Wellman Lake Lodge in the nearby Duck Mountains. Now, one of the more dramatic stories that we've heard so far comes from Ian McKay. He lives on a farm near the West Fable River, just north of Minutonis. He actually had to rescue his wife from their home as the flood waters rose. Here's what he told CBC's Bartley Kivas about that moment.
3: This is ruined. I don't think 100 to 150 semi loads of dirt could repair my front yard. It's completely gone. It's 8 feet deep and 80 feet wide and 200 feet long, 300 feet long.
4: 8 feet deep and 80 feet wide and 300 feet. So you're talking like a channel that would have taken excavators weeks to tear out.
3: And it did it overnight. Last night at this time, there was not, it was, life was good. It did it. This is one in one 24 hour. Yeah, one day.
4: Ian, did you end up with mud in your house?
3: Yeah. I was going to say, I never in my wildest dreams thought that I'd ever walk in my house with boots that have mud on them and not care. Personal issue there with one of my relatives that ended up that I needed to take to the hospital. The river was 12 feet wide when I left home at 6 o'clock, and I got home at 3 o'clock in the morning with 900 feet wide. So my wife was in the house, and I couldn't get back to the house, so I took a 270 Hitachi excavator that we have some of our log equipment and threw the lights, fired it up, threw the lights on, and walked it down the road, hoped to stay on the road because you couldn't see the road. The water was deeper than the tracks on the machine, and walked down the road and then turned into our lane where I hoped the lane was and walked right up to the front of the house, and she came out in her boots and whatever, the water was about a foot deep, and jumped up on the track and got onto the machine and rode on the side of the machine, and I drove it back to get back out to try and find some high ground.
4: My goodness.
3: And that was about 4 o'clock, I guess, by the time that was done. And I phoned my neighbor to see if he was okay, and he said, yeah, he'll be fine. He said he had a foot of water in some of his buildings, but he said, I'm getting ready to go and sit in my boat. I thought that was pretty kind of cute at 4 o'clock in the morning. And we just slept in the car, or we just sat in the car. You couldn't really sleep. There was so much

0: noise of water roaring and just amazement. You know, the sun is starting to come up, and just watched it just eat the whole yard.
1: Wow. What an incredible story. That was CBC's Bartley Kiva speaking with Ian McKay, who owns a farm near the West Favel River. Again, the conversation doesn't end here when it comes to, we want to hear from you about how you've been impacted if you live out in the areas that have been hit by flooding. We've got more rain on the way. What are your fears about the forecast, the rain that's coming? Maybe you do have a memory back from 1993. Again, we recalled how there was flooding back in the Swan Valley area back in 1993. Maybe there's a message that you just want to send to people out there who have been cut off, who have been isolated because of the flooding. Numbers to call, leave a voicemail on our listener line, 204-788-3797, 204-788-3797. 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Let's check in with Faith Fundahl with a look at what's coming up this afternoon. Hi, Faith.
2: Hey, I'm Marge. We're going to hear from a cattle farmer in that region as well. Just we recorded an interview not long ago. 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
3: We look after them 24/7 during calving. We check our pastures 2-3 times a week. But this water came so fast that we've never seen this in the 72 years that my father-in-law has lived out there. The water has never gone this high, this fast.
2: More on that coming up on Up to Speed today.
1: Thank you very much, Faith Fundahl. Tune into Up to Speed starting at 3 o'clock. Thank you so much to our hardworking crew. Abby Adeyemi, Sarah Sanders, Chidi Akuma, Corey Funk, Darren Morash, and Travis Peterson. I'm Marjorie Dowhouse. We'll talk to you again tomorrow. Stay safe.
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7: Astrophysicist Lori Russo-Neptune says every star has a story. The ENU scientist is on a mission to unravel the mysteries of star formation. We're stargazing through an Indigenous lens.
8: From CBC News, The World This Hour, I'm Martina Fitzgerald. The Gordie Howe International Bridge is set to open Friday, that after months of uncertainty and a public threat from Donald Trump to block it. Prime Minister Mark Carney says the new Windsor-Detroit crossing is a symbol of the enduring Canada-U.S. relationship. He did not say whether Canada offered any concessions to secure the opening. Colin Butler reports.
9: For years, the Gordie Howe Bridge has been tangled in lawsuits, politics, and cross-border tension. Now, barring any last-minute surprises, Prime Minister Mark Carney says traffic could begin flowing across the six-lane span by the end of the week.
10: Great for Canadians going across the border, Americans coming across the border, and for commerce.
9: The Ontario Trucking Association says the opening can't come soon enough. Stephen Laskowski says fleets have been losing time and money at the border for months.
11: A lot of our members are saying, okay, we need this opened. The longer it's delayed, the more it's costing us and the supply chain.
9: The publicly owned crossing is expected to reshape one of North America's busiest trade corridors, but exactly what was discussed behind closed doors to get the bridge open and whether Canada gave anything up for now remains unclear. Colin Butler, CBC News, London, Ontario.
8: Police in Ontario say a former Air Canada pilot flew for more than 15 years without proper certification. 59-year-old Jeffrey Wall is facing numerous charges, including uttering forged documents. Nick Milinovich is Deputy Chief of Peel Regional Police. He says Wall became a captain with Air Canada in 2009 and misrepresented his credentials the entire time.
12: They rose to the position of pilot in command, where for almost 17 years, they flew Boeing 767s, 777s, and 787s. During that time, he captained over 900 domestic flights. Not just domestic, but international as well.
8: Air Canada says Wall had a valid pilot commercial license, but never got the required airline transport pilot license when he became a captain. The town of Swan River in western Manitoba has declared a local state of emergency. Roadways are flooded and access to some parts of town is restricted. Emergency crews are sandbagging homes and businesses. They're also helping nearby communities deal with the aftermath of flooding. About 150 residents had been forced to leave their homes. Canada's Chief Justice says a growing number of Canadians are representing themselves in court. Richard Wagner says almost half of all court cases across the country involve people who cannot afford a lawyer. As Olivia Stevanovich reports, Wagner says artificial intelligence is not a substitute for expertise.
13: Well, I think we have to help those people.
14: Canada's Chief Justice, Richard Wagner, says 43% of litigants are representing themselves in all levels of courts across the country, a trend growing since the pandemic.
13: There is no doubt that the question of costs and delays are possible explanations.
14: Wagner says additional effort should be made to educate people on how to navigate the justice system, including more pro bono and legal aid, especially since many self-represented litigants are turning to artificial intelligence.
13: That's a big risk.
14: Wagner also says the courts need to be better resourced. Thousands of cases have been thrown out over the past decade because of the Jordan decision, a landmark ruling from the High Court that set strict time limits for criminal proceedings, and one that Wagner says he continues to stand by. Olivia Stefanovic, CBC News, Ottawa.
8: President Donald Trump says Iran downed a U.S. Army helicopter near the Strait of Hormuz. Two pilots were rescued by a drone boat. In a social media post, Trump says both are safe and uninjured, but he is promising the U.S. will respond to the attack. The Trump administration has so far been unable to turn the April ceasefire into a lasting peace deal. And that is your World This Hour. For CBC News, I'm Martina Fitzgerald.
15: Good afternoon, I'm Julie Buckingham. Let's check your weather forecast for the province of Manitoba. In Winnipeg this afternoon, mainly sunny and 30 degrees. Brandon, sunshine, light wind. At times, though, gusting up to 50, the high of 22. Dauphin, a mix of sun and clouds, also windy, gusting to 50, high of 22. Flin Flon in the Paw, sunny, breezy, and 21. Clearing for Thompson and 23 degrees. And in Churchill this afternoon, showers, risk of a thunderstorm, wind gusting to 60, the high of 10.
16: The portable planetarium is an immersive experience into space.
7: Samantha Dockstader takes care of the stars. Today, she is giving stargazers a close encounter with the galaxy in her portable planetarium. The 6-meter diameter dome fits about 35 adults or 50 young children. Inside, Samantha projects constellations across the dome.
16: So you sit or you lay down or however you're comfortable and you look up. And so when we talk about, you know, all the stars or the sun and the moon and the stars, we're able to like actually zoom in to those locations and bring them. So it's like bringing the star world to us.
7: Sharing these star worlds is Samantha's way of sharing her Haudenosaunee ancestors' knowledge about our skies. Haudenosaunee knowledge that was gathered by her sister, Sasha.
16: 8 years ago, my younger sister, Sasha, she was a student at Western University in London, Ontario, and she took an astronomy course. But it was Eurocentric astronomy, and she knew that we had so many more connections. So one of the professors proposed an Indigenous astronomy research project. And so for 3 years, she traveled around to different Haudenosaunee communities and she gathered this information.
7: Samantha and Sasha wanted to present that star knowledge together. But Sasha passed away from cancer in 2021, shortly after she finished her research project. Samantha says her sister is part of every presentation she does and still guides her in dreams.
16: So even though she's physically not here, she's still helping me on this journey. And a year after she passed away,

0: She would come into my dreams and tell me to buy books about stars. So I knew she was pushing me to continue this work. So one day I woke up and I said, okay, sister, I'm going to continue your work and your research, but I'm going to need you to help me.
1: Samantha continues Sasha's work in collaboration with McMaster University, sharing her Haudenosaunee galaxy. She hopes to take the portable planetarium on a tour to communities across Turtle Island. Her ultimate goal? To someday return the stars to her sister.
0: You know, I want to build my own planetarium one day, like a stationary one, but I'm going to start with a portable planetarium, and I want to go on like a North American tour where I can go to communities that might not be close to, you know, planetariums or large cities, but they can also have this immersive experience of being able to travel through the stars. Lots of planetariums, they're always named after someone. So my planetarium will be named after my sister.
1: Danse Anine Bujou, hello and welcome. This is Unreserved. I'm Rosanna Deerchild.
0: Our knowledge is the forefront of how science is understood today. Like, we've always known that the Earth and the Moon has been a mother-daughter relationship.
1: Samantha Dockstader says Haudenosaunee people have always looked to the sky to inform their ways of being. Now she shares that view of the stars with a portable planetarium, inspiring future skygazers. Plus, Innu astronomer Lori Russo-Neptune says indigenous people have studied the careful relationship between land and sky for millennia.
2: I see the beauty of ancient researchers, this careful observation of the cycle in the nature over thousands of years was really valuable, and we can learn from that.
1: And a space program on the res? Actor and screenwriter Ajua Kapashisit isn't looking up for other worlds. The sci-fi indigenous nerd is creating his own sky world in a series.
3: There's not enough indigenous stories told in that form, especially in this media. And so I'm excited to just continue to develop things that kind of play in this.
1: Today, from ancient science to the new worlds of our future, we are stargazing through an indigenous lens. People all over the world are connected to the sky. For many indigenous people, oral traditions and stories about the night sky are foundational to our ways of knowing. We come from the stars. Cree belief says we are connected and related to the stars. Lakota believe a baby's spirit comes from the stars. And the Innu believe we will return to the stars after our time on Earth. As a child, Lori Russo-Neptune loved staring at the night sky, searching for shooting stars. She spent a lot of time on the land of her Innu ancestors in Ashuapmushuan, Quebec. Her love of the sky bloomed into a passion for knowledge and a desire for answers about the universe. So she became an astronomer to search for those answers herself. Lori, welcome to Unreserved.
2: Thank you.
1: So tell me, what drew you to the stars as a child?
2: Yeah, I've always looked at the world around me, the environment, and of course the sky, wondering how everything works. And asking tons of questions to my family members, and sometimes they could answer them and sometimes not. And so I decided to pursue a career in science.
1: So that love turned into a career. What is it you do exactly?
2: Yeah, I'm an astronomer, and I like to split my work in three different parts. I am developing instruments that we put on telescopes to observe the night sky and do better measurements. And I also do research. I study how stars form in galaxies in this endless cycle that we are part of. And I also do a little bit of archaeoastronomy, so I also study ancient sites and their connection to astronomy.
1: That is the coolest job ever.
2: I think so too.
1: From telescopes to the skies to the stars, you're doing it all.
2: I like multitasking, let's just say that.
1: And so when did you start looking towards an indigenous lens at the stars?
2: You know, when you're young, you don't necessarily fully capture

0: capture how your culture affects your way of seeing the world around you. But as I grew older, I now notice, you know, the differences. And when I got my PhD in astronomy and I started working as an astronomer, I really quickly realized I didn't know much about the Innu astronomy. And I had actually a training that was purely academic, and something was missing. And that's when I started, you know, I have my own time and I could do the research I wanted. So I started to look into it more deeply. And it's been almost 10 years now. So I feel like I've grown a lot through that.
1: Wow. How did you start going about learning about Innu star systems and an indigenous worldview connected to them?
0: Yeah, the ignition of all that started with an eclipse. There was an eclipse in 2017, and it was triggering lots of questions, and one of my friends asked me if I could talk about it from the Innu perspective. And that's when I started that research. I didn't know anything, but I told her, I know there's a lot of knowledge. Let me check into it. And so I started reading a lot and also asking questions to people in my community, and of course, I found a lot of very nice information and a lot of astronomy into it and physics, which was fascinating, yeah. And that's what started it. And now I've learned so much more about the Innu knowledge in astronomy.
1: Wow. What has Innu knowledge taught you about, you know, the stars and astronomy?
0: It taught me about the depth of the knowledge and the length of time also that it has been preserved in the oral tradition. So I like to talk about astronomical times in the sense that us human, we always see the world in very short periods, whereas in astronomy, things happen more slowly, calmly, peacefully, and cyclically. And in the history and the story of astronomy in the Innu tradition, we can see that. They talk about the glaciation period, how it is connected to the stars, and those observation of the night sky that were really precisely done enabled our ancestors to understand these connections between climate, the earth, the stars, and us.
1: Wow, that is amazing.
0: Absolutely.
1: Earlier you had mentioned that an eclipse kind of started this off for you, this desire to know about Innu worldview and the view of the stars. Can you tell me what that story is about the eclipse?
0: Yeah, there's many, many stories, but I can speak to at least one of them. That is my favorite one. We have this hero in Innu stories, Sakapesh. It's actually a hero of many, many communities. And he's also connected to the moon. He's the man on the moon. Sakapesh is up there looking upon us. But in this story, Sakapesh is actually very young. And he's learning to hunt and trap. And on one morning, he decided to set a very special trap on a path where the snow had melted. And the next morning, the sun didn't come up. And as it happened, Sakapesh knew that he had caught the sun in his snare. And everybody was really worried. They organized a team and they started walking towards the snare. But as they got closer, it was too warm and nobody could touch it. And so some of the very strongest animal tried to release the sun. So the caribou and the moose came in. But it was too hot. Their fur would catch on fire. And then the hunting birds came in, and they tried to fly as fast as they could, but again, their feather were catching on fire. And it was then, well, there's a couple of different versions of that story, but it was then a mouse or a beaver that came closer, and it's told that back then they were bigger, as big as mountains, and it chewed a snare down, releasing the sun. And what I like about this story is that it's very typical of an annular eclipse. You can see that Sakapesh, the moon, catches the sun in a snare. So that ring of light that we still see around the sun during the eclipse. As it happens, you can start to see some stars in the background appearing. Those are the animals that come to the rescue. And then when the snare is finally chewed up, and the moon starts to move away from the sun, and you can see it breaking apart, then everything vanishes and the sun comes back. And it's a cycle. It's a beautiful story, but it tells a lot about what they understood about it.
1: Wow, what a beautiful story. Thank you for sharing that. What was it about that story that really fed you and inspired you?
0: Yeah, I started wondering how much astronomy could there be in other stories that might not be as obvious as this one, knowing that Sakapesh is the moon. And so

0: I started to look into some books, and I started chatting with elders and trying to find other cues, other corresponding elements, maybe some characters or stories that are spirits in the sky, those constellations. And then once you know which star correspond to which spirit animal, then you can understand if a story is connected to some astronomy and physics. And so that's this work that I started after doing the research on the eclipse stories.
1: That's amazing. What does that tell you about, you know, what your ancestors, our ancestors knew about the cosmos and their place in it?
0: Yeah, they knew much more than what is told in history. And, you know, by doing this work, I really hope to rediscover all of that knowledge that they had. And it's so important because now I feel like I'm walking in their path and I'm just following a tradition, and it's not something completely disconnected than, you know, our culture.
1: Part of your work, you had said, was studying how stars form, how they are born, I guess. How does, you know, indigenous astronomy help you understand star formation?
0: Yeah. You know, strangely, when I look at my path and I try to, you know, understand why I decided, why I was so attracted by studying star formation, and it makes so much more sense when you look at what we know from my culture, from what I've learned from my my family. We like to understand our place in the universe. You know, the human beings are just stardust. We are the result of generations of stars that form in the universe over billions of years. And without these ancestors, these stellar ancestors, we would not be here today. They help to fabricate in their heart the very elements that are necessary to then be able to fabricate planetary system, the Earth, the Moon, and everything we know. And so knowing that I'm just studying this cycle and that it's something that our ancestor knew, it makes so much more sense.
1: Yeah, yeah. It's nice to look at it from different sides. And as purely science nerdy that I am, how do stars form?
0: Yeah. How do they form? That's a good question. So to give it a simple view, you can imagine that in the universe and galaxies like the Milky Way, there is a lot of dust and small particles. And these are also interacting because of the force of gravity. We feel it every day, right? That force that keeps our feet on the ground. Well, in space, that force is basically helping each little particles to attract each other. And in specific condition, when you have enough of it and it's dense enough, then a cloud of dust and particles can collapse due to gravity and fabricate a new star. And it takes some time, right? Millions of years, and it collapses and then accumulate more and more matter up until a point where it becomes so massive that these special reactions start to happen in the heart of the object. There's nuclear fusion. And as this happens, it starts to shine and it becomes a star.
1: Wow, thank you. Thank you for teaching me that. So how has this research, particularly, you know, the indigenous connections and worldviews that you're finding, how has that helped you connect to other indigenous communities and their stories about the stars?
0: One thing that is very important to me is those stories that all of those communities have been telling for thousands of years are so fundamental. They contain a lot of science and they need to be regarded as such. I am looking at these stories and I see the beauty of ancient researchers that were looking at the environment around them and the sky and were trying to understand it. Their understanding was actually pretty good. And their methodology, this careful observation of the cycle and the nature over thousands of years, was really valuable. And we can learn from that. Their patience, their dedication, the way they were doing very precise assessments of the position of the object in the sky continuously and connecting that with the weather, with the planet, with the tides and the moon, for example. All of that is included in those stories. Mm-hmm. And I hope that by listening communities and at least providing the fact that I truly believe them when they say so, it will help us to continue to do that science and use these methodology that

0: have their place in the science world. Mm. They're just different, but they bring something different too.
1: Yeah.
0: To a very different time scale.
1: And why then is it important for you to take that knowledge that you've learned and pass it on and share it, you know, about Indigenous knowledge about astronomy?
0: Yeah. When I was young, I was not taught astronomy in that way. And I wished I had, because now my work makes so much more sense. And also, in the Innu tradition, anyone who makes the effort to learn deserves the knowledge. It's something that I've been taught by my elders. And so for me, when I see that people are interested in Indigenous astronomy, in the Innu knowledge, and they make the effort to learn and to receive that knowledge, that makes whole sense. And so sharing for me is now part of what I do. And it is also closing the circle to some extent, because so many people before me shared that knowledge with me.
1: Yeah. It seems like everybody's talking about the stars lately. Why do you think astronomy is so popular right now?
0: Yeah, that's such a good question. You know, I think astronomy has always been popular, but I'm a bit biased onto this. but, you know, astronomy is connected to so many things. And it also reflects to its inclusion to the Indigenous knowledge. Astronomy is not just one science. It's one of the many science. And each story, actually, that contains astronomy contains information about all other sorts of science. Astronomy is connected to climate. And these days, with the climate change happening, we kind of want to understand. And astronomy comes as a tool, you know, to understand what's happening around us. And all of our communication now uses the space above the Earth with satellites. And we now know that this space is at risk. And it's actually something that we need to preserve for the next generation in the future. And then in addition to that, thanks to Hollywood, we've had all these movies that highlight how astronomical events, such as the impact with massive asteroid, can really dramatically change the climate and also the equilibrium on Earth. And so everybody wonder, like, what will be the next event to happen and when? And I think astronomy comes into the conjunction of all of this. And that's why it's so important and why everybody is curious about it.
1: Yeah, yeah. I like it. And finally, how do you think, you know, Indigenous knowledge helps us, you know, have a better understanding of our place in the universe?
0: I think it teaches us patience in doing science. You know, nowadays, every researcher often has to comply with a four-year budget. And it's the same also for political investments and things that happens over a very, very short period of time. So what we can learn from Indigenous knowledge, Indigenous ways, come from this more peaceful and long-term planning of the environment around us. I like the seven generation principle, you know, that say that we should look to the generation of the past and also the generation of the future and foresee what will be the impact of everything we do now today upon them. And so I think that it's a very important teaching that we do not apply enough today. And I'd like to see it more so that we can preserve this environment for the next generations to come.
1: Thank you for that, and thank you so much for your time today, Lori.
0: It was a pleasure. Tanesh Kamitin.
1: I've enjoyed looking up at the stars with you.
0: Thanks.
1: Lori Russo-Nepton is an assistant professor at the University of Toronto's Dunlap Institute for Astronomy and Astrophysics. She is Innu and a member of Pikwakamilnuwat First Nation in Quebec. This is Unreserved on CBC Radio 1, Sirius XM, U.S. Public Radio, and Native Voice 1. I'm Rosanna Deerchild. Today, how Indigenous astronomy that dates back millennia is taking us light years into the future of science and science fiction. Still ahead, some serious star talk with actor and screenwriter Ajawa Kapashisit. Okay, very important question. Can you do the lightsaber sounds?

0: Oh, that was pretty good. Yeah, I definitely I've practiced over the years. You have to get the movement sound. It's a
1: Right, I
0: different
1: didn't do the
0: hum.
1: movement sound.
0: Yeah, it has to like it shifts. I've watched the movies enough. I think about it all the time.
1: The Star Wars universe is one of many inspirations behind Ajawok's latest project. We'll hear how his lifelong love of the galaxies is shaping a new space-centered series. Other inspirations for the series include Redbone's album, Already Here.
0: The album cover in there, I just remember seeing it, and it was just so striking to me. If anybody hasn't seen it, it's this, indigenous man in his traditional clothing, and he's among the stars, and you have different members of the band's faces also there, and it's kind of surreal, and it reminds me of these classic pulp science fiction book covers that you would see from like the 1950s and 60s and things like that. And I love that style of art, and to have indigeneity included in it, that was something that really spoke to me. And so, yeah, looking at old science fiction art and Redbone art and anything kind of in that ilk is really my bag.
1: From Redbone's fourth studio album, this is Motivations.

0: This is a news update on CBC Radio 1, 89.3 FM, 990 AM. Good afternoon. I'm Julie Buckingham in downtown Winnipeg at 1:30. It's 29, Brandon 25, Thompson 26 degrees. Some in Minnetonis are now panicking as they've been without power for 36 hours and over a day without self-service. Peter Fleming says one neighbor is making runs to Cowan for generator fuel and medication. There's one road open to the east of the community, but Fleming says people have new worries today, mainly about their fridges. Meantime, Premier Bob Canoe says the power should return in Minnetonis this afternoon. He adds an emergency management team is in the Swan Valley helping with the aftermath of flooding. A cattle farmer outside Swan River is desperate to learn the fate of her animals surrounded by water. Susan Horesic and her family live in Lenswood, and they have 160 cows stranded in a pasture. She hadn't been able to check on them, so she hired a private plane. Horesic says so far they've received no help from the municipality or the province. She wonders if hay bales could be dropped there to feed the isolated cattle. Swan River is under a local state of emergency amid unprecedented flooding. Mayor Lance Jacobson says they've never had water in the South End before, and it is rising in an industrial part of the community. Crews there have been sandbagging in other areas, also where people live. Next local news at 2:30.
1: Welcome back to Unreserved. Today, guided by our ancestors, we are taking a careful look at the night sky. The stars have always been a part of Haudenosaunee life. They are the basis of their creation story, guide planting cycles, and determine when certain longhouse ceremonies occur. Haudenosaunee people still use constellations and moon cycles in their daily lives. Oneida knowledge keeper Samantha Dockstader is sharing those teachings with a wider audience. It's part of a vast universe she packs into

0: her tiny portable planetarium. Let's head into that dome now and hear how Samantha shares her love of the stars and their ancient stories with the people she meets on her travels.
1: Sagole, Swagwe, hello everyone. Yay, Jistokwanun, Niyunget. My Oneida name means she takes care of the stars. My English name is Samantha Dockstader. Otahuni, Niwagit the Lord. Onyata Aga, Niwagoha Jode. My clan is Wolf, and my nation is Oneida. And today I'm going to share with you some understandings of Haudenosaunee astronomy. The portable planetarium is an immersive experience into space. It's bringing everything that we look at in the sky, but we're able to zoom in the screen. So the planetarium is like a big dome that you sit inside, and everything is projected onto that dome. So you sit or you lay down or however you're comfortable and you look up. And so when we talk about, you know, all the stars or the sun and the moon and the stars, we're able to like actually zoom in to those locations and bring them. So it's like bringing the star world to us. The definition of astronomy is the branch of science that deals with celestial objects such as the sun, the moon, the planets, and the stars. And that's all part of our creation story. And it's part of many indigenous creation stories. Even though, you know, what I share is from a Haudenosaunee perspective, many nations have a lot of similarities. And so I start out in our creation story and, you know, how the earth came to be and how the sun and the moon and how everything in our understanding, it's all a big family and everything works together. And, but it's just cool in the planetarium because, you know, I can say like, take me to Saturn. And then we can just fly to that planet. Or, you know, we can bring the stars and all the constellations that we see and that we use on a regular basis. And we're also able to journey like through the edge of our galaxy into the galaxy, into Earth's atmosphere, and then land on Earth. Then we can land on the moon. We can go visit the sun. I can show them like how many galaxies are actually in our universe. And, you know, we can go across the Milky Way. We can do so many things in there. And when I do presentations outside in the night sky, I could kind of only show what's available on that night. But in the planetarium, I can bring all my most favorite things into the presentation. You know, it changes the way you look at the sky. Somebody, they once asked me, like, what's your most favorite constellation? And I think they thought I was going to say that it was something fancy, but it's the Big Dipper, because the Big Dipper helps us find the Little Dipper. And when we find the Little Dipper, we find Polaris, which is the North Star, which will always tell us what direction we're going to. They say how the Big Dipper came to be is a long time ago, there was this big humongous bear, and it was eating everything in the woods. So when the hunters went out, they weren't successful. And because of that, their community started to get really hungry, and then they started to get really sick. So on three nights, three hunters, they had the exact same dream that they hunted this humongous bear. And so when they woke up, they told their community, they said, we're going to hunt this bear, and we're not going to come back until we get it. And so that's what they did. The community sent them off, and you know, they hunted this bear for a long time, and they could get close enough to it, but it would never die. They could harm it, but the bear would never die. And so the bear just got tired of being hunted, and the bear was like, these guys are never going to give up. I'm so tired of being hunted. And they say that one night the bear just ran as hard as it could, and it jumped into

Star World. And those hunters, they said, well, we can't let it go because we can't go home without that bear. And they chased it in the Star World. And so the scoop of the Big Dipper represents the bear, and the handle represents the three hunters. And so they continue to chase the bear throughout the year. So whatever season the Big Dipper is in, like it moves, the Big Dipper moves. And then when the Big Dipper is in the fall position, the lowest position on Earth, they say that the hunters, they can get close enough to that bear and shoot it with their bow and arrows. And the blood from that bear is what turns the fall leaves red and yellow and orange. So that's a continuous cycle. They're still hunting that bear throughout the year. And then when you line the side of the scoop up, and you go like straight up, that'll help you to find Polaris, the North Star. And the North Star is the tip of the handle of the Little Dipper. And that star and the two stars on the side of the scoop of the Little Dipper, they're the same brightness. The four stars on the inside, they're not as bright. That's why the Little Dipper is harder to find than the Big Dipper. But as long as you can find the North Star, you'll never get lost. And Polaris, the North Star, it's kind of like the leader of the stars. It stays in one place, and all the other stars rotate circumpolar or counterclockwise around the North Star. So that's the star that we always have to make sure we know how to find. Even little kids, if we're outside, we show them how to find it. And then I'll see them another place, and they're like, we found the North Star again all by ourselves. So it's cool that you can still, you know, that's our celestial navigation system. Before we had paper maps, before we had Google Maps, we looked at the stars. And they told us everything we needed to know. Our knowledge is the forefront of how science is understood today. Like, we've always known that the Earth and the Moon has been a mother-daughter relationship. We've always known that. And now with NASA's newest journey around the Moon, it's like, oh, well, the Moon's craters, that's from the Moon, from billions of years of the Moon protecting Earth by bringing space rocks into her orbit. So the Moon has been protecting the Earth for billions of years. And that's always been a mother-daughter relationship in our understandings. It's important to teach the kids now so that they grow up with these understandings. I teach everybody at every age, but there's a lot of people, they say, I wish I knew this when I was younger. And so when we can teach the younger ones, this knowledge is just going to grow and expand by the time they're adults. And they're going to say, you know, that presentation I heard when I was, you know, in fifth grade, it sparked something in me that made me have this connection that I didn't know I had. I teach these because my intention with this work and this research is to really nurture Indigenous brilliance. Because we're not always taught how brilliant we are. You know, we don't grow up saying, oh, these brilliant little Indigenous kids. We don't grow up like that. And it's unfortunate, but, you know, our knowledge, and it's not just our knowledge on astronomy, it's our knowledge on everything that we do. Our brilliance is infused into so many things that has now changed the way that the world runs. And so that comes from how we originally lived. And so I want, you know, young kids to be proud and to know how smart they are and to know how brilliant they are. Because a lot of people, even adults, you know, they get really emotional when they see this presentation. But that emotion comes from pride. The universe is so vast that I'll never know everything. But, you know, the connections that I make, they're always so important. And

0: astronomer, and educator. She is a member of the Oneida Nation of the Thames. You're listening to Unreserved on CBC Radio 1, Sirius XM, U.S. Public Radio, and Native Voice 1. I'm Rosanna Deerchild. Today, ancient star wisdom and the creative minds that are showing us galaxies maybe not so far, far away. A couple of years ago, we had Han Solo on the show. Sort of. In 2024, Star Wars was officially translated into Anishinaabemowin. It was the second time the original Star Wars had been officially translated into an indigenous language. It was dubbed into Navajo back in 2013. And in 2024, the Anishinaabemowin-speaking Han Solo was voiced by Ojiwok Gapashisit. Being a self-proclaimed space nerd, Ojiwok is now at work on another project about a galaxy far, far away. He's just been selected as one of four participants for Imaginative Institute's Indigenous Series Lab to develop his series, Skyworld. Ojiwok, welcome back to Unreserved.
1: Miigwech, thank you so much for having me.
0: So what can you tell us about Skyworld? I understand it's still in early days.
1: Yeah. What can I tell you is a good question. There's still a lot to figure out. And that's honestly one of the best parts about the development side of a project is like, it really can be anything at the beginning stages. And now I'm in the process of paring down like what I want to really focus on. So some things that I can say off the top are that, it's going to explore, space and space travel and getting there and all the pieces you need to accomplish something of that magnitude and doing it through an indigenous lens with indigenous characters who are all, you know, sometimes a little beyond their capabilities and trying to figure it out like we all are sometimes.
0: Yeah, absolutely. I love the premise of your log line. They're trying to start a space program on the reservation. Is that right?
1: Yeah. You know, like we like to try to accomplish a lot of things. We're an ambitious bunch and, you know, very few things are as hard as that. And I thought it would just be an interesting thing to play with for sure.
0: Yeah. So where are you in the process of creating Skyworld?
1: Writing and reading and having conversations with people as much as I can. Whether that's people who also dream about space and think about that, all the possibilities of something like that, or you know, people who have learned a lot about the actual like nuts and bolts, no pun intended, of making a space program work. That's actually been one of the funnest parts for me, is just having those conversations with people, because it's such an important part of human history in so many different ways. Just obviously the more recent actual trips that we've been able to take into space, but also the fact that it's a historical concept. You know, we've been telling traditional stories and exploring the cosmos through narratives since time immemorial. Mm. And I'm excited by that. I find that to be a very interesting thing to play with.
0: It is a very interesting thing to play with. Where did the idea for the story come from?
1: I was actually on a plane, I'm pretty sure, when it happened. Because when I was a little kid, that was like one of the things I would do. I would, as soon as we're on the tarmac getting ready to take off and I'd be on a plane, I would like pretend I was in the cockpit and like think about, you know, pulling the throttle and doing all the things. I don't know how it works, but in my mind, I knew. And so that was always something I played with. And it was on a flight, I think a few years ago when I was just taking off and listening to some music and thinking about that, that feeling I had around that, about what it means to like actually like kind of descend and accomplish this thing, that seems crazy to think about, like you're flying in the air. I just thought that was really cool. And then just to go higher and higher and thinking about traditional stories that talk about that, or thinking about, you know, what's up there and the images that have come out of things like, you know, the James Webb telescope. That's all been super interesting to me, to just explore the cosmos in any way that we can.
0: Mm. And your love of Star Wars and Star Trek, how is that informing you as you build your own world, Skyworld?
1: If you want to just spend the entire day talking about Star Wars stuff, it's one of my favorite subjects. I was learning the different lightsaber forms that they would

0: teach you in different games and other media around it. It's just a cool world. There's so much. That is a big part of it for me. And I, obviously not just Star Wars, Star Trek does it too. It's just like the world building that you can go into different places that can be so radically different from what you experience in a day-to-day life. One thing that stood out to me kind of immediately in Star Wars, in the original Star Wars trilogy, at the very least, was this, this character of like Luke Skywalker, for example, who is, he's a farm boy. He lives in this small community, this very humble community, and he's tasked with these gargantuan things and, accomplishing all these things. And especially early on, and Han Solo has this too, they're both kind of like bumbling, trying to figure it out, like in the first spoiler alert for, A New Hope. But in the first one, they have this whole sequence where they sneak onto the Death Star and they're just kind of improvising it as they go, of like, they don't have a whole plan of what they're going to accomplish when they're there half the time. And that's something I always admire in media when characters admit that they don't have it all figured out and they're trying to figure it out. They're trying different things. And honestly, that's how I live my life a lot of the time. So I've always resonated with that. And so that's certainly something that feeds into some of the characters that I'm developing right now, of people who they don't know how to start a space program. They're just figuring it out as they go. And then beyond that, when you mentioned Star Trek, I grew up a Star Wars person. I know there's a big separation here for a lot of people, but around 2020, 2021, I started to explore Star Trek for the first time just to see what was going on in that world.
1: 2020. Oh, Ajwak, you wound me.
0: I'm sorry. I was a late bloomer to it.
1: Get out. No, I'm just kidding.
0: but I watched The Next Generation. I watched the whole series all the way through. I really liked it. I thought it was really fun. And, one of the things that I really like about that particular series is the community that they develop and the, like, it's kind of like an office workspace comedy half the time and workspace drama. And that's something that I really admired about it when I watched it. And again, I think that's something that's certainly going to feed into the development of a show like this, because it's people coming together around this project to develop this thing. And that's going to require a lot of different skill sets and a lot of different people collaborating in different ways. And that's one of the things I'm excited to explore.
1: I can't wait. I can't wait to see Indigenine space.
0: Me too. Yeah. It's something that we need more of. There's a lot of science fiction shows and movies and books, and it's something I've been into for a very long time, but it's, there's not enough indigenous stories told in that form, especially in this media. And so I'm excited to just continue to develop things that kind of play in this. I'll jump around to other things and I've continued to try other things out, but I just love it. I think there's so many fun things to play with here.
1: Yeah. In terms of representation, it's so important. Like, even I'm a huge Star Trek nerd. I love Star Trek. And I could spend hours talking about that. However, what's interesting to me is indigenous people in the future still were wearing, braids and beads, and that always really bothered me. So how are you going to, shift that idea that we're all always going to be wearing braids and feathers, even in the future?
0: Yeah. Well, I think that there's an interesting kind of, I don't know if compromise maybe is the right word for it here, of recognizing that, we have and we hold our traditions and we want to celebrate those and stay connected to them because they are valuable and they do mean something to us, as they should. But also we are continuing to adapt to the world we live in. I think the Star Wars project is a great example of that, because not only were we working in the language, but also developing new words to describe things that don't happen in day-to-day life in most Ojibwe communities, but certainly happen in the Star Wars community on a daily basis. Mm-hmm. Talking about starships, talking about blasters, things like lightsabers, like all of these things are, they're not traditional words, but we do develop words to describe them. And so there is something to be said for taking some of those traditional things and bringing them into a future. And they might shift, they might look a little bit different, but that adaptation is a part of our survival. That's a part of our evolution as people. Mm. And so, yeah, I'm excited to kind of figure out what the wardrobe is, what the astronaut

0: astronauts are wearing and what pieces of that are symbolic to and representative of indigeneity.
1: Yeah. What about in terms of, you know, traditional or indigenous stories and understandings about sky and stars and space? Was that something that you grew up learning about?
0: Yeah, I learned a little bit. You know, I actually learned a lot more from books. I wasn't told a lot of those specific stories when I was very young. But like I would read books that talked about, you know, some traditional stories in that way. And that's, I think, one of the things that also inspired me around this series. And just in general, in my career, when I think about doing indigenous futurisms and exploring, space or science fiction, science fantasy, anything in that realm, is the fact that this is a traditional art form. You know, talking about what things are like beyond Earth is a traditional story. That is a traditional way that we've shared history and shared culture. And so when I started to really dig in, you know, when I started to become a creative who explored it, that was one of the first things that I really kind of sunk my teeth into, because it's just a part of us. It's always been a part of us because we've always lived on the land, but you know, prior to all the light pollution of major cities and things like that, everybody was seeing the cosmos in a very different way than we get to on a daily basis, especially if you live in a major city. And so our connection to that was very different. And I think this is an opportunity for me to continue that relationship and to reaffirm that relationship that we have with the sky, that we have with the cosmos, and that we've always had.
1: Mm-hmm. As part of your research, I understand that one of the things that you have done is you reached out to an astronaut?
0: I did get to send an email to an astronaut and, you know, let them know about the project, because I want to hear their input on it and connect with them about that experience, because obviously it's such a rare opportunity to do so. But it was probably like the most nervous I've ever been sending an email. Because it's like meeting a rock star or something like that. You know, like I don't get starstruck in that way. And unless it's something like this, like this person has done this amazing thing that very few people in history have ever gotten to do. And it certainly has always been a dream of mine to have an experience like that, to see Earth and to see our solar system in that way. And that's incredible. So I was a little nervous sending that email, just because I was like, am I fangirling a little bit too much about this? Am I like being a bit much? But also, like, when's the next time I'm going to email an astronaut? You know, I got to let him know how I'm feeling at the same time.
1: Exactly.
0: So yeah, we've had some back and forth. It's been very positive, which I'm very excited about. But if they never got back to me, I would feel good just knowing that at least I got to let them know that what they're doing matters, and what they did, I find very inspiring.
1: And your inner 8-year-old nerd is freaking out, I imagine.
0: Very much. Oh yeah. I mean, if I had an opportunity to talk to myself at that age, you know, first thing I would probably talk about is, you know, like the things that are really exciting and important to me at that point in my life are things that I have and can pursue in my actual adult life. You know, you just have to be persistent about it and try to explore it. And if you're lucky and you work hard, you get opportunities to accomplish some of your dreams, like talking to an astronaut and writing about space and working on a project, working on Star Wars. You know, like these are things that 8-year-old me was hoping for and trying to manifest, and to finally make some of that happen. It's really special. I feel very honored.
1: Good manifestation skills.
0: Oh, yeah. I've been working on it, and it's starting to pay off. So anybody who's out there doing that, keep it up.
1: Well, who is the audience that you have in mind as you work on the Skyworld series?
0: So for this project, obviously, what some of the most important things to me are making sure that I'm telling a story about Indigenous people that Indigenous people connect to, that feel a connection to, and can see characters and feel a connection to those characters. So our Indigenous audience is a huge part of this for me. But I want it to be broader than that as well. I want people who love space content, whether that's science fiction, science fantasy, or like the hard science of space. I want them all to have a connection to it and to like it and to respond to it. So those are people, because I'm one of those people. Like I want them to feel welcome in that space as well. But then also beyond that, people

0: are just, cinephiles or interested in seeing new media, especially new media that they haven't seen before. That's something I think about all the time, are what are ways that I can kind of, expand on the canon that's here? What's something I can put in here that I've never seen or I've never had an opportunity to experience? And yeah, I want people to show up and enjoy it and to be a part of it and hopefully come away from it learning something, feeling something, and being inspired by it, not just for other people, but for themselves to make something, to accomplish something.
1: Thank you so much for your time today.
0: Language, thank you.
1: And best of luck.
0: I appreciate it. Thank you. I'm gonna need it.
1: I'll be looking for it.
0: Yeah. Coming soon.
1: Ajawa Kapishisi is an actor, screenwriter, playwright, and director of Ojibwe, Cree, and Jewish descent. That's all our time on Radio Indigenous. This episode was produced by Kim Kasher, Rhiannon Johnson, Amanda Gear, and Zoe Tennant. I'm your favorite cousin, Rosanna Deerchild, coming at you from Winnipeg in Treaty 1 territory.
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4: Quinn Strang of Moncton, a two-time cancer survivor, is doing something wild this spring. The 20-year-old is hitchhiking across the country to raise money for charity, including the Terry Fox Foundation. Quinn's Quest, on The Story From Here, with host Gloria Makarenko, after the news.
5: From CBC News, The World This Hour, I'm Martina Fitzgerald. A former Air Canada pilot is being accused of flying for years without a required license. Charges against the 59-year-old include fraud and public mischief. As Jennifer Yoon reports, police in Ontario say an extensive investigation revealed the former pilot forged necessary paperwork.
6: This investigation and the details surrounding it read like a movie script.
7: The allegations are as wild as they are concerning. An Air Canada pilot with a multi-decade career responsible for tens of thousands of souls on board, flying with forged credentials. Nick Milinovich is the Deputy Chief of Peel Regional Police.
6: He captained over 900 domestic flights. Not just domestic, but international as well.
7: Jeffrey Wall was qualified to fly some airplanes, police say, but he didn't have the license needed to captain them.
6: Licensing requirements, they exist for a reason. They exist to keep people safe. And when we breach those, not only when we breach them, but when we misrepresent the qualifications that we have, to me, that's a safety issue. And again,
7: Air Canada insisted in a statement safety was not compromised and that the pilot is no longer employed. Jennifer Yoon, CBC News, Toronto.
5: The Prime Minister has confirmed the Gordie Howe International Bridge between Windsor, Ontario and Detroit, Michigan will open on Friday. Mark Carney says the new border crossing is a reflection of the enduring Canada-U.S. relationship.
8: You know, a symbol but also a fact of cooperation between our countries. Great for Canadians going across the border, Americans coming across the border, and for commerce.
5: The opening comes after months of uncertainty, including a threat from the U.S. president to block it. The construction was paid for by Ottawa to the tune of $6.4 billion. Earlier this year, Donald Trump issued a number of false statements and demanded the U.S. be compensated. It's not clear if Canada offered any concessions to secure the bridge's opening. Police in Belfast, Northern Ireland, have charged a 30-year-old man with attempted murder. It follows a violent knife attack last night. The suspect entered the UK from Sudan in 2023 and was granted refugee status. Police say the victim is a man in his 40s in hospital with serious injuries to his eyes, neck and back. Officials in Belfast are calling for calm and promising increased police presence in the coming days. NASA has

0: Welcome to The Story From Here. I'm Gloria Makarenko in Vancouver.
1: I am growing about 12 different plants now. Yeah, honestly. So I have mint, I have watermelon, I have cherry and coriander, or rather cilantro, and some flowering plants.
0: Cultivating an inclusive environment. In about 20 minutes, we're going to hear how a gardening group for newcomers in Saskatoon is about more than just planting flowers and vegetables. It's one of the six stories we have for you today, curated from local and regional CBC radio programs right across the country. In our second half hour, we're going to visit the home of a Nova Scotia woman who is known as the fairy godmother of prom dresses.
2: Prom is a very important time for young girls. They need to be celebrated. And to think that just looking around in this area, thinking and seeing the amount of poverty, I knew that these kids would be over the moon if they had the opportunity to wear a brand new gown. So that was my motivation.
0: Fairy godmother, angel, call her what you wish, but Nova Scotian Judy Kennedy is making life so much better for high schoolers as prom season is underway. We'll have that full story coming up in our second half hour. But first, a barista on a bike. It's June, a time when many of us are actively making plans for the summer ahead. This is certainly true for Anthony Galvin-Bisson. The Sherbrooke, Quebec man is going to cycle right across Canada raising funds for the Canadian Cancer Society. And not on your standard 18-speed bike. Galvin-Bisson is going to start in Vancouver and travel east to St. John's, Newfoundland. And along the way, he plans to serve people specialty coffee for free. Now, I'm talking lattes, mochas, cappuccinos, and more, all brewed on the back of his custom-made bike. Anthony is calling his project Bikeista. Get it?
3: Since I'm traveling in bicycle, one of the main challenge was that I won't have access to electricity. Everything needs to be heat powered. I will have heat sources.

0: primarily butane and propane. And that's how I will heat the steamer that I will bring with me and a kettle. And then I have this wonderful espresso machine that is plugged in no outlet. It will entirely work with the warm water that I'm boiling right here and the espresso coffee that I will grind with this handy manual grinder right here.
1: CBC Quebec's Gordon Lambie met up with Anthony at his home.
0: I've been a huge passionate of coffee in general for at least a decade. And ever since I was young, my father shared the passion of cycling with me. And he was also very, very excited whenever I would make an espresso coffee or whatever. 2 years ago, he was diagnosed with pancreatic cancer. It was a very hard news to take for the family because he was so healthy, was so active. But I wanted to make something purposeful out of this. And so I told him that at that time, 2 years ago, I wasn't too sure of how it would take place. But I knew that I wanted to cross the country in bicycle. And he actually went with me and bought the very bicycle that you can see right here that will be used for the travel. And ever since he passed away, I've been sort of preparing that travel from Vancouver all the way to St. John's.
2: So, I mean, it's one thing to already to plan a bike trip across the country, but then to do it also with this added coffee dimension, I mean, how much, what's the work you've had to do to sort of put this together?
0: The idea of a bicycle mobile barista station is not new. The idea of crossing the country is not new, but certainly the idea of the two combined, I've never seen anyone do it before. So it was really a matter of optimizing the weight because I will already have all my gear on my bicycle. I will be sleeping in my tent. I will have all the stuff that I need to do this trip that will take 3+ months. And then you cannot find a mobile barista station. It's not on sale. So we had to do it custom. One of my good friend, Scott Goodsell from Goodsell Concept, is amazing with woodworking, and he helped tremendously. We bought this children trailer that goes on the back of a bicycle. We stripped all the tarp from it, and then we designed what's essentially the mobile barista station that I will be traveling with.
2: Are you also setting out with 3 months worth of coffee in your bike? How's that side of things working?
0: I cannot travel with kilograms over kilograms of coffee. So I was incredibly lucky to be sponsored by a local roaster here in Sherbrooke, Quebec. That's called Capi. And they're sponsoring the entirety of the trip with all the coffee that I need, and we will coordinate ourselves for the coffee to be shipped at various locations across the country. So whenever I will be requiring some sort of refill, I'll make sure to spot either like a postal office or just a drop location, and I'll refill on coffee that way.
2: While you're doing this, are you going to be completely on your own? Do you have a support person or team going along with you?
0: I did ask a few of my surroundings to know if they wanted to travel with me, and they thought I was crazy. So I do know a couple of people around me who did cross the country, but my partner, with whom I've been for the past 8 years, she loves doing bicycle. She will not cross the country with me. She will support me from afar. But I've been very, very lucky to have just a family and a group of friends that's been very, very optimistic about the project. So even if I'll be cycling solos, we'll be sure to keep contact. And also, I'll never be quite alone. There's so many people just all around the world that every morning I'll be making delicious coffee to people, and
2: what's your menu? Like, what do you, when people encounter you on the road, what kinds of coffees can they get?
0: They will have the chance to have delicious espresso coffee. They can ask for lattes, cortados, americanos.

0: I will have what's necessary for mochaccinos. I will have a couple of syrups. So a vanilla latte is definitely possible. I will have, so what's cool is I will have everything needed to have ice. Obviously, you know, I'm going to have, you know, milk and alternatives. So soy milk, oat milk. So iced lattes will definitely be possible as well.
1: Anthony Galvan-Bisson's menu for the journey includes lattes, both hot and iced, cortados, Americanos, and mochaccinos, all made on the back of his bike. So he's setting out for Vancouver, British Columbia at the end of June, and you can follow his journey online by searching for Project Bikeista. That's spelled B-I-K-E-I-S-T-A.

0: You might think an engineer's main goal would be to keep a building standing and safe. But some Carleton University experts are focused on what it takes to make them collapse. Jeffrey Irochko is a professor in structural engineering. His latest research project uses four gigantic shaking tables that simulate earthquakes to see how much force a structure can withstand before it falls apart. Jeffrey joined Rebecca Zandbergen, host of Ottawa Morning.
1: And where did your interest in earthquakes start?
2: Long back when I was in undergraduate. I mean, I did my undergraduate in Toronto, which is not somewhere you'd think that you'd be very interested in earthquakes.
1: Right.
2: But I had a particular professor who really sparked my interest. Man, my name, Professor Christopoulos at the University of Toronto, who really sparked my interest in that field. Yeah.
1: Okay, so structural collapse fits into your research exactly how then?
2: When we design buildings for earthquakes, according to, design standards like the building code, the primary goal is to prevent collapse, right? And life safety. So knowing when the building collapses or when a part of a building collapses is really the most important thing to know, right, in earthquake engineering.
1: Okay, so tell me about these shake tables. What do they do? How do they work?
2: Yeah, so this is a giant facility that we've been building for the last 10 years. We started in 2015. We have these big robotic shaking tables, like you mentioned. They're spaced about 5 meters apart in our lab. So if you think like the corners of a square, we have four of these tables. We can arrange them in our lab however we want. And these tables allow us to move structures to replicate basically exactly what happens in an earthquake. So we can do historical earthquakes. We can test structures for different frequencies of vibration and see how they respond.
1: Interesting. And I know right now your team is most interested in focusing what happens to the ceilings.
2: Yeah, the first thing that we're looking at on this brand new facility is looking at the behavior of suspended ceilings, which doesn't sound very exciting, but it's very important in the behavior of structures. We're typically, for design of buildings, we have a very good handle. If we design a new building, we know how to design a building so that it can survive an earthquake, right? And so that nobody dies in the building. But one of the kind of newest focuses in earthquake engineering is looking at the things that are inside the building that also affect how the building's occupied and used. One of the really important things is suspended ceiling. Like in the studio here and in your office, you have the suspended ceiling.
1: Mm-hmm.
2: People probably recognize it's like a grid of steel bars, right? And then sitting in those are these ceiling tiles.
1: Sure, yeah.
2: That's very, very common. And in earthquakes, even though a building might be totally safe, and you have an earthquake, and even after the earthquake, the building might be totally safe, sometimes the interior components of the building, like the suspended ceiling, might get damaged or fall down.
1: And can that be dangerous?
2: It can be dangerous for occupants. That's one potential, problem. Another potential problem is it makes the people in the building feel like the building is unsafe, even if the building is totally safe. Mm-hmm. And that might cause them to run outside. They might impede, emergency services, or, usually if the building's safe, it's better to shelter in place after an earthquake. So those can be knock-on effects.
1: And are you hoping to design a ceiling that doesn't fall down?
2: Yeah, I mean, right now we're looking at the behavior of these ceilings to kind of see what the limit is. Of course, ultimately, the goal is to design better ceilings or, better details. There's

0: how the ceiling is attached around the edge. You can add earthquake bracing to ceilings. You know, there's all sorts of different things that you can do. Right now, one of the things that we're looking at is for super tall buildings. How do these ceilings behave? You know, people know that earthquakes move the ground back and forth, but, you know, you might not also think that it also moves up and down in an earthquake. And those vertical movements, the vertical accelerations, can actually cause big effects on things like suspended ceilings. And so that's one of the main things that we're looking at.
1: I'm curious, you mentioned that this facility has been 10 years in the making. When did you first get in there then?
0: When did we first get in
1: there and start using it? Like, how long has it been operational?
0: Now, basically. Okay. We did our first test before the new year.
1: Oh, wow. Yeah, this is super exciting for you then.
0: Yes, it's very, very exciting. Yeah, we're very lucky to have a very, very skilled PhD student. You know, this facility is, me and my colleague David Lau, run this facility, and our PhD student Cameron Flood has been, you know, we can't do anything without our students. Wow. He's the one that runs the facility. He's the one who helped us build it. Yeah, it's been a long...
1: And are there other facilities like it in Canada?
0: There are a few shaking facilities in Canada. You know, there's one in Montreal. There's one in BC.
1: Okay.
0: This is the only one in the local region. And this one is also unique because we have these, you know, usually those kind of facilities have one big table that moves like an earthquake. Ours has four that we can move around. So we could test, you know, a long bridge or a pipeline, or we can look at structures. We can look at non-structures, like non-structural components, like I was talking about, like ceilings. We can also, you know, the whole facility can twist, like it can rotate, which means that we could look at the behavior of really tall buildings. You know, you can imagine at the top of a tall building, as well as swaying, it also rotates, right? So those rotational effects could be important.
1: And what magnitude of earthquake can you simulate? All of them, or how high can you go?
0: Pretty high. You know, back in the 90s, there was this earthquake at Kobe, the Kobe earthquake, which was one of the kind of formative earthquakes in, you know, earthquake engineering practice. And we can simulate that at full scale. So, you know, basically most any earthquake we can simulate.
1: And have we seen our building codes evolve over time to ensure, like using the research that you do, to include certain aspects to make our buildings safer?
0: Oh, for sure. Yeah. You know, so one of the aspects that goes into the building code is, you know, what is the earthquake load that we need to design for. That's changed a lot over the years as understanding of seismicity and seismology has become better. And on the design side, of course, we look at, you know, how can we design structures better? What kind of systems can we use to ensure that after an earthquake, the structure, you know, not only safe, but, you know, one of the focuses of our research is how can we ensure that the structure is not only safe and nobody dies, but is it usable after the earthquake, you know, which is very important, especially in some circumstances like post-disaster, like if you're interested in a school or a hospital or a critical industrial facility, or, you know, there's a lot of applications where you're really concerned that you can actually use the building.
1: Yeah.
0: Because like the design goal in the code is not that you can use the building, it's that nobody dies.
1: Right.
0: Right.
1: But let's find another function to make sure that you can still use it.
0: Yeah. Right. Okay. Like, for example, in Christchurch in 2011, when they had the big earthquake there, you know, very few people died. The designs of the buildings were good and the retrofits were good, but, you know, a third of the downtown area of Christchurch had to be totally demolished after. Right. Mm-hmm. So that's what we'd ideally like to avoid. Yeah.
1: Well, congratulations on getting into that facility. It sounds great after 10 years. I can't imagine how it is to be here talking about it this morning.
0: So exciting.
1: All right. Well, Jeffrey, thank you so much for this.
0: Thanks so much.
2: Jeffrey Irochko is an associate professor in structural engineering at Carleton University. His research focuses on the strength of structures during earthquakes. Thanks so much to Rebecca Zandbergen, host of Ottawa Morning.

0: The Saskatoon Open Door Society has a men's and a women's group that brings together newcomers and teaches them about gardening on the prairies. And in the process, they grow friendships and they share knowledge of what being Canadian means to them. Rishad Bismala is a family support worker with the society, and he oversees the men's gardening program. Scott Larson of CBC Saskatoon joined him and the gardening group for their first meeting of the season. Of course, in the garden.
1: The entire purpose, if I can say it in one word, it's helping and support

0: attracting newcomer men to integrate into this new life here in Canada. So men coming from around the world register for the men's program. We have this project, running this project for last 10, 11 years. They're coming here to meet local Canadians, people from the community, learn about Canadian culture, and also there's lots of other good things about gardening. They see how we grow food in Canada, considering the different climate from where they are coming from. It also helps them because newcomers, they have lots of tensions and worries, you know, until they settle, to kind of de-stress, you know, to meet new people, make friends, make connections, and just it's good for well mental and physical and well-being as well, right?
1: Hi, my name is Zhan Fengxu. I came from Beijing, China. I came here almost 1 year. I rent a house. The house have a front yard and a backyard. They all have a big grass. I think maybe in the future I can plant some flower and some vegetable in the yard. Maybe I can have a harvest in the fall. Last year, when I mowed the lawn, I smelled, this is chives. Maybe I can use them to make a Chinese dumpling. It's very important ingredient of Chinese dumpling.
2: My name is Rohan Pawar, and I belong to India. I landed here on 20th of March. I come to nature to enjoy the moment and the clear weather here. I mean, when I came here, it was snowy, and I mean, it is little bit, I'm getting fed up of the snow in the mid of the April, honestly saying, and May. But thankfully, the weather is very good, and we got the opportunity to come to the nature and learn the new things. We are from the diverse countries and diverse people and diverse languages, plus people here are. So it will be, I mean, a good opportunity to learn new things and new kind of culture from each and everyone. My aunt is always fond of gardening. So she always take care of plants and grow new plants like rose, tomatoes at a home, sometimes mints. And basil. So she is fond of growing this kind of stuff there in India. So I love to see those things, but now I got the opportunity to learn and how to grow the things. In future, when will I get the chance to buy a home, I will definitely make this a habit. And I mean, one of the hobby also, to calm down my stress levels. So
3: my name is Dr. Oluwaseun Boluwatifeya Jala. I first landed precisely in Canada on the 17th October 2024, and I came here with my family. I have a wife and I have two boys. Back home, I trained as an agricultural economist, and my research sat at the intersection of agriculture and environment, and my research niche majorly is on climate change impact and adaptation and ecosystem services. I'm from Nigeria originally, so I'm a Nigerian, and presently I'm a permanent resident in Canada. Being in a temperate environment and being an agricultural economist, definitely I'll be able to share my experience with my colleagues and my friends that are here, and also I'll be able to carry out some private research based on maybe do a comparative analysis study from what we have back home and what is happening there. So that's my focus there. Personally, like now, you know, this is a serene environment. I hope to meet more people, make more friends from diverse people, and also and learn more of Canadian culture and also contribute my own culture into this environment that I am presently, and it is a place where I call home now.
4: Yazdan Khan.

0: I'm originally from India. I've been here for just over a year. I would say about 14 months, and quite a journey. I mean, yeah, when I look back, and so many memories, it's excellent. And yeah, I'm happy. It's fascinating, you know, how the seeds that other people plants in us, they grow and bloom one day. So my father, it is his passion. He's been gardening for the past 20-25 years. I never took much interest until Rishad got me into it. And one fine day he said, Yazdan, every Wednesday, we're going to go to the garden. And there's a plot near the church. And yeah, we could pick one and start. And so, no, believe it or not, today I have a plot roughly about the same size that we have here, you know, about 6x3 or something. And I am growing about 12 different plants now. Yeah, honestly. So I have mint, I have watermelon, I have cherry and coriander, or rather cilantro. And yeah, and some flowering plants. So this is the essence about Canada, right? So we bring something from our country, from our culture, and we bring it together to make something unique. So things like my language or the food that I'm, you know, that we prepare at home, yeah, all of this come together and form the Canadian way. So yeah, that's excellent. And you know, this is what helps to bring up an offspring in such a wonderful society. You know, this is where I see myself, daughter, and my daughter growing up.
1: I just love how he expressed the essence of Canada in the context of that public garden. Those were just a few of the members of the Saskatoon Open Door Society's men's gardening group. Thanks so much to Scott Larson of CBC Saskatoon. I'm Gloria Makarenko, and you're listening to The Story From Here.

0: This is a news update on CBC Radio 1, 89.3 FM, 990 AM. Good afternoon, I'm Julie Buckingham. In downtown Winnipeg at 2:30, it's 30, Brandon 26, and Thompson 27 degrees. Almost all of southern Manitoba is under a tornado watch. The eastern corner of the province is the only spot at this time not included. Environment Canada says conditions are favorable for severe weather, which could produce twisters, strong wind, hail, and heavy rain. The agency adds the thunderstorms are expected to start around 4 to 5 p.m. in the southwest. Swan River in western Manitoba under a state of emergency after overland flooding crept into the community. The town 480 kilometers northwest of here says prolonged rainfall led to rising water levels and widespread overland flooding. The premier says another nearby town, Minnetonis, is expected to get power restored later today after also experiencing the same storm and being cut off by road washouts. One area farmer chartered a small plane to check on her cattle surrounded by water in a pasture, saying she's had no help from any level of government. Construction is underway on a new elementary school in southwest Winnipeg. The new dual-track French and English kindergarten to grade 8 school will be on Skyline Drive in Prairie Point. It will have capacity for 800 students and also includes a 134 child care spot daycare. The new building to open in 2027. Next news at 2:30.
1: Welcome back to The Story From Here. I'm Gloria Makarenko in Vancouver. I hope you're enjoying today's program. Coming up, the fairy godmother of prom dresses. But first, Quinn Strang of Moncton, a two-time cancer survivor, is doing something wild this spring. The 20-year-old is hitchhiking across the country to raise money for the Terry Fox Foundation and the IWK in Halifax. That's a pediatric and maternal hospital. Quinn started in St. John's, Newfoundland, and he is following Terry Fox's route as he heads west. CBC's Hannah Rutterham caught up with him in Fredericton, New Brunswick.
2: Basically, this all starts off with my uncle. He graduated from St. FX back in his day. He was planting trees out in northern BC, and he figured he'd hitch his way home. He told me the story, and he kind of got it in my head. He's kind of an idiot, and so am I. So I was going to do it anyways. I started to tell my buddies about my plans, and then they were quite shocked. So I figured if this is going to get attention, I might as well fundraise. So that's when I started looking more into Terry Fox, and everybody knows who he is, but I find that not many people really know the details. So I

0: I kind of read up as much as I could, and I figured I'd follow his route all the way through and try to get back. I was going to go from just New Brunswick, where I live, all the way throughout, but then I realized that Jerry Fox started in St. John's, so I was like, you know what, if I'm going to do this route, I might as well raise some money for the Jerry Fox Foundation, and, you know, I had cancer myself, so anything that can help find a cure and contribute to kids that are going through it right now.
1: What has it been like so far? You've made it already through 3 provinces.
0: It has been fantastic. I've met some of the most amazing people on my journey. There's high highs and low lows. I've been waiting. My longest wait's probably about 3 hours in the cold with my thumb up, you know. Many people aren't keen on picking up hitchhikers these days, which makes sense. You know, it's not the brightest idea, but the people who have picked me up have been so incredibly kind. I've heard amazing stories. I got picked up by a gentleman who met Terry Fox back in his day. I got recognized from Facebook, and I got a drive all the way through Newfoundland, and I got to pet this amazing lady's dog for like 2 hours. So that was awesome. But yeah, I have not had a bad experience yet.
1: Have you ever done anything like this before?
0: No, I have not seen any of Canada, really. I'm an East Coaster through and through. I've been to Ontario once just to do the CN Tower and all that fun stuff, and my buddies go to school in Kingston. But other than that, I've never been out west. I'm really looking forward to see some mountains.
1: What does it mean to you when people do pull over and take you for a drive and drop you off where you need to go?
0: Oh, it's the craziest, like, ecstasy feeling of all time, because you'll just be waiting there for 2 hours on average, an hour or two, and a lot of people support the hitchhiking these days, so when somebody finally does pull over, it's just amazing. I just show them my sign and I say, you know, heading to Vancouver, they take me as far as they can, and yeah.
1: What is going through your head when you're waiting? What's kind of the waiting game like?
0: Unfortunately, I didn't bring any headphones because I don't have room in my bag, so I'm just kind of in my own head. You know, I'm either thinking about a girl that I should have asked out on a date or a movie I should have watched. That's about it. I just kind of ramble on in my head.
1: What did you pack with you? What are you taking with you on this trip?
0: Okay, so my coworker lent me all of my gear. Shout out to Bobby and John from Magic Mountain. I have a whole pack. I got a first aid kit just in case I need it. I have a tent to camp out on the side of the highway with like a sleeping pad and everything. But other than that, I really just have a few changes of clothes and almonds. Almonds are huge.
1: And what's your plan as you move across the country? Do you have people lined up yet, or is it sort of a see where it takes you type situation?
0: Yeah, so the beauty of this, I live my life by a go with the flow philosophy. I think that's the only way to do it. I just see where my drives take me throughout the day. But luckily, like you said, this is blossoming out, and I'm having people reach out and offer me their homes and to feed me, and that's just amazing. And I think that's all about the Canadian spirit. One of the biggest reasons why I want to do this is to unite Canada. I find that, you know, we're kind of more separated than we've ever been, and we really need that.
1: You mentioned you're following the same route as Terry Fox. What does it mean for you to kind of be doing that now, all these years later, and still remembering what it was that he did?
0: I'm just incredibly honored to be following in his footsteps in a sort of way. It's beautiful. I don't think anybody will ever unite a country again in the way he did. All throughout the world, no world leader has that power that he did. So it's an incredible story, and if I can bring awareness to that, again, it's like, what, 40-something years later? So if I could revive it in a sort of way, that's a big, big, big thing for me.
1: And with hitchhiking, some people might say that's a pretty bold choice.
0: I don't condone hitchhiking. I've met some amazing people so far, but obviously there's risks involved, right? So just go with the flow, do your own thing, but always be cautious.
1: What's your hope for the end?
0: My end goal is to raise $100,000 for cancer research and for the IWK. So that's $1 from everybody in Moncton, New Brunswick. That's the city I'm from. I figure that's a reasonable goal. I'm no Terry Fox, but my hope is that this kind of snowballs forward and I get more than that and I can, you know, spread the love, and that'll see immediate impact in the communities. So
2: now, if you're on the highways and byways this summer, look out for hitchhiker Quinn Strang as he makes his way from St. John's to Vancouver Island. He's pretty easy to identify, wearing that rainbow hat with a propeller on top.

A monthly dinner party in Whitehorse is creating quite a buzz. The menu includes mouth-watering meat braised for hours, freshly baked bread, as well as a selection of libations.

0: The whole affair seems like it would be hosted by an experienced, older socialite. In fact, it's hosted by 19-year-old Eve LaMarche Matuck. Eve has autism and has been in and out of group homes for most of his teenage years. But now he has his own apartment, and he's using this new independence to treat the people in his life. CBC's Andrew Hines stopped by to learn about the man behind the menu.
1: All right, so my plan today, if everything goes well into plan, is to do a Dutch oven braised beef, brioche bread rolls, a gluten-free, dairy-free raspberry trifle.
2: There's a certain point I reach during this list.
1: White rice, a lentil loaf, could also be considered a bean cake.
2: Roasted when I start to wonder,
1: sweet carrots, baked pollock.
2: How is this possible for one man?
1: Cucumber salad, spinach salad, and arugula salad.
2: And this is one meal, just to be clear.
1: 100% yes. I only do these once a month, or else I'd have to take my wallet to the hospital.
2: But then I have to remind myself, this isn't just any man. This is Eve.
1: My name is Eve LaMarche Matuck. I live in Whitehorse, Yukon, Canada.
2: Eve is a 19-year-old with high-functioning autism who loves food.
1: Currently, I have duck tongues, frog legs, beef, pork, chicken, lamb, goat, veal. I've got quail, partridge, the head of a partridge, silky chicken, blood pudding, deer meat, calf liver.
2: He loves comedy.
1: Testing 1, 2, 3. Good morning, Vietnam.
2: You're a bit of a comedian, eh?
1: A little bit, I guess. You know, I prefer to be a sit-down comedian.
2: I've been a stand-up comedian.
1: Yeah, well, you know, standing's a, you know.
2: It's easier on the legs.
1: It is.
2: But one of his main passions is hospitality.
1: When I turned 19, I did a very large party for my 19th birthday, and I did a beef Wellington for the first time, and it turned out great. Everybody had a great time. That was the biggest one I've done so far. I think I had 9 or 10 people, which is cutting it a little close for this little apartment here.
2: This little apartment is the place Eve calls home, and he lives here by himself. Before that, he lived in a couple of youth group homes.
1: Moving into the group homes, it was definitely a shift. There was other youth around there, but I kind of viewed them as sort of as siblings who, you know, weren't as close to them as I would be to an actual sibling, but it was good to be around other people my own age.
2: Eve tells me it was in these group homes that he worked through a lot of his anxieties. Anxieties that don't mesh well with hosting dinner parties.
1: It was definitely an adjustment. I mean, there were, you know, I would sometimes have one-on-one staff to be with. It was definitely something to work around, for sure. But I did improve my social skills significantly in the government and the private group home I was in afterward. It's kind of like exposure therapy. When someone has social anxiety, you throw them into a crowd of people and see what happens.
2: What ended up happening was he got more and more comfortable being around people. He started throwing dinner parties for other people in these group homes and even prepared meals for the community.
1: Well, when I lived at a group home in Regina, Saskatchewan, at Rancherlo, I was paid the equivalent of about $1 to $2 an hour at school to do vocational work like mowing lawns. So I made a $50 paycheck, and I went to Walmart, and I got a bunch of loaves of bread and eggs, and I got juice boxes and apples and other sort of stuff, and I made like 13 or 14 meals for the local homeless shelter and the, you know, bag lunches.
2: Can you describe what you're doing right now, too?
1: I am mixing.
2: Tonight, Eve is planning on hosting 6 people for dinner. It's just one of the perks he doesn't take for granted now that he lives alone.
1: I have never been happier being on my own. But I enjoy being able to manage my own meals, my own medication, planning things out for myself, not having any overhead control. You know, I have control of my life finally, and I enjoy it so much where if I want to keep my house a mess, I can do that. It's not a mess. It's very clean, as I'm sure Andrew can confirm, but...
2: I can confirm.
1: Well, thanks, Andrew. I'll pay you later for that.
2: For quite some time, Eve was told what he could and couldn't do. There were a lot of hands trying to help him, a lot of cooks in the kitchen, if you will, cooks that he's grateful for. But now Eve has his own kitchen, and he's making his own menu, an extensive one at that. The dinner gets underway in T-minus 4 hours as I start to head out. The beef is braising.
1: It's not really sizzling.
2: No, but it smells so good. The dough is coming together.
1: All right.
2: And the cake for the trifle is in the oven.
1: 45 minutes. Oh, my.

0: When Cinderella was in her lowest moment, her dress in tatters with no hope of going to the ball, her fairy godmother appeared. After a few Scotia, there's a modern-day fairy godmother for high school students looking for a prom dress.
1: My name is Judy Kennedy. I am known in the area as the fairy godmother.
2: And why are you known as the fairy godmother?
1: Because I provide beautiful gowns to young women who would not otherwise have them, because I give them to them for free because they can't afford to buy them.
0: CBC Halifax's Jane Sponigal visited Judy Kennedy to find out more. And here's Jane now with Jeff Douglas, the host of Main Street.
2: Who is this Judy Kennedy? Well, like you heard, she is the fairy godmother of prom dresses. She helps mostly high school students looking for a gown, and totally for free. I visited her home in Centerville, just outside of Kentville, last week. It's usually moms and daughters go to look at the gowns. She invites them into her living room. It's very calming. She has classical music playing and then a rack full of colorful gowns. I started by asking her, how did she get her hands on all of these gowns?
1: Well, when I first decided to start this little program, I first reached out to the schools to find out that, yes, there was a big need. And then I approached shops in the city because I knew that I would prefer to have new gowns. Never thought about asking for donations. And the two or three shops have started giving me gowns since I started in 2019. They don't give me enough, so there's obviously other places I need to seek out gowns, but that's where I get most of them. That's when I knew I could do what I wanted to do.
2: Why did you want to have new gowns for girls looking for prom dresses?
1: I just wanted to be sure that they had what other girls had, so that they didn't have any sense of feeling lesser. Prom is a very important time for young girls. They need to be celebrated. And to think that just looking around in this area, just thinking and seeing the amount of poverty, I knew that these kids would be over the moon if they had the opportunity to wear a brand new gown. So that was my motivation. Checked out with the schools, and there was definitely a need. So I wanted to do something that was special. I wanted to do it the way I do it, which is, on a personal note, confidentiality was always very important and very big part of how I set my little program up. I just didn't want them to have to feel any sense of indignity.
2: What is it like when someone comes to pick out a dress here? They come into your home, and then what happens?
1: The mom usually sits and enjoys watching her daughter get excited about trying on dresses. Some of them are shy. Some of them are giggly and fun. And they just look at the rack, make a choice where to start. Lots of times the first one they try on is the one they take away. And most of them are polite and quite overwhelmed with being able to try all of them on if they wanted, all of them on the rack. And I think, too, a big piece of it is that the mother is here with them. And I'm always happy when they bring their mother, because it's an event for her as well. She sits and sees her daughter going from being her little girl, and now she's becoming a young woman. And that's so obvious when they put those gowns on. You know, they just grow up in an instant. So I like to see that as well. Maybe not having been a mother. Maybe that's a piece of it. I don't know. It's as much joy for me to see the mom's reactions as it is the girl's. The fact that there's absolutely no cost is a huge burden off their shoulders. And it's very clearly noticed. So yes, when those kinds of things happen, and the

0: hugs and the thank yous, there has been times when both of us have cried. Yeah, it makes me feel blessed. It fills my heart. It brings me joy. And I hope I can continue to do it for as many more years as possible.
1: Are you surprised when you see the dresses with like the original price tag on them? Some of these dresses are over like $600 and, you know, it's an expensive event. Are you surprised by the cost of, you know, going to events like this now for kids?
0: I am surprised that there is not more support from the schools. I know there is a fee for those girls to have to pay to go to the event. But as far as the gowns, like everything else, prices are going up and up. The gowns I have can be as high as $900.
1: Is there anything else you'd like to add, Judy, about this process and what it means to you?
0: Just that I think I've learned a little bit about myself, that I'm more of a creative person than I ever was, than I ever thought I was. In doing it, I never realized that it was going to be so popular and that I would be getting somebody from CBC interviewing me about it.
1: Well, you're already a cover star.
0: Yes. That was a wonderful article, too. That was from the Neighbors of Wolfville that provided a beautiful cover page and a two-page spread about myself and my pretty little yellow cat and how I do what I do and why I do what I do. And it isn't just about clothing. It's about making these young women feel proud, confident, that they don't feel left out or lesser than the other girls. They can stand tall. And I think even if it's just for the moment, it's important for them to get off on the right foot as they're leaving school and to feel empowered and accepted. So that's a big piece of it too, that I know when I see them in the gown they've chosen, they stand out. They don't have to hide in the shadows because they couldn't afford a gown. It's good for them. And that's super important to me, that they are confident and feel beautiful.
2: Well, Judy Kennedy has certainly earned her title as the fairy godmother of prom dresses. She helps high school students who might not be able to afford a gown for their graduation. Jane Sponigal also spoke to the mother of one of the grads.
1: I want you to meet Candina Doucette. She's gone to Judy twice for her daughter Elizabeth last year when she went to prom in grade 11. And this year, Elizabeth is graduating from St. Mary's Bay Academy in Weymouth.
3: Last year, my daughter had picked out two dresses and she wore one of them last year. But the other one was just a little bit too extravagant for a grade 11 prom. So she said, if that one's there next year, I want that for my grade 12. So we thought about that dress all year. And when we went back this year, lo and behold, that dress was there. So my daughter ended up getting the second dress that she picked out this year. And we took her last year's dress back. And Judy was so appreciative that we would bring the other one back. But it was the same kind of thing, that my daughter was celebrated and supported and we felt very welcomed. And it's just so moving and almost even emotional that somebody puts that much time and effort and is so selfless to put that much work into making sure that girls at that age feel celebrated and important and prioritized. And this is an important stage of their life. I can't even put into words, as a mom who struggles financially with three kids, for me personally, it was moving. I can't explain to you the weight that it took off my shoulders, not having to worry about the price tag on the dresses she's trying on and not having to tell her no to certain dresses because they're going to be too much money that we can't afford. And so selfishly, personally, Judy took an immense amount of pressure off of me, but she also made it so that I can still give my daughter this experience of prom dress shopping with mom. And she actually even made it better because we're not being

0: hindered by the price tags and by the, oh, you can't try that one on, and only certain sections of the store. So this kind of made us feel a little bit better. And then also knowing that the dress was going to, we knew right away that we were going to repurpose it and give it back to Judy to lend out or give to another grad. So we knew right away also that we were kind of contributing to this continuing, which made us both feel better. But my daughter felt every bit like a grad should. Like, she felt like successful and excited and happy and looking forward to the next stage.
1: What was it like having this one-on-one experience and knowing that, like, if you wanted this to be confidential, then it could be?
0: That was really cool because I don't feel stigmatized by struggling, because I think everybody nowadays, especially nowadays, are struggling. So I don't feel stigmatized because I'm struggling, but I think a lot of people might. But also, in having worked in a high school, rivalries and kind of he said, she said, and bickering and bullying, it seems like it's at an all-time high. So going there knowing that my daughter wasn't going to see somebody that she was going to compare herself to, or that she was going to feel like was comparing them to her, that was really freeing for her, and it made it so that she could really kind of relax a little bit more and she could be more her authentic self. When I was growing up, a lot of people in my community looked out for one another, and it wasn't every person for themselves. It was, you know, it took a village to raise a child kind of thing. And having Judy offer this kind of makes me feel a little bit of that nostalgia. Her giving and her, like, not wanting anything out of it and not asking what religion you were or what politics you believed in. She was just unbiasedly willing and ready and excited to give this opportunity. And that made me kind of rethink some things about charity and about giving to humankind.
2: That was Candina Doucette. Her daughter, Elizabeth, is graduating from St. Mary's Bay Academy in Weymouth, Nova Scotia this month. Thanks so much to Jane Sponigal of Main Street at CBC Halifax. And, of course, to Judy Kennedy, the fairy godmother of prom dresses.

0: He visited Montreal, Whitehorse, Halifax, Saskatoon, Ottawa, and Fredericton. If you'd like to be in touch, feel free to drop us a note to tsfh@cbc.ca. 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Today's show and all of our previous episodes are posted there. The Story From Here is produced by Ann Penman. I'm Gloria Makarenko in Vancouver. Thanks so much for listening.
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0: Coming up on the program, China's leader recently visited North Korea for the first time in years, a trip which some say is meant to show who's really in control in the region. That's ahead. Also, hundreds remain without power in western Manitoba after heavy rains and flash flooding caused severe damage to hydro equipment in the region. We'll get an update on efforts to restore electricity. First, though, desperate for answers.
1: In the 72 years that my father-in-law has lived out there, the water has never gone this high, this fast.
0: And those waters have trapped a Swan River farmer's cattle, 160 of them. More on her worries first here on Up to Speed on CBC Radio 1, 89.3 FM, 990 AM, and everywhere on the CBC Listen app.

0: Mostly cloudy, 29 degrees here in downtown Winnipeg, and much of the province is under an orange watch tornado. So that's because of severe weather that is expected, forecast in the forecast. We'll get an update on your full weather forecast coming up later in the program. First, though, Julie Buckingham joining us with a look at news headlines.
1: So we will remind you about that watch. Also, bring you up to date on what's happening in Minutonis and also in Swan River as sandbagging efforts continue. And we'll also hear from that farmer as well. And we are learning from the premier that power should be restored to Minutonis soon. But people in the area are concerned after not having electricity for 36 hours and no cell phone coverage. And now a social media post from that community says water and sewer has been turned off as well. So we'll bring you an update on all of that. On the good side of things, turning the sod today in another part of southwest Winnipeg for a brand new school. We'll tell you about that and much more at 3:30.
0: A busy news day.
1: Yes.
0: All right. Thanks very much. Yeah. Julie Buckingham from your CBC Winnipeg local news desk. Dylan Longhurst joining us now with a look at a bunch of things.
2: Hey there, Faith. Yeah, it's definitely a busy day depending on where you are in the province, as there are a number of weather watches, including an orange level tornado watch in effect. And that's going to be something to just keep in mind, especially if you're traveling out there in western Manitoba and along those highways. Just keep in mind that it is out there, that you should be aware that conditions can change throughout the afternoon. Here in the city of Winnipeg, not really much. We are following on the commute so far, not much to report. So if you want to let us know what's happening out there on the roads today, you can do so by calling 204-788-3093.
0: Eight minutes after 3 o'clock here on CBC Radio 1. What would you do if you saw 148 millimeters, nearly 6 inches of rain fall in just hours? Our next guest knew she and her family needed to check on their cattle, located in 4 different pastures in the Swan River Valley region. But as the rain fell, the waters rose, flooding roads. Now Susan Horesic wonders whether the cows in one of her pastures are still alive. She spoke with us earlier today.
3: We have

0: 80 pair, I think it is, out on one where we can't get to, and we're afraid they are stranded. We can't get to them not sure we can get there by boat. I've hired a private plane to fly it for me because we couldn't find help anywhere else, just to see whether they're still there or if they've floated away.
1: That must be... is stressful the right word? What word would you choose about how you're feeling as you think about your cattle?
0: Stress is one, yes. There are livelihood, but we maybe take care of our cattle a lot, like we look after them 24/7 during calving. We check our pastures 2-3 times a week, but this water came so fast that we've never seen this in the 72 years that my father-in-law has lived out there. The water has never gone this high, this fast. So we couldn't just go to the pasture and rescue them. They're kind of stuck there, so we're trying to look for a way to get them out of there.
1: What was the conversation like with the folks who have been helping you as you tried to get to those pastures, when they realized, oh no, we actually can't get through?
0: So are we talking like our municipality has, of course, declared a state of emergency, but when they talk to EMO, EMO is still trying to figure out who or what handles this. So far, talking to the Manitoba government, same thing. Nobody knows who or what should be handling this at this time. And I guess I'm just looking for an answer quickly because they're livestock. They need taken care of ASAP.
1: If there is one piece of information that you could get, that might help you. Do you know what that is?
0: I don't know. I guess to see that. We'll do whatever we can for our animals. So, just somebody to help us figure out how we're going to do that. There's no answers for us so far. Forestry that can drop off bales or something if they are on high ground? Is there, some way of people helping us to try and get them from where they are? So far, I'm not really getting any answers.
1: What was your conversation like when you called the business that would be able to get an airplane out? What was that conversation like?
0: The guy that I have the plane that is flying the plane for us is just... a private plane, a guy that's a friend, and he volunteered to go fly for us to just let us know what it looks like from up there and try and take pictures. But we're without cell service right now, too, because it's all been wiped out due to flooding.
1: Susan, it sounds like this is more than just about your livelihood or business, isn't it? What do you want people to know that you think they may not fully appreciate or understand about your position, about where you are and about what you folks are managing?
0: I don't think it's been, Swan River, there's a lot of houses and stuff that are being wiped out. It's this whole situation is horrible. I've heard of another bison herd that was washed away they ended up in other people's yards and stuff because they were flooded so fast. So I hope people understand that it is, I guess we don't just put our cattle out on pasture and don't go check them, don't go look for them. We're trying everything we can to get to them, and we're hoping people understand this flooding is, I don't know how you put it, horrible. It's the worst it's ever been.
1: What are you most worried about? As you see the roads and the ways to get to your pastures closed and you see the water rising, what are you most worried about?
0: that we're not going to get to saving them.
1: Susan, I thank you again for making time to talk, and I hope we'll have better news the next time we talk.
0: Yes.
1: Susan Hresic and her family are cattle farmers. Just a few hours ago, she reached the pilot who flew over her pasture. She was able to see some of the 160 cows on the ground and above water. We're at 14 minutes after 3 o'clock here on CBC Radio 1. And Riley Lechak, CBC Manitoba weather specialist, joining us in studio now because there are a whole bunch of weather alerts for a large part of the province.
2: Yeah, we're looking at a volatile afternoon into the evening hours across much of southern Manitoba. So the majority of the south, including Winnipeg, Brandon, into the southwest corner of the province, this is where we are under an orange level tornado watch as we expect thunderstorms to develop through the later afternoon hours in the west into the evening hours here in the Red River Valley, and these could produce some very heavy rainfall to the tune of 100 plus millimeters of rain, potentially. This won't be everywhere, but where we do see some of this thunderstorm development, the potential is there for some very heavy rainfall, strong wind gusts, large hail, and the potential for tornadic activity. So think about if you're heading home or you're going to be out where that safe place might be in the place you might be if a thunderstorm or tornadic activity develops where you are. So just keep that in mind as we get through the rest of the afternoon hours. We already have a severe thunderstorm warning in place for the arm of Morris, St. Jean-Baptiste, into St. Pierre-Joli because of a thunderstorm that's already pushing through the region that could bring loony to ping pong ball size hail, heavy rain, and some wind gusts. And that is kind of moving up Highway 75 as we get through the afternoon here. So that's happening now. Also a severe thunderstorm watch in place for the Parkland. This is, of course, a region that absolutely does not need the rain, but does have the potential of getting into some of the severe weather as we get through the rest of the afternoon into the evening tonight, the further north you are in the province.
1: All right. Thanks very much.
2: You're welcome.
1: Riley Lechak, our CBC Manitoba weather specialist. Of course, he'll be back after the 3:30 news to give you a full update on your forecast. By the way, the province has issued flood warnings for western Manitoba, including the Parkland region. That remains in effect. And an overland flood watch is in effect for parts of western, central, and southeastern Manitoba, excluding areas that are already in a flood warning. So we'll keep folks up to speed here as the afternoon show continues. If the information changes, of course, stay tuned here for the very latest as well on your CBC Manitoba News. At 16 and a half minutes after 3 o'clock, many Congolese soccer fans are ecstatic. Their national team will play in the FIFA World Cup for the first time in 52 years. And they are using this song to celebrate. That's a song many Congo soccer fans are dancing to because their national team will play in the FIFA World Cup. The lyrics translate into blue, red, yellow. Congo is strong. We'll hear more about what this moment means to the community coming up later in the program. First, though, Vancouver band Melt has a new album coming out this Friday. Here's the most recent single from that project. It's called In Good Time.

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0: 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Heavy rains, flash flooding swept through the community this week, causing severe damage to homes and infrastructure. Crews with Manitoba Hydro are working to restore power ahead of further rainfall expected in the region. For an update on the situation, Peter Chura joins us now, who speaks for Manitoba Hydro. Welcome back to the program.
5: Hi, Chase.
0: When we say there's severe damage, I mean, can you describe this for us? What are we talking about here?
5: Well, between the high winds and the heavy rain and trees toppling over and branches falling on power lines, it brings down a lot of power lines and in some cases poles that are even being washed away by the floodwaters. And that brings with it further complications. Roads are washed out, embankments are eroded, so we can't even get to those areas to repair them. Those are the main challenges in getting the power back on in those areas, but we are making good progress.
0: And do you have a timeline on when power might be restored to the region, and in particular to Minutonis?
5: Well, as of yesterday morning, there were about 4,000 customers without power across that whole area of southwestern Manitoba and into the parklands. That's down to about 400 now, mostly in that Minutonis area, but we do expect by the end of the day today or even this afternoon to have the power back on in the town of Minutonis. All that's holding us up right now is we're doing a survey of the town with the fire department to identify any structures, any houses that have flood-damaged electrical panels. We isolate those, then we can re-energize the whole town. The complicated part is going to be a bit further south of the town, toward the area of Wellman Lake, where about a mile-long stretch of line has been washed away. We have to build a temporary line to bypass that, and that could take into tomorrow.
0: Right. I know we've had issues with getting to places. How have you been able to get your crews to these locations?
5: Well, it's been a challenge, Faith. For instance, to get into Minutonis, the closest crews would be in Swan River. But with Highway 10 and Highway 83 out, those crews are having to take back roads, which couldn't support the heavy machinery like the bucket trucks and the big diggers. So those had to come from Dauphin in the other direction. That takes a little more time. So access to areas is still very challenging with a lot of washed out roads. We do still have crews working all throughout the area. And if it's Verdon, Neepawa, Russell, Dauphin areas, most of the outages are resolved in those areas. But there's still a lot of work to do making permanent fixes to some lines. For instance, the Neepawa area, there's a line down there, a main feeder line that we were able to bypass, but the existing one is about 16 poles gone that we need to replace, and that's going to take some time.
0: Yeah. Earlier in this half hour, we heard from a farmer in the region who can't get to one of her pastures, and she's asked essentially a friend to fly over the pasture to be able to see. Are you also using any kind of air support to move equipment or crews around?

0: Indeed, yeah, we had used helicopters to survey damage in the Riding Mountain National Park. We had a chopper yesterday that found some trees in Lyons area that we could then get to and fix the problem. We have used a helicopter, for instance, yesterday. We had an issue in the town of Minnetonka with a ruptured gas line that we couldn't get to because of the flooded out roads. So we flew the gas technician into Swan River to a gate station there to shut off the flow of gas to the community safely.
1: When you have poles down or wires down, I mean, is it as simple as plopping a power pole there and then hanging the wire over it? How hard is it to deal with that?
0: Well, you can get that, depending on the circumstances, relatively quickly in a few hours. If it's one pole, if it's two poles, there's the pole, there's the conductor or the power line that goes along with it, and the other equipment, insulators and cutouts and such that go along with it. The challenge is the terrain. If the ground is so wet, if the embankments are all eroded, if the poles themselves are washed away and we have to get new supplies in, that's what takes the extra time.
1: When you hear the province say, guess what, more rain's coming, or forecasters say more rain's coming, I mean, how do you receive that?
0: Yeah, all you can do is sort of keep your eye on it. Further high winds and heavy rains would cause more problems, almost certainly cause more outages. There may be some areas where trees and poles and lines are weakened from the past storm that might not withstand another one. Another potential problem is with the ground so saturated around trees, there's not much, if more moisture comes and high winds, we can see a lot more trees toppling over onto power lines for that reason.
1: Can you protect infrastructure? Is there a way for your crews to be able to, withstand any more rain or any more moisture?
0: Well, there isn't much more you can do in terms of reinforcing the existing infrastructure. What's there is there, but what we're able to do is respond relatively quickly when it goes down. In most situations of summer storms, once the storm is over, it's over, and we can get to repairing the damage fairly quickly. The challenge in this case, of course, has been the flooding and the road washouts that's limited our access.
1: There are some Manitobans who have been without power for some time now and are worried about this. What do you say to them?
0: Just that we're working as safely and quickly as we can to restore power. Understand, of course, there were some people, some customers without power from Saturday right through till Monday, and we definitely thank them for their patience and understand the difficulty that they're in. We have crews from many other parts of the province that have gone into the region to expedite repairs to get things done more quickly. Number one concern for us is safety. If there are still downed power lines, especially power lines down in water, making people realize they need to stay at least 10 meters back, far back, call 911. Even if you think it might have already been reported, it doesn't hurt to do it again.
1: Peter, really appreciate you making time to talk about this, and thank you to your crews as well for doing their work.
0: Thanks very much, Faith.
1: Peter Chura speaks for Manitoba Hydro. You can read more about this story on our website, cbc.ca/Manitoba, or tune into your CBC Winnipeg News. It's 3:27, and one big takeaway from the 1995 Quebec referendum has been that in weeks leading up to the vote, the numbers really started to shift. The separatists started their campaign with 38%. They ended it with just short of 50% of the vote. The lesson? Campaigns matter. As Alberta moves toward a vote on a separation of its own, the campaigns on both sides, leave and stay, are shaping up. The CBC's Jason Markosoff spoke to Front Burner host Jamie Poisson about who was most likely to play Captain Canada in the ongoing conversation about separatism in Alberta.
2: When I hear people asking, like, who's going to play Captain Canada, they all kind of look past Nenshi. Part of that might have to do with that he doesn't seem to be very popular. His approval ratings are way below that of Danielle Smith or even Mark Carney or Poilievre in Alberta. He hasn't really become this big figure that people thought the former Calgary mayor would. The other challenge is that he appeals to New Democrats, and Alberta New Democrats are already fully, anybody who supports New Democrats, almost none of them support separatism. So he's not going to necessarily appeal to conservatives. And it's the conservative side of Alberta that's split. So there's a sense that you have to have conservatives speak to him. So Jason Kenney is really taking up the Federalist flag. And he's been part of one of these groups called Vote to Stay with some other former federal conservatives. Stephen Harper is an interesting name. There have been reports that he is going to come forth in this in some case. But I feel like, to various extents, Kenny and

0: Harper are people who will appeal to those who are persuadable on this issue. If there's any indecision on this, they'll be the ones, or to rally people to make sure that they vote. Because one of the things that Kenny has been worrying about and others have been worrying about is that just there won't be a lot of motivation or enthusiasm on the stay side to vote, that these are just silly. This is a silly question. We shouldn't even be bothering as to this. But that is kind of how there are all these warnings that that's how Brexit happened. So let's not repeat that. So if people like Harper and Kenny can really motivate people to on the conservative side to like come out and vote for Alberta within Canada, that has some potential.
1: The CBC's Jason Markusoff on Front Burner. You can hear the full conversation wherever you get your podcasts. Dylan Longhurst back now for an update on the commute.
2: Not much. Currently, we're really following in the commute, of course. That doesn't mean there's nothing happening out there on the road. So if you're seeing something slowing you down today, let us know by calling 204-788-3093.
1: All right. Thanks very much. Dylan Longhurst, our studio director here on the program. Jenica Sewell on the controls. We have lots more to come here on the program in our next half hour. China's leader recently visited North Korea for the first time in years, a trip which some say is meant to show who's really in control in the region. We'll hear more about that from Colin Robertson, who is a former Canadian diplomat and fellow at the Canadian Global Affairs Institute. More to come after the news.
3: This is CBC News. Good afternoon, I'm Julie Buckingham in downtown Winnipeg at 3:30. Increasingly cloudy with a dark sky, 31 degrees. Chance of showers, risk of severe thunderstorms, the low tonight of 19. Almost all of southern Manitoba is under a tornado watch. That includes the city of Winnipeg. The eastern corner of the province, the only area at this time not included. Environment Canada says conditions are favorable for severe weather, which may produce twisters, strong wind, large hail, and heavy rain. The agency adds the thunderstorms are expected to start around 4 to 5 p.m. to the southwest. Now to our coverage of massive overland flooding due to earlier storms. As Swan River remains under a state of local emergency and sandbagging continues, municipal officials are going to cut into Highway 10 east of the town this afternoon. Swan Valley West Reeve, Bill Gade explains why.
4: The water is already over top here, and the highway may fail on its own, but we're going to do that in a controlled way just to relieve the pressure. We've got a lot of homes and businesses in Swan River being flooded, and we need to get the water down from them.
3: Gade says crews are also working to repair a dam on Harvey Lake, southwest of the community, after he adds it's eroded significantly. He explains without it, the entire lake would drain towards Swan River. About 30 homes in the RM are now empty as residents have left. Gade adds many people are staying back, though, to fight the flood. Others are stranded because there's no road access. One cattle farmer outside Swan River hiring a private plane to check on her animals stranded by flooding. So far, Susan Horesic says they haven't had any help from the municipality or province. She adds 160 cows and calves are in a pasture surrounded by water and can't check on them.
5: We've never seen this in the 72 years that my father-in-law has lived out there. The water has never gone this high, this fast. So we couldn't just go to the pasture and rescue them.
3: Horesic describes the situation as horrible. She isn't sure if they could get to see them by boat and wonders if feed could be dropped into the area for the cattle. Some in Minnetonis are now panicking as they've been without power for 36 hours and over a day without cell service. Now in a social media post, the municipality says it's shutting down water and sewer service. Peter Fleming says one neighbor is making runs to Cowan for generator fuel and medication. There is one open road to the east of the community, but Fleming says people have new worries today.
6: People are really concerned about their fridges, and they're going to be out of food, and we don't have drinking water. They're shutting the water off. They're running it between 7 in the morning and 7 in the evening and shutting it off at night just to have the pumps catch up. But, so we're pretty hurt and low on drinking water.
3: Fleming says there is no central command, provincial officials, or Red Cross in town. He's a cabinet minister with the Manitoba Métis Federation and has offered its help. Premier Wab Kanu says the power should return in Minnetonis this afternoon. He says an emergency management team is in the Swan Valley helping with the aftermath of flooding. Kanu admits there are challenges supporting that town of 500 when all road access had washed away.
7: Power should be coming back on today, so hopefully that helps to alleviate and reassure.

0: some of the stress that people are having. But yeah, groceries I know are a big concern because there's food on the shelves now. But again, how long are people going to need to be able to rely on those supplies?
1: Canoe says the fire commissioner's office is also in the region, ready to handle any rescues needed in medical emergencies. He adds Prairie Mountain Health is scrambling to find staff to keep the Swan River Hospital operational. Meanwhile, the premier wants to flip the switch from being a have-not to a have-province, putting mining regulations under the microscope. Wahb Canoe spoke at the Manitoba Chamber of Commerce today, saying there's plenty of potential in the industry, but in order to expand, the rules need to be streamlined.
0: Any regulation in the mining space that is not conducive to advancing the health and safety or respecting the Constitution, why do we have that?
1: Canoe says about 20 years ago, Saskatchewan made changes that allowed it to become no longer requiring the equalization payments from Ottawa. He wants to see the same here. Construction is underway on a new school in southwest Winnipeg. The new dual-track French and English kindergarten through grade 8 school will be on Skyline Drive in Prairie Point. It will have capacity for 800 kids and 134 space childcare. Education Minister Tracy Schmidt suggests it was actually made bigger based on consultation.
2: With over 90,000 square feet, which will include flexible classroom spaces, collaborative learning areas, a gymnasium, several multi-purpose spaces that will support a wide range of programming and learning.
1: The school is expected to begin welcoming students in the fall of 2027. That is the CBC News from Winnipeg. Your next local news at 4:30.
3: All right. Thanks very much.
1: You're welcome.
3: Julie Buckingham from your CBC Winnipeg local news desk, who is, by the way, a professional because trying to open a new package of headphones.
4: That was me. I was the one who ripped it right
3: all
4: open.
3: All you hear is in the back. By the way, it's still not even open yet.
4: No, I don't know what they were thinking with that kind of a box.
3: There's more to come. All right. Riley Lechek, CBC Manitoba weather specialist. You're also watching some potential severe weather coming.
4: Yeah, and we've started to see some of that firing up as we've advanced through even the past hour or so here in southern Manitoba. So
5: at 3:35 p.m. Central Daylight Time Tuesday, Environment Canada has issued a tornado warning for southeastern Manitoba. Extra care and attention should be exercised in and around the following localities: Emerson Franklin and Street Pierre Jolies. Environment Canada meteorologists are tracking a severe thunderstorm that is possibly producing a tornado. Damaging winds, large hail and locally intense rainfall are also possible. Take cover immediately if threatening weather approaches. 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
6: À 15h35 heure avancée du centre le mardi, Environnement Canada a émis une alerte de tornade pour le sud-est du Manitoba. 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
4: In Winnipeg as well. So we'll start to see some of that thunderstorm development as we've seen start to make its way through.
3: And I know that you have this as well. Can you just go through again which area tornado warning has been put
4: Okay, so that has just been issued for the arm of DeSalaberry, including St. Pierre Joly, St. Malo. That storm is moving due north, kind of following Highway 75 right now. The potential of a tornado with this one, damaging winds, large hail, and intense rainfall at times. So that's pushing northward toward the city here.
3: All right, we'll watch that as the show continues. Thank you.
4: Sounds good. You're welcome.
3: All right. That's Riley Lechek, our CBC Manitoba weather specialist, following severe weather that could be happening or is happening in our region. Of course, if you are in an area with a tornado warning, you should head to a safe location like a basement or perhaps a lower level of the building. You'll want to stay away from external doors, windows, and walls, and continue to listen to local news and weather reports for updates, which you can do as well here on Up to Speed on CBC Radio 1. Jenna Kasul on the controls today. I'm Faith Fundal. Dylan Longhurst is our studio director. Hello.
7: So you weren't quite doing it justice when you talked about tearing at this box. You know, I know this is a

0: radio show, but it honestly looks like a bear tore at it. Like, not even the top or the bottom. We're talking right to the middle.
1: I'll take a photo. I'll take a photo. We'll post it here somewhere.
0: Monstrous behavior. What is this?
1: I mean, we tried and it's still not open.
0: No, it's not. Oh, boy. Okay. Out there on the commute right now, Stafford and Grosvenor, there is a the curb lane currently blocked for construction. Expected to be that way until June. So the southbound curb lane, going to be some issues. That is Stafford and Grosvenor. So keep left in order to get by if you're heading southbound. Anything else you'd like to tell us about your steadily darkening commute? Please give us a call at 204-788-3093.
1: Coming up to 20 minutes before 4 o'clock here on CBC Radio 1. The Democratic Republic of the Congo will be playing in the FIFA World Cup for the first time since 1974. This will be the second time in history the national team will be playing on the main stage, the global stage. Many Congolese soccer fans are using this song to celebrate

0: Bango by Caribou Kids. Many Congolese soccer fans using the song to celebrate their team playing in the World Cup. One of them is Jean-Paul Yoko, a Manitoban who's never seen his home country play in this international tournament, and he joins us now. Welcome.
1: Hi, thanks for having me.
0: I mean, this is something you've been dreaming about for a long time. When you heard your team made it to the FIFA World Cup, how did you feel?
1: Well, I mean, it of course, we couldn't do it the easy way. We had to wait for the extra qualifications, and we had to play on the last day against Jamaica to finally qualify. So it was exhilarating, but it was very stressful. It's something that I just made peace with never seeing. So yeah, it was very, very exciting for me.
0: I mean, the last time the Congo made it this far was back in 74. The team name was Zaire. What does that name mean to you?
1: Well, I mean, Congo, the Democratic Republic of Congo used to be known as Zaire. And so when I was born there, it was called Zaire until 1997, when there was a change of regime. And they also did sort of rebranding and changed it to the Democratic Republic of Congo. So yeah, obviously I was born there, and I lived there until I was 15 years old. And so yeah, it is who I am.
0: What does it mean to your home country, do you think, represented on the world stage?
1: It means everything. Obviously, you know, like as Canadians, we do have another passion, which is hockey. But the rest of the world does really love football or soccer, and we are very passionate about it. And it is something we watch on a continuous basis. So seeing other countries being represented, we're always hoping for our turn. So after 52 years, to see our country being up there. And it is something we take with a lot of pride.
0: Talk about that that song that we played there. And there's a specific type of dance that you dance to it. How would you describe it?
1: Well, the thing about Congolese music, which it is quite renowned in Africa, is we don't just dance. We have steps with all our music, and you know, we rehearse, and it's almost as if there's an unofficial sort of catalog of moves that we all have to adhere to in order to celebrate our music. And this is an absolute typical kind of delicacy that we enjoy, and this obviously is no different. So if you look it up on TikTok, you're going to see all kinds of tutorials and whatnot. We're ready. We're definitely ready for this.
0: What does it look like? I don't want to try to describe it here because I think I'll get it wrong. What does it look like?
1: Well, the thing about Congolese people is we dance in our waist a lot. So it is something about you need to be able to move your waist.

0: I'm sorry, his name is escaping me, but he's basically dressing up as that, as the father of our nation. And so his thing is, as long as the game is being played, he does not move. So he will stand up and put his hand up in the air as soon as the whistle blows, and he will not move for 2 hours straight.
1: What?
0: He does not move.
1: That must be so hard. I can't even imagine trying that.
0: That's right. And then so our team gets accused of witchcraft, because how is a human being not doing that? And of course, we want people to be scared of our witchcraft, apparently, because, yeah, whatever will give us an edge, we want you to be scared of it. And he's become some, I don't want to call him a mascot, but definitely an icon for sure for our people.
1: Are you going to be attending or hosting any watch parties in Winnipeg?
0: I will be hosting for sure at my house. I do have young kids, so I don't think I will. Okay. I might be able to attend. There's all kinds of parties within the community. And I have a couple of friends who have restaurants all over the city. So yeah, I will definitely be attending a lot of watch parties, and I'll be hosting my friends too. And yes, absolutely.
1: Jean-Paul, if we take a step back here and you think of sort of the bigger impact here, what impact do you think this might have on the younger generation of Congolese soccer fans?
0: Well, I'd like to speak on with the perspective of those of us that are Congolese Canadians. I think I have children. I have 3 children myself. And they know they're Congolese. So it would be, it's a great celebration of culture. And we're lucky that we're in a society that embraces our multiculturalism. You know, it's an opportunity to expose the world to who we are, the kind of food we eat, and you know, our music, our shenanigans, and we are known for our egregious fashion. We have a very loud sense of fashion, and the world will see it. It will be spectacular. And if you want to look it up, look up Sapologie, which is this. And we do this at weddings where people just show up with bags of clothing and they change throughout the party, and it's just a celebration of fashion. So we have a very rich, unique, different culture. And in the World Cup stage, it is an exposure to that. So I'm looking forward to everyone discovering all these things about my people.
1: Really appreciate you making time today. Thank you and take good care.
0: Thank you very much. The pleasure is all mine, and go DRC.
1: Jean-Paul Yoko, Canadian Congolese soccer fan from Winnipeg. Congo's first game is next Wednesday against Portugal.

0: At 3:47 p.m. Central Daylight Time Tuesday, Environment Canada has updated a tornado warning for south central and southeastern Manitoba. Extra care and attention should be exercised. The following localities are included in the warning: Emerson Franklin, St. Pierre Jolies, Morris, Rosenort, and St. Jean Baptist. Environment Canada meteorologists are tracking a severe thunderstorm that is possibly producing a tornado. Damaging winds, large hail, and locally intense rainfall are also possible. Take cover immediately if threatening weather approaches. Please consult local media for more information.
1: À 15h47 heure avancée du centre le mardi, Environnement Canada a mis à jour une alerte de tornade pour le centre-sud et le sud-est du Manitoba. 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

0: That is Tobeta Bango by Caribou Kids. 10 minutes before 4 o'clock here on CBC Radio 1, 89.3 FM, 990 AM, and everywhere on the CBC Listen app. Chinese President Xi Jinping has wrapped up his first visit to North Korea in 7 years. Some experts say the trip, prompted by a desire to reassert influence over the country as North Korea expands its nuclear program and deepen its relationship with Russia. Colin Robertson, former Canadian diplomat, is a fellow at the Canadian Global Affairs Institute, joining us from Ottawa. Colin, welcome back.
1: Good to be with you again, Faith.
0: How is China viewing North Korea's relationship with Russia?
1: I think with concern. They look at North Korea very much as their client, their satellite, and they don't like the idea of even though there is, of course, a relationship between Putin and Xi, and Russia and China, we're talking about dictatorships here. Unlike democracies, when you have allies where the alliance is built on trust, because we are democracies, we actually vote, dictatorships is built on who's got the biggest stick. And so there's always some concern about when they see, in this case, the Chinese see the Russians, in a sense, interfering in what they regard as their client. And Kim Jong-un's more than happy to do so because the Russians have helped him with technology to improve his both missile development capacity and make, sadly, more effective bombs. In return, he's providing the Russians with munitions, which they're using in Ukraine, of course, and he's sent 14,000 troops to Ukraine, which they reckon by now about 3,000 or so have had to return either dead or are injured.
0: Do you figure these conversations are like a tit-for-tat kind of things? Is something along the lines of, well, Russia gave us this, you know, considering North Korea's frame, Russia gave us this, you're going to give us this now?
1: Yeah, I think on Kim's part, yes, because Kim Jong-un and his family are straight out of Game of Thrones. It's the third generation now, and this is a ruthless, almost barbaric in the way they treat their own family members and their citizens, their people. Rumored to have, with credible evidence, he used the kind of cannons we're using yesterday for the 21-gun salute for the new governor general to blow up his uncle as a demonstration to others, and his brother assassinated in an airport in Shanghai. I mean, this is dark.
0: There must be implications when you consider North Korea's nuclear program and the relationship between China and the West.
1: Yes, very much so. The Chinese, I don't think, like the idea. They have in the past not opposed the sanctions that have been imposed at the United Nations Security Council, neither has Russia in the past, on North Korea. There's a whole sanctions regime of which we're part of the policing of. We send warships regularly to patrol the waters around, and we fly air flight planes over top just to see what's going on to prevent contraband from getting into North Korea. But I think the Chinese and the Russians have now come to say Kim's not going to change. So this is a nuclear state. And interestingly enough, just before Xi, the day before Xi arrived in Pyongyang, Kim ostentatiously visited a new nuclear refinement plant, I think, to demonstrate to China, look, this is what we've got, and we're not going to change.
0: So when you look at countries like Canada and maybe the United States, how much should we be paying attention to the outcome of the visit?
1: Well, I think a lot of attention. We want to know what, because again, I think the Chinese don't want to see this thing, because one thing the Chinese regime puts priority on is stability, and they look at their next-door neighbor as a rogue state, as they are. So I think that our ambassador will be going in. We don't have representation in Pyongyang. It's one of the few countries who don't have representation, and we don't have representation in Tehran. And I think if the Prime Minister

0: to really determine to pursue values-based realism, then you've got to have people in these places, because if Canada's going to play in any of these discussions, you've got to bring your own intelligence to the table, and you don't get that if you're not there. So I think that diplomacy matters more than ever, given what's going on in the world today, and I think that Canada can play a useful role, but it does mean putting more emphasis on diplomacy. But you know, at the end of the day, diplomacy is far cheaper than putting money into arms and
1: right.
0: Parents.
1: Well, when you look at this particular visit, does it indicate anything to you about the current power balance in East Asia?
0: Yes, I think China's trying to demonstrate to the neighbors that they are the stable member, and you can't rely on the Americans, which many of them look at as the alternative to Chinese weight. Because China, of course, is also the biggest trading partner for most in the neighborhood, but they're mercantilists. They're doing it, obviously, for their own advantage. So they like the idea of having a counterweight in the United States. And the United States, under Trump the last time and under Obama and Biden, were moving what we call the pivot to the Indo-Pacific. But now Trump is preoccupied with the Middle East, and I think the Chinese see this as an opportunity for them to perhaps have greater influence now in an area they regard as their sphere of influence. And again, that's how dictators look at things, spheres of influence. And we lived under spheres of influence for hundreds of years, and it's really only the last 80 years that we've had a different approach, a rules-based order, but that's breaking down.
1: Colin, lots of things are happening even locally. I mean, in this hour of the program, we've been talking about mass flooding that's causing issues for parts of Manitoba. What do you say to the regular Canadian who is worried about their own thing here, about why this might be something to think about?
0: Well, I think we depend, because we are a trade-basing nation, on stability for us to generate prosperity. And we also depend on that stability, because we're also an immigrant-receiving country, to bring in new talent, new people. And I think most Canadians, when they think about it, like to go travel and things. You want to feel that the world is going to be a better place for your kids. And yes, you should be dealing with your local problems, but now we're having to put so much more money into defense, which I think most Canadians would rather see going into flood control or schools or education or healthcare. But we can't, because the world's a more dangerous place. So that's why we have to care about it, because it's not necessarily how we would want to spend our tax dollars. But now we have to, because we need some kind of deterrence so that we're not threatened by others.
1: Colin, it's always a pleasure to have you. Thanks for this, and take good care.
0: Thanks, Faith.
1: Colin Robertson is a former Canadian diplomat and a fellow at the Canadian Global Affairs Institute. We reached him from in Ottawa. About 2.5 minutes before 4 o'clock here on CBC Radio 1. And Dylan Longhurst back now for an update on the commute.
2: Hey there, Faith. If you're heading southbound at Stafford and Grosvenor, the curb lane is currently blocked for some road work. That's going to be that way until end of June. So keep that one in mind. Stafford and Grosvenor, curb lane blocked. Keep left to get by. Otherwise, not really much we've been hearing out there on the commuter line. Gotta say, since we started the show about an hour ago, it's gone from sunny to gloomy. So I am wondering just when we might be seeing those rainy conditions. If you are an active commuter, maybe quickly grab an umbrella if you expect you're going to be outdoors for a little while, because yeah, it's dark out there in downtown Winnipeg right now. If there's anything you want to tell us about your commute today, weather or roads or anything else happening out there, let us know. 204-788-3093.
1: Right, lots of weather alerts in place right now for many parts of the province. Thanks very much, Dylan Longhurst, our studio director here on the program, Jenica Sewell on the controls. We'll have more to come here on Up to Speed on CBC Radio 1. People, of course, still dealing with the effects of extreme flash flooding, who say more rain is the last thing they need. Environment Canada says another storm could hit the southern region of the province. We'll hear from meteorologists about what to expect after the World This Hour. Stay tuned.

0: in straight sets. The 44-year-old Williams retired about 4 years ago. Williams and Mboko could be in line to play in just a few weeks at Wimbledon. And that is your World This Hour. For CBC News, I'm Martina Fitzgerald.
1: Magandang hapon, good afternoon, Manitoba. 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

And some breaking news to tell you about. Environment Canada says a tornado has been reported east of Morris as meteorologists track a severe thunderstorm with damaging winds, large hail, and locally intense rainfall possible. The thunderstorm location was near Saint-Pierre-Joly, and it is moving north. So the locations in the path include Otterburn, Saint-Agathe, New Bothwell, St. Adolphe, LaSalle, and Landmark. We'll hear the very latest on that coming up next year on the program. As well, we'll hear from a Minnetonis resident about what her family faced when her community was hit with flash floods. More on that next year on Up to Speed on CBC Radio 1, 89.3 FM, 990 AM, and everywhere on the CBC Listen app.

0: Thunderstorms reported in near the airport here in Winnipeg. 30 degrees is the current temperature. And we are seeing wind from the east-southeast at 29 kilometers an hour. Lots to come here on the program on Up to Speed on CBC Radio 1, including a conversation with Environment Canada, a meteorologist, to talk about the weather and the severe weather that we're expecting here on the program. Julie Buckingham joining us now with a look at news headlines.
1: We are continuing to track, obviously, what's happening right outside our window here at Portage and Spence. This severe weather that is happening in southern Manitoba. There are watches and warnings for tornadoes, as you've been hearing. We'll continue to keep that updated. In the meantime, as we turn our attention to where they've already dealt with storms, we can tell you that One Reeve says they are going to intentionally cut part of Highway 10 in order to reduce the amount of flooding that is happening in Swan River. Those stories, how a farmer is fearing for her own cattle stranded as a result of floodwaters, and much more coming up at 4:30.
0: All right, thanks very much.
1: You're welcome.
0: Julie Buckingham from your CBC Winnipeg local news desk. Now, if you are outside and you encounter a tornado, the best thing to do is to try to find inside space. If you can't get inside, one of the things you can do is lie flat in a ditch or a sunken ground and cover your head with your hands. Do not go under an overpass or bridge. That is advice from the federal government in its emergency preparedness section here. We're going to talk more about the weather here shortly. Dylan has been following the commute as well.
2: And it's turned into a wet one. Big difference 5 minutes can make. Lots of things we're hearing as well out there on the roads. Ben gave us a call about northbound Osborne at Stradbrook. There's been a collision in the median lane. You'll have to keep right in order to get by. Expect some northbound delays as you travel through the village in Osborne. As well, Smith and Broadway got a call from Sarah about a collision affecting northbound commuters. In fact, it might be affecting more than that because it just happened at Smith and Broadway right in the intersection. So some big issues there on the commute. Thank you for that call, Sarah. As well, southbound Stafford at Grosvenor, the curb lane currently closed for construction. Going to be that way until about the end of the month. So expect delays traveling south on Stafford at this time. Anything else you want to tell us about your rainy commute today? Let us know, 204-788-3093.

The town of Minitonas was hit with 148 millimeters of rain in just a few hours on Sunday, and it looks like more is coming. Environment Canada forecasting severe thunderstorms to hit southern Manitoba today. Up to 100 millimeters of rain could fall, and wind gusts of up to 130 kilometers an hour, even a tornado risk. Meteorologists are tracking a severe thunderstorm that is predicted.

0: Using a tornado. Matt Loney is a meteorologist with Environment and Climate Change Canada. Welcome back to the program, Matt.
1: Yes, thank you for having me back.
0: Let's talk about this potential tornado near Morris. What do we know about this so far?
1: Well, I'm scouring the social web like yourselves, feverishly updating. Nothing confirmed yet. I mean, there have been reports out there. I'm not in the operational area, so I don't get the firsthand reports. But, it's quite volatile out there. We do have a number of tornado warnings we had two for Morris and DeSalaberry. Those regional municipalities were under the gun just moments ago. Severe thunderstorm warning for Winnipeg. There is, a fast-developing system of thunderstorms just south of the city, and they're making their way towards the city. So definitely a very active weather day, and the potential is there for some very heavy weather. So for those that are listening and their loved ones, it's one of those days where you have to take cover and keep your eyes to the sky and the messaging that's happening.
0: Right. Some folks might not know what to do if they encounter severe weather. What should they do, in particular, if they see a tornado?
1: Well, certainly, if you can get indoors and get into the lowest portion of your house, and the basement is the best, get as many walls, get into a crawl space or get into under a staircase, something sturdy. Failing that, if you have no basement, getting on the interior of your house, as many walls as you can between you and the exterior walls. And if you're in a car, it's best actually to get out of the car, because the car can be taken airborne, so you could actually being in a low-lying area like a ditch, underpass is a bad idea.
2: At 4:10 p.m. Central Daylight Time Tuesday, Environment Canada has updated a tornado warning for southeastern Manitoba. Extra care and attention should be exercised. The following localities are included in the warning: Steinbach, Niverville, Labrocquerie, Vita, Emerson Franklin, and Street Pierre Jolies. Environment Canada meteorologists are tracking a severe thunderstorm that is possibly producing a tornado. Damaging winds, large hail, and locally intense rainfall are also possible. Take cover immediately if threatening weather approaches. Please consult local media for more information.
3: À 16h10 heure avancée du centre le mardi, Environnement Canada a mis à jour une alerte de tornade pour le sud-est du Manitoba. 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
0: What can we expect in terms of rainfall as the week goes on?
1: Yeah, so it really depends on where you are and your proximity to one of these storms, and in turn what these storms end up doing. Because if they end up stalling like they did, in the Minnetonka area on Sunday night, that is bad news, because a lot of rain could fall in a short time over one localized area. However, if the storm is transitioning through the area quickly, then you're likely to pick up, maybe 15 to 25 millimeters in a short span. But it just all depends on how these storms develop, because as they develop, they also develop their own kind of environment until all the instabilities worked itself out. So it's just a volatile environment to be in. A convective environment is very localized, heavy rainfall. So it's hard to say. Generally, I would say you could probably say 15 to 25 millimeters for most places as the storm goes through. But then there's going to be local pockets of 50 to potentially 75 millimeters, and potentially even higher if things stall.
0: I should note that a CBC journalist is uploading video of what they believe to be a tornado forming, so we'll have more on that later in the program. When you look at forecasting severe storm,

0: Or when you even consider whether a funnel cloud is a tornado, how do you make that determination?
1: Basically, we have our Doppler radars, right? So they are able to measure the relative speed of particles or raindrops in the storm, in the base of the storm in particular, but also in the mid-levels of the storm, which is where that rotation starts to begin and work its way down. And then, yeah, the base of that storm is when you get what we call this wind shear in the low levels that's taking on a rotational pattern. Then the confidence goes up that there could be a tornado forming. So there's a lot of Doppler worn storms, and then our spotters on the ground or social media, if there is a that's very helpful for us to get. A tornado spotted on the ground by certainly a reliable spotter, but pictures really tell the story, and we certainly will put out a warning based on a credible photographic evidence. So we definitely are watching out and looking at those reports that people are sending in.
0: Really appreciate making time to talk about this, Matt. I'm sure we'll talk again soon. Take care.
1: Take care. Thank you so much.
0: Matt Loney is a meteorologist with Environment and Climate Change Canada. And there is a yellow warning, a severe thunderstorm yellow warning for Winnipeg right now. And if you are in this area, you may have gotten an emergency alert as well, because there is a potential for tornadic activity in the area. Not long ago, that thunderstorm that was in LaSalle and Sanford, potentially produced really, really severe weather. And the path of that storm as it moves north also includes Winnipeg. So you may see large hail just outside our windows here at Portage and Spence. The rain has started to fall. If you do see a tornado and the severe weather, if you see a tornado, the safest place, of course, is the lowest and most central room indoors. If you are outside, the advice is for you to try to get inside right away. If you can't get inside, to lie flat in a ditch or sunken ground and cover your head with your hands. The best advice is, if you see severe weather, to go indoors. Seventeen minutes after 4 o'clock here on CBC Radio 1. And the latest now from CJ Wiley out of Toronto. This one's called Fluke.

0: That is Fluke by Toronto artist CJ Wiley. 20 minutes after 4 o'clock here on CBC Radio 1. And the review deadline for the Canada-US-Mexico agreement is in less than a month. Ontario Premier Doug Ford is in Washington, D.C., promoting free trade.
1: I'm just making sure that we're sending the message to the policymakers, business leaders, regarding building Fortress North America.
0: Now, whether it takes form as a fortress or an agreement, all provinces want U.S. tariffs lifted. So how involved should premiers be in CUSMA negotiations? To answer that question, we have Andre Perella. He is a political science professor at Wilfrid Laurier University, and he is in Waterloo, Ontario. Andre, welcome.
2: Hi.
0: What is Doug Ford trying to get out of his trip to Washington?
2: A couple of things. Number one, given that Ontario is highly exposed and highly at risk to these trade restrictions, he's trying to see them removed. But also on a positive side, I guess he's trying to promote the benefits of trade across the three countries.
0: Is it common for premiers to talk trade directly in the U.S.?
2: It's quite common for premiers to send delegations to promote trade with not only the United States, but with other countries as well. Quebec has had these delegations since the 1911, actually even 1880, I think. They had some delegation to Paris, but it's not uncommon for premiers to do that, to go to different countries to promote their province's particular economic interests and trade, and tourism and cultural exchanges and whatnot. In this particular context, there is certainly a greater incentive for premiers to meet with their American counterparts and to establish a common front or a common message about the benefits that trade has had for both the American and Canadian sides. So this is not an unusual effort.
0: In fact, Manitoba has a trade representative, Richard Madden, who is the representative to the United States and is speaking with folks down south. I want to talk about Doug Ford here. He told reporters that he spoke with the trade minister, but his efforts in the past has provoked backlash from the U.S. To what extent does the federal government want premiers to be involved in CUSMA negotiations?
2: That's a good question. I believe on the one hand that they want the premiers involved, or at least they want the premiers not to be quiet because silence may signal disagreement.
0: Right.
2: But what they do cannot be too loosely defined. There may be a time when there was greater tolerance for premiers to do whatever they want, and even if it backfires, the consequences may have been minimal. But now the stakes are higher, and so the federal government would like to see the premiers act according to the Team Canada approach. So they're looking for a more coordinated message as opposed to premiers doing whatever they want, because
0: right.
2: As you indicated, it can backfire, and not just for the province, but for the whole country.
0: And whenever provinces do this, do they speak to the federal government about strategy, or do they kind of just do their own thing and then whatever comes out in the news or however it plays out is what happens?
2: They might. And if I sometimes they don't. But if I recall that incident, the Ontario government purchased an ad that featured Ronald Reagan speaking about the negative effects of tariffs. If you recall, it was aired during the World Series, got a lot of coverage in the United States. It completely backfired. If I recall correctly, Doug Ford consulted with the federal government, and the federal government said, maybe not a good idea for you to do that. And he did it anyway. He went with his gut. He went with his instincts.

0: And here we all know the results of that. So I think now the premiers know that they should probably heed the federal government's direction on when it comes to these matters. Otherwise, they risk similar missteps, which again can have ill effects, not just for the province involved, but for negotiations that implicate the whole country. So I think there is greater coordination now, or at least there's a greater knowledge that there should be greater coordination.
1: If you were to look at the landscape right now, are premiers united? Are they taking a Team Canada approach?
0: I think they are united. I think they know that they recognize that if they show any division, it may not help Canada's strength in negotiating with the Mexican and American counterparts. There may be disagreements among themselves as to the approaches to take or whatnot, but I would think that those disagreements are communicated in private as opposed to in public. Again, there was a time when premiers could have spoken more openly about their disagreements and the consequences could have been minimal. I mean, there would have been a lot of media coverage, but the ultimate concrete consequences could have been minimal. Now, not so much. Now, I think everybody realizes the stakes are very high. It's basically, you know, tiptoeing on thin ice here. So together we stand, divided we fall is really right. The message that they understand.
1: Andrew, it's a pleasure to speak with you. Thank you for this, and take good care.
0: You as well.
1: Andrew Perella, Associate Professor of Political Science at Wilfrid Laurier University. We reached him in Waterloo, Ontario.
2: Manitoba may have a reputation for being cold and flat, but our podcast isn't. I'm Marcy Marcusa, the warmest host on the prairies. Even when my podcast, This is Manitoba, is exploring some challenging issues. I'm never flat when it comes to holding our leaders to account. Some of those interviews have been called spicy. If you care about this province, check out This is Manitoba, with new episodes dropping every Wednesday.
1: Coming up to 27 minutes after 4 o'clock here on CBC Radio 1. And, of course, we are under a yellow warning for severe thunderstorm, a fairly large a track of storms moving northward, last seen in LaSalle, but it is moving through Winnipeg. We'll get a full look at your weather forecast coming up. First, though, the federal government is expected to put forward its new online harms legislation. The Globe and Mail reporting the bill will include a social media ban for kids 16 and under. A similar ban is already in place in Australia, but why 16? Is there research to back it up? Christopher Dietzel is a researcher at Western University and an expert on kids' online safety. He spoke to the CBC's David Common about that question.
3: Based on available research, there's been some scholars who have proposed 16 as an average age that is assumed to be good for teenagers. But there's no longitudinal study. There's no big amount of data or evidence that says 16 is the perfect age that youth should use social media. One of the concerns that we, myself and other colleagues, have about such a proposed ban is that it doesn't actually remove the harms that young people are introduced to. All it means is that now you are 16 in order to access a space where you can have harm. So it does nothing to hold the technology companies accountable. It does nothing to improve their systems, regulate their AI or their algorithms, or provide better services. It just means that the harms now are going to be postponed until you are of a certain age.
4: Is it, in your mind, because you've studied this, just better to do something, even if it's imperfect, rather than continue with the status quo?
3: So what makes myself and my colleagues really happy is that this shows that Canada is taking a stand to say that technology is not safe enough for young people. And so by instituting a ban, it means that the country is willing to do something, and especially since Canada could be potentially the second country in the world to do something like this. It really shows that we're at the forefront of trying to institute change. That said, and we know this from other examples, as soon as a policy is implemented, it's really hard to backtrack or change. So even though this is a simple solution to a complex problem, what myself and other colleagues would like to see is something that actually takes a more comprehensive approach to improve the technology itself, rather than just take an abstinence-based approach where young people can't access these spaces until a certain age.
1: Christopher Dietzel is one of the leads of the Digitally Informed Youth Project. He was speaking with the CBC's David Common, and we'll have more on this conversation coming up on Up to Speed after.

0: 5 o'clock. First, though, Dylan Longhurst back in studio for an update on your forecast. Hey. Or not forecast.
1: Well, okay, it's a little bit of one and a little bit of the other, because while the rain is coming down pretty heavy here in downtown Winnipeg, sure, it's different situations all across the city and all across the province right now, but lots we're following in the forecast, and weather specialist Riley Lechuk will be back shortly for a more fulsome look at that. On the commute, also a good amount of things happening right now. Smith and Broadway, we heard about a collision heading northbound right at that intersection. That was the last we really heard about it from Sarah earlier. It was blocking a good portion of that intersection from what we can tell, and there are delays all throughout that area. So if you're around Smith and Broadway, want to tell us what the situation's like, we'd appreciate an update. Also got another call about Donald and Graham heading down toward south towards Osborne. Big backups there, not really making a lot of progress, our caller said, so expect delays there. Finally, Ben let us know about a collision northbound Osborne at Stradbrook. There's a median lane is blocked by those vehicles. You have to keep right in order to get by. So yeah, expect northbound delays as you're heading through the village on Osborne. Anything else you want to tell us about your commute today, whether that be how the weather's affecting it or if there's something slowing you down out there, let us know by calling 204-788-3093.
0: All right, thanks very much. The news is next.
2: This is CBC News. Good afternoon. I'm Julie Buckingham in downtown Winnipeg at 4:30. Raining, thunderstorms in the area, and 30 degrees. Chance of more severe thunderstorms overnight, the low of 19. Environment Canada issuing watches and warnings for tornadoes across southern Manitoba this afternoon from the Saskatchewan border to the Ontario boundary. There have been reports of one touching down near Morris, but the agency says so far it hasn't been confirmed yet. The city of Winnipeg remains under a tornado watch. The warnings include places like Niverville and St. Malo, again to the south of the city of Winnipeg. To our other big story of the afternoon, the panic is worse than the water. That from Swan Valley West Reeve, Bill Gade. He says they're trying to make people feel safe in the area about 380 kilometers northwest of here as the crow flies. Highway 10 east of Swan River is being intentionally cut by municipal crews today to prevent more flooding in the town. Gade says teams are also working to repair a dam on Harvey Lake that is eroding, and the evacuation situation is constantly changing.
3: We have probably 30 houses that are empty right now because there's so much flood water in them, they can't be in them. And then we have some more that have flood water. People are in the houses because they don't want to leave, want to keep trying to save what they can. And then we have the people that are in houses that just can't leave but are not flooded.
2: Gade says many people will not be able to leave the area until roads are rebuilt. He's worried about the weather forecast calling for up to 75 millimeters of rain there overnight. A cattle farmer outside Swan River desperate to learn the fate of her animals surrounded by water. Susan Horesic and her family live in Lenswood and says they have 160 cows stranded in a pasture. She wasn't able to check on them.
4: Not sure we can get there by boat. I've hired a private plane to fly it for me because we couldn't find help anywhere else. Just to see whether they're still there or if they've floated away.
2: Horesic says so far they've received no help from the municipality or province. She wondered if hay bales could be dropped there to feed the isolated cattle. People in Minnetonis are worried about food and water as they've been without power for 36 hours. There is now one road open to the east of the community. And we are hearing from one individual who is a cabinet minister for the Manitoba Métis Federation and has offered its support, but adds there's no Red Cross or provincial emergency workers in the town.
5: There's no central command hub. It's almost like everyone is just having a free-for-all. No communication services amongst the persons that are doing the organizing, so there's no way for them to get in touch with each other with the cell service being down. So I'm starting to panic, and I don't panic too often.
2: Ian Fleming says one neighbor is making runs to Cowan for generator fuel for those pieces of equipment as well as for medication. Manitoba Hydro does say the power should be back on in Minnetonis before day's end. The utility's Peter Chura says nearly 400 are still in the dark.
6: All that's holding us up right now is we're doing a survey of the town with the fire department to identify any structures, any houses that have flood damaged electrical panels. We isolate those, then we can re-energize the whole town.
2: Chura says crews also have to build a new line south of the community because that one was washed away.

0: Mayor Wahb Kanu reacting to the situation in the flood-stricken area today. He admits there's challenges to getting things like groceries to the town of 500 because road access is washed out. Kanu says Swan River Hospital is also short-staffed as people can't get there.
1: Trying to troubleshoot a number of staffing issues, given the difficulty traveling to the regional hospital in Swan River. Making sure that there's the staff there to respond is going to be one of the issues that we have to solve.
0: In other news, the premier also saying today he wants to drill down on regulations in the way of mining expansion. Speaking to the Manitoba's Chambers of Commerce, he said Saskatchewan made changes decades ago and no longer gets equalization payments from Ottawa. Kanu believes the path for Manitoba to become a so-called half province includes our minerals.
2: Mine, baby, mine. I think that needs to be our motto here in Manitoba. Compare the natural resources in Saskatchewan to our province. Like, does the oil stop at the border? Does the potash stop at the border? You know, you go further north, do the minerals and the nickel belt stop at the border? No, they don't. So what is the difference?
0: Kanu says his government would look to remove things that don't involve safety or the Constitution. And construction underway in a new elementary school in southwest Winnipeg. It's going up in Prairie Point and will be a new dual-track French and English K through grade 8 school for 800 students. It will also include a daycare for 134. The school is expected to begin welcoming students in 2027. That is your CBC News from Winnipeg. Your next local news at 5:30.
3: All right, thanks very much.
0: You're welcome.
3: Julie Buckingham from your CBC Winnipeg local news desk. Well, if you're here in downtown Winnipeg, and depending on what phone you have, you may have received an emergency alert talking about tornadic activity in the coverage area. Riley Lechak, our CBC Manitoba weather specialist, joining us now to explain some of this. Just how big is this swath of weather?
4: Okay, so the red level tornado warning in place for the arm of Hanover, including Steinbeck, Niverville, and Grunthal. This particular cell that prompted this warning is past Steinbeck now. So Steinbeck, at the moment, at least, in the clear, certainly some heavy rain pushing through that region earlier. But that tornado warned cell pushing northward toward the Trans-Canada Highway, kind of passing in between Winnipeg and St. Anne, for example. So that's all headed to the Trans-Canada Highway east of the city, all connected to a larger cluster of storms that has now moved into Winnipeg that does have a history of producing some very large hail south of the city. So far, I haven't seen any of the indications radar-wise here of seeing any hail in the city, but certainly within the realm of possibility. So Winnipeg still under a severe thunderstorm warning. That warning now moved a little bit further north into Woodland, Stony Mountain, Stonewall, into Toulon, up Highway 7 and 6 now is where this system is heading. So we're still in the rainfall here in Winnipeg. We should be on the tail end of it soon with this particular storm, but there is likely more to come on the way as we get through the evening here. Fairly good chance of seeing some thunderstorm activity right across southern Manitoba. So the southern interlake through Winnipeg and into Westman under an orange level tornado watch. I have been seeing a few more thunderstorms, nothing that's reached the criteria for a severe thunderstorm into the western part of the province, Brandon down through into Boisevain, into Killarney in the path of that next one that's coming through. So just be on the lookout for heavy downpours, some very strong winds, the potential for hail as we get through the evening, and in particular here in southern Manitoba, the potential for tornadic activity to develop. That will take us through the night and likely still seeing a few scattered showers across the south into the morning.
3: All right, good to know. Thanks very much.
4: You're welcome.
3: Riley Lechak, our CBC Manitoba weather specialist. He'll be back later in the program as well. And stay tuned here because as that weather continues to create warnings and alerts, we'll keep you posted as well. Jenica Sewell on the controls today. Dylan Longhurst has also been fielding many calls on the commuter line.
5: Very busy today, Faith. So let's just dive right in here. We got a call from Ayla earlier about what appears to be a collision, Main, where it meets Goulet and Marion. Not too sure to the specifics of this one, possibly in the middle or middle and middle right lanes. So expect some delays there. If you're in the area, you want to give us an update on that situation, we would much appreciate that. Also hearing from Ben, a collision northbound Osborne at Stradbrook. There's a collision in the median lane. You have to keep right to get by. That's caused causing some big delays for people trying to head north through the Osborne Village. Smith and Broadway appears to be a collision in the intersection there. Heard about that an hour ago. Not sure to the specifics of what might be blocked or what that's like currently. So if you're in the area,

0: you have time to call us, we'd appreciate an update there. Also, a second call about Donald and Graham. That's where our one caller has been sitting for about 20 minutes since they let me know about that before, and they've so far just inched closer to the lights and haven't really moved much further south than that. Not sure to why it's so backed up. Might be also having to do with that Broadway situation. Might be something else. Thank you for the update on that situation. Also got a call. Also got a lot of calls. Heading on the highway number 3 into the city of Winnipeg, where we were hearing about ping pong size hail and people just moving a lot slower in the rain because it's quite heavy and visibility is low, which leads me into our final update for this commute. Heather traveling on the west perimeter. It wants to remind people to switch your lights on if they are set to automatic, because it'll help people see you out there in these dark and rainy conditions. Those taillights are very useful when it is dark and visibility is low. So switch those lights on, especially if you're traveling out there on the highways and the perimeter where visibility will be lower than in the city. Thank you for all of those calls. If there's anything else you want to mention about your commute today, you can do so by calling 204-788-3093.
1: While folks in the Swan Valley area are still dealing with flash flooding, Environment Canada says the town of Minnetonka, about 370 kilometers northwest of Winnipeg, got about 148 millimeters of rain in just a few hours, Sunday night into early Monday. Lisa Boyko lives in the town of Minnetonka and has been working to keep her family and home safe. She spoke to the CBC's Rosanna Hempel.
2: It would have been Sunday night. The clouds, you could tell something was really going to hit. I've never seen water laying in my yard that bad. And I think I finally fell asleep before midnight, and I woke up to my husband waking me up after 2 that we had no power and there was water in the basement. We didn't know what was going on in the community at all. So we reached out to a friend to get a generator to start our sump pump back up. And when my husband went to go leave to pick it up, because this guy's a couple miles out, the police had stopped him at the entrance of Minnetonka and said if he left, he couldn't come back into the town. So he came back for us. And within that time frame, the water had been escalating. Within 2 hours, we had about 4 feet of water in our basement. Our yard was completely flooded. It was a lake. Yeah, it was not a good scene.
3: And at this point, so the power is out at your place still, I'm imagining?
2: Yes. Yeah, we don't have power to date yet.
3: Okay. And has the water come up anymore?
2: Well, we found a generator from a friend down the road. They had a spare one. Yesterday morning, we started that up around 7. It took about all day for our sump pump to get the water level down in our basement. We had it pretty much down to nothing last night. We left it for about 4 hours and woke up to about another half a foot of water in our basement. So we have to continuously run it.
3: Okay. So you've been able to get, sounds like, some of it under control.
2: Yeah.
3: I guess, do you have an idea of what the damage looks like right now?
2: Well, everything down there is destroyed. Even anything I had in plastic totes, everything is flipped over, and it's floating, and what's floating. We ended up starting to clean it up. Our deep freeze is down there. That ended up flipping over into the water. Our washing machine went upside down. It's a mess, and everything is destroyed.
3: Okay. And is it just you and your husband at home?
2: No, we have an 8-year-old child.
3: Okay. How are you guys holding up?
2: We're doing all right, probably a bit better than some other people in the community. I know there's elderly people who have nobody there, so I don't know how they're making out. But we really don't have much for left in the grocery store, and they don't have power either. So anything that was really in their fridges or coolers is destroyed, just like most other people's in their homes. We do have a gas station, and he has quite a good selection.

0: lot of debris on the highway. It's down to one lane and a few spots. Otherwise, there's no water left on the road. So we were able to access and go get fuel.
1: Okay, so there is potentially one way out out of the community. That's Highway 10 East. Roads are, like, what the status of those are?
0: Just from word of mouth, we've been told the Lenswood Highway, which would take you north of Minnetonus and basically loop you around the outside of the valley, to get back into Swan, that highway is down to basically one lane, a lot of water over it. It'd be pretty dangerous to actually take it. The number 10 that connects Minnetonus to Swan River apparently has a big washout, and it's not passable. So right now, yeah, we basically have one way out, and that would be to drive to Dauphin.
2: Lisa Boyko is a Minnetonus resident speaking with the CBC's Rosanna Hempel. Of course, more on this story on our website, cbc.ca/Manitoba, or tune in to your CBC Winnipeg News. Fourteen minutes before 5 o'clock here on CBC Radio 1, 89.3 FM, 990 AM, and everywhere on the CBC Listen app. New details now about the next phase of NASA's Artemis mission, Artemis 3. Today, NASA announced the four astronauts who will be flying the mission. Three American, one Italian. NASA's Jeremy Parsons says the mission is the next step towards a sci-fi future.
3: We are returning to the moon. A grand adventure back to the lunar surface to build a moon base and to do so for all of its scientific, its economic potential, and to master the skills for where we will inevitably go next. The incredible crew of Artemis II was just the beginning, and they did an absolutely outstanding job. As a test mission, they were the first to launch on the SLS rocket and test the Orion spacecraft. Reid Wiseman, Victor Glover, Christina Koch, and Jeremy Hansen showed us the moon again, and they showed us the Earth again. They helped reinvigorate the world's interest in space exploration. And now, just as Mercury, Gemini, and Apollo crews that came before them, Artemis II will pass along all they have learned and hand the torch to Artemis III. Over the next year, they will train for their mission, ensure the lessons learned from the prior crew are implemented, and assist in the development of the landers and operational procedures that will be necessary for their colleagues on future Artemis missions. Artemis III will be an extraordinary demonstration of what is possible when the greatest aerospace companies across the United States, alongside our European partners, come together to showcase the technological might and ambition of the free world. When their training and development are complete, these four astronauts will strap into their spacecraft. You will witness the contributions of Boeing, United Launch Alliance, Lockheed Martin, Northrop Grumman, L3 Harris, and Airbus, and many others come together as the SLS rocket ignites the Artemis III crew and sends them into low Earth orbit. Additional powerful rockets will launch to place the Blue Origin and SpaceX Starship landers into orbit. Throughout the duration of the Artemis III mission, these astronauts will continue to test the Orion spacecraft. They will rendezvous and dock with the Blue Origin lander and then again with the SpaceX lander. Think about how many spacecraft, all of which will eventually carry human beings, will be in orbit at the same time. From Dragon, Shenzhou, Soyuz, possibly Starliner, Starship, and Blue Origin landers. This seems like the beginning of the future that we imagined as children. This seems like the very beginning of Earth's first Starfleet to me.
2: NASA's Jeremy Parsons speaking earlier today. NASA is planning to launch, looking at the launch of Artemis III, the mission, late in 2027. 11 minutes before 5 o'clock here on CBC Radio 1. All the talk about artificial intelligence can feel a little digital, but the most valuable company in the world, NVIDIA, is betting on something called physical AI. And our tech columnist feels this approach may change the way people think of the future of AI. Takara Small joining us now. Welcome back.
4: Hi.
2: What exactly is physical AI?
4: Yes, it's probably a new term to many listeners. So it's honestly just artificial intelligence that operates through a physical world that can look like self-driving cars, drones, robots, and the

0: These machines that are able to interact and learn from their environments are usually meant to support, but increasingly replacing human jobs. And there's a stat that really stands out to me when it comes to physical AI. It comes from Amazon, and they were looking at robots in their warehouses, and they really believe that trained AI humanoids, that is the term they use, have the potential to automate up to 30 to 40% of global labor, a very much a sign of the disruption that's coming.
1: How is it different from the machines and equipment people most use today?
0: It's a great question because, you know, if listeners do work in factories or warehouses, they honestly probably use this machinery or they're working alongside it. So what's a little different is that, you know, with physical AI, it doesn't necessarily require human guidance and oversight to operate effectively. You know, with assembly lines, you usually have someone who's there in case things go wrong or just to make sure that you straighten or position a certain item or product. That isn't going to be or isn't designed to be necessary with this type of technology. A great example of the disruption that may be coming is if we look at welding. So if you look online, you know, the average for someone in welding to make is up to $47 an hour. Listeners, this is an average. You may make more or less. But we are seeing AI welding that's done by robots come into the space, being tested and showcased at conferences. And if that becomes a little bit more prominent, a little bit more common, that will impact how much welders can earn per hour because you're competing in some cases against robots and also will likely impact how many jobs are available in this space. So again, really showcasing that whether you're blue collar or white collar, AI is going to have an impact.
1: Are there breakthroughs that that have turned physical AI into a reality?
0: Yes. So in recent years, you know, some of the improvements when it comes to the hardware, so the actual nuts and bolts of these robots have really made it easier for these robots to work long time. If anyone's in this space, they probably remember when, you know, these types of robotics would have to be permanently connected to some type of outlet or charger, or they would continuously go back and forth across factory floors because they couldn't work for very long. Now things have changed. The other thing is that technology. I mean, the AI that powers these systems has progressed quite a lot in the last couple of years. Anyone who has used, you know, some of these AI systems based in, you know, 2019 to now will likely have seen that progression and understand how, you know, relying on them in certain circumstances can be actually quite reliable. And then lastly, cost. To be honest, that's probably the factor that most companies look at. Over the last decade, it's become much more affordable. I won't say cheap, but much more affordable for companies to deploy these robots and maintain them than it previously would.
1: Right. And so when you look at industries, which ones do you think are likely to see the biggest impact from physical AI in the coming decade?
0: It's definitely a lot of the industries that are already facing disruption. We'll continue to see that, but the scale will grow. So for example, manufacturing, you know, workhouse, and warehouse stuff, that stuff is going to change. An example of that is, again, hearkening to Amazon. They have a warehouse robot they introduced called Vulcan. It could match the same speed as an average employee in their warehouses, but it could work for 20 hours and didn't need breaks. So you can see why this space is going to be a $200 billion industry. You know, alongside warehouses and manufacturing, healthcare is looking at it in certain roles, as well as home services and delivery. Depending on where you live in the country, you order food, it actually shows up delivered by a robot on four tiny wheels, not a human being.
1: So if no job is completely safe from AI, what skills do you think will be most valuable in the years ahead?
0: I know it's such a dystopian, somewhat dystopian world we're inheriting. You know, some of the skills that will be incredibly important long term will be creative thinking, problem solving, and honestly, being able to react or respond in unpredictable settings. Like those are what we call resilient skills because AI, as of right now, it just doesn't have the ability to really replicate that type of thinking that humans are so great at. I do want to add though that I, you know, for a very long time, there is this idea that maybe the trades would be safe from AI disruption and some of the job losses we're seeing in white collar work. That is not the case.

0: there is no job that will not be touched by AI in some way. So if you're looking towards a future career that may include a lot of pivots, it would be really great to understand, or at least become a little bit more fluent in the fundamentals of AI and robotics. You don't have to go back to school for a decade or so to do that. But, you know, there's a lot of free training. And I think especially for young workers who have many decades ahead of them, it is so necessary in this age, especially as the government funds a lot of new AI strategy-based work.
1: Takara, thanks for this.
0: My pleasure.
1: Takara Small is a technology columnist for CBC Radio. We reached her in Toronto. We're at 5 minutes before 5 o'clock here on CBC Radio 1. And if you're here outside our studios at Portage and Spence, well, you may want to take cover because the rain is coming down. As in fact, severe weather is moving north towards north in the city, sort of north-northeast. And so it's bringing with it some severe weather. We'll get a full update on your forecast coming up. Dylan, I know you've been getting a bunch of phone calls about the commute as well.
2: A bunch of phone calls about the commute. And the overarching theme here is that it's a parking lot outside. Tons of spots where traffic is just not moving like it should. No obvious reason, no lane closures, no stalls, no collisions, nothing that anyone who is calling is seeing causing this, but it's just not moving. So we heard from Robin, the south perimeter between Keniston and Pembina, not really moving there. It's a parking lot. Westbound McDermott near Arthur, it's a parking lot. Ellis, right behind our studio here near the U of W, complete standstill. Corey called that and said they just were turning off their vehicle because they're not moving. Our caller on Donald and Graham has made it almost to York in about 40 minutes. Again, I'm not sure what's really causing this, and it's just backed up in a lot of different directions from everyone we're hearing calls from at this time. So, I mean, if you are just getting out on the road, expect your commute out of the downtown to take quite a bit longer. And yeah, it's not helping that these rainy conditions are messing with visibility. We have heard from people out on the highways and the perimeters that they are slowing down to accommodate this heavy rain and the reduced visibility therein. And Heather wanted to call with a reminder to switch on your lights if they're set to automatic so that your taillights are visible to people behind you. It should help you stand out a bit more when visibility is low. Otherwise, last couple things to note. Northbound Osborne at Stradbrook may still be a collision blocking the median lane there. And Smith and Broadway, there may be a collision near that intersection still causing issues. So a couple things to look out for. If you see anything else out there on your commute, you want to let us know what's causing issues today for you, give us a call. 204-788-3093.
1: All right, thanks very much. Dylan Longhurst, our studio director here on the program. Jenica Sewell is on the controls. I'm Faith Fundahl. Emergency physicians from right across the country are in Winnipeg this week for a convention that wraps up today. We're going to speak with one of the doctors in attendance about the latest moves ER doctors are making to improve emergency health care in the country. Plus, you've been hearing about this on the news. We'll get some details about the federal government's online safety legislation that have started to emerge. We'll hear what changes could be on the horizon coming up next here on Up to Speed on CBC Radio 1, 89.3 FM, 990 AM, and everywhere on the CBC Listen app. Stay tuned. 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

0: You cut them out of a cereal box or pulled them from the center of a magazine.
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0: And sometimes they arrived in the mail.
1: Hello, this is John speaking. We're all very happy to be able to talk to you like this on this little bit of plastic.
0: Terry O'Reilly drops the needle on Flexi Discs on Under the Influence, Thursday morning at 11:30, 3:30 p.m. in Newfoundland, and on demand on CBC.

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1: I'm Tashauna Reed. Ottawa is expected to table a bill that will restrict access to social media for teens. A man faces charges after piloting hundreds of Air Canada flights without a proper license. Plus, the latest in U.S. and Iran tensions. Your top stories coming up on Your World Tonight.
2: From CBC News, The World This Hour, I'm Martina Fitzgerald. Environment Canada says more storms are heading toward western Manitoba. Yesterday's flash flooding washed away essential roads and stranded people on rooftops. Alana Cole has the latest.
3: Flash flooding, leaving some homes flooded, others unreachable.
4: It's a moving target for us.
3: Bill Gade is the reeve for Swan Valley West, one of the hardest hit areas.
4: We have some people that are flooded that stayed in their homes. We have some people that have left that aren't flooded. And we have a whole bunch of people that aren't flooded and stayed.
3: In nearby Minnetonis, people have been dealing with no power, flooded basements, little or no cell phone coverage. Many roads into the community are closed or washed out. Manitoba Premier Wab Kanu says the province is working to make sure people are safe.
5: Groceries, I know, are a big concern because there's food on the shelves now, but again, how long are people going to need to be able to rely on those supplies?
3: Swan Valley and Minnetonis have both declared a state of emergency. Kanu says emergency crews are in the flooded areas trying to help those in need. Alana Cole, CBC News, Winnipeg.
2: Police in Ontario say a former Air Canada pilot flew for more than 15 years without proper certification. 59-year-old Jeffrey Wall is facing numerous charges, including uttering forged documents. Nick Milinovich is deputy chief of Peel Regional Police. He says Wall became a captain with Air Canada in 2009 and misrepresented his credentials the entire time.
6: They rose to the position of pilot in command, where for almost 17 years, they flew Boeing 767s, 777s, and 787s. During that time, he captained over 900 domestic flights. Not just domestic, but international as well.
2: Air Canada says Wall had a valid pilot commercial license, but never got the required airline transport pilot license when he became a captain. Wall retired from Air Canada last year. An Ontario provincial police officer has been killed in the line of duty. The OPP say Constable Tarun Bali was killed near the town of Hearst in northern Ontario. Officers were conducting an investigation when Bali was seriously injured. He later died. Police have given no details regarding the incident, but say one person is in custody. Constable Tarun Bali had been with the service for 2.5 years. The Gordie Howe International Bridge is set to open Friday. Prime Minister Mark Carney says the new Windsor-Detroit crossing is a symbol of the enduring Canada-U.S. relationship. He did not say whether Canada offered any concessions to secure the opening. Colin Butler reports.
7: For years, the Gordie Howe Bridge has been tangled in lawsuits, politics, and cross-border tension. Now, barring any last-minute surprises, Prime Minister Mark Carney says traffic could begin flowing across the six-lane span by the end of the week.
8: Great for Canadians going across the border, Americans coming across the border, and for commerce.
7: The Ontario Trucking Association says the opening can't come soon enough. Stephen Laskowski says fleets have been losing time and money at the border for months.
9: A lot of our members are saying, okay, we need this opened. The longer it's delayed, the more it's costing us and the supply chain.
7: The publicly owned crossing is expected to reshape one of North America's busiest trade corridors, but exactly what was discussed behind closed doors to get the bridge open and whether Canada gave anything up for now remains unclear. Colin Butler, CBC News, London, Ontario.
2: The European Union has ordered Meta to give rival AI chatbots such as OpenAI free access to its WhatsApp platform. The decision comes as the EU's digital watchdog investigates potential antitrust violations. It says the interim measures are needed to prevent harm to competition in the growing AI assistant market. Meta says the order is regulatory overreach. It will appeal the ruling. And that is your World This Hour. For CBC News, I'm Martina Fitzgerald.
10: Magandang hapon, good afternoon, Manitoba. Faith Fundal here in Studio 15 at Portage and Spence. Hello as well to the good folks in northwestern Ontario.

CBC has confirmed federal legislation relating to young people and social media could be announced as soon as tomorrow. We'll hear what might be part of all of this. Also, we'll hear from Chris Edwards from your CBC National Business Desk to talk about the markets. A sea of red today. We'll hear about why that might be, plus Canada's trade surplus. First, though, emergency physicians from right across the country are in Winnipeg for a convention that has wrapped up. We'll hear from one of the doctors in attendance about the latest moves ER doctors are making to improve emergency health care in Canada. I promise you will recognize his voice. Coming up next here on Up to Speed on CBC Radio 1, 89.3 FM, 990 AM, and everywhere on the CBC Listener.

0: orange watches for tornadoes, potential tornadoes, and severe thunderstorm yellow watches remain in effect for much of the listening region. We'll talk about where those regions are and what to expect coming up later in the program. First, though, Julie Buckingham joining us with a look at news headlines.
1: Yes, those are certainly changing by the moment, so keep it right here on CBC Radio 1. We're also tracking the major story in Westman as we continue to watch the flooding situation in and around Swan River and Minnetonas. Hydro officials say the power should be switched back on for the town of 500 of Minnetonas, where some people are very concerned about their fridges and, of course, been without water and sewer at times as well. And we're also continuing to watch the situation as Areve says they are going to intentionally cut part of Highway 10 to prevent that flooding from getting worse in Swan River. Those stories and much more coming up at 5:30.
0: All right, thanks very much. Julie Buckingham from your CBC Winnipeg local news desk. Jenna Kasul is on the controls today. Jill Longhurst is our studio director, and you've been managing all of the commuting issues.
2: Yeah, certainly been a busy one out there. Got a call just recently about Marion, who with an update on the situation at Smith and Broadway. That collision still there, although it has been cleared to the side, so it's not causing as much of an issue. Marion also wanted to mention, though, that this water that has been coming down for quite a while now has made quite the puddles, some spots, you know, flooding over into the sidewalks as well. So definitely issues regarding water and other things on the roadway there you want to be aware of. And that rain is also causing reduced visibility for commuters, especially on the highways and the perimeter right now. A call from Heather earlier, just as a reminder to turn on your lights that they're set to automatic so that your brake lights and your tail lights are visible to people behind you to increase your visibility out there. So some good advice from Heather. Otherwise, the theme of the day is it's a parking lot out there on the roads. A lot of people trying to get out of the downtown, really not doing so at any speed. We've heard about behind us on Ellis at by the U of W, just people turning their car off, just kind of waiting for traffic to get back up and moving. Heading south on Smith, another spot that's been quite slow today. And I'm running out of papers. I'm completely lost.
0: You have
2: on
0: a lot of pages there.
2: I have at least 4 pages of notes. We've gotten about 20 calls today about kind of the same thing. Traffic is moving very slow. Not a lot of specific reasons as to why that we're seeing. So, yeah, expect your commute, if you're heading home right now, to take a little while. And it will be a wet one, especially if you didn't bring an umbrella. So keep that in mind if you're just starting your commute. And if there's anything you want to tell us, weather-related or commute-related, you can give us a call at 204-788-3093.
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3: At 5:08 p.m. Central Daylight Time Tuesday, Environment Canada has updated a tornado warning for southeastern Manitoba. Extra care and attention should be exercised. The following localities are included in the warning: Steinbach, Niverville, Lebroquerie, Vita, Sweet,

0: Anne, Lorette, St. Adolphin's Wheat. Agathe. Environment Canada meteorologists are tracking a severe thunderstorm that is possibly producing a tornado. Damaging winds, large hail and locally intense rainfall are also possible. Take cover immediately if threatening weather approaches. 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
1: À 17h08 heure avancée du centre le mardi, Environnement Canada a mis à jour une alerte de tornade pour le sud-est du Manitoba. 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
2: We have seen, unfortunately, and there have been stories here in Manitoba, other provinces, and so we're preoccupied with that.
3: Right. I mean, there seems to be, look left and right and ask anyone about an emergency department experience, and they describe what you're talking about here. Long wait times have been a problem here in Winnipeg of late. What sorts of conversations were had around the idea of dealing with long wait times?
2: Well, you know, we have, you know, certainly we can say that we need to do something to reduce the inflow of patients, you know, when we have gridlock. The outflow is a chronic problem. There are not enough hospital beds per capita. There are not enough healthcare providers to take care of those patients. There are not enough long-term care beds. These are factors that are beyond our control. So what can we do inside the emergency department? Well, we can try to make the waiting room a place where you don't just wait. So we're talking about hiring phlebotomists, people who can do blood work and EKGs. We're talking about chair medicine. So, you know, that's been the phrase du jour. Instead of putting people on stretchers, can we take care of them while they're sitting in a chair? Right. As morally injurious as it is to us to take, you know, that 88-year-old who has severe abdominal pain, who might have an ischemic bowel, that might have a twisted bowel where they're losing the circulation in their bowel. If we don't get them rapid treatment and surgery, they may lose several feet of bowel and they might die as a result. But so you know, now we're trying to take care of patients in the waiting room by having physicians like me see patients in the waiting room, sometimes have extra staff doing blood work, doing EKG, so that by the time they actually get inside the sliding door, something's happened and we can actually advance them through the system. We're trying to do that. We're also trying to be more efficient, trying to find ways of managing patients faster. You know, my colleagues are talking about things like providing increased mental health services so that we can safely discharge patients back to the community without having them bounce back. Patients that we send home prematurely who bounce back, that's also a preoccupation of ours.
3: Right, because it also contributes to the inflow.
2: Their morbidity. And I should also mention that people who are, especially older patients who are admitted to hospital on a hallway, have a much higher risk of dying as compared to those who actually get to a ward bed.
3: Wasn't that long ago in one of your episodes that you talked about mind-blowing technological change?
2: Yep.
3: What do you mean?
2: We have, you know, in my hand, part of that initial assessment, I could be out in the waiting room and whip out an ultrasound probe from my pocket. And that ultrasound probe, put a little goop on, connect it to my smartphone, and I can look inside your belly to see if you've got blood there.
3: Whereas in the before times, that you needed a technician for the patient to be put into a room, a technician to actually do the work, or a fancy big machine to do it.
2: And you know, we are constantly expanding our applications, our use of bedside ultrasound or POCUS. We can diagnose fractures, heart failure, pneumothorax, punctured lung. We can see if there's fluid around the heart. We can see if the heart, how the heart muscle is working in somebody who's in shock. We can diagnose fractures. So there are incredible things that we can do. So that's one technological advance. The other big one, compared to my first book, The Night Shift, is a video laryngoscopy. That allows us to intubate a patient without having to look down the airway. Now we can look at, there's now a camera, a fiber optic camera, right, mounted on the laryngoscope, and we can actually look at a giant monitor. And it's a lot easier to find that, you know, the vocal cords and intubate the patient that way, and it's safer.
3: So you talked about

0: your first book, your latest book, The Casino Shift. What's it about?
1: The Casino Shift is a sequel to The Night Shift. Aside from Godfather 2, there aren't a lot of great sequels. Yeah. I hope this one is a popular sequel. It's basically another hour-by-hour account. It's been described as Canada's version of The Pit. And it's basically what it's like trying to look after patients with all the challenges that you and I have already talked about. A lot of the advances, like AI, one of the most important sessions that I attended, I didn't speak at, but I attended at the CAPE meeting, was on how emergency physicians are trying to speed up the time to diagnosis and to comprehend what's going on with the patient through an AI scribe. So that's either a mobile computer on a workstation on wheels, or in some cases a smartphone that you ask the patient, is it okay if I have the AI scribe listening to our conversation, and it's listening, it's picking out keywords, and it's turning that into a pretty good history and physical that's an accurate account of what happened. The next generation of AI is going to be like an AI resident, so that the scribe will not only be passively there deducing what, the conversation that's going on between doctor and patient, but is actually asking questions and will give us prompts of what question we should ask next.
0: Have you been surprised yet? Feedback from people about your second book?
1: They're horrified. They're horrified at the challenges. The other thing that I wanted to fill the book with were inspiring stories. And that's what I talked about today at CAPE, my heroes, the people who are finding the gaps. We are seeing more patients with cancer presenting to the emergency department. But, my colleague, Dr. Kirat Graywal, who I talked about in my speech, is studying who's coming to the emergency department being diagnosed with cancer? Why have they come to the emergency department? And more important, what can we do to get them the biopsy and get them to the right cancer clinic when they don't have a family doctor? And instead of complaining about a lack of family doctors, which is a real issue that we need to advocate for, she's figuring out ways that we as emergency physicians can help people get people the care, the cancer care that they need.
0: Sounds like there is hope, is
1: there? There is hope, yeah.
0: Dr. Goldman, thank you.
1: Been a pleasure.
0: Dr. Brian Goldman is an emergency physician and host of the CBC radio series White Coat, Black Art, also the Dose podcast. He will be speaking and doing a book signing tonight at 7 o'clock if you get there. I think, he's nodding his head. At 7 o'clock tonight at McNally Robinson on Grant for his new book, The Casino Shift, Stories from an ER on the Edge. Again, that's happening tonight at 7 o'clock at McNally Robinson.

0: William Prince with Lighthearted. He'll be representing his home community of Peguis First Nation this week at the opening of the FIFA World Cup. Now, stay tuned because in our next half hour, we'll hear from a Congolese soccer fan who is excited to celebrate his team on the world stage for the first time in 52 years. Coming up to 22 minutes after 5 o'clock here on CBC Radio 1, and CBC confirming the federal government will table legislation as soon as tomorrow related to young people and social media. Multiple reports have details of the legislation, including a possible ban on social media for children under 16. Culture Minister Mark Miller is taking the lead on the legislation. Earlier today, reporters asked him for more information.
1: Out of respect for my colleagues, I can't comment more on it, but I think it's suffice to say that we will take all reasonable measures to make sure kids are safe in this country. I think it's obvious why it's a priority. Kids are dying.
0: Stephanie Taylor is a parliamentary reporter for the National Post, joining us to break down what we know so far. Stephanie, welcome back.
2: Happy to be here.
0: Based on what's being reported, what does the social media ban look like?
2: Yeah, so it's going to be focusing on users who are younger than 16. And I think what's interesting is the federal government is eyeing this idea of creating exemptions. So kind of opening a path where platforms would be able to make changes and kind of present a case where they've maybe amended some of their design features, dealt with some of the most problematic elements, and try to find a way to gain an exemption from this ban. Now, Canadians are likely familiar with the ban that Australia put into place late last year that applies to users younger than 16. We've known the Canadian government for a while now has been kind of very seriously considering following suit on that. But the bill that we are expected to see Heritage Minister Mark Miller table on Wednesday, so tomorrow, is expected to be more than just about a social media ban. It's expected to contain measures for AI chatbots, as well as usher in the creation of a new digital safety regulator that would likely include and come with it some new guidance and rules that platforms would have to adhere to.
0: You heard Mark Miller there say that it's obvious why they're doing it. Quote: "Kids are dying." Is there anything more than this? Why is the feds pushing for this legislation now?
2: Prime Minister Mark Carney's government has been under a lot of pressure to bring something forward. They've heard loud and clear from children's health organizations, from child safety advocates, that the harms tied to young people using social media, the amount of time they spend on there, is well documented and well reported, whether it's dealing with disordered eating and self-harm or anxiety and depression, that these have all led to calls that the Carney government needs to do something. Now, a lot of these stakeholders point to a bill former Prime Minister Justin Trudeau tried to pass that had to do with introducing new online safety measures that ultimately died on the order paper in Parliament. So there have been a lot of calls to revive that. But at the same time, there's been a high-profile incident. I think about the shooting in Tumbler Ridge, BC, where it was revealed that

0: in the month prior to that incident, the shooter had exchanged some troubling messages with OpenAI's chatbot ChatGPT, and that was not alerted to Canadian authorities at that time. The BC government has been very critical of that decision and has been among the voices calling for the need for tech regulation. So I think, you know, finally seeing this bill is coming after a lot of time that stakeholders and those outside of government have been calling on the feds to act.
1: You were talking about British Columbia there. The Chamber of Commerce at its AGM rejected a call for government age limits on social media, including a submission by the Tumbler Ridge and Prince George Chamber of Commerce. Talk more about how that might land for the federal government.
0: Bringing in age verification and age restrictions on technologies is a controversial step. I mean, there's been a lot of scrutiny on Australia's policy, and Australia, which has a digital safety regulator, in a report several months ago found that a majority or many Australian youth were still finding a way to be on social media. There's a question about how can a ban like this actually be enforced. In Australia's case, the responsibility falls on platforms to verify a user's age. That can be done through facial recognition, age verification, and age assurance technologies, but those are not bulletproof. You know, it's pretty easy for a 15-year-old and a 16-year-old to look and sound and present the same, and age verification technology is not the greatest at differentiating between a one-year age difference. There's also a lot of concerns about privacy. Do Canadian parents and others feel comfortable with children and teens providing their private data to a company in order to be able to use their services? But beyond that, and I think this is where this exemption piece comes in, there's a lot of digital safety experts and other academics who study this stuff for a living who say that a ban isn't going to be that effective, but what the federal government ought to be doing is pushing these companies to design their platforms to be safer in the first place than just putting a blanket prohibition on using them in altogether.
1: One of the things the bill is expected to create, and you talked a bit about this, is a new online safety regulator. What role would that regulator play?
0: Well, if we look to countries that have regulators like the United Kingdom or Australia, these regulators are kind of the enforcement bodies of rules on platforms. Now, every regulator, it can be set up a bit differently. There's questions about who's going to be appointed to it, you know, whether they'll be able to set their own rules, whether they're just enacting rules the government through parliament sets. But these regulators, they're the enforcement bodies. They trigger investigations. They fine companies that are seen as non-compliant. They hold consultations with them. They are the ones who receive data companies choose to share, or things like digital safety plans, if that's a route the Canadian government wants to go down by saying, hey, platforms, you need to submit more information and be more transparent. So they're really kind of the enforcement bodies. But setting up regulators like this, it's not easy. It not just takes a lot of time and money and resources, but these are tech companies that are some of the most powerful in the world. They're headquartered in the United States, so outside of Canadian jurisdiction. And so getting a regulator that is effective is a real challenge.
1: Stephanie, more to come. Thanks for this.
0: Oh, you're welcome.
1: Stephanie Taylor, parliamentary reporter for the National Post. We reached her this afternoon in Ottawa. At 28 and a half minutes after 5 o'clock, Dylan Longhurst is back for an update on the commute.
2: Hey there, Faith, and I'm hoping things are starting to actually lighten up on the commute. It's lightened up in the weather around downtown Winnipeg. I mean, it's still gloomy looking, but a lot less rain, a lot less windshield wipers going consistently. Out there on Inkster at Route 90, we did get a stall about a vehicle sitting in the northbound median lane, slowing things down for northbound commuters. So if you're traveling Route 90 at Inkster, keep right in order to get by a stalled vehicle there. Also, our caller from Donald and Graham finally made it through to Grant a little while back where they were trying to get to. And finally, it seems like things are flowing a bit more smoothly. They're not actually sure of what was causing that. And I think that's the theme for a lot of traffic around the downtown right now, is that it's very slow, but no particular reason for why. Just a lot of traffic, rainy conditions, really slowing things down today. So if you're just starting your commute, expect it to take a little bit longer as you navigate out of the downtown. And once you're through, well, should be decent sailing after that. Otherwise, if you see anything else getting in your way out there on your commute, we have certainly heard a lot about the issues today. If you want to let us know what's happening weather-wise or on the roads, or if things are finally going your way out there on the roads, give us a call, 204-788-3093.
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0: Very much. Dylan Longhurst, our studio director here on the program. Jenica Sewell on the controls. I'm Faith Fundahl. Chris Edwards will join us with the very latest in the business news and the markets. A sea of red today. We'll hear about what's going on coming up next here on Up to Speed on CBC Radio 1 after the news.
1: This is CBC News. Good afternoon. I'm Julie Buckingham. Rain in downtown Winnipeg at 5:30. It is 23 degrees. More showers this evening. Risk of a severe thunderstorm. The low 19. Almost all of southern Manitoba remains under tornado watch or warning. Environment Canada says conditions are favorable for severe weather, which could produce twisters, strong wind, large hail, and heavy rain. There are reports one has already touched down near Morris, but has yet to be confirmed. Now to our coverage of massive overland flooding due to earlier storms. As Swan River remains under a local state of emergency and sandbagging continues, municipal officials are cutting into Highway 10 east of the town today. Swan Valley West Reeve Bill Gade explains why.
2: The water is already over top here and the highway may fail on its own. We're going to do that in a controlled way just to relieve the pressure. We've got a lot of homes and businesses in Swan River being flooded and we need to get the water down from them.
1: Gade says crews are also working to repair a dam on Harvey Lake southwest of the community after he adds it's eroded significantly. He explains without it, the entire lake would drain towards Swan River. About 30 homes in the RM are now empty as residents have left. Gade adds many, though, are staying at home to fight the flood. Others are stranded because there's no road access. One cattle farmer outside Swan River hiring a private plane to check on her animals stranded by that flooding. So far, Susan Horesic says they haven't had any help from the municipality or province. She adds 160 cows and calves are in a pasture surrounded by water and can't check on them.
3: We've never seen this in the 72 years that my father-in-law has lived out there. The water has never gone this high, this fast, so we couldn't just go to the pasture and rescue them.
1: Horesic describes the situation as horrible. She isn't sure they could get to them by boat and wonders if feed could be dropped into the area for the cattle. Some in Minnetonis nearby can start to breathe a sigh of relief. They'd been panicking as they had been without power for 36 hours and over a day without cell service. Peter Fleming says one neighbor is making runs to Cowan for generator fuel and medication now that there's one road open to the east of the community. But Fleming says people had new worries today.
4: People are really concerned about their fridges and they're going to be out of food and we don't have drinking water. They're shutting the water off. They're running it between 7 in the morning and 7 in the evening and shutting it off at night just to have the pumps catch up. But, so we're pretty hurt and low on drinking water.
1: In social media posts recently, the municipality now says phone service has returned and it is working on the water supply. Meantime, Manitoba Hydro says the power should return in Minnetonis before day's end. The utility's Peter Chura says nearly 400 had still been in the dark.
5: All that's holding us up right now is we're doing a survey of the town with the fire department to identify any structures, any houses that have flood-damaged electrical panels. We isolate those, then we can re-energize the whole town.
1: Chura says crews will also have to build a new line south of the community after it was washed away. The premier, meantime, wants to flip the switch from being a have-not to a have-province, putting mining regulations under the microscope. Wob Kanu spoke to the Manitoba Chambers of Commerce today, saying there's plenty of potential in the industry, but in order to expand, the rules need to be streamlined.
6: Any regulation in the mining space that is not conducive to advancing the health and safety or respecting the Constitution, why do we have that?
1: Kanu says about 20 years ago, Saskatchewan made changes allowing it to no longer receive equalization payments from Ottawa, and he wants to see the same here. A Brandon police officer is charged after an incident involving a youth at a high school. Manitoba's police watchdog says it relates to an arrest last June after reports of someone with an edged weapon. A suspect was arrested after being tased, but investigators say the alleged assault occurred after that. Officials wouldn't confirm if it was related to a takedown at Neelan. That same day, a 16-year-old was arrested for attacking another student with a sword. The IIU says a constable faces one count of assault. And construction is underway on a new school in southwest Winnipeg. The dual-track

0: French and English K to grade 8 school will be on Skyline Drive in Prairie Point. It will have the capacity for 800 students and a 134-space childcare. Education Minister Tracy Schmidt suggests it was actually made bigger based on consultation.
1: With over 90,000 square feet, which will include flexible classroom spaces, collaborative learning areas, a gymnasium, several multi-purpose spaces that will support a wide range of programming and learning.
0: The school is expected to begin welcoming young people in the fall of 2027. That is the CBC News from Winnipeg. Your next local news after your world tonight.
2: All right, thanks very much.
0: You're welcome.
2: Julie Buckingham from your CBC Winnipeg local news desk. Rather than check back now, our CBC Manitoba weather specialist, it's been quite an afternoon of weather.
3: Yeah, I don't know about you, but my phones have been continually...
2: Nonstop. Talking about a tornado that... anyway.
3: Yeah.
2: You have lost
3: track of it. Any time that the tornado warning gets edited or locations are added, it's re-alerting all of us on our phones. Where the warning is in place right now is for the Arm of St. Anne, Richer, the Arm of Taché, Lorette, Landmark. If you're in these communities or heading in that direction, make sure you know where there is a safe place you can be, because there is a red level tornado warning, meaning either there has been a confirmed tornado or meteorologists at Environment Canada are looking at the radar signatures and detecting that rotation. Nonetheless, a very serious situation. This is just east of the city, pushing along the Trans-Canada between Winnipeg and St. Anne. If you're in that area, keep your eyes on the skies. Parts of the southern Interlake also under a yellow level, severe thunderstorm warnings. There's the potential for large hail as we head into the evening, heavy downpours, strong wind gusts, and that threat of tornadic activity continuing into the evening as well. Much of southern Manitoba, Winnipeg, Brandon, Portage la Prairie through Morden-Winkler, Killarney into Melitta and Verdun under a orange level tornado watch, meaning be on the lookout for severe weather to develop as we head into the evening. Further west, a severe thunderstorm watch in place into the Parkland, Dauphin, Roblin, into St. Lazare right now, a severe thunderstorm warning as well, because of the possibility of heavy downpours, strong winds, and hail. This is all going to continue as we head into the evening. So keep your eyes on the skies. All of this wraps around, becomes a fairly good chance of scattered showers, at least through the early part of tomorrow, and then becomes a widespread soaking rain for parts of northern Manitoba. So lots of active weather. Like I said, keep your eyes on the skies as we head through the evening, and really take those alerts seriously if you're in an area that gets a tornado warning.
2: All right. Good to know. Thank you.
3: You're welcome.
2: That's Red Light Check, our CBC Manitoba weather specialist. You can see and hear more of him coming up on your CBC Winnipeg News at 6. And of course, if you go to our website, cbc.ca/Manitoba, we've posted a video of Riley talking about what to do should you see tornadic activity or if you get an alert for tornadoes. That's at cbc.ca/Manitoba. Dylan Longhurst, also managing the commuter. Could we call it chaos? Maybe not chaos. Just
4: managing is a strong word. I wouldn't go as far as to say chaos, but managing is different. In fact, managing the amount of notes I've taken throughout the afternoon is its own special challenge. So I'll try to sum it up as best I can. If you're traveling out
2: before you continue, Dylan, look at the sideways rain outside our building.
4: I looked outside not 3 minutes ago and said, "Oh, it stopped raining. That's good." And now it's back. So yeah,
2: sideways rain and lightning. So there you go.
4: Back to pouring, back to thunderstorms, back to all of this extreme weather we were kind of expecting earlier in the day. Yeah, around the downtown, it's probably going to take you a little while to get where you need to go. If you're just starting your commute, be aware that we have been talking a lot about gridlocked conditions, traffic jams, parking lots, people not moving very fast, not for any particular reason like a stall or a collision or a lane closure, but oh boy, reduced visibility, wet roads. Right now, it's really bad, actually. This is some of the heaviest I think we've seen it throughout much of the afternoon, although that is tough competition. Lots of rain, lots of water, lots of issues. Also, we just got a call, just reminding people, you know, if you're not confident, you can clear the intersection and you're traveling in these gridlock conditions, don't enter, because that has just been slowing things down increasingly for people around the downtown, especially where we're hearing about all of these, slow spots. If you're heading out on the highways, if you're on the perimeter, be very aware that visibility is low with this heavy rain. So make sure your lights are on. It's so that your taillights are visible to the people behind you. You want to be as clear and visible to them as possible. Because, yeah, visibility is low here in

0: downtown Winnipeg. I can't imagine it is much better in other parts of the province, depending on these where these stormy conditions are currently hitting. So yeah, taillights on. And if there's anything you want to tell us about your commute in the last 20 minutes of the program here, you can do so by calling 204-788-3093.
1: Halifax band Winter Sleep is making a stop in Winnipeg this weekend at the Park Theatre on Saturday. From their latest album, this song is called Abyss.

0: at Halifax. That is Winter Sleep with Abyss. They'll be playing at the Park Theater this Saturday. Chris Edwards joining us now with today's business news. Good afternoon.
1: Good afternoon, Faith.
0: Starting off, the markets are a sea of red today. Well, what's going on, Chris?
1: Well, in short, tech stocks are pulling back as the rally around computer chips is fading. Over the last week, there have been several really red days on the market. But then today, there are new worries about a war or the war in Iran resuming after a U.S. helicopter was shot down over the Strait of Hormuz just a few hours ago. That's jittered people. And major markets really dropped at opening this morning. They've since recovered somewhat, but most of them still finished the day in the red. The TSX, for example, lost

0: last 12-month period its deep trade deficits until March and April, and that's because this is being driven the most by oil exports. Those went up by about 7% in April. They went up by even more than that in March, mostly because of the war in Iran. That has significantly risen demand for Canadian
1: oil shipments, not just to the U.S., but also to abroad, to places like Asia. And we're also utilizing our, Trans Mountain pipeline capacity, which has helped move larger amounts of volume, out west as well.
0: Now, one thing to note is Canadian exports to the United States actually grew in April. They increased by about 5%. So they're now back to just under 70% of all Canadian exports. That's the highest proportion of our exports going to the U.S. since last September.
2: Let's switch to movies now. Cineplex Theatres said May was a banger month for them. So does that mean the film industry is generally on the upswing?
0: By some big metrics, yes. Cineplex said it made over $60 million in May. That's their best May box office number since 2019. And yes, it does mirror the movie industry as a whole, because overall domestic box office revenues, which includes the US and Canada, for May topped $1 billion. That's the best May that the industry has had, again, since 2019, before the pandemic. If you get the trend here, the pandemic really threw everything out of whack. And in 2019, the movie industry was helped a lot by a lot of Marvel movies that came out. 2019 saw The Avengers Endgame Part 2, which was a huge movie. A Star Wars movie did come out last month, but it didn't really bring in huge revenues. What did drive the box office to that billion-dollar number were other smaller movies, or at least movies with smaller budgets. I spoke to Paul Dergarabedian from Rent Track about what's going on. He tracks box office trends from Los Angeles, and he said, for lack of a better term, movies are getting better and more innovative. Movie theaters are still unique experiences, and we're getting new kinds of films in them.
3: There's really nothing like it. And in fact, this Gen Z excitement surrounding going to the movie theater, as fueled by movies like Obsession and Backrooms, younger filmmakers who are in their 20s, creating this excitement and actually bringing small screen YouTube fans to the big screen movie theater, that's really an inflection point. We don't know yet if that's an anomaly or a trend. We'll have to see if this continues.
0: Just to add some context to those two movies that he mentioned, Obsession and The Backrooms. Both of them had relatively small budgets, but they're doing extremely well. Obsession, for example, was made for less than $1 million, but it made over $100 million domestically just in May. And both of these movies are still in theaters. They're also both horror movies, which is relatively rare. Horror movies are having a real moment right now.
2: Scary. Sorry, I couldn't help myself. Chris, thank you.
0: Thanks, Faith.
2: It's Chris Edwards at your CBC National Business Desk. The Democratic Republic of the Congo will be playing in the FIFA World Cup for the first time since 1974. It will be the second time in history the national team will play on the global stage. And Jean-Paul Yoko is celebrating. He is a Manitoban who has never seen his home country play in this international tournament. He shared what it was like seeing his team make the cup for the first time in 52 years.
4: Well, I mean, of course, we couldn't do it the easy way. We had to wait for the extra qualifications, and we had to play on the last day against Jamaica to finally qualify. So it was exhilarating, but it was very stressful. It's something that I just made peace with never seeing. It was very, very exciting for me.
2: I mean, the last time the Congo made it this far was back in 74. The team name was Zaire. What does that name mean to you?
4: Well, I mean, Congo, the Democratic Republic of Congo used to be known as Zaire. And so when I was born there, it was called Zaire until 1997, when there was a change of regime. And they also did sort of rebranding and changed it to the Democratic Republic of Congo. Obviously I was born there, and I lived there until I was 15 years old. And it is who I am.
2: What does it mean to your home country, do you think, represented on the world stage?
4: It means everything. Obviously.

0: Like, as Canadians, we do have another passion, which is hockey, but the rest of the world does really love football or soccer, and we are very passionate about it, and it is something we watch on a continuous basis. So seeing other countries being represented, we're always hoping for our turn. So after 52 years, to see our country being up there, and it is something we take with a lot of pride.
1: Talk about that that song that we played there, and there's a specific type of dance that you dance to it. How would you describe it?
0: Well, the thing about Congolese music, which it is quite renowned in Africa, is we don't just dance. We have steps with all our music, and we rehearse, and it's almost as if there's an unofficial sort of catalog of moves that we all have to adhere to in order to celebrate our music. And this is an absolute typical kind of delicacy that we enjoy, and this obviously is no different. So if you look it up on TikTok, you're going to see all kinds of tutorials and whatnot. We're ready. We're definitely ready for this.
1: What does it look like? I mean, I don't want to try to describe it here because I think I'll get it wrong. What does it look like?
0: Well, the thing about Congolese people is we dance in our waist a lot. So it is something about you need to be able to move your waist. You need to be very flexible and lenient, and by the way, that is regardless of size. So it is something that definitely requires practice, and but also it's in our blood.
1: Doesn't look easy. Just I want to try it, but I
0: You
1: don't
0: can do it. I think you can do it. I believe in you.
1: I understand there's also a Congolese soccer fan tradition in the stands. What are we talking about here?
0: Well, we have our national hero. His name is Patrice Lumumba, and so there's a fan. I'm sorry, his name is escaping me, but he's basically dressing up as the father of our nation, and so his thing is, as long as the game is being played, he does not move. So he will stand up and put his hand up in the air as soon as the whistle blows, and he will not move for 2 hours straight.
1: What?
0: Does not move. He,
1: That
0: it is
1: must be
0: incredible.
1: so hard. I can't even imagine trying that.
0: That's right. And then so our team gets accused of witchcraft because how is a human being not doing that? And of course, we want people to be scared of our witchcraft, apparently, because whatever will give us an edge, we want you to be scared of it. And he's become some, I don't want to call him a mascot, but definitely an icon for sure for our people.
1: Are you going to be attending or hosting any watch parties in Winnipeg?
0: I will be hosting for sure at my house. I do have young kids, so I don't think I will. Okay, I might be able to attend. There's all kinds of parties within the community, and I have a couple of friends who have restaurants all over the city. So yeah, I will definitely be attending a lot of watch parties, and I'll be hosting my friends too. And yes, absolutely.
1: Jean-Paul, if we take a step back here, and you think of sort of the bigger impact here, what impact do you think this might have on the younger generation of Congolese soccer fans?
0: Well, I'd like to speak on with the perspective of those of us that are Congolese Canadians. I think I have children. I have 3 children myself. And they know they're Congolese, so it's a great celebration of culture, and we're lucky that we're in a society that embraces our multiculturalism, it's such it's an opportunity to expose the world to who we are, the kind of food we eat, and our music, our shenanigans, and we are known for our egregious fashion.

0: fashion. We have a very loud sense of fashion, and the world will see it. It will be spectacular. And if you want to look it up, look up sapology, which is this just, and we do this at weddings where people just show up with bags of clothing and they change throughout the party, and it's just a celebration of fashion. So we have a very rich, unique, different culture. And in the World Cup stage, it is an exposure to that. So I'm looking forward to everyone discovering all these things about my people.
1: Jean-Paul Yoko, Canadian Congolese soccer fan from Winnipeg. Congo's first game is on Wednesday. That's next Wednesday against Portugal. 4 minutes before 6 o'clock here on CBC Radio 1. If I sound distracted, it is because what in the last, oh, there it is. Can you hear it? What in the last 45 seconds, we've had a couple of very, very bright flashes and then the brrr.
2: Yes, and I jump every single time. So there's another one.
1: Yeah, there's another. Wait, just wait for it. Can you hear it? Wait. Okay, maybe that one's a little further away. So
3: I'm going to be honest, Faith, the mic is not going to pick that up.
1: I know, but
2: I think it picked up the first two.
1: Yeah, it sounded like a cat, though. That's not what it sounds like. All right, Julie Buckingham, you're following a bunch of stories.
2: Yeah, obviously the weather is a big one. We'll continue to track these storms. And also, of course, keeping our eyes to the west of us, northwest, as those areas continue to deal with overland flooding from previous storms, now hoping that they don't get this additional system as well. So those stories and much more after Your World tonight.
1: All right. Thanks very
2: much.
1: You're welcome. That's Julie Buckingham from your CBC Winnipeg local news desk. Dylan Longhurst has a last look at your commute.
3: Yeah. And man, do I wish we could pick up some of those booms out there, because it's like paparazzi on the red carpet right now. It's constant flashing in our window here. It's storming out there. So, I mean, if you're just starting your commute, umbrellas, very useful. If you're going out tonight, yeah, make sure you have one on hand. Raincoats, very nice. It's thankfully, I think, getting a bit better out there on the commute around the downtown. Been very slow today as people navigate these rainy conditions. Just a note, if you're still in some of those more gridlock spaces, just make sure you are clearing the intersection if you're going to enter it, because it has been causing some slowdowns, we've heard. And if you're traveling on the highways or the perimeter and you are going to be in some low visibility with heavy rain, just make sure your lights are on so that your taillights are visible. Otherwise, yeah, might be a bit of a slower commute home for you today just due to this rain that we've been seeing. Thank you for all of the many calls today. Faye, thank you so much for the show.
1: And thank you as well. Dylan Longhurst, our show director here on the program. Jenna Kasul, our technician in Control Room 15. Nila Gonzalez is our show producer. Leif Larson, our senior producer of audio. Maging at po kayo and take good care. I'm Faith Fundal. Your World Tonight is next.

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1: You might have soccer on your mind with the World Cup starting later this week. 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
0: 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And on CBC Listen or wherever you get your podcasts. Your World Tonight is coming up next. Then in half an hour, it's As It Happens.
2: Hello, I'm Neil Kirksall. Ticket prices, venue problems, travel bans. Even by FIFA standards, there's a lot of controversy around this World Cup. A veteran soccer reporter tells us, enjoy the game, but don't expect FIFA to change.
3: This is very similar to a doctor that is licensed to practice family medicine, but is doing brain surgery in their office.
4: Police in Ontario charge a former Air Canada captain with fraud after he allegedly pilots hundreds of flights over 17 years without the required airline transport pilot license. This is Your World Tonight. I'm Tashauna Reed. Also on the program.
5: Our motivation is really to ensure that...

0: we're being responsible when it comes to protecting kids.
1: The federal government is expected to unveil a social media ban as soon as tomorrow for people under the age of 16, as concerns mount about the potential harms to children online. When you're thousands of feet in the air, hurtling through the sky in a metal tube, you trust that the person in the cockpit is fully qualified to pilot the plane safely, which is why allegations that an Air Canada pilot flew hundreds of flights with fake certification is raising concern and serious questions about how this even happened in the first place. Jennifer Yoon has more.
2: This investigation and the details surrounding it read like a movie script.
3: The allegations are as wild as they are alarming. An Air Canada pilot with a multi-decade career responsible for tens of thousands of souls on board, flying with forged credentials, then lying about it. Nick Milinovich is the deputy chief of the Peel Regional Police.
2: He captained over 900 domestic flights, not just domestic, but international as well.
3: The accused, Jeffrey Wall, did have a pilot's license, just not the one needed to captain big passenger planes, like those he flew for years with Air Canada, police say.
2: This is very similar to a doctor that is licensed to practice family medicine, but is doing brain surgery in their office. There's additional requirements and regulations to professional designations that exist for a reason.
3: The license Wall has fewer requirements than the one he needed. For example, it requires 200 hours of flight time. The license he needed, for comparison, requires 1,500 hours of flight time and two additional tests.
2: To me, that's a safety issue.
3: But Air Canada insists safety wasn't compromised, saying in a statement, Wall had successfully met or exceeded the recurrent testing required every 6 months.
4: Air Canada is going to have to be held accountable.
3: Aviation expert John Graddick says the safeguards failed nonetheless, and Air Canada will have to be held accountable.
4: That's enough, as far as I'm concerned. Basically, call Air Canada to task in terms of what they're using as qualifications and differences.
3: Air Canada said the pilot was taken off active duty as soon as the airline found out. CBC asked what safeguards failed in this case that left the fraud undetected for 17 years. Air Canada said it couldn't comment.
5: We'll, of course, take all those kinds of situations very, very seriously.
3: Federal Transport Minister Stephen McKinnon vowing to review the chronology of the situation and make changes to the system if they are warranted.
2: Eventually, it catches up to you.
3: Wall retired early last year, before the investigation began. He has since been arrested and charged with 7 criminal offenses, including fraud, public mischief, and using a forged document. And later this month, he'll be facing a courtroom instead of sitting in a cockpit. Jennifer Yoon, CBC News, Toronto.
1: From kitchen tables to halls of government, how to regulate social media for children is a controversial subject around the world. Many countries are bringing in rules to limit use of the online platforms. Now Canada is expected to table legislation that restricts social media for kids under 16. Tom Perry has more from Ottawa.
6: Do you think a social media ban will protect Canadian children?
7: I can't comment on that because...
8: Prime Minister Mark Carney not ready to share just yet his government's plans for social media.
9: As I said last week, with respect to AI specifically, the government will be taking steps to protect people's data, their privacy, and their children. So
8: the government is expected to table its new Digital Safety Act tomorrow. A source tells CBC News the legislation will include some form of social media ban for children under 16. The Globe and Mail this week reported the bill would establish a new digital regulator that would set standards for social media platforms and determine whether children under 16 should be allowed back on.
10: If there is an age restriction, I hope that is that kind of one.
8: Taylor Owen is director of the Center for Media Technology and Democracy at McGill University. He served on a panel that advised the federal government on digital strategy. If Ottawa does restrict social media, Owen thinks it should only do so temporarily.
10: I do think it's fair to say that until companies prove their products are safe, we think the dangers in them are so great that we should temporarily remove their access to a market.
8: The new bill is also expected to address AI chatbots. Sarah Austin founded the group Children First Canada, which advocates for

0: tighter rules to protect children using online platforms. Chatbots, she says, have shown time and again they can be harmful to younger users.
1: Telling children to hurt themselves, hurt others, to plan school shootings, to commit suicide, you know, it is very dangerous technology in the hands of children.
0: Austin hopes the new bill will rein in social media and AI giants and force them to make their products safer. On Parliament Hill, opposition conservatives say they'll wait to see the legislation. But Kevin Waugh, the party's associate culture critic, has questions about any sort of ban for young people using online platforms.
2: You know, it's a great discussion. We're having discussions in Manitoba and Saskatchewan, but to be honest with you right now, let's signal to the parents to do a better job.
0: The government has tried before without success to bring in online harms legislation. With this new attempt, it says it will take all reasonable measures to make sure children are safe. Tom Perry, CBC News, Ottawa.
3: Coming right up, the U.S. president vowed to retaliate after blaming Iran for shooting down a military helicopter near the Strait of Hormuz. And tonight, the U.S. did just that. And who should pay for the FIFA World Cup? Canadian officials face criticism for turning to the public purse as American cities looked to the private sector. Plus, this story.
4: Chronic traumatic encephalopathy, or CTE, Brendan Hines thinks he has it.
5: The neurological effects are, they can be devastating. I was pretty much living proof of that.
4: It's a disease that can't be confirmed until after someone is dead, but a team of Canadian scientists is trying to change that.
6: Our goal is to be the first lab in the world to image CTE and be able to diagnose it in life.
4: I'm health reporter Lauren Pelly, and I'll have more on that groundbreaking research coming up on Your World Tonight.
3: A day after Donald Trump urged both Iran and Israel to stop shooting, neither appeared to be listening. Now the U.S. is launching an attack of its own. It's in response to the downing of an American military helicopter. And as Katie Nicholson explains, it's once again testing a fragile ceasefire.
7: Videos from Saronic, the Texas company that built the unmanned boat that rescued two U.S. chopper pilots, show a nimble craft zipping through rough waters. It's the watercraft U.S. Central Command says that located two airmen 2 hours after their Apache helicopter crashed Monday off the coast of Oman near the Strait of Hormuz. The drone rescue, a U.S. military first, CENTCOM says. On social media, the U.S. president claimed the Iranians shot down one of our highly sophisticated Apache helicopters while patrolling over the Strait of Hormuz. The pilots are safe and uninjured, he said, but Donald Trump vowed the U.S. would respond to the attack. And they did just that, Central Command calling them self-defense strikes on Iran, stating the mission is a, quote, proportional response to unjustified Iranian aggression. Iran's foreign minister had also taken to social media today, saying, foreign forces in proximity to our territory are at constant risk. Best solution is for them to leave. It's another fissure in the increasingly fragile ceasefire. This morning, loud booms echoed across the empty white beaches of the historic Lebanese port city of Tyre. The buildings beyond the sand rocked by explosions. It's been barely a day since Israel and Iran backed off another military escalation after Trump intervened. But today, Israel renewed strikes on Iranian-aligned Hezbollah targets. The Lebanese health ministry says 8 people were killed. So far, Iran has kept its powder dry, even though it had warned Monday it would attack if Israel resumed hostilities. At an Israeli cafe just down the coast from the Lebanese border, residents express frustration with Trump giving orders to Israel. We will do what we want, this Israeli man says. Trump can say whatever he wants. If we need to carry out strikes, we'll carry out strikes anywhere in the world. Last night, Trump repeated a claim he's made dozens of times, that a deal with Iran is close.
8: And the strait will open up right away. It'll open up immediately upon signing, which could be in 2 or 3 days.
7: But in Tehran, it's all being met with a hefty dose of pessimism. I don't think it will happen anytime soon, says this man. The state of neither war nor peace will continue. That uncertainty ringing perhaps even more true in the aftermath of the U.S.'s retaliation for the downed helicopter. Katie Nicholson, CBC News, Washington.
8: A violent knife attack on a man in Northern Ireland by an asylum seeker has sparked protests from anti-immigration activists. They have repeatedly accused the UK government of failing to manage immigration and control borders. Briar Stewart is in Belfast tonight. Briar, what is the situation on the ground right now?
9: Well, Tashauna, I can tell you that I'm sitting on the roof of a barcade near the center of Belfast, and I'm looking around, and there are about four columns of dark smoke rising from fires that have been set by groups of protesters. There is a police helicopter that's hovering overhead. We were down at a location earlier where around 100 people, mostly men wearing all black, including masks, were standing near a city bus that was on fire. We were threatened in no uncertain terms. They did not want media around, which is why we've kind of pulled back and are getting this aerial view here from the parkade. Now, this is all stemming after that brutal stabbing last night where a man was seriously injured and a Sudanese national who had previously claimed asylum here was charged with attempted murder. All throughout the day, police and politicians have been appealing to people to protest peacefully. Here is Chief Constable of the Northern Ireland Police Service, John Butcher.
10: Where there are any concerns about immigration, let's have those through a political debate. Let the criminal justice process take its course. And let's just remember that all of our communities in Northern Ireland almost entirely contribute positively to this place. And don't be fooled or duped into a trap by people online inciting awful behaviour. Please let sanity prevail.
9: Now, there were all kinds of calls for protest, even calls for violence swirling around on social media today. Police did say while they were appealing for calm, this is a city that has a lot of experience with violent protests in the past, and they said that they would be prepared for whatever unfolds.
8: And Briar, you know, this is just the latest in a series of violent protests connected to the issues of immigration and race in the UK. What more can you tell us about these protests that have been happening?
9: Yes, there were real fears that these protests here could very quickly devolve into violence, and that's because of the simmering tension and really what we have seen as a desire by some to use these instances to basically wreak havoc and chaos. It was a year ago in Northern Ireland where there were several nights of violence and unrest after two Romanian-speaking teenagers were accused of sexual assault. And then just last week in Southampton in England, officers were injured by a crowd of protesters after body camera footage showing the moment after a young man named Henry Novak was stabbed. Now, police had arrived, they'd handcuffed him at the time, and they believed that he had racially abused someone, not thinking that he was the victim at the time. But it turned out that Novak was fatally stabbed and killed, and that has been an incident, too, that has led to very large protests.
8: Thank you, Briar.
9: You're welcome.
8: The CBC's Briar Stewart in Belfast. After months of uncertainty, a new border crossing between Canada and the U.S. will soon be open. The Gordie Howe Bridge runs between Ontario and Michigan. It was paid for by Canadian taxpayers, money that should be recouped through tolls. And in February, U.S. President Donald Trump threatened to prevent it from opening. Trump said he would block the bridge unless Canada compensated the U.S. and agreed to trade concessions. Prime Minister Mark Carney says the bridge will benefit both sides of the border.
11: A symbol but also a fact of cooperation between our countries. Great for Canadians going across the border, Americans coming across the border, and for commerce. And I just want to salute those who constructed it on both sides and looking forward to getting it done.
8: Carney says the bridge is expected to open later this week. A spokesperson for the White House says Trump's position on the bridge has not changed. It has also faced legal challenges from the private owners of the nearby Ambassador Bridge. NASA has introduced the four astronauts that will lead the next Artemis mission. There's no Canadians this time. Three Americans and an Italian, all men, are set to take off next year. their mission, a highly technical test in the space agency's plan to eventually return humans to the surface of the moon. Karen Pauls has the details.
12: Let's give it one more round of applause for your Artemis III prime crew.
13: The Artemis III astronauts, Commander Randy Bresnik, Italian pilot Luca Parmitano of the European Space Agency, and mission specialists Frank Rubio and Andre Douglas.
14: The Artemis II crew, comrade, hands you the baton. You got the controls.
13: Artemis II Commander Reed Wiseman literally handing the baton to Bresnik.
15: We, the Artemis III crew, are honored to be able to carry this torch forward, to be able to execute our mission, to make that flame burn brighter and pass it on.
13: Their two-week mission, scheduled for sometime late next year, will orbit Earth while testing out how the Orion spacecraft will dock with lunar landers. Supplied by private partners, Jeff Bezos's Blue Origin and Elon Musk's SpaceX. Jeremy Parsons is the Artemis program manager.
16: This mission is deliberately designed to take calculated risk so that future crews will be safer and ultimately successful when we put boots on the lunar surface.
13: Artemis III will build on the record-breaking lunar flyby just months ago that included Canadian Jeremy Hansen and surpassed the distance record of Apollo 13. But the explosion of a Blue Origin rocket in Florida last month could complicate things.
17: We had a significant anomaly at our launch complex 36A on May 28th.
13: Blue Origin Senior Vice President John Kaloris with this reassurance.
17: We're making excellent progress on the investigation and pad cleanup.
13: NASA has effectively canceled its Lunar Gateway program, a space station orbiting the moon. Canada's contribution? The Canada Arm 3. But that's in flux now as resources shift to the moon base.
18: What kind of a sensor is it?
19: A little mix.
13: Still, in his space technology and advanced research lab, University of Manitoba aerospace engineer Philip Ferguson is excited about the opportunities.
20: So Canada is a leader in space robotics, and now we will be leaders in space robotics on the surface of the moon.
13: The Artemis III astronauts will have about a year to train and prepare. And while this mission may not be as awe-inspiring as the previous one, NASA says it will provide an important roadmap, an interplanetary survival guide to the moon. Karen Pauls, CBC News, Winnipeg.
8: Canadian scientists are trying to change how the brain disease, CTE, is diagnosed. Currently, CTE, often associated with football and hockey players, can only be confirmed once a person has died. As Lauren Pelly tells us, researchers want to be able to better support people while they're alive.
21: Your MRI will take about an hour.
22: Okay.
21: Your job.
7: Underground in the Center for Addiction and Mental Health in Toronto, scientists are scanning thousands of people's brains.
6: Our goal is to be the first lab in the world to image CTE and be able to diagnose it in life so that we can stop the disease or reverse it.
7: Researcher Neil Vazdev is working to detect CTE, or chronic traumatic encephalopathy, in living people, since right now the disease is only confirmed after death. Vazdev's study uses a radioactive tracer. It's a substance that gets injected into the body and sticks to certain tissues or proteins and emits radiation. That acts like a beacon, so researchers can see protein deposits linked to CTE on brain scans.
6: And the data is actually showing a trend towards being actually able to image CTE in life, which is very exciting for us.
7: CTE has been linked to hundreds of professional athletes, and it's known for causing major personality changes and cognitive issues. It's also being found in autopsies on victims of domestic violence and members of the military, suggesting the disease may be less rare than previously thought.
23: And very difficult to treat a disease that you can't diagnose.
7: Tim Fleiser is a former CFL player, now the head of the Concussion Legacy Foundation Canada. He's among those hoping this new Canadian research paves the way for more support for all those suffering in silence.
23: Being able to see this disease in life and being able to have associated treatment strategies and being able to see the effectiveness of those strategies is how we're going to address this problem.
1: Brendan Hines is one of the participants in Vasdev's study. He's a Canadian Army veteran with suspected CTE after years of exposure to bomb blasts during his overseas deployments.
2: You know, it's hitting you from multi directions and with different amounts of pressure across every inch of your skull.
1: Hines left the Army after having issues with his mood, balance, and memory while he was only in his mid-40s. By the winter of 2019, he had thoughts of suicide.
2: I had a whole plan worked out so my family wouldn't have to make any grisly discoveries, and I was going to end it.
1: Hines managed to get through those dark days, but still struggles with symptoms. Now he hopes his battered brain will help scientists learn to spot CTE before it's too late.
2: Maybe if we can see the direction people are going in a little bit earlier, hey, maybe we can save some people. And then by extension, maybe we can save their families a bit too.
1: Lauren Pelley, CBC News, Toronto.
8: The World Health Organization says it is moving quickly to get more Ebola testing into remote regions of the Democratic Republic of the Congo. More than 100 people have died in the outbreak, and about 600 have been infected. Dr. Abdi Mahmoud says testing in some regions can take days, bringing samples back and forth to the lab. Now the WHO is setting up mobile testing sites.
19: There are places that you cannot reach. It takes hours, 7-8 hours for the sample to reach. With the lab decentralization and the ramp up of the scale up, we are confident that that aspect of testing and confirmation will be as rapid as possible.
8: Officials say the outbreak went undetected for weeks before it was announced in mid-May. 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I'm Tashauna Reed. You can hear Your World Tonight on the CBC News app or wherever you get your podcasts. It was a triumphant return to the tennis court today for the player often referred to as the greatest of all time. With one of her famously strong serves, Serena Williams scored the winning point alongside her Canadian partner, Victoria Imboko, in their doubles match at the Queen's Club in London. It was Williams' first match in almost 4 years since she stepped away from competing in September of 2022. She announced her return only last week. Williams is competing again next week at the Berlin Open and may also get a spot at Wimbledon. With the World Cup kickoff just days away, Toronto and Vancouver are making last-minute preparations to host. But a new study shows not everyone in Canada has caught football fever. As Dan Burritt reports, some are calling foul over the cost of the tournament.
22: Vancouver's Science Center is the target for photos ahead of the FIFA Men's World Cup. Its iconic dome has been transformed into the Adidas Trionda, the official match ball of the tournament. But it's also the target for questions about how much taxpayers are shelling out as the city prepares to host 7 games. Royce Chuin is head of the marketing agency Destination Vancouver.
24: There were 5 partners involved, and I can tell you that Destination Vancouver was the primary funder to make that ball happen, and we are not funded by taxpayers. So the taxpayer impact was very, very small, was appreciated.
25: How much did it cost?
24: And that's what we can't share because it's, of course, under an NDA.
22: The BC government says it gave $150,000 for the ball, a drop compared to the estimated $1 billion the parliamentary budget officer says taxpayers will pay to host 13 matches across Vancouver and Toronto. New polling from Angus Reid finds 7 in 10 people in both host cities say the public costs are not worth the trade-offs. Some American host cities, meanwhile, are leaning heavily on corporate sponsors. It will reportedly cost $45 million U.S. to host 6 games in Santa Clara, south of San Francisco, much of that from the private sector. The U.S. federal government is kicking in $50 million for security. San Fran is also applying a $6 ticket surcharge, and local rules forbid taxpayer money being used to subsidize stadium events. Vancouver World Cup organizers proudly list 9 host city supporters. Only 3 are private companies: Bell, Concord Pacific, and Coca-Cola. Vancouver has boosted its hotel tax, though, expected to bring in up to $250 million. Jesse Adcock is the host committee lead for World Cup 2026 Vancouver.
26: We have a sponsorship program that we're running, and we're collecting revenues also from ticket sales at
0: FIFA Fan Festival. So ours is a combination of funding from different sources.
22: Mexico, meanwhile, granted FIFA a full tax exemption for the tournament. Concordia University sports economist Moshe Landers says some American cities are avoiding big public spending because their venues are privately owned.
3: BC Place and BMO Field do not fit in there.
22: Still, Jesse Adcock stresses the public dollars are going to local companies.
0: From fence rentals to people working on event productions to performers to face painters, you know, locally is where the money is going.
22: Organizers note corporate sponsors have to figure out how to spread their money across 16 host cities. Dan Burritt, CBC News, Vancouver.
8: Finally, tonight. The sizzling of asparagus and the clamor of pots and pans as competition heated up among some of Canada's freshest chefs. The top five teams of high school students from across the country vied to win the national final of the Culinary Brigades in Montreal over the weekend. 17-year-old Tiffany Sachesi is from a Quebec high school.
4: When we get into it, we just forget about it. We're just together. We try to do the best thing we can do.
8: The mandatory ingredients revealed to be ocean perch, asparagus, and cherry tomatoes. Sachesi's team opted for a dish inspired by the family heritage of one of her teammates.
4: And it was with like vegetables like zucchini, red peppers, and carrots. And then there was also like the fish. So we marinated it in like Middle Eastern to like fit with the rice.
8: 17-year-old Evelyn Paradis is from a different Quebec high school. For her, winning was only at the back of her mind.
5: It didn't feel much like the big competition. We were like in our element. We were just cooking and just thinking about cooking.
8: Team supplied cooking and nutrition skills learned in an after-school program taught by local chefs throughout the year. Celebrity chef Ricardo Larrivé hosts the competition and says win or lose, that knowledge will last a lifetime.
10: All of a sudden, you're conscious of how much it costs. How can I make the best out of this piece of meat or fish? How can I introduce new proteins that are cheaper but healthier?
8: Winnipeg's Gordon Bell High School took the top spot for the second year in a row. Next stop, Paris, later this month to face off against France's winning team. Thanks for being with us. This has been Your World Tonight for Tuesday, June 9th. I'm Tashauna Reed. Good night.

0: This is a news update on CBC Radio 1, 89.3 FM, 990 AM. Good evening, I'm Donna Lee. At 6:28, it's 20 degrees in downtown Winnipeg. In Brandon, it's 29, and in Thompson, it's 28. Almost all of southern Manitoba is under a tornado watch or warning this evening. Environment Canada says conditions are favorable for severe weather, which may also bring strong winds, large hail, and rain. There are reports one tornado has touched down near Morris, but that has not been confirmed. Swan River remains under a state of local emergency, and sandbagging continues there as crews are intentionally cutting into Highway 10 east of town. The Reeve says that's because water on the road may make it fail, so this is a way to relieve the pressure to stop flooding. Meanwhile, in Minnetonas, officials say hydro should be restored to the 400 homes there by the end of the day. Cell service is back, and it's working on the water. All are hoping more rain won't make the flooding situation made my storms earlier this week worse. A Brandon police officer is charged with assault after an incident involving a youth at a high school. Manitoba's police watchdog says it relates to an arrest last June. A suspect was arrested after being tased, but investigators say the alleged assault occurred after that. Officials wouldn't confirm if it was related to a takedown at Neyland. I'll be back with more at 7.
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4: At 6:28 p.m. Central Daylight Time Tuesday, Environment Canada has updated a tornado warning for southeastern Manitoba. Extra care and attention should be exercised. The following localities are included in the warning. Sweet, Anne, Lorette, Saint-Adolphe, Sweet, Agades, East St. Paul, Birds Hill Park and Enola. Environment Canada meteorologists are tracking a severe thunderstorm that is possibly producing a tornado. Damaging winds, large hail and locally intense rainfall are also possible. Take cover immediately if threatening weather approaches. Please consult local media for more information.
5: À 18h28 heure avancée du centre le mardi, Environnement Canada a mis à jour une alerte de tornade pour le sud-est du Manitoba. Une attention et des précautions additionnelles.

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1: Human life.
2: And ask Sully questions, get Sully answers. Alaska Senator Dan Sullivan is not pleased to be facing a challenge from a new rival whose name is Dan Sullivan, and he wants to boot his namesake for his name's sake. As it happens, the Tuesday edition, radio that knows, it's just one Dan thing after another.

0: The lead up to the World Cup has been full of complaints and controversy. Now, in just 2 days, the show will begin in earnest, and the eyes of soccer fans around the world will be trained on Mexico, the U.S., and Canada. As the tournament approached, we saw controversies about excessively high ticket prices, too many restrictions on travel, too much false advertising, and the list goes on and on. Tariq Panja is the global soccer correspondent for the New York Times. This will be the fifth World Cup he's covered, and he'll be reporting from all three host countries. We reached him today in Mexico City.
1: Tariq, I'm sure you know many Canadians who were excited about this. Americans, too, I'd wager, are now feeling like they got a very bad bargain when North America got this World Cup. Did they?
2: You know, I think that's a question we're going to be able to ask properly at the end of the tournament. Mm-hmm. The thing with these World Cups is that the controversies always come to the fore at this moment, the days before the matches effectively kick off. However, this one, there are so many issues that have developed over such a long time, not least the accessibility from ticket prices.
1: And let's go through all of those controversies and obstacles. Ticket prices, you mentioned, our producer checked, the lowest resale ticket as of Monday for the first match in Toronto, which is coming up at the end of this week, is sitting around $500 right now. It was at $1,300, but even $500, that's pretty high. And there are thousands of unsold seats as we speak. Have prices ever been at those levels and what you're seeing compared to all the other World Cups you've covered?
2: I've not seen prices at these levels for anything I've covered, quite frankly. This will be the fifth World Cup I've covered. It will be the seventh I've attended overall. And I think 3 to 10 times more expensive in some cases than the last most expensive World Cup, which was in Qatar 4 years ago. It is staggering how much these tickets cost. And the fact is, this is a bigger tournament than ever, 48 teams. So there's so many games. The risk here is not only are people going to be priced out, we're going to have swathes of empty stadiums unless something is pulled from the fire at the last moment.
1: Then there are the distances, certainly, and you know this well. The World Cup has covered multiple countries before, and the countries we're talking about are generally friendly, but this is a tricky time in relations between these three countries. How does that factor in to things right now?
2: Footprint-wise, this is the biggest World Cup ever. It's the first time we've got three countries, and it's coming at a point of instability, politically, a volatile moment for the world, and the relationships between these three countries are also under strain, it's fair to say. So pulling all of this together at this time is some feat. Almost feels like there are three different World Cups going on. I'm talking to you from Mexico City. This is Mexico. This is not the United States or Canada. And, you know, you're calling me from Canada. I assume the atmosphere and the feeling is different there. And then, of course, the elephant in the room, you know, what's it going to be like in the United States? So that's new. And then the issue is also about what the World Cup is. It's supposed to be a global celebration. The clue is in the name. It's the World Cup. So the world is supposed to be present, be it on the field, be it in the terraces or even officiating. But we have an environment, really a posture by the United States, it seems like, with travel bans and visa restrictions, where the US is more closed.

0: to the world at any moment that it has been in modern times. And we're seeing some of this, not least with a referee from Somalia who was on the FIFA list
1: Yeah.
0: being turned back.
1: Omar
0: We've
1: Artam, yeah.
0: got Omar Artan being turned back. We've got fans who have not been able to get their visa waivers. A striker from Iraq, for example, at O'Hare Airport in Chicago, being questioned for hours before he was at least lucky enough to be in for his World Cup journey. I've seen images of the Senegalese national team being searched on the tarmac, same with the Uzbekistan team. These are images I've not seen before. Now, is this an environment that these players will be happy and comfortable and feel welcome in? So far, that is up in the air.
1: Is this are those kinds of things that FIFA could or should have anticipated?
0: FIFA absolutely should have anticipated all of this. It has been building to this tournament since giving the hosting rights to these countries in 2018. Not least its president, Gianni Infantino, who has developed a curiously close relationship with President Trump of the United States in particular. He almost seems to have a season ticket to the Oval Office. So, what was the point of this relationship? What we were told is, like, you need good relations in order for smooth competitions to run. But was he in his ear? Could he have done anything? We haven't seen any positive impacts just now of that relationship.
1: If the goal is to become more popular, FIFA gets more fans in the US, are they going to get that? I mean, they're going to make billions, but will it achieve what they intended?
0: It's hard to know. The tournament, once the ball gets rolling, I've often found with a lot of these tournaments, Qatar, Russia, they've had their fair share of problems, controversies, but once the ball gets rolling, the soccer really does take center stage because the sport is so popular, it's followed so fervently, and maybe the US will catch the bug. Mexico doesn't need to, and Canada maybe as well. We'll get into
1: We're
0: this,
1: just
0: but
1: diehard
0: again,
1: fans here.
0: we
1: Hopefully, it
0: won't.
1: will be fun at the end.
0: The thing is, it is fun, and
1: Yeah.
0: that's the thing. And that's the thing that for a lot of people is so painful, that this thing that they love, this thing that they have kind of shaped their lives, this thing happens every 4 years, and people go through various stages of their lives. I know a lot of people, maybe myself included, who can place themselves in where they are in their life with what World Cup it was. Were you at college in France 98? You started your job when it was Germany 2006, et cetera. You got married, et cetera, et cetera. So these things are a backdrop to millions of people's lives, and they are important in that way. They're celebrated in that way, and they're supposed to be full of joy. And maybe we'll be talking about that type of stuff in a few weeks. That said, the build-up has been fairly joyless.
1: Tarek, I'm very glad we could speak. Safe travels and thank you.
0: Thank you.
2: Tarek Panja is the global soccer correspondent for the New York Times. We reached him in Mexico City.

0: The Gordie Howe International Bridge is loaded with symbolism. It connects the factory towns of Windsor, Ontario, and Detroit, Michigan, spanning a river that marks the border between two nations. It is named for a Canadian who spent 25 years stateside as a legendary player for the Detroit Red Wings, where he coined the term elbows up, and it's the product of a cross-border deal, paid for by Canadian taxpayers and built with iron and steel from both sides of the border by Canadian and American workers. But the fact that you can't cross it yet is also symbolic. For months, the opening has been delayed, with President Donald Trump blaming Canadian trade practices he calls unfair and insisting that the U.S. get a cut of all tolls, even though they'd been earmarked to repay the Canadian investment. Today, though, Prime Minister Mark Carney said the wait will soon be over.
1: Look, it's positive news. Obviously, the bridge will be open at the end of the week, and a symbol, but also a fact of cooperation between our countries. Great for Canadians going across the border, Americans coming across the border, and for commerce. And I just want to salute those who constructed it on both sides, and looking forward to getting it done.
0: News reports citing unnamed sources say a ribbon-cutting ceremony is set for Friday, but a U.S. administration source told the CBC that Donald

0: Trump's position on the bridge had not changed. We reached Windsor Mayor Drew Dilkins in Windsor, Ontario.
1: Mayor, can you set the record straight? When is the Gordie Howe International Bridge actually going to open?
2: Well, I actually don't know the answer to that question. I know there's going to be a ribbon cutting on Friday, but I'm not sure if the bridge is opening that day or whether it will open in, you know, a day or two later. And so I'm waiting to hear that as well.
1: Is that frustrating for you?
2: Yes, it's frustrating to see how one person on the U.S. side can put out a Truth Social post and potentially upend the opening of a bridge that we've watched being constructed literally for 8 years. But knowing that everything is completed, been built by hands from the United States, hands from Canada for many years. Canada paid for the entire cost of construction. We're joint owners with the state of Michigan. And I know it's ready to go. And so it's just a matter of time before it actually opens. Mm-hmm.
1: A White House official, we should mention, told our CBC News colleague in Washington, Jennifer Barr, quote, the president's position on the Gordie Howe Bridge has not changed. The administration remains committed to securing the best possible deal for the American people, unquote. Can any of this happen if the U.S. president is not on board?
2: Well, I have to say, from the very beginning when this was brought up, as someone who, you know, went to law school, it's hard for me to believe that Canada would have had an agreement with the U.S. side where we plan to put $6.5 billion into the ground to create a bridge that touched down on both sides of this international border without a simple operating clause that said, given 30 days notice of completion, both sides agree to staff and operate this particular crossing. And so I can't believe that a clause like that wouldn't have been included in any agreement. Of course, no one wants to take the other party to court to enforce their rights. But I'm hopeful that, you know, sensible minds will prevail here. The president may still hold that opinion with respect to the Gordie Howe Bridge, but acknowledge that agreements are in place that mean that it should open. Otherwise, there would probably be a lawsuit.
1: To be clear, that clause that you're talking about is actually in there? You've seen it?
2: I haven't seen it, but it would be unconscionable just from a legal background to not have a simple operating clause when you're putting that much money into the ground, you know, to create an international crossing. And so, you know, it would be hard to believe that that clause wouldn't be there. And that would be a standard clause that any lawyer would put into an agreement such as the one that caused the construction of the Gordie Howe Bridge to be built.
1: And again, you know, to remind our listeners, the initial agreement was that Michigan would get 50% of the revenue from tolls once Canada had recouped its investment in the bridge. The U.S. president, I mean, be saying a better deal. Do you know specifically what he wants? He likes his name on things. Do you have any idea? Do you think he wants his name on this bridge?
2: Yeah. Some had thought that if we made it the Trump Howe or the Trump Gordie Howe Bridge, that would cause for it to be opened very, very quickly. But we saw how that worked out with the Kennedy Center. And so, listen, no one really knows except Donald Trump what he wants. Clearly, the way this happened with, you know, the private owner of the Ambassador Bridge reaching out to Secretary Lutnick, who called President Trump, and within 2 hours, there's a Truth Social post. I mean, I think people have connected the dots very well with respect to that particular issue and who Donald Trump is reportedly representing, but who knows what he wants. At the end of the day, I mean, the U.S. did not put a penny into this deal. The people in Canada paid for this project because we understood how important it was to have redundancy in our international crossings, recognizing that Windsor is home to the busiest land commercial border crossing between the U.S. and Canada, but also looking forward. We're stuck in this Donald Trump era where everything's tense and there's trade wars and tariff tension. You know, this is a moment in time. And if we're playing the long game here, we know that there will be increased trade moving forward, for which the Gordie Howe Bridge is going to play a significant role in helping move that trade between Canada and the United States.
1: If this bridge is, in fact, a bargaining chip amid these talks, what are you hoping? What do you want to make sure the federal government and the trade teams do or don't do?
2: Well, I have been very clear. Even a couple of weeks ago, I was doing interviews saying, don't give in, because it sounded to me, just the way things were lining up through a number of meetings that I had, that the United States was trying to get Canada to acquiesce in certain things and kind of take a bad deal. And I said, don't worry about us down here. We're going to be fine. This bridge has never been opened. Because of tariffs, trade is down between the U.S. and Canada. The existing bridge can handle the trade that is here. Don't take a bad deal, Canada. We have put too much time and energy and money into this project. Wait until the landscape is appropriate for us to take a good deal. And it seems like, you know, I

0: I'm hopeful that we made a good deal if one had to be made to be able to open this bridge, and that, you know, it's something we're going to be proud of. And I think that, you know, Canadians are really proud of this bridge. We're looking forward to crossing it. And I think Americans on the other side certainly, you know, have looked at the construction of this bridge and feel the same way about Canada. And forget about the guy in the, you know, the bridge has been constructed for some time and just waiting to be staffed to be opened.
1: At 6:45 p.m. Central Daylight Time Tuesday, Environment Canada has issued a tornado warning for South Central Manitoba. Extra care and attention should be exercised in and around the following localities. The City of Winnipeg. Environment Canada meteorologists are tracking a severe thunderstorm that is possibly producing a tornado. Damaging winds, large hail and locally intense rainfall are also possible. Take cover immediately if threatening weather approaches. Please consult local media for more information.
2: À 18h45 heure avancée du centre le mardi, Environnement Canada a émis une alerte de tornade pour le centre-sud du Manitoba. 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
3: On at the Mansfield Museum in England. And arguably it's all downhill from the pantsless Mr. Jumet into a baffling, nightmarish world of demonic bunnies and psychedelic mustaches, all on display together. Steve Goldman is the curator of the exhibit. He owns over 700 vinyl covers that he claims are the worst of the worst. We reached Mr. Goldman in Huddersfield, England.
4: Steve, when I was getting ready to come and speak with you, I thought, well, this is subjective. You know, who's to say what a bad album cover is? And then I saw a photograph of the very first one you purchased by the rock band Peter Rabbit. The album was Roadstar. It is something else. Describe it for our listeners, that cover.
5: Yeah, it's five rabbits being pulled out of a hat, except the band's faces amateurishly and awkwardly superimposed on the rabbits.
4: I don't know if it's terrifying. Terrifying is the word I went to first, then funny.
5: Yeah.
4: When did you first come across it?
5: Yeah, I came across it about 40 years ago, and it was 10p in a second-hand record shop, and I bought it because it was such an extraordinary bad cover. And subsequently, I lost it. And then the internet came along, and I thought, I'll find it now. But every time I typed in Peter Rabbit, Beatrice Potter
4: of course,
5: links came
4: yes.
5: up. So I thought, oh, I'll never see that album again. Then about 10 years ago, someone said, have you tried discogs.com? So I did and typed it in, and it came up straight away. And it was a bit more expensive this time. It was £5 plus another £5 to have it imported from Germany.
4: Okay.
5: Yeah, but when it arrived, was one of the happiest moments of my life.
4: Wow.
5: And that seemed it. And that evening, I said to my family, do you know what? I think I'll start collecting crap LP covers.
4: It brings you joy. Have you found out more since? I want to talk about the broader collection, but that particular cover that started all of this. Have you found out more since about why? Why this cover? Why did they do this? And how the band feels about it?
5: I had no idea until about 6 months ago, but when JT, who was a singer in the band, got in touch with me, and I thought to complain, but actually he was in on a joke. And the story was, well, the album was released a year after the band split up, and they had no idea about the cover, and they all hated it. And he described it as being something like an invasion of the bunny body snatchers.
4: That's pretty great. That's pretty cool that he got in touch with you, John Thompson, the former lead singer.
5: Yeah. So, he turned up a couple of days ago at the latest opening of an exhibition in Mansfield, which is near Sheffield.
4: So, what is the? I mean, this one is right away. I qualifies as a.

0: bad cover. I don't think there's any question. But as your collection expanded into these hundreds of covers, what is the criteria you're going off of?
1: It has to make me laugh. It's as simple as that. And therefore, that, you know, no sexist or racist, homophobic or transphobic or unpleasant albums get in there. Like, for example, violence or gore or toilets, because I don't find these things funny. But if it makes me laugh, then it's in.
0: What are some of the other ones that have made you laugh and are now making others laugh?
1: There's so many. There's Jason Hoover, which is like a cheapskate Adam and Eve. The tree of knowledge has no leaves, and the evil serpent is a 1-foot-long paper snake, and Eve is a mannequin, and poor old Jason, fully clothed, holding an apple, sits awkwardly in the middle of it, looking faintly embarrassed by the whole affair.
0: You've done this before, exhibiting parts of your collection. You did it for the first time, I think, in 2021. Yes, what is it like to see people reacting?
1: I think my biggest thrill comes from seeing the people's reactions to it. I was in Mansfield on Saturday, hanging low, and just watching people laugh at it.
0: I mean, they're hilarious, but do you think that they can also be, these covers, be a barrier to the music? I mean, is there a correlation? Have you found that if the cover is bad, the music is bad?
1: I mean, generally, yes. but there's been a few examples, like Thundercat. I mean, I'd heard of him, but I've not listened to anything before. And he's got a cover called Drunk, which consists of his eyes staring out of a puddle, and the rest of him is submerged. And that's really good, that album.
0: You got more than 700, as our listeners heard. How long do you think you'll go? How many more do you think you'll collect?
1: They're still making them. Have you seen the latest Rolling Stones album?
0: I haven't seen the cover. Is it bad?
1: Yeah. It's bad. it's called Foreign Tongues, and it's a mashup cartoon. You'll see it eventually.
0: I'm gonna search it as we're speaking. But you describe it.
1: I can't describe it.
0: Oh, I see what you're saying. Well, this is, it's not the bunnies with the band faces on it, but it is, it's interesting. Yeah. It's interesting. I'll leave it for the listeners to decide on that one, Steve.
1: I'm getting to the point where I've got most of the crap covers in existence. I mean, you know, there's the new ones, and occasionally there's one but that I haven't got. But, my rate of finding them has massively decreased within the last 2 years.
0: Great to speak with you.
1: you too.
2: Steve Goldman is a bad album art collector and the curator of the Worst Record Covers in the World exhibit. We reached him in Huddersfield, England.

0: Dan Sullivan is going to be running against you. Dan Sullivan.
1: The mayor?
0: No, different, a completely different Dan Sullivan.
1: Huh. So, maybe we can get back to you. So
0: there's another Dan Sullivan.
1: Huh. I wonder what that's all about. Yeah. Wonder what that's all about.
2: The moment a reporter told Alaska Senator Dan Sullivan that he was facing an unexpected challenger, Dan Sullivan. You can hear how shocked Dan Sullivan is. He thought he was Dan Sullivan, and he is, but crucially and confoundingly, so is Dan Sullivan. Dan Sullivan has been the junior senator from Alaska since 2015. In his upcoming Republican primary to be held in August, he will face a number of opponents, one of whom is an unknown who filed to run just before the deadline, Dan Sullivan. Now, that Dan Sullivan is a retired grade 5 teacher with no political experience. He told his local paper in Alaska, the Petersburg Pilot, that he'd been getting fed up with Dan Sullivan for quite some time. And when Dan

0: Sullivan said he approved putting Donald Trump's face on a $250 bill. Dan Sullivan says, quote, "That was just kind of a moment that pushed me over the edge," unquote. Now, for his part, Dan Sullivan is pretty mad at Dan Sullivan. I mean, Dan S. Sullivan is mad at Dan J. Sullivan. Sorry, I mean Senator Dan S. Sullivan is mad at surprise opponent Dan J. Sullivan. I'm just having a little fun with the whole idea of these Dans Sullivan facing off. After all, you might be saying, oh, there's two Dan Sullivans. Isn't that funny?
1: When people are going, oh, there's two Dan Sullivans, isn't that funny? No, it's cheating.
0: Oh, okay, it's not funny. As you heard, Senator Dan Sullivan says this Danny come lately is cheating, a dirty trick by the Democrats to confuse voters. There's no proof of that at this point, but you can see why he suspects shenanigans. Senator Dan Sullivan wants the other Dan Sullivan removed from the ballot. It is not clear whether that will happen, but sooner or later, Alaska's Republican Party will have to face the music, and it's not just the same old song and dance. Here's Elliot Maginot with No One Is Calling Your Name.

0: Elliot Maginot with No One Is Calling Your Name.
1: We're going to take a short break now. When we return, out in his league,
0: former rugby player Kane Evans comes out, making him the second player in National Rugby League history to do that. He says after years of shame, he feels like a weight has been lifted. Stay tuned. I'm Chris Howden.
1: And I'm Neil Kirksall.

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3: This is CBC News. Good evening, I'm Donna Lee. In downtown Winnipeg at 7 o'clock, thunderstorms and 20 degrees. More showers and thunderstorms expected tonight with a low of 19. Environment Canada is continuing watches and warnings for tornadoes across southern Manitoba, from the Saskatchewan border through to Ontario's boundary. There have been reports of one touching down near Morris, but the agency says that's not confirmed at this time. So far, the city of Winnipeg remains under a tornado watch. The panic is worse than the water. That from Swan Valley West Reef, Bill Gade. He says they're trying to make people feel safe in the area. Highway 10 east of Swan River is being intentionally cut by municipal crews to prevent more flooding in town. Gade says teams are also working to repair a dam on Harvey Lake that's eroding, and the evacuation situation is constantly changing.
4: We have probably 30 houses that are empty right now because there's so much flood water in them, they can't be in them. And then we have some more that have flood water. The people are in the houses because they don't want to leave, want to keep trying to save what they can. And then we have the people that are in houses that just can't leave but are not flooded.
3: Gade says many people...